0: very clear. This is a government that operates in partnership with Australians, particularly with the business community, to get good outcomes for the country, and that's what we'll be doing.
1: Well, we asked Simon Welsh from Redbridge Group on voter sentiment surrounding AI and big business. Take a listen.
2: When we talk to the electorate, the entrenched view is now that big business does not act in the interests of ordinary Australians unless there's a big government stick keeping them in line. If they want government to act in different ways, they're going to have to do something about the public perception, because the politics will respond to where the public goes.
1: On artificial intelligence, Laura, the government is expected to settle new rules around how these big data centres can use energy and the types of energy at a national cabinet meeting tomorrow. Laura.
3: Okay, Ruben, thank you. The United States has announced what it's calling D-Day against Iran, threatening serious economic sanctions against anybody who does business with the regime. Let's go to our Washington correspondent, Jonathan Kersley, now. So big business is big money, and that is all in sight.
4: It's all in sight, and it's largely the transportation of oil, petroleum, that the United States has in its sights, looking to shippers and nations who have been getting Iran's oil out of the Middle East. It was Treasury Secretary Scott Bessent who unveiled this economic operation earlier today, vowing not only to sanction Iran's largest state-owned bank, but also go after shippers, businesses, entities, individuals, companies that have trade dealings with Iran. Now, this is interesting on many facets, largely because Iran's significant trading partner is China. Visiting here.
5: It is now a time for world leaders to make a decision between prosperity and isolation, peace and terror, America and Iran. The campaign we begin today will gather force with every day that follows, and it will not end until this regime stands alone.
6: Naturally, they want to wage economic terrorism against us, and we have our own tools as well. We know how to play this game. This time, they should not think our response will be purely defensive and that we will only defend ourselves. They should also expect us to go on the offensive. The era of unipolar world is over.
3: Okay, let's talk about Mark Carney now. Donald Trump calling him a clown, amongst other things, and a little bit of a retort from the Canadian side too.
4: Yeah, there has, because not only is the United States now locked in an economic war with Iran, with a regime that it is essentially now trying to asphyxiate, in the words of Treasury Secretary Scott Bessent, but the United States also on the verge of a looming trade war with Canada. Canada had rejected a trade deal. There had been new tariffs imposed by the Trump administration, and yet more threatened by President Trump today. 50% on the automotive side and new tariffs to come into effect early in the new year. But Canada is saying that it will be holding the line. It is vowing to go after tariffs dollar for dollar when it comes to American investments and American economy. It's not just Mark Carney who's taken aim, insisting that Canada is at economic war with the Trump administration and with the President of the United States. But the Ontario Premier, Doug Ford, is as well. His region controls a vast number of energy that heads into the United States. He has said nothing is off the table, suggesting that he could very well look to that resource to try and target not only America as a whole, but the American economy and Americans in particular. This is some of what he had to say earlier today.
7: If President Trump escalates, Canada needs to be ready to do the same. Everything needs to be on the table. We need to use Canada's many points of leverage to create maximum impact, targeting deep red states and making sure that America's economy feels the pain. And make no mistake, Americans are already feeling the pain. And I have a lot of real estate on my ass, so he has a lot of room to kiss my ass.
4: Well, Laura, that's quite the posturing there from the Ontario Premier. The Trump administration is now firmly locked in the economic war with Iran. It's got the issues with Canada as well. The midterms around the corner, support for the Iran war falling to 31%. President Trump's popularity holding at 33%, according to a Reuters Ipsos poll. But there is still a long way to run between now and those November midterms, which is going to be an all-important, crucial date heading into the final 2 years of the Trump presidency.
3: Yeah, quite a picture he painted there as well. Quite the visual. Jono, we'll check in soon. Let's take you live now to Chris Bowen. He's speaking about an AEMO report, also talking about energy and data centres. Let's have a quick listen in.
8: The longest to deploy. I mean, these data centres are coming now.
4: But there is still a long way to run between now and those... No-

0: difference between having nuclear subs sitting in an inner city harbour like Sydney and having a small nuclear reactor?
1: Completely different things. I mean, a nuclear submarine is not something connected to the grid. My objection to nuclear has never been safety. It has been cost and delay.
0: Have you had any further conversations with the Northern Territory, sorry, in the lead up to the National Cabinet?
1: I haven't personally. They're pretty firm in their views. That's okay. We fundamentally disagree, and we're not going to let Queensland run a race to the bottom. Queensland doesn't get to set the policies for the rest of Australia, with all due respect. Now, they're taking a very ideological approach. We're taking a common sense approach, which will require data centres to work in the best interests of all Australians and all Queenslanders. And their approach would see energy prices in Queensland go up 13%. Because if you've got data centres relying on coal and gas at night, that's going to set up prices for everyone, which is when the pressure really comes on prices at night. And also it's impractical. I mean, if you want to build a gas-fired power station today, you've got to wait 5 years for a turbine. These data centres are being built, you know, in coming months and years, not in 10 or 20 years' time.
0: Is the federal government prepared to work with Queensland?
1: Yes.
0: Is the tech giants are keen on powering data centres?
1: I think I answered that question a minute ago.
0: The Prime Minister has indicated that under the proposed rules for AI data centres, facilities will have to avoid locations in private schools, private agriculture land and potential housing sites. Where do these facilities be?
1: Well, there's swathes of industrial land. I mean, I'm from Western Sydney, where a lot of the data centre pipeline is. We have the biggest industrial stand in the Southern Hemisphere in my electorate. So inevitably, there'll be data centres in places like that. So siting is important. It is important. It's also important we put them close to energy wherever possible, so that we're not building massive new transmission and distribution lines. One of the elements of our policy is to require the data centres to pay for their own distribution and transmission. Look, I mean, ultimately that comes down to state planning rules. Obviously, data centres need to be in the right place. I understand community concerns. I have many proposals, several proposals in my own electorate. We'll work those through in the normal planning, through the normal planning system. From my point of view, the important thing is that they're close to where energy is produced, and often that'll be, not in residential areas.
0: So, you go. Well, I was just going to say, do you or any other ministers have plans to visit Secret Harbour while you're here?
1: No. Well, I can only speak for myself. I'm here for today. I don't know about other ministers.
0: The ABC has revealed Chris Jordan, a former KPMG partner who went on to lead the ATO for more than a decade, is alleged to have avoided paying tax during his time at the firm. What's your response?
1: I haven't seen that report. I'm not going to comment.
0: Understand Cabinet's meeting later today. Will data centres be on the agenda there?
1: I can't comment on what's on the Cabinet agenda. That will get me removed from the Cabinet. The Cabinet meetings are confidential. Anything else? All good? Thanks for coming out.
2: Okay, that is Chris Bowen holding firm to his data centre requirements, even though there has been some pushback from the Northern Territory and Queensland as to what power would be required. They want to say, well, it can't just be renewables. Northern Territory, for example, say they should be able to use gas in these any deals with future data centres. That will not be the end of that story, so we'll return there at another time. Meantime, the NT Parliament will debate the return of euthanasia this week. That's more than 30 years after it first became the first jurisdiction in the world to legalise voluntary assisted dying. Let's go live to Matt Cunningham now. We know this has long been an issue in the top end. What's this legislation? Is it likely to pass?
3: Well, the government, we've just heard from the Attorney General, in fact, and she says it will pass this week, regardless of what amendments are made in the Parliament. Interesting that we're having this discussion, Laura, more than 30 years after Canberra stepped in and overturned the first euthanasia laws in this country, in fact, the world, that were passed by the Northern Territory Parliament back in 1995. Of course, the Territory doesn't enjoy the same rights as the state, so Canberra can step in and overrule decisions that are made here, which is what it did almost 30 years ago. But in 2022, those laws were changed to allow the territories to legislate on this issue again. And so the Northern Territory is about to do that. Legislation that is about to be debated in the Parliament and is expected to be passed this week. There has been some concerns raised, though, about

0: this legislation. Two points of contention. One, the 12-month prognosis that is required under this draft legislation. And even more controversially, this gag clause that prevents doctors from raising the issue of euthanasia with patients. It must be a patient-led discussion. Here's what the Attorney General, Marie-Claire Boothby, had to say this morning in response to some of the criticisms about this legislation.
1: I have struck a balance between making sure that Territorians have that right, just like every other Australian does, but it also has the safeguards in place to be sure that we're not leaving vulnerable Territorians who are facing death in a bad situation where they're feeling like they are going to be a burden on their family or that they are influenced to make a decision they may not have ever thought of before.
0: And this issue also always raises the issue of territory rights and statehood in the Northern Territory and whether the Northern Territory should in fact become Australia's seventh state. Here's what the Attorney General had to say on that issue.
1: Of course, I think Territorians would love to see us achieve statehood. We still have a lot of work to do in that place, but as a government, we'll continue to prioritise reducing crime, rebuilding the economy and restoring our lifestyle, because if you can get all of those things working and humming along nicely, then we are absolutely another step closer towards statehood.
0: Might be a few concerns too, Laura, about having 12 senators in a jurisdiction of only 260,000 people, but they are all the sorts of issues that might have to be ironed out before the Northern Territory does become Australia's seventh state. Probably a little way down the track yet, but certainly something that's being talked about as the Parliament debates this euthanasia legislation.
2: Matt, thank you. Appreciate it. The Victorian Premier Ben Carroll will push ahead with the controversial suburban rail loop, rejecting calls to scrap the project. Let's go to our state political reporter, Georgie Dickinson. She's in Melbourne. The Premier has just announced billions in savings and he's explained where these cuts are going to come from. Where?
3: It'll come from a range of areas, Laura, but the Premier has been clear that the first $1 billion in savings has been decided and they project where they could find those additional $1 billion in savings in the future. At the moment, then, they've said that this estimated first stage of the SRL project, which is that 26-kilometre stage from Cheltenham to Box Hill, that'll cost around $33 billion. As for where the cost-cutting measures are going to be coming from, they include the following: dumping underground station interchanges at Box Hill and Glen Waverley. Glen Waverley car parking will be reduced. A second entrance at Clayton will be removed altogether. And two station construction contracts still in a tender process won't progress until a further independent technical review is underway. Now, exactly how much those measures will cost, the Premier would not be drawn. He says it's commercial in confidence and so he would not detail exactly those cost-cutting measures, but says if an extra $1 billion is also saved, that'll bring the figure to an estimated $32 billion of taxpayer funds. Now, of course, this has been a controversial project. We heard from former Labor Senator Stephen Conroy this morning, who had these choice words to say.
4: This is a dog of a project that the previous leadership committed Labor to. It's totally sabotaged the budget going forward. And I would hope that they're able to do a lot more than just $2 billion in savings.
5: At the end of the day, this Premier said he respects Victorians' money, but he won't tell you how he's going to get to the $2 billion he's supposedly going to save. If you respect Victorians' money, show us the contracts.
3: The opposition says if they are to win come November 28th that they will pause and review the SRL. They couldn't be drawn on exactly how much pausing the project would actually cost. They say because so many of the contracts are commercial in confidence, they don't know exactly what the cost would be to pause the project each day. We asked the Premier on this fact and asked why he wouldn't pause it for a better long-term impact in terms of those cost-saving measures.
6: What the opposition do by pausing this project, it will cost millions of dollars a day. They are saying they will pause and review. It is economic vandalism, what the opposition are proposing. For a party meant to be the party of financial responsibility, they do not know what they're doing or talking about.
3: Laura, interestingly as well, the Auditor-General will tomorrow release its report into the SRL. Essentially, they were looking into the fact if the government is going to be putting this project out on time and on budget and the benefits to the community.
2: Georgie, thank you. New Zealand is moving on a social media ban for under 16s. Live to our New Zealand correspondent, Bridie Whitten. Bridie, the government doesn't have the full backing of its own coalition.
7: That's right, Laura. So without that backing, there's huge question marks still facing this legislation. New Zealand politicians agree that the harms caused by young people from these social media giants are a serious problem, but they totally disagree on how to resolve it. Now, Erica Stanford, the Education Minister, spent a year building up these proposals, this legislation, heavily based on the Australian model, but coalition partners, New Zealand First and ACT, aren't convinced about its enforceability should it come into fruition, saying that it would require a kind of digital ID, which they oppose, or the outright banning of VPNs, which they also oppose. Now, New Zealand First leader Winston Peters, in a statement, saying this has been proven with the colossal failure of Australia. This would lead to some sort of Soviet-era outcome that would be guaranteed to take New Zealanders' freedoms and privacy away. Now, the ACT Party leader, David Seymour, was also critical of the ban, saying in a statement, the law follows the Australian model, more of a face saver for politicians who promise too much than a serious solution. You only have to look at the bill to see that it's a call for best efforts, even concluding it's more about social norms than results. Now, Prime Minister Christopher Luxon, speaking about this yesterday, spoke about the need for it as a father, and he did frame it as part of joining that global push first started in Australia and sending that message to the tech giants.
8: You know, when you've got specific legislation to deal with a specific challenge, as imperfect as it will be, but actually that it captures and does a big part of the job that we need to do, and that it's aligned with others, that you're acting with like-minded countries and parents and kids and friends, sending the message to the tech companies, say, hey, you have to listen to this. You can't do divide and conquer.
7: But Laura, he'll have to look to the opposition, the Labor Party, to get the numbers if this comes before the House, to get the traction to pass it through. Labor leader Chris Hipkins saying he is supportive of the broad intent of the legislation and will keep working with the National Party for a solution.
9: We continue this process in good faith because we would like to find a way forward. We are very concerned about the harm that is being done to young people on social media. I'm concerned about the harm that's being done to young people online generally.
7: But Laura, there are many hurdles yet. The legislation won't reach Parliament until next year. That's after the November election, so its future depends on who wins that election. Once it goes through that six-month legislative process, it could look remarkably different to what's on the table today, if it even makes it through that at all.
2: Yeah, a lot of ifs there. Bridie, thank you. I appreciate it. Opposition leader Angus Taylor has taken a different kind of political tumble during the Polly Pedal charity bike ride through Queensland. The crash left him with a gravel rash and widespread aches across his body, but he quickly got back on the bike.
10: Not too bad. I think it's more the wear and tear on my muscles than the skin that's gone on my hip, but everything's pretty sore at this moment. But look, a great cause here. I mean, it's not the first bike crash I've had. I've been riding for many, many years, so I've had some worse ones than that.
2: He looks all right. The opposition leader says he is determined to push on with the 1,000-kilometre event, which is raising money for Australian veterans. The Prime Minister has recommitted to the GST carve-up, which favours WA, despite the Productivity Commission recommending the government scrap the deal. Joining me now is Productivity Commissioner Dr. Angela Jackson, who worked on the report. Angela, thank you so much for your time. So what did you recommend exactly and why?
11: So this is actually a legislated review under the 2018 reforms where the Productivity Commission was asked to look at whether the reforms had met their intent, whether they were operating effectively or efficiently. What we found in the broad was that the reforms have, and there's a lot of media around this, cost a lot more than anticipated. So when they were brought in, they were meant to cost around $5 billion. In the first 6 years, they've ended up costing $23 billion. And further to that, what we found was that the intent of the reforms hadn't been met. So not only were not all states sort of better off, which they were meant to be, only Western Australia was better off as a result of the reforms. And we haven't really found big increases in terms of reform incentives across the system. And so what we found was that the reforms really have led to a system that's far less equal in terms of its primary objective and less efficient and costing a lot more than anticipated.
2: So you found it's less equal, not as fair, it's costing Australian taxpayers right across the board, much more than anticipated. How is that affecting productivity? How is that affecting living standards across all states, particularly everyone but WA?
11: So fundamentally, it's costing obviously the Commonwealth government around an extra $6 to $7 billion per year. Now, there's a question around, of course, what the opportunity cost of that additional cost is. We sort of quantify it's around a $450 a year tax cut. But more fundamental to that is, I think the system has now set itself up where one state in particular is now fiscally a lot stronger than all the other states, and what that may well mean over time. Now, to date, what we've seen is largely Western Australia has used these additional fiscal resources to pay down their debt. So what we can see is that while all other states and territories have really seen a massive deterioration in their fiscal position over the last few years since COVID, Western Australia is doing much better. It's being able to pay off debt with this additional funding. And long term, though, what we may well see is that Western Australia's ability to do things like lower its payroll tax or increase spending in certain areas may lead to distortions across the economy, which could raise concerns around productivity long term.
2: Right. So in any of your reporting or research in this area, do you take into account politics, electorates and the political fortunes of any party?
11: Look, our job as the Productivity Commission, we are independent. We are the economic think tank in many respects of the Australian government. Our job is to provide advice to the Australian government that's in the best interest of Australia as a whole. We are, you know, above many respects politics, and that's our function. We provide obviously advice to government across a number of areas. We're very used to our reports being hotly debated in the political realm. That's part of, you know, our job as well. Is to inform that political debate. So this is in some respects a comfortable place for us to be in terms of informing the national debate about what is a pretty critical area of public policy.
2: What do you think of the Prime Minister dismissing this report even before it landed?
11: Look, we have a process which is fairly rigorous at the Productivity Commission. So when we first get terms of reference from the government, we open up for submissions, and we received over 60, including from all states and territories. We met this time with every state treasurer. We met with departmental officials on a number of occasions through the inquiry. We then formulate and draft an interim report with draft recommendations. Now, we do that to get feedback, to hear from people different views, for them to point out where they think maybe we haven't fully appreciated their arguments, and we'll be holding public inquiries mid-September. Right. We're open again for submissions, and then we will finalise our report. Of course, it's always open to people to form strong views or not on particular recommendations in our reports. We would prefer, obviously, for the government to wait for that final report to see the full suite of evidence and our final recommendations.
2: But what effect has the Prime Minister had on this draft report and eventually the full report when he dismisses it out of hand before it's been even read by the public?
11: Well, from our perspective, it won't change anything in terms of that process. As I said, we are independent of government. It's a really important feature of our economic infrastructure as a country and as an institution. So we will continue on our path. We will report to government by the end of the year. That report will be made public 25 sitting days after we deliver it, the final report to the Commonwealth Treasurer. And then, you know, it will be there for the public record in terms of our analysis and our assessment of these policy issues.
2: Angela, at this point, I know you are independent of the government, but you are funded by the government. At this point, are you thinking, why do they fund you if they're not going to listen to anything that you say?
11: Look, not at all, not at all. I mean, I think really, and the job, and, you know, public servants across the country would understand this, you know, your job, and we have a job in this sort of political infrastructure of providing advice, providing analysis. Ultimately, it is up to politicians and the executive to make decisions that they see fit and to do, you know, they have a different set of trade-offs at play that I won't necessarily comment on, but, you know, our job is to illustrate what those trade-offs are. and so that they are in a position to make decisions, you know, hopefully in the best interests, as they see it, of the Australian people. They then obviously face the Australian public in terms of, you know, we live in a democracy, and they, you know, face the Australian people eventually. But that's the system. I'm very happy with our role in that system. You know, we, as I said, we report on a number of things to government, and sometimes that advice is picked up and run with. Sometimes people don't agree and seek other advice or other views. That's part of the process.
2: I would say the government spending $40 million a year on the Productivity Commission and then not taking its recommendations are not entirely productive.
11: Look, I mean, I think overall, if you look at the value that the Productivity Commission brings to public debate in Australia, even this conversation that we're having now brings a lot of value, and a lot of value more broadly. And we can look over time in terms of some big reforms that have come about as a result. Obviously, the Productivity Commission was initially the Tariff Board and then the Industry Commission, some really important economic reforms, and that will continue to be the case into the future. I've got no doubt about that.
2: Sorry, Angela, I don't mean to be flippant at all. I think the work that the Productivity Commission does is crucial. I mean, in this public debate we've been having for the better part of a decade, declining productivity is leading to declining living standards. I mean, business can't tell that enough. It's reaching desperation levels. And here we have a government dismissing your report out of hand. I'm worried. Are you worried that they don't think, are not acting urgently enough on the productivity malaise?
11: Look, I think we've seen with this government, and certainly the Treasurer, you know, and was probably what the first to interview after the last election, where he put productivity firmly on the agenda. There's always going to be arguments, and yes, I am by nature a reformer. I would always like to see more, that more can be done, and we'll continue to come up with ideas that can lift productivity and improve living standards for the Australian people. But there has been progress, and we saw that in the budget with, you know, a lot of regulation reform, cutting red tape, important reforms. It's not, we're kind of past the sexy stuff in this debate, you know, the big reforms in many respects, but the government is tackling some of those harder issues, and we will continue to, you know, work through and provide advice to government to overall lift living standards, lift the wellbeing of the Australian population. That's, you know, the core of what we do, and we're very proud of our work and the way we go about it.
2: As you should be. Angela, just finally, has the government implemented anything in this term or last term that you have recommended?
11: Oh, it's implemented a lot of things. I think it budget, and I hope I'm not wrong here, I think it's around 14 of our key recommendations or reform directions from our productivity pillar reports last year. They picked up a number of reforms. So, look, certainly I think, certainly, and I don't want to, you know, but under Daniel Wood's leadership, we have seen the government and the Productivity Commission working well in terms of us being able to provide them, you know, advice that's been picked up and hopefully will deliver higher living standards. But this is, you know, this is not like a set and forget. It's not a one-off reform. It's a reform mentality. We call it a growth mindset that we need to have in this country, that year in, year out, we're making decisions that can improve living standards of the Australian people.
2: Thank you so much for your time, Angela. I really appreciate it.
11: Thank you very much.
2: Well, supermarket chain Coles have lifted its profit to $1 billion during the financial year, boosted by above-market sales growth. Let's bring in our business reporter, Edward Boyd, now. Coles says prices increased 1.5% throughout the year.
12: Yeah, that's the price inflation that they've reported today, and we'll get Woolworths numbers tomorrow. Obviously, millions of Australians shop at both of these supermarket chains, and they're a very big part of our economy. They're the consumer staple sector. Coles itself looks like it's had a reasonably good year on paper. We can show you the results from the past 12 months. You can see revenue up about 3% to almost $46 billion. The underlying earnings up about 10% to $2.3 billion. The net profit was $1.09 billion, up 1%. Underlying profit the market looks at up 14%. Total dividend was lifted as well to 78 cents per share. Yes, food price inflation did increase 1.5%. You can see on the screen there that little strap. Fuel, livestock and dairy costs were the big things that pushed up prices at Coles over the past 12 months. But it is lower than the average rate of inflation. Here is Coles share market reaction this morning. You can see this was sort of an expected result. Some of the analysts have said it's a neutral result. You can see why the shares are down just about 1% at the moment. So not a huge reaction to Coles and their financial results out this morning. But there's plenty of other results today, Laura, as well.
2: Oil and gas company Woodside, one of them.
12: Yeah, look, we were talking yesterday about Ampol and how they'd done really well out of commodity prices being high. It's exactly the same story for Woodside, which is the largest oil and gas company in Australia. They've obviously got a lot of operations, not just in Australia, but other parts of the world. We can show you their results. This is just for a six-month period, similar to Ampol's financial year as well. And this is all in US dollars. Revenue was up. Net profit up 27%. Underlying profit, the market looks at closely, that was up 7%. The average price of barrel of oil equivalent for Woodside was up 20% to $74 per barrel. And the interim dividend was lifted off the back of that as well. We'll show you the share market reaction here to Woodside's results. Again, similar to Coles, it's up a little. It's up about 2%, actually. So it is lifting a little bit in early trade. There's a bunch of other companies out today. We should be able to show you a couple more charts here. If you just go to the next page, there's a series of stocks. You've got Fisher & Paykel Healthcare, basically flat. Centre Group, which own all the Westfield shopping centres, basically flat as well after their result. G8 Education obviously has done something that the market likes. They're up 11%. The engineering and mining company Monadelphous Group had a record year, but they've been sold off heavily as well. The market was obviously expecting more. And Tyro Payments, their results out today too. Obviously a little bit of a disappointment for the market there. But let's show you the ASX 200. It was in the green yesterday. It's in the green today. It's up 0.5% at about 10:35 a.m. So, positive start.
2: There you go. Ed, thanks so much. Appreciate it. Let's go to live to Brisbane now. One Nation MP Barnaby Joyce joins me on the program once again. Barnaby, good to see you. I want to ask you about the GST just quickly, because we just spoke to the Productivity Commission. They've put all this work into this draft report. They look at just purely the economics. And she says, one of the commissioners says that essentially the GST deal is much more expensive than it was meant to be when Scott Morrison made this decision. And it has the potential to skew the states against each other, and essentially it is not productive.
13: Well, it has skewed the states against each other, and obviously the political ramifications for Western Australia are that if you don't comply with the deal, they just won't vote for you. As simple as that. It's Western Australia is very parochial in the fact that they see themselves as producing the income for the nation. Go to Port Hedland and you see one of the biggest earners for the nation, but people on the eastern seaboard don't see it because it's not there. We only survive in this nation because we put product on a boat, because you have a look at your television, your clothes, your car, your fuel, your computer, basically everything. It comes off a boat from somewhere else. And if there's not somebody putting something on a boat, you do not have terms of trade, you have no value in your currency, and we would be stone motherless, broke or incredibly poor in this nation. And people don't want to be poor, so you've got to understand the views of West Australia and where they're coming from.
2: And if you were opposed to that deal, you think you wouldn't win seats in WA?
13: No, I don't think you wouldn't.
2: So there's a political dimension to it?
13: Absolutely, 100%. That's what politicians do, make political decisions, and that was one. And what the Productivity Commissioner said is entirely correct, but it's not going to change. I'm just being straight with you.
2: Okay, let's talk about superannuation then. What does One Nation want to do with it?
13: Very important. Well, what we have now is that Mr. Chalmers, Treasurer Chalmers, Uncle Jim, Sneaky Jim, is basically stealing more money off superannuants. He says that One Nation is the threat to superannuation when we actually believe in compulsory super. But every iteration we've seen the Labor Party, piece by piece, incrementally, come into your money. They brought in a new tax, an extra 15%. For balances over, for accumulation phase, for balances over $3 million. That's 30% tax. And then an extra, basically 25% on balances over $10 million. That means they're getting taxed at 40%. Mm-hmm. And if that wasn't bad enough, today we find that in the managed investment trusts, which are used overwhelmingly by small self-managed super funds to get a range of investments, they've changed the capital gains tax, or they're about to change the capital gains tax aspects of it. I know this is in a review stage of the legislation of this tax bill that goes to the 21st of August. But they've changed it so you can't offset your capital losses against your capital gains for capital losses for assets held under 12 months. This basically means that your tax rate's going from 10%, you had a sort of discounted rate of 10%, up to 15%, which means on a balance of $10,000, you're paying an extra $500 in tax. And then on top of that, we have Labor luminaries left, right and centre talking about a national asset, not a private asset, which it is, it's your private asset, and wanting to use it on schools and hospitals and nation building things such as climate change, which is basically the government using getting really stupid ideas. And they've come up with a brilliant way, rather than use borrowed money, they're going to use your money from super, because the government's going broke and it's desperately looking at the $4.5 trillion in super and saying, this is how we'll pay the bills. We'll just take it off the superannuation funds and hand it out in little bits and pieces, new wind towers, new solar panels, new bits and pieces on your roof and the side of your house. And then we'll just take it out of your super fund.
2: Hang on, but super funds are required to have this performance test in place. So that's the safeguard there, right?
13: Well, but that's the problem.
2: They can't
13: we've got.
2: Put it in risky assets.
13: Well, that would be a very good idea. I would suggest that the best thing for super is to get the best return it possibly can. That would be the duty of stewardship. The problem I have is people such as Anthony Albanese says that it's a national asset and gives a whole range of other things that he suggests that it should be investing in.
2: So what is your policy on super?
13: A policy on super is we comply with compulsory super. And the superannuation funds should be investing in the best returns. And this idea that we're just, when you run out of money, you just keep on increasing the tax rate, especially on the accumulation phase, so that now balances over $10 million, 40% tax in the accumulation phase, and over $3 million, 30% tax in the accumulation phase. It's we know what they're up to. They're just piece by piece by piece saying, well, we're going to balance the books because I haven't exercised the asset base, like you've just had the stock reports on, you know where the money's made. It's all the miners, see what they're doing. And rather than going and exercising their asset base and small business base, they're exercising the butterfly base of crazy ideas, which they then pay for from your super.
2: But superannuations are annuation funds are investing in the best possible returns without it being risky. That's what the performance test there is for. So are you worried that Labor's going to change this? Because there's nothing on the table, is there?
13: Well, they are changing. They are changing.
2: Regime.
13: First of all, the tax rates are changed. You agree with that?
2: Yes.
13: The tax rates have changed. You agree that the tax rates have gone up? You'd have to agree with that.
2: Yes.
13: And you'd have to agree that this new tax bill coming through means that the ability to offset capital losses against capital gains. I know this is very dry and boring for people in the morning, but it's just something they've got to be aware of.
2: Right.
13: It means that there's a further tax coming on your superannuation. And the problem we've got is the Prime Minister of Australia, basically the Labor Party. I even heard, we heard the other day, Charlton, who's one of their great economic luminaries, was on the ABC before me saying, One Nation is running around telling everybody that this is their money. Well, Andrew Charlton, it is their money. And they keep on using the term, it's a national asset. But when you start nationalising things, you get, One Nation, get very worried about you nationalising things like nationalising our super. And when we have Premiers of Victoria talking about investing in schools and hospitals and then we hear even from the Prime Minister that it should, as a national asset, help goals such as climate change, I get very worried.
2: OK, let's talk about overall your policy for super, though. Do you think that people should be able to access their own money earlier?
13: Well, we've got a record number of people, Laura, in hardship provisions who have accessed the money.
2: Mm.
13: And you know what happens to them? They get taxed between 17 and 22%. So even after they're under hardship and get access to it, 17 to 22% on the way out. So you can't pay for your groceries, you're about to lose your house, and the government says, I'm going to help you out. I'm going to take between a fifth to a quarter of your money off you, just for Uncle Jimmy.
2: Right, so you're going to change the tax regime within super?
13: Well, we'll definitely be going through the process of saying, if you're in hardship, I don't think the government should be stealing your money because they can't manage the economy. And we do believe that there should be a greater capacity for people in hardship to access some of their super so that they don't get booted out of their house. And people say, oh, they won't because there are laws about that. go into the laws and you find once more they're being very mischievous. You can only access a portion after a whole range of conditions. Mm. It's because super funds are the ones who give you back your money in hardship. You die, you've got right. cancer, there's the ATO, it's different. But the super funds make it very difficult. And you know who runs a lot of the big super funds? The union movement. And they don't want you, and that's attached to the Labor Party. Mm-hmm. And you know what they don't like? Self-managed super funds owned by mums and dads. And so they make sure that they can see a lot of mum and dad super funds invest and manage investment trusts so they can get a wide range of investment. Yeah. So they get the best return. They can't do direct investments into a shop or something like that. So they use MIT. So they go, well, how do we get people out of their own funds into the union funds? Well, we put new taxes on them.
2: So fundamentally, you do believe in the super scheme.
13: By the way, there's $372 billion that this new change in the capital gains tax effects on investment trusts and accumulated managed investment trusts will affect. It's not a small amount of money. It's a very big amount of money.
2: Well, where should superannuation funds, in your view, be investing that money? In the Australian stock market?
13: In the best return they can get.
2: Yeah.
13: And the best return they can get.
2: That's what the performance test is there for, right?
13: This is why we're keeping them going around circles. Well, you've got to ask what the Labor Party means when they talk about investing in nation-building assets. Because that's not about the performance test. That's about replacing government money with your money. Mm. And then again, for silly ideas such as climate change. Do you want your superannuation to change the clouds? Well, if it hasn't got the return, you don't invest in it. I mean, that's...
2: No, but do you think that's what superannuation fund should be looking at more closely, investing in housing?
13: No, it should, unless the housing's got a return. No, it doesn't. Mind you, the botch up they've done with the Capital Gains Tax Act means that some housing is starting to get a better return because people are just putting up the rents to cover the changes of negative gearing. It's been a very simple outcome and a very bad outcome for people trying to rent. And you know who people who rent? Poor people, because they can't afford to buy a house.
2: Barnaby, just finally, because a lot of people will be talking, wanting to, say what One Nation thinks about super. Fundamentally, you believe in the system. You think there are concerns about what Labor is saying they want to do with it without there being legislative change. You're worried about some of the tax regimes, tax levels within super. But fundamentally, would One Nation maintain the superannuation system largely as it stands now, where it's, 12%, and that's meant to pay for you in retirement?
13: Yeah. Yes, and what I would say, absolutely. Your super is safe with One Nation. Your super is at risk with the Labor Party. And don't judge it on the rhetoric of Jim Chalmers or any of the others. Judge it on their record. Who has put the new tax on your super? It's the Labor Party. Who do we now find out is putting the new tax on the capital gains tax and managed investment trust? It is Labor. Who has gone out there and said that super is a national asset, not a private asset? It is Labor. Who has given dopey ideas for where super should invest? And you brought up housing, and so do they. Well, if it hasn't got the return, why should your superannuation investor, why should you be a charity? It's your money. But who suggested that? Well, it's Labor.
2: Okay, Barnaby, we'll see you soon.
13: Thank you.
2: Let's go to Herald Sun's Associate Editor James Campbell now. James, thanks so much for your time. What do you think of that?
14: Very sensible.
2: Yeah.
14: I think what he's saying makes perfect sense. I think it's ridiculous how difficult it is for people to access their super for unforeseen expenses. It's just, it's almost impossible.
2: But it should be difficult, right? I mean, I know it is your money.
14: It should be difficult, but it's nearly impossible, really, at the moment. Like if you have a car accident or something like that, and you need to access your super to repair your car or something like that, it's almost impossible to do that.
2: Is that what super is there for, though, James? To repair your car?
14: Well, it's your money. People need money.
2: Okay.
14: When you can replace savings at certain points. At certain points in your life, you need the money now. Mm. And I agree with Barnaby 100% that the way that maybe it's because I'm a middle-aged bloke, but when I hear the government starting to talk about,
2: nation building,
14: this is a national asset, I think, no. So that's my asset. You stay away from that. Mm. Superannuation should be there to get the best return it can. I mean, I'm very glad they're not wasting money on things like the New Daily anymore. But, you know, like, it's just, yeah, it's not a piggy bank for the government's dreams of how it wants to reorient the economy. It's there to get the best return for me. That's my view, and good on Barnaby for articulating that.
2: Yeah, my only concern is that if you are able to access it more easily before retirement age, then you might not have enough in later life. And then the taxpayer then pays for you.
14: Well, the taxpayer ends up paying for people anyway. Yes, that may happen. But people do have legitimate problems along the way that they ought to be able to get to their super. And I also think that there's something to what Wilson was saying, is that people should be allowed to use their super to buy a house. Having a house is far more important, a much better way to build wealth than to be sticking it in, giving it to you to some unit trust managed by a union. I think he was talking eminent sense there.
2: Yeah, interesting. But if you are able to access super, you'd have to put a cap on it, surely.
14: There's a cap on it now.
2: Yeah, but only in very, well, extenuating circumstances, right?
14: But there's extenuating circumstances and there's a cap.
2: Mm-hmm. And what are you saying the cap should be? Much higher?
14: Oh, I don't know what the number should be. I just think that on a case-by-case basis, people should be able to, in principle, access money that is their money without being being penalised as they are at the moment or simply impossible.
2: Mm. All right. Well, this is certainly going to be where the battle lines are drawn in the lead up to the Victorian election probably all the way to the next election as well.
14: I don't think super's going to... I'm not sure super's going to be playing a big role, but...
2: No. Not in the... I just think, you know, when there's a political fight on, it's a three-way contest, everyone's trying to, you know, stake their claim on super in a different way. We saw that last week with Jim Chalmers seizing on Pauline Hanson's comments, and I just think... You know, I'm not saying it's a vote changer in Victoria. I'm just saying that's where the conversation goes because Labor sees that as their political benefit, for example. I want to just show you this quickly, James, from Redbridge Group, Simon Welsh this morning, talking about Gen X men and why they are supporting One Nation and have been, you know, they've been stayers. Have a look.
15: We see this really profound sense of isolation and even vulnerability. You know, when you're getting working class men talking about their vulnerabilities in focus groups, there's problems, right? So what we see is we see this sort of economic erosion. These men no longer feel that they can provide and protect for their family. We see this kind of social erosion. So, you know, that can be family breakdown, but it could also just be simply because they're having to work so much they don't have the time and the resources to connect with friends, to you know, continue playing footy, maybe the body's getting a bit old. All these things sort of start to detach them from the social networks that they used to be a part of. Mm. They're seeing their mates, if not themselves, being caught up with mental health issues at an alarming rate and turning to suicide, and they are acutely aware that suicide is a particularly male problem. And so they're living through all this stuff. You know, you don't need to turn to immigration or right-wing rhetoric. I'll get the word out in a second. they're living all this stuff day in, day out. You get them into a focus group, you scratch the surface, it's all there. And the only people they hear talking in the political world about any of this stuff is One Nation.
2: I don't think any of that is a surprise, but when you lay it out like that, it makes sense that Gen X men have increasingly been turning to One Nation and are now rusted on.
14: Well, I mean, nobody wants to get old, do they? I mean, I had my 40th school reunion earlier this year, and there was a lot of, you know, we had a WhatsApp group beforehand, and there was a lot of people who were clearly, how do I put this? They just weren't really, it was obvious they were discontented in where they were in life. There was a lot of actual, weirdly to me, there was a lot of pro-Pauline sentiment expressed by some of the members of it, which was quite divisive. I think Gen X are also a squeezed generation. I mean, we came to the workforce during a period of very high unemployment. The boomers were around and dominated the culture in a way that I think millennials and Gen Z really struggle to understand. The internet enabled people, your generation and younger, to kind of create their own cultures. Whereas if you're Gen X, you turned on the radio when you were my age and what you heard was the music of people who were 20 years older than you. And there wasn't really anywhere else you could go to listen to it. You know, films, every TV, everything was kind of aimed at the boomers. And then we got to work and the boomers were there. And then the boomers, in many cases, you know, particularly in places like the universities, abolished compulsory retirement for themselves. So they stayed on. You know, the Gen X has only really lately kind of got the keys to the car in kind of late middle age, really, in compared to their peers. And now then they've got younger people pushing up behind them, and that really gives them the irrits. Many of them have still got their parents that, you know, they are at some point expect some, many of them, the lucky ones that think they're going to inherit, but their parents are living on to their, you know, late 80s and early 90s and things like that. And so many of them will be old by the time they inherit anything from their parents, who in many cases inherited money, their parents' money at much, much early because their parents didn't live as long. Plus, you know, they've got school fees, they've got, you know, all sorts of things. So have, you know, are Gen X pissed off at life? You betcha they're pissed off at life. Why they think Pauline is the solution is the more interesting question to me.
2: Yeah, well laid out, James. Good to talk to you as always.
14: Good on you.
2: Let's check your weather now. Here's News 24 weather senior meteorologist Rob Sharp.
16: Adelaide has seen its wettest August day in 34 years, with 30 millimetres in the gauge there as the wet weather slides across the east of the country, drenching Victoria, New South Wales and the inland parts of southern Queensland. But for southeast of Queensland, it's just the chance of a couple of showers again for today. The bulk of the wet weather arrives tomorrow morning through the Brisbane region. 26, the forecast top today. 22 in Sydney, we'll see probably a couple of periods of rain, most likely middle of the day and then again early this evening. Whilst in Melbourne, the bulk of the rain is already done, 15 in the gauge, but there'll probably be some more patchy light rain at times today, but there's not that much in it, just like in Adelaide where the bulk of it is done. It'll clear up around lunchtime and then it'll become mostly sunny by late this afternoon. For the West Coast, and a dry day, but for the southwest corner, there's a fair bit of rain starting to move in just south of Perth, and that will arrive tomorrow in that region. But for Bunbury, more than 50 millimetres is on the way over the next couple of days, courtesy of this system. As the rain settles in for Canberra, we'll see it at times through Newcastle and Wollongong today, but it's significantly warmer than usual up the Queensland coast, and we'll see some showers developing in Hobart today as well. For more on the weather, News 24 Weather, Channel 601 is the place to be.
2: A quick break here on AIM Agenda. When we return, we're going to have a little closer look at Michigan, and particularly the Democrats, what that might mean in the midterms and where they're going in terms of their presidential candidate as well. Stay with us.
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2: Good morning, welcome back. Big business is warning Australia can't tax and redistribute its way to prosperity. The Prime Minister expected to respond tonight. Also today, on notice, the US goes beyond sanctioning Iran, threatening any nation that does business with Iran.
3: To your answer,
4: we had far fewer when we had INS,
3: so arguably INS worked a lot better.
4: Abdul, listen.
2: Michigan Democrat Abdul El-Sayed takes on Jesse Waters in a fiery Fox News interview. Carroll won't kill the suburban rail loop, instead promising a cheaper version, but how much cheaper?
5: If I'm in that situation that, you know, I will be Prime Minister of the country, I know I can do the job.
2: And the fight for control of Conservative politics, a News 24 documentary airs tonight. Well, the midterms are looming and there's much focus on the way the Democrat Party, which way the Democrat Party is headed. In the last hour, one of the more left candidates in the state of Michigan has had a pretty explosive interview with our affiliate Fox News in the United States. Let's go to Washington correspondent Jonathan Kersley. It was quite a moment, Jono.
6: It was quite the exchange, quite the interview involving Abdul El-Sayed, the left-wing Democrat Senate candidate for the Senate race in Michigan, which will be a crucial battle for November's midterm elections, pitting himself against Fox News primetime anchor Jesse Waters, our affiliates here in the United States. It was an interview that was combative and fiery on many fronts, from immigration to issues around faith and more fundamental issues around U.S. society as a whole. Both men clearly went into this interview with a game plan in mind on how they would go through this process. It was Abdul El-Sayed who not that long ago won the race, a tight race, to be the Democratic nominee for Michigan. And it is put into question exactly which way the party is headed come November's midterm elections. There has been a split between the more moderate and the left-wing candidates heading towards those races. But this interview was extraordinary. Here's some of their exchange focused around immigration.
3: We just celebrated our 250th anniversary. That was an anniversary of throwing away tyranny. Now, to bring that tyranny back under the guise of the U.S. government itself, that seems to me to be inconsistent with the freedom you and I both love.
4: Yeah, but I mean, that's a dodge, Abdul. They did the same thing as ICE back then, INS. Do you know how many illegal aliens are in the country now?
3: Maybe shoot people in the face and the back of the head.
4: Do you know how many illegal aliens are in the country now?
3: To your point, Jesse, let me just answer the question. To
4: answer
3: your point,
4: it. How many
3: we had
4: do we
3: far
4: have?
3: Fewer when we had INS. To your answer,
4: yeah,
3: we had
4: exactly
3: far fewer when we had
4: exactly
3: INS.
4: Exactly,
3: so arguably
4: we now
3: INS worked a lot better.
4: Abdul, listen, we had twice as many illegals
3: now
4: when we had
3: more
4: INS.
3: So to your argument,
4: you have to have the manpower
3: Jesse,
4: to do
3: look,
4: it.
3: If you want to do that correlation, we have ICE now, and we have far, far more undocumented people. So ICE is clearly not working. You're just shooting like American citizens in the face and the back of the head. So
4: well,
3: if you're
4: illegals
3: okay with
4: are
3: that,
4: shooting people in the face too.
6: From there, the interview moved to issues around faith. Abdul El-Sayed, a proud Muslim man, a 41-year-old. Jesse Waters, a Christian American. Abdul El-Sayed has been accused by some quarters of the Republican Party of wanting to bring Sharia law into the United States of America. That was based on the misrepresentation of comments he made back in 2010 about Oklahoma state law. But here is their exchange on Sharia law on Fox News with Jesse Waters.
3: I don't begrudge you your right to practice your faith as you choose. I don't know why the idea that I could practice my faith as I choose is a problem. Nobody is trying to push Sharia law on anyone else, just like I hope nobody is trying to push canon law on anybody else, because we live in an America where you should have the freedom of your religion. So the idea that you have somebody like Tommy Tuberville, right, who, you know, barely was good at coaching football, is out here trying to ban Sharia law when there's less than 1% of the Muslim community in America, as if somehow Muslims are out here trying to push Sharia law. That seems to me to be deliberately targeting the Muslim community because they're different.
6: Ever since the 2024 presidential election and the campaign, there have been questions in Democratic circles about how they handle issues around gender identity. And this interview took another extraordinary turn with this exchange.
4: Well, Abdul, you're
3: a
4: doctor, right?
3: Selectively. I am.
4: So you think it's okay for a parent to slash his kid's thing-a-ling off? You think that's okay?
3: I mean, do you really want to have this conversation? Are you circumcised?
4: Yeah, but I mean, that's a
3: Jesse, are you?
4: Personal question.
3: Okay.
4: Doctor.
3: So you probably should want to move on.
4: Is circumcision different than castration?
3: I think it's a problem. It's a problem that you think that you get to decide what happens between a parent, a doctor, and a patient. And I'm just saying that, yes, circumcision is surgery on a kid's ding-a-ling. So if you really want to bring that up, you can. I just think you guys are really selective about how you want to talk about these things.
4: Abdul, Michigan's not going for that. That is sick stuff.
6: Extraordinary exchange there. Abdul El-Sayed has very much put himself into the lion's den tonight with his appearance on Fox News, and it will raise more questions about the Democratic Party's direction heading towards November. And Abdul El-Sayed will be an all-important factor in that crucial Senate race in Michigan as Democrats try to seize control of at least one part, if not both, here on Capitol Hill.
2: Yeah, extraordinary. Quite something, that. Jono, thank you. Appreciate it. The private sector, meantime, back home, is warning the Prime Minister that Australia cannot tax or redistribute its way to higher living standards. He says the government attempts to convince business leaders of its direction. Live to Ruben Spargo now. Ruben, industry and Anthony Albanese have a dinner scheduled for this evening.
7: Yeah, the Business Council of Australia is hosting this event in Sydney, Laura. The Prime Minister is seeking greater cooperation with industry on confronting what he calls the global populist challenge, but also on artificial intelligence. It's Anthony Albanese's view that Australia can be doing more to unlock frontier AI developments. But he's also highlighting the importance of these projects maintaining their social license. So that means ensuring that energy prices don't rise, maintaining water security, and making sure that these projects go in locations that are appropriate. The Prime Minister is expected to attempt to set an optimistic tone this evening. We can show you here part of his speech will say our national economic success and strongly performing national institutions will help us see off the populist challenge now on the march across the globe. Australia's economy and democracy are in an excellent place. By working intelligently together, we will keep them there. The Business Council of Australia's chief executive, Bran Black, is expected to deliver this message to government. The simple point is that Australia cannot tax, regulate, or redistribute its way to higher living standards. We have to grow and we have to become more productive. Here was the Shadow Home Affairs Minister, Jonathan Dunningham, on this.
8: And the fact that they've had to reach for the megaphone to make this pitch to government is something I find rather alarming. I mean, we've just had a budget, of course. It was all about taxing and redistributing wealth, rather than actually finding ways to foster economic growth. That's the problem here.
7: On artificial intelligence, the federal government is hoping to settle how these data centres can use energy at a national cabinet meeting tomorrow. Not everyone's on board. Queensland is describing itself as energy agnostic, whereas the Albanese government is pushing for renewables to power these projects firmed up by gas. Here was the Energy Minister, Chris Bowen, on this.
9: We're not going to let Queensland run a race to the bottom. Queensland doesn't get to set the policies for the rest of Australia, with all due respect. Now, they're taking a very ideological approach. We're taking a common sense approach, which will require data centres to work in the best interests of all Australians and all Queenslanders.
7: Or before the Prime Minister makes the trip from Perth to Sydney this afternoon, he'll first hold a ministry meeting, which I believe is underway right now in Perth.
2: Ruben, thank you. The Prime Minister has recommitted, I should say, to the GST carve-up, which...
9: all due respect. Now, they're taking a very ideological...

0: we sort of quantify it's around a $450 a year tax cut. But more fundamental to that is I think the system has now set itself up where one state in particular is now fiscally a lot stronger than all the other states and what that may well mean over time. Now, to date, what we've seen is largely Western Australia has used this these additional fiscal resources to pay down their debt. So what we can see is that while all other states and territories have really seen a massive deterioration in their fiscal position over the last few years since COVID, Western Australia is doing much better. It's being able to pay off debt with this additional funding. And long term, though, what we may well see is that Western Australia's ability to do things like lower its payroll tax or increase spending in certain areas may lead to distortions across the economy.
1: So this is tripartisan, really. Labor doesn't want to change it, the coalition doesn't want to change it, and nor does One Nation. Why? Because it's not about economics, it's about politics and winning seats in WA. A moment of honesty from One Nation MP Barnaby Joyce as to why One Nation don't support the eastern states here either.
2: We only survive in this nation because we put product on a boat, because you have a look at your television, your clothes, your car, your fuel, your computer, basically everything. It comes off a boat from somewhere else. And if there's not somebody putting something on a boat, you do not have terms of trade, you have no value in your currency, and we would be stone motherless, broke or incredibly poor in this nation. And people don't want to be poor, so you've got to understand the views of West Australia and where they're coming from.
1: And if you were opposed to that deal, you think you wouldn't win seats in WA?
2: No, I don't think you wouldn't.
1: So there's a political dimension to it.
2: Absolutely, 100%. That's what politicians do, make political decisions, and that was one. And what the Productivity Commissioner said is entirely correct, but it's not going to change. I'm just being straight with you.
1: OK, the Australian Christian Lobby has warned vulnerable people could be pushed into taking their own lives if euthanasia legislation passes the Northern Territory Parliament this week. Live to Matt Cunningham in Darwin. Matt, what's the likelihood of this legislation passing?
3: Well, it's almost certain, Laura. In fact, the government has said that it will pass this legislation with its own numbers on Thursday, even if amendments are made to the bill that's being put before the Parliament. There was a bit of a protest rally held here at Parliament House last night, though, by the Australian Christian Lobby. It included speakers, former parliamentarians who spoke against the legislation that's being put forward at the moment. They have concerns that vulnerable people in the Northern Territory will be pushed towards taking their own life if this legislation passes. Here's what the Australian Christian Lobby's NT Director Nicholas Lay had to say to me a short time ago.
4: I think the answer is palliative care, strengthening it. I know that both of these inquiries for voluntary assisted dying in the Northern Territory heavily advocated for palliative care. Yet we find ourselves in 2026 with all we've got is a bill on the table, writing on the table to say that you can end your life, and no commitments around palliative care, increasing that funding.
3: The Northern Territory was, of course, the first jurisdiction in Australia, in fact, the world, to pass voluntary euthanasia laws back in 1995. But 2 years later, they were overturned by Canberra. One of the interesting parts of the debate here in the Territory this week, Laura, has been the fact that some of those members of that government that passed those first laws more than 30 years ago have been critical of this bill that is likely to pass this week. They have two areas of concern. One is the 12-month prognosis period that is required, and the other is a gag clause that basically stops doctors from raising the issue of euthanasia with a patient. That needs to be a patient-led discussion. Here is how the Attorney General responded today to some of the criticism coming her government's way from both sides.
5: I have struck a balance between making sure that Territorians have that right, just like every other Australian does, but it also has the safeguards in place to be sure that we're not leaving vulnerable Territorians who are facing death in a bad situation where they're feeling like they are going to be a burden on their family or that they are influenced to make a decision they may not have ever thought of before.
3: So the Northern Territory is able to now legislate on euthanasia after federal legislation was passed in 2022 that allowed the territories to again legislate on this issue. But it's an issue, Laura, that always raises questions about statehood in the Northern Territory and where

0: We should enjoy the same rights here as the people who live in Australia's six states. Here's what the Attorney General had to say about the prospect of the Northern Territory becoming Australia's seventh state.
1: Of course, I think Territorians would love to see us achieve statehood. We still have a lot of work to do in that place, but as a government, we'll continue to prioritise reducing crime, rebuilding the economy and restoring our lifestyle, because if you can get all of those things working and humming along nicely, then we are absolutely another step closer towards statehood.
0: So the Parliament has just begun debating this bill. It's just been introduced. The Attorney General is expected to speak on it today. And as she said to us this morning, the government on its own numbers is expecting that this legislation will pass on Thursday. Laura.
2: OK, Matt, on Thursday, keep us posted. Thank you. Victorian Premier Ben Carroll will push ahead with the controversial suburban rail loop, rejecting calls to scrap the project. Our political reporter, Georgie Dickerson, is in Melbourne. Georgie, the Premier has just announced billions in savings. It's only $2 billion, though. It's a very expensive project. Where are these savings being made?
3: Yeah, the project is estimated to be $33 billion after $1 billion in savings. Now, the Premier has detailed where the savings from the first billion would come from, but he hasn't detailed where that second billion would actually be identified from, saying that they believe they could cut that extra $1 billion, but haven't outlined their plan as of yet. Now, the project is estimated in the $30 to $35 billion to cost, and that is only the first stage of the project. That is a 26-kilometre stretch from Cheltenham to Box Hill, of course. The project over the lifespan is costing a lot more than that initial estimated project of $33 billion. But as for where the exact cost-cutting measures are going to be coming from on that first 26 kilometres, they include dumping an underground station, interchanges at Box Hill and Glen Waverley, car parking to be reduced, a second entrance at one of the stations to be reduced also, and two station construction contracts that are still in a tender process won't progress until a further independent technical review does take place. Now, former Labor Senator Stephen Connery had these words to say about this controversial project.
4: This is a dog of a project that the previous leadership committed Labor to. It's totally sabotaged the budget going forward, and I would hope that they're able to do a lot more than just $2 billion in savings.
5: At the end of the day, this Premier said he respects Victorians' money, but he won't tell you how he's going to get to the $2 billion he's supposedly going to save. If you respect Victorians' money, show us the contracts.
3: So a dog of a project is how Stephen Connery had described the SRL. Of course, the opposition has said that they would like to pause and review the project if they are to win government come November 28. They haven't confirmed if they would cancel it. They've also said that they are unsure exactly how much pausing the project would cost. Of course, all of the contracts are commercial in confidence. So they don't have the exact figures as to what contracts have already been put in place, so how much it would actually cost to put the entire thing on hold. We asked the Premier Ben Carroll why he hasn't decided to review the project, because it could in turn find more, potentially more savings for the SRL.
6: What the opposition do by pausing this project, it will cost millions of dollars a day. They are saying they will pause and review. It is economic vandalism what the opposition are proposing. For a party meant to be the party of financial responsibility, they do not know what they're doing or talking about.
3: Tomorrow, the Auditor-General will be tabling their report into the delivering of the SRL. That will look into the costs, the benefits to taxpayers. Laura.
2: Georgie, thank you. Quick break here on the program. When we return, we're going to change pace. Talk to shark fisherman Joel Nancarro. He's back on the program next.
7: News 24 will be back after this short break.

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News 24 will be back after this short break. 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

0: Welcome back. Joining me now is fisherman and owner of Hunter Shark Jaw Restoration, Joel Nankara. Joel, thanks and welcome back to the program. There's been a bit of a victory of sorts. Talk us through that.
1: Yeah, so they've changed the weekly quota for the commercial fishermen, like shark fishermen, from 500 kilo to 2 tonne a week now. So, yeah, obviously they can chase a lot more than what they were, but the catch is they never changed the total allowable catch. So over a 12-month period, they're still only allowed to take, it's either 83 or 85 tonne. So they can just fill their quota a lot quicker and, yeah, have a longer holiday.
0: Okay, so this is a victory of sorts. A lot of the commercial fishermen are happy about this. And we talk about this in the context of just the sheer volume of sharks in the water at the moment and then the risk that they pose to swimmers, of course.
1: Yeah, it's a victory for them. It's basically, it brings back a little bit of competition into the commercial market. Like, so, you know, instead of them taking 500 kilo, like I've personally had a day where we went out in the boat shark fishing and we got three tigers. One was 540, one was 300, and one was a mako, sorry, and that was two something. So we had over a ton of shark between three of us on the deck of the boat. So, you know, that's 2 weeks of their quota, whereas now they can just go out and they can get their 2 tonnes. So it brings back that competition where they've got to be the first to get it. And they, if one of them's a good fisherman, you know, they whack their 2 tonne every week. Obviously, the total allowable catch fills up a lot quicker, but that person personally will have a better season than what they've had previously allowed on the, with the 500 kilo.
0: So, Joel, I know the total yearly quota hasn't changed, but when there's a, if there is a season or is there a season where it's more dangerous to swimmers, therefore fishermen in the water allowed to catch more sharks at that time, does that help?
1: Yeah, it definitely does, because the sharks that they're going to be chasing will be your whalers, like your bulls. I know they get tigers as well. So, and I was talking to one of them yesterday, and he's starting now. So, you know, between now and Christmas is when those bigger predatory sharks do start to move down the coast. So it's definitely a good thing. They're going to take a lot of the bigger fish out, but you know, they need to up it from, I was talking to him, they need to up it from that 85 tonne, it's like up to that sort of 150, 200 tonne. And that sounds like a massive amount of sharks. Mm. It's in the scheme of things, it's not many sharks at all, to be honest with you.
0: Joel, can you just hold there for just one moment? Roger Cook, the WA Premier, has just stepped out of a meeting on GST. Not something I want to talk to you about, but I want to hear what he's got to say, just quickly.
2: An important role in our international region as we play our part, both as part of the AUKUS partnership, but also our sovereign capability around the manufacture and supply of critical minerals and rare earths. We continue to value the relationship that we have with the federal cabinets. The seventh time, I believe, that they've come to Western Australia, the Prime Minister's 45th time. And I don't think there's been a cabinet in decades which has taken Western Australia so seriously or appreciated the important role it plays as the engine room of the national economy. Any questions?
3: Embracing for a backlash at National Cabinet tomorrow. Have you had any phone calls already from the other premiers?
2: No, I don't. I don't expect to get phone calls. I might get the odd comment from the other premiers, but the GST arrangements are not on the agenda for National Cabinet, so we won't be discussing that tomorrow.
3: What did you make of the cardboard Where's Albo cutouts that the Liberal Party and One Nation poked fun at us?
2: Oh, well, look, yesterday the Prime Minister made an announcement which will probably be one of the single biggest incentives or opportunities for employment for people living in Secret Harbour. Tens of thousands of jobs will be made possible, either directly or indirectly, as a result of the defence industries that we launched, that we acknowledged that important milestone for yesterday. So that's the contribution that you'd expect the Prime Minister to make. He's the Prime Minister of the nation, and he's backing WA. No, the Prime Minister doesn't ordinarily go out of their way to participate in a state by-election. And I know a number of you had made the comment about the Rockingham by-election, but he was there to announce an urgent care clinic, another important initiative by the Albanese government to improve primary health care.
3: Are you worried, though, that federal issues are driving the One Nation vote in Secret Harbour? For example, migration is being constantly mentioned by voters at Freehold.
2: Well, I can't control those things. What I can control is what we will do to stand up for the people of Secret Harbour. We've talked about the importance of having the Carnup train station brought forward. We're talking about the building of the new Mandurah Hospital, $3 million worth of upgrades to the local schools, $3 million for the lighting at Lark Hill Sports Complex, and, of course, the upgrade of the electrical trades training facility down there, all important parts of actually making sure Secret Harbour remains a great place to live.
3: But is that a problem, that federal issues seem to be dominating the campaign, even though it's a state by-election and, you know, migration? That debate has gotten fierce, and yet you're asking for more migration, not less.
2: Well, what we say is that Western Australia needs skilled migrants to make sure that we can continue to drive the economy stronger, keep Western Australia the strongest economy in the nation. Has what, sorry? Oh, look, I think we've got the balance right, and I think the Albanese government have done the right thing in relation to skills migration, making sure that we attract those high in demand skills, such as construction, particularly in residential construction, but also making sure that people have an opportunity to contribute to our community as a valued member of our community. I'd like to see Western Australia have a bigger opportunity for the national skills migration program.
3: Is Andrew Hastie helping you and hindering Basil Zemplis?
2: Well, I think Andrew Hastie hit the nail on the head. The Liberals are running scared and running dead in Secret Harbour. They just don't have the guts to actually stand up for what they believe in. What they are doing is simply waving the white flag, hoping that one nation gets elected off the back of their preferences. And
0: quite frankly, Roger Cook's pretty happy. Assurances from Anthony Albanese behind closed doors, it would seem, ahead of National Cabinet, which involves all the other states and territory. So he says he doesn't expect that to be on the agenda, and it's not on the agenda. So he sees the comments from the other premiers, but he doesn't expect them to bring it up with him directly, especially at National Cabinet. Let's get back to Joel Nancarrow now. Joel, let's talk about sharks a little bit more broadly now. We've seen a change in the commercial quota. We've talked about that. I want you to talk about a little bit more shark activity, what you're seeing of late.
1: I'm sure you've seen a couple of videos. I've actually been doing a bit of testing on the deterrence and stuff like that. So I've had a lot of baits in the water on a lot of different beaches, and there are a lot of sharks around. Like, at the moment, it's all right because most of them being smaller great whites, a lot of grey nurses. But the funny one, I know I've never seen it before, so it's all new to me, is the amount of whalers around. Bronze whalers, dusky whalers, and the size of them as well. Like, they're not overly aggressive towards humans. They have been known to attack. Like, down in South Australia, they have a few issues with them. But the sheer size of these things, I had a camera end a bait out the other day there, and I pulled the camera in because it went off, and I had a look at it. And as soon as I saw the size of the shark, I pulled the bait out of the water because that actually might be it there. I didn't really feel like sitting on the beach for hours fighting one of them. Shark activity is... it is incredible at the moment, but I've got to be like, a lot of them are just juvenile size fish like that, so they don't pose a threat at the moment. But typically I start to see a lot of the bigger whites come in September and October before the bull sharks move down in, you know, November, December.
0: We've seen the drone program operating in New South Wales. Again, it is a step forward. What are you seeing there?
1: I've always said, like, since I started, that they need drones in the sky. Well, you can say 24 hours, but yeah, sun up to sundown. I honestly think it's one of the best things around. The problem is they need to come up with a thing. Like, are they going to shut the beach down for all sharks or no sharks? Like, you can tell species with certain ones, like the white sharks and stuff, you can easily tell when the weather's good. But, you know, you get a bit of surface interference and your height, your waves, your wind, your water clarity. And it can be hard to tell the difference between a whaler and a white. And they can't have these, you know, people that are just learning to differentiate the species. They can't have them making a call that could be life or death. They need to just have an all or nothing strategy. Surfers will go in the water no matter what. Surfers know the drill. They truly know that it is a risk that they take when they get in the water, and they accept that. But it's for your people that don't know the numbers because they're being lied to and think that they're, you know, they're chances of running into a shark are so rare. So, you know, they're the ones that need to be told the truth and know the actual numbers so they can make an informed decision.
0: Joel, you still think the federal government should review the protection status for white sharks?
1: Oh, the thing is, it's going to happen. It will happen. It's going to happen, whether it happens now, whether it happens, you know, 10 years down the track, it's going to happen. So why delay it? That's the thing I don't get, you know. Say 20 people die between now and when they lift it, then questions need to be raised of why wasn't it lifted earlier when this was inevitable to happen eventually anyway.
0: Joel, great to talk to you. Let's keep talking.
1: Definitely.
0: We'll see you soon. One Nation leader Pauline Hanson denies she is xenophobic but readily admits she's intolerant of radical Islam. Liberal leader Angus Taylor concedes that concerns about extremism is driving voters away from traditional parties of government. Their comments come in a new documentary, The Fight for the Right, which airs tonight on News 24.
4: Perhaps the most famous answer in Australian political history came in an interview that once defined Pauline Hanson.
5: Are you xenophobic? Please explain.
6: And I asked to please explain.
4: 30 years on, she has a different response.
7: Are you xenophobic?
6: Oh, God, no. Never have been xenophobic, by no means. I'm a very proud, patriotic Australian. I love my culture.
4: That defence comes in our News 24 documentary investigating the fight for the centre-right of Australian politics. And there's no doubt the fight is on.
6: I don't underestimate myself. That if I'm in that situation that, you know, I will be Prime Minister of the country, I know I can do the job.
8: One Nation is not in a position, is not fit to govern this country.
4: Many factors have fuelled One Nation's rise, but one crucial turning point was the Bondi Massacre.
8: I think it was a catalyst. There was a sense that, you know, establishment Australia had moved away from middle Australia. And so I do think it crystallised a sense of anger and grief.
4: And while Hanson now rejects the label of xenophobic, she embraces other labels and new battles.
9: Beautiful.
7: Are you intolerant?
6: Yes, I'm sure I'm intolerant in some areas, by all means.
7: Are you intolerant of any specific group of people?
6: I really am intolerant of radical Islam. I really am. I don't like what they stand for.
4: But do enough voters like what Pauline Hanson stands for to give her real power? One Nation's next big test, the looming Victorian state election. Chris Kenny, News 24.
0: He's a real star of the doco, Chris Kenny. He's here in the studio with me. How was it? What was the whole experience like?
10: Look, it was so fantastic. Right, this is history in the making, right? This is the biggest change in politics probably since the Labor split in the 1950s, because you've got the right of politics completely splitting, right? And so what better way to tackle the documentary than hit the road, do a road trip, Paul Murray style. Mm. So we went out to Farrah and met locals there and talked. These are people who have already voted for One Nation. They've made the switch from the coalition to One Nation. We went to Hammond in South Australia, where, again, a Liberal seat is now held in the state parliament by One Nation. So we spoke to people on the ground. We spoke to candidates, new members, and, of course, the main players like Pauline Hanson and Angus Taylor and Matt Canavan. And also we've gone to Melbourne to talk about the prospects there, because that, of course, the Victorian state election in November is the next big test for the coalition and for One Nation.
0: So has it been One Nation as an entity getting much better, or has it been the collapse of the coalition that sees this split?
10: I think it's much more the coalition abandoning their mainstream base. I mean, you think about Pauline Hanson, the one thing so many people talk about is she's been consistent for 30 years. For 30 years, she's talked tough on immigration. She's also been against net zero. She's been a strong economic nationalist, if you like. But the key one is immigration. And you come to this crisis in the country at the moment, where there's a housing crisis, cost of living crisis, social cohesion crisis. A lot of it sheeted back to immigration. And people look at the major parties and they think they've been too weak and they've been too changeable. The coalition was for net zero, against net zero, all over the shop. went a bit soft on immigration as well. Pauline Hanson's been consistent the whole way through. So I don't think she's shifted. I think what people, a lot of voters felt that the coalition, the major parties stopped listening to them and they've gone to One Nation now, really partly because they see this as a new hope for the country, but partly just to stick a finger in the air to the major parties.
0: Yeah, it is a bit of a presidential party with Pauline though. So what happens when she's not there?
10: This is the incredible thing. I didn't realise this until I started working on this documentary. If you get the federal constitution of One Nation, it's there in black and white that she chooses her successor. There's no party room meeting, there's no meeting of their national executive, which she effectively controls anyway, but no, it's written into the constitution that Pauline Lee Hanson will choose her successor. And it's only after that person loses that there's any democracy comes into it. So I ask her about that, whether she might be nominating Barnaby Joyce to succeed her, or perhaps her daughter, Lee Hanson, who is going to be a candidate again. And Pauline won't give anything away. She says she ain't going anywhere anytime soon, but she's 72 and people ought to know who she's going to nominate as her successor.
0: Who do you suspect?
10: I suspect it could be her daughter. I think Lee Hanson will probably get into Parliament at the next federal election, and I think Pauline Hanson will think that she'll say that Lee has a lot to prove. She'll have to find her feet, but I reckon that might be in the back of her mind. I don't think Barnaby Joyce would like that too much, so I reckon it's a fascinating question.
0: Tell me, are you still on the Christmas card list after this documentary or...?
10: Well, I've had my run-ins with Pauline. Now and then she hasn't turned up on my show when I've questioned her on various issues, and we have some pretty good arguments in this doco, but there's a lot of insights into the human being behind all this too. There's clips we've found from 25 years ago. We've shown her how lonely she was 25 years ago, and she says... she's still a little lonely, that it's all about politics for her. There's not much more in her life.
0: Oh, that's really sad.
10: It's a bit sad. It's a bit like you and AM Agenda, really.
0: Oh, God.
10: No, I think you've got a lot more going on.
0: Thank you.
10: But it is fascinating. And Pauline, I don't know. On any given day, you could ask her what she thinks of me. She might give you a different answer.
0: Okay. Well, we'll try next time.
10: We'll see how we go.
0: Show. See you soon, Chris.
10: Thanks,
0: well,
10: Laura.
0: Done.
10: 7 o'clock tonight.
0: Yep, The Fight for the Right, a documentary looking at the remarkable rise of One Nation and the split on the right of politics in this country. 7 p.m. on News 24. Coming up after the break, Warren Hogan joins me on the program. We're going to discuss the rift between the ACTU and the RBA and why it matters for you.
5: News 24 will be back after this short break.

0: Welcome back. Well, the ACTU's decision to pull out of the Reserve Bank Inflation Expectations Survey has been largely criticised, and it comes as the Union Secretary, Sally McManus, prepares to depart from the top job. Let's talk about this a little bit more because it's underreported, but it's super important. Joining me now is EQ Economics Managing Director Warren Hogan. What is the effect of this ACTU move?
1: Yeah, good morning, Laura. It looks like the ACTU is sort of throwing the toys out of the pram on this one. They actually have been surveying their officials of all sorts of unions since the mid-1990s and providing that information to the RBA to help them in managing inflation and obviously monetary policy. The RBA collects the expectations of people's inflation from a whole range of sources, but this is an important one given the role of unions in the wage setting process. It looks like about 3 years ago, the ACTU has asked the RBA to stop making that data available to the public because you can download the inflation expectations from all these different sources straight off the RBA website. But the union inflation data stopped being published a few years ago. And of course, they've taken another step by saying they're not even going to do the survey anymore, let alone provide it to the RBA. So denying the RBA that important information. And this comes in response to the RBA talking about high inflation, union officials' inflation expectations at the last board meeting in June, which was published in the minutes a few weeks later. So this is the situation as it stands now. And a wonderful legacy of the current leadership, denying the RBA and the community access to this important information.
0: Right. So does it just mean, so obviously the union think it's not working in its interest to give the RBA this kind of information, but the RBA is going to have a blind spot here, is it not? Or can it, you know, get that data elsewhere?
1: Look, it will have a little bit of a blind spot in the sense that inflation expectations of the union officials gives them some guidance to how hard unions will go in wage negotiations, but it really just gives them, denies them information that will reveal itself when those wage negotiations are settled. And of course, this is all a much hotter space than it has been for, well, decades really, because we're seeing real wages go backwards because of this inflation that we can't get rid of. And of course, real wages are what motivates unions to take industrial action and make bigger wage claims. And really what the unions are trying to do is entirely in their own interests, or what they see as the interests of their members, and that is have high inflation expectations to support high wage claims at the industrial level, or industrial disputes for that matter. But they don't want us to be seen as having those high inflation expectations as a reason for the RBA to put up interest rates. Because the one thing that this leadership of the ACTU has been is extremely aggressive in the way they've campaigned against rate hikes at any point in time.
0: Well, it's pretty ham-fisted, isn't it?
1: Yeah, well, the reality is we're now seeing a re-emergence of this highly combative union movement, something that I don't think, and I think most people would agree, is not in the best interest of not just union members in the long run, but the economy and the community at any stage. And we only have to go back to the amazing achievements of the Hawke Keating government and their strong and positive collaboration with Bill Keelty and the ACTU, which got inflation under control in the 1980s, and of course led to one of the most prosperous periods of Australian economic history where workers' wages went up. And we're facing an environment now where we need that collaboration back because of this new technology coming in, the potential for worker displacement, the need to work with the workforce and government and business to reorientate jobs, because we have labour shortages. There's no scope for job losses where people sit on the sidelines. We need every worker working over the years ahead, and of course, we need to bring technology in, and that is going to have implications for the existing workforce. So we need collaborative workplace relations. We need a flexible labour market, and a competitive union movement is not the way forward for this country.
0: Nope. We are also seeing a plea for collaboration. One way it's going, that's from the BCA, the business community, asking the Prime Minister on economic policy, the Prime Minister asking the business community to combat some of these more, populist policies. How's that all going, do you reckon?
1: Well, I mean, look, it's not going well. I think we can safely say that. But the problem is I'm not sure that we're all on the same page about what we're really trying to solve for here. I mean, there's stories about climate change. There's story about equity and fairness. The problem we are facing and all nations of the world are facing is a demographic shift that means we are having less and less workers compared to the size of our economy. We have labour shortages. This is a radical shift from the world we've known for 50 years where we had the opposite problem. We couldn't find enough jobs for the workers and unemployment was the problem. And, of course, we now know that immigration isn't going to solve this because for every worker you bring in, that might solve the shortage at a firm level, but it doesn't solve the economy-wide problem because it brings demand with them. So we've got this technology. We need to bring it in. We got a massive industrial and social transformation ahead of us. That's where the collaboration is going to yield massive benefits because we have got a disruptive transition ahead and a combative environment between business, government and workers is not going to get the best outcome.
0: How much of a problem is it, do you think, when the Productivity Commission hand down reports and the government dismisses them before they even drop, when they're dead on arrival? I'm talking about the GST carve-up in this case, but, the government ignores a lot of what the Productivity Commission recommends, or have I got it wrong there?
1: I think you're pretty much spot on there. And, of course, this is a time we're facing now where political leaders, the people who run our country, putting their short-term political objectives ahead of the long-term interests of the economy is going to come at a higher cost than we have seen for decades. The fact of the matter is we are facing huge challenges that require a long view and collaboration. And what we're seeing in spades at all levels of government is the political, short-term political objectives of getting re-elected, taking prominence over tough, long-term decision-making. And unfortunately, I think we're going to need to go through a significant crisis point to get us all on the same page, similar to the stresses and strains and the trauma that we experienced in the 70s and 80s, is that that's the kind of thing that's probably going to get us on the same page until we find some leaders who are willing to stand up and take the long view and work collaboratively across our community.
0: Well, I hope you're wrong, Warren. I really do appreciate it.
1: So do I. Thanks, Laura.
0: We'll see Warren Hogan very soon. I think we can go to Canberra now. Kieran Gilbert is standing by for Newsday. KG, good to see you. Are you going to be speaking to Angus Taylor on the program? He's got a bit of a gravel rash, but I'm sure he'll be fine.
2: Yeah, well, hopefully he's all right. Who doesn't love the pollies in Lycra? But it's a good cause, isn't it, Laura? We've been covering it for a long time now. Tony Abbott set it up, the polly pedal, 30 years ago. They've raised a lot of funds. This year there's a few stories about who's providing the breakfast. The Plymouth Brethren, I'll ask Angus about that. That's a story in the Nine papers. Mm-hmm. But lots to talk to him about. It's a pretty busy news day today, Laura.
0: Yeah, I think it's Tony Abbott that coined the phrase mammals, the middle-aged men in Lycra.
2: Yeah, he certainly was part of that force, wasn't he, that new movement. And we see them now. They're spreading all over cafes in your local neighbourhood. But they've been raising a lot of good funds and for very good causes. And I've got to say, I like, it's inspiring to see blokes of an age, including myself. You've got to try and stay fit and keep the legs moving, so good on them.
0: I agree. Yeah. Good on them, and all for charity. I'd like to see that. I hope there's a few women on the ride as well. There always usually is. Good to see. You're going to be talking about the Royal Commission today as well. Is it wrapping early?
2: Yeah, well, the Australian's reporting, this has just dropped in the last half hour or so, and it's grabbed my attention. It looks like they might be wrapping the public hearings tomorrow, which is interesting given all the calls for them to extend it. I'll ask Mr. Taylor about that, I think, shortly as well to kick things off.
0: Yeah, interestingly, because Chris Minns and Kelly Sloan have said if they need more time, they should get it. But Anthony Albanese said has not given that kind of leeway there.
2: Yeah, it's a good point. The federal government's saying this is at arm's length. This is an independent operation. The Royal Commission, we're not commenting. Mm. Chris Minns, as he likes to do, he's speaking common sense, and he says if they want it, it costs a lot to set it up. We'll get on with it. And I think a lot of people would agree with him on that. But the federal government, a bit more cautious, saying that legally this is an independent Royal Commission. And then they report back by December, the anniversary of that terrible, that atrocity. So they've still got a few months to finalise things, maybe some private hearings. But from what the Australian's saying, those public hearings look like they should wrap up early, not be extended, and possibly by tomorrow.
0: Yeah, interesting. And you got the GST superannuation, those debates all firing along as well, Kieran. Great to see you.
2: Yeah.
0: Enjoy you the too. Show, everyone. See you soon. And thanks so much for your company on the program today. Newsday is next. We'll see you tomorrow.
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News 24 will be back after this short break. 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

0: More confusion over One Nation's migration plan as conflicting comments from two senators emerge.
1: We will implement net negative migration, limit new arrivals until infrastructure and law enforcement can catch up with Labor's flood of new arrivals.
0: The WA Premier defends the PM's decision not to visit Secret Harbour while he's been in the West ahead of the by-election this Saturday.
2: No, the Prime Minister doesn't ordinarily go out of their way to participate in a state by-election.
0: The US takes aim at Iran's economy, escalating efforts to financially squeeze that regime.
3: We are launching an economic onslaught against Iran's financial connections around the globe.
4: And in weather, Adelaide's wettest August day in decades as rain continues to spread across the Murray-Darling Basin. 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
0: The Prime Minister's held a meeting of the ministry in Perth ahead of a major national cabinet meeting tomorrow. Political correspondent Cam Redden live with me. Cam, this wraps up the PM's latest trip to the West. A lot of a focus on AI right now, as there is right across the board.
6: Yeah, this will be a big subject of a speech later to the Business Council, Kieran. This will be a big subject tomorrow as well at a national cabinet meeting to be held in Sydney. The Prime Minister spending a bit more time with the Premier Roger Cook today in WA. He's made a lot of West Australians happy over the last few days by locking in its share of the GST and its current arrangements when it comes to the 2018 deal. But focus is now shifting to this national cabinet meeting tomorrow. It's going to be one of the more significant ones in recent time. The Prime Minister looking to build consensus around a national approach to artificial intelligence, particularly when it comes to building data centres and the environmental requirements that would be made for those to be built. There'll also be a significant amount of work done and time dedicated to the second national action plan on combating domestic and family violence. I'm told consultation has concluded on that second national plan. The state and territory leaders will discuss that with the Prime Minister tomorrow, as well as fuel and the ongoing response to the bird flu crisis as well, which is affecting certainly some parts of the country. Here is the Prime Minister speaking alongside the Premier a short time ago.
7: We've got a lot of work to do, not just in making sure that we harness the opportunities from AI while minimising any downside, but also with the second national plan to end violence against women and children that we'll be discussing tomorrow as well, making sure that the states step up as well as us going forward.
0: And Cam, on another front, there's even more confusion around One Nation in their view on migration policy.
6: There is, Kieran. James Ashby, the party's national director, had a mop out on News 24 on Sunday night trying to clarify what the party's position is when it comes to the net overseas migration figure. On Sunday, on television, David Farley, the lower house MP, said it would be about 230,000 once you factor in farm workers. That later had to be corrected by the leader, Pauline Hanson, saying, no, it's 130,000. Well, News 24 can now reveal more comments made at the back end of last year by two different senators with yet more conflicting positions on what One Nation's migration policy would be. Let's show you this comment from Sean Bell, the One Nation senator for New South Wales, made on the floor of Parliament in November, where he argues there should be net zero net migration for a period of 5 years.
8: This debate is about the manner in which they come to this country, the levels in which they come. We've proposed a net zero pause for 5 years. That is a reasonable suggestion, and it's a reasonable question to put to the Australian people.
6: Zero would mean as many going out as coming in, therefore net zero overall. And then this just a month earlier from Senator Malcolm Roberts from Queensland, where he wants the party to go even further, saying there should be net negative migration. That is, more people leaving than coming in.
1: We will implement net negative migration, limit new arrivals until infrastructure and law enforcement can catch up with Labor's flood of new arrivals. Net negative. We will still allow a small number of workers with skills we need, especially in building trades, but that'll be many less than the number of people who leave. Net negative migration.
6: So below zero, Kieran. So this is what it leaves us with between the discussion over the weekend and where we've landed today with these comments. Four different positions from four different members of One Nation there. We're still trying to clarify exactly what it is. We are told that when you look at the party's platform, it's 130,000, but you can see there in the space of just a couple of different months, four different positions and four different figures.
0: Cam, thank you. Liberal frontbencher Andrew Hastie has delivered a stinging rebuke of his party's WA state leader, accusing him of waving the white flag to One Nation. The latest round of infighting is potentially a gift to Labor on the eve of this Saturday's state by-election. Senior political reporter Trudy McIntosh has more on this weekend's crucial contest.
9: In Perth South, there's a by-election battle brewing.
10: One Nation, I don't know, I just picked it. I've seen everyone else picking it, so why not?
11: I think it's a good thing to shake up the Labor Party. But Pauline Hanson's never going to be Prime Minister. She's too erratic.
9: The WA state seat of Secret Harbour is part of Labor's traditional heartland. But the rise of One Nation has them on track for not only their first ever WA win, but their first Labor electorate victory nationwide in decades.
12: Is that they feel like they have been taken for granted and that Labor have held this seat for too long. You can hear by the people beeping their horns on the way past here that, you know, yeah, there's a mood for change.
9: The battle is a three-way contest with the Liberals. The party's state leader, Basil Zemplis, sees a potential One Nation victory as a way to wound the Cook Labor government.
13: So my approach has very much been see One Nation's rise as an opportunity, not a threat.
9: Secret Harbour overlaps part of the federal seat of Canning. It's held by Liberal frontbencher Andrew Hastie.
14: Well, the people I represent are largely the forgotten people.
9: He makes no apologies for his full-throated attack on Pauline Hanson's approach and argues Basil Zemplis should do the same.
14: I don't accept this idea that a win for One Nation is a win for the Liberal Party. We're fighting for our lives. You don't wave the white flag. Voters sense weakness and they'll go to the strong horse if you signal weakness.
11: Well, I think Andrew Hastie hit the nail on the head. The Liberals are running scared and running dead in Secret Harbour. They just don't have the guts to actually stand up for what they believe in.
9: The Prime Minister wrapped up his visit to Western Australia today without a visit to the southern seat.
7: I don't go to by-election campaigns.
15: You've campaigned in state seats, though, before.
7: I don't campaign in by-election campaigns.
9: Standing just 30 minutes away, the Liberals mocking Anthony Albanese's absence.
13: It would not have been too much trouble for him to hop in the car and come down that little bit further.
9: One Nation's candidate was also keen to get in on the action.
16: If you can fly in for a $10,000 a head donation dinner, then surely you can spend some time with the people of Secret Harbour.
9: The people of Secret Harbour will have their say this Saturday, when the eyes of the nation will be watching. With similar outer suburban seats in Victoria also under threat at November's state election, a Labor loss would be a cause for concern for Ben Carroll's campaign. Trudy McIntosh, News 24.
0: Tune in 7pm WA time, 9pm Eastern this Saturday for live coverage of the by-election, One Nation's battle against Labor. Ash Gillen and Trudy McIntosh bring you all the results and reaction from Secret Harbour. A fiery interview has erupted between a new Progressive Democrat nominee and a Fox News host. The party's Senate nominee for Michigan, Abdul El Sayed, engaged in a heated exchange while speaking to Jesse Waters. He was pressed on his faith and position on gender transition procedures for children.
17: It was quite the exchange, quite the interview involving Abdul El Sayed, the left-wing Democrat Senate candidate for the Senate race in Michigan, which will be a crucial battle for November's midterm elections, pitting himself against Fox News primetime anchor Jesse Waters, our affiliates here in the United States. It was an interview that was combative and fiery on many fronts, from immigration to issues around faith and more fundamental issues around US society as a whole. Both men clearly went into this interview with a game plan in mind on how they would go through this process. It was Abdul El Sayed who not that long ago won the race, a tight race, to be the Democrat.

0: fewer when we had INS. To your answer,
1: yeah, we had fewer when we had INS.
0: So arguably, INS worked a lot better.
1: Abdul, listen, we had twice as many illegals now when we had INS.
0: So to your argument,
1: you have to have the manpower to do it.
0: If you want to do that correlation, we have ICE now, and we have far, far more undocumented people. So ICE is clearly not working. You're just shooting like American citizens in the face and the back of the head. So
1: well, illegals are shooting people in the face too.
2: From there, the interview moved to issues around faith. Abdul El Sayed, a proud Muslim man, a 41-year-old. Jesse Waters, a Christian American. Abdul El Sayed has been accused by some quarters of the Republican Party of wanting to bring Sharia law into the United States of America. That was based on the misrepresentation of comments he made back in 2010 about Oklahoma state law. But here is their exchange on Sharia law on Fox News with Jesse Waters.
0: I don't begrudge you your right to practice your faith as you choose. I don't know why the idea that I could practice my faith as I choose is a problem. Nobody is trying to push Sharia law on anyone else, just like I hope nobody is trying to push canon law on anybody else, because we live in an America where you should have the freedom of your religion. So the idea that you have somebody like Tommy Tuberville, right, who, you know, barely was good at coaching football, is out here trying to ban Sharia law when there's less than 1% of the Muslim community in America, as if somehow Muslims are out here trying to push Sharia law. That seems to me to be deliberately targeting the Muslim community because they're different.
2: Ever since the 2024 presidential election and the campaign, there have been questions in Democratic circles about how they handle issues around gender identity. And this interview took another extraordinary turn with this exchange.
1: Well, Abdul, you're a doctor, right?
0: Selectively. I am.
1: So you think it's okay for a parent to slash his kid's thing-a-ling off? You think that's okay?
0: I mean, do you really want to have this conversation? Are you circumcised?
1: Yeah, but I mean, that's a personal question.
0: Okay.
1: Doctor.
0: So you probably should want to move on.
1: Is circumcision's different than castration?
0: I think it's a problem. It's a problem that you think that you get to decide what happens between a parent, a doctor, and a patient. And I'm just saying that, yes, circumcision is surgery on a kid's ding-a-ling. So if you really want to bring that up, you can. I just think you guys are really selective about how you want to talk about these things.
1: Abdul, Michigan's not going for that. That is sick stuff.
2: Extraordinary exchange there. Abdul El Sayed has very much put himself into the lion's den tonight with his appearance on Fox News, and it will raise more questions about the Democratic Party's direction heading towards November. And Abdul El Sayed will be an all-important factor in that crucial Senate race in Michigan as Democrats try to seize control of at least one part, if not both, here on Capitol Hill.
3: Coming up next, how the Victorian Premier Ben Carroll is planning to scale back the suburban rail loop.
4: News 24 will be back after this short break.

News 24 will be back after this short break. News 24 will be back after this short break.

0: The Victorian Premier is standing by the suburban rail loop, but he has unveiled changes aimed at bringing down the project's soaring cost. State political reporter Georgie Dickerson is live. What's being cut and how much will it save, Georgie?
1: Good afternoon, Kieran. Well, the Premier says it'll be around $2 billion worth of savings for this project. However, he's only been able to outline exactly where $1 billion worth of those cuts will actually come from, bringing the estimated cost of the suburban rail link, just the first suburban rail loop, rather, for the first 26 kilometres down to $33 billion. As to where those cuts are going to be coming from, they include dumping an underground station, interchanges at Box Hill and Glen Waverley, reduced car parking sizes, a second entrance for one of the stations to be reduced. Two station construction contracts are still in a tender process at this stage and they won't progress until an independent technical review takes place. Now, a former Labor Senator, Stephen Conroy, had this to say on the controversial project this morning.
2: This is a dog of a project that the previous leadership committed Labor to. It's totally sabotaged the budget going forward, and I would hope that they're able to do a lot more than just $2 billion in savings.
1: So that's what one former Labor senator had to say. We asked Victorians this morning what they made of this project, the cost blowouts and the growing debt that Victoria is experiencing.
3: I worry about how our government manages these projects. Obviously, we have big blowouts and, obviously there's a lot of infrastructure that needs to be done, but it doesn't come without a cost.
1: Do you think it's worth the $33 billion for the first part of the project?
4: No.
1: No? Where do you think that money should be better spent on?
4: Oh, gender equity, family violence, raising responsible men who can be great dads and raise families really well.
5: Well, the debt is a problem. I don't know how you resolve it when the hole is so deep. How does it get paid? And when does it get paid?
1: Now, the opposition has previously said that if they are to form government come November 28, that they will pause and review this project. They haven't been able to say, though, just how much pausing the project would actually cost. They say they don't have the contracts as they're commercial in confidence and aren't able to see the exact figures to determine exactly how much it would cost day to day to pause the project. Here is what the opposition, along with the Premier, had to say this morning.
6: At the end of the day, this Premier said he respects Victorians' money, but he won't tell you how he's going to get to the $2 billion he's supposedly going to save. If you respect Victorians' money, show us the contracts.
7: What the opposition do, by pausing this project, it will cost millions of dollars a day. They are saying they will pause and review. It is economic vandalism, what the opposition are proposing. For a party meant to be the party of financial responsibility, they do not know what they're doing or talking about.
1: Kieran, tomorrow the Auditor-General will release its report titled Delivering the Suburban Rail Loop. That will look into the government costs and the benefits to the taxpayer.
0: Georgie, thank you. The US has launched what it's calling D-Day against Iran's economy. Washington has vowed to sanction any country or institution that has business with the regime. US Treasury Secretary Scott Bessent says the sanctions are designed to strangle Iran's economy.
8: It is now a time for world leaders to make a decision between prosperity and isolation, peace and terror, America and Iran. The campaign we begin today will gather force with every day that follows, and it will not end until this regime stands alone.
0: Iran has responded to the economic attack, vowing there will be consequences.
9: Naturally, they want to wage economic terrorism against us, and we have our own tools as well. We know how to play this game. This time, they should not think our response will be purely defensive and that we will only defend ourselves. They should also expect us to go on the offensive. The era of unipolar world is over.
0: The United States is reportedly planning to levy a new tariff on China just a month before the two leaders of the nations, US and China, are due to meet in Washington. Let's bring in our Asia correspondent Stash Butler in Taipei. Stash, Xi Jinping and Trump going to meet in that UN Leaders Week, the end of September. How is the Trump administration now weeks out from that, justifying this new tariff.
10: Well, the reporting we're getting from Bloomberg and Associated Press essentially cites unnamed sources presumed to be within the Trump administration, saying that this is a 7.5% tariff that specifically is a Section 301 tariff targeting what is alleged as Chinese overcapacity. Essentially, the US and other Western nations accusing China of skewing their internal economy, internal industry in a way that's having cascading effects for prices elsewhere, essentially China flooding the market with cheap goods. That's something that China has denied. Now, of course, this new tariff risks undermining the delicate balance that we've had in place between the US and China, the tariff war that was ongoing before then, that November truce that will keep Chinese rare earths flowing to the US and keep US tariffs low. The understanding is from the US side, according to those two outlets reporting, is that this new tariff will not upset that balance before that crucial meeting you mentioned in September.
0: And Stash, what's the connection between tariffs on China and Iran?
10: Well, the Trump administration is well aware that China has been a key and important partner for Iran for some time now, buying an expected or what is reported as about 90% of all of Iran's exported oil, obviously a key source of revenue for the Iranian government. We also know that the Iranian foreign minister obviously has met with China's foreign minister earlier this year. There's also reporting from Reuters news agency that China or a Chinese company has agreed to send shoulder-launched missiles, short-range missiles, to Iran in the kind of truce, the ongoing or the kind of fragile ceasefire as it stands between the US and Iran, essentially allowing Iran to rearm at this point. So there's certainly an awareness that China is a key pillar of Iranian support. And I think that the Trump administration will be looking to put what pressure it can without, of course, upsetting that balance before the meeting to push Beijing towards lowering its support for Tehran.
0: Stash Butler live from Taipei. Thank you. Appreciate it. Let's bring the focus back home now and cross to the Darling Downs in Queensland from Ellora. The opposition leader, Angus Taylor, joins us as the poly pedal is getting underway. Thanks so much for making the time, opposition leader. I'll ask you about the poly pedal in a moment, but some news, quite a bit of news around, I want to get your reaction to. First of all, The Australian reporting that the Royal Commission into Anti-Semitism might end the public hearings early, despite calls for it to run longer. What do you make of that news?
11: Well, Kieran, good to be with you. This is a betrayal of the Jewish community. It is absolutely the wrong thing to do. This is a government that has never wanted this Royal Commission. They did it under duress, and there are clear witnesses that need to be called that haven't been. They include senior bureaucrats, ministers who haven't been called, vice chancellors and others. And they've run out of time. I think it's convenient from the government's point of view that they've run out of time because, frankly, they don't want to be held to account for what was such a tragic event, the biggest mass murder we've seen on Australian soil. And we need answers to the questions that are rightly being asked.
0: What if they were to ask questions of those various individuals you mentioned, but in private as opposed to the public hearings?
11: Well, I mean, that's not even on the cards, Kieran. What's on the cards is an end to the witnesses, an end to the hearings. And we've heard nothing else other than that. Look, this is not a Royal Commission the government wanted. They don't want transparency. They don't want accountability on this. There needs to be transparency and accountability. We owe that to the families. We owe that to the Jewish community. We owe that to all Australians that there is transparency and accountability. And that debt is owed by the government, and the government needs to step in and fix it.
0: Is it, but in a legal sense, are they restricted because of the independence of their Royal Commissioner?
11: Oh, look, honestly, Kieran, I mean, this is the sort of nonsense that we hear from this government that never wants to be transparent, never wants to be accountable. Look, it can be fixed. If the government wants to fix it, they can fix it. So get on and fix it.
0: On the a few other issues, the superannuation, this tax that Matt Cranston's reporting on today, how much of a concern is that? We're talking reportedly 55 million extra a year on super tax. The government, is this something just something they'll have to tidy up like they did with the widow's tax?
11: Well, I think it's just another sneaky tax, another one of Labor's toxic taxes where they're running out of money, so they're just trying to find new taxes to draw in more revenue. They've had $400 billion of windfalls, revenue windfalls, since they've come to government. But that's not enough, Kieran. We're at $1 trillion of debt. That's 12 zeros. That's a lot of money, $100,000 for every Australian household in additional debt since Labor, that's how much debt that is being held now by the government. And frankly, they need to tax more. So they've imposed taxes on savings, taxes on investment, taxes on housing, taxes on small businesses, rising income taxes. And now we learn there's this sneaky tax on superannuation. This is a government that just knows no end. And there'll be more, no doubt. There will be more. It won't end here.
0: When Parliament returns, will you seek
11: desire to speak an amendment to this? Well, we do want to see amendment. Look, we managed to get rid of the widow's tax last week. We've got a long list of toxic taxes that Labor's put in place that we want to get rid of, and the widow's tax is gone. But this one, yes, we'll fight to get rid of this one, as we'll fight to get rid of all of them.
0: The allied health cap for veterans, I know you're riding with a number of veterans on the poly pedal. The Wandering Warriors is the charity this year, former Special Forces soldiers who you're supporting. But in terms of this allied health cap, this is something that looks like is ripe for a backflip, that the government will concede on that. Have you been given signs along those lines?
11: Well, not yet, Kieran. I mean, we've called on the government to scrap the cap. These are people who have fought for, are prepared to fight for our country. And so we need to fight for them. I wrote to the Prime Minister late last week to say that the cap needs to go. I'm riding with a number of veterans, many veterans actually, on this ride. We're supporting the Wandering Warriors, Special Forces veterans. And they deserve better than we've seen from the government. The cap should be scrapped. And frankly, this is a minister who has got it wrong time and time again, whether it was the Invictus Games, whether it was the family of Cameron Baird, VC, whether it was medallic recognition. We've seen this minister not stand up for veterans. We want to see the cap gone. I hope what you say is right. We're going to keep fighting to get rid of it.
0: On the GST, the Productivity Commission, we had one of the commissioners on with Laura a moment ago, and she was saying that they're above politics, that they've found simply that WA is the only state that benefits from this arrangement that's been in place the last few years. No other state has benefited from it. It's costing the Commonwealth $6 billion a year. Why do we have the Productivity Commission if we don't listen to them?
11: Well, the Productivity Commission needs to focus on productivity, and there's lots of questions as to how much of that focus they've really had in recent times. But can I say, we are committed to keep the current arrangement in place. It was put in place by us. It recognises the extraordinary work Western Australia has done over a long period of time in building a mining industry, which is a world-leading industry, Kieran, and good on WA for doing that. There's some other states that haven't wanted to use the natural resources they have available, the gas, the coal and other things, and that's why just yesterday Matt Canavan and I announced our refocus on energy deals. We will support states that make the most of their natural resources. Western Australia has done a magnificent job of this. We want to see other states do the same.
0: Okay, on a few other matters, the Plymouth Brethren, their charity providing support for the poly pedal with the breakfast. Is that an appropriate support from that religious group?
11: From the rapid relief team, Kieran. I mean, the rapid relief team provides support to firefighters, to state emergency services across the country and has done for many years. And I know many Labor members of Parliament have benefited from that. Many members of our rural fire services, many members of our emergency services, our first responders. This is an extraordinary organisation that has done good work, including, by the way, for 8 days supporting the team searching for Lily Hooper in my electorate in the Nadi National Park. And sad, tragically, she was found, as we know, deceased last week. This is work this organisation has done for a long while, and I think it is great work, and we should pay tribute to that. By the way, there's enormous hypocrisy here from the Labor Party. They've taken benefit from this. They're complaining about these people being on polling booths. But I tell you what, there's no complaints when there's militant unionists harassing our volunteers, and the Labor Party should get a grip.
0: When they're funding, though, some of those extremists who interrupted news conferences, are you comfortable with that? Is that reasonable in a democracy,
11: or is that too much? These are allegations, and they should be dealt with on their own terms, Kieran. But I know the Rapid Relief Team, the RRT, has done incredible work, and we should pay tribute to that great work they're doing.
0: Do you see it in a sense that if it's a religious outfit, that if one or a group of people do behave allegedly, as you say, it's got to be investigated, but that the whole operation shouldn't be tarnished with that brush?
11: Oh, look, honestly, Kieran, you know, when we see a unionist harass a volunteer, we don't say the whole union movement should be shut down. I mean, seriously, this is the Labor Party playing silly politics, which they do all the time. They should get a grip. The RRT has supported and benefited many Labor members of Parliament, particularly regional members, because that's where we see fires, that's where we see floods. They were there in 2019 in my electorate, yeah, when we saw the tragic deaths of those rural firefighters at Buxton. They were there in 2016 at Picton when we saw the town flooded. I mean, this is what they do. They started in the Yass bushfires in 2013, and they've provided extraordinary service, and I'm very proud to have been associated with the provision of those services, or had the benefit of those services at least, over the course of my political career.
0: I've got to let you get back on the wheels, but 28 million raised over $7 million raised over 28 years. A lot of money, $7 million with the Poly Pedal, started from humble beginnings, but initially children's cancer, carers, Indigenous health, now veterans the last decade or so. I guess in a way it's important for politicians to talk. Are you in Garth Hamilton's seat right now? You're getting right across various parts of the nation.
11: Yeah, we have been. Yeah, so we've been in... Exactly. So we started in Toowoomba, and with Scotty Buchholz, and we were in Esk. We were in Gatton last night. We're off to Warwick today. We've got about another 25 k's left to go. We've done about 80 so far today. But magnificent to support our veterans, our Special Forces veterans, who have gone through a tough time in recent years, and it's been great to be able to ride with them. We supported Soldier On for 4 years before the Wandering Warriors, who we're supporting right now, and a great cause. And can I encourage any of your viewers, Kieran, to jump on to type in Poly Pedal in the search engine? Any donation is gratefully received for this great cause.
0: Angus Taylor joining us from Allura in the Darling Downs. Thanks so much.
11: Good to be with you.
0: Sport now with Luke, and Rugby League continuing to rally behind Jai Arrow, understandably.
12: Yeah, and it will get even more support, Jai Arrow, in the coming weeks, because he's going to make an emotional on-field return, Kieran, to bring up his 100th game for the Rabbitohs. Arrow, whose rugby league career came to an end after being diagnosed with motor neurone disease, will be named in the Rabbitohs squad for the remaining two regular season games. The 31-year-old will lead the side out for games against the Titans and Roosters, take part in the opening seconds before being subbed off, and then he'll spend the rest of the game watching from the bench. The initiative has been backed by the NRL and RLPA, allowing South Sydney to carry an additional player on their team lists and interchange.
13: Well, Jai's such a character, and he brings so much energy around, and he makes everyone happy. He brings a smile to everyone's face, and whatever we can do to give back to him, even if it's a little bit, it's just what we need to do, and we're all behind him, and he's got our full support, and whatever he needs, we'll give it to him.
12: Mark McVeigh wants to speak with James Hurd about where his coaching future lies. McVeigh beat his former teammate, club icon and friend, to the Bombers' top job, and wants to understand where Hurd thinks his next steps in the game will be.
14: I love James Hurd. He's one of my best mates. And it was difficult to go through the process against a good friend. Going forward, I'll have those discussions with James. Absolutely. I need to know where his footy journey is going to go from here. He's obviously started that back through Port Melbourne. But we'll have those discussions going forward. And ultimately, it'll be up to James what he wants to do.
12: McVay, in his first role as a senior coach, is well aware of the size of the task at hand. Essendon finished last on the ladder and won just 2 of their 23 games this season. Chelsea has rewritten the Premier League record books with the fastest goal ever in the opening round of a season. João Pedro taking all of 31 seconds to open the Blues' account against West London rivals Fulham. Cottagers found an equaliser in the 23rd minute before the Blues' $225 million signing from Aston Villa, Morgan Rogers, justified his lofty price tag, striking for the visitors just before the break.
15: Nicely done, Cole Palmer. This is Lacroix. He's done really well. Leno comes out. Surely it's going to be a second. It is. Morgan Rogers opens his Chelsea account.
12: Cole Palmer added a third for Chelsea just after half-time. Gonzalo Garcia pegged one back for Fulham. The Blues survived some nervy moments to secure a 3-2 win, the perfect start for their new manager, Xabi Alonso. So just repeating our top story, Kieran, Jai Arrow to play 100th game for the Rabbitohs after being, he's going to be named in the last two games of the season. It's going to be incredible scenes.
0: Yeah, amazing. And amazing support behind him as well, as we've seen in that insidious disease that he's dealing with. Thank you, Luke. Appreciate it. Let's return now to federal politics. Joining me is the member for Kooyong, Monique Ryan. Thank you very much for your time. Monique, you heard Angus Taylor. He's defending the use of the Plymouth Brethren. They're providing breakfast on the poly pedal. Is it a fair point that he's saying that they've done a lot of good work, that particular charity associated with that religion? Is that fair enough? Oh, it's a shame. We've got no audio. We'll try and fix that. And we will get back in a moment. Why New Zealand's plan to introduce a social media ban for kids is facing political opposition.
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0: Welcome back to Newsday. Let's go live to the Independent member for Kooyong, Monique Ryan. Thank you for your time, Monique Ryan. Appreciate it. I want to ask you about a few different issues. Let's start with the gambling reforms. I know you've been campaigning strongly for them. Since you've been back in the electorate, are people happy at least there's some progress? I know it's not exactly as you desired, but are they pleased there's at least some step forward in that regard?
1: No, sadly, Kieran. I think that the people I represent in Kooyong feel that the government's gambling legislation will be utterly ineffectual. The tinkering that happened around the edges last week didn't change it to any significant extent. I'm hearing from people every day how disgusted they are by the government and by the opposition as well for its failure to get its grip on a really significant issue within our community. Just today I heard from a family who had been really significantly affected by gambling losses, and they feel let down by the government and by the opposition who have colluded with the gambling industry, the sporting codes and media to fail to protect Australians from the scourge that is gambling harm.
0: One of the issues you've been arguing, and it was strongly last night on the ABC, about lobbyists. This is part of that mix, I guess, gambling, but defence industry as well. If there's a cooling off period, though, Monique Ryan, isn't it fair enough that people then seek to go into industries that they know something about, particularly if there are, is that cooling off period specifically? Secondly, isn't it better for government, for parliament, for industry to have people that know what they're talking about?
1: Well, I think Christopher Pyne, who's a very smooth operator, tried to make a good case yesterday for lobbyists basically being actively involved in government decision-making. The issue that I was talking about on Four Corners last night was the revolving door and the fact that members of government and very senior public servants often go from positions of authority, decision-making positions within our government, to positions in private industry, armed with knowledge that they've gained from the inside, and potentially even with an insight into what the government's plan and into future decision-making and procurements from the government. That gives them an unfair advantage around winning contracts on behalf of their new employers. It also creates a perception, at least in the public eye, of a lack of transparency in government decision-making and potentially even of a degree of corruption around some of that. If we just talk about defence, in the last 10 years we've seen Christopher Pyne, Scott Morrison, Mike Kelly, a number of ministers go, and a number of senior public servants as well from the Defence Forces go straight into positions with Lockheed Martin and Palantir and other defence procurement organisations. That corrodes people's trust in the decision-making that governments are making around billion-dollar weapons purchases. And so what I'm asking for is a cooling-off period, which basically say that if you've been in government, that for a period of time after leaving government, you can't take a job with one of the organisations or businesses that you've been dealing with when you've been in a government role.
0: But isn't there already specifically... aren't there already specifically guardrails in that sense when it comes to things that a minister's had specific responsibility for?
1: There are theoretically guidelines and guardrails around this and guidelines around these. They're not enforced. They never have been. And that fact, it leaves a bad taste in the mouth of people who are looking on from the outside and seeing people like Scott Morrison go straight into very well-paid lobbying jobs with US defence companies where he has an insight in, he goes to those jobs with an insight into the AUKUS deal, $368 billion to be spent on defence as part of AUKUS. Scott Morrison was there when that deal was inked, and people know that he has insider knowledge, and they don't feel comfortable with the fact that he was able to move immediately on leaving government into a position with organisations that can benefit from that $368 billion deal.
0: On the involvement of the Plymouth Brethren providing breakfast, or their charity arm, I should say, the religious group, it's got a charity arm, Rapid Response Group, that's done a lot of good work, including the opposition leader said just last week they spent 8 days trying to help find, Lily Hooper, the bushwalker who tragically passed, but they've done a lot of good work over the years. Do we need to be able to differentiate between that and providing the breakfast for the poly pedal, again raising funds for charity, to one side, given the other claims that have been made about the Brethren?
1: My understanding, Kieran, is that the rapid response team is a very, very small part of the Brethren organisation. And what the Joint Standing Committee on Electoral Matters was looking at last week and continues to look at is the exclusive Brethren's involvement in the 2025 election, where there were hundreds of Brethren volunteers brought into electorates like the one that I represent to basically to stand on pre-poll and to hand out flyers for the Liberal Party. Now, as a registered charity, the Plymouth Brethren, the exclusive Brethren, are not allowed to promote or actively support a political party. They clearly did that in 2025, and the question is why. They don't allow their own members to vote. They say that they're an apolitical organisation or church that stands separate to worldly matters, and yet they had a huge involvement in the 2025 election, and many of us would like to understand the nature and extent of any organisation agreements that they had with the Liberal Party around that. Last week we heard that the Brethren has been paying far-right activists and neo-Nazis to disrupt activities during the 2025 election. We had three such episodes in Kooyong in 2025 where far-right activists and neo-Nazis undertook stunts at public events or at pre-poll. Some of them were anti-Semitic. They were pretty upsetting and they were negative and they hurtful to the democratic process. Why would a far-right church be supporting far-right activists to intervene in the political process on behalf of the Liberal Party? It's an extraordinary situation and one that I think we need to understand better.
0: Yeah, sure. I get that. But it clearly wasn't that successful if you look at the outcome of the election. But the Liberal Party and those, Mr. Taylor points out today, he says, what about unions and the thugs along some of the unions that we've seen over many years intimidate people at polling booths? And Liberals pointing out to me as well that you had to apologise. I know it's very different, but your husband pulling down the signs of Amelia Hamer. So they're saying the misbehaviour is not all on one side.
1: Oh, look, I think that, you know, with the JSCAM committee has heard of lots of imperfect behaviour, I guess, at the 2025 election. And that is something that the committee is looking at and that we want to address. We want people's involvement with elections, their voting and other peripheral involvement with elections to be interesting and fun. We want the democratic process to be inspiring to people. In 2025, in many instances, it wasn't that, and there's lots of things that we can do to improve it. But one of the issues was that at so many polling booths, there were dozens and dozens of people, and the polling booths became quite, for many people who approached them, they said, this is really intimidating. I don't want to be here. I've got, you know, dozens of people putting pieces of paper at me, too many signs, you know, negativity and aggression. And in Kooyong, a lot of that came from the Brethren volunteers, and my volunteers were asking, I think with good reason, why are these people here? There are no Brethren communities in Kooyong. Where did they come from? Who brought them here? And why are they acting on behalf of the Liberal Party?
0: Member for Kooyong, Monique Ryan, thanks for making the time today. Appreciate it. We'll see you soon. Let's go to foreign policy. The Australian's foreign editor, Greg Sheridan, is with me. Greg, great to see you as always. This is a story we've been covering for months now. Trump's pivoting to this economic pressure, D-Day, he says, on Iran. Will it work?
2: Kieran, great to be with you. Look, probably it won't work, but it's the right strategy in the sense that the economic strategy should have been ahead of the military strategy. They should have certainly had a blockade on Iranian ports. The big problem is, though, Trump is engaged in so much bluster that he's lost credibility. These sanctions will only work if the secondary sanctions are applied to Iran's key trading partners. That means China, Turkey, and some of the Gulf states. Now, it's just abundantly clear that Trump cannot pressure China into anything, and nor can he get China to cooperate on anything. This, in a sense, demonstrates the weakness of the Trump approach. Sanctions are much more effective if they're multilateral rather than unilateral, and former US presidents would have had their allies with them. Trump has insulted and alienated all his allies, and now he's asking them to join a concerted effort against Iran. Scott Bessent, the Treasury Secretary, announced an intention to impose secondary sanctions, but didn't actually announce any significant secondary sanctions. Nonetheless, the Iranian economy is in a big mess, yeah. and it may come a point where they can't sustain the pressure any longer. But it looks like a lot of bluster. No reason really to think it will change the calculus in the Iranian governing circle.
0: Does it change? Well, speaking of the calculus, let's look at this when it comes to Iran, the impact on broader geopolitical equilibrium, let's say, in our region with the little rocket man, as he used to be called by Donald Trump, is now he's reaching out to him again. He's courting him again, Kim Jong-un. How do these conflicts affect Pyongyang?
2: Well, Kieran, I wrote at length about that in The Australian today. I regard Kim Jong-un as the big winner of the Ukraine war and now of the Iran war. Out of the Ukraine war, he got a military alliance with Russia, which he'd never had before, or he hadn't had for many, many decades before, and which means he can play Russia off against China, and both of them are courting him now. He got equal top billing with Vladimir Putin for the big military parade in Beijing last year. Daniel Andrews was a fellow attendee, didn't get such top billing. And now he's going to win the Iran war as well, because Trump has cut back military exercises with South Korea, which humiliates South Korea and reduces the effectiveness of allied deterrence on the Korean Peninsula. And he's publicly courting Kim Jong-un. He says he wants to see him this year. He's released photos of him and Kim just today. So this means Kim has never had greater diplomatic clout. Incidentally, Kim has flouted all the sanctions against Russia and so on. He's been selling them artillery and rockets. And in exchange, he's got high-tech help with his intercontinental ballistic missiles, with space warfare capabilities, learned how to wage drone warfare. That makes him much more dangerous on the Korean Peninsula. So he is the big winner out of both the Ukraine conflict and the Iran conflict. And the final note about it is, North Korea, Russia and China have all flouted all the Iran sanctions, and they've all flouted all the Russia sanctions, and Trump hasn't even made it an issue in his bilateral relations with any of them, which makes you very dubious about whether this latest sanctions effort against Iran is really going to be successful.
0: We've only got a minute left, but does it mean Seoul and Tokyo and others will seek nuclear weapons, given they might think the umbrella, the nuclear umbrella and protection of the US might be waning?
2: That's the long-term logic of it. Seoul is now seeking nuclear-powered submarines, and it's seeking to change its nuclear domestic industry, which, in a way which would make the long-term production of weapons more likely. They're not at that point yet. And sort of the good news, as I explore today, is that this bizarre turn towards North Korea and against South Korea is purely Trump. It has no support anywhere else in the US system, not in Congress, not in MAGA, not amongst Republicans, not amongst Democrats. And Trump is a wasting asset. He's going to lose the Congress in November and he'll be gone 5 minutes later. However, if America goes determinedly down an isolationist road and pulls back from Asia, nuclear weapons make a lot of sense for South Korea and Japan, just as they do for Middle East countries like Saudi Arabia. That's, you know, Hugh White and Paul Keating, who want to get rid of American alliances, ought to look at what the world would look like if you didn't have the American alliance system. And one key feature of it would be a lot more nuclear weapons all over the world.
0: Indeed. Greg, thank you. Up next on Newsday, why there's new confusion surrounding One Nation's migration policy.
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0: News 24 will be back after this short break.
1: More confusion over One Nation's migration plan as conflicting comments from two senators emerge.
2: We will implement net negative migration, limit new arrivals until infrastructure and law enforcement can catch up with Labor's flood of new arrivals.
1: The WA Premier defends the Prime Minister's decision not to visit Secret Harbour ahead of the by-election this weekend.
3: No, the Prime Minister doesn't ordinarily go out of their way to participate in a state by-election.
1: The US takes aim at Iran's economy, escalating efforts to financially squeeze the regime.
4: We are launching an economic onslaught against Iran's financial connections around the globe.
5: And in weather, Adelaide's wettest August day in decades as rain continues to spread across the Murray-Darling Basin. 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
0: Live with Karen Gilbert, this is Newsday.
1: The Productivity Commission has defended its report on the GST deal. Its leader tells News 24 that current settings are not in the national interest, even if the major parties are refusing to change them. Matt, let's bring in our political correspondent, Cam Redden. And the PC has found itself having to defend its work, copping a bit of flack.
6: Yeah, Labor suggested, perhaps quietly behind the scenes, Kieran, that maybe they would not have done this review had they had the levers of power at the time. This whole GST review, remember, came about after the settings were changed in 2018. A very favourable arrangement was landed on for Western Australia. And as part of the legislation for that, the Morrison government required a review to be done into those arrangements by the end of 2026. It was in legislation, and ultimately Labor was the one that started that review by the PC last year. Now, if it wanted to get out of that, it would have had to effectively legislate for there not to be a review. But they ended up going through with it anyway, and it got the outcome that it did. The Prime Minister has pointed to this on a number of occasions, that the process for the review was started under the Morrison government. It's a point he made again on radio this morning.
7: This report was commissioned by the Morrison government, not commissioned by us. And if you ask the Productivity Commission to do a report, you shouldn't be surprised that an economically rationalist position pops out.
6: The Productivity Commission ultimately in that report described it as a costly mistake, effectively a rort for Western Australia, costing taxpayers around $6 billion a year, that it could have funded a tax cut of $450 a year for every Australian had those settings not been in place. The Productivity Commissioner, Angela Jackson, was on News 24 today, responding to some of the suggestions raised by members of the government. She says the point of this review and of the Commission itself is to contribute to that national debate so that people can make up their own minds.
8: We are independent of government. It's a really important feature of our economic infrastructure as a country. You know, our job is to illustrate what those trade-offs are and so that they are in a position to make decisions, you know, hopefully in the best interests, as they see it, of the Australian people. They then obviously face the Australian public in terms of, you know, we live in a democracy and they, you know, face the Australian people.
6: This is far from the first Productivity Commission report that will likely gather a lot of dust on a desk somewhere in Parliament House. It's something that both sides often acknowledge, but it's still these current GST arrangements do have bipartisan support.
1: Why do we have the Productivity Commission if we don't listen to them?
9: Well, the Productivity Commission needs to focus on productivity, and there's lots of questions as to how much of that focus they've really had in recent times. But can I say, we are committed to keep the current arrangement in place.
1: And you saw Angus Taylor there in the Lycra. He's up in the Darling Downs of Queensland on the poly pedal. But in terms of pedalling, One Nation's trying to pedal around the migration policy, aren't they? And they're struggling a bit.
6: Pedal it back a bit, Kieran. Yeah, we had James Ashby, the National Director on News 24, with a mop on Sunday night. Well, he might need a bigger mop after what News 24 has revealed today. So on Sunday morning, David Farley, the lower house MP, was suggesting that the net overseas migration figure for One Nation, its target, would be 230,000 a year. 130 net plus around 100,000 once you factor in the likes of farm workers, nurses and other critical workers and so on. News 24, though, today has unearthed a number of other conflicting suggestions put forward at the back end of last year by One Nation senators. Let's show you first these comments from Malcolm Roberts, the Queensland senator, who says that he wants to see net negative migration. In other words, a net number that is below zero.
2: We will implement net negative migration. Limit new arrivals until infrastructure and law enforcement can catch up with Labor's flood of new arrivals. Net negative. We will still allow a small number of workers with skills we need, especially in building trades, but that'll be many less than the number of people who leave. Net negative migration.
6: So that was in October last year. Let's now show you this from just a month later, where another One Nation senator in Sean Bell was suggesting that rather than negative or positive migration, he suggested net zero migration for a period of 5 years.
10: This debate is about the manner in which they come to this country, the levels in which they come. We've proposed a net zero pause for 5 years. Is a reasonable suggestion, and it's a reasonable question to put to the Australian people.
6: So this is what it leaves us with, Kieran. Four different numbers from four different members of One Nation. Pauline Hanson trying to clear all this up over the weekend, saying that the policy is 130,000, even if some others in the party are suggesting otherwise.
1: Yeah, they were trying, and a few different ideas. And let 1,000, what is it, 1,000 ideas bloom or?
6: 130,000 blossoms.
1: That's it, the blossoms.
6: According to them.
1: Thank you, Cam, appreciate it. Now, Liberal frontbencher Andrew Hastie has delivered a stinging rebuke of the party's WA state leader, accusing him of waving the white flag to One Nation. Latest round of infighting, potentially a gift to Labor ahead of the by-election on Saturday. Senior political reporter Trudy McIntosh has more on this crucial contest.
11: In Perth South, there's a by-election battle brewing.
12: One Nation, I don't know, I just picked it. I've seen everyone else picking it, so why not?
13: I think it's a good thing to shake up the Labor Party. But Pauline Hanson's never going to be Prime Minister. She's too erratic.
11: The WA state seat of Secret Harbour is part of Labor's traditional heartland. But the rise of One Nation has them on track for not only their first ever WA win, but their first Labor electorate victory nationwide in decades.
14: Is that they feel like they have been taken for granted and that Labor have held this seat for too long. You can hear by the people beeping their horns on the way past here that, you know, yeah, there's a mood for change.
11: The battle is a three-way contest with the Liberals. The party's state leader, Basil Zemplis, sees a potential One Nation victory as a way to wound the Cook Labor government.
15: So my approach has very much been see One Nation's rise as an opportunity, not a threat.
11: Secret Harbour overlaps part of the federal seat of Canning. It's held by Liberal frontbencher Andrew Hastie.
16: Well, the people I represent are largely the forgotten people.
11: He makes no apologies for his full-throated attack on Pauline Hanson's approach and argues Basil Zemplis should do the same.
16: I don't accept this idea that a win for One Nation is a win for the Liberal Party. We're fighting for our lives. You don't wave the white flag. Voters sense weakness and they'll go to the strong horse if you signal weakness.
13: Well, I think Andrew Hastie hit the nail on the head. The Liberals are running scared and running dead in Secret Harbour. They just don't have the guts to actually stand up for what they believe in.
11: The Prime Minister wrapped up his visit to Western Australia today without a visit to the southern seat.
7: I don't go to by-election campaigns.
17: You've campaigned in state seats, though, before.
7: I don't campaign in by-election campaigns.
11: Standing just 30 minutes away, the Liberals mocking Anthony Albanese's absence.
15: It would not have been too much trouble for him to hop in the car and come down that little bit further.
11: One Nation's candidate was also keen to get in on the action.
18: If you can fly in for a $10,000 a head donation dinner, then surely you can spend some time with the people of Secret Harbour.
11: The people of Secret Harbour will have their say this Saturday, when the eyes of the nation will be watching. With similar outer suburban seats in Victoria also under threat at November's state election, a Labor loss would be a cause for concern for Ben Carroll's campaign. Trudy McIntosh, News 24.
1: 7 p.m. WA time, 9 p.m. Eastern this Saturday for live coverage of One Nation's by-election battle against Labor. Ash Gillen and Trudy McIntosh bring you all the results and reactions from Secret Harbour by-election. The Victorian Premier Ben Carroll is standing by the suburban rail loop, but he's unveiled changes aimed at bringing down the soaring cost of the project. State political reporter Georgie Dickerson is live in Melbourne. Georgie, what's been cut? How much is it going to save?
19: Changes to the initial scope of the project will be, Kieran. 26 kilometres is the first stretch of the suburban rail loop running from Cheltenham to Box Hill. Now, the Premier says that up to $2 billion worth of savings will be cut. In terms of where these are likely to come from, he says the first $1 billion in savings has already been estimated, and another $1 billion hasn't exactly been categorised yet, but they do expect

0: pay a lot more than just $2 billion in savings.
1: Of course, Victoria is forecasting $199 billion worth of debt for the state in the coming years, this project costing $33 billion. We asked voters this morning what they thought of the cost of this project and Victoria's financial situation overall.
2: I worry about how our government manages these projects. Obviously, we have big blowouts and, obviously there's a lot of infrastructure that needs to be done, but it doesn't come without a cost.
1: Do you think it's worth the $33 billion for the first part of the project?
3: No.
1: No? What do you think that money should be better spent on?
4: Oh, gender equity, family violence, raising responsible men who can be great dads and raise families really well.
5: Well, the debt is a problem. I don't know how you resolve it when the hole is so deep. How does it get paid? And when does it get paid?
1: The opposition has vowed to pause and review this project if they are to be elected on November 28. We asked the Premier on this situation this morning and if it would be better for taxpayers if they did pause the project to fully investigate the scope of where they might be able to find savings. Here's the opposition along with the Premier, Ben Carroll.
6: At the end of the day, this Premier said he respects Victorians' money, but he won't tell you how he's going to get to the $2 billion he's supposedly going to save. If you respect Victorians' money, show us the contracts.
7: What the opposition do, by pausing this project, it will cost millions of dollars a day. They are saying they will pause and review. It is economic vandalism, what the opposition are proposing. For a party meant to be the party of financial responsibility, they do not know what they're doing or talking about.
1: Kieran, tomorrow the Auditor-General here in Victoria will be handing down its report on delivering the SRL, where they are looking into the time, the costs and the benefits of the project.
8: Georgie, thank you. Coming up next on Newsday, stay with us, how an NRL rule change will allow Jai Arrow to reach a major milestone for the Rabbitohs.
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1: Welcome back to Newsday on News 24. Let's bring in former Cabinet Minister Joel Fitzgibbon, former Defence Minister in the Labor government. Joel, appreciate your time. Barnaby Joyce seemed to call it out earlier when he spoke to Laura, saying that the Productivity Commission's right about the GST. They deal with WA. It favours the West big time. The other states don't benefit anywhere near as much. But no one's going to change it because of the politics.
2: Yeah, I'm with Barnaby on this one, Kieran. The Prime Minister's not going to make any changes that disadvantage Western Australia, partly, as Barnaby pointed out, because of the politics of the situation, but also, too, it's a recognition of the contribution WA makes to our economy. I mean, it's punching above its weight and in that sense, and therefore it's a reward for that effort. You need to remember that under this equalisation scheme, the other states don't lose out as a result of the additional payments that go to Western Australia. So their complaints are somewhat sort of overstated, although, of course, money's fungible and they know that whenever money's going elsewhere, it's less money available to come to them.
1: But in terms of what the point you're saying is, there is that no worse off guarantee for the other states. So effectively, it's the federal bottom line that's copping it in terms of having to top up the GST pool. Is that the best way to explain it?
2: Yeah, that's right. If we had a GST distribution just based on population or the amount of revenue coming out of a particular state, so those smaller states would be disadvantaged. So we have this equalisation scheme we always have, remembering the GST in many ways displaced other grants arrangements between the Commonwealth and the states. So, yeah, it does hit the budget bottom line, and at a time when the budget's in substantial deficit, some can fairly argue that that is a bad thing. But at the same time, no state is directly disadvantaged by the additional money going to Western Australia. And Barnaby's right, I'll just reaffirm that. The election's a fair way off, but I'm sure the Prime Minister is very mindful of the need to keep Western Australians happy.
1: Yeah, well, he's got the whole ministry back there today, a full ministerial meeting in Perth. He talks it up all the time. He's been there 45 times since being elected. He's always across the Nullarbor and visiting. But in terms of this superannuation, the latest issue or loophole or difficulty out of the budget causing problems for super nest eggs. Apparently, Matt Cranston reports $55 million potentially a year paid in additional tax. Will the Treasurer have to mop this one up?
2: Just going back to Western Australia for just a second, Kieran, I like the fact that the Cabinet and the Prime Minister go to Western Australia regularly because it shows the recognition of the importance of the resources sector to this country, because there are some in this country who don't like the resources sector and would have us close it down. And that would be a great economic blow to our economy. Yeah, look, the super stuff is complicated. I mean, it's taken, 4 or 5 months since the budget for someone to work out there could be another problem. And that's how complex it is. As I understand it, it affects those who are investing through self-managed funds. Always a tricky area. I haven't had a close look at it yet, but, you know, I'm sure, you know, if it's taken them that long to work out it's a problem, maybe the government didn't realise it was a problem either, and maybe the government will be open to fixing the problem.
1: On the idea of, looking at the data centre question, you and I have spoken about it in the Hunter. Energy is a big piece of the puzzle. A point that I've made to a few Labor people over recent months is if the leaps in technology in nuclear small modular reactors keep up with leaps we're seeing right across the board, AI driving innovation in various sectors, no reason why it won't in small modular reactors, then if you can have that technology plug and play basically into a network or into a massive suite of data centres, why not?
2: Oh, exactly, Kieran. You know, when John Howard put this prohibition on nuclear generation as in a deal in the Senate on an entirely separate matter, He couldn't have envisaged, given all the we had so much coal at the time, he couldn't have envisaged that we'd ever be turning to nuclear in this country. So he probably thought, well, what the heck, I'll do the deal with the Democrats. It won't change anything and doesn't matter much. But we're 3 decades or more on, and things have changed. And we've got this enormous demand now coming on our energy system. And if we don't have sovereign capability in data centres, Kieran, we are in real trouble as a country, economically and otherwise. So things have changed, and it makes absolute sense to turn to nuclear energy to fix that problem. In fact, it's the only way, realistically. This idea that we just build more windmills and lay more solar panels is just nuts, right? Such is the will be the increase in demand. So the question becomes, you know, if a very big player out of the US said, look, we want to build this massive data center and we want to bring our own small modular reaction. We're going to plug it into the system and it's just going to run the thing without any demand or drain on your local grid. What will the government do? Surely this will cause a government to rethink a prohibition which is not rational and makes no sense, particularly in the context, Kieran, that we dig up all of our uranium and mill it to sell to uranium or to other countries to produce nuclear energy, but we can't do it here. They will have a big advantage ahead of Australia using our resources. This makes absolutely no sense.
1: And Joel, that's a very good point. The other point is we're going to have basically nuclear, mobile nuclear plants on board some vessels in our major cities very soon. So what's the difference?
2: And for many years, decades indeed, Kieran, we've had a nuclear reactor not far outside the Sydney CBD.
1: Exactly.
2: And we rely on Lucas Heights to provide us with all the medical the medical kit that we need to deal with important health issues. So nuclear is all around us. It's a reality. Carbon-free. Our biggest challenge, of course, is we don't have a civil nuclear workforce, but surely we'll be, you know, we can work on that now, start building that now. You know, one of the big problems, Kieran, obviously, is that those with an obsession with renewable energy are fearful that the lifting of the moratorium will have a chilling effect on investment in the renewables sector. So forget all this stuff about it being too expensive. If it was too expensive, people wouldn't be harbouring those concerns. There's a very, very serious conflict in those thoughts.
1: Indeed, there is, Joel. Thank you, as always. I appreciate it. We'll catch you soon. A former 2GB host has told a court he did not see Alan Jones put his hand in a young staffer's lap at a Christmas lunch. Jason Morrison is being cross-examined over evidence he is giving at the broadcaster's indecent assault trial. Live to senior reporter Caroline Marcus at the Downing Centre Court in Sydney. Caroline, Mr. Morrison denies seeing Mr. Jones do anything wrong.
0: Karen, this witness, Jason Morrison, has denied ever seeing Alan Jones put his hand under the table at a Christmas lunch and in the lap of a young staffer, which is a key part of the Crown case here. The former 2GB host has again taken the stand where he is being grilled by the prosecution. Mr. Morrison was asked if a joke at the lunch about Alan Jones and the young staffer having coupled up was because he saw the broadcaster's hand under the table. He denied this. If I was aware of that and given my closeness to complainant C and sometimes forthright manner, I would have raised it. I didn't because I didn't see that happen. Mr. Morrison, who is now a chief of staff of the Daily Telegraph, also denied accusations he is being evasive in his evidence and said there was simply a running joke about Alan Jones being generous to the young staffer. It wasn't just about Alan being generous to complainant C, the prosecutor said. It's about Alan being sexually interested in complainant C, wasn't it? That's a hell of a jump. Did you hear someone say you copped a feel under the table? I didn't hear that. The prosecution put to Mr. Morrison that he had a disdain for Sydney Morning Herald journalist Kate McClymont, who broke the stories about these allegations against Alan Jones. The prosecutor also earlier told the court she would seek to show that Mr. Morrison's friendship with Alan Jones had led him to tailor his evidence. Now, Mr. Jones has denied all 22 charges of indecent assault and sexual touching against him. The cross-examination of Jason Morrison continues this afternoon.
1: Sport now with Luke in the Bombers. They've got a new coach in the AFL.
3: They do indeed. Mark McVay stepping into one of the most difficult roles in Australian sport right now. He says too he wants to speak with James Hird about where his coaching future lies. McVay beat his former teammate, club icon and friend to the Bombers' top job, and wants to understand where Hird thinks his next steps in the game will be.
4: Oh, I love James Hird. He's one of my best mates. And it was difficult to go through the process against a good friend. Going forward, I'll have those discussions with James. Absolutely. I need to know where his footy journey is going to go from here. He's obviously started that back through Port Melbourne. But we'll have those discussions going forward. And ultimately, it'll be up to James what he wants to do.
3: McVay, in his first role as a senior coach, is well aware of the size of the task at hand. Essendon finished last on the ladder and won just two of their 23 games this season. Jai Arrow will make an emotional on-field return to bring up his 100th game for the Rabbitohs. Arrow, whose rugby league career came to an end after being diagnosed with motor neurone disease, will be named in the Rabbitohs squad for their remaining two regular season games. The 31-year-old will lead the side out for clashes against the Titans and the Roosters, taking part in the opening seconds before being subbed off. The initiative has been backed by the NRL and the Players Association, allowing South Sydney also to carry an additional player on their team lists and interchange.
5: Well, Jai's such a character, and he brings so much energy around, and he makes everyone happy. He brings a smile to everyone's face, and whatever we can do to give back to him, even if it's a little bit, it's just what we need to do, and we're all behind him, and he's got our full support, and whatever he needs, we'll give it to him.
3: Graham Arnold will coach against the Socceroos after signing a contract extension to remain in charge of Iraq. The six-month deal takes Arnold through until the end of the Asian Cup in Saudi Arabia, which starts in January next year. Iraq has been drawn alongside Australia in Group D. They'll square off on January 14 in Riyadh. Arnold resigned as Socceroos coach in 2024. He spent 72 games at the helm across two stints, the most of anyone, and represented the national team more than 50 times as a player. There's growing sentiment that Marnus Labuschagne could be dropped from the Australian Test 11 following another poor showing with the bat in the series against Bangladesh. Code Sports cricket writer Daniel Cherney has more.
6: I think he's now, you know, grimly hanging onto his spot, and I think there's no guarantees he's going to make it to South Africa. Certainly not, certainly some doubt as to whether he'd hold a spot in the 11 at the very least. Unfortunately, this has been now a three-year period where he hasn't made a test century. Now, there'd been optimism around his form in the nets heading into this series. But as you look back to last year, there was that circuit breaker in the West Indies when he was dropped following the World Test Championship final. So it's not as though they haven't dropped him already. It hasn't quite worked here. That good run in the domestic season to start last year, banged down the door, worked his way back into the side for the Ashes, started the Ashes reasonably well, but it just looks so hard for him at the moment to make runs. And I think it's just got to a point where as well as he might be batting in the nets in practice, you've got to get it done in the middle, and he just hasn't been doing that.
3: And Kieran, that's all the sports are now.
1: Thank you. Talk to you soon. After the break, we'll get some analysis on this deepening trade rift between Washington and its northern neighbour.
7: News 24 will be back after this short break.

News 24 will be back after this short break. 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

0: The trade war is heating up between the US and Canada. Consumers are expected to be hit the hardest as prices go up.
1: The cross-border trade war is escalating.
2: We cannot accept what they've offered, and we will not give what they've asked.
1: In a Monday Truth Social post, President Donald Trump threatened to double tariffs on Canadian cars and car parts to 50% come January 1st. Adding to the 50% tariffs on roughly $20 billion worth of Canadian goods announced over the weekend.
3: This is something where we don't actually expect a huge impact.
1: Now, Canada is retaliating with its own dollar-for-dollar tariffs starting September 8th, and those could have an impact.
4: What it actually means for Americans is a new 50% tax. It is a bizarre policy for Americans. It's going to hurt them.
1: Things like paper products, dairy, alcoholic beverages, and lumber could all get more expensive.
5: Some of the products that come from Canada, like lumber, for example, very, very important in the U.S. building trades, energy. These are things that Americans are already feeling a pinch on.
1: The Trump administration argues this is necessary due to a trade imbalance.
3: We're actually worried about our small businesses to make sure they get the kind of access they need.
1: But the trade war, adding salt to the wound for businesses already stressed by the war with Iran that has driven up energy and transportation costs. With less room to absorb another hit, new tariff costs will likely land on consumers.
0: Let's go live now for some analysis to the University of British Columbia, Professor Richard Johnson. Professor, thanks for your time. Is this still just a trade dispute, or is this more, is this broader than that now about, you know, Canadian sovereignty, a personal clash between the leaders as well?
6: Oh, it absolutely is. And it's been implicitly that for some time. It's now become explicit. So, yes. The degree of integration of the Canadian economy with the American is now being used as a club to try and organize our behavior in other areas. Defense procurement, for example.
0: Is it an example of that old North American model of trade? You mentioned really at the heart of it is integration. Is it breaking down, essentially?
6: It wasn't really breaking down of its own accord. It was actually a fairly functional relationship, due for an update because of real changes in the economy since the last renewal of the agreement. But it is breaking down if for no other reason than that the tariff barriers are so high. And if indeed the U.S. administration goes through and continues the new level of tariffs, it's going to have a huge impact on the cost of things in the U.S. and on the production side, especially on the smaller producers. We are going to lose jobs and businesses.
0: So in that context, Professor Johnson, do you believe Mark Carney, your leader, last time I checked, is still quite popular in this position of standing up to Donald Trump, but has he got the balance right between, on the one hand, standing up to Donald Trump, but on the other, protecting Canada's economic interests?
6: I think he has it as right as it's possible to do under the circumstances. If he had accepted the what was on offer last week, even before all the poison pills and all that, his government might actually have broken up. He would not have had the support of all the key premiers, and public opinion would not have been on his side. So in a way, he salvaged his job. He's done it in a way that actually strengthens his position. So for the immediate future, his hand inside the country is very strong.
0: And it's a hard one to read, but I'm asking you this in the context of the upcoming midterms. How much of this opinion is leaking across the border south into some of those states that do so much trade with Canada? And who's got the most to lose in the longer term, Trump or Carney?
6: Well, first of all, it is leaking through. Trump's trade policy is very unpopular on the U.S. side. It is associated with, correctly, with inflation, higher interest rates. So it has having already an impact on American consumers. It's going to be part of the story of the midterms, provided they're conducted honestly. It's shaping up to be a wave. Whether that actually makes any difference for U.S. policy in the short run is hard to say, but it's not helping him politically. If anything, it's exposing him.
0: Is there anything that you think other allies can learn from this spat between Donald Trump and Mark Carney? I'm asking this from an Australian perspective, like allies around the world seeking to grapple with the often unpredictable incumbent in the White House.
6: I think actually Australia has had it mostly right to this point. But I think the lesson, it's in some sense a retrospective one, which is that there's no point trying to seek terms with Mr. Trump. He's not really interested in terms. He's interested in domination, and anything that he can do to exercise that domination, he will use. So there's a sense, no point surrendering. He won't let you surrender.
0: Joining us live from Vancouver, the professor from British Columbia University, Richard Johnston. Thanks so much. We really appreciate your insights.
6: Not at all.
0: The US is reportedly planning a levy, a new one, to hit China just a month before the two nations' leaders, the G2 as they're sometimes called, they meet in Washington. Let's bring in Stash Butler. Stash, how is the Trump administration explaining the new tariff?
7: Well, Kieran, this 7.5% tariff that's being reported by Bloomberg and Associated Press, it comes under Section 301, essentially targeting unfair trade practices in other countries. Specifically, this is to do with what the US sees as Chinese overcapacity. Essentially, China making lots of things, selling them overseas in a way that's been supported unfairly in the West and US's view by Chinese government subsidies, among other things. That's something that Beijing denies and says that its own companies are simply outcompeting their foreign rivals. Now, the thing about this new potential tariff, and it is potential at this point, is that it, of course, risks upsetting the delicate trade truce that we've had between the US and China ever since November, when the two leaders agreed to essentially pause an escalating tariff war. Now, the understanding from these two reports is that the US officials certainly don't believe that this extra 7.5% tariff would upset that balance, before, of course, that crucial meeting between US President Donald Trump and China's President Xi Jinping, which is going to take place at the end of September in the United States, Kieran.
0: And tell me the connection between the tariffs on China and Iran.
7: Well, I think more broadly, the tariff regime, I mean, we've seen Scott Bessent talking about secondary sanctions that we could be seeing on countries that do trade with Iran. Chief among those really is China. The US estimates or suggests that China was buying about 90% of Iran's exported oil before the war began. It's unclear exactly where that lies now because of course, the US blockade on Iran. But nonetheless, there are close ties between the two countries. Iran's foreign minister has visited Beijing recently. And of course, Reuters has been reporting that China has sold Iran short-range, essentially shoulder-launched missiles, which could arrive in the next few weeks. That's something that Beijing denies. But nonetheless, it's clear that Donald Trump and the Trump administration more broadly, in seeking to put pressure on China to cut support with Iran, risks reigniting what will be, again, a very damaging trade war.
0: Stash, talk to you soon. Coming up next, we'll have the details on the voluntary assisted dying debate underway in the Northern Territory.
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1: Welcome back to Newsday. Let's go live to our regular Tuesday panel, former Labor advisor and now at Watson Advisory, Darren Barnett, and former Liberal MP Fiona Scott. Great to see you both. Darren, the GST debate with the West, the whole ministry, the government's over in the West again today. The Prime Minister says it's his 45th time back over in the West since becoming PM. He wants to remind those in the West that's, you know, he's always there. He's got the whole ministry there and they're not budging on the GST, despite what all the economists, what the Productivity Commission and all the experts say, Darren.
2: Well, the political reality is that the government is popular in Western Australia and Labor is popular in Western Australia. They were, you know, obviously through COVID, the state government was very popular. Then there was, you know, the Clive Palmer challenge and, you know, the Morrison government tiptoed around whether they might back that. Labor's been really strong since that point. And Anthony Albanese's not going to put that at risk. They had unexpected results. They won seats they were not expecting in WA to get to that 94 figure we see in the lower house this time around. So I'm not surprised that Anthony Albanese is not watering down that position one bit. There are other states and territories where, now, if you're in some of the smaller states, you might start a campaign that you deserve a bigger share of the national pie, even if your numbers have actually gone up slightly. So I think it's one of those issues where it's a balancing act. I can understand why the Prime Minister is saying what he's saying in the West, but I wouldn't be surprised if there's some blowback in other states and territories.
1: Yeah, maybe some blowback, but nothing like you'd get in the West if you changed it. And that's why it's not just the Prime Minister that's not budging, it's Angus Taylor that's not budging. He was on with me last hour and he's not showing any sign of budging either, Fiona, and for good reason. If they're going to win any seats back in the West, this is an issue that does shift votes there. It doesn't shift votes in other states.
3: Yeah, well, it's been long said in politics, Kieran, that you don't get between a premier and a bag of money. Well, you don't stuff around with the GST in Western Australia unless it's going to be positive in their direction. And it's a very passionately held debate in Western Australia. And, you know, but Western Australia, in many ways, being the quarry of the country that has digs out a lot of minerals and resources, and those minerals and resources, I mean, Gina Rinehart's happy to tell us regularly, overwhelmingly, they do fund our federal budget. They fund a lot of the services that we get, that we use across the whole country. So you can understand why the West Australians, who, you know, feel the way they do, that when the GST is split the way it is. I mean, and to your point, Kieran, that this isn't just about Western Australia, you look at the concern of big states like my state of New South Wales, when we look at the concerns of where Victoria is right now. And over the next few weeks, I mean, talking about the debt in Victoria is going to become a really big question as we head into the Victorian election.
1: Yeah, it is. And that's why I don't think that issue is dead and buried. I don't think that. I know that it's been a period off COVID where people have been less attuned to the bottom line. But I think for a Liberal Party that has got a bit of momentum, they can use that again, that issue of economic management, getting the budget back on track. That is still a policy, I reckon, that would resonate. Anyway, we're getting sidetracked a little. Darren, I want to ask you about the migration debate. Speaking of sidetracked, I tell you what, hard to keep track of what One Nation think on this one.
2: Absolutely. There's obviously a big difference between number of arrivals and net migration. And the difference between the two is about 230,000 people. So it's a pretty big number that is being sort of left floating in the air. Obviously, long time to the next election, but One Nation, they're just a bit loose with their policies at this point in time. They need to tighten up. I don't think, you know, their protest position that they're in, they don't need to make unforced errors. So if they keep things vague, it's probably better for them. But there are statements made by Pauline Hanson, there are statements made by Barnaby Joyce, there are statements made by Mr. Farley, and they don't all stack up and add up. So they've got to figure out exactly what they're saying and then stick to it.
1: a couple of other statements made that my colleague Cam Redden has discovered as well from over the last six to seven months, maybe slightly longer than that, but late last year, certainly, a couple of these senators were coming up with ideas of net negative numbers, so going down the number, not 130,000, but going down. So it's one of those issues. It's not just this one, but other matters where that party has to navigate it. I wonder whether it actually hurts their vote. Who knows?
3: Yeah, look, Karen, I think this is a really interesting topic to debate. And I think, you know, sorry about going into the future again like I did on Victoria, but this is what we're going to see in the emergence of One Nation, this party discipline and the discipline in messaging and really being able to nail down what their policy is and how One Nation are going to grapple with these issues. And in the past, Pauline Hanson has not been overly successful with them. She's, you know, lost people like Mark Latham, who may have had a difference of opinion in certain spaces, and same in the parliament. Clive Palmer was another one who got different people elected, like Jackie Lambie and Glenn Lazarus in the day. And, you know, trying to actually synthesise these issues, coming to policy positions and being consistent, that's a really big thing for One Nation to work out what their processes and procedures are. As they add people to their team, I mean, if they are successful at Secret Harbour this weekend in Western Australia, then they're going to have to deal with a Western Australian opinion and how that's going to influence them. Likewise, the people they've been elected in Adelaide in South Australia. So as more people come into the One Nation tent and more voices come through, they will want to be heard. They will want their opinions heard. So how do you manage the egos, the personalities, the policies, what electorates and communities are wanting? They are going to be different in Western Australia as they are in Victoria. They are going to be different for the people of Farrer. And this is going to be a really interesting journey over the next couple of years as to how One Nation are going to synthesise and manage this process, because it's not going to be easy.
1: No, and Darren, when you look at Farley, he walked in the Liberal Party room, you know, there was a gathering of 20-odd Liberals the other day, and he said, oh, I feel comfortable in here, sitting in here, but I think he was tongue-in-cheek. But either way, there's a sense among some in the parliament that he's not necessarily a typical One Nation MP, whoever that might be.
2: Well, that's the point.
1: But certainly the Prime Minister is smart enough to be able to.
2: One Nation MP is. And
1: but the Prime Minister is trying to put a bit of distance between him and his colleagues, and in supporting, say, the Sunrise workers in Leeton, for example, he's always going to try and nurture relationships, friendships across that divide, because he knows you don't always have the numbers.
2: That's right. And what's useful in one part of Australia or metro versus country, that using, you know, people on backpacker visas takes on a very different flavour in rural areas where you might have people fruit picking. The use of Pacific Island worker programs take on a different complexion. It's a big place, Australia, with lots of different issues. And I think you'll find if you ask someone like a Jackie Lambie or a Nick Xenophon, when you get involved in state politics and then you try and transfer to federal and run bits in both, and then you've got rural seats versus city metro seats, Senate seats, it does get very complicated very quickly. And trying to, as Fiona points out, trying to maintain discipline and control your message becomes that much harder. And, you know, as you take that step towards potentially being considered a party of government rather than a party of, you know, protest, the step is absolutely significant. And at this point in time, One Nation have not taken that step.
1: No, correct. And it's going to be quite a ride, I tell you. It'll be fun to watch. Darren Fee, great to see you. Up next on Newsday, we'll have the latest on Washington's new economic sanctions on Iran.
0: News 24 will be back after this short break.

News 24 will be back after this short break. 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

0: More confusion over One Nation's migration plan as conflicting comments from two senators emerge.
1: We will implement net negative migration, limit new arrivals until infrastructure and law enforcement can catch up with Labor's flood of new arrivals.
0: The WA Premier defends the Prime Minister's decision not to visit the secret harbour electorate ahead of the by-election this weekend.
2: No, the Prime Minister doesn't ordinarily go out of their way to participate in a state by-election.
0: The US takes aim at Iran's economy, escalating efforts to financially squeeze the regime.
3: We are launching an economic onslaught against Iran's financial connections around the globe.
4: And in weather, a major rain event continues to cross the east with a new one on the way for the west coming through tonight. Join us on News 24 Weather, Channel 601 for more.
5: Live with Karen Gilbert, this is Newsday.
0: The Productivity Commission has defended its GST review, arguing the share needs to change for the good of the country. Political correspondent Cam Redden live with me. And the problem here, or the question is, are they shouting into the abyss?
6: They probably feel like it. They probably feel like it, Kieran. It's been ruled out effectively by all the parties at play here. So One Nation, Labor, the Coalition, none of them want a bar of this GST report, particularly the part which says WA needs a lesser share than what it's currently getting. The Prime Minister convened his ministry in Perth this morning, his 45th visit to the West for the record. He's always talking up that number. But it goes to show the significance of that state, not just for Labor in terms of its performance in the state and how critical those seats are to forming a government, but also how determined the Prime Minister is to protect that GST deal. He's ruled out any change to the current arrangements under this proposal and during this trip, despite that report from the Productivity Commission, which said it was costing taxpayers $6 billion a year, that everybody could get a tax cut of $450 a year if the settings were to change. The Prime Minister, though, putting even more distance between himself and that report this morning, suggesting that it was only done because the Morrison government legislated that a review had to take place.
7: This report was commissioned by the Morrison government, not commissioned by us. And if you ask the Productivity Commission to do a report, you shouldn't be surprised that an economically rationalist position pops out.
6: The Productivity Commissioner, Angela Jackson, was again making the case for change today on News 24, but she's so far proven unable to convince either the Prime Minister or the opposition leader that change is worth the political risk.
8: We are independent of government. It's a really important feature of our economic infrastructure as a country. You know, our job is to illustrate what those trade-offs are and so that they are in a position to make decisions, you know, hopefully in the best interests, as they see it, of the Australian people. They then obviously face the Australian public in terms of, you know, we live in a democracy and they, you know, face the Australian people.
0: Why do we have the Productivity Commission if we don't listen to them?
9: Well, the Productivity Commission needs to focus on productivity, and there's lots of questions as to how much of that focus they've really had in recent times. But can I say, we are committed to keep the current arrangement in place.
0: That's Angus Taylor up in the Darling Downs on the poly pedal. There's some confusion on the One Nation side again, a few different views or additional views on migration policy.
6: Yeah, conflicting views, Kieran. There's a lot of focus at the moment about One Nation's migration policy, its number. We're, of course, still waiting for Tony Burke and the Home Affairs Minister to lay out some changes to the migration system. But the course of events here on Sunday morning, David Farley, the One Nation MP, suggested that the net overseas migration figure, the net comings and goings out of Australia that One Nation would target, was 130,000 plus around 100,000 skilled workers. So 200,000 in total, or 230. He had to then be brought back into line by Pauline Hanson, who said, no, it's a hard 130,000 target. Well, News 24 today has unveiled comments from just the back end of last year, where One Nation senators were arguing for even further reductions. In fact, Malcolm Roberts, the senator from Queensland, was arguing for what he calls net negative migration. In other words, more people leaving Australia than coming in.
1: We will implement net negative migration, limit new arrivals until infrastructure and law enforcement can catch up with Labor's flood of new arrivals. Net negative. We will still allow a small number of workers with skills we need, especially in building trades, but that'll be many less than the number of people who leave. Net negative migration.
6: That was in October. Then not a month later in November, One Nation Senator for New South Wales, Sean Bell, was arguing the target should be not 130,000, but should be net zero migration for a period of 5 years.
10: This debate is about the manner in which they come to this country, the levels in which they come. We've proposed a net zero pause for 5 years. Is a reasonable suggestion, and it's a reasonable question to put to the Australian people.
6: So between these comments we've unearthed today, Kieran, and the comments over the weekend, you've got four different numbers from four different members of One Nation. We're told that the actual policy in text is 130,000. James Ashby got the mop out over the weekend on News 24. Perhaps a little bit more cleaning up still to do.
0: Indeed. It's a variety of views. Thank you, Cam. Now, Liberal frontbencher Andrew Hastie, meantime, is delivering a stinging rebuke of his party's WA state leader, accusing him of waving the white flag to One Nation. The latest round of infighting is potentially a gift to Labor on the eve of the by-election this Saturday. Senior political reporter Trudy McIntosh has more on this crucial contest.
11: In Perth South, there's a by-election battle brewing.
12: One Nation, I don't know, I just picked it. I've seen everyone else picking it, so why not?
13: I think it's a good thing to shake up the Labor Party. But Pauline Hanson is never going to be Prime Minister. She's too erratic.
11: The WA state seat of Secret Harbour is part of Labor's traditional heartland. But the rise of One Nation has them on track for not only their first ever WA win, but their first Labor electorate victory nationwide in decades.
14: Is that they feel like they have been taken for granted and that Labor have held this seat for too long. You can hear by the people beeping their horns on the way past here that, you know, yeah, there's a mood for change.
11: The battle is a three-way contest with the Liberals. The party's state leader, Basil Zemplis, sees a potential One Nation victory as a way to wound the Cook Labor government.
15: So my approach has very much been see One Nation's rise as an opportunity, not a threat.
11: Secret Harbour overlaps part of the federal seat of Canning. It's held by Liberal frontbencher Andrew Hastie.
16: Well, the people I represent are largely the forgotten people.
11: He makes no apologies for his full-throated attack on Pauline Hanson's approach and argues Basil Zemplis should do the same.
16: I don't accept this idea that a win for One Nation is a win for the Liberal Party. We're fighting for our lives. You don't wave the white flag. Voters sense weakness and they'll go to the strong horse if you signal weakness.
13: Well, I think Andrew Hastie hit the nail on the head. The Liberals are running scared and running dead in Secret Harbour. They just don't have the guts to actually stand up for what they believe in.
11: The Prime Minister wrapped up his visit to Western Australia today without a visit to the southern seat.
7: I don't go to by-election campaigns.
17: You've campaigned in state seats, though, before.
7: I don't campaign in by-election campaigns.
11: Standing just 30 minutes away, the Liberals mocking Anthony Albanese's absence.
15: It would not have been too much trouble for him to hop in the car and come down that little bit further.
11: One Nation's candidate was also keen to get in on the action.
18: If you can fly in for a $10,000 a head donation dinner, then surely you can spend some time with the people of Secret Harbour.
11: The people of Secret Harbour will have their say this Saturday, when the eyes of the nation will be watching. With similar outer suburban seats in Victoria also under threat at November's state election, a Labor loss would be a cause for concern for Ben Carroll's campaign. Trudy McIntosh, News 24.
0: Tune in 7 p.m. WA time this Saturday, 9 p.m. Eastern, for live coverage of One Nation's by-election battle against Labor. Ash Gillen and Trudy McIntosh will bring you all the results and the reaction from the Secret Harbour by-election. That's this weekend. Overseas now, and the US has launched what it's calling D-Day against Iran's economy. As conflict between the two nations shows no sign of being resolved, Washington is now vowing to sanction any country or institution that has business with the regime.
19: For almost 6 months, the United States has been locked in the military war with Iran. Now the next step.
3: Today, at President Trump's direction, the United States Treasury has begun Operation Economic Outcast.
19: The design is to strangle the Iranian economy, invoking history from the Second World War.
3: D-Day marked the historic beginning of a campaign with our allies to target and drive the enemy from its positions, including those in third countries. Today, in that same spirit, we are launching an economic onslaught against Iran's financial connections around the globe.
19: Vowing to sanction anyone who does business with Iran, pointedly, this targets China and comes a month before President Xi Jinping visits the White House.
3: It is now a time for world leaders to make a decision between prosperity and isolation, peace and terror, America and Iran. The campaign we begin today will gather force with every day that follows, and it will not end until this regime stands alone.
19: Among the targets of the United States, Iran's largest state-owned bank, Iran's currency, the rial, has plummeted to more than 2 million to the US dollar. But many sanctions won't come into effect just yet. America wants to give time for those targeted to change course. From Iran's top negotiator, the United States is not in an economic position to further restrict its relations with other countries. Iran's trading partners have made it clear that they don't take these statements into account anywhere.
20: Naturally, they want to wage economic terrorism against us, and we have our own tools as well. We know how to play this game. This time, they should not think our response will be purely defensive and that we will only defend ourselves. They should also expect us to go on the offensive. The era of unipolar world is over.
19: A new Reuters Ipsos poll indicates support for the war with Iran is at its lowest level since the early statements into account anywhere.
20: Naturally.

0: already rejected a trade deal and is vowing to respond with its own tariffs, dollar for dollar.
1: If President Trump escalates, Canada needs to be ready to do the same. Everything needs to be on the table. We need to use Canada's many points of leverage to create maximum impact, targeting deep red states and making sure that America's economy feels the pain. And make no mistake, Americans are already feeling the pain.
0: The president says without the United States, Canada cannot survive.
1: And I have a lot of real estate on my ass, so he has a lot of room to kiss my ass.
0: Jonathan Kersley, News 24, Washington, D.C.
2: Coming up next, how Victorian Premier Ben Carroll is planning to scale back the suburban rail loop.
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0: Welcome back to Newsday. Three Scots College students have appeared in court today, charged with allegedly sexually assaulting a teenage girl in Sydney's eastern suburbs. Media were reminded against identifying the children, the judge noting they had already faced repercussions. Crystal Wu has more.
1: The teenage boys charged with allegedly sexually assaulting a teenage girl on July 22 have made their first court appearance. Arriving at Surry Hills Children's Court, the trio was not required to enter the courtroom as their lawyers appeared on their behalf. The court heard a brief of evidence is to be served by October 20. The teenagers are excused from appearing on that date. The boys were arrested on August 13 and charged over the alleged sexual assault of a 14-year-old girl in an alleyway in the eastern suburbs before being granted conditional

0: or bail. The court also heard an application for an apprehended violence order seeking to keep the teenagers 200 metres away from a residence.
1: How is your client?
2: I just don't think it's appropriate to comment at this time.
3: Do you know how you're going to proceed moving forward?
2: I just don't think it's appropriate to comment at this stage.
0: The teenagers attend Scots College, an elite boys' private school in Sydney's eastern suburbs. A 13-year-old and 14-year-old have each been charged with aggravated sexual assault and aggravated sexually touching another person. The second 14-year-old has been charged with aggravated sexual assault, allegedly offending in company with others, and aggravated sexually touching another person. Lawyers for the teenagers have requested for the media to be mindful of not identifying the boys. The judge noted there had been repercussions following the arrests, including an incident in which one of the boys' homes in Sydney's eastern suburbs was targeted. The teenagers remain on conditional bail.
4: That's Crystal Wu reporting in Sydney. Let's return to federal politics, particularly the ongoing fallout of the budget. Believe it or not, it does continue. The economics correspondent at The Australian is Matthew Cranston, and got an interesting story in the newspaper today. Matt, explain to our viewers the issue here. And it's obviously a very complicated area of new taxes, new impacts of that budget change are still emerging now.
5: Yeah, that's right. It's about 100 and something days since the federal budget landed, and we're still finding out how all these tax changes actually change your effective tax rate. Now, it's sort of like, to use the best analogy, KG, it's sort of like a bit how the widower's tax and the death tax and all these sort of other taxes sprang up, which is that something happens to the tax change where it then has this sort of unintended consequence. In this circumstance, your super invests in a whole bunch of different assets, whether it's property or shares or that sort of thing, and they can often hold it in a managed investment trust. It's just a vehicle. It's not rocket science. It's just a vehicle. And the way that that trust orders its losses, where the ATO and the Treasury now say you have to take these losses and offset them against certain gains, it changes the tax rate. So you're effectively paying higher tax in your super, and it's only just been discovered.
4: Yeah, it is interesting how, as you say, months later, and that's happening in terms of the experts in the field discovering how this is going to impact their clients. But what are we talking about in terms of total extra tax on various thousands, potentially, super holders?
5: Yeah, it's a very, very conservative estimate, and they deliberately make it, and they being the Financial Services Council, which I credit them in doing all the hard yards on it and looking into all this. But they do a deliberately conservative estimate. They look at the pool of assets that could be affected and the average, and then they put in a very mild sort of investment return on a mild income, on a mild investment. And they reckon at least $372 billion worth of assets will have to be treated under these new rules, just on this loss ordering rule with inside trusts. And then that means a very conservative $55 million extra in tax that would have to be paid. So it's more money. And the thing is, the point is that you see a lot of headlines and a lot of journalists talk about the headline rates that have changed, the major CGT and negative gearing, but it flows through into a change in the effective tax rate, and people need to get educated about what effective tax rates are as well.
4: Do you think, Matt, this will lead to an amendment like we saw with the widower's tax to prevent that from having an adverse impact? An unintended impact?
5: I don't know. Sorry. I think if people are serious about representing their constituents in terms of super funds or small managed super funds who are disproportionately affected because they hold more investments in these trusts. And there is a consultation period as well, and that closed on the 21st of August. So we'll wait to see. I mean, I'm sorry, I can't answer your question because I don't know how powerful it'll be. Maybe it's probably a little bit dangerous for me to say that a widow's tax might be more emotive, that might a lot more people might you know, sort of garner attention. That might garner attention to that, and this might be a bit less. Yeah. But it is your super. It is your super. It's how you retire. And
4: well, the government said they wouldn't touch it as well.
5: Yeah. I suppose it also comes down to whether or not the media can understand what's happening here and see the significance of it and report it.
4: Yeah. And in the context of the government saying that they're going to defend... you know, Winston Churchill, like on the beaches, they're going to defend super. How about this impact?
5: Well, I mean, if you want to have a pure definition of defending super, you're going to have to fix this, because if you don't, then the effective tax rate on many people's super will change. Mm. It'll go up.
4: Yep. Yep. On the GST WA. Conundrum. Economists, experts, the Productivity Commission, Eastern States, they're of one view. WA and the federal political parties, given their political will to survive, they have a different view. It's this dilemma, Matt, where the economics say one thing, the politics say another.
5: Absolutely. And I don't think this issue is going to go away. The Prime Minister's made it pretty clear he's not changing the deal. But there's a lot of money at stake. And don't forget, outside of the GST pool, there's $6 billion worth of taxpayer federal government money being spent on the deal. Now, I'm not trying to be emotive on which deal's right or wrong. You know, you've got lots of different views out there, from economists to state premiers. I get that. But I'm just saying that the significance of this is really big. And sort of like a little bit of a tip for you, for your viewers too, is that this is going to come up again, because I think it's this parliament who has to decide whether to vote to extend it. So it's going to be an issue that's going to play out over the next few years. But there's lots of other ideas on this as well too, KG. I just think the one thing that hasn't been discussed much is where actually the GST is collected. Like, who monitors where the GST comes from? Don't we know where the GST point of sale is? Why can't we start to think a little bit more about that? But we don't, because we think, well, we're a federation. We need to sort of divvy up the GST in a way that satisfies everyone and produces a better national effect.
4: Yeah, indeed. It's all very, very complex when you dig into it, and vertical,
5: equalisation. Horizontal fiscal equalisation.
4: horizontal, sorry, horizontal, not vertical. horizontal. I've got it. Yeah. See what I mean?
5: We can throw the off-road jargon in there as well, I think.
4: Yeah. Awesome. The jargon is killing me. But Matt, thank you so much. Appreciate it. We'll talk to you soon.
5: Good on you, mate.
4: Thanks for your insights. To the Northern Territory now, where Parliament's expected to pass a voluntary assisted dying legislation this week. Matt Cunningham has more.
1: In 1995, the Northern Territory became the first jurisdiction in Australia to pass voluntary euthanasia laws. 2 years later, Canberra took those laws away. But after federal legislation was changed in 2022, the NT Parliament again has the right to legislate on this issue. That's exactly what it plans to do this week, but it's facing some stiff opposition, including from the Australian Christian Lobby, which has concerns vulnerable patients will be encouraged to take their own lives.
6: I think the answer is palliative care, strengthening it. I know that both of these inquiries for voluntary assisted dying in the Northern Territory heavily advocated for palliative care, yet we find ourselves in 2026 with all we've got is a bill on the table, writing on the table to say that you can end your life, and no commitments around palliative care, increasing that funding.
1: The CLP government is also facing some internal division as party elders object to a gag order preventing doctors from initiating a conversation about euthanasia.
7: I have struck a balance between making sure that Territorians have that right, just like every other Australian does, but it also has the safeguards in place to be sure that we're not leaving vulnerable Territorians who are facing death in a bad situation where they're feeling like they are going to be a burden on their family, or that they are influenced to make a decision they may not have ever thought of before.
1: The government says it has the numbers and will pass legislation on Thursday, even if amendments are made.
4: The former celebrity agent Ralph Carr has been sentenced to 6 years in prison for the rape of a young woman in 2023. He was found guilty on two counts of rape and one count of sexual assault. The judge found there was no evidence Carr had any remorse for taking advantage of the woman who had been intoxicated at the time. Carr will serve a minimum of 4 years before becoming eligible for parole. Coming up next, why New Zealand's plan to introduce a social media ban for kids is facing political opposition.
8: News 24 will be back after this short break.

0: Welcome back to the program. Let's get a bit more now on this debate that's erupted again this week with the Prime Minister in WA, asked, peppered with questions, will he leave the GST arrangements in place for WA? And yes, he will. He said, while he's Prime Minister, it won't change. Let's bring in independent and respected economist Chris Richardson now, a regular on with us. Chris, great to see you. Can I ask a couple of very simple questions here? Because it is so complex. I want to start with a few basics. Are other states, the eastern states, smaller states, are they worse off due to this deal? Or is that safety net that was put in place initially that no state would be worse off, are they all benefiting with more federal dollars?
1: They're not. And the simplest way to think of it is that it's almost $7 billion a year. And somebody isn't getting that $7 billion. It might have been Australian taxpayers who could have been paying less in tax. It might have been another area of spending. It might have been the other states. Instead, that is $7 billion getting handed to the states that on any measure is best off out of any of Australian states and territories. It is not money well spent.
0: How do you think this can be fixed? And I'm asking you this, obviously you're the economist, and this is one where we've discussed it. The economics and the politics don't, they're not, a, you know, there's no equilibrium on that right now. Is there a way that this can be fixed? The easiest way without causing too many reverberations, which is often very difficult for politicians to navigate.
1: Yeah, and that's the problem that we've run into. In terms of the economics, the feds raise most of the tax money, the states have to do most of the spending, so we need a system that gives money from the feds to the states to try to do that in a fair way. That's what we've always had, but this deal a handful of years ago allowed Western Australia to double dip. To be treated fairly and then get some extra, which is why the Productivity Commission said, well, just go back to the way we were doing it before. You are asking the excellent question of, well, unless we get all the big federal political parties to agree on that, it's not going to happen. Is there something that is achievable politically that moves us to something better? My fear is not. This is already cemented into place. I think of it as the largest single marginal electorate bribe Australia's ever seen, and it's now going to hang around our necks for the foreseeable future.
0: So is there any resolution to it, or is it, and I know we're getting back to some very detailed elements of this deal, but it's all dependent on iron ore prices. So if iron ore prices stay elevated, this distortion remains.
1: Yeah, it does. If iron ore prices fall way back down, you get something that is closer to the way we used to divide it up. Or in other words, if you think about it, it's a heads I win, tails you lose if you're Western Australia. If iron ore is riding high, they get to keep a fair amount of the upside. If iron ore goes way down, they get subsidised by the other states. And that is a pretty tricky combination. I really can't see a way out of this simply because anybody who's not in government at a given moment, can easily hoover up a bunch of votes in Western Australia by just saying no to a deal.
0: Could it get done as part of, say, and now we're getting into the real world of hypotheticals, and it's probably, a bit delusional too, but if they were to just change the rate of the GST to do some wholesale change, that it might be able to be fixed as part of a broader structural change to the whole thing?
1: That's not impossible. But we are essentially talking about two different things. This isn't, it gets called a GST deal. GST happens to give us the size of the bucket of money that the feds then divide up amongst the states. You could calculate something that, is not the GST but moves very similarly and everything else would go the same. So, you're kind of talking about two separate buckets. the best guess of where we go from here is that interim report from the Productivity Commission gave three options, the last of which was do a tiny thing. And I suspect that's where we'll head. We will do a tiny thing.
0: Yeah.
1: We will pretend it's a big thing. Western Australia will make some grumbling and the fix is in.
0: Okay, well, yeah, this distortion looks like it's going to stay for a while. Now, Chris Richardson, on this story that Matt Cranston had in The Australian today about managed investment funds essentially that are being restricted in terms of how they write off capital gains and losses. Tell me, this is going to lead to an extra $55 million tax bill conservatively. Is it bizarre that we're still seeing hidden taxes or implications from the budget show up now?
1: It is bizarre. The big picture is that a bunch of the problems flow from the fact that Treasury has proposed treating gains differently to how losses are treated. You inflation adjust the gains, you don't inflation adjust the losses. And that combination I don't think is a good idea. I understand why, you know, Treasury is worried about more loopholes in the taxes. But as it's tried to do one big fix, it's created another series of awkward problems. My summary would be we went from being too generous around capital gains to now arguably not generous enough. Both to me are frustrating.
0: And will the government have to make a change like they did the widow's tax?
1: That is less clear. Governments, you know, they've got something through Parliament. If nothing else, this would be a bargaining chip to trade, you know, the usual horse trading between parties to figure out what does and doesn't happen. It may become a bargaining chip. Something may happen around that at some stage, but I wouldn't be holding my breath.
0: Yeah, it could remain as well. Yep. Chris, great to see you. Thank you for your insights as always. Appreciate it.
1: Thanks, Karen.
0: The US is reportedly planning to levy a new tariff on China just a month before Xi Jinping and Donald Trump are due to meet in Washington. Live to our Asia correspondent Stash Butler in Taipei, 7.5% is the number being reported. Could that prompt a response from Beijing?
2: Well, it's certainly what the officials in the US are hoping won't happen. The reporting from Bloomberg and the Associated Press is that suggests at least that US officials believe that this 7.5% tariff, as you said, really will fall below the threshold which China will see it needs to enact some kind of response. But of course, it comes with that risk. Now, the justification for this tariff, of course, a large part of Donald Trump's tariff regime has been struck down by the Supreme Court. But this particular one, a Section 301 tariff, essentially is aimed at targeting unfair trade practices in other countries. The US is accusing China of essentially skewing global markets unfairly with using government support and flooding the world essentially with cheap goods in a practice they say is known as overcapacity. That's something that China denies and says that its companies are simply outcompeting their foreign rivals. But yes, yeah, certainly remains to be seen how China would respond to this. And of course, this is just a potential tariff at this point, and there's no definite plan to implement it just yet.
0: What kind of pressure can the US put on China over its ties with Iran? That is, you know, we've had this conflict going for some time. Reports that China's been providing support both in terms of military hardware and in terms of buying oil and other ways as well.
2: Well, you certainly say, I think analysts would agree, that it's a difficult path to take, certainly. Of course, as you point out, there are strong trade links between China and Iran. It's estimated by the US authorities that China bought around 90% of Iran's exported oil before the war began. Obviously, that number will have been affected by disruption to trade in the Strait of Hormuz over the past few months. But exactly how the US can push China to essentially cut that support without triggering, you know, a new trade war with China is really an open question, of course, and a key question, of course, coming up to the US midterms, where Donald Trump may well want to avoid any further economic harm, potentially, particularly the kind of economic harm that can trickle down to consumers and potentially, you know, change the way that voters think at the ballot box, Kieran.
0: Indeed. Yeah, it's going to be a very interesting couple of months on that front. Thank you, Stash. New Zealand is following Australia's lead and moving on a social media ban for under 16s. Correspondent Bridie Whitten reports without the full backing of its coalition and an election to win, the government may struggle to pass it into law.
3: New Zealand wants to do something about the harms caused to young people by tech giants, but its politicians can't agree on what.
4: As a dad and now as Prime Minister, it is something I feel very, very strongly about, because I hear it everywhere I go.
3: Its government has spent more than a year building up legislation based on the Australian under 16 social media ban. But coalition partners New Zealand First and ACT aren't convinced a ban would work without also setting up digital IDs or banning VPNs, the online tools some Australian teens are using to say they're based in a different country and bypass their local ban. New Zealand First leader Winston Peters in a statement saying this has been proven with the colossal failure of Australia. This would lead to some sort of Soviet-era outcome that would be guaranteed to take New Zealanders' freedoms and privacy away. ACT leader David Seymour is also critical of the proposal, saying the law follows the Australian model, more of a face-saver for politicians who promise too much than a serious solution. You only have to look at the bill to see that it's a call for best efforts, even concluding it's more about social norms than results. New Zealand's Prime Minister says it is about sending a message, conceding he'll have to turn to the opposition to help pass any legislation.
5: When you've got specific legislation to deal with a specific challenge, as imperfect as it will be, but actually that it captures and does a big part of the job that we need to do, and that it's aligned with others, that you're acting with like-minded countries and parents and kids and friends, sending the message to the tech companies, say, hey, you have to listen to this. You can't do divide and conquer.
6: We continue this process in good faith because we would like to find a way forward. We are very concerned about the harm that is being done to young people on social media. I'm concerned about the harm that's being done to young people online generally.
3: The legislation won't reach Parliament until next year, and with an election in November, its future depends on who wins. Even if it does proceed after 6 months through the legislative process, it may look remarkably different to what's been proposed today.
0: Coming up next, we'll have a preview of tonight's Fight for the Right documentary right here on News 24.
7: News 24 will be back after this short break.

News 24 will be back after this short break. 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

0: Welcome back to the program. Let's bring in live now the Community Strong MP for Wentworth, Allegra Spender. Thanks for your time. National Cabinet meets tomorrow. You and Zali Steggall are saying you've got to empower is the watchdog the right term here? The agency that oversees government efforts to combat domestic violence and assault and violence against women.
1: Yeah. So what we're saying is there's a commissioner for domestic, family and sexual violence. This is an important appointment. But currently that commissioner doesn't have the ability to compel different levels of government, including state, for the data that it needs to track what's going on. Because let's be honest, we are putting billions into this. I think the community wants to see investment in this, but we all need to know that it's actually working. And the truth is, we've got 1,000 recommendations from reports from Royal Commissions on this. We need one place where we know what has happened, we know what money is being spent, and we know what is working. That is critical, and that's what I think this Domestic Family and Sexual Violence Commissioner needs to be empowered to do. And some of that is changing, her ability to, or their ability to compel that data.
0: And this commissioner asked for this power herself. In recent years.
1: Yes, they have made that recommendation. The Rapid Review into Prevention made the recommendation that the commissioner should have these sorts of powers. We know that, for instance, in the UK, the commissioner has.
0: It's a no-brainer, isn't it?
1: I feel like it's a complete no-brainer because this is about, we have to go beyond, everybody caring about this to going, what is working? We have to move beyond good intentions and putting money in to going, what is making a difference? What isn't making a difference? And how do we direct more of our investment to what is actually really going to change things?
0: Yeah, indeed. I spoke to such an impressive young campaigner on matters associated with this, Chanel Contos, the other day. She's run huge programs on consent education, but she's saying her own thinking on these matters shifts, obviously contributing a lot on consent, but there are other things at play here, including online. Absolutely. We've got to look at it's such an evolving situation.
1: Yeah.
0: It only makes sense to say, okay, each state, provide your information.
1: Yeah.
0: Who's got best practice here?
1: Yeah, I think that is absolutely right. And I have to say, Chanel Contos, she's a member of she's one of my constituents, but she has really led the way, particularly in relation to sexual violence between young people, which I think is really critical. But she's made this work.
0: Back in the headlines again.
1: Yeah, it's back in the headlines. It's back in the headlines again. So we need the evidence, we need the investment, and we need to have real transparency about what is working and what isn't working.
0: We've got to be careful. It's before the court, and we need to be careful on these matters, the allegations made. Mm. But the community, your community, must be shocked by what the allegations that have been levelled at one of the well-known schools in your electorate.
1: Oh, look, absolutely. I think my community particularly is despairing at the moment because of those allegations against young people, because of the Swans, who are, the community-supported AFL team, one that many of our young people look up to. And, I've been women are reaching out to me, actually people are reaching out to me saying, how can we address this? What can we do to make a real change? And this is something that goes well beyond a single government, a single agency. This is a cultural issue to Australia as well. But it's got to start with the evidence and the information.
0: Yeah, indeed. Makes sense. So let's hope National Cabinet looks at that. Something that impacts a lot of your electorate as well is the Royal Commission into Anti-Semitism. It looks like, according to The Australian today, they might wrap up early the public hearings, even though there have been many calls for them to extend the hearings.
1: Mm. Well, this is where I respect the Royal Commission and the independence of the Royal Commission. And so, what I have said really publicly on this is, if the Royal Commission or the Commissioner believes that they need more time, they should ask for it. And, I will put enormous pressure if the government denied it. But it is really up to the Royal Commission to determine what it needs. And speaking, to many of my constituents, this has been a really, the feedback I get is that this has been a very valuable and important process, and you know that has made it, and you know is really important. But again, now it's up to it's up to the commissioner to decide if it, and request if they want to see if they want to have additional time or not.
0: Angus Taylor said it was a. I spoke to him on the program. He described it as a betrayal of the Jewish community, the fact that they're cutting it. But not extending it.
1: Look, I think that, again, I think we should be trying to step away from the politics of this, to be honest. And I have spoken to many people across the Jewish community who have different views on this. So I think we should be careful, you know, as politicians, to be telling an independent Royal Commission what they should be doing and how they should be conducting their activities. You know, the feedback I get from the Jewish community is varied. It is not, there's not been singular view, and I note that, for instance, you know, the ECAJ and New South Wales Board of Deputies hasn't backed extending the Royal Commission. So I'm conscious that some of those peak bodies of the Jewish community haven't been backing this, but this is really up to the Royal Commission to, you know, to, with their professional intent and as a former High Court judge, to speak up if they feel like they need more time. Otherwise, you know, that's it's their job. They're an independent, and they're independent for a very good reason.
0: On finally, the GST, there's no sign of anyone budging on this, that despite what the Productivity Commission said, despite what most economists say.
1: Yeah.
0: What's your assessment of this?
1: Look, I've got to say, I'm really disappointed to see the government, you know, the Prime Minister just sort of rule out any sort of change when we're halfway through an inquiry and when there are some real challenges being put to the government and to this deal by the Productivity Commission. I think Productivity Commission, you know, has suggested options. It's asking for significant engagement. And, you know, what's the point of having evidence-based reviews if politicians are going to dismiss, you know, dismiss those from the beginning?
0: What is the solution then?
1: Well, I think the Productivity Commission's come up with a couple of suggestions on this, saying, you know, this is where the deal is falling short of the mark. And I think they are, yeah, I think let's seriously engage on this. I don't want to preempt their final pieces, but to have, you know, I just want to say one thing, Roger Cook's of dismissing the Productivity Commission as clowns, that is so disrespectful, particularly to good public servants who are trying to do the right thing by Australia. Like, you know, don't we shouldn't be having that sort of engagement by politicians on the public service, and they're not even allowed to speak up or speak back. So I think the government of all stripes should be listening and reflecting on what the Productivity Commission says. And, you know, if you disagree on the basis of the evidence, not on the basis of name-calling.
0: Community Strong MP, Member for Wentworth, Allegra Spender, thanks as always. Appreciate it.
1: Thanks so much, Karen.
0: One Nation leader Pauline Hanson denies she's xenophobic but readily admits she's intolerant of radical Islam. Liberal leader Angus Taylor concedes that concern about extremism is driving voters away from the traditional parties of government. Their comments come in a new documentary, The Fight for the Right, which airs tonight on News 24.
2: Perhaps the most famous answer in Australian political history came in an interview that once defined Pauline Hanson.
3: Are you xenophobic? Please explain.
4: And I asked to please explain.
2: 30 years on, she has a different response.
5: Are you xenophobic?
4: Oh, God, no. Never have been xenophobic, by no means. I'm a very proud, patriotic Australian. I love my culture.
2: That defence comes in our News 24 documentary investigating the fight for the centre-right of Australian politics. And there's no doubt the fight is on.
4: I don't underestimate myself. That if I'm in that situation that, you know, I will be Prime Minister of the country, I know I can do the job.
6: One Nation is not in a position, is not fit to govern this country.
2: Many factors have fuelled One Nation's rise, but one crucial turning point was the Bondi Massacre.
6: I think it was a catalyst. There was a sense that, you know, establishment Australia had moved away from middle Australia. And so I do think it crystallised a sense of anger and grief.
2: And while Hanson now rejects the label of xenophobic, she embraces other labels and new battles.
7: Beautiful.
5: Are you intolerant?
4: Yes, I'm sure I'm intolerant in some areas, by all means.
5: Are you intolerant of any specific group of people?
4: I really am intolerant of radical Islam. I really am. I don't like what they stand for.
2: But do enough voters like what Pauline Hanson stands for to give her real power. One Nation's next big test, the looming Victorian state election. Chris Kenny, News 24.
0: You can see Chris's new documentary, Don't Miss It, The Fight for the Right, here on News 24 tonight, 7 p.m. Eastern. Thanks for your company today on Newsday. 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
1: Hello, great to be with you on Afternoon Agenda. I'm Ashley Gillen. Our top stories today: bipartisan support to keep the Western Australia favoured GST deal as is ahead of tomorrow's National Cabinet stoush. The opposition calling on the government to intervene on plans to cut the final window for witness submissions at the Royal Commission into anti-Semitism and social cohesion. And the US attempting to flex its economic dominance on multiple fronts, threatening sanctions on both Middle East enemies, but also its Canada tariff back and forth. The Royal Commission into Anti-Semitism is reportedly on track to end early. The final witnesses in the inquiry, which was set up in the wake of the Bondi terror attack, are speaking this week. The Australian is reporting the Commission is due to hear from all of them by the end of tomorrow. That's despite growing pressure on the federal government to extend the inquiry.
2: This is a betrayal of the Jewish community. It is absolutely the wrong thing to do. This is a government that has never wanted this Royal Commission. They did it under duress, and there are clear witnesses that need to be called that haven't been. I think it's convenient from the government's point of view that they've run out of time, because frankly, they don't want to be held to account for what was such a tragic event, the biggest mass murder we've seen on Australian soil, and we need answers to the questions that are rightly being asked.
1: New South Wales Premier Chris Minns has shown his support in giving the inquiry more time, stating the work is too important to rush. Police responding to reports of a plane crash in the Northern Territory. Let's bring in Matt Cunningham in Darwin, who's following the story. Matt, what else do we know?
3: Look, we're just getting the first details in, the first reports of this plane crash that, according to police, has happened near Groot Island, near the community of Nurugu on Groot Island. If we have a look at the incident map, the NT Police incident map, you can see that the area where this has been recorded is basically in that water between Groot Island and the Northern Territory mainland, the community of Nhulunbuy. Now, I do have a statement that has just come in from the Northern Territory Police in relation to this matter. It said police received the report shortly after 11:40 a.m. and members are currently responding to the incident. Police are working to confirm the circumstances of the crash and the number of people involved. The response remains ongoing and further information will be provided as it becomes available. Now, we believe it is a small light aircraft that has been involved in this incident. No reports yet as to whether there have been any people killed in this crash, but this is an active police incident that they are responding to at the moment, with reports of this plane crashing near Groot Island here in the top end, Ash.
1: Okay, we'll stay across that and bring our viewers any developments as they come into the newsroom. Matt, thank you. Well, train services have been impacted in Adelaide after a bus collided with a rail bridge this morning. Keza Sullivan has the details.
4: Something that authorities will try to get to the bottom of now. I'm just going to get my cameraman to zoom in for you and show you the impact of this bus which crashed into the bridge here. As you can see, it is a concrete bridge there and the impact has been quite severe on the driver's side of this bus. Now, when we arrived here this morning, it was a very chaotic scene. There was paramedics everywhere, there was firefighters everywhere, and their priority was the passengers and the bus driver. There were several people who were on board. They were treated here at the scene and then put on stretchers and into ambulances. But the biggest concern was for the driver. He was trapped inside and emergency services worked to try and free him for over an hour. They had to deal with the stabilising the bus and making sure that he was safe as well. But eventually they managed to get him out safely and he was taken to hospital with very serious injuries. Now, this all unfolded at around 8:30 this morning. It was the busy peak of the morning rush, so there was a lot of witnesses here who saw this all unfold. We've spoken to a couple of them who said they just heard this really loud bang, and several of them have had to be treated by paramedics as well because of the shock of all this unfolding. Now, Deb, I can also tell you that there is a train line that runs above this bridge, so train services have been impacted here in Adelaide as well. But
1: Three Scots College students have appeared in court today, charged with allegedly sexually assaulting a teenage girl in Sydney's eastern suburbs. Media were reminded against identifying the children, the judge noting they had already faced repercussions. Crystal Wu has more.
5: The teenage boys charged with allegedly sexually assaulting a teenage girl on July 22 have made their first court appearance. Arriving at Surry Hills Children's Court, the trio was not required to enter the courtroom as their lawyers appeared on their behalf. The court heard a brief of evidence is to be served by October 20. The teenagers are excused from appearing on that date. The boys were arrested on August 13 and charged over the alleged sexual assault of a 14-year-old girl in an alleyway in the eastern suburbs before being granted conditional bail. The court also heard an application for an apprehended violence order seeking to keep the teenagers 200 metres away from a residence.
6: How is your client?
7: Oh, I just don't think it's appropriate to comment at this time.
8: Do you know how you're going to proceed going forward?
7: I just don't think it's appropriate to comment at this stage, okay?
5: The teenagers attend Scots College, an elite boys' private school in Sydney's eastern suburbs. A 13-year-old and 14-year-old have each been charged with aggravated sexual assault and aggravated sexually touching another person. The second 14-year-old has been charged with aggravated sexual assault, allegedly offending in company with others, and aggravated sexually touching another person. Lawyers for the teenagers have requested for the media to be mindful of not identifying the boys. The judge noted there had been repercussions following the arrests, including an incident in which one of the boys' homes in Sydney's eastern suburbs was targeted. The teenagers remain on conditional bail.
1: A former 2GB host has told a court he did not see Alan Jones put his hand in a young staffer's lap at a Christmas lunch. Carolyn Marcus has the details.
9: This witness, Jason Morrison, has denied ever seeing Alan Jones put his hand under the table at a Christmas lunch and in the lap of a young staffer, which is a key part of the Crown case here. The former 2GB host has again taken the stand where he is being grilled by the prosecution. Mr. Morrison was asked if a joke at the lunch about Alan Jones and the young staffer having coupled up was because he saw the broadcaster's hand under the table. He denied this. If I was aware of that and given my closeness to complainant C and sometimes forthright manner, I would have raised it. I didn't because I didn't see that happen. Mr. Morrison, who is now a chief of staff of the Daily Telegraph, also denied accusations he is being evasive in his evidence and said there was simply a running joke about Alan Jones being generous to the young staffer. It wasn't just about Alan being generous to complainant C, the prosecutor said. It's about Alan being sexually interested in complainant C, wasn't it? That's a hell of a jump. Did you hear someone say you copped a feel under the table? I didn't hear that. The prosecution put to Mr. Morrison that he had a disdain for Sydney Morning Herald journalist Kate McClymont, who broke the stories about these allegations against Alan Jones. The prosecutor also earlier told the court she would seek to show that Mr. Morrison's friendship with Alan Jones had led him to tailor his evidence. Now, Mr. Jones has denied all 22 charges of indecent assault and sexual touching against him. The cross-examination of Jason Morrison continues this afternoon.
1: Former celebrity agent Ralph Carr has been sentenced to 6 years in prison for the rape of a young woman in 2023. He was found guilty on two counts of rape and one count of sexual assault. The judge found there was no evidence Mr. Carr had any remorse for taking advantage of the woman, who had been intoxicated at the time. Mr. Carr will serve a minimum of 4 years before becoming eligible for parole. Well, the Liberal frontbencher Andrew Hastie has delivered a stinging rebuke of his party's WA state leader, accusing him of waving the white flag to One Nation. The latest round of infighting is potentially a gift to Labor on the eve of this Saturday's state by-election. Our senior political reporter Trudy McIntosh has more on the crucial contest.
6: In Perth South, there's a by-election battle brewing.
10: One Nation. I don't know, I just picked it. I've seen everyone else picking it, so why not?
11: I think it's a good thing to shake up the Labor Party. But Pauline Hanson's never going to be Prime Minister. She's too erratic.
6: The WA state seat of Secret Harbour is part of Labor's traditional heartland. But the rise of One Nation has them on track for not only their first ever WA win, but their first Labor electorate victory nationwide in decades.
12: Is that they feel like they have been taken for granted and that Labor have held this seat for too long. You can hear by the people beeping their horns on the way past here that, you know, there's a mood for change.
6: The battle is a three-way contest with the Liberals. The party's state leader, Basil Zemplis, sees a potential One Nation victory as a way to wound the Cook Labor government.
13: So my approach has very much been see One Nation's rise as an opportunity, not a threat.
6: Secret Harbour overlaps part of the federal seat of Canning. It's held by Liberal frontbencher Andrew Hastie.
14: Well, the people I represent are largely the forgotten people.
6: He makes no apologies for his full-throated attack on Pauline Hanson's approach and argues Basil Zemplis should do the same.
14: I don't accept this idea that a win for One Nation is a win for the Liberal Party. We're fighting for our lives. You don't wave the white flag. Voters sense weakness and they'll go to the strong horse if you signal weakness.
11: Well, I think Andrew Hastie hit the nail on the head. The Liberals are running scared and running dead in Secret Harbour. They just don't have the guts to actually stand up for what they believe in.
6: The Prime Minister wrapped up his visit to Western Australia today without a visit to the southern seat.
15: I don't go to by-election campaigns.
16: You've campaigned in state seats, though, before.
15: I don't campaign in by-election campaigns.
6: Standing just 30 minutes away, the Liberals mocking Anthony Albanese's absence.
13: It would not have been too much trouble for him to hop in the car and come down that little bit further.
6: One Nation's candidate was also keen to get in on the action.
12: If you can fly in for a $10,000 a head donation dinner, then surely you can spend some time with the people of Secret Harbour.
6: The people of Secret Harbour will have their say this Saturday, when the eyes of the nation will be watching. With similar outer suburban seats in Victoria also under threat at November's state election, a Labor loss would be a cause for concern for Ben Carroll's campaign. Trudy McIntosh, News 24.
1: And tune in at 7pm WA time, 9pm Eastern this Saturday for live coverage of One Nation's by-election battle against Labor. I'll be on the ground in Secret Harbour, so be sure to join me and Trudy McIntosh. We'll be bringing you all the results and the reaction. Stay with us after the break. I'll be speaking with the Queensland Treasurer. States, of course, pretty furious over this bipartisan...
6: This would be a cause for concern for Ben Carroll's campaign. Trudy

0: News 24 will be back after this short break.
1: Welcome back. The Productivity Commission is defending its call to overhaul the GST. It argues Western Australia's generous deal must end for the good of the nation. But Labor, the Coalition and One Nation have all ruled out a change.
2: The Prime Minister assembles his team in Perth.
3: Because you've got to come to the West to understand the West.
2: Marking Anthony Albanese's 45th visit to the state as leader, and Premier Roger Cook is feeling the love.
4: And I don't think there's been a cabinet in decades which has taken Western Australia so seriously.
2: Far more seriously, at least, than the Productivity Commission's review into the GST.
5: Roger Cook's of dismissing the Productivity Commission as clowns, that is so disrespectful.
2: It found WA's share of the pie costs the other states $6 billion a year, or in other words...
6: We sort of quantify it's around a $450 a year tax cut. You know, our job is to illustrate what those trade-offs are and so that they are in a position to make decisions.
2: The review was legislated to occur when arrangements changed in 2018.
3: Not commissioned by us. And if you ask the Productivity Commission to do a report, you shouldn't be surprised that an economically rationalist position pops out.
7: Why do we have the Productivity Commission if we don't listen to them?
8: Well, the Productivity Commission needs to focus on productivity. We are committed to keep the current arrangement in place.
2: One Nation, meanwhile, is focused on cleaning up its migration policy. At the weekend, its newest MP had to be dragged into line after claiming its migration target would be 230,000 people a year, when Pauline Hanson says it would be 130,000. But News 24 has revealed that as recently as last year, her own senators were arguing the target should be zero. In November, Sean Bell told the Parliament,
9: "We've proposed a net zero pause for 5 years.
2: While a month prior, Malcolm Roberts promised,
10: "We will implement net negative migration, net negative migration."
2: That's four positions from four MPs, sending party director James Ashby into clean-up mode.
11: "I'll carry this around as long as I have to today."
2: That may be a little longer. Cameron Redden, News 24.

0: Canberra.
1: Well, for more on the GST debate, joining us live now is the Queensland Treasurer, David Janetsky. Treasurer, thanks so much for your time. We appreciate it. Are you coming to terms with the fact that politically, at a federal level, this is likely to stay in the too hard basket?
2: Well, I'm hoping that the Federal Productivity Commission continues to do their work, because what we've seen with Western Australia is that they are being recognised for their resources sector and Queensland is being penalised. And all we're asking for, it's not a special deal, just a fair deal, because Queensland offers significantly to the national economic story, and it's time that we are recognised for it as well.
1: But it sounds like you're having a hard time convincing your own colleagues at a federal level of that. We've seen Angus Taylor also committing to no change to WA's GST share.
2: Well, we're looking for a consistent approach, and that's where the Federal Productivity Commission's interim report, they've been proving what we've been saying for many years. So Queensland, just a couple of years ago, received the largest ever distribution away of GST in the GST's history. And that is because there was a failure to recognise decentralisation and our contribution to the resources sector. So we're going to let the Productivity Commission do its work. Western Australia is now being recognised for its resources industry. Queensland's being penalised for it. We're just looking for a consistent approach so that Queensland is recognised as a national driver of economic growth.
1: Well, as you point out, the Cook government has been arguing that changing the deal would punish success. As you say, they're in Queensland, you know a bit about the resources sector as well, and also the costs associated with setting that up and keeping it afloat. So what, with that in mind, is your preferred model for distribution? How would you like it to be divvied up? I know one idea is that per population head idea, which is being pushed by the former WA Premier, Colin Barnett. Would that work for Queensland?
2: So, yeah, every state will have their own particular view on it. I know New South Wales has talked about a per capita model. In Queensland's instance, we're just looking for a mining discount, and we're going to contribute constructively to the Productivity Commission's ongoing work. But one of the examples that we used in our Federal Productivity Commission submission is that if Queensland was to raise $1 billion more through developing our gas industry, $1 billion more in royalties, we'd lose $800 million of that in the GST washing machine, and it would be redistributed potentially to a state like Victoria in the amount of $500 million. So there is no incentive for states to contribute to the national economic story by developing their resources sector. That's where Queensland is submitting to the Productivity Commission to make sure that there is appropriate recognition of those industries that drive economic wealth and prosperity for the national good.
1: Okay, well, one thing's certain, GST wars look like they'll continue on for some time with no change in the immediate future, according to Anthony Albanese making that declaration today. I wanted to ask you about this National Cabinet meeting set to happen tomorrow. One issue, as you know, on the agenda is AI and data centres. As I understand it, there in Queensland, you've already rejected the government's plans to make AI data centres generate their own renewable energy under a sort of cause-a-pays model. But is Queensland willing to sign up to any new national standard for AI if it does have minimum obligations when it comes to water use, when it comes to energy use for those data centres?
2: Well, certainly the Premier will be making his contribution to National Cabinet tomorrow. But I've been really clear with Chris Bowen in respect of the energy position that Queensland has taken. We're an all-in energy solutions approach, and we don't want to see one energy form preferenced over another. So if there's capacity for gas, for coal, to make a contribution to data centre energy generation, they should be able to do so. And of course, renewables are part of that mix as well. But we're not going to indiscriminately choose one energy source over another. If it's possible to power data centres through any energy source, we want that on the table. Because, you know, there's an opportunity here for data centres in Queensland, but right throughout the country. And we've got to get the energy mix right. And that's the Queensland position.
1: Would you like to see nuclear as a part of that energy mix? We've seen Chris Bowen today dismissing that. He's suggesting that the long lead times in setting up nuclear sites would mean that it doesn't make any economic sense as an option to looking at powering those data centres.
2: Well, certainly the Queensland energy approach has been coal for longer, more gas and private sector investment into renewable. And that's where our energy roadmap places Queensland, in the pragmatic middle, not an ideological approach. We're focused more on economics and engineering. So that's where our approach has been. That'll continue to be the Queensland pragmatic way into the future, regardless of any energy project that we see.
1: All right, we'll be watching that National Cabinet discussion closely tomorrow. David Janetsky, really appreciate you making the time. Thank you.
2: Thanks for your time.
1: Moving on now, the Victorian Premier Ben Carroll will be pushing ahead with the controversial suburban rail loop, rejecting calls to scrap the project. Our state political reporter Georgie Dickerson has more.
0: $2 billion in savings is being promised by the Premier for the suburban rail loop. The government says the changes will deliver $1 billion in immediate savings, with another $1 billion in estimated savings to follow. The cost-cutting measures include dumping an underground station into changes at Box Hill and Glen Waverley, reducing car parking at Glen Waverley, a second entrance at Clayton will be removed, and two station construction contracts currently out to tender will be put on hold pending a further independent technical review. Another measure that will be changed is the SRL Authority. It will be moved into Victorian Infrastructure Delivery Authority.
3: At the end of the day, this Premier said he respects Victorians' money, but he won't tell you how he's going to get to the $2 billion he's supposedly going to save. If you respect Victorians' money, show us the contracts.
0: The suburban rail loop has faced growing controversy in recent years amid delays and cost blowouts. Former Labor Senator Stephen Conroy is among those to have publicly criticised the plans.
4: This is a dog of a project that the previous leadership committed Labor to. It's totally sabotaged the budget going forward. And I would hope that they're able to do a lot more than just $2 billion in savings.
0: The first stage of the project is currently expected to cost around $33 billion.
5: I worry about how our government manages these projects. Obviously, we have big blowouts and, obviously there's a lot of infrastructure that needs to be done, but it doesn't come without a cost.
0: Do you think it's worth the $33 billion for the first part of the project?
6: No.
0: No? Where do you think that money should be better spent on?
6: Oh, gender equity, family violence, raising responsible men who can be great dads and raise families really well.
7: Well, the debt is a problem. I don't know how you resolve it when the hole is so deep. How does it get paid? And when does it get paid?
0: The opposition has previously promised to pause and review the SRL if it wins government, something the Premier would not back.
8: What the opposition do by pausing this project, it will cost millions of dollars a day. They are saying they will pause and review. It is economic vandalism, what the opposition are proposing. For a party meant to be the party of financial responsibility, they do not know what they're doing or talking about.
0: On Wednesday, the Auditor General will release its report on the SRL, investigating whether the project is meeting the time, targets and costs.
1: The Northern Territory Parliament is expected to pass voluntary assisted dying legislation this week. Matt Cunningham has more.
9: In 1995, the Northern Territory became the first jurisdiction in Australia to pass voluntary euthanasia laws. 2 years later, Canberra took those laws away. But after federal legislation was changed in 2022, the NT Parliament again has the right to legislate on this issue. That's exactly what it plans to do this week, but it's facing some stiff opposition, including from the Australian Christian Lobby, which has concerns vulnerable patients will be encouraged to take their own lives.
10: I think the answer is palliative care, strengthening it. I know that both of these inquiries for voluntary assisted dying in the Northern Territory heavily advocated for palliative care, yet we find ourselves in 2026 with all we've got is a bill on the table, writing on the table to say that you can end your life, and no commitments around palliative care, increasing that funding.
9: The CLP government is also facing some internal division as party elders object to a gag order preventing doctors from initiating a conversation about euthanasia.
11: I have struck a balance between making sure that Territorians have that right, just like every other Australian does, but it also has the safeguards in place to be sure that we're not leaving vulnerable Territorians who are facing death in a bad situation where they're feeling like they are going to be a burden on their family or that they are influenced to make a decision they may not have ever thought of before.
9: The government says it has the numbers and will pass legislation on Thursday, even if amendments are made.
1: New Zealand is following Australia's lead and moving on a social media ban for those aged under 16. But as correspondent Bridie Whitten reports, without the full backing of its coalition and an election to win, the government may struggle to pass it into law.
12: New Zealand wants to do something about the harms caused to young people by tech giants, but its politicians can't agree on what.
13: As a dad and now as Prime Minister, it is something I feel very, very strongly about because I hear it everywhere I go.
12: Its government has spent more than a year building up legislation based on the Australian under 16 social media ban. But coalition partners New Zealand First and ACT aren't convinced a ban would work without also setting up digital IDs or banning VPNs, the online tools some Australian teens are using to say they're based in a different country and bypass their local ban. New Zealand First leader Winston Peters in a statement saying this has been proven with the colossal failure of Australia. This would lead to some sort of Soviet-era outcome that would be guaranteed to take New Zealanders' freedoms and privacy away. ACT leader David Seymour is also critical of the proposal, saying the law follows the Australian model, more of a face-saver for politicians who promise too much than a serious solution. You only have to look at the bill to see that it's a call for best efforts, even concluding it's more about social norms than results. New Zealand's Prime Minister says it is about sending a message, conceding he'll have to turn to the opposition to help pass any legislation.
14: When you've got specific legislation to deal with a specific challenge, as imperfect as it will be, but actually that it captures and does a big part of the job that we need to do, and that it's aligned with others, that you're acting with like-minded countries and parents and kids and friends, sending the message to the tech company, say, hey, you have to listen to this. You can't do divide and conquer.
15: We continue this process in good faith because we would like to find a way forward. We are very concerned about the harm that is being done to young people on social media. I'm concerned about the harm that's being done to young people online generally.
12: The legislation won't reach Parliament until next year, and with an election in November, its future depends on who wins. Even if it does proceed after 6 months through the legislative process, it may look remarkably different to what's been proposed today.
1: Opposition leader Angus Taylor has taken a different kind of political tumble during the polypedal charity bike ride through Queensland. The crash left him with a gravel rash and widespread aches, but he quickly got back on the bike.
16: Not too bad. I think it's more the wear and tear on my muscles than the skin that's gone on my hip, but everything's pretty sore at this moment. But look, at great cause here. I mean, it's not the first bike crash I've had. I've been riding for many, many years, so I've had some worse ones than that.
1: The opposition leader says he's determined to push on with the 1,000-kilometre event, which is raising money for Australian veterans. We'll stay with us after the break. The heated exchange between an American news host and one of the candidates central to the Democrats' charge at the upcoming US midterms.
17: News 24 will be back after this short break.

News 24 will be back after this short break. News 24 will be back after this short break.

0: Welcome back. A man has been arrested over the alleged random daylight assault of a young boy in Melbourne's CBD. It's alleged the 10-year-old was assaulted in the upper body around 1 a.m. near La Trobe Street. Police claim a woman who was with the child was stabbed after intervening. The duo has been taken to hospital for treatment of non-life-threatening injuries. A statement from police reads, police in the vicinity swiftly arrested a 27-year-old Sunshine West man and seized a pair of scissors. He remains in custody to be interviewed by police. It's believed the parties were not known to each other. Well, overseas now, the US has launched what it's calling D-Day against Iran's economy. Washington has vowed to sanction any country or institution that has business with the regime. The US Treasury Secretary says the sanctions are designed to strangle Iran's economy.
1: It is now a time for world leaders to make a decision between prosperity and isolation, peace and terror, America and Iran. The campaign we begin today will gather force with every day that follows, and it will not end until this regime stands alone.
0: Iran has responded to the economic attack, vowing there will be consequences.
2: Naturally, they want to wage economic terrorism against us, and we have our own tools as well. We know how to play this game. This time, they should not think our response will be purely defensive and that we will only defend ourselves. They should also expect us to go on the offensive. The era of unipolar world is over.
0: And the US is reportedly planning to levy a new tariff on China just a month before the two countries' leaders are due to meet. Asia correspondent Stash Butler filed this report from Taipei.
3: Bloomberg and the Associated Press say that the Trump administration's possible 7.5% tariff on China is meant to target what Washington sees as unfair trade practices by Beijing. The US and other Western governments have repeatedly accused China of flooding world markets with cheap goods using unfair government support. Beijing denies that and says its companies are simply outcompeting their foreign rivals. The possible new tariff could threaten a delicate trade truce between the US and China. The deal agreed in November paused an escalating tariff war. The reports suggest US officials believe that the new tariff would not upset the balance with Beijing before Presidents Donald Trump and Xi Jinping meet in the US late next month. China is also a possible target for US secondary sanctions because of its strong trade with Iran. Washington says China bought around 90% of Iran's exported oil before the war. And Reuters reports that China may have recently sold Iran short-range missile launchers, something that Beijing denies. Analysts say the US faces a difficult task pressuring China to cut support to Iran without triggering a costly trade war.
0: Well, for more, joining us live now is Deakin University Global Islamic Politics Chair, Professor Greg Barton. Greg, appreciate your time. Do you think Operation Economic Outcast is likely to be effective?
4: No, unfortunately, Ash. I mean, wish that it would bring about such pressure on the regime in Iran that it would collapse, but I just think that's wishful thinking.
0: Why? Why wouldn't that be the case? We know that, of course, Iran is already under so much pressure when it comes to its economy.
4: It is under pressure. I mean, inflation's been running monthly at around 90%. 40% of the population's living below the poverty line. It's certainly feeling the pressure, but it's had years to get used to economic pressure. And that economic pressure, which did trigger massive protests in late December, January, that saw thousands, possibly tens of thousands, brutally killed by the regime. The regime has adjusted since then, and I don't think anyone wants to take to the streets in large numbers. So I don't think the economic pressure is going to result in pressure that would bring down the regime. And I'm not sure that the economic pressure can increase that much either, because Scott Bessantis, you know, as Treasury Secretary, has spoken about sort of a D-Day of global cooperation to isolate Iran. But to do that effectively would involve taking on China, and he's indicated he doesn't want to take on China for fear of disrupting the world's, you know, global trade system. So I think they've probably overpromised and they will end up under-delivering. But even if they could deliver on their promise to economically isolate Iran, it would run the risk of actually tipping the hand of the regime into military escalation, which is what no one wants. It just doesn't seem likely there'll be enough economic pressure to have a result in meaningful political change in Iran. But the economic pressure is likely to be much less than the strong rhetoric suggests.
0: So, Greg, you talked about the complex nature there between China and Iran in terms of that economic relationship. But when the US talks about Iran's economic enablers, as they describe them, aside from China, which other countries is the US referring to?
4: Well, I think this goes back to the fact that Iran has porous borders, so that 20% of oil and gas going through the Strait of Hormuz, which is effectively not flowing now, was going to Asia, principally to China, but it supplied product and in some cases raw crude oil to refineries across Asia. So the countries particularly affected are India, Pakistan, Bangladesh, as well as China directly. China is better buffered. It has more reserves. It has alternatives. But the rest of Asia is really feeling the impact. So there's the understandable pressure to buy on the black market, to take oil that's either come across land borders or in some of the shadow shipping fleets that have gotten through at various times, particularly, you know, momentarily when the ceasefire began. And it is logical to crack down on that. It's just very hard to do.
0: And so when you look at the Strait of Hormuz, you're suggesting it's still largely paralysed, that there is some getting through with Iran's blessing, but not much.
4: Yeah, not much is getting through in shipping, and we can track that pretty well. That is documented. It's very hard for ships to go through unnoticed, even if they turn the transponders off. So we have that data, and basically shipping is you know, running at a tiny fraction of what it used to be. But Iran has innovated with land shipments across land borders. It's done various things. It's had a certain reserve of oil that was on the water before the flow in the Strait of Hormuz completely shut down. And when there were moments when it opened up, it got quite a lot of oil and gas out. So it's certainly feeling the pressure, but there isn't that complete chokehold on the Iranian economy that many would hope. And as I said, if it would be nice to think that the economic pressure, if it could be ramped up, I don't think it can be substantially, but if it could be, would bring about regime change. But that also doesn't seem likely.
0: Greg Button, always appreciate your analysis. Thank you.
4: Thanks very much, Ash.
0: Well, moving on, and a fiery interview has erupted between a new Progressive Democrat nominee and a Fox News host. The party's Senate nominee for Michigan, Abdul El Sayed, engaged in a heated exchange while speaking with Jesse Watters. He was pressed on his faith and position on gender transition procedures for children. Our Washington correspondent, Jonathan Kersley, filed this report.
5: It was quite the exchange, quite the interview involving Abdul El Sayed, the left-wing Democrat Senate candidate for the Senate race in Michigan, which will be a crucial battle for November's midterm elections, pitting himself against Fox News primetime anchor Jesse Watters, our affiliates here in the United States. It was an interview that was combative and fiery on many fronts, from immigration to issues around faith and more fundamental issues around U.S. society as a whole. Both men clearly went into this interview with a game plan in mind on how they would go through this process. It was Abdul El Sayed who not that long ago won the race, a tight race, to be the Democratic nominee for Michigan. And it is put into question exactly which way the party is headed come November's midterm elections. There has been a split between the more moderate and the left-wing candidates heading towards those races. But this interview was extraordinary. Here's some of their exchange focused around immigration.
6: We just celebrated our 250th anniversary. That was an anniversary of throwing away tyranny. Now, to bring that tyranny back under the guise of the U.S. government itself, that seems to me to be inconsistent with the freedom you and I both love.
7: Yeah, but I mean, that's a dodge, Abdul. They did the same thing as ICE back then, INS. Do you know how many illegal aliens are in the country now?
6: Maybe shoot people in the face and the back of the head.
7: Do you know how many illegal aliens are in the country now?
6: To your point, Jesse, let me just answer the question. To your
7: answer
6: point,
7: it. How many do we have?
6: We had far fewer when we had INS. To your answer,
7: yeah,
6: we had
7: exactly
6: far fewer when we had
7: exactly
6: INS. So arguably, INS worked a lot better.
7: Abdul, listen, we had twice as many illegals now when we had
6: more
7: INS.
6: So to your argument,
7: you have to have the manpower
6: Jesse,
7: to do
6: look,
7: it.
6: If you want to do that correlation, we have ICE now, and we have far, far more undocumented people. So ICE is clearly not working. You're just shooting like American citizens in the face and the back of the head. So
7: well,
6: if you're
7: illegals
6: okay with
7: are
6: that,
7: shooting people in the face too.
5: From there, the interview moved to issues around faith. Abdul El Sayed, a proud Muslim man, a 41-year-old. Jesse Waters, a Christian American. Abdul El Sayed has been accused by some quarters of the Republican Party of wanting to bring Sharia law into the United States of America. That was based on the misrepresentation of comments he made back in 2010 about Oklahoma state law. But here is their exchange on Sharia law on Fox News with Jesse Waters.
6: I don't begrudge you your right to practice your faith as you choose. I don't know why the idea that I could practice my faith as I choose is a problem. Nobody is trying to push Sharia law on anyone else, just like I hope nobody is trying to push canon law on anybody else, because we live in an America where you should have the freedom of your religion. So the idea that you have somebody like Tommy Tuberville, right, who, you know, barely was good at coaching football, is out here trying to ban Sharia law when there's less than 1% of the Muslim community in America, as if somehow Muslims are out here trying to push Sharia law. That seems to me to be deliberately targeting the Muslim community because they're different.
5: Ever since the 2024 presidential election and the campaign, there have been questions in Democratic circles about how they handle issues around gender identity. And this interview took another extraordinary turn with this exchange.
6: Well, Abdul, you're a doctor, right? Selectively. I am.
7: So you think it's okay for a parent to slash his kid's thing off? You think that's okay?
6: I mean, do you really want to have this conversation? Are you circumcised?
7: Yeah, but I mean, that's
6: Jesse,
7: a personal question.
6: Okay.
7: Doctor.
6: So you probably should want to move on.
7: Is circumcision's different than castration?
6: I think it's a problem. It's a problem that you think that you get to decide what happens between a parent, a doctor, and a patient. And I'm just saying that, yes, circumcision is surgery on a kid's ding-a-ling. So if you really want to bring that up, you can. I just think you guys are really selective about how you want to talk about these things.
7: Abdul, Michigan's not going for that. That is sick stuff.
5: Extraordinary exchange there. Abdul El Sayed has very much put himself into the lion's den tonight with his appearance on Fox News, and it will raise more questions about the Democratic Party's direction heading towards November. And Abdul El Sayed will be an all-important factor in that crucial Senate race in Michigan as Democrats try to seize control of at least one part, if not both, here on Capitol Hill.
0: Do stay with us. Coming up after the break, thousands of households in France left without power after this tour through the country's south. More details next.
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1: Welcome back. You're with Afternoon Agenda. The One Nation leader, Pauline Hanson, denies she's xenophobic, but readily admits she's intolerant of radical Islam. But Liberal leader Angus Taylor concedes that concern about extremism is driving voters away from the traditional parties of government. Their comments come in a new documentary, The Fight for the Right, which airs tonight on News 24.
2: Perhaps the most famous answer in Australian political history came in an interview that once defined Pauline Hanson.
3: Are you xenophobic? Please explain.
4: And I asked to please explain.
2: 30 years on, she has a different response.
5: Are you xenophobic?
4: Oh, God, no. Never have been xenophobic, by no means. I'm a very proud, patriotic Australian. I love my culture.
2: That defence comes in our News 24 documentary investigating the fight for the centre-right of Australian politics. And there's no doubt the fight is on.
4: I don't underestimate myself. That if I'm in that situation that, you know, I will be Prime Minister of the country, I know I can do the job.
6: One Nation is not in a position, is not fit to govern this country.
2: Many factors have fueled One Nation's rise, but one crucial turning point was the Bondi Massacre.
6: I think it was a catalyst. There was a sense that, you know, establishment Australia had moved away from middle Australia. And so I do think it crystallised a sense of anger and grief.
2: And while Hanson now rejects the label of xenophobic, she embraces other labels and new battles.
7: Beautiful.
5: Are you intolerant?
4: Yes, I'm sure I'm intolerant in some areas, by all means.
5: Are you intolerant of any specific group of people?
4: I really am intolerant of radical Islam. I really am. I don't like what they stand for.
2: But do enough voters like what Pauline Hanson stands for to give her real power? One Nation's next big test, the looming Victorian state election. Chris Kenny, News 24.
1: And you can see Chris Kenny's new documentary, The Fight for the Right, here on News 24 tonight at 7 p.m. Eastern. Well, the country pub that hosted Richmond's Mad Monday celebrations has defended the group after controversial footage emerged following last week's Sydney Swans scandal. According to 7 News, which obtained the video, players seemed to reenact the alleged sexual assault at the centre of the Swans scandal. In a statement posted to X, the venue says, "We hosted the Richmond Football Club at our venue today and we could not speak more highly of the way they conducted themselves. For such a young group, they were extremely respectful and a fun group of boys to deal with. They enjoyed a few quiet beers to unwind after a long season and we see nothing wrong with that. In our view, this has been blown out of proportion." Overseas, it's one of the fastest moving wildfires in the history of the US state of Nevada. Nearly 100,000 people are facing possible evacuation orders after the Hawkeye fire broke out near Reno.
8: Oh my God, it was pretty tough. It was horrible.
9: More than 40,000 people in and around Reno are now under evacuation orders as the Hawk fire continues to spread. Another 45,000 have been told to be ready to leave if they get the word. And now, anxious homeowners are watching and waiting to see what comes next.
8: I literally want to cry and go back for all of my stuff, but, you know, I just pretty much got what I thought I needed, and now I'm just trying to go.
9: The fire started over the weekend. Police here say it was sparked by human activity, but wouldn't elaborate. It's now burned through 23 square miles with 0% containment as of Monday morning. The main concern at this point, high winds throughout the area, helping the fire spread quickly.
10: We've got the sagebrush, a lot of dead plants, stuff like that. We can see a lot of challenges.
9: Local officials are pleading with the public to give first responders space to work.
11: Trying to get residents out while fire personnel, law enforcement personnel were trying to get in, causes a traffic jam.
9: Temporary shelters are now being set up for evacuees. Officials say they should expect to be away for at least 2 days. And many are praying they still have homes to return to.
12: You don't know if the winds are going to shift and it's going to get worse, you know, so you're just kind of checking everything to make sure, you know, we want to be safe.
9: Officials say more than 800 firefighters are now working to get containment. 6 people have been injured so far.
1: A tornado has ripped through southern France, injuring at least 26 people as severe storms battered the Aude region. The twister was captured forming near the village of Visay before damaging homes and vegetation. Around 2,800 households have been left without power. Authorities have issued thunderstorm warnings across the region. Well, for a look at the weather back home, here's our News 24 weather senior meteorologist Rob Sharp.
0: The rain event continues to spread across eastern parts of the country. For Adelaide, it was the biggest August rain in 34 years, but there's now pretty much nothing left in it. Maybe another couple of showers in Melbourne, with a few showers running through Hobart this afternoon and this evening, as rain eases in Canberra tonight and it continues to come and go through the Sydney area. It's warmer than usual along the Queensland coast before rain reaches there tomorrow as well. And we'll see wet weather arriving in Perth tomorrow, with potentially 30 to 50 millimetres in the forecast. For much more detail on what's to come, join us on News 24 Weather, Channel 601.
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2: Welcome to Politics Now. Joining me shortly, Shadow Assistant Minister for Multicultural Affairs, International Development and the Indo-Pacific, Dave Sharma. Well, the big political story at the moment remains the rise of One Nation. Chris Kenny hosts a documentary on the split in Australia's right wing at 7pm on News 24 tonight. And yesterday on this program, National Senator Ross Cadell said he expected One Nation to win a state by-election in the WA seat of Secret Harbour this weekend. He also conceded his own Senate seat was in danger from One Nation.
3: Things stand to be very close. Look, I'm not pretending it's not. I've got a pre-selection coming up in, I think it's 30 days today. But it's if an election was held today, yeah, I think I'd struggle to hang on to it. It's going to be close. It'd be us and One Nation fighting for that second position in the Senate there. So, that doesn't thrill me.
2: There's been a fair bit written this week about One Nation's latest federal MP, David Farley, and the fact he made a mistake around the party's net migration policy in suggesting Pauline Hanson's party's target could be as high as the government's, and the fact he quipped when he entered a meeting of Liberal MPs that he could see himself in the room with them. Well, now News 24 has been pointed to a video of Mr. Farley from a 2012 interview where he praised the Greens, and particularly their new leader, Christine Milne. This after the Greens, together with Labor, introduced a carbon tax and a ban on live beef exports. Here's a segment of that ABC interview.
4: She comes with a providence of understanding her beginnings in agriculture with dairy. She's a mother. She's a well-skilled politician. And more importantly, I suppose, the bush and the values that we both share is we're about the preservation, conservation of our land assets, the sustainability of our animals, of our industry, and the welfare of our animals. So, you know, on the top pitch of it all, we've got a lot of a common platform.
2: David Farley in 2012 talking about Christine Milne and the Greens. So could David Farley leave One Nation before the 2028 election? We know he's looked at a career with Labor before, he's praised the Greens, he's had a joke in the Liberal Party room. Well, here's a Facebook post done up yesterday by the owner of Di Bertole Wines in the Griffith region, Di Bertole, a backer of Mr. Farley at this year's by-election. So this is from yesterday on Facebook and could open up the question, because Di Bertole writes, "What is more important, the individual or the political party? I ask this question because the New South Wales seat of Murray overlaps much of the federal seat of Farrer, where, of course, David Farley is the member now. He goes on, when Helen Dalton had a justifiable falling out with the Shooters, Fishers and Farmers Party, their vote subsequently collapsed. Such was the arrogance of their leadership, they went on to lose all of their three New South Wales regional seats to independents." And he goes on, is there a lesson in there to One Nation? Darren Di Bertole, a backer of David Farley, then goes on to quote the 2023 results in Murray. At the 2023 New South Wales state election in the seat, independent candidate Helen Dalton won 50.2% of the primary vote, while the Shooters, Fishers and Farmers candidate Desiree Gregory received just 4.8%. Joining me live now, Shadow Assistant Citizenship Minister and Liberal Senator Dave Sharma. Thanks for your time.
5: Pleasure.
2: Do you reckon David Farley might defect?
5: No, I don't think so. I don't expect he will. But look, he's, I knew David from before he entered politics. I met him a few times in Wagga when I travelled, including at Liberal Party events. I mean, I think he's...
2: So he was a donor to the Liberal Party, is it?
5: I don't know if he was a donor, but he's certainly...
2: A supporter.
5: He attended events where I was speaking, and he's a decent fellow, and he's a credentialed person. I think he wants to make a contribution. And he's got someone with a significant amount of life experience behind him. You know, he's had a lot, done a lot before entering politics, and people like that, you know, generally have a pretty strongly independent mindset. And they know what they want to achieve. So, you know, we'll see how this plays out, I think.
2: Would the Liberals have him?
5: I couldn't speculate on my colleague's behalf. But look, we have relationships with everyone in the parliament, including David Farley, including, you know, Greens, One Nation, because that's the nature of parliament. You have to compromise and get things through. I'm sure if he indicated a wish to join us, we would look at it seriously.
2: What does it say about the organisation of One Nation, these sorts of things, the candidate selection, the failure to get the story straight on policy?
5: Look, I think it shows you that they don't have a lot of experience facing the high level of scrutiny that comes with being a competitive political force. Up until now, because they haven't been seen as a serious political force, they've escaped a lot of the scrutiny, a lot of the questioning that the major parties attract. I think it's good now that the media and other outlets are asking these sorts of questions and showing this, because, you know, a lot of the challenge with policy making is you've got to get the details right. You've got to go through the unintended consequences. You've got to map it all out. It's pretty easy to put a slogan on a beer coaster, but to actually say, how's it going to impact the economy? What's it going to mean in jobs? What's it going to mean to the budget? That takes a lot of work. And, you know, we haven't put out our immigration numbers yet as a coalition because we're working through those details. We've said what the direction of travel is, but we know we need to do that work behind the scenes to present a credible package.
2: This is your number one hope for the 2028 election, isn't it? That people realise One Nation aren't a professional outfit.
5: Well, our number one hope is for people to realise that the Liberals have a better plan for running the country, getting the economy back on track and protecting people's way of living. Now, we need to compare well to the alternatives, but what we can control is what we present to the public.
2: That's fair. Now, Chris Kenny has this documentary, The Fight for the Right, tonight. In it, he points out the One Nation Constitution, I'll bring this up, which states that the president of the party is Pauline Lee Hanson. Well, we don't have it. And upon resigning from the position of president, Pauline Lee Hanson shall appoint her successor to become the next leader of the party. So no national executive vote, no party membership vote, no caucus vote. Pauline decides who the next leader is. What do you make of that?
5: Well, I didn't realise it was a hereditary monarchy, but it seems to be that's how this political party is structured. I mean, Pauline Hanson is the most well-known of the One Nation candidates. She obviously wants a big say in the party, but I think those sorts of things, I mean, obviously a mainstream political party cannot have an arrangement like that. The members would never tolerate it, the elected representatives would never tolerate it. And I think that shows that, you know, some of these issues that are coming up now is because they haven't really had to work through these issues in any great detail or answer questions
2: about it. Do you think many Australians would know about that?
5: No, I mean, that's news to me. It's the first I've learned.
2: I only found out when Chris Kenny said it on Laura J's show myself.
5: I wonder,
2: Lee Hanson, come on down.
5: I do wonder if, you know, some of the party members and the elected representatives actually know that this is what they've signed up for.
2: When you take on One Nation at the election, is it in your interest to take them on in an advertising campaign, at least part of your advertising, or are you better off just focusing on Labor and sort of ignoring the One Nation noise, do you think?
5: Well, I think it will depend on seat by seat calculations. I mean, you know, in some seats we have to focus on Teals, in some seats we have to focus on independents, in some it's Labor, in some we have three-cornered contests, as you know, traditionally we try not to. But I think in some seats, yes, if One Nation looks to be the main contender, certainly we'll take them on. And, you know, in a way that happens all the time in politics, where you scrutinise the other side's policies and you put forward your alternative. And there shouldn't be any difficulties with that. I mean, One Nation have they're big players now and they should expect to be, you know, playing according to the big league rules.
2: Do you think they'll win this Secret Harbour by-election this weekend?
5: Look, I don't know. I can't say I've followed it closely.
2: Colleague Andrew Hastie seems to think so and seems to think the Libs haven't tried hard enough.
5: Look, I can't speak to the quality of the campaign we've run now. I'm sure that we intend to, you know, we're running to win it though. But undoubtedly, I mean, the sort of seat and the demographics of that seat, it's where One Nation has traditionally done better and where they seem to be polling better.
2: I wanted to ask about the Prime Minister's upcoming travel. He plans to go to a few summits in the second half of the year. He hasn't travelled at all, really, in the first half, after some criticism of his amount of international travel. Do you think he should go to the UN General Assembly again?
5: Look, I think we are a candidate for the UN Security Council quite soon. Normally a Prime Minister would lead that campaign at the UN General Assembly. You'd expect them to turn up. I'd have to look at what his other commitments are, but I'm generally speaking not someone who says who's critical of a prime minister travelling overseas. I think a country like Australia that's deeply dependent on our relationships around the world, deeply dependent on trade, and with the world in the sort of turmoil it is, I think it's one of the essential jobs of a prime minister, not just the foreign minister, to be present at these summits. And, if he goes to the UN General Assembly, I am not going to be critical of that.
2: There you go. They can pull that grab out. Now, the prime minister has his artificial intelligence proposals going to National Cabinet tomorrow. Do you agree with Queensland there should be proper community consultation on these data centres, or is the federal government right to try to override some of that?
5: No, I think states should be allowed to have their own processes, including for community consultation, for zoning and development, but also for what's going to power these AI data centres and where are they going to get their water from. I mean, it's the state governments that are more closely connected to these communities. And I think we should have a situation where states offer different packages, different incentives, have different policies. That's how competitive federalism should work well in Australia. The states should be able to compete. And if some states don't want data centres at all, they should be free to say so. Queensland should be able to go down its own pathway here.
2: What do you make of their stance on the gun buybacks?
5: The Queensland government?
2: Yeah.
5: Well, I think they are right to point out some of the flaws in this. I mean, the New South Wales Liberals have been critical of it. New South Wales is the only state that's gone into this buyback program at the moment. And the criticism we made at the time was that it was going to be very expensive. States weren't going to sign up for it. And it was the haste with which these laws were passed meant that we couldn't deal with unintended consequences. And I think you're seeing now with the level of opposition in New South Wales and the fact that no other jurisdiction has signed up for it, there are a lot of problems with this legislation.
2: You wanted Parliament back quick, though, at the time.
5: We did, but I think one of our main focuses at the time was getting a Royal Commission up and running and having Parliament reflect on and address the causes and the distress that had been caused by the terrorist attack at Bondi.
2: Well, let's talk about that then, the Bondi Royal Commission. What do you make of the decision not to call the PM, Home Affairs Minister and other senior ministers?
5: Well, I think they have important perspectives and advice to offer. I mean, we're looking here at what was a clear national security failure by definition. The largest attack on Australian soil conducted by an Australian against fellow Australians, that is a security failure by definition. The government is responsible for security. I think it should be completely normal for senior cabinet ministers to appear. And bear in mind, we've had senior government ministers, former and current, appear before the Robodebt Royal Commission, before the Oil for Food Royal Commission. I mean, that is not an unusual thing.
2: Why do you think the Royal Commission hasn't called them?
5: Well, I don't know if their interpretation of their mandate does not permit that, or whether some understanding has been reached. But I think we've had agencies of government, Home Affairs, ASIO, other intelligence agencies, but a lot of the decisions that those agencies took reflected government priorities, which are set by the National Security Committee of Cabinet and by the senior cabinet ministers. I think they should be allowed to provide an explanation for their reasoning and their decisions as well.
2: Are you fearful this is a whitewash?
5: No, but I do have concerns. I mean, I don't want to pass judgment on the Royal Commission before it's handed down its report, but I'm a little concerned about the time. I mean, on my calculation, this Royal Commission will be shorter than the Banking Royal Commission. It'll be considerably shorter than the Disability Royal Commission and by the senior cabinet ministers. I think they should be allowed to provide an explanation for their reasoning and their decisions as well.

0: any New South Wales officials that we should have had appear?
1: We haven't. We've had police officials from the AFP and the New South Wales Police. I don't believe at the commissioner level, though. I don't believe we've had state government ministers, and I don't believe we've certainly haven't had federal government ministers. And I think...
0: I'm surprised by this, I must say.
1: I must say I expected them to be called, perhaps later in the proceedings, to respond to things that were put to the commission.
0: Or even for a brief period.
1: I agree. And I think, as I said, I don't wish to pass judgment on the Royal Commission, but I think this could be a significant gap in their evidence and their knowledge base and, as a result, the conclusions they can reach.
0: But you've got Angus Taylor saying, you know, it should be extended and a few other people saying, but, I mean, really, it is an independent body, isn't it? I mean, if Virginia Bell decides she doesn't want to, that's it. What can a government do? They can't order a Royal Commission to call themselves, can they?
1: No, they can't. They can certainly extend the time available, though, to the Royal Commission.
0: I mean, to what end?
1: It's set up by letters patent. Well, I guess with a view to hearing more evidence, but ultimately who the Royal Commission calls is a matter for the Royal Commission. They are at arm's length from the government. Well, they're run by their own independent office holders.
0: What are you hoping for ultimately out of this Royal Commission? You're someone who lives in that area, who's been a former ambassador to Israel. You have an interest in this area. What are you hoping that they come up with?
1: Look, I hope it firstly provides a measure of national healing and catharsis, and I think it has provided that to a degree. People need to be able to tell their stories and have their stories heard and be listened to. But I think more importantly, it needs to examine the security failures or omissions that led to this and allow us to take the steps, whether it's resourcing, whether it's agency coordination, whether it's structures, whether it's any number of things, whether it's gun laws for that matter, things that could have been done that would perhaps not prevent this from happening again, but at least lessen the likelihood. I mean, we shouldn't and we can't understate the gravity of this. The worst ever terrorist attack on Australian soil by orders of magnitude. And it wasn't just a natural disaster. It was commissioned by people against people. And it's within the power of government to at least lessen the risk of that happening again.
0: In terms of the war in Iran, just finally, where do you think that's up to at the moment?
1: I think it's in a stalemate. I think the US Treasury has announced, Scott Bessent, the Treasury Secretary, further economic measures against Iran, although, you know, the details of that are yet to be announced. Obviously, I mean, the reports I get is that, you know, oil is still moving through the Strait of Hormuz, but probably somewhere between 30 to 50% of what normal levels are. Oil prices are not as high as they were, but I think we're still some way from having this resolved. And I think Iran has shown a willingness to absorb a lot of pain, and the US also has a lot of patience. So, you know, you've got a sort of two immovable objects encountering one another here.
0: Dave Sharma, thanks so much for your time. Well, stay with us after the break. Liberal leader Angus Taylor takes a tumble, and not just in the polls.
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0: News 24 will be back after this short break.
1: The owner of San Francisco NFL team, the 49ers, has been arrested at an Ohio trailer park where he was trying to hire a prostitute. Jed York, whose family is worth an estimated $8.5 billion, had arranged a sex worker, or so he thought, for $140. It turned out to be a human trafficking sting operation. The California Post has been covering this story. It's another crazy story I cover with Deputy Editor-in-Chief Barclay Crawford. I spoke to him earlier today. There are some wild stories out of the US, and this is right up there. This San Francisco 49ers owner has been done for a $140 trailer park prostitution arrest. Off you go with this one, Barclay.
2: Yeah, I know. It's what a way to completely embarrass yourself just weeks out from the start of the NFL season, especially when you're the owner of perhaps the one of the most storied teams in the NFL. I mean, and not just that, you're worth hundreds of millions of dollars and your family's worth billions. And you're out there trying to pay $140 for sex with a hooker. I mean, basically how it's come about is that he's tried to do it through a common online sex service thing. And it's basically the police are doing a sting. And that's how so there was no hooker at the end of it. It was just all part of a sting, and he's been caught up in it. And there's a lot of bizarre circumstances around it. I mean, it was 9:30 on Sunday morning. He's been picked up at a trailer park, as you said, and you know he's had the ignominy of being done in a mugshot, which has gone around the nation today. I mean, he was sentenced to one day's jail, which was he did a plea deal and got out on a $5,000 bond. Since emerged that him and his wife were actually in the process of getting divorced, which started in May. But I mean, it's really embarrassing.
1: How's it gone down with the team? Because we've had our own scandal here with the Sydney Swans, but this isn't a player; it's an owner. Is there a thought he might have to sell out or anything of that nature, or is there sort of horror in the town, or what's the reaction been?
2: The reaction at this stage is stunned amusement, really. But the NFL takes these kind of things really seriously. In 2014, an owner of the Indianapolis Colts was done for drunk driving, and he faced a $500,000 sanction. In fact, the Jed York's uncle, who was the previous owner of the team, he was forced to actually give up ownership back in the late 90s because he was involved in a corruption scandal over a Louisiana riverboat casino where he pleaded guilty to one felony, and he had to give up ownership. He actually passed it on to his sister, who's Jed York's mother, who then has obviously passed it on to him. So seems to run in the family a bit with the York family.
1: That's just crazy stuff. All right, let's talk about Iran, because we do every week, but you've had a front page on this. The Strait of Hormuz actually open, but there's threats from Iran in relation to it, and there's hope from the US that Iran's cracking. Where are we at here, Barclay?
2: Yeah, well, I mean, today Scott Bessent announced Operation Economic Outcast, which is the latest. Which is the latest attempt to basically force Iran to surrender. I mean, they're sort of talking about asphyxiating the regime now. Now, there is some facts behind that. I mean, traffic through the Strait of Hormuz is up 400%. And at the same time, Iran economically does appear to be cracking. We've had moderates in the regime actually come out and say that you know, we have to look to a solution to this, which is a significant concession from inside Iran. I mean, Iran's got inflation running at 100%. Its currency has collapsed. And they're really, I mean, over the weekend, the UAE and Dubai in particular announced that they would no longer trade with Iran. And that's a big outlet for Iran. That's one way they get foreign currency into the country, as well as vital goods like everything from mobile phones to tobacco and nuts. And that option's been cut off to them. Now, this new policy announced by Secretary Bessent doesn't come without risks. Obviously, China, another big buyer of Iranian oil. I mean, it risks setting off counteraction by China. So there is risks to the economy. But I think, you know, we are perhaps a bit closer to resolution in this conflict.
1: Well, one can only pray that's the case. Barclay Crawford, thanks so much for your time.
2: Thanks, Andrew.
1: Well, Alan Jones's trial has been rocked by explosive questions today over whether a star journalist illegally recorded a witness. A court heard the Sydney Morning Herald's Kate McClymont recorded a conversation with a former 2GB host without his consent. Live to senior reporter Caroline Marcus in Sydney. Caroline, what's happened there?
3: Well, Alan Jones's trial was hearing evidence from a former 2GB host, Jason Morrison, when the prosecution put to him a transcript of a recording of a conversation that he had with newspaper journalist Kate McClymont back in 2023 when she was investigating allegations of Mr. Jones indecently assaulting young men. Mr. Morrison appeared shocked and told the court, "I did not consent to a recorded conversation with Kate or anyone at the Herald." The cross-examination was then delayed by legal argument about whether this recording was illegally obtained. In New South Wales, it is an offence to record someone in a private conversation without their consent. The prosecutor said, "Miss McClymont is a very experienced journalist," and Judge Glenn Walsh replied, "At this stage, I accept his evidence."
4: Oh, TV, ma'am.
3: The judge said, "At this stage, I accept his evidence because of the shock he expressed. There was no consent." The prosecution has been seeking to discredit Mr. Morrison during this cross-examination. He's now a chief of staff at the Daily Telegraph. They've made accusations that he had, quote, disdain for Miss McClymont and her newspaper. Text messages between Mr. Morrison and Alan Jones were tendered to the court about disparaging comments that he had made about the masthead. "You hold a view that the Herald should fall into a bag of S." Well, yeah, on that day. It's not just on that day, is it? Yes, it is. Outside court, Alan Jones did not respond to questions. Alan, do you think Jason Morrison is tailoring his evidence because of your friendship with him? Are you shocked that he didn't consent to the recording of his interview with Miss McClymont? Jason Morrison had earlier told the court he did not see Alan Jones put his hand under a table and into the lap of a young staffer during a Christmas lunch, in contrast to evidence given by a complainant.
1: Caroline, thank you, and thanks for your professionalism during that cross. Well, a man has been arrested over the alleged random daylight assault of a young boy in Melbourne CBD. It's alleged the 10-year-old was assaulted in the upper body around 1 p.m. near La Trobe Street. Police claim a woman who was with the child was stabbed after intervening. The duo has been taken to hospital, should I say, for treatment of non-life-threatening injuries. Officers don't believe the two parties are known to each other.
5: As she was walking north, just past the police sign, we had a male. He's 27 years old. He's from Sunshine North. He was walking south. As he passed him, he just randomly punched the 10-year-old boy to the upper body. Once he did that, he kept walking south. As he's kept walking, he's then turned around. He's grabbed the mother in a headlock and he started to stab her repeatedly with a pair of scissors. We were able to arrest the male and take him in to our custody immediately. He's known to police, but not extensive history. He's known to police here and in New South Wales and Western Australia as well, but there's nothing to suggest that they're known parties.
1: More worrying crime in Melbourne. Opposition leader Angus Taylor has taken a different kind of political tumble during the Polly Pedal charity bike ride through Queensland. Look at the gravel rash there. The crash left him with the gravel rash and widespread aches, but he quickly got back on the bike. That's it for us on Politics Now. Stay with us for Business Now.
0: This is Business Now with Ross Greenwood.
4: Hi there and welcome to Business Now. Thanks for your company today. I'm Ross Greenwood. Coming up on the program, Westfield is synonymous with shopping and shopping centres, but it has aims to be one of Australia's biggest apartment developers. A warning as one of the country's biggest housing estate developers, Balfour Group, went bust owing more than $3 billion. The government's positioned itself as a guardian of superannuation. Super funds have identified they'll pay extra tax because of the capital gains tax changes. They're not happy, so all that and plenty more coming up on today's program. Now, other stories we think you should know about today include the battle of the supermarket giants has kicked off, with Coles claiming victory in the market share war, but time will tell because Woolworths' result is due out tomorrow. For the past two half-yearly results, Woolworths has bucked the five-year trend and beaten Coles supermarket sales. Coles says supermarket revenue grew 3.7% to $41.47 billion, excluding tobacco sales grew by 5.1%. Coles says food price inflation, excluding tobacco, was 1.2%. The overall group grew revenue 2.8% to $45.7 billion, underlying profit up by 13.7% to $1.3 billion. Its dividend increased 9 cents to 78 cents a share. Chief Executive Leah Weckert said the result is pleasing given the challenging operating environment, including continued cost of living pressures, geopolitical uncertainty and greater regulatory complexity. On the stock market, let's have a look at this. Coles shares, it was good, up by 4.9%. It's a pretty good result, I've got to tell you. Now, Australia's largest oil and gas company is Woodside. It says half-yearly underlying profit grew 7% to $1.3 billion US. Revenue rose 13% to $7.4 billion. The Middle East conflict caused oil and gas equivalent prices to jump 20% to $74 US a barrel. Its interim dividend was increased 4 cents to 57 cents a share. Operationally, Woodside said first gas is expected at its $12.5 billion US Scarborough Energy project in the next 3 months. It said that the fate of four development wells in the Bass Strait that could deliver up to 200 petajoules of gas will depend on the federal government's proposal to reserve 20% of all future gas production. Let's have a look at Woodside shares. They are 40% higher this year, down by 1.4% today. And the challenge of Australia's lack of housing just got worse, with the collapse of the Sydney-based Balfour Group. Now, it has between 15,000 and 25,000 homes under development. Its founder, Bart Boussan, started the developer 28 years ago after starting his working life as a taxi driver. Almost all its developments are in Western Sydney, in the outer suburbs, including Schofields and Marsden Park. The developer scaled up massively and has the voluntary administrators now take over. The business has debts to private credit companies estimated to be between $3.2 and $3.6 billion. The administrator, Tenio, will take over the parent company, Universal Property, and its construction arm, Raj and Jai Construction. Today on social media, Bart Boussan said the company has confronted a perfect storm of circumstances, softening sales, impact from the federal government's budget changes, falling confidence, and significant increases in construction costs. Let's get across the markets now with Edward Boyd. Ed, another big results day, wasn't it?
6: Yeah, it was. There were so many. Let's just go through them in alphabetical order. Starting with commercial property manager Abacus. It includes the brand Storage King. They're on a simplification strategy, posted a loss, but the market liked the result. Four-wheel drive accessories brand ARB posted a lower profit than last year, but improved its margins. It's also expecting a recovery in the supply of Toyotas this year. That was welcomed by investors. It was up almost 14%. Insurance broking and underwriting agency AUB Group posted a big increase in underlying profit and earnings, so it lifted. Fund manager Australian Ethical posted record earnings and increased funds under administration to $14.5 billion. And the Queensland-based coal loading company Dalrymple Bay increased its revenue, profit and funds from operations. It exported 28 million tonnes of coal, charging a fee of roughly $4 a tonne. Childcare business G8 Education reported an 11% fall in revenue during the half year, net loss of about $39 million due to an impairment charge, but it did lift. Occupancy fell 7.5% as well, but it says sentiment's improving. There's a continued focus on child safety. Mining engineering specialist Monadelphous had a record year, revenue surging by a third to about $3 billion, but the company said FY27's a year of consolidation to focus on future growth. It was sold off almost 12%. MyState Bank increased its profit profit, grew its home lending book to about $14 billion. Tyro Payments improved earnings and profit during the year, but it did fall, possibly due to investors worried about the upcoming changes to card surcharges. And fuel refiner and retail Aviva Energy had a strong half year thanks to sky-high petrol and diesel prices due to the war in Iran, restricting the supply of oil. But similar to Ampol yesterday, market was expecting a pretty good result. Viva finished down about 3%. The local market opened higher this morning. All sectors in the green apart from energy stocks. The strongest sectors are tech, health and consumer staples, along with the banks. Market finished the day up 0.7%, so a strong day for the 200. Gloves maker Ansell, it kept rising after its results. It's up about 20% in the past week. Insurer Suncorp was the top performer from the banking sector. Only announcement from them was the CEO selling about $2.8 million worth of stock. Small business lender Judo Bank, another top performer. Temple & Webster kept rising. It's still below, though, where it, when it reported its results last week. Buy now, pay later company Zip, the top tech play, up 5.6%. Defence stock DroneShield was higher. It's going to report its results tomorrow. A2 Milk was up as well, along with the big insurer IAG. Jewellery retailer Lovisa, its results are tomorrow as well. And Bendigo Bank bounced back after a tough day yesterday. Lithium stocks got hammered, led by Liontown, PLS and IGO. Rare earth stock Iperion X down as well, along with the alcohol and pubs giant Endeavour, which kept falling after its results. Ross, that is another big day.
4: Comprehensive, Ed. Thank you so much. Well, one of the bigger results out today is the Westfield Shopping Centre owner, Scentre Group, and its aspiration, of course, to use its property assets to become one of the country's biggest housing developers. Now, for the half year, funds under operation grew 4.4% to $612 million. Its distribution to investors, 23.79 cents per security. That's up 4.25%. At June 30, all those Westfields valued at $33.7 billion. In the past 6 months, Westfield had 347 million customer visits. That's up by 3.5%. Now, this story in many ways bucks the assumption of tough times for shoppers and also for retailers. As interest rates rise and uncertain times lay ahead, the market wasn't so impressed. You can see here, Scentre Group's outlook, the shares ended down almost 2.5% today. Well, Elliot Rusenow is the chief executive of Scentre Group. I caught up with him a little earlier.
7: Our focus is to give people a reason to come and spend more of their time with us as often as possible. And we do that deliberately through what we do in our destinations, how they present, how we activate them, the businesses that operate with them. On average, we're seeing around 10.5 million people per week come and visit one of our 42 destinations across Australia and New Zealand, and then gives businesses a great desire to want to partner with us to interact with those customers that continue to grow at 3.5% week on week, year on year, in order to themselves make money and, as a consequence, pay us for that privilege or for that opportunity of being in our destinations, which, as you say, are practically full, 99.8%, and our rents continue to grow. And as a consequence, we're able to continue to grow our earnings for our shareholders and guide to a higher earnings growth trajectory than we did 6 months ago when we announced our full-year results for 2025.
4: Okay, I hope you're not telling the Reserve Bank all of this, Elliot. Otherwise, you're going to cop more interest rate rises in the future, you know.
7: Well, I think the important part is that we work very hard to give people a reason to come. And so what we're experiencing isn't because inflation rises all boats. It's because our business is focused on competing for people's time and diverting that time to spend more of that time with us, because that then leads to better outcomes for the businesses that partner with us and better outcomes for our shareholders.
4: I want to go to one other aspect of your results day where you talked about your opportunities to create more homes, more apartments, basically. And it makes some sense because your shopping centres really are at transport hubs in our major cities. And so to create more homes and housing, either in airspace or in areas around those shopping centres, tends to make more sense. But the other point that people will perhaps miss is that you have genuine land banks sitting around some of these shopping centres as well.
7: Absolutely. Our 42 destinations sit on 670 hectares of land. That land is arguably some of the best located land in Australia and New Zealand. Right on transportation hubs, already has energy connected, already has water connected, is close to where millions of people live already. It's the heart of the community, it's the town centre. And the opportunity to address the housing supply issues that both countries face is going to be solved by, in many parts, the ability to add more density to what occurs on land, and particularly the land that we own. And so we see a phenomenal long-term opportunity to be part of that supply of new housing that's required. We already have approved, or in the late stages of planning process, over 25,000 new dwellings. And we see the opportunity set across our portfolio to be multiples of that. And because of that opportunity, we would like to see and be part of it to grow our value for our shareholders, in addition to the great growth that we're already generating from our destination shopping centre business.
4: And it's not just in one city. We're talking Westlakes in Adelaide, Chermside in Queensland. You're talking Warringah Mall in Sydney. There's also Melbourne as well. You've got opportunities. So, you know, this is not just a story about one city or another. It's right across the board. Do you tend to want to do these types of residential deals by yourself? Or in the past, you have actually done them in partnership with big superannuation firms?
7: So you're absolutely right. The opportunity that we have is across all our destinations, and it's going to be an opportunity that is decades long. Phenomenal opportunity for our shareholders to benefit from that need to add housing supply. The specific mechanisms of how we fund any particular project will be determined by the specifics of that project. And over many years, we've proven our ability to access third-party capital to assist in the funding and delivery of the opportunity, in this case, housing. And we would look to continue that formula where we're part of it, but we also have partners to help fund that. The important piece to us is that the opportunity of adding more uses to our land has to be done in a way which is totally synchronistic with our destination business. So not only are we taking advantage of the housing supply opportunity that's in front of us, but we'll be doing so in a way which is complementary and additive to our existing shopping centre business.
4: I'll tell you what, Elliot, it's an amazing story, really. We'll watch that in the future, no doubt. Elliot Rusenow is the Chief Executive of Centre Group, and many thanks for your time today.
7: Thank you very much for having me.
4: Well, after the break, the government promised super funds would be untouched by its budget tax changes, but surprise, surprise, they've discovered they may pay more.
0: News 24 will be back after this short break.

0: News 24 will be back after this short break.
1: Welcome back. The Financial Services Council, which represents wholesale and retail funds managers, today called on the federal government to rethink its capital gains tax rules because of an unintended consequence. Its tax working group identified an anomaly in the way managed investment trusts are able to offset losses against gains, and it believes this will lead to an extra $55 million a year in tax. Now, this is despite in the budget documents explaining these tax changes, this particular statement here: these changes will apply to individuals, partnerships, companies, and most trusts. Widely held trusts, for example, most managed investment trusts, will, and in superannuation funds, including SMSFs, will be excluded. Now, the Prime Minister and Treasurer have constantly said super will not be touched and that Labor is the party which champions superannuation savings.
2: We will defend superannuation until our last breath because we know how important it is for the economic security and retirement incomes of millions of Australians.
1: So what happened here? Well, Chanag Torres is the Executive Director of Policy at the Financial Services Council. Part of that group that found this anomaly joins me now. Chanag, many thanks for your time. So you discovered this. It's sort of like an unintended consequence. I guess that's a reality.
3: Yeah, that's right. Look, as our tax expert group worked through some of the draft legislation that came out the other week around the implementation of these CGT reforms, they found that there were some rules around, it's very technical, but capital loss ordering. But essentially, because funds now have to apply that mandated capital loss ordering under the proposed legislation, the bottom line is what that means is that if you're a superannuation fund, you invest directly in an asset, the tax treatment is the same as currently. So you essentially have a 10% tax rate. But if you're a super fund and you invest through a managed investment trust that has to apply these capital loss ordering rules, you've got different tax treatment. So essentially, you have two consumers, two superannuation members, they're invested in the same assets. One invests in a super fund that directly invests in assets, 10% tax rate. You might have another superannuation consumer invested in the same assets, but their super fund invests through a trust, a managed investment trust. They might have a higher tax rate of
1: 15%. Okay, so just tell me one thing. Is this something that is peculiar to managed investment trusts that are run by the big banks and the big funds managers, or is this something that will also apply to the industry funds as well?
3: Yeah, so essentially it applies to any superannuation fund that invests indirectly through a managed investment trust structure. So if you're a super fund, you can either own the asset directly. But many super funds, because of certain efficiency advantages, invest with an external fund manager.
1: So then, in other words, you appoint a funds manager to run your, let's say it's your infrastructure,
3: that's
1: or your
3: right.
1: distressed debt, or your overseas portfolio,
3: that's
1: or
3: right.
1: even a super fund, a self-managed superannuation fund that appoints an ETF
3: yes.
1: to look after. They could be affected.
3: That's correct. That's correct. Because these capital loss ordering changes or mandated capital loss ordering changes, they apply to managed investment trusts. So anyone who invests into a managed investment trust, if they're a superannuation consumer, they're affected.
1: Okay, so you would have put this to the government already. What did the government say?
3: Yeah, look, I have to say the government's been pretty constructive around this and the Treasury. I think, you know, it's very clear, or the government was very clear during budget night that any of the CGT reforms will not apply to superannuation. They were very clear that superannuation should maintain its concessional CGT treatment.
1: And its integrity, really.
3: Yeah, yeah.
1: Because the reality is you want it to be fair for all, not
3: That's
1: for
3: right.
1: some and not for others. Because
3: That's
1: if
3: right.
1: you have a self-managed super fund and you hold it all with direct shares and assets and property, that's one. But then somebody else who holds it through managed funds is treated differently, and that doesn't appear fair.
3: That's right. You want equal treatment. So essentially, it shouldn't matter what structure your superannuation fund is invested through. If you're invested in the same assets, you should have the same tax treatment.
1: Okay, so but the only thing is some would say is that, well, $55 million a year compared with $4.5 trillion that's in superannuation fund, it's a drop in the bucket. Is that the way I should think about it, or is it just about the fairness situation?
3: Well, there is the fairness situation, so there's a principal element to it, but actually the $50 million is an extremely conservative estimate. So what we did was we went to six of our big retail superannuation funds, and you know, after a bit of analysis, what they estimated was that there's about $370 billion of assets which will be affected by this potential tax increase. Now, we think that that then leads to a liability of about $50 million, but with very conservative assumptions. I think if I can bring it to what it would mean for an individual member of the fund, for every $10,000 of extra capital gain, that's $500 extra of tax that they might face.
1: Most importantly, it's your money.
3: And it's your money.
1: Chenig Torres, many thanks for your time on the program today. Well, coming up after the break, our dollar's back up, so is Bitcoin. And so it's a bit unusual, that weakness in the US dollar. How long can it last? That's coming up.
0: News 24 will be back after this short break.

0: News 24 will be back after this short break.
1: It's great to have your company here on Business Now. Well, this year, the Australian dollar versus the US is ahead by around 10%. And after a massive fall last year, Bitcoin's also back. It did peak at $123,000, fell back to $58,000 in June this year. Now, you can see back above $80,000 US. Now, both these things are related, and it's about the US dollar. One of Australia's most experienced currency watchers is Sean Kellow, Senior Foreign Exchange Analyst with ITC Markets. Sean, good to have you on the program. And this really, it is related. It is about the US dollar. It's about US bonds and the interest rates on those long-term bonds going to sky-high levels. The question is, you know, what happens next?
2: Yeah, that's right. No, look, a lot of this was really kicked off in just last week with the announcement from the US Treasury that they were essentially going to try to manage the yields. They were going to buy those longer term bonds, which have been rising so high, as you say, which is not a great sign, really, because it pretty much means that that investors believe that the US government is just borrowing too much. It's got a deficit beyond 6% of GDP. So that's undermined the US dollar. We saw Bitcoin rally immediately, the Aussie rallied immediately. It's only about 1% up over the week. It's still short of those highs from earlier in the year, just under 73 cents. But when investors are looking for an alternative to the US dollar, then Aussie, along with more spectacularly crypto, is where they may be looking.
1: But I'll tell you, the interesting thing is you would have thought they would have learnt their lesson. And the reason for that is going back only a few weeks, they tried to prop up the Japanese yen. When it was tanking against every other currency, they spent 10 to 15 billion US dollars trying to do that, and it failed pretty much dramatically.
2: Yeah, and I think that's part of the concern over the US dollar is when we get this sort of ad hoc policy making into sort of strange areas. They supported the Argentine peso for a while. And we've got a return of the tariff wars too. You think about how the US dollar traded with those Liberation Day tariffs in April 2025. And so we've got that. We've got the fights with Canada, tweets about changing tariffs, et cetera. So that policy uncertainty, I think, is hurting the US dollar. So does that remain the theme in coming months? A lot will depend on the Fed as well. If the Fed isn't prepared to raise rates over the next couple of months, then I think US dollar weakness will remain intact, and that could see the Aussie as high as 74 cents. But if the Fed wants to get serious about inflation, then that should shore up the US dollar, at least in the short
1: term. I was going to say this. This puts enormous pressure on Kevin Warsh at the Fed, who Donald Trump appointed, because if he raises rates, Donald Trump is not going to be happy.
2: No, exactly. And so that just adds to the pressure on Friday night in Wyoming, the big conference they've got there. The markets are fascinated to see what Kevin Warsh has to say in his first appearance in that particular role. So a lot's on the line. And if he does find ways to avoid raising rates when inflation's consistently above target, then that will certainly hurt the US dollar, and the Aussie will be one of the beneficiaries of that because, as we've seen, the RBA is willing to go early on rates.
1: Indeed it is. There's no doubt about that. So we shall see very, very shortly which way this goes. Sean Kellow, the Senior Foreign Exchange Analyst with ITC Markets. Always good to chat to you. Many thanks for your time.
2: You're welcome.
1: And that is it for today's program. Thanks for your company. Now it's time for the Kenny Report with Chris Kenny.
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3: Thanks, Ross. Tonight, the extraordinary singular power that Pauline Hanson has to choose her own successor, plus more exclusive insights from the fight for the right. Climate and Energy Minister Chris Bowen shows his ignorance as the nation faces a power crunch from data centres. Shadow Energy Minister Dan Tehan joins me. Tough new laws in Queensland to send bail breaches to jail. Corrective Services Minister Laura Gerber on that issue. A view from the front line in Israel's north where Hezbollah rockets make life a living hell. Plus Kristen Tate in the US and Susie and Stephen on the Greens and the politics of abuse. We've talked about it a bit, and tonight you get to see our new News 24 documentary, The Fight for the Right. We're living through unprecedented political upheaval. When I first voted in federal elections, the major parties accounted for more than 93% of first preference votes. More than 9 in every 10 people voted for either Labor or the Coalition. Even just 20 years ago, at the end of the Howard era, the combined vote for the major parties was 85%. Last year, it was 65%, less than two-thirds. And now, according to the latest polls, Labor and the Coalition combined are attracting less than half of the vote. Labor's vote has been shrinking, but on the right of centre, the rise of One Nation has split the vote and crushed the Coalition. This is perhaps the most significant development in our electoral politics since the Labor split of the 1950s. That helped keep Labor out of power, and so it could be for the right of centre parties. In the documentary, Pauline Hanson responds to the proposition that her party's rise could actually help Labor in the upcoming Victorian election.
4: No, I don't believe that, right? It's up to the people out there. If you want to get rid of Labor, then you vote One Nation number one, and then you put Libs number two. So that's a fallacy that everyone's putting out there. Oh, you're going to hand it back to the Labor Party. No. I tell you something, Libs by themselves will not win government in this state. They will not. And if One Nation wasn't here, they'd be handed straight back to the Labor Party.
3: In the fight for the right, we hear from key political voices, but also from many voters. The people driving this change explain why they've shifted their votes. And the One Nation converts don't look or sound how many might expect.
5: What do you think of her? How would you sum her up for the Australian population?
6: Look, she's the right candidate for Prime Minister. She's the one who can get Australia in the right direction, and she can get Australia back in the older days, which it used to be.
5: You voted for? It doesn't matter if you offend him.
7: We voted for One Nation.
5: Oh, so you voted for David Farley? Yeah. Tell me about why you voted for One Nation.
7: We just felt that the government needed to shift into a bit of a different direction. We need to be going that way. We've got a small business, so we need people going to help support small business.
5: You didn't think the Liberal Party or the National Party, the Coalition, would help small business?
7: Not at the moment.
5: What do you think of Pauline Hanson?
7: I think she's great, actually. Yeah.
3: This quiet political revolution unfolding in the regions is a lot more volatile in our major cities. The animosity towards Hanson is similar to what we saw almost 30 years ago. And the One Nation founder and leader shows considerable courage and resilience.
8: Do you fear for your personal safety?
4: No.
8: Why not?
4: I don't fear for it. I'm concerned, and certain parts, areas that I won't go in certain parts of Australia, by all means, but that's not unlike many other Australians, actually.
8: There are places in this country you won't go.
4: Yeah.
8: Where?
4: Streets of Melbourne here. You see, every time I come down here, the protest, and you've seen it on the streets here, the viciousness, the nastiness, we've seen that, you know, and they've called, last time I was here, death, you know.
3: Despite this antipathy, despite attacks from the major parties, Hanson keeps marching on. But while she's now talking about the possibility of One Nation being a party of government in Victoria and nationally, she styles herself as the anti-politician.
4: I'm not just a politician. I am this Australian. You're talking about me. This is my grassroots. This is where I was born. This is my country. This is not the country that I grew up in. And if I don't speak up, who else is?
3: Now, one fact that I'm certain many voters are not aware of is the extraordinary lack of internal democracy within One Nation. All power, for now, resides with Hanson. Rule 4.3.2.1 of the One Nation Constitution declares that upon resigning from the position of president, Pauline Lee Hanson shall appoint her successor to become the next president of the party. That's it. Hanson chooses her successor. No party vote, no national executive decision, just Pauline Hanson hand-picking her successor.
8: You get to choose your successor, and I want to know who your successor will be.
4: Oh, God, I can't tell you because I haven't chosen. Chris, I'm not going anywhere for a while, so just wait and see.
8: Is that going to be Barnaby Joyce or Lee Hansen?
4: Oh, God, it could be someone else out there, couldn't it?
8: Maybe, you tell me.
4: So there you go. No, I'm not telling you anything because that decision hasn't been made. And as I said, people have alluded to the fact, or the media have alluded to, that it's my daughter. And I tell you what, that's not the case. She has to prove herself. Barnaby's only been with the party for 8 months. So why would I say, give it to Barnaby? So
8: couldn't you just write it in an envelope and put it in a safe so that if you got hit by a bus, you...
4: It's not going to happen. I'm sorry.
3: No wonder everyone else in the party is so nice to Pauline Hanson, so deferential. It is, after all, her show. Has she reached her zenith? Is it all downhill from here? Or is the One Nation story about to write new chapters? Tune in tonight at 7 o'clock. Many thanks to my executive producer, Richard Andrews, who's done a wonderful job. It's been terrific to work on, and I can't wait to share it with you tonight at 7 o'clock. I've got to tell you about something that helps to explain why this country is in so much trouble, why so many people are misinformed and ignorant, and therefore why they vote for fools and charlatans. I'm about to quote to you from this Year 11 geography textbook used in New South Wales schools and possibly in other states as well. This is where children are supposed to learn facts about the earth and the environment that they live in, but instead they're fed propaganda, pure political opinion that happens to be completely wrong. This book says the Murdoch owned media outlets are, however, not alone in promoting climate change denialism. Sydney's most commercially successful AM radio station, 2GB, is well known for promoting far-right political causes in the search for advertising revenue. And on it goes, ranting about shock jocks and railing against the coal industry and all the rest of it. This is embarrassingly dumb stuff, an ignorant political rant dressed up as education for our kids. I mean, anything that's not green left apparently is far right. And anything that points out the factual, scientifically provable idiocy of pretending that Australia can change the global climate is apparently climate change denial. I'm indebted to Ben Fordham at 2GB for putting us onto this, and I'd like a full copy of this book, but I haven't been able to get one. Searching online today, I did, however, find this example of the climate alarmism it contains. Under the heading Australia Burns, this book covers the bushfires over the summer of 2019-20 and says the fires became the centre of a public debate about the relationships between climate change and the growing incidence and severity of fire and drought in Australia. Well, that's just wrong. That's the propaganda. As I've detailed here time and again, the bushfires are no more extensive or common than they've been in the past, and all the science says there is no increase in the incidence or severity of droughts in Australia. So these people are pushing lies onto our children and they're attacking their perceived ideological enemies in the media. And here we were thinking our children were being educated. The authors of this book are Grant Kleeman, David Hamper and Helen Rhodes. If your kids have the book, check it out and complain to your school. They're letting your kids down. Now, I've got to apologise for this next little segment in advance. I'm about to show you how your tax dollars fund imbeciles in the Senate. Sadly, some of our politicians actually campaign against the national interest rather than improve the place. Have a look at Greens Senator for Tasmania Nick McKim blowing up at Victorian comedian Dave Hughes just because Hughesy dares to air sensible political points of view.
9: So Dave Hughes has been in my comments again, this time spouting absolute rubbish about the NDIS. Let's get a couple of things straight here, Hughesy.
3: Well, it's actually McKim who needs to get things straight. Hughes is right. The fraudsters and thieves are ripping billions of dollars every year out of the NDIS. But instead of dealing with that policy failure, McKim verbals Hughes, pretends he's criticising disabled people, and then launches an incoherent rant about AUKUS and the gas industry and what he calls rich landlord pricks. It's like this bloke has a teenage rebel mind trapped in the body of a middle-aged man. But it gets better, or worse, really. Listen to what this senator offers in place of reasoned argument.
9: So my message to you, Hughesy, is this. Firstly, get absolutely f***ed. Secondly, stop punching down on disabled people. And thirdly, stop spreading misinformation and maybe actually write a few funny jokes while you're at it.
3: This is crass abuse masquerading as debate. And we pay for this bloke. We fund this foul nonsense. It's an insult to democracy. As for funny jokes, well, it's clear the joke's on us and it's not very funny. You've got to laugh at the ABC. They're just so transparent. Last night, Four Corners did one of their so-called in-depth reports, always complete with scary music and plenty of left-of-centre voices. This time, their target was political lobbyists.
10: Lobbying has been part of the Australian political landscape for decades. But critics say that never before have there been so many lobbyists with so much access to decision makers and so much influence over policy. Inside the People's House, hundreds of unelected representatives have privileged access to those who make the country's laws.
3: All those faceless lobbyists, hey? Well, a wise student of the ABC contacted me yesterday and pointed out that this story was coming. I hadn't seen the promos. And anyway, this wise person predicted correctly that the ABC would fail to mention one of the most prominent and well-known lobbyists in Canberra. And sure enough, Ben Oquist did not rate a mention. The longtime chief of staff to Greens leader Bob Brown, former head of the hard-left think tank, the Australia Institute, a now professional lobbyist who is married to Greens Senator Sarah Hanson-Young, well, he didn't get a mention in the ABC's big expose on lobbyists. Ah, the ABC, they are so predictable, aren't they? Maybe Oquist lobbied them not to include him. Or maybe the ABC just figured that green left lobbyists pushing for more renewable energy deals are not the sort of lobbyists they oppose. We pay for this propaganda. There are reports in The Australian today that rather than being extended, the Royal Commission into anti-Semitism and social cohesion will on lobbyists. Ah, the ABC, they are so

0: is the Royal Commission that Anthony Albanese and the Labor government never wanted. It's supposed to be an inquiry into the Jew hatred that led to the Bondi terror attack, the worst terror atrocity in this nation's history. So when Labor were forced to back down and call the inquiry because of overwhelming public support for a royal commission, it looks like they set it up to fail. They wanted a quick, superficial inquiry looking at everything except the real problem, and that is the failure of the government and its agencies to act against the rising tide of anti-Semitism, anti-Zionism and Islamist extremism after October the 7th, 2023. This Royal Commission has given us many omissions. Some that I'd point to are how it's not called the Prime Minister, Anthony Albanese, and it has not called the Home Affairs Minister, Tony Burke, and it has not called Sheikh Ibrahim Dadoon and other hate preachers who have celebrated violence and death against Jews and protested with threatening language against Israel over more than 2 years. And it's not called former Treasurer Josh Frydenberg, who led the charge for the Royal Commission to be established. This Royal Commission should be extended. That's what the nation deserves. That's what the 15 victims of Bondi who are no longer with us deserve. If you want to see the Royal Commission extended, then please jump onto change.org and look up this petition started by Marnie Perlstein, a friend of this show. Extend the Royal Commission are the first words. Get onto this petition. Over 5,000 signatures are there so far, but we need to get that number much, much higher and make the government listen. Now, there are warnings today that we'll run short of electricity even sooner than expected because of the high energy demands of large data centres. But don't worry, the Climate and Energy Minister, Chris Bowen, says it's all going to be okay.
1: That's why we're requiring new data centres to bring their own new renewable energy backed by gas firming. That's a sensible, common sense approach. The alternative, which is being promoted by the Federal Liberal Party and the Queensland government, would see prices go up.
0: This bloke warning about electricity price rises, the gall of the man. He's the one who promised to cut them by $275 a year. They've gone up by about four times that amount. They've skyrocketed. Let's go to the Shadow Energy Minister, Dan Tehan, who joins us from Victoria. Good to talk to you, Dan. I'm really worried about this because a lot of the future in the economy and AI depends on data centres. We should be screaming out for this investment in this country. They should be able to use electricity that's available here. But instead, we're saying if they to get here first, they've got to build a whole lot of windmills and batteries and gas-fired backup. It's only going to scare off the investment, isn't it?
2: Of course it is, Chris. And I've got to say, hearing your introduction there, it is so hard to keep a straight face when you hear Chris Bowen speak now. I mean, for him to be saying keep downward pressure on electricity prices, this is the ideological approach we need to take, when he promised $275, didn't deliver it, and we've seen electricity bills rise by 40% on average under his stewardship, and we've got 240,000 people in energy hardship, and it's growing. I mean, the best thing that could happen for AI and data centres is that Chris Bowen just steps aside and just says, let the states do it, because Queensland and the Northern Territory have the right approach. Let's use energy abundance that we have in this nation, use our resources and attract them, get them in the right places, and let's capitalise on a industry which is going to provide the jobs of the future for our young people.
0: I mean, it is absurd. We ought to be welcoming investors. Investors ought to be able to come here and expect to be able to plug into a stable, reliable grid. Instead, it's BYO renewable energy, and it's just a farce. Meanwhile, in the United States, the big investors in data centres are actually funding the development of new nuclear power in order to supply their energy and clean energy for others in the area. I want to go to a former Labor minister now in Joel Fitzgibbon, who was on News 24 today, a former Labor minister, remember, and he was backing in this opportunity for funding nuclear energy. Have a look.

0: But there's enormous demand now coming on our energy system. And if we don't have sovereign capability in data centres, Kieran, we are in real trouble as a country, economically and otherwise. So things have changed, and it makes absolute sense to turn to nuclear energy to fix that problem. In fact, it's the only way, realistically. This idea that we can just build more windmills and lay more solar panels is just nuts, right?
1: He's spot on, isn't he, Dan? I mean, this is the opportunity. If you want the private sector to fund nuclear energy, this is the great opportunity. The data centres could fund that instead of more windmills.
2: Absolutely. And we've got the uranium. We've got the resource here in Australia. We've got 30% of the world's uranium. We'll send it to India, and you'll remember the Prime Minister made, you know, a great song and dance about having done that and signed an agreement recently. We send it to the US, we send it to Europe, yet we won't use it ourselves. And it's all due to Chris Bowen's ideology. And it's not working. His capacity investment scheme, secret documents last week revealed 9 big wind farms have fallen over. We don't know why, because they keep it all secret, but there's numerous others that can't get to that final investment decision because it's becoming more and more expensive and they can't afford to build them anymore. Yeah, so we're going into energy scarcity in this country when we've got all the energy resources we need to power these data centres, AI, manufacturing. You know, we wouldn't have to be bailing out Tomago. Just use the resources we have.
1: It is incredible. Chris Bowen likes to pretend that he's a modern man, but he seems like a Luddite. Listen to him here on nuclear energy.
3: I mean, these data centres are coming now. A nuclear power station takes 20 years. And I see Mr. Tan out there talking about small modular reactors. There isn't a small modular reactor operating anywhere in the world outside China and Russia. Nowhere. So this is a pipe dream. We're focused on the practical common sense reality, which is renewables backed by gas firming.
1: Yeah, that backward country of China that burns all of our coal. Tell us how wrong he is on how long it takes to get a nuclear reactor built.
2: Well, Bill Gates is investing heavily in small modular reactors. He wants to make them economic, right? And he is determined to have them up and running by 2030, 2031. Now, why don't we just lift the ban? If it works, if you have AI data centres wanting to come here and put small modular reactors in place, what's Chris Bowen got to hide? I mean, they are emissions free. I mean, he'll fly to Fiji and Tuvalu. He'll spend $17 million on the event, $2 million on broadcasting it. And yet, here's an opportunity. Uranium, we have the resource. It's emission free if you can put small modular reactors in place. Just lift the ban and let's see if
1: just
2: the private
1: the
2: sector
1: ban.
2: Wants to do it. What's he got to lose? Exactly.
1: What have we got?
2: Just
1: we can only
2: lift
1: gain.
2: The ban.
1: Just lift the ban. Thanks for joining us, Dan.
2: Absolutely.
1: I appreciate it. Dan Tehan there in the wonderful Western Victoria there with the Grampians in the background. I want to go to Queensland now. Look at the youth crime crisis. This is an issue, of course, in all states, but Queensland has led the way with adult crime, adult time laws. And now they're tackling an increasing number of offenders committing crimes while on bail. Again, a problem right around the country. They've drafted new breach bail, go to jail laws. Here's the latest from Nine News.
4: The Premier at Parliament with his pitch prepared.
5: The bail system in Queensland's broken. It needs reform and we are going to deliver that.
4: Chris Foley's Cabinet ticking off breach bail, go to jail laws. The bill to be put to Parliament will create a new offence for breaching bail for youth offenders with a mandatory minimum jail term. What it won't do is force all bail breakers directly to jail. A judge will still decide whether a bail breaker should be locked up immediately, but if they are eventually found guilty of breaching bail, they will spend a minimum mandatory period behind bars.
1: Let's go live to Queensland and that state's Corrective Services Minister, Laura Gerber. Thanks for joining us, Laura. Strong new laws, but in the end, you've got to rely on judges to impose these penalties. Are you confident that this will make a difference?
6: Yeah, well, good evening, Chris. Yeah, so we're introducing a brand new offence for breaching bail. We're making it apply to both adults and youths. So if an adult or a youth is given the privilege of bail and they breach it, with a serious offence or an adult crime, adult time offence, they will face a minimum mandatory period of 12 months behind bars. We're doing this reform. It is one of the most significant reforms to Queensland's bail laws in the nation. And we're doing these reforms because for too long, Queenslanders have suffered under Labor's broken bail laws. They've suffered under a youth crime crisis and they've been calling for change. We've seen people die as a result of offenders out on bail. And Queenslanders, quite frankly, have had a gutful of Labor's weak laws. So we're this week in Parliament, we're introducing our strong new bail laws.
1: I would have thought that most people would welcome laws like this. I mean, this is what people understand bail to be. You're given it on the condition that you don't reoffend. And we've seen so many offences around the country by people on bail. I imagine a lot of other state governments around the country will be watching what you do there very, very closely, because if it works, they'll want to replicate it, surely.
6: Yeah, you're exactly right, Chris. I mean, bail is absolutely a privilege. And we're not talking about first-time offenders here. We're talking about offenders, both youth offenders and adult offenders, who have committed a serious crime, appear before the courts, and get the privilege of bail, and then go on to commit another serious offence. They should go straight to jail. They have breached their privilege of bail, and they should go straight to jail, which is why we're doing a mandatory minimum period of 12 months.
1: Now
6: And we're building on our strong laws of adult crime, adult time with this. I mean, adult crime, adult time was introduced in 2024 when we first came into government. And so this is the next stage of adult crime, adult time to tackle bail.
1: Yep.
6: Our adult crime, adult time laws has already seen a... Sorry to cut you off,
1: but it's been a huge issue. There was a big issue in the lead up to the election, and David Crisafulli promised that he would resign as Premier if he couldn't reduce the number of victims of crime in Queensland. How are you going so far on those statistics?
6: Yeah, well, police data right now shows that there's been a 9.6% reduction in victims of crime in Queensland. But we're coming off such a high base, Chris. Let's not forget, over the last decade, victims of crime in Queensland rose 193% under the Labor government. That was absolutely shocking. And quite rightly, Queensland has had a gutful of those weak laws. And our adult crime, adult time laws has also seen a reduction in serious repeat youth offenders. So that's gone down 29% after years of it going up under Labor. In fact, it went up 64% under the previous Labor government. So we're starting to see the impact of our strong laws, and that's why we're building on it with the next phase of adult crime, adult time, with these strong bail laws to reform Labor's broken bail laws.
1: Thanks so much for joining us, Laura. I appreciate it. Laura Gerber there, who's the Corrective Services Minister in Queensland, will watch those laws and those crime statistics very closely, because if they can work in Queensland, they can work right around this country. We're going to take a break. On the other side, we're going to get a view from the front line in Israel's north, where Hezbollah rockets make life a living hell.
7: News 24 will be back after this short break.

News 24 will be back after this short break. News 24 will be back after this short break.

0: Just before we go on with the program, some breaking news. Speaking about bail breaching laws, I can tell you that the Northern Territory Police have charged the federal member for Solomon, Luke Gosling, with one count of breach of bail. You'll remember that on the 31st of July, Mr. Gosling appeared before the Darwin local court where he applied to vary his bail conditions in relation to that alleged assault on the administrator of the Northern Territory back on July the 18th. Now, it's alleged that Mr. Gosling breached the bail conditions on the 14th of August, and today he was served with a summons to appear in the Darwin local court again on the 30th of September. So there you go. Federal member for Solomon, Luke Gosling, now charged with a breach of bail. Be more on that story on News 24 as it progresses. Now I want to get on to this issue, and we hear a lot about the suffering of the Palestinians in Gaza, which is extreme, of course, thanks to Hamas's determination to use terrorism and extend the war with Israel despite the horrific human cost. But in the north of Israel, there are Israeli communities who have either had to evacuate for months on end or bunker down in the face of constant rocket attacks from Hezbollah to their north in southern Lebanon. Visiting Australia from that war zone is Liat Cohen-Raviv, who joins me in the studio right now. Good to talk to you again, Liat.
1: Oh, thank you for having me.
0: It was great. I was at an event on the weekend where you spoke, and I thought it was important to tell the story of the internal refugees in Israel that too few people around the world hear about. And that is because of these constant rocket bombardments in the north of Israel, whole communities either have to evacuate or live in peril. And that's where you live. Tell us about what you experience.
1: Well, I'm actually very lucky to be here, you know, invited by WITSO, who is doing a wonderful job. And I had the pleasure of sharing some of that story with the audience that we, you know, at the event that we attended together. So first, I would say that living in Metula, I think that if you open the map and look it up, northeast community in Israel surrounded by a Lebanese border at 72% of its fence. So that's a reality that we have to deal with. I do have to say that I will feel more comfortable not using refugees when you talk about, you know, Israelis that are moving within Israel,
0: because well, they it's have a to bit evacuate their homes and stay away for months on end.
1: Definitely, definitely. You have to uproot yourself, and this is not a logistic kind of matter. You have to understand that when you have to move, not willingly, and then do it for 2 years, you actually tear up your roots, your connections, your network, your agency, replacing that with uncertainty and a lot of questions and whatnot. So that was and still is in many ways a very difficult situation.
0: How many people have had to do that over the past 3 years?
1: So from the north of Israel, about 100,000 people, which is a significant number. And then another 50,000 have actually lived the area on their own, you know, agency.
0: Because you've done that. You've stayed there. How dangerous has it been? What has life been like?
1: Well, you know, it shifted. It's been 3 years. So some of the times it actually makes sense and it was bearable, and some of the times it wasn't. At some of the times, I don't want to be like too extreme, but I would say it was like, you know, having a constant, you constantly live with terror and with attacks and with uncertainty. And from my house being surrounded again by Lebanon from the east, from the north and from the west, it is literally a war zone. At some point, you feel like you are, well, I don't know. Let's say I think the easiest way is to go into the most, you know, simple matter. In Metula, you can't leave your house in certain times because there isn't enough alert time because of the proximity to the international border of where you know that rockets attack.
0: You won't have time
1: coming
0: to get into a shelter.
1: There's nothing that you can do, right?
0: Yeah. So I've been to some of those border communities, and there's a lot of houses that have actually been destroyed by rockets.
1: In Metula,
0: but
1: there
0: most
1: are
0: of the time people get into a shelter, so the casualty numbers are low.
1: Yeah. Can you imagine that we're having this conversation?
0: It's terrible.
1: It is a terrible conversation.
0: Well,
1: right?
0: I tell you what, there's a phrase I heard someone utter on the weekend. This won't surprise you, but I think it's the most abhorrent phrase I've ever heard. It was talking about building rocket-proof childcare centres. Now, the fact that you have to build rocket-proof childcare centres tells it all.
1: And it also speaks to one of the biggest dilemma in that borderline, right? What do you invest in? Do you invest in managing the situation and the ripple effect of that reality, or are you preventing that reality from being your reality, right? It's an ongoing dialogue. And a lot of the citizens in Israel who understand that the borderline is a civil story, not just an IDF, you know, war story. It's a story about communities that has resilience, that are defining the borders of this country, which is very little and small to begin with.
0: You are spot on. That is the story. And that's what the rest of us around the world would be in awe of. Like, why would you stay? Why wouldn't you think this is too dangerous? We'll get out of here. You could stay in the same country and move south. So why is it that people want to stay and maintain their communities right on the front line?
1: I think in many ways, growing up with that kind of narrative, this is how you see yourself, right? I am a border kind of woman, and I define the borders of this country. And you know what? I love this about my identity, about who I am. It gives me purpose. It gives me reasons and whatnot. And then when, you know, I go on the balcony and I look out on this country, very small country, the only Jewish safe room in the world, placed very challengingly-wise in the Middle East, but still, it is so important. It is a project that is still ongoing, and everybody has its role, you know?
0: And the border people have their role. Great to meet you, Liat. Thanks so much for sharing some of that with our viewers. I appreciate it. Enjoy the rest of your time in Australia.
1: Thank you so very much, and thank you for having me.
0: Liat Cohen, Raviv there, visiting from Israel. We've got to take a break. On the other side, we're going to look at the US now putting more pressure on Iran with new economic sanctions. We'll cross to Kristen Tate in the US.
2: News 24 will be back after this short break.

0: I'll get to Kristen Tate in a second. As the US looks to pressure Iran with new economic sanctions, here's the Treasury Secretary.
1: We are launching an economic onslaught against Iran's financial connections around the globe. Let there be no ambiguity as to the position of the United States. An economic engagement of any kind with this murderous regime will expose those responsible to the full reach of American power.
0: Now, as I put to Kristen, this is back to the future. America and its allies have been trying to force change in Iran with economic sanctions for decades.
2: Yeah, and I mean, look, this is, in my opinion, a much smarter pressure point than another round of airstrikes. Iran's economy, it's already in terrible shape. And if you do have some leverage that doesn't involve putting some American service members at risk, I mean, let's use that. But there is one major credibility test here, and that is China. China is obviously still Iran's biggest oil customer. And, you know, there are reports that Chinese banking and financial institutions are not even included in these sanctions. So that remains a big question here. Yeah. The other thing is, obviously, we don't want economic warfare just as another, you know, holding pattern while we're waiting for the next escalation. We want this war to actually end. And of course, we want to prevent Iran from getting a nuclear weapon. So if he can use this effectively, great. But that remains to be seen.
0: Yeah, of course, it's coupled with the ongoing blockade of Iranian ports. So the economic damage on Iran could be substantial very, very quickly. But it also relies on support from other nations. Here's more from the Treasury Secretary.
1: It is now a time for world leaders to make a decision between prosperity and isolation, peace and terror, America and Iran. The campaign we begin today will gather force with every day that follows, and it will not end until this regime stands alone.
0: This is a critical point, isn't it, Kristen? How much support the US can get from allies to enforce economic sanctions on Iran, and especially even from rivals, as you mentioned, such as China.
2: Yeah, and I mean, that's a big question mark here. We've already been facing pushback in the last few months from some of our European allies when it comes to helping us with the efforts. But look, the Trump administration, they need to do something different than what they've been doing. They are losing support for this war quickly in the United States. The recent polls are showing only about 31% of Americans now support this war. And a lot of that is because of communication from the administration. And we want to know what the clear objectives are and how we're going to reach those objectives. And some of the messaging has been muddied.
0: Yep. Let me swing you now to the immigration debate. Obviously, with the border wall and stronger enforcement, Donald Trump has substantially fixed America's illegal migration problem. But I want to get your thoughts on your near northern neighbour in Canada. Very similar economy to Australia's, a resources-based economy. Very similar background in immigration, a high immigrant nation traditionally. But they've cut back dramatically on immigration in recent years, even with a liberal, as you would say, or leftist government. And it's having the impact they wanted. Apparently, rent prices are going down. The housing crisis has been eased. It seems to me they might be showing Australia how to go about this idea, this policy of reducing immigration.
2: Yeah, I mean, this is economics 101. When there's less demand for housing, what do you know? Housing prices come down. It's incredible. We've seen the same thing here in the United States. When you flood a city like Boston, where I live, with a bunch of illegal immigrants, housing prices go through the roof. And that's what we've seen happen here in the last decade. It's finally starting to get a little better now that we have the Trump administration, which has stopped illegal immigration into the country and started deporting people who are here illegally, especially criminal illegal immigrants who have done violent crimes. But yes, this is obviously a great way to reduce housing prices is you reduce the number of people seeking housing, primarily illegal immigrants, and it makes life better for law-abiding residents in these countries who can now afford lower rents.
0: Now, if we want some light relief and we don't have Kamala Harris, we can always go to the Bidens. I want to have a look at this. Let's go back a couple of years to this now infamous presidential debate.
3: The total initiative relative to what we can do with more Border Patrol and more asylum officers.
4: President Trump?
5: I really don't know what he said at the end of that sentence. I don't think he knows what he said either.
0: We can't see that often enough, Kristen, but I'm fascinated in this exchange now with Jill Biden that focuses on why her husband performed so badly in that debate. Have a look.
6: So still to this day, you don't have a gut instinct on what was that moment?
7: No, I mean, there's all kinds of theories. You know, he had been traveling. I know he was tired. He didn't feel well that day when I saw him, but there was nothing definitive that I could point to.
6: And there's no way anyone could have, God forbid, laced his drink or
7: something. Who
6: knows? Who knows?
7: Mm-hmm. Right? Mm-hmm. Who knows?
0: Oh, Kristen, this is too much. They laced his drink. Well, someone was lacing his drink every day of his presidency.
2: Right. I know. You know, sometimes the simplest explanation is the correct one, which is that Joe Biden was an elderly man with declining health. It turns out that's probably the explanation, not that his drinks were being drugged. I mean, the drugging theory is actually a distraction from the real scandal, which is Americans didn't need a toxicology report to know something was very wrong with Joe Biden. We had been watching the decline with our own eyes while everyone around him was telling us, oh, he's never been sharper. But for those 90 minutes in that debate, we got to see the real Joe Biden with no teleprompters, no carefully staged and managed interviews. It was the real deal. And that was the moment when so many Americans did realize this is a man whose health is really declining.
0: His staff were lying about his mental capacity.
2: Yeah.
0: His family were lying about his mental capacity. And most of the American media was lying about his capacity.
2: Yeah, but that debate for 90 minutes, it wiped away all the lies.
0: Exactly.
2: Because we got to see the real thing with our own eyes.
0: Saw for ourselves, didn't we? Thanks for joining us, Kristen. Yep. Appreciate it.
2: Thank you, Chris.
0: Yeah, it was elder abuse what went on with Joe Biden. Never forget the media, most of the media, including here in this country, telling you he was okay and he'd be running again. I was saying for 3 years. He was never going to run again. It was so obvious. Now, after the break, we'll catch up with Susie and Stephen. One of the things we'll talk about is the Greens and the politics of abuse.
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1: Let's get into our Tuesday panel with Susie O'Brien joining us from Melbourne. She is, of course, the National Education Editor of the News Corp Papers and Stephen Senatiempo, breakfast host at 2CC in Canberra. It was a pleasure to be on your show this morning, Stephen, plugging the doco tonight. Let's start off on that topic, the rise of One Nation. How would you summarise it? How would you explain to people why One Nation has now gone ahead of the coalition in the Farrah by-election, the South Australian state election and polls right around the country, Stephen?
2: I think they're just tapping into a mood of disillusionment with the political system. And I note that your doco is called The Fight for the Right. It probably should be called The Fight for the Sensible Centre. We've seemed to have forgotten that. But I think it's just people are fed up and they are literally looking for some alternative, even if that alternative is not perfect. And One Nation clearly isn't perfect.
1: Susie, one of the things that struck me travelling around the country talking to One Nation voters is that they're so diverse. They come from all sorts of ethnic and social backgrounds. They're also not shy anymore about saying, hey, I support One Nation and I voted and I support Pauline Hanson and I voted for her. And sometimes they don't look or sound what people expect One Nation voters look like or sound like. Have a look at this bloke I caught up with at a One Nation event in Melbourne last month.
3: What do you think of her? How would you sum her up for the Australian population?
4: Look, she's the right candidate for Prime Minister. She's the one who can get Australia in the right direction and she can get Australia back in the older days, which it used to be.
1: Susie, the turban in One Nation orange, not what we would expect.
5: Yeah, I mean, it's fascinating. And they're really tapping into three distinct issues. Number one, immigration. Number two, cost of living. And number three, disillusionment with existing politicians. So it doesn't actually matter to a lot of One Nation supporters that someone gets a policy wrong or there's a, you know, a little bit of a whoopsie on the campaign trail, because it's what they stand for, which is, it's very similar to Trump. They're saying, we reject the status quo in terms of we don't trust existing politicians, we want you to do it differently. So it's not so much even about the policies, it's about what they represent.
1: So, Stephen, can the coalition get back ahead of them?
2: Yeah, I think they can if they go back to basics. But the problem is the coalition has done a lot of damage to itself since your old mate Malcolm Turnbull was leader. And they haven't recovered from that yet. No, I don't mean that as a pejorative. You know what I mean.
1: I'm not on Malcolm's Christmas list, I can assure you.
2: No, I know you're not. But look, the reality is, yes, they can. But they've got to get a bit of discipline about themselves, because the one thing about One Nation is they're not disciplined. They don't have the organisational structure behind them that the traditional parties do. But the Liberal Party doesn't seem to be tapping into its strengths either, and they somehow have to get people to start listening again. And when you look at that polling that came out from Hawke Britain today amongst One Nation voters, where they put immigration ahead of cost of living, I think they've got their priorities skewed. Maybe we need to the coalition needs to... yes, they are, but if you're more worried about somebody getting off a plane than putting food on the table and keeping a roof over your head, then I think you've got your priorities skewed.
1: Well, I think the issue is that people see the reason they've got a housing crisis and cost of living crisis is that immigration's out of control. The next test for One Nation will be, Susie, in your state, the Victorian state election in November. Now, the new Premier, Ben Carroll, has locked in behind the suburban rail link. Here's what he's had to say about it.
6: So the changes we are making are ensuring that they're common sense without all the bells and whistles. This is a common sense decision we have made as a government, valuing taxpayers' dollars.
1: Is he still for the chop, Susie, or could One Nation actually save his skin by splitting the Conservative vote?
5: Oh, God, the suburban rail ring, the $32 billion railroad to nowhere, it's an absolute joke. We were talking about the one from Newcastle to Sydney that's going to cost half as much, and at least it's going somewhere. Ours is going from between like eight different suburban stations that already exist. So he's got to do a lot more than take $2 billion off a $32 billion project to make any kind of inroads.
1: The black hole. the black hole that is Victoria. It's dragging the whole nation down with it at the moment. Now, I just want to show you what we get for our taxpayers' dollars. This bloke said a senator in the National Parliament, therefore he's paid a package that's worth near enough to $300,000 a year, and this is the way he conducts public debate. Nick McKim here.
7: So my message to you, Husey, is this. Firstly, get absolutely f***ed. Secondly, stop punching down on disabled people. And thirdly, stop spreading misinformation and maybe actually write a few funny jokes while you're at it.
1: What sort of an example is this, Stephen?
2: Firstly, why are our politicians engaging with comedians in the first place? I mean, we saw the Prime Minister get himself into trouble with that. When did comedians stop being funny too? But that's another issue. Look, this is just the Greens, though. I mean, if you go on to further watch that thing, he says, oh, you know, disabled people are not sending the country broke. No, they're not. But the National Disability Insurance Scheme is.
1: You've got
2: to be able to separate the two.
1: Yeah. You know,
2: the reality is we've got this behemoth that is literally sending the country broke. The government has failed on many occasions to try and rein it in. Both sides of politics have failed to rein it in. And we've got the Greens who actually believe that everybody should be on the NDIS regardless of whether you're disabled or not.
1: Show some respect to people. Don't have senators swearing abuse at everyone. Thanks for joining us, Susie and Stephen. Catch up with you next week. Just got time to plug the doco one more time before I go. Don't forget, I'm back at 7 o'clock with The Fight for the Right. I've really enjoyed putting it together. Looking forward to sharing it with you at 7 o'clock. Here's Peter Credlin.
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9: Good evening. Welcome to the program. Here's what's coming up tonight. Just as we're going to air, Labor MP, the member for Solomon, that's up in Darwin, Luke Gosling, the one the Prime Minister's standing by in his role as Special Envoy for Defence. He's been charged with a breach of his bail conditions. I'll get you an update from the NT from our man Matt Cunningham in just a moment. Labor's carbon tax by stealth. A damning report says it'll increase costs fivefold. And all that's passed on to you. At the same time, we've got data centres adding 40% to Australia's electricity grid demand. And it's all going to collide under the watch of Chris Bowen. God help us all. Plus, more loyalty questions tonight for One Nation's rookie MP David Farley. And the momentum building for One Nation at the crucial Secret Harbour by-election on the weekend. Andrew Hastie accusing the Liberals of running dead. Italy's Conservative Prime Minister Giorgia Meloni, blunt advice for the Tory leader Kemi Badenoch, will cross to London where the Tory leader is being urged not to do a deal with Nigel Farage. And the Victorian Premier Ben Carroll out this morning promising to scale back the suburban rail loop. But can he save the billions? Not even party insiders are convinced.
10: This is a dog of a project that the previous leadership committed Labor to. It's totally sabotaged the budget going forward. And I would hope that they're able to do a lot more than just $2 billion in savings.
9: Dog of a project. That's a truth bomb, isn't it, from Stephen Conroy there. But first, let's see if you can square this circle for me, because right now, Energy Minister Chris Bowen cannot. Australia has targets to reduce emissions that we are never going to meet, despite throwing billions at foreign companies that are ripping their way through our pristine wilderness, our coastline and prime agricultural land with dodgy large-scale renewables. And that's before we even factor in mammoth transmission lines that will be required to take the electricity generated from those remote areas to our urban cities where it will be consumed. Just look at the recent history in Western Victoria, where finally, after 2 years of dogged campaigning by farmers and farming communities, they look like they've won the war against the massive VNI West project, provided Labor loses the state election, that would have destroyed so much of the state's best agricultural land. Provided, of course, that this woman defeats Labor's Ben Carroll in November.
11: It's clear that the Labor government has bulldozed over the rights of farmers and property owners in that area, and there's no community license to see that project go ahead. Mm. But it's also a project that first started off as, you know, with an estimate of around $2 billion. Of course, that's blown out to nearly $12 billion now.
9: What about those people? I've spoken to plenty of them, you know, 80-year-olds, farmers, multiple communities have seen people fined, at big fines. Yep. What happens to those fines?
11: They're gone. They will not continue under my leadership. I think it is outrageous that we are seeing people being fined on their own properties.
9: So all of this harm to some of the best land in our country, and for what? Green power to be used by green voters in the city. All the while we end up having to import food from overseas because our farmers walk off the land. In addition to Bowen's emissions fantasy are his renewables targets that we will also never meet. But Labor's prepared to send us broke trying to get there. The recent bailout of Tomago, costing taxpayers $2.5 billion, is just the latest waste of your money trying to keep the lights on and heavy manufacturing in this country as the Albanese government destroys baseload power capacity. All up, some $7 billion has been handed out in subsidies to big international companies that would walk if they didn't get the money from Canberra. And why should they stay and pay through the nose for power in Australia when they can head offshore and get cheap electricity in China or India generated through the burning of Australian coal and gas? Now, it wasn't that long ago that a Labor Prime Minister said this.
12: There will be no carbon tax under the government I lead.
9: Well, when she brought it in anyway in a grubby deal with the Greens, it signed her political death warrant. Because this man was elected in a landslide, promising to scrap it.
13: The carbon tax will be gone. The boats will be stopped.
9: Well, he did both, didn't he? Scrap that carbon tax, certainly. And yet here we are again. Yet another attempt by Labor to put back in by stealth what you, Australia, voted to scrap. Reports today confirming that if Chris Bowen gets his way, manufacturing and resources will cop a fivefold increase in carbon compliance costs. That's a carbon tax by stealth. That's what it amounts to, with every single dollar of those costs passed on to consumers. This is only happening because Labor's still holding fast to the Paris targets that almost everyone else in the Western world has now walked away from. At best, we're 1% of the global problem, but the clowns in Canberra insist on wrecking 100% of our economy to achieve virtually nothing in terms of global temperature change. But then along comes a curveball of data centres. It's almost poetic in its justice, isn't it? All the warnings that have come from sensible energy types and those like me who want Australia to retain a strong economy and energy security, now watch those on the hard left twist and turn as data centre aspirations collide with the reality of running baseload power out of existence. Well, sorry, you turkeys, you can't have both. Not unless you want to bite the bullet and put nuclear power on the table. According to reports today in The Age, the number of Australian data centres in development has doubled since 2025. And their strain on the nation's power supply is expected to accelerate even further over the next decade, with projections that the data centre pipeline will add some 40% to national power usage. This is where the great green fantasy collides with reality. Let's hope so. Now, not many of you will know this, but my little brother once played AFL, picked up in the draft straight from school. I've got a close cousin too who was in the Richmond team of the century and later in the coaching apparatus at a number of top AFL clubs. I've got uni mates who played and I've got the sons of mates now playing. But that doesn't mean I know AFL. I don't. I've never pulled on the boots. But it does mean I have a little understanding of how things work, particularly the big money-making political machine that is the AFL. Like almost everyone at the moment with an opinion on the events at the Pullman Hotel 2 weeks ago, I don't know what happened in that room. I wasn't there. To date, there have been no police charges and investigations continue. That these men have a big win and then go out to celebrate by dialing up exotic dances or whatever they were in the early hours of the morning staggers me. All credit to the other players in the team who had a beer and a shower and went to bed because, as Mum told me a long time ago, nothing good happens after midnight. Really, is that wrong? Where this goes next will be a matter for both the police and the club. But I want to say something in relation to the AFL. Now, in addition to the allegations of poor conduct by these players, are also consistent reports that allegedly cocaine and ketamine was consumed in the hotel room. Now, not only are these substances banned drugs in professional sport, but they are also illicit drugs. So where is the AFL and its drug testing regime on this? And where are the police too, given that these drugs are against the law? This was something put to the head of the AFL, Andrew Dillon, yesterday.
14: Have you or will you seek hair tests from the Sydney?
15: Look, those matters at the moment are under the police investigation, so the AFL won't be conducting any of its own inquiries until after the police investigation's finished.
9: Okay, not testing them, it would seem. In his press conference, Dillon made a big noise about banning them in for attending the upcoming Brownlow Medal Awards night, saying that the AFL would not invite them. But listen carefully, because there or not, Dillon says they remain eligible.
15: The invitations for the Brownlow will be going out this week. Those players won't be invited. They are still eligible for the Brownlow, but they're under a club suspension, which goes until the end of the season.
9: Okay, well, how does this work? How does any player who allegedly uses drugs during the season not get tested, not get investigated, and still remain eligible for the league's Best and Fairest Award? After all, former Essendon great Joe Watson lost his Brownlow after a suspension for using peptides, and they're not even an illicit drug, unlike coke and ketamine. But more than just being fair to everyone who plays the sport and wants it to stay clean, what about the billions wagered each week on the AFL because gambling far outstrips any profit at the turnstile? For wagering on sport to be clean, the sport must be clean from drug use. And the fact that the AFL won't give a straight answer on the drug testing of those senior players when there are multiple reports that illicit drugs were consumed, well, that raises serious integrity issues with the game. And these integrity flags, they're not a responsibility for the club to answer. This is squarely on the AFL. And while I'm at it, how about football administrators match their fine-sounding words about how women should be treated by male footballers in the room at a hotel with how club administrators are treating female players? Nowhere is it acceptable for female athletes to be forced to take the field in a sporting match and face biological men. But that's the case in South Australia, where a man identifying as a woman, weighing some 92 kilos and 6'2" in height, gets the benefit of the doubt. Despite that is, three clubs in this female league lodging duty of care and safety complaints. Now, for goodness sakes, AFL, be consistent. If you want players to respect the women in the hotel room, how about you give the women on the field the same respect too? We'll get our headlines now with Cam Redden, but then we'll go to Darwin for the latest on Luke Gosling. Here's Cam.
16: Good evening. The Productivity Commission is defending its call to overhaul the GST, even though no federal leader is willing to listen.
17: Roger Cooks of dismissing the Productivity Commission as clowns. That is so disrespectful.
16: It found WA's share of the pie costs the other states $6 billion a year, or in other words...
18: We sort of quantify it's around a $450 a year tax cut.
19: And if you ask the Productivity Commission to do a report, you shouldn't be surprised that an economically rationalist position pops out.
20: Why do we have the Productivity Commission if we don't listen to them?
21: Well, the Productivity Commission needs to focus on productivity.
16: There's yet more confusion around One Nation's migration policy. At the weekend, its newest MP had to be dragged into line after claiming its migration target would be 230,000 people a year, when Pauline Hanson says it would be 130,000. But News 24 has revealed that as recently as last year, her own senators were arguing the target should be zero. In November, Sean Bell told the Parliament,
22: "We've proposed a net zero pause for 5 years.
16: while a month prior, Malcolm Roberts promised,
0: "We will implement net negative migration. Net negative migration."
16: Cameron Redden, News 24, Canberra.
9: All right, let's go to that news now. Not long. Out of the NT, Labor MP for Solomon, Luke Gosling, charged with two counts of assault already, has now been charged by the NT police with breach of bail. Matt Cunningham is joining us now with the details. Matt, what can you tell us?
3: Well, my understanding, Peter, is that this latest charge relates to Luke Gosling's attendance at the Test cricket on the 14th of August. So, as you were saying, he has been charged with those two counts of allegedly assaulting the Northern Territory's administrator, David Connolly. The day after he was charged, he actually applied in the Darwin local court to have his bail conditions altered so he could attend official functions. The judge agreed to alter those conditions, but put strict conditions on his attendance. So those conditions included that he had to give at least 48 hours notice, or his office did, to Mr. Connolly's office if he was going to attend an event where they were both likely to be invited or were both going to attend. And he wasn't allowed to come within 15 metres of Mr. Connolly at

0: on the 30th of September, where he will now be facing those three charges, two of allegedly assaulting the administrator, David Connolly, and one for allegedly breaching his bail conditions. This will only put more pressure on the Prime Minister, Peter, to strip him of those titles as Special Envoy for Defence, Veterans Affairs and Northern Australia. We know when Andrew Clonell, our colleague, asked Mark Butler, the health minister, about it at the time, he said that basically Luke Gosling was just a backbencher and these roles had no official power. But I think there'll be more questions asked tomorrow about whether Mr. Gosling is going to stay in those roles.
1: And breach of bail, of course, can mean your bail is withdrawn and you're put into remand. What was that date again you said when there was the hearing, the next hearing?
0: It's the 30th of September, so it's about 5 weeks away. He was at first due to appear in court on the 1st of September. That date was vacated at his last bail hearing when he made this application. So the 30th of September is when this goes back before the court. But you're right. There, of course, is the possibility that if the judge believes that a serious breach has occurred, he could revoke Luke Gosling's bail. We will find out more about that, of course, when it returns to court on September 30.
1: Right. Matt, thank you. You'll stay across it, I know. Let's bring in our political editor, Andrew Clonell. Before we get to other things, Andrew, I want to get your reaction, but, I mean, surely the PM can't stand behind this bloke anymore. He's got to be stood down from any role.
2: Oh, of course he does, but let's see if Albanese does it. Let's see if he does it, because he doesn't like giving a scalp. No matter what, the guy's been criminally charged. Give us a break. Anyway, this was Health Minister Mark Butler on Sunday Agenda. Luke Gosling, he was talking about him. Matt Cunningham just mentioned this interview then. He was saying if Luke Gosling was a minister, he would have to step aside. So explain that one to me, when he's a special envoy.
3: Well, it's important to remember what the job of special envoy is. It's not a ministerial position. It doesn't have any executive authority, any ability to make decisions that impact Australians. Of course, as you know, if he were a minister, he would be required to stand aside. But the special envoy is a very different position.
2: We've got seven special envoys. Why do we have them then?
1: Well, this is it. It's just a boondoggle because they can't get a front bench big enough with their parliamentary majority. You and I know that. It's to give him a handle up there. He's been in that seat for 10 years. His constituents must say, mate, you're not going anywhere. You haven't been put on the front bench. He can say, oh, well, I have in a sort of way. I'm a special envoy. But, I mean, I tell you what, when you were facing criminal charges and then you were now charged with disregarding the law, breach of bail, that's the charge from police, I think that's pretty bloody serious. But I think the Prime Minister, I think he loses a lot of bark here on this, Andrew. I think the constant refusal to act with integrity, to police his team, I think Australians are getting a bit sick of it.
2: Well, if he keeps doing it, he'll suffer politically for it. That's all I'll say, Peter. So it's a choice for the Prime Minister.
1: All right, let's go to One Nation because I think they're all over the shop. I'll get to David Farley in a moment, but just the lack of clarity, you saw Cam's package there, different senators making different points in relation to net negative migration. Is it the 130? Is it a nom, as Farley said on the weekend, close to Labor's numbers? They have a big trust value when it comes to migration. Is this eroding that trust?
2: Are people paying attention to it? That's the question. Well, obviously, it should. And if we were in an election campaign, it would. But we're not. So really, I just wonder how much it's being noticed by people. But I guess it shows sort of an issue, an underlying issue, that they can't stay coordinated in the way that a proper major political party of government can. Can't stay coordinated on policy or message. So that's going to be a big challenge going forward, unless they improve how they're going.
1: For my, view, I think the punters out there are not picking this up. They're not particularly interested. And I think that One Nation is so far in front on the issue of migration that there's a discount factor that people will let them get away with. But I think it says to me, and I think it says to you, that the policy back in now, the coordination, the messaging, as they get bigger, as they have more big voices, and it's not just Pauline's voice in daylight. I mean, there's a lot of big voices in that tent now. That's the problem they're having, and it's whether they can get through these teething problems or not.

0: Yeah, absolutely. I mean, the Chris Kenny revelation tonight, which has been around in publications like The Guardian, but I hadn't seen, Peter, I must admit, which I ran on my show, that Pauline Hanson is the sole arbiter of who becomes the next leader, I find quite extraordinary. Mm. And I'd certainly be making hay of this if I were the opponents of One Nation, because that's not how a political party operates in a democracy. But there it is in black and white in the One Nation Constitution. She decides who succeeds her. Not a vote of the executive of the party, of the caucus within the parliament of the party, of branch members as such. Pauline has the say. So that means Lee Hanson, if she gets in the parliament, maybe even if she doesn't.
1: Well, it's a redheaded monarchy, sure, but if that's what the members are happy with, and look at her membership numbers are soaring.
0: They wouldn't know
1: that's
0: about
1: what
0: this.
1: Members,
0: they wouldn't
1: well,
0: know
1: I don't
0: about
1: know that
0: this,
1: that's true. I don't know that that's true. We'll see what happens with the fallout of the documentary later on tonight. Just quickly, that story about David Farley accidentally, we're told, walking into a Liberal Party room meeting in Canberra and said, oh, gee, Liberal Party meeting, I could see myself sitting in here. Do you think he's going to walk? Do you think he's... someone who is going to be a risk to leave One Nation?
0: Well, it's called flirting, isn't it, Peter? I think...
1: Do you think he's flirting now?
0: Yeah, I think he's... I mean, I had a call a short time ago from political sources, often been accurate, but I'm not necessarily saying this is true, suggesting that David Farley, who's now made a number of statements about we need more migrants... is willing to martyr himself over that and leave the party and perhaps become an independent or something else by the end of the year. Now, I don't know if that's true or not, but I showed on my show a Darren de Bortoli, who's a winemaker in the Griffith region in the seat, made a comparison to Helen Dalton, the state member leaving the Shooters and Fishers to become an independent and doing well. So I would not put money on David Farley by Christmas being a One Nation MP. That's what I'll say. We can play it back if you like later on.
1: Whoa. Okay, I'll put a marker right there on that one. That's very interesting. Hey, let's go to WA, that state by-election on the weekend in Secret Harbour. It's interesting because it's got plenty of federal implications here. The Prime Minister, obviously, in the West, but clearly told by head office, please, you've got to help us, boss. Don't go anywhere near the seat. Have a listen.
2: I don't go to by-election campaigns.
3: You've campaigned in state seats, though, before.
2: I don't campaign in by-election campaigns.
1: Yeah, Roger Cook tried to mop up as well, saying, oh, look, you know, it's just a little old state by-election. But Labor hold the seat. Labor are desperate to keep the seat. And the Prime Minister happens to be in town and is told, basically, don't come anywhere near us.
0: Well, you don't go to a loss if you can help it, do you? One Nation's going to win that seat. So I reckon if you were advising the Prime Minister right now, you'd be discouraging him from going as well, Peter.
1: Let me play an exchange between the Liberal leader over there, Basil Zemplis, and the member for Canning at a federal level, obviously, Andrew Hastie, and Canning overlaps in part Secret Harbour. Have a listen.
4: My approach has very much been see One Nation's rise as an opportunity, not a threat.
5: I don't accept this idea that a win for One Nation is a win for the Liberal Party. We're fighting for our lives. You don't wave the white flag.
6: Well, I think Andrew Hastie hit the nail on the head. The Liberals are running scared and running dead in Secret Harbour. They just don't have the guts to actually stand up for what they believe in.
1: Andrew, this is the strategic schism. Do you play nice with One Nation in the hope you get their preferences, except you've lost votes to them, that they'll certainly have a primary vote pickup, as appears Zemplis is saying, or do you go at them hard? Do you make them the enemy? Do you fight them as hard as you're fighting Labor, as Andrew Hastie appears to be saying?
0: Well, they are an opponent, but you've got to hope if you're the Liberal Party, Labor's the main opponent. But I've been saying for a while, I think the campaign ads will target both because they'll have to. But I just don't agree with I think you've got to make the government. I mean, they are in power after all. The government's got to be the main focus. I think Basil's words were a bit clumsy, you know. I just think that's a bit crazy. Who else says that? You don't see Labor say if the Greens are about to win a seat, that's an opportunity or whatever. That's just madness.
1: Well, I'll tell you why that is, though. That's because Zemplis came in, you know, banging his drum, thinking he was a great big white hero. Yeah. And this looks like it'll be a defeat for him. So he has to now pivot and already now start laying down the ground as to why on Saturday night he's unlikely to deliver the winner.
0: Yeah, that's fair enough, but they're still really clumsy words. You could say something like, the main thing is to wrest this off the government, which gives the Liberals the best chance of government. You don't say, you know, the One Nation election is good. So I just, you know, Zemplis is very inexperienced still. I mean, he's got some big backers like over in WA, like the likes of Stokes and Reinhardt, I think like him and perhaps don't particularly like Hastie. So I think there's all that sort of politics in the background as well. I think you've got to say the best chance is the Liberal Party all the way. You know, you don't go the expectation management yet. Do that afterwards. Because, I mean, otherwise, Hastie's right. You are waving the white flag. You're saying to people, well, when he turned up on Saturday, you know what, don't vote for us because One Nation are winning anyway. Now, all of us think that, but you got to fight till the last minute, not to this expectation. 100%. If you're going to do expectation management, your background print journos on the phone, off the record, right? That's how you do it. You don't do it like Zemplis just did it.
1: Mate, you don't do it while the polls are still open. I tell you what, that's part of the problem there is basically talking down the result. And that, I think, is arse covering for Basil Zemplis and it damages the party. Mm-hmm. But we'll see, won't we, Saturday night? We'll watch it here on Sky. Thank you, mate. After the break, the damning report that forecasts a fivefold increase to costs to industry in Australia if we head down the path as we are on the Paris Climate Agreement. And the joke that is Melbourne's suburban rail loop, it gets worse, not just for Victorian taxpayers, but for everyone around the country.
7: News 24 will be back after this short break.

0: News 24 will be back after this short break.
1: Welcome back. Coming up live to the UK, where the Tories are in a bit of a bind on whether they should work with Nigel Farage, not dissimilar to the coalition's conundrum with Pauline Hanson. But now to reports today that Australian manufacturing and resources companies will face a five-fold increase in a key cost of complying with Labor's flagship emissions reduction policy if the government stays as aligned as it is to the Paris Climate Agreement. This is, as many experts warn today, a carbon tax by stealth. Here to talk us through this and more, microbusiness chief economist Leith Van Onselen. Leith, thank you for coming on. I mean, this is untenable. A five-fold increase. We know it goes to consumers. They'll bear the brunt of this. And this is a carbon tax by stealth.
2: Yeah, look, this would be absolutely disastrous were it to come to pass. It would deal another hammer blow to Australian industry, which, let's face it, is already reeling from high energy costs. Over recent years, we've seen many manufacturers go bust, very large manufacturers, and Australia currently has the smallest manufacturing sector in the OECD. So this would obviously make it worse. And obviously, Peter, we should also ask how Australian manufacturing closing and moving to countries with weaker standards actually helps the environment or climate. I argue it doesn't, because we simply export our emissions to another jurisdiction with weaker rules. And I argue that it's actually better for the climate and the environment if we actually had lower energy prices, we manufactured more at home, and we didn't have to import goods thousands of kilometres on ships burning dirty bunker fuel. So, yeah, this is complete disaster for Australian industry if it goes ahead.
1: Notwithstanding the fact that, you know, we're putting our farmers out of business, we're mowing down national parks, we're ruining our beautiful coastline, you know, we're destroying the environment to protect the planet. That doesn't add up, Leith.
2: It absolutely doesn't. We're 1% of the world's carbon emissions, roughly. And, yeah, as you said, I don't see the logic, especially when Australia exports seven times more coal to the rest of the world than we use. We're the world's second biggest gas exporter. We've got 30% of the world's uranium, yet we're depriving ourselves of that same energy, and we're effectively going to drive up our energy costs in the name of net zero and send our industry offshore to other countries that don't have the same environmental standards as us. It just makes no sense.
1: So $2.5 billion the other day to bail out Tomago. We've had about $7 billion spent subsidising heavy industry to basically pay their power bills, because we've made power so unaffordable in this country. That's even before we start getting into these data centres. And this I found interesting today. Data centres in development, so not yet online, doubled since 2025. The strain on the grid is at a 40% spike in the costs. We're already struggling to meet the baseload requirements that we already have. I know it's really tough in Victoria. Now you've got this load. Is this finally where we're going to have a sort of a come to Jesus moment about the clash between, you know, the green dream, the green religion over here, and the reality of if we want to be an AI superpowerhouse, as the government says, we are going to have to claw back some of this green religion?
2: No, absolutely. So look, Australia's energy demand, it's going to skyrocket. So we've got data centres, we've got projected very strong population growth over the next several decades. And also the government wants to electrify the entire vehicle fleet. And we're going to need more desalination plants for the growing population and data centres. So all this stuff requires heaps of energy. At the same time as we're supposed to shut down 5 gigawatts of baseload coal generation by 2030 and then 15 gigawatts in total by 2035. So we're facing a pretty simple equation here. We've got a massive ramp up in energy demand. At the same time, we're going to lose a hell of a lot of baseload coal generation. So that just means we're going to have energy shortages. And this is exactly what AEMO warned of today, that Australia is going to suffer from power shortages from 2030 because of this rising demand into a supply-constrained system. And I honestly think that Australia should copy China's approach to energy and basically aim for abundance and build more of everything. I think that's the most sensible approach.
1: Right, let's go to Victoria, because we had the new Premier Ben Carroll out there today saying he reckons he can save the suburban rail loop. He can find $2 billion of savings. I'd say to him, if you can find these savings, we already should have the savings as poor old taxpayers. But there's no love anywhere for this project other than inside Victorian state Labor. Not even Stephen Conroy, who was a mentor to Carroll, thinks it's a good idea. Have a listen.
3: This is a dog of a project that the previous leadership committed Labor to. It's totally sabotaged the budget going forward. And I would hope that they're able to do a lot more than just $2 billion in savings.
1: Well, finally, someone in Labor looks like they've drunk a bit of truth serum. I understand the initial cost was $34 billion, but that's a decade ago. It's not going to be $34 billion. Give us the update on that one. But also in terms of governance, right, what really irks me, we're on the cusp of an election. The idea that Carroll or anyone in government can sign off contracts that will bind future governments out for decades, which is what Labor's going to try and do, I think that's wrong.
2: No, absolutely. So the whole $34 billion figure, I think it was actually 5 years ago they came out with that, but since 5 years ago that figure came out, construction costs across Australia, so we're talking right across all construction, has risen by about 40%. So I honestly think, Peter, if you think about it logically, this project, if you had to price it today, it'd probably be closer to $50 billion. So that is just absolute ridiculous amount of money for a boondoggle project that is going to suck up the entire state's infrastructure budget for decades if they build all three stages. And that's going to rob growth areas of funding. And as to your other point about signing these contracts, just the former Premier, Jacinda Allen, when she took over in, I think, late 2023, she had the perfect opportunity to cancel this project. We hadn't signed any contracts yet. We could have just got out scot-free. She could have said, look, that was Dan Andrews' idea. There's a new sheriff in town. We're not going to go ahead with it. Doesn't make sense. Instead, she doubled down, signed the contracts, and now you fast forward to today, and we're facing a diabolical situation whereby if the government walks away from the project, we could be up for costs of, I think it was estimated about $12 billion a few weeks ago in the Herald Sun. Whereas if we go ahead with it, we're looking at costs of maybe $50 billion. So Victorians are damned if they do, and they're damned if they don't. And they've basically, you know, sabotaged us. They've sabotaged the budget. We're facing massive blowout in debt. We're going to get probably a credit rating downgrade, and we're going to have the state's infrastructure budget starved for possibly decades because of this boondoggle project. It is an absolute disgrace.
1: I will mention before you go, of course, that the Prime Minister's already been asked to bail out Victoria. That was knocked back. But, of course, there's a lot of federal money in this project. There's a lot of federal money still being poured into Victoria to prop up a failing state. So if you're not worried about it in Queensland or New South Wales or WA, you should be. Thank you, Leith. Let's go now to crime statistics in Melbourne too. This is not just a crime wave across homes and the carjackings and the machete attacks on the street. You've seen all of that. But statistics out today to say that if you're using public transport in Melbourne, metropolitan train stations, before the removal of these protective service officers, were relatively safe. Since they have been removed, there's been a near 180% increase in offences over just the last 5 years. Someone who wants this to change, one of the team behind Fix Victoria, the head of membership and advocacy, Gideon Rosner. Well, you can't get in your car because you'll be carjacked. Yeah. You struggle to leave your home, or you don't want to be there at night because you'll be robbed.
4: Yep.
1: You worry about your kids coming home from basketball practice and being jabbed with a knife.
4: You can't get to work.
1: And you can't get to work because the trains aren't safe.
4: Well, this was a problem that was actually fixed a long time ago. So we in Victoria did, 20 years ago, have problems with assaults at train stations and the like. In 2010, protective services officers, they're not quite police, but they act like police, were stationed on every train station in Victoria, and that did a long way to bring crime down. Mm-hmm. The problem is, Peter, of course, Victoria has run out of money. So a little while ago, the decision was made to remove PSOs from some of these train stations and redeploy them to the real crime hotspots. The problem is that every train station in Victoria is experiencing more crime. There's one train station on the Cranbourne line that had three incidents in 2021. Last year, it had 121 criminal incidents. So these PSOs are needed. They shouldn't have been removed. But, you know, this is what happens when you're paying $1 million a day in interest. You cannot afford the basics you need. What I found really interesting is that when this decision was made, the police superintendent in charge said, oh, it's okay, you can look up online which stations have PSOs and which ones don't. Now, look, the thing about train stations is you want to go to the one close to where you live. I don't want to have to take an Uber 20 minutes to go to a train station because it happens to be safer. That kind of defeats the purpose of the whole exercise.
1: I also talk to women too, mums with kids on the train.
4: Yeah.
1: And if they feel like someone's making them nervous on the train or, in fact, intimidating them. Yeah. They want to be able to get off at the next train station. Now, if you get off the train station and it's edging on dusk and there is no one at that train station, you're not safe.
4: And there are some scary characters on trains these days. As the social fabric in Victoria has broken down, you do see a lot more thugs, you see junkies, you see people, you know, who are acting a little bit suspicious and so on. But you're right, before the PSOs were put online, women did have to walk to their cars at night from the train station with their car keys balled up in their hands like a makeshift knife.
1: Well, there was a whole series of horrific sort of serial killer attacks on train lines down towards Frankston and beyond.
4: Correct.
1: So I think that's in everybody's mind. Mm. Just quickly, I know you've been out and about talking to people. What are you hearing? You're out there campaigning to fix Victoria.
4: Yeah.
1: Does anyone think Victoria is not broken?
4: Look, the vast majority of people I speak to think so. But look, we've been going door to door to Victorian businesses. We've been posting these signs in windows. Businesses who want to show their support, head on to fixvictoria.com.au and get in touch if you want to host one, because we have been hearing from businesses who are absolutely under the guns and cannot trade, partly because of the crime issue. Now, as you know, Peter, as your viewers know, we have a huge issue in Victoria with firebombings. Mm-hmm. Now, it's tempting to think, well, the criminal firebombings, they affect the dodgy tobacconists and the criminals. Wrong. Surrounding businesses who happen to be located near them are suffering too. Just last month, there was a firebombing in a shop in Richmond. Mm-hmm. 12 other businesses that did absolutely nothing wrong were damaged. There's one restaurant that can't open for another 10 months. Now, that's before you add in all the other criminal issues that businesses are facing, whether it be the break-ins, the windows being smashed in, the shoplifting, the antisocial behaviour. Businesses, there are a whole lot of ways in which businesses are under the pump, but the number one thing is please make it safe. We pay so much in tax. The least we deserve is an environment where we can trade in peace.
1: Keep up the fight.
4: Thank you, Peter.
1: Fix Victoria. Get to the website. If you want to tell your story, they want your story. They won't use your name if you don't want it used, but anything you've got to tell them helps the campaign to change the government. All right, quick break. We're going to go to London. I quite like her, you know, Georgia Maloney. She's weighed in and into British politics. Some free advice for Kemi Badenoch. We'll see what Kemi Badenoch thinks about that. And Harry and Meghan forced to cough up for their own security. That's what the British taxpayer wants.
0: News 24 will be back after this short break.

News 24 will be back after this short break. 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

0: News 24 will be back after this short break.
1: Welcome back. Coming up, why on earth is the Department of Home Affairs funding a group that claimed Australia faked anti-Semitism? Of course, the Royal Commission also being cut short. That's a concern. We'll get to that in a moment. Now, though, to the UK and an extraordinary warning from the Italian Prime Minister to the Tory leader, Kemi Badenoch. Georgia Meloni has urged Badenoch to resist a deal with Nigel Farage, instead to emulate her approach of standing firm on the right while pursuing economic growth and controlling migration. Here to tell us more, News 24 contributor, News Corp Australia's European correspondent, Sophie Ellsworth. Well, I'm a bit interested to know, Soph, why Meloni has weighed into British politics. I'm a huge fan. I mean, she deports hate preachers. She's really tough on radical Islam. She's tough on her own borders. But, you know, if you've got Farage or you've got a return of Labour in office in the UK, I know what most people want.
2: Great to be with you, Peter. Look, Kemi Badenoch met with Georgia Meloni in Rome this week. They had coffee together, and the Italian Prime Minister urged Kemi Badenoch to stand her ground, be her own person, and not really get sucked into doing these deals with other parties. But it is interesting to note, Peter, in one of the latest polls out, Labor are slightly ahead of Reform with 28% support versus 25% with Reform and 18% with the Conservatives. And we know that Kemi Badenoch, Nigel Farage, have traded many barbs with each other, and both have said they would not join forces together. So it is an interesting turn of events, and it seems, Peter, at this point in time, incredibly unlikely.
1: Yeah, look, it's first past the post over there. You haven't got all the issues to worry about in terms of preference deals. But if you look at the Reform vote, if you look at the Tory vote, you add them together and some other players on the right, and there's absolutely no love for Labor. But if there isn't some accommodation between Reform and the Tories, even restoring there as well, then you could have the situation where most people in Britain do not want Labor returned, but Labor come back.
2: Well, that's exactly right, Peter, and that's something that is very likely that could happen. However, there still is a lot of anger here in the UK at the Tories. There's a lot of blame on the Tories because, as we know, they're in office for over a decade and they're being blamed for a lot of the problems. Now, we know we've just got the new Prime Minister, Andy Burnham. Parliament resumes here Tuesday next week. We haven't seen a lot of him because he's only been in Downing Street about 1 month. So we're still yet to really learn a lot about the new Prime Minister. But at the moment, Labor are ahead in the polls and the Tories and Reform cannot seem to mend their dislike for each other, and it doesn't seem that that will change for any time in the coming future.
1: I know you've got problems with your connection, Sophie. I'll let you go there. I'll come back to Harry and Meghan another time. I fear, though, he'll get a little bit more of a bump and then he'll head to the polls. That's what will happen with Labor. All right, after the break, the hundreds of thousands of dollars of your money being given to a group that claims Australia has faked anti-Semitism. My panel up next.
0: News 24 will be back after this short break.

0: News 24 will be back after this short break.
1: Welcome back. Troubling evidence to come out of the Bondi Royal Commission that the Home Affairs Department, this is at a federal level, has funded a group that claimed Australia faked anti-Semitism. The group's called the One Path Network. It bills itself as an Islamic education media company, and it was the beneficiary of a $308,000 social cohesion grant. But beyond propagating the claim that Australia, quote, faked anti-Semitic attacks to save Israel, it has also platformed radical preachers. Joining me now to discuss this and more, broadcaster Lucy Zelick and senior fellow at the Menzies Research Centre, Nick Cater. Lucy, I tell you what, we need a really serious audit about these so-called social cohesion grants, don't we?
2: Great to be with you, Peter. Couldn't agree with you more, but let's add that to the list of things that we need to do as we reflect on what led to the tragedies that unfolded at the Bondi Massacre. Chief among them also, the slashing of counter-terrorism efforts and the fact that we had one of the alleged terrorists on an ASIO watch list who was also able to leave the country as part of this terrorist kind of cult, death cult training and acting in the country. This is deeply concerning and very troubling. I note that the Home Affairs Secretary, Stephanie Foster, was grilled about this particular issue and said that they look at the facts at to the best of their abilities that are before them and they do their due diligence. There's nothing about this that smacks about due diligence. And when you consider that one of the criteria for this particular grant to the tune of $308,000, by the way, is to, and I quote, support social cohesion and sustainability of independent multicultural media outlets, what, dare I ask, is anything or has anything to do with social cohesion and promoting those elements when you're posting videos, content online that are asking questions or saying things like how Australia faked anti-Semitic attacks to save Israel?
1: Nick, I've got grave concerns about the veracity of any recommendations made by this Royal Commission. If it doesn't get the Prime Minister in there, if it hasn't had the Home Affairs Minister in the stand, if it's not hearing directly from ASIO, we know that Dennis Richardson did that short interim report at the top, but there were discussions about lack of resourcing, the closure of some of the Islamic Arabic units inside intelligence services. Well, he's since quit the panel. We haven't had the Prime Minister in the stand, and I don't think we're serious unless he is there and the ruler is run over, what he knew, what he was told, what he was briefed, how he reacted, and whether he actually can and is willing to keep Australians safe.
3: I think it's clear it's going to be a very incomplete Royal Commission because, well, we're not having senior ministers, we're not having the Prime Minister, and we're not giving them time to look into the very story which you raise, which is grants given in the cause of social cohesion and multiculturalism that end up being used by groups that propagate hatred and direct anti-Semitism. You know, the commission needs a long time and a lot of resources to get to the bottom of this, but it must. We cannot leave this thing half done, Peter. It has to be completed and completed properly.
1: Listen to this, Lucy, it's interesting. GetUp's out there putting $600,000 into a raft of seats held by Labor to try and sandbag these seats for Labor in the November election.
2: Yeah, it's been really interesting, hasn't it, Peter, to watch all of this unfold. And I think we also need to remind people of the fact that GetUp is still under investigation after the stunt that they performed at Pauline Hanson's National Press Club address. The Australian, the latest reports that we've gotten are that ACT police are still investigating this. And this is an organisation that has an enormous war chest that is really targeting these One Nation seats because it recognises that it's a threat, but it's a hack organisation that has links to characters like David Shiraz and people who are ultimately doing everything that they can to disrupt everything going on in politics. And it's not effective, by the way. It's just anarchy.
1: I have to leave it there. We're getting ready. Everyone's settling in for a terrific documentary from my colleague Chris Kenny. It will be up. with everyone shortly. Thank you to you both. That's it for me tonight. As I say, fantastic work by Chris and his team. Sit back and enjoy. This is The Fight for the Right.

0: I don't underestimate myself. I know I can do the job.
1: One nation is not fit to govern this country.
2: Never give up.
3: It's about Australia, isn't it?
4: Yeah.
5: She's the right candidate for Prime Minister.
6: We are in danger of being swamped by Asians.
7: Are you intolerant?
6: Now we are in danger of being swamped by Muslims.
8: She's a woman that has stood her ground for 30 years and never wavered.
3: Do you want me to answer the question or not? Because I'll go, right?
0: If I don't speak up, who else is?
9: You're doing a great job.
10: The consequences for the Australian people would simply be catastrophic.
1: Bring it on.

0: Right now, people are dismayed by the major parties. They've been let down by pandemic overreach, net zero and energy zealotry, record immigration, and a cost of living crunch. Fewer people now are voting for the major parties than ever before. And on the right of centre, Pauline Hanson's One Nation has surged ahead of the coalition. Why is this happening? Is the Liberal Party doomed? Could One Nation govern? Or will it all end in tears? Just tell us what was going through your mind as that unfolded.
1: My first recognition of it was a roar from the crowd. I spun around and I looked up at the screen and said, we've got it, it's done. The smile on Pauline Hanson's face was just amazing. It was a smile wider than the harbour.
0: Did she have a tear in her eye?
1: She did have a tear in her eye, yeah.
2: That's when I thought, wow.
3: Did it shock you?
2: Didn't shock me, but it's like all these years it vindicated me. And I've stuck to my guns all these years. I've believed in myself, I've believed in the people around me, you know, that it wasn't just Pauline Hanson. It was this team effort.
4: I was walking out of here earlier and I looked up and I saw that we won the seat. I actually got a tear in my eye.
0: On this historic night, there was much to weep about.
5: Yeah, I just guess it's been a real privilege and I'm gonna do it.
0: She was very emotional about that loss.
6: Yeah, she was, of course. And I think we all felt emotion. Because we felt the anger of voters, and it wasn't personal against Riesa or anyone in particular, but it was strong, it was visceral, and we need to recover from that and rebuild from that.
7: The outback, the roof of Australia, the cities. Everywhere people cast their votes for the party and candidate of their choice.
0: How has it come to this?
7: And John Citizen votes for a government for the next 3 years.
0: In 1944, Robert Menzies convened an historic meeting in Albury to bring together more than a dozen right-of-centre groups to form a brand new party, the Liberal Party. It wouldn't have been lost on you, though, especially in the city of Albury, that this is where the Liberal Party was founded.
6: Sure, but I'm optimistic about this country and I'm optimistic about the future of the Liberal Party. I know we have got to rebuild that trust. That is crucial.
0: Today, the birthplace of this modern right-of-centre movement is drowning in a sea of orange. Why have we seen this surge towards One Nation?
8: This has been an extraordinary event. No one predicted this. I don't think even Pauline Hanson thought that we'd see this eruption.
0: Paul Kelly has been reporting on Australian politics for more than five decades. He believes the challenges for today's coalition parties are immense.
8: There is a profound crisis on the centre-right of Australian politics, a crisis of belief, a crisis of conviction, and so many people are disillusioned with the Liberal Party and with the coalition. So it's that sense of alienation from the centre-right established parties, the Liberals and the Nationals, which has helped Pauline Hanson so much.
0: Thank you. 3 hours northwest of Brisbane, and Pauline Hanson is on a roll. The One Nation leader is the headline act at the Great Australian Pumpkin Festival. Now in its 30th year,
9: The event began in the same year that Pauline Hanson first entered Parliament, 1996.
10: I think you're everybody's favourite at the moment.
11: You've been kicked out of political parties. You've had fallings out with colleagues. You've even been thrown into jail. You've been abused. You've been derided. You've been mocked. Yet you keep going. Why?
2: All right, not political parties. One party that I joined, the Liberal Party, in 1995, and I was disendorsed 14 days. Well, no, I left them. Right, because they wanted to shut me down because I wasn't allowed to have a voice calling for equality for all Australians. And John Howard got, you know, he was scared by that. And so I had to go.
9: The then fish and chip shop owner was the Liberal candidate for Oxley in 1996. Just before the election, she penned a letter criticising Indigenous welfare.
11: You mentioned the Liberal Party disendorsing you in 1996. It was that letter you wrote to Queensland Times saying, how can we expect this race to help themselves when governments shower them with money, facilities and opportunities that only these people can obtain, no matter how minute the Indigenous blood that flows through their veins, and that's what's causing racism. Would you stand by those words today?
2: Definitely. I've always asked for accountability, and there's no definition to Aboriginality. A lot of people claiming to be Aboriginal in Australia and getting benefits, and it's not questioned because if you question it, then you're called racist. And I just feel that let's get rid of all that. Let's treat Australians on an equality basis and on a needs basis, not on race.
11: How would you deal with Indigenous disadvantage, though, especially in remote communities and regional communities, without specific programs for Indigenous people?
2: You can have those programs anyway. It doesn't need to be specifically for them. Like, we have health vans that go around, you know, and yet other Australians cannot access that health services, only if you're Indigenous. And I think that's wrong.
11: Was there any sense at that time that she could be the birth of a new political force?
12: Not at all, but it was an early example of cancel culture, and it was the Liberal Party that indulged in cancel culture.
9: Tom Switzer is the host of political podcast Switzerland.
12: They couldn't stomach a candidate who challenged the conventional wisdom across a wide range of issues, whether it be mass immigration or Aboriginal welfare.
13: I call the Honourable Member for Oxley.
9: Hanson won the seat as an independent. Her maiden speech was one for the ages.
14: I believe we are in danger of being swamped by Asians. They have their own culture and religion, form ghettos and do not assimilate. Of course I will be called racist, but if I can invite who I want into my home, then I should have the right to have a say in who comes into my country.
11: I remember when you were accused of being a racist back in 1996 in the wake of your maiden speech and the like. You were accused of being xenophobic.
15: Are you xenophobic? Please explain.
2: And I asked to please explain.
11: That's where it all started, right?
2: Yes.
11: But you now know what xenophobia is.
2: Yeah.
11: Are you xenophobic?
2: Oh, God, no. Never have been xenophobic, by no means. I'm a very proud, patriotic Australian. I love my culture.
11: You're not xenophobic. Are you intolerant?
2: You can ask that of anyone. We all have our intolerance levels, don't we, depending on what it is. So, yes, I'm sure I'm intolerant in some areas, by all means.
11: Are you intolerant of any specific group of people?
2: I really am intolerant of radical Islam. I really am. I don't like what they stand for. I don't like suppression of women. I do not like child marriages. I don't like pedophilia. I don't like multiple marriages. I don't like women as second-class citizens. And these are all things that the feminists of this nation, you think they'd be up there fighting for them. And yeah, crickets, that's all you hear.
9: There was a time when we also heard little from Pauline Hanson. From 1998 to 2016, she wasn't a Member of Parliament.
16: Well, What do you think?
9: But in 2001, a Foxtel documentary shone a light on her personal life.
17: I want to show you something from 25 years ago to see what your thoughts are. A little bit of an interview that was done in 2001.
18: Do you get lonely?
16: On the odd occasion, I do get lonely. Anyway, that's job. But my politics, my life is basically revolves around politics 24 hours a day, 7 days a week.
18: Is that a hard thing, talking about loneliness?
16: It's strange, isn't it, that I'd probably be one of the most well-known people in Australia wherever I go, and everyone knows me, and yet in a lot of ways it can be lonely because you don't have someone there that you can talk things over with and share the moments with and share the ups and share the downs with.
9: Are you still lonely?
2: There's different times in your life that you do feel alone. You can have a lot of people, a lot of friends that you know, but to have that special person in my life, no, I haven't got anyone special in my life. But like I said, the same there. My whole life revolves around politics.
9: Monday, January the 19th, 2026 was an historic day for One Nation in Canberra. It was the first news poll of the year. One Nation's primary vote, 22%. The Coalition, 21.
2: This is the first poll in Australia's history that another party is polling higher than one of the major parties. I am proud to acknowledge One Nation is polling higher than the Liberals.
19: There is no doubt that it has been a challenging time to lead the party after we suffered the worst defeat in 81 years. It has been tough. At times, very tough.
9: Within weeks, the Liberal Party had a new leader. The Nationals would soon follow suit.
20: If an election was held today, our party may not exist by the end of it.
9: Are you leading the Liberal Party at a time of existential crisis?
21: Oh, I've said when I became leader, the day I became leader, that we need to change or die. I've said that. Yes. But I think we can make that change, and I think it's crucial for the future of this country that we do succeed. And so that's what I'm focused on.
9: Do you feel that burden weighing heavily on your shoulders?
21: Oh, yeah, it does. It does.
9: So we're now in the federal electorate of Farrah in southwestern New South Wales. It's almost as old as the Liberal Party itself, and it's always voted for the Coalition. Until now. Voters this year in Farrah have turned away from the Coalition and voted for One Nation. So we're going to meet some of them now and find out why. Our first stop is the irrigation hub of Griffith. John, how are you?
22: Hi, Chris.
9: Don't let me stop you. What a business you got here.
22: Thank you.
9: Flat strap, full of customers out there, full of bakers in here.
22: Yep.
9: Yeah, how long have you been doing this?
22: Oh, it'll be 50 years the end of this year.
9: Established in 1952, the Italian bakery Bertoldo's is a local institution, employing about 60 people. A small business like this, small to medium-sized business, traditionally you'd be a Coalition supporter, wouldn't you? A Liberal voter?
22: Traditionally, yeah. All my life, yes. All my life.
9: All your life a Liberal voter?
22: Yep.
9: How did you vote in the Farrah by-election?
22: I went for Pauline, One Nation.
9: David Farley.
22: David Farley, yep.
9: John Bertoldo is the fourth generation to run the business. Well, you come from an immigrant family. This whole area has been built by immigrants,
22: exactly,
9: hasn't it?
22: Exactly.
9: So why would they vote for One Nation if it's anti-immigration when the whole of this area has been, the Griffith area has really been built up by immigrant families?
22: Yeah. I think it's because there's too many coming in, and I think it's put the pressure on everyone, including us normal Australians, and I think it should be regulated like it was before.
9: The Italian influence around here goes way beyond coffee and cake. The early immigrants also brought with them fruit-growing expertise.
0: So what variety have we got here?
1: So these are called navels.
22: Because there's too many coming in.

0: Joanna says she had no choice. She believes the major parties have stopped listening.
1: The fact that Farah is now a One Nation seat, how do you feel about that?
2: Yeah, good. I voted for David Farley and I voted for One Nation. I'm more than pleased, I suppose.
1: What do you think of Pauline Hanson?
2: I think she's a woman that has stood her ground for 30 years and never wavered and hasn't flip-flopped on policy, which is what we've seen with the main two parties. And
1: what about the intolerance of One Nation? Pauline Hanson famously saying we're going to be swamped by Asian, railing against welfare for Indigenous Australians. Does that trouble you?
2: Oh, I think those words, Chris, are a little bit mainstream media hype and talk. I think, again,
1: well, Pauline Hanson did say we'll be swamped by Asians.
2: Yeah, that was in, I think, the early days too. I think she's grown up a lot as well. And I think it's ultimately what she's always said is we just want to keep the Australia that we all grew up with. And that was full of immigrants. I'm from an Italian and English family background. My husband's English, so he's an immigrant.
3: We listened, you listened, you agreed, and you spoke tonight. So thank you.
4: I think most people attracted to Hanson are ordinary, decent people who are fed up with the elites. They're disoriented by the pace of socio-economic change, and they see in Hanson someone who challenges the system.
0: Like the dust storm that rolled through Griffith in 2020, the orange wave of One Nation obliterated all before it in the seat of Farah. We're off to meet a farmer who was part of that revolution.
5: G'day, Michael. How are you going?
6: Yeah, good. Chris, how are you going?
5: Not too bad at all.
0: Michael Fitzner grows wheat and barley, and a lot of it. At 8,500 acres, his is a medium-sized farm around here. He's also been a long-time coalition voter.
1: So what did the Liberal Party do wrong to lose Farah?
6: I think the Liberal Party, when you break it down, they've been in turmoil for a little while and it's hard to know where their needle sits. You know, there's obviously Labor on the left, Liberal on the right. Now, Liberal have been accused of being Labor light. They've sort of come to the middle, and have they sort of been a little left or a little, who knows where they sort of stand.
0: Like Joanna, there was one key reason Michael was attracted to One Nation.
6: Pauline Hanson hasn't wavered one iota in the 30 years that she's been in Parliament.
0: Which begs the question, did he vote for the One Nation candidate or the One Nation leader?
6: I don't want to make this comment sound disparaging to David, but really a blue heeler could have been running for One Nation and I think would have done really well.
1: So One Nation had a big win in Farah. It was really, what, Pauline Hanson and One Nation's win rather than David Farley's?
6: I guess so, yeah. I guess so.
1: Could anyone have won this seat for One Nation? Was the move on to One Nation regardless because of national factors and because of people being sick of the major parties?
7: Well, that's a challenging question. That's a really personal question, Chris. That's saying, you know, David, is there someone equal to you or better than you? There were three...
1: Not really. It's just a question of whether the shift here is about One Nation and whether One Nation's on a roll. Obviously, you represented them adequately as a candidate, but were the people in this area determined to vote One Nation to stick a finger in the air to the major parties?
7: Well, I don't think it was so much a finger in an air. It was a waving finger of we want change. How are you?
0: And it was a big finger.
5: This is Albo's team, though.
7: Yeah, you'll have to change that out.
0: David Farley's primary vote was almost 40%.
8: You are the new member for Farah, yeah. Are you? Yeah.
0: And it's not hard to find locals who agree.
5: Tell me who you voted for. It doesn't matter if you offend him.
9: We voted for One Nation.
5: Oh, so you voted for David Farley?
9: Yeah.
5: Tell me about why you voted for One Nation.
9: We just felt that the government needed to shift into a bit of a different direction. We need to be going that way. We've got a small business, so we need people going to help support small business.
5: You didn't think the Liberal Party or the National Party, the coalition, would help small business?
9: Not at the moment.
5: What do you think of Pauline Hanson?
9: I think she's great, actually. Yeah.
5: Did you vote for this man?
10: Bloody oath, I did.
5: Why?
10: Because I'm sick of the other bloody idiots, especially the one in charge. Yeah. I know it's a terrible... No, I won't say that.
5: Tell us, should Labor be worried about One Nation?
10: Yes, I think so. Well, I hope so.
7: This is my family. My dad was born out here.

0: Griffith, and he joined the Navy, and his brother joined the Air Force.
1: As a local, David Farley knows only too well what concerns the voters of Farra.
0: In this part of Farra, it's all about water, it's all about the cost of energy, and it's all about immigration. Big issues.
1: Heavy restrictions on irrigation water have long plagued local industries, none more so than wineries.
2: Have you tended to support the coalition parties over the years?
3: Oh, very much so. In the early days, I was very much involved with the National Party.
2: Did you vote One Nation, and if so, why?
3: I voted One Nation purely because the Nationals and the Liberal brand had become toxic.
1: De Bortoli is one of the biggest wineries in Australia.
2: Tell me what we've got on the left here.
4: Well, these would be just a series of ports or muskets going back, you know, 10, 20, 30 years.
1: Darren De Bortoli is the managing director.
4: Yeah, well, these barrels go back to the 1880s.
2: One Nation hasn't only surged in Farra, it's surging across the nation in the opinion polls. Why is that?
3: I can't speak about the other areas, but obviously there's a lot of resonance with what's been said by One Nation, and, you know, it's common sense. Is the NDIS out of control? Yes. You know, have we got the right type of immigration, the right levels of immigration coming into the country? No. Immigration is a problem in the cities. It's not a problem in the country areas. Country areas, we need the immigrants.
2: You need the labour.
3: We need the labour. We need the immigrants.
1: Times are tough in the wine industry, and Darren has started ripping up some of his vines. He also sees turbulent times ahead for conservative politics in Australia.
3: We could see a major change at the next federal election. Whether that involves One Nation or not, but I'm talking about the conservative side. I think that if they get their politics right, this could be one of those momentous changes in Australian politics.
2: Isn't it more likely that One Nation will help Labor stay in power than help a conservative government be formed?
3: Well, if they keep going at each other's throats, it will. So they've both got to get their acts sorted out.
2: You're saying the coalition and One Nation need to cooperate more?
3: Oh, of course.
1: Could you, in government, work with One Nation? Could there be effectively a coalition of what Labor now calls the three right-wing parties?
5: Look, I can't really see any formal coalition occurring between us. And the problem here is that anyone that wants to vote for One Nation is not voting for Pauline Hanson. You're voting for a particular person in your particular electorate. They often split with Pauline, and so it's a bit like Forrest Gump and a box of chocolates. If you vote for One Nation, you don't really know what you're going to get.
2: If you leave Farra and follow the Murray River downstream, pretty soon you end up in South Australia. And we're down here alongside the Murray, out the back of the Adelaide Hills in the state electorate of Hammond. Here too, a flood of One Nation votes has washed away another Liberal politician. Would you mind telling us who you voted for?
6: I did vote One Nation.
2: So you're pretty happy with the outcome then, to have a One Nation member here?
7: Yeah.
2: Who did you vote for this time?
8: Liberal.
2: Right. Are you worried though then that the Liberals have lost it and One Nation have got it?
8: No, they've had it for a fair while, and One Nation seems to be pleasing everybody.
2: So did you know a bit about Robert Roylance?
6: Personally, I've met him twice. I've heard about his teaching background in China, and his wife's a lovely lady. And I'm a whiskey man, and they've got the distillery in London, so.
2: The whiskey got you over the line, eh?
6: Pretty much.
1: An hour and a half east of Adelaide, here on the Murray River, is the town of Manham. It's the birthplace of the Australian paddle steamer industry. It's also home to the new member for the seat of Hammond.
9: Hello.
2: Robert. Chris Kenny.
9: How are you, Chris?
10: It's nice to meet you.
1: Robert Roylance owns the local whiskey distillery with his brother.
2: Give us a taste of your best, your favourite whiskey.
9: My favourite whiskey would be our single malt whiskey, double aged. It's 2 years in Hungarian oak.
1: He's also served in the Army Reserves.
9: So take a sip.
1: And spent 8 years working in China.
9: Enjoy. So you get hints of some light floral notes.
2: Wow. You sound like quite the advocate. Why would you give up this for politics?
9: So I can continue making booze.
2: Why, you reckon the government would shut you down otherwise?
9: No, but the amount of taxation that's put on all of us is pretty heavy. And small businesses are doing it tough. And we feel it just like any other small business.
1: But by far his most unique career path into politics was 30 kilometres upstream on the Walker Flat Ferry.
2: So, Robert, back and forth, it must be a bit like political debate.
9: Yeah, pretty much, actually. It's there's two opposing sides, and it's about getting to the other side.
2: But you started over there on the left side, and now you're way over here with One Nation.
9: That's right, but you want to be on the right side.
2: Is it the right side? Is One Nation too far right?
9: I don't believe it's too far right or anywhere else. I think it's the other side has left us. We've been abandoned by the Liberals and Nationals.
1: For 3 years leading up to the election...
2: We did it! We did it!
9: We did it! We did it! Yeah!
1: Robert worked here, operating what locals call the punt.
9: Guys come out and they're just getting some photos. They're like... Because half of them can't believe a ferry operator got in, you know?
2: Oh, really?
9: They look at me and they go, were you really a ferry operator? I go, yeah. Do you know? It's just...
2: When did you decide I will join One Nation and I will try to be a candidate? How did that unfold?
9: On that ferry. On that very ferry right there. It all came about from those situations that just people were struggling. They're struggling to pay their bills. They're struggling to keep up.
2: Does it surprise you that an area, an electorate that's been so strongly Liberal for so long has switched to One Nation?
7: I guess it surprised me the extent of the switch to One Nation, full stop.
1: Colin Nias is a born and bred Manham local.
7: I think it's just an indication of just how fed up people are. And it doesn't matter whether you're Aboriginal or whether you're of colonial descent, you can speak to political people, you can get your message to them, but they simply aren't listening. And we want somebody that's going to listen. And again, One Nation have given the best impression that they may do that.
1: Colin's also the pastor at the local Baptist church. Over the years, his political dial has moved from the left to the right. Now it's moved further.
7: So my wife and I sat down and actually went through what the political parties were saying to see where we'd align. And I said to her, this is a bit disturbing. You realise the answer is One Nation.
2: Why was that disturbing for you?
7: Well, I guess early on I'd seen Pauline Hanson as somewhat of the radical out there, bit of a loony fish and chip shop owner. But when you look back at it, she's actually been very consistent for a long time in the view she's expressed.
2: Many would say she's been consistent in her intolerance of Indigenous Australians and of immigrants. Are you worried about bigotry and how that marries with the Christian faith?
7: Yeah, it's a bit hard to look at bigotry when our own local member who's just been elected has a Chinese wife.
2: Are you married to a Chinese woman?
9: I certainly am.
2: Isn't that an unusual story for One Nation?
9: Not really. One Nation encompasses a broad group of people.
2: But didn't Pauline Hanson come to prominence by saying we were being swamped by Asians?
9: That card gets played often, but ultimately One Nation's about better change for Australia.
2: Has Pauline Hanson changed?
9: I believe she has.
2: Has One Nation changed?
9: It's an evolving party, certainly. It has changed, and not everything is said and done in the past is still to date.
2: You said, I believe we are in danger of being swamped by Asians. They have their own culture and religion, form ghettos and do not assimilate. Were you wrong on that?
10: At that time, Chris, we're going back 30 years ago.
2: Sure, but we've seen what's happened. They've been model immigrants. You were wrong to suggest
10: Chris,
2: they'd be poor immigrants.
10: Chris, we're talking about 30 years ago when I made those statements.
2: Indeed.
10: Right. Those statements were said at that time and that's what I said at the time.
2: Yes, but what I want you to say now is whether you are prepared to admit you were wrong.
10: No. Not for the time that I said it. If that is wrong, if I said it today.
2: But if you were wrong about the migrants back then, you could be wrong about the migrants now.
10: Chris, you can say what you want to say. But the fact is, I said that at the time, 30 years ago.
2: And it turned out to be wrong. Asian migrants not turned out to be a problem in this country.
10: Chris, how do you know what it was 30 years ago? The situation is totally different to what it is today.
11: Can I get a photo with you?
1: Pauline may be right.
12: Thank you very much.
1: Maybe.
12: And we'll have that photo. Your selfie?
11: Yeah.
12: Okay. Hello. Hi. My sister's in there.
13: So nice to meet you.
14: We're finally here, Pauline.
11: Well done. I love you.
15: Yeah, Prime Minister of Australia. I'm over every day of the week.
13: I like watching you YouTube. Oh, thank you.
15: Thank you, Alice.
13: Thank you.
1: A street walk in Adelaide just before the election.
12: Just tell me quickly, could I use them on improvement? No, you look lovely.
1: And Pauline Hanson and her One Nation state leader, Corey Bernardi.
12: Jesus, Corey's standing for...
16: I'm running for the Leadership Council.
1: ...attracted voters from all sorts of backgrounds.
16: Beautiful.
12: Thank you. Nice to meet you.
17: This surprises me, right? I've done street walks with a lot of politicians over the years, and you're such a polarising figure, but you're treated like a rock star here. Everybody wants to get a photo with you, and most of them have got kind words to say.
12: Chris, they have. People are screaming out. All they want is hope. They see me as hope for the future, and they want their country back.
16: You want me to take it?
12: Oh, yes, please.
2: Even though you're not old enough to vote.
16: Doesn't matter.
12: It's about Australia, isn't it?
18: Yeah.
12: Yeah.
16: Daddy?
19: I call the member for Hammond.
20: Thank you, Madam Speaker.
1: Robert Roylance is now one of four Lower House One Nation MPs in South Australia. What they do with those numbers will be closely watched.
21: What's your number one policy platform?
9: At the moment, is ensuring that we have better infrastructure. That's the strongest voice.
21: That's not a policy. Tell me something that One Nation would do in South Australia right now if it could.
9: The number one policy that we've been pushing is tackling that cost of living. And that's just through...
21: Yeah, but tackling cost of living is not a policy. What would you do to improve the cost of living?
9: I'm fumbling for words here. If you just give me a moment.
21: But there's a key issue. You're saying it's the number one issue. What would you do to lower the cost of living?
9: Look, with four members, we can do the best we can do is represent the people and keep government accountable.
2: Now, Pauline Hanson has been clever and fortunate in recruiting some high-profile former coalition MPs in Barnaby Joyce and Corey Bernardi. How critical and risky is it going to be for her in selecting candidates right around the country?
22: Yeah, I think the danger for Pauline Hanson, apart from occasionally being incapable of understatement, I think the big danger for her is trying to find the right candidates who can resonate with ordinary people, but in a way that doesn't put off the political centre. You want to have a sense of serious policy grit if you really want to win over middle Australia, and that's one of her weaknesses.
21: Here in the Barossa Valley, many of the vineyards are even older than the Liberal Party. And believe me, the wines from this region still get better with age. But the Liberal Party isn't ageing so well. In fact, it's now in a fight for its very survival.
1: Directly north of Hammond is the seat of Schubert. Its sitting member is the leader of the state's Liberal Party, Ashton Hearn.
21: Ashton, how are you?
23: Good, g'day. Welcome.
21: Thank you.
23: Good to see you.
21: Wouldn't you love to have this many Liberal MPs in Parliament with you?
23: Well, look, that'd be nice, but I've got to say they're a bit hard to wrangle at times. So, if they're
1: here on the family farm, Ashton reflects on the party's crushing election loss.
23: I think part of the reason why we are seeing a bit of a rise in One Nation is just the sense of complacency that people feel in their politicians.
21: So, a big part of the rise of One Nation has been complacency from the Liberals and the Nats.
23: Right. Well, not just the Liberals and the Nats, but I think major parties more broadly. People are angry, and I think they're angry at politics in general, and complacency and navel-gazing, I think, has a big role to play in that.
24: Thank you very much. Let's continue the work.
1: That anger resulted in a bloodbath for Ashton's party.
0: There's absolutely no doubt about it that things are tough.
1: The Liberals lost 11 seats. They now have 5 seats, just one more than One Nation.
4: An earthquake has rattled the foundations of uniparty politics in South Australia.
1: But the primary vote was the knockout punch. The Liberals attracted less than 19%, and One Nation beat them with almost 23%.
2: Did it surprise you that One Nation became such a dominant force in that election?
23: I think so, certainly how rapidly they grew. And, you know, the major parties have got to take that seriously. And ultimately, if people are feeling angry or unheard, then they look for a political force who's at least going to be angry on their behalf. And, yeah, we've got a hell of a task ahead of us.
2: What does Ashton Hearn need to do to get your state vote back?
7: Very hard to say, because I guess the disruption the Liberal Party's had state and federally over their last terms, with just the roller coaster of leaders here and they don't seem to know what they're doing, trust is easily lost. It's very hard to get back again.
2: And tell us about the leadership and how it just sort of fell into your lap. Were you ready for that?
23: Oh, it certainly wasn't something that I was gunning for as a first-term MP.
2: No.
23: And, you know, my colleagues asked me to step up, and so that's what I did. So I became the leader on the 8th of December, and Bondi was shortly after, and I think that really was the first event that was the catalyst, I suppose, to really accelerate the surge of One Nation.
2: Is that right? You think the Bondi massacre contributed to the rise of One Nation? In what way?
23: I think it really put in focus the concern that Australians, including South Australians, had on immigration, and I think it really brought that to the fore, for sure.
2: Immigration primarily, or national security and Islamist extremism as well?
23: I think extremism is one element, but certainly immigration, because I think if we're looking at the rise of One Nation, there's one issue above all else, and that's the concern about immigration levels.
1: I've spoken to people, including people who have changed their vote from the Coalition to One Nation in South Australia and in Farrah, who have done so. They say the turning point for them was the Bondi massacre.
18: Yeah. Look, I think it was a catalyst. There was a sense that, you know, establishment Australia had moved away from middle Australia. And so I do think it crystallised a sense of anger and grief.
20: That, I think, got people to wake up and say, hang on, where are we? Where are we heading? What are we going with here? And I think that was a real turning point. So, and watching how the Labor Party handled that and called it out for completely different things to what it actually was. Everyone...
2: Gun control, you mean?
20: Yeah, gun control. Hang on.
24: Today, I'm also announcing that the government will establish a national gun buyback scheme to purchase surplus, newly banned and illegal firearms.
25: Oh my God. And I'll tell the Prime Minister, it is not to do with the guns. Look at the people behind the guns, the people we've allowed to come into this country, and we do need to get rid of those people out of our country.
2: So did Bondi increase anxiety about immigration? Is that partly what's at play here?
20: Yeah, and specifically, I guess, who we're letting into the country. Specifically, yeah, I think so. And then we should be inviting people that into the country that are suitable to be here, that fit in. I mean, if people are bringing in a whole heap of baggage from other countries, why is that in Australia? That shouldn't be here.
2: So
18: So no wonder there was anger, no wonder there was grief. And I do think that needed to be dealt with quickly. The Prime Minister didn't do that. We needed to call out Islamist extremism immediately.
1: But if the Albanese Labor government hasn't been strong enough, if it's let the country down when it comes to anti-Semitism and Islamist extremism, why then have voters gone to One Nation and not the Coalition?
18: Oh, I think they see the we are the parties of government and we've let them down.
3: To all Republicans and Democrats and independents across this nation, I say it is time for us to come together as one united people.
1: 2016 was a landmark year for populist right politics.
5: I, Donald John Trump.
1: Donald Trump was elected President of the United States.
3: They're bringing drugs, they're bringing crime, they're rapists, and some, I assume, are good people.
6: We've got our country back. Hey!
1: Nigel Farage's Brexit campaign saw Britain shut the door on the European Union.
25: I'm back.
1: And Pauline Hanson returned to Canberra as a senator.
25: Now we are in danger of being swamped by Muslims who bear a culture and ideology that is incompatible with our own.
22: Immigration, or mass immigration, has been the most important issue to explain the rise of Trump, the rise of Hanson, the rise of Farage in Britain, the rise of Le Pen in France, Giorgia Meloni in Italy. It's a backlash against uncontrolled immigration. We don't have that problem here. We do have a reasonably good border protection system, but we have an immigration program that has really spiralled out of control.
1: Like Donald Trump and Nigel Farage, Pauline Hanson is a disruptor.
8: What's going on here, Senator Hanson?
25: Oh, look, if I can miss that. Stop Labor, fire the liar. And that's what we're saying, fire the liar. I love it!
1: Part of their appeal is they don't sound like politicians.
25: You got 872,000 people. Do you want me to answer the question or not? Because I'll go, right? We have 872,000 people in this country who cannot speak in English or very little of it.
1: To what extent do you look at what Nigel Farage is doing or talk to him and try and copy or share information? Same with Donald Trump. Are you a movement that operates across international borders?
25: No. I don't reflect on what they're doing or saying and think I'm going to implement it here. Remember, I've been around long before all these other people. I was around long before Trump. I've got it within me that I just know, okay, this isn't right. It goes to my gut feeling.
1: But you're anti-establishment. You take on the media. You've got red hair. You're the Australian Donald Trump, aren't you?
25: I can be the Australian, British Nigel Farage. I can be Maloney. I can be whoever you want me to be. But at the bottom line is I'm Pauline Hanson.
1: To what extent are you up against a global trend here?
10: Yeah, I think there is a little bit of a global trend. We've got our own circumstances here in this country, but there is a re-emergence, a backlash, if you like, against the woke mind virus that has infected Western countries now for a decade or so. And so people have had enough of this bullshit. They've had enough of the lies, the broken promises, and people are reacting to that and looking at other alternatives.
25: Right, settle down. Let's make a start. I'll just take the role.
1: Another area where One Nation has come up trumps...
25: Barnaby Joyce.
1: ..is the use of social media.
25: Anthony Albanese.
14: Yes, miss, Anthony Albanese is here.
20: There's lots of factors in the rise of One Nation, but this must have played a role.
26: Man, I want to be pushing this narrative as much as I can. Please tell everybody that the cartoon series had a big role to play.
20: All right, here we are, Mark. This is obviously where all the mischief happens, hey?
26: This is where the magic happens, mate.
1: Mark Nicholson leads the team that makes the Please Explain cartoons for One Nation.
26: Fresh off the press, straight out of the oven, mate. It's the only political party that could do it. It was the underdog status of One Nation that worked. That's what made it so powerful, I think, in the beginning, that it was deeply satirical.
25: Am I understood?
27: Yes, Ms. Senator Hanson.
26: It's kind of crazy at the moment, because we used to do it as a joke, Chris. Like, we used to do it as a joke in the show. It was like, cut to you going, breaking news, Pauline Hanson's now polling as the preferred prime minister, and One
10: now
26: Nation
10: it's
26: is
10: real.
26: Now it's real. It's not a joke anymore. It's become real life. Oh man, Pauline Hanson's Fire the Lie campaign just raised millions of dollars, and it keeps going up. How am I going to lie my way out of this? Albo, have you tried telling the truth?
1: So with the cartoons and with things like the Fire the Liar campaign and the like, is One Nation more nimble and more agile with social media than the major parties?
11: Oh, of course. Of course we are. You know, people like that. They are trying to catch up with us, but we're way ahead as far as social media, connecting with the public, even with a lot of the media. You know, Chris, I hear directly from me. And
1: so have you learned some of this stuff from Donald Trump?
11: No, I think Donald Trump's learned a lot from me. I don't know if he's got the cartoons.
1: The next stop for One Nation is here in Victoria, where there's a state election in November. The Labor government here is deeply unpopular, so much so that they switched premiers in desperation. But on the right of centre, the vote is now fracturing between the coalition and One Nation. Empowered by wins in the South Australian election.
11: So if you're from Victoria, you're watching this, we're coming to support you down there. Stand candidates.
1: And the Farrah by-election.
25: And the people out there who may be watching this, we're coming after those other seats.
1: Pauline Hanson has ambitious plans for Victoria.
25: I intend to stand a One Nation candidate in every seat in this next election.
1: Can you actually win government in Victoria?
11: Chris, that's a big unknown. I can't answer that. Either can a lot of other people. And it's up to the people of Victoria.
1: But you must be worried that by splitting the right of centre vote, you might help Labor stay in power in Victoria.
11: No, I don't believe that, right? It's up to the people out there. If you want to get rid of Labor, then you vote One Nation number one, and then you put Libs number two. So that's a fallacy that everyone's putting out there. Oh, you're going to hand it back to the Labor Party. No. I tell you something. Libs by themselves will not win government in this state. They will not. And if One Nation wasn't here, they'd be handing it straight back to the Labor Party.
12: Shame, shame, One Nation!
1: The One Nation bandwagon rolled into town in June, met by protesters at a party fundraiser in Melbourne. It was hosted by a family with a famous political pedigree.
13: I woke up one night and thought, what can I do to try and do something to get rid of Labor? And I thought, the only thing I can do is reach out to One Nation.
1: Is there a part of you that feels you're turning your back on your family heritage by supporting One Nation rather than the Liberal Party?
13: Not at all.
1: Virginia and Ben Gibson are descendants of Joe Lyons, our 10th Prime Minister and a founder of the Liberal Party.
13: I'm very proud of what my family have achieved.
1: Virginia is his granddaughter, Ben his great-grandson.
15: Do you still support the Liberal Party?
13: Of course I support the Liberal Party.
15: But you're not a member anymore?
13: No, I haven't renewed my membership. I have felt disappointed by their performance.
15: Are you thinking about voting One Nation?
13: It's a consideration.
25: And that's why I'm saying to you, never give up. Stand for your values, your principles, and by God, this country's worth fighting for.
15: Now, you're a former Liberal Party member as well. I believe you've let your membership lapse.
16: I have.
15: And yet you've run a fundraiser for Pauline Hanson and One Nation. Why?
16: Yeah, and in the past we've run them for the Liberal Party too. So, you know, my concern at this stage is Victoria, and I think what happens in Victoria largely could predicate what happens in the rest of the country. I think it's really important that we get change here.
17: Go Victoria!
1: If there are long-term Liberal members or Liberal voters, though, who are attracted to One Nation, don't you want to plead with them to stay in the Liberal Party,
15: sure,
1: stay with the Liberal Party, make it better, change it if they want to, rather than abandon it?
15: Of course. And what I would say to every
18: Liberal voter out there that's thinking of voting for One Nation, whether it's in Victoria or further down the track at the federal election, is we are getting the Liberal Party back to what it believes in.
0: There's no doubt at all that right now, in terms of these state elections, Hanson is a threat to the Liberals. But what we're going to see is we are going to see a very turbulent period of politics play out over the next 12 to 18 months before the next election. And the reality is, certainly what I've argued, Hanson is not in a position to be a viable contender to serve in the government of this country, let alone as Prime Minister of this country. And the consequences, the consequences for the Australian people would simply be catastrophic.
1: Pauline Hanson has made no secret of her ultimate ambition.
2: You've set your sights on being Prime Minister, right? You've been open about that. Your aim now is to become Prime Minister.
25: Chris, is it my aim to be Prime Minister, or is my aim to get a change of government where we can actually turn this country around? So that's what my main aim is. But I tell you what, I don't underestimate myself, that if I'm in that situation that, you know, I will be Prime Minister of the country, I know I can do the job.
18: One Nation is not in a position, is not fit to govern this country. I understand the anger that is driving support for One Nation from those voters, but I don't believe that they are able to put the plan together and the team together that can get us out of the morass we are in right now.
1: Foreign affairs would be a new challenge for a Prime Minister Hanson.
4: Feel very welcome here.
7: Thank you, thank you.
1: Especially with our most crucial Asian neighbours.
2: If you were Prime Minister, you'd have to get involved in a lot of foreign policy. All Prime Ministers do. You'd have to engage with our region. How would you go engaging with Southeast Asia in particular?
25: Oh, no problem.
2: So if you became Prime Minister, wouldn't you want to visit Jakarta fairly quickly and meet with the President there?
25: I don't know if I'd say I want to.
2: Isn't Indonesia one of our most important partners?
25: It is one of our most important partners. Chris and I don't have a problem with that.
2: Do you know who the president is?
25: No, I don't know his name. I can't remember his name.
2: You can't remember the name of the president of Indonesia?
25: No, I can't.
2: What about the Prime Minister of Japan?
25: She's... I can't say
2: You can't
25: name,
2: remember
25: Chris.
2: Her name either?
25: Yeah.
2: You could tell us who the president of China is.
25: Xi Jinping.
2: That's one out of three.
25: Yeah.
2: This will be a big learning curve for you, wouldn't it?
25: Well, look, I know her name. Do I remember a Japanese name? No, I don't. I'm not in a position. I'm not Prime Minister, am I?
7: Nice and friendly. That's it. Beautiful. Great. I like that. And eyes to camera, guys. That's it.
9: Do you care about what people think of you?
17: I think everyone cares about what someone else thinks of them, but I don't let it worry me. And what's important is about how you feel about yourself. If you have your own self-respect and self-esteem, I think that's what's very important.
19: Oh, she doesn't take many things to heart. You know, she's... Here and there, it does affect her, but it only makes her stronger, really, because it makes her more determined to go around there and kick their butt.
1: Which brings us to the question of succession. The Prime Minister is 63 years old. The Coalition Leader, 59. And Pauline Hanson is 72.
2: You get to choose your successor, and I want to know who your successor will be.
25: Well, but I can't tell you because I haven't chosen. Chris, I'm not going anywhere for a while, so just wait and see.
2: Is that going to be Barnaby Joyce or Lee Hanson?
25: Oh, God, it could be someone else out there, couldn't it?
2: Maybe, you tell me.
25: So there you go. No, I'm not telling you anything because that decision hasn't been made. And as I said, people have alluded to the fact, or the media have alluded to, that it's my daughter. And I tell you what, that's not the case. She has to prove herself. Barnaby's only been with the party for 8 months. So why would I say, give it to Barnaby? So
2: couldn't you just write it in an envelope and put it in a safe so that if you got hit by a bus, you...
25: It's not going to happen. I'm sorry.
21: Cops everywhere.
1: At a One Nation event in the Melbourne suburb of Hawthorne, protesters are again out in force. I remember as a young reporter almost 30 years ago, coming to events like this where Pauline Hanson was speaking and there were protests and heavy security. Here we are again.
2: Do you fear for your personal safety?
11: No.
2: Why not?
11: I don't fear for it. I'm concerned, and certain parts, areas that I won't go in certain parts of Australia, by all means, but that's not unlike many other Australians, actually.
2: There are places in this country you won't go.
11: Yeah.
2: Where?
11: Streets of Melbourne here. You see, every time I come down here, the protest, and you've seen it on the streets here, the viciousness, the nastiness, we've seen that, you know, and they've called, last time I was here, death, you know.
1: Earlier that day,
25: we might make a start then.
1: There was a heavy police presence for a Pauline Hanson press conference.
25: People want change in this state and they're crying out for that change. They don't trust the major political parties at all. They don't believe what
1: the One Nation leader was announcing her first batch of candidates for the state election.
25: I'm not going to be in the Victorian Parliament. That'd be up to the people here.
1: Among their number, a familiar face.
3: Congratulations. Yeah.
4: Thank you, mate.
3: So, into politics. It's kind of strange that you've made your name mocking politicians and taking the mickey out of them. Now you're going to be one.
4: Mate, I announced that I was having my daughter on your show. She's 15 months old now. I looked her in the eye the other night and I was terrified that she's going to inherit a Victoria that's worse than the one that I was gifted. I just can't stand idly by and let that happen.
1: In my travels around Australia, reporting on the fight for the right of centre vote.
20: Why One Nation?
5: Because the Liberals and Nationals are wimpy people.
1: One thing about One Nation stood out.
6: Don't tell anyone, but I'll tell TikTok.
11: Don't wait.
1: People are no longer shy to express their support for Pauline Hanson.
22: What do you think of her? How would you sum her up for the Australian population?
23: Look, she's the right candidate for Prime Minister. She's the one who can get Australia in the right direction, and she can get Australia back in the older days, which it used to be.
0: And the extraordinary thing about so many of the people supporting Pauline Hanson, they hate Albanese. They actually think supporting Pauline Hanson is going to bring Albanese undone. And of course, this is complete nonsense. The Labor Party knows that the best guarantee it has, the best guarantee Anthony Albanese has of remaining in office, is Pauline Hanson getting a strong vote. That is the reality.
2: Aren't you in many ways making the coalition match fit, pushing them to more conservative positions,
11: yeah,
2: which will be good for them and in the end perhaps bad for One Nation?
11: I don't care, as long as it's about what's the right for Australia. So if I can have that influence and force them, because this is what the Australian people want.
2: So you're not out to destroy the coalition. If you make them more conservative and more successful, you'll feel as if you've done your job.
11: Well, I am doing my job. Even that's putting pressure on the Labor Party at the moment, aren't they?
2: But even though you and the coalition are sort of at loggerheads at times and fighting for the right of centre vote, you still see yourselves very much as being on the same side?
11: Most definitely. Neither one of us, neither side, are on the same side as what the Labor and what they're advocating. Although the public see that of the coalition previously, they see them of the same bird with two wings, the Uni Party. And I think because the One Nation's been around, we've actually forced them to go back to the conservative values.
24: All right, what pace are we keeping, mate? Yeah. Oh, whatever you like.
27: Out for a great cold morning run here in Canberra with Matt. Marathon through the next election. But we're training hard and going hard, aren't
24: we? Mate, I'm just happy to have kept up with you, mate. I've got a bit of work to do to get your pace. We've got a marathon for the election.
28: We have to be different from Labor because Labor's taking us in the wrong direction. And so that's what I'm focused on.
24: Probably good we did it this early.
28: And I firmly believe that we are the ones in the coalition, the Liberal and National parties, that can get this country back to where it needs to be. Bring it on.
2: We've spoken to a lot of people about your rise for this documentary. People admire your tenacity. You've hung in there
1: for a long while and been consistent. Your thoughts?
25: Pretty much. I have. I'm not just a politician. I am this Australian. You're talking about me. This is my grassroots. This is where I was born. This is my country. This is not the country that I grew up in. And if I don't speak up, who else is?

0: A huge well done to Chris Kenny, Richard Andrews, Mark Calvert and the team. These documentaries take an enormous amount of work and they did that so well. One Nation's Rise has been the most stunning political development of 2026. And that was a fascinating documentary analysing the factors behind this rise. In many ways, as we saw, Pauline has changed very little from the controversial figure who first burst onto the scene in 1996 with this maiden speech.
1: I believe we are in danger of being swamped by Asians. They have their own culture and religion, form ghettos and do not assimilate. Of course I will be called racist, but if I can invite who I want into my home, then I should have the right to have a say in who comes into my country.
0: Well, it's the same anti-immigration theme now, but a different target. And as you saw in the documentary, Chris Kenny really pressed Pauline on whether she got this wrong when she warned back in the day that Asian immigration was a problem. As Chris said to her, it never turned out to be an issue. But in true Pauline style, she'll never admit she was wrong and she won't apologise for her past positions.
2: I said at the time.
3: Yes, but what I want you to say now is whether you are prepared to admit you were wrong.
2: No. Not for the time that I said it. I said that at the time, 30 years ago.
3: And it turned out to be wrong. Asian migrants have not turned out to be a problem in this country.
0: Hanson denied then and denies now that she's racist. Many will disagree with her. But there's no disagreement about the fact that Pauline's anti-immigration message is resonating now with many Australians. The failures of multiculturalism in our country, and this has to include the rise of radical Islam and terror, particularly explain the rise of populist figures like Pauline Hanson. This is why the documentary made it very clear that One Nation's popularity really soared after the Bondi terror attack. And Chris detailed how One Nation first overtook the Liberals, or the coalition really, in the very first news poll of 2026.
4: I've spoken to people, including people who have changed their vote from the Coalition to One Nation in South Australia and in Farrah, who have done so. They say the turning point for them was the Bondi massacre.
5: Yeah. Look, I think it was a catalyst. There was a sense that, you know, establishment Australia had moved away from Middle Australia. And so I do think it crystallised a sense of anger and grief.
0: Now, what I found really fascinating about this documentary was that even a farmer, I mean, far removed from Sydney's East, far removed from the world of Bondi Beach, even a farmer changed his political vote after the Bondi terror attack. That sickening display of murder at our most famous beach shook the entire nation. And it's Pauline who's taken political advantage.
6: That, I think, got people to wake up and say, hang on, where are we? Where are we heading? What are we going with here? And I think that was a real turning point. So, and watching how the Labor Party handled that and called it out for completely different things to what it actually was. Everyone...
7: Gun control, you mean?
6: Yeah, gun control. Hang on.
0: And of course, he was referring to how Prime Minister Anthony Albanese announced a national gun buyback scheme in the wake of Bondi. It missed the point. As both Josh Frydenberg and Pauline Hanson said at the time, the trigger was Islamist extremism. Angus Taylor can see clearly that this is what has driven support for One Nation, but he didn't articulate a clear way to win voters back.
5: We needed to call out Islamist extremism immediately.
4: But if the Albanese Labor government hasn't been strong enough, if it's let the country down when it comes to anti-Semitism and Islamist extremism, why then have voters gone to One Nation and not the coalition?
5: Oh, I think they see we are the parties of government and we've let them down.
0: Yeah, it's that whole uni-party argument. But no one can predict, not the pollsters nor the commentators, how this will play out at the Victorian election in November, at the New South Wales polls in March, nor the federal election the year after that. But it is clear that One Nation poses the greatest threat to the coalition. Although it's something Pauline Hanson just refuses to admit. She says, of course, that her aim is a change of government. And she claims the Liberals can't win government outright in Melbourne. But that's not what opposition leader Jess Wilson or her team believe. Now, Chris asked Pauline that critical question. By splitting the Conservative vote, won't Labor stay in power in Victoria? But the same point can also be made at the federal level.
4: By splitting the right of centre vote, you might help Labor stay in power in Victoria.
2: No, I don't believe that, right? It's up to the people out there. If you want to get rid of Labor, then you vote One Nation number one, and then you put Libs number two. So that's a fallacy that everyone's putting out there. Oh, you're going to hand it back to the Labor Party. No.
0: Yeah, but many commentators reject this, like The Australian's editor-at-large Paul Kelly. He's one of the most experienced political figures in journalism in Australia. And as you heard tonight, and he said it here before, the rise of Pauline Hanson just guarantees Albanese another term in office.
7: They hate Albanese. They actually think supporting Pauline Hanson is going to bring Albanese undone. And of course, this is complete nonsense. The Labor Party knows that the best guarantee it has, the best guarantee Anthony Albanese has of remaining in office, is Pauline Hanson getting a strong vote. That is the reality.
0: Yeah, and as Chris Kenny pointed out, both the Coalition and One Nation are battling over that right of centre vote. And in the documentary tonight, Matt Canavan, the Nationals leader, just categorically ruled out forming any sort of governing coalition with One Nation.
4: Could you, in government, work with One Nation? Could there be effectively a coalition of what Labor now calls the three right-wing parties?
8: Look, I can't really see any formal coalition occurring, but...
0: And Angus Taylor is even more brutal. He just says One Nation is not fit to govern our country. But the question is whether voters believe that. Do they have confidence that Pauline could be Prime Minister? Or Barnaby Joyce as perhaps Treasurer? Or the other rogue members of their team as Attorney General, Home Affairs Minister or Foreign Minister? Or is voter anger at the Albanese government and loss of confidence in the coalition just so great that voters will accept the political upheaval and vote One Nation? And there are clear parallels here with the rise of Donald Trump in the US. And how this unfolds will be fascinating for all of us to watch. But the very worst possibility, as Chris Kenny points out, is that this only solidifies Albanese's grip on power. And for more analysis on this now, let's bring in former Labor Party strategist Cameron Milner and News 24 host Joe Hildebrand. Great to see you both.
9: Good evening. Great to be here.
0: Well, Cameron, I mean, the rise of One Nation is part of this global populist trend. So it can't be seen in isolation, can it?
10: Well, I think the really good thing about Chris Kenny's documentary, I've got to congratulate News 24 on producing a really, really good political documentary, had some really fascinating insights, is this is actually an Australian phenomenon. I mean, Pauline Hanson pointed the view that she's been consistent, she's been authentic for 30 years, and people are now warming to the message because the Tweedledee and Tweedledumber of federal politics, of the major political parties, no one thinks they could be any worse than putting One Nation into Canberra. And that's the difficulty. The establishment can't understand that the people out there are so outraged by what's happening in Australia with their government and what's happening with migration and other matters that, in fact, Pauline Hanson and One Nation look like a viable option.
0: Mm. Joe, though, as Chris Kenny pointed out, yep. the start of One Nation surge, because you've got to remember at the last federal election, the One Nation's primary was around 6%. It was really low.
11: Yeah, that's right.
0: So this really came after the Bondi yep. terror attack and the concern about radical Islam.
11: Yeah, absolutely. I mean, Cameron's right. Pauline Hanson has been around a very long time, and there's been quite a few times when it's looked like she was going to sort of break through, but it always fizzled out. But I think she has, I mean, there has always been that kind of populist, I think, sort of tide, sort of just beneath the surface of Australian politics, waiting to go over the top like it did in the US under Trump, like it's probably possibly doing in the UK under Farage. The benefit for those of us in the middle is that the Australian electoral system, unlike any of those countries and most countries throughout the world, has this huge ameliorating effect, which does not allow those big shocks to happen unless there is just an almost seismic mood out there, which is just not there, which is why Paul Kelly is completely correct when he says that splitting the Conservative vote will just help Anthony Albanese remain in power. Now, even as someone who is sympathetic to the Labor Party, even I don't like that, because it means that the government is not being stress tested on some of its weaker points, which means that it will not get the policies right that it needs to get. And there have been plenty of bad ones in the last budget that it needs to get to be fit for purpose and to serve the interests of the economy. But the fact of the matter is, in a compulsory preferential voting system like Australia, One Nation is cannibalising the right-wing vote. There is clearly a rump of about 18%, say, of coalition voters who are what you might call never One Nationers, like there are never Trumpers in the Republican Party. If One Nation beats and knocks out the coalition in those seats, then they will hold their nose and they will vote for Labor, even though they don't like it, because they see it as the least worst option.
0: I find that hard to believe, that any Liberal voters would be voting for Labor. But Cameron, what do you think about Joe's broader analysis, Paul Kelly's too, that the rise of One Nation, that they can't win government in their own right, it's just too great a task, so it ends up cementing Albanese in power for another term?
10: Well, I mean, I think Labor's very smug and happy with Pauline Hanson's rise, and to your program tonight. I mean, I think Labor's too comfortable, Joe. You know, they think Agreed. They're the party of government now, and that's terrible. I mean, we actually want a contest of ideas. We want government to be hard to earn from the voters out there. And you're right, at the moment, One Nation is really splintering the right. And unfortunately, Angus Taylor is not the Liberal answer, I don't think. He's had his chance. He's not doing very well. And so Pauline Hanson is doing really well, but she's still only really extracting what the right vote is. They haven't yet started taking too much off Labor, though there's probably about 4 to 5 points off Labor. So they're doing some work there, but not enough to be the alternative government to a lazy Labor Party led by Albo.
0: Just to be fair to Angus Taylor, he's only been in the job a few months. Give him a chance. But yes, he hasn't had that immediate cut through. And Pauline Hanson is one of the most recognisable politicians in the country because she has been around for such a long time. But I'm also interested, Joe, in, just how Pauline's going to deal with the increasing scrutiny that is surely going to come now that she is ahead in the polls. I mean, she's been very sensitive to that.
11: This is the thing. I mean, again, I don't like the sort of pylons, and I think there's often something quite snootish and snobby about people who look down their nose at Pauline Hanson. But it is just an undeniable fact that basically none of their policies are costed. There is confusion over what their policies actually are. I mean, Barnaby Joyce, who I love, is a mate of mine, but didn't know what their housing policy was. This is probably the biggest policy area, the most important thing to people in this country right now. And the guy who is basically the 2IC didn't know what One Nation's policy was. We've had three different immigration policies come out from David Farley, Pauline Hanson, and now two other senators, where they don't know if it's 100,000, 200,000 or zero.
0: But hold on, can I just interrupt you there? Because immigration is obviously One Nation's strongest policy area.
11: And I don't know what it is.
0: Well, hold on. I think the figure that has clearly cut through to voters is the 130,000 figure. So fine, David Farley's off on a rogue tangent, but
11: no, but there were two other senators who said that they want a net zero.
0: Whereas the Liberals, Cameron, or the coalition has not put their immigration policy out there. So everyone knows what the One Nation figure is. And given this is the political battleground on immigration, then shouldn't the coalition be getting its policy out there as quick as possible?
10: Well, you'd think so. And having Andrew Bragg effectively announce it below the leader's nose just shows how dysfunctional the Liberal Party is at the moment. But even Tony Burke balked. I mean, Tony Burke took the migration policy to Cabinet in Albo, when Albo was in Tasmania, living it up like this rather than going to Gama. He took it to Cabinet, but 4 days later failed to go to National Press Club and announce it. So Labor's got problems with the migration number as well. Hanson is discombobulating both the major political parties.
0: Just one other point, because we've been talking about how One Nation's putting so much pressure on the coalition, but the state by-election in WA of Secret Harbour this weekend, I mean, that's a safe Labor seat, it was, and One Nation's expected to win it. Joe?
11: Yeah, well, again, this is the thing, and this is why I think Labor has a lot to worry about and is wrong to be complacent and think, oh, the right's just eating itself and we can just cruise to victory like Stephen Bradbury. One Nation is the most popular party among working-class voters in Australia today. Mm. And let let me just repeat that. One Nation is the most popular people party among working class people today. It has got the Labor vote. So Labor might be, you know, winning elections or...
0: Joe?
11: Yeah, well, again, this is the thing, and this is why I think Labor has a lot to worry about and is wrong to be complacent and think, oh, the right's just eating itself and we can...

0: the exorbitant cost of the NDIS? Have a look.
1: They're also refusing to make rich landlord like you pay your fair share of tax.
0: His spray went on for a while. Well, Hughesy responded on X saying, "We're renting a two-bedroom renovated inner city Melbourne apartment with car parking to a single mum and her kids for $120 a week. You're on a huge public salary and shift your focus to helping Australia rather than hunting for social media likes."
2: Yeah,
0: yeah. Yeah, exactly. I mean, Cameron McKim has just lost touch with reality if he thinks the NDIS doesn't need reform, given it is blowing the federal budget.
3: Oh, totally. I mean, the NDIS is an absolute shambles. I mean, I think Mark Butler is doing a really good job in trying to rein those costs in. But the difficulty is what was started as a really, really good idea has been rorted senseless. And a lot of people are getting handouts from government who no one thought in the general community should qualify. And so the NDIS needs absolute reform. And it doesn't need Green senators standing up and wasting even more taxpayers' dollars.
2: Yeah, here, here. And your former boss, Bill Shorten, did fantastic work in reining in some of those
3: Thanks,
2: costs.
3: Joe.
2: And
3: not Thank really you.
0: Well, hold on. He set up the NDIS in the first place, so maybe the scheme wasn't well designed to begin with.
3: For good reason,
0: absolutely for good reason, but it wasn't well designed to begin with. If it is now, if we can't afford it,
2: I think
0: the problem
2: was you have all these people coming who say, you know, I've got a disability, you need to give me this, and if you don't, you hate people with disabilities. And there is no politician who wants to
3: be the person who's
2: punching down on people with disabilities. But the truth is it ballooned in cost under the coalition government, and it was Shorten who, when he got back in as the minister for the first and only term of he had people telling him that ADHD should be put on the NDIS.
0: Sure, but Joe, it is currently unsustainable.
2: No one has
0: looked at it and
2: that's
0: and
2: right.
0: Made
2: that's
0: it
2: why
0: a
2: they've got to rein
0: scheme.
2: It in. That's why you've got to. You can't add anything more. And already the definitions, especially on some of the milder forms of autism and that sort of stuff, has to be brought back under control. Otherwise, no one is going to get anything.
0: And only Labor will be in a position to do this. I just want to turn to the business dinner, the BCA dinner that is on as we speak. Now, the Prime Minister will be sitting through quite an awkward meal at this annual Business Council of Australia dinner because he's being served a scolding by the Chief Executive, Brian Black. Here's what Brian will be telling him. "Where we believe policies are taking our nation in the wrong direction, the BCA will say so. Australia cannot tax, regulate, or redistribute its higher living standards. We have to grow and we have to become more productive." Cameron, a scathing remark there. The PM will have to sit there and take it.
3: Oh, from Brian Black, for goodness sake. What a wet lettuce leaf. I mean, goodness me. The weakest bloke to stand up for business in Australia's history. He is completely beholden to this government. He will take a little invite to stand up to the lodge before standing up for businesses in Australia. So, no, the Business Council of Australia is a disgrace. And butting up and having a black tie dinner in Canberra is not how to get back to actually standing up for reform and actual productivity in this nation. So, no, Albo's with his voters tonight, Joe,
0: right, well,
3: the Business Council of Australia dinner.
0: I think it's actually in Sydney or the business executives.
2: Yeah. Salt of the earth, white-collar Labor vote.
0: It is. I mean, John, we've both read the speech. It isn't going to be comfortable for him.
2: Yeah, no, it won't. But I think the story here is actually that, and I read that, at least in the parts that have been dropped already, that there's not going to be any mention of the capital gains tax or negative gearing reforms in the speech in what the PM says. So, you know, if you're not talking about that, then
0: in the PM speech, Albanese is not mentioning
2: in the PM speech.
0: In the room.
2: And so again, this is meant to be, according to Chalmers' own, you know, testimony on budget night, the biggest, most courageous reforming budget in 30 years. Mm. And now suddenly they're scared to actually talk about what it does because it's so toxic, it's so radioactive. They can't even, you know, mention the war. And again, that tells me more about what is going on, the fallout from this, where you've got things where, and again, if you just look at the budget papers I did in the lockup, you could see it coming, but where you've got something that is meant to be your centrepiece, but it is actually turning out to be your, you know, your Victoria's big build. Suddenly it's so toxic that you can't even mention it. So if it's not that, then what else? And I know there's going to be talk about some of the other stuff, like, well, they can't really talk about productivity, can they? They're going to talk about AI
0: exactly.
2: Which no one can really get their heads around anyway. So I think that is the big problem. If your big, bold tax reform, which is so great, you can't even mention it, then there's a problem.
0: Yeah, we know they've got a problem with that. Okay, Cameron Milner, Joe Hilderang, great to see you.
2: Thanks, both.
3: Thank you.
0: Well, pretty shocking news today.

0: that the Royal Commission is cutting short its hearings by 2 days. James Dowling reports in The Oz that public hearings will finish tomorrow. Opposition leader Angus Taylor has also blasted the government for this premature ending of the commission.
1: This is a betrayal of the Jewish community. It is absolutely the wrong thing to do. This is a government that has never wanted this Royal Commission. They did it under duress, and there are clear witnesses that need to be called that haven't been.
0: And he's right, of course. Albanese tried to withstand the pressure. He eventually relented after a month. Well, Commissioner Virginia Bell is facing widespread calls to extend the time frame of the commission in order to hear more evidence and to cross-examine those at the head of institutions where anti-Semitism has flourished.
2: This isn't about me, but I think there are a lot of people who have expertise to offer that the Royal Commission, not because of lack of will on their part, but lack of time, has not been able to hear from.
3: And this Royal Commission is not going to get the job done on the rushed timeline the Albanese government has given it.
4: Now, if we need to go a couple of weeks longer, given that most of the expense was spent setting it up, that would seem to be money well spent, because both the federal and the state government are relying on these recommendations to shape some of our policy.
0: Yep, even Premier Chris Minns supporting calls for it to be extended. But instead of extending the time frame, the commission will end public hearings even earlier. The decision flies in the face of those seeking answers over the rise in anti-Semitism, which has ruined the lives of so many and left 15 dead at Bondi and many more wounded. It also risks undermining the credibility of the Royal Commission's findings. It's a form of self-sabotage, and many are starting to wonder whether they have full confidence in the commission. Former Judge Ronald Sackville spoke to me last week about he extended his Royal Commission pretty simply.
5: It's always possible for a Royal Commissioner to seek an extension of time. The Disability Royal Commission, which I chaired, was originally set up for 3 years, and we requested an extension for a variety of compelling reasons, and eventually we had 4.5 years.
0: And Marnie Perlstein's petition to extend the Royal Commission has reached over 7,000 signatures tonight. And if you want to add yours, head to change.org. But joining me now to discuss, Shadow Education Minister Julian Lisa. Good to see you. Julian, what's your reaction to the news that the hearings will wrap up early tomorrow?
6: Shari, I'm disappointed that the hearings are wrapping up tomorrow. I think the Royal Commission has so much more work to do. But the Royal Commission has been hampered from day one by the Prime Minister's decision to make it an 11-month Royal Commission, for the Prime Minister's decision to write the terms of reference that he has for the Royal Commission. I think the ball is firmly within the Prime Minister's court now to ensure that the Royal Commission can do its job by granting it an extension of time. You've got bipartisan support from this, from Chris Minns, from senior coalition figures, from retired judges like Ron Sackville. I suspect there will be more and more Australians coming out over the coming days and weeks calling on the Royal Commission to be extended, because it's really important that the Commission holds people to account, particularly those people who've been engaging in anti-Semitic conduct and those people who've been in leadership positions and have failed in their leadership. If the Royal Commission doesn't do that, it's not doing one of the key things it should be doing, and that is holding people to account. But it's hard for it to do it when this government has given it such a short time frame.
0: Yeah, it's pretty extraordinary that it hasn't called leadership figures or political figures to give evidence when they've really been the ones in charge of overseeing the rise in anti-Semitism. Who else do you think should be called?
6: Well, I think there should be university leaders. I think leaders in the arts community, people who've been heading organisations like Creative Australia. The President and Race Discrimination Commissioner of the Human Rights Commission should be recalled and asked about their role in failing to deal with the growing level of Jew hate we've had in this country. We should have people who are organising the protests across the country. We should have figures in the arts community who themselves were engaging in the doxing of Jewish artists and creatives. And ultimately, we need to see government ministers who have presided over grants to organisations that have engaged in anti-Semitic activity, whose foreign policy decisions have increased the level of anti-Semitism in this country, whose failure to deal with educational institutions, whose failure to use the law enforcement powers at their disposal has led to ultimately the 15 people murdered at Bondi. Mm-hmm.
0: One of the revelations at this week's Royal Commission is that the Home Affairs Department awarded a social cohesion grant to a Muslim media group which has a disturbing anti-Israel history, including platforming this, you know, Manosphere influencer called Sneeko. And you might remember he was deported earlier this year after our reporting exposing him. He then had his visa cancelled and Tony Burke kicked him out of the country. But does this suggest that, I mean, how on earth was this grant awarded in the first place? Because some of the this Muslim media organization's reports are really concerning, really extreme. I mean, even suggesting the anti-Semitic attacks across Australia were faked or staged.
6: Well, this is extremely disturbing, Shari, that somebody would be given over $300,000 to an organization that says that the Jewish community faked attacks in this country, that had a noted anti-Semite like Sneeko being profiled on it. It's the reason why Tony Burke, the Minister for Home Affairs himself, needs to front the Royal Commission to explain how things have got so out of hand in his department that organisations which are damaging the social cohesion of this country are getting taxpayer funding.
0: Mm-hmm. I've been reporting about this judgment in relation to one of the vandals who spray-painted anti-Israel graffiti. His name is Mohammed Farhat. He, you know, terrorised a predominantly Jewish community in Sydney's eastern suburbs with graffiti. The New South Wales Supreme Court Judge Desmond Fagan ruled that this wasn't anti-Semitic, but there's now been a win of sorts in that the State Parole Board has denied his release, his early release. This is some good news.
6: I think it is good news, and it is further evidence about why the New South Wales Attorney General needs to appeal the decision of Justice Fagan in the Supreme Court, which is widely regarded as plainly wrong. And I think that the decision of the parole board here, which has found that the relevant prisoner has continued to engage in anti-Semitic ideology, is more evidence of the fact that that decision made by Justice Fagan is wrong.
0: Yeah, we've been criticising it for a week now. Look, just finally, the local MP for Wentworth, one of the so-called teal MPs, Allegra Spender, has posed for a photograph with Israel critic Bob Carr at the Festival of Dangerous Ideas. We'll have a look at the photo. You might see on your screen that Malcolm Turnbull, his wife Lucy, were there too. Julian, do you think, I mean, given Allegra represents one of the largest Jewish communities in Australia, do you think Bob Carr is odd company for her to keep?
6: Well, this is a matter for Allegra Spender to explain. Bob Carr has been somebody who pretended for many years to be a friend of the Jewish community and has bitterly disappointed so many in the Jewish community and so many across Wentworth with his late career conversion as an anti-Israel activist and with his problematic commentary. He is the main author of the Albanese Wong foreign policy. He is a person that has caused a real heartache for many people in the Jewish community and across Wentworth. And I think Allegra has to be careful of the company she keeps.
0: Mm. All right, Julian, Lisa, thank you so much. Well, coming up, is this a conspiracy theory or is the government purposely driving down house prices? Tom Pannis will share his view. And left-wing ideology infecting textbooks at a top private school. Daily Telegraph editor Ben English joins me next.
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News 24 will be back after this short break. 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

0: Welcome back. Well, another day, another drama engulfing the AFL. This time, Richmond Tigers players were caught on camera appearing to whip each other during Mad Monday celebrations.
1: A week after five Swans players plunged the league into crisis, 7 News has obtained vision of the Richmond Football Club's Mad Monday celebrations in Garfield, a small country town southeast of Melbourne. In the footage, you can see players whipping each other, shirtless, while consuming alcohol. One player pulls down his pants and asks another to whip him.
0: There was early speculation that the players were mocking the alleged Sydney Swans saga, but Richmond denied this. They said in a statement, the club has spoken to the players who've expressed their embarrassment over their behaviour. The players are adamant they were in no way referencing or making light of recent matters. And for more on this now, Daily Telegraph editor Ben English joins me from Dubbo. Good to see you, Ben. Look, this has raised more questions, I suppose, around the broader culture at AFL clubs.
2: Yeah, absolutely, Shari. And I think it also exposes the double standards that apply right across the code. The AFL has been extremely sanctimonious for many years about all the, basically backing in a lot of the activists' causes and has paraded its virtue quite prominently. And in fact, probably has been rightly accused of being quite smug about its positions on woke, trendy causes. And at the same time, it's been running a protection racket, hiding some of the indiscretions and worse of its players, particularly among relating to drug use and bad behaviour. And so it's getting its comeuppance right here.
0: Well, it is indeed, although, of course, we're yet to see. I find it unbelievable that the Sydney Swans players were in this. It's about a week now. They still, more than a week, actually, they still haven't been formally interviewed by police as far as publicly known, and certainly no charges laid yet. So innocent until proven guilty, of course. Ben, fascinating story on 2GB with Ben Fordham this morning. The opposition leader, Kelly Sloan, has raised this high school textbook where its content is basically accusing 2GB and Murdoch-owned media as promoting far-right political causes. Here's what Kelly Sloan told Ben Fordham.
3: Parents are telling me increasingly that they are getting sick and tired of ideology, social commentary, media commentary in the classroom, and they've had a gutful.
0: And Ben, she now wants this Year 11 textbook reviewed. But, I mean, ideology like this should not be in the classroom.
2: No, absolutely. And probably the more troubling, I mean, you might expect it in a public school where, you know, the Teachers Federation has big sway and it's very left-leaning in terms of the teacher cohort. But this is a private school, a conservative private school, traditionally anyway. And you're increasingly seeing this in private schools. You're seeing this woke ideology infecting the curriculum. And if I was a parent paying enormous fees for Barker, I'd be rightly up in arms.
0: Yeah, exactly. Has there been any reaction from the government today, or they just wouldn't get involved because it is a private school?
2: That's exactly right. So Prue Carr has said, look, you know, this has nothing to do with us. It's an independent school. And she's right to that extent. They do have autonomy in terms of the text that they choose. But Barker College has a lot of questions to answer. And I imagine the independent schools as a whole should be conducting some sort of a review, because this is an outrage. I mean, it's so deeply ideological.
0: Great story in your paper today, Ben. This is on the New South Wales Parliamentary Inquiry, which is demanding that the tobacco excise be slashed. And the board's chair, Robert Borsak, found that increased Commonwealth excise on tobacco has played a decisive role in the dramatic expansion of an illicit market in tobacco in Australia. And they even found that it was helping fuel other organised crime activities, including arson, murder and other criminal syndicate-related violence. I mean, this is extraordinary. And we know there have been hundreds of firebombings.
2: Yeah, absolutely. Look, we know that this is not a policing problem. This isn't something that the criminals just ingeniously came up with. It was handed to them on a platter. The bounty was placed there for them to pick up. by this ridiculously moronic public policy of continuing to jack up the excise to a point where ordinary people couldn't afford cigarettes and they were given a price signal. Go and find cheaper cigarettes elsewhere. And so in the middle of a cost of living crisis, you've got an illegal packet of cigarettes costing between $55 and $75. What do they expect? This is a government-engineered disaster. And I think they're slightly captured by the health lobby, but the whole thing is just they're in denial. And I think Borzac's right. I mean, something that we've been talking about at the Telegraph for years, that they should be slashing the excise.
0: Yeah, exactly. And it's not because to make cigarettes cheaper for people. It's because there's this massive problem with criminal violence.
2: Yeah, I mean, tobacco use is up 17% since 2017. So it's failed on all fronts. And as you say, this has created the perfect business model for organised crime to prosper, which is leading to people dying.
0: Yeah, yeah. Just very quickly, Mark Levy had this veteran, Chris, call in today about the government's cut to veteran care. This is an issue we've been covering on the show, their healthcare and other services. Have a listen to this.
4: To me, it feels like the government thinks that a dead veteran is a cheap veteran, and that's how they want to keep it. They can save a buck by letting veterans die.
0: I mean, it's an extreme comment, Ben, but this is how angry vets feel.
2: Well, why would a veteran think otherwise, given the actions of the disgraced minister, Matt Keogh? I mean, time and time again, he's demonstrated his abject contempt for veterans, that his indifference to them. I mean, first of all, it was with the parents of our fallen hero, Cameron Baird, the VC winner, and refusing to give them, I think it was something like $5,000 or $6,000. I mean, how petty could you get?
0: And you sorted that out, thanks to your coverage, Ben. Yeah, you sorted that out.
2: Well, there's a few of us, but yeah, thank God. Yeah. I mean, that's one small win, but he's a disgrace. And the only way that we can actually reassure veterans is to get rid of this minister.
0: Just finally, I mean, you've got political industry leaders. Look, some are at the Business Council dinner tonight, but you've got a lot coming to Dubbo in New South Wales for your annual Telegraph Bush Summit. You're there right now. Can you tell us what we can expect from this tomorrow?
2: Yeah, so it kicks off tomorrow, and tomorrow's really a lot of the stakeholders in the bush. So there's discussions about all that sort of granular stuff like agriculture, pest control, mining, and all the stuff that basically needs to have the time to sort of flesh it out. Then on Thursday, the big honchos come to town. So we'll be having our the Prime Minister, the opposition leader, Pauline Hanson, Matt Canavan, and a whole host of other luminaries from across industry and stakeholders in the bush. So I think it's going to be the biggest and the most sort of pivotal bush summit we've had. It's 7 years since we started it here in Dubbo, and so I think it's now become a permanent fixture on the calendar in terms of thought leadership about what is the future for rural and regional Australia.
0: And the first time you've got Pauline Hanson taking part. Well, good on you for organising it and putting regional Australia firmly on the agenda. Ben, thank you so much.
2: Thanks, Shari.
0: All right, still to come, minutes from an RBA meeting reveal more rate rises could be on the way. And could this theory be more than a conspiracy? Why the government wants house prices to fall? Tom Panos will be here in the studio.
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0: News 24.
1: Welcome back. Well, the Prime Minister says he's happy with the devastating effect tax changes are having on the property market.
2: Right now, first home buyers are facing less competition from investors, and importantly, more investors are taking out loans to build new homes.
1: And joining me now is real estate expert and auctioneer Tom Panos. Tom, now you've got a fascinating theory about this, and you say it could be a conspiracy, it could be real. Talk us through it.
3: Look, there's no evidence in it, but just hearing all the chatter and talking to a few people, it sort of makes sense. And I'd be very surprised if Treasury wouldn't have been aware that it would be good for property prices to be down on the 1st of July 2027, because that's the baseline that they're going to use to work out how much capital gains tax people pay. And you can't help but, Chari, you look at everything that's going on.
1: So let's just explain that to people. So on the 1st of July 2027, there has to be a valuation of everyone's property. To find out that, you know, how much it increases after that to work out the capital gains tax paid. So initially when this came in, we kind of thought, oh, well, it's only the value increase from that point onwards. But the issue is everyone's valuations have now fallen dramatically.
3: Yeah, so if you look at the 1st of July 27, you don't have to get the valuation done on that day. You can get it done afterwards. You can actually get it done when you sell the property, but it will be postdated to what was the value on the 1st of July. Mm. And at the rate that we're going, Shari, property prices have been dropping significantly, and we've still got some time to go if you look at 1st of July 2027, which means that when prices do go up in the future, they'll be saying, well, what was the value on that day when they're working out the new formula?
1: So and their tax revenue will be much higher.
3: Correct. And that's significant amounts of money. In the years to come, I'm sure Treasury would have been mindful, thinking this is what's going to be possible to actually collect in capital gains tax in the future. So that's how it came about. Again, there's no clear evidence to say, hey, this is what they were doing. But I'd be very surprised if Treasury wasn't mindful of what was happening.
1: You're saying there's no clear evidence that they decided to deliberately, you know, have a housing market crunch to get more tax revenue.
3: Yeah.
1: When it eventually recovers down
3: Correct.
1: The track. But so you're saying this could be a conspiracy, it could be real, but the Treasury would have had to have done the modelling.
3: Oh, and I think they'll be happy. They'd be happy because at the moment we know that any opportunity that the government's had to get money, they would be happy because getting more money, because the values being lower, means more money in capital gains tax that they collect, they would be happy. They won't admit it, but they would be happy.
1: So therefore, do you think people should sell their investment properties as soon as possible?
3: Look, I'm not going to give financial advice to people, right? I always think people should make a decision based on their life, not based on the market with things.
1: Right. Yeah. Okay. Let's have a look at a couple of other things. Now, property developer Don O'Rourke believes that negative gearing reforms will cause rents to spike higher than what they were in the 1980s. What do you think about this?
3: Yeah, well, what he's referring to is a period where rents went up like 30%, particularly in Sydney and Perth. And then what happened is they reverted the decision. In 1987, they said this experiment is not working. And there's everything to suggest that we're going to have rents that are going to go absolutely crazy. So, Shari, we've seen that building companies have been going belly up. All these new homes that we're expecting, we're way behind target. Mm. To me, it's very, very clear we're going to have rents that are going to skyrocket.
1: Yeah. And added to that, NAB saying that we're not at the end of house prices falling yet. In fact, they're saying there's months more of it to come.
3: Yeah. So NAB have said that they believe that we're one third through the way. I've got a view, Shari, that you can't make a general decision on all property markets. We have multiple different property markets. Some markets have been dropping. Sydney and Melbourne have been dropping long before Perth, Brisbane and Adelaide have, and I think they'll come out of the recovery faster. So it would be wrong to say that all markets are going to go this, but it's not looking good.
1: Just finally, this one developer in Western Sydney has, called the Bathler Group, I think, has entered administration to solve its debt, $3.6 billion debt crisis. Now, this matters because of the number of homes they were building.
3: It's 15,000. 15,000 properties, and they've gone off to say, Shari, that it's a combination of cost of living. They've actually made reference to the budget changes. That's been a big contributing factor. And it is concerning because we need more homes, and they have just been put in a situation where we might not have those homes.
1: Mm, yeah, it's worrying. Tom, thank you so much.
3: Thank you, Shari.
1: Your analysis, appreciate it.
3: Thank you, Shari.
1: All right, coming up on the show after the break, the minutes from an RBA board meeting showing just how dire the economy is. That's next.
0: News 24 will be back after this short break.

News 24 will be back after this short break. News 24 will be back after this short break.

0: News 24 will be back after this short break.
1: Thanks for tuning in. Well, there are growing fears the RBA could raise rates again in order to tame inflation, according to minutes from the board meeting earlier this month. These are minutes from the meetings on August 10 and 11, and they note that several members judged that it was quite possible that the upside risks to the inflation forecast would crystallise, requiring some further tightening. And joining me now, EQ Economics Director Warren Hogan. Warren, look, there was also concern that inflation will only return to target range by late 2027, but the meeting's minutes note that even the Governor Michelle Bullock is worried that inflation could overshoot these forecasts.
2: Yeah, hi, Sherry. Though there's clearly a faction of the board, that being the RBA staff and maybe a couple of the other members, who are very concerned, and rightfully so, that the economy has just been taking on this inflation for far too long. I think their patience is wearing thin. And the forecast that they presented at this board meeting, of which we just received the minutes, essentially have the economy slowing down rapidly from here on in, almost hitting a wall, you'd say. And I think the minutes basically are telling us that if this doesn't start to happen, then we're going to have to raise interest rates again, because, you know, we're in year number five of above target inflation. This cost of living crisis has been dragging on for way too long, and it's now having effects right across the economy and into the political domain. And of course, it leaves us vulnerable to some sort of economic crisis. So I'm glad to see that they're taking this on. And I think there could be a rate hike at the end of this of September in 4 weeks' time.
1: Yeah, it's extraordinary just how expensive everything is becoming, and you just wonder how families are surviving. Warren, there are reports that the ACTU is withholding crucial data from the RBA, which it uses to help determine rate rises. What is going on here, and why do these unions have so much power?
2: Well, I mean, in terms of the current issue, the RBA likes to understand what people think inflation will be in the future, inflation expectations, because it is an important element in how inflation actually occurs, particularly when it comes to wage claims, because wages are the biggest cost in the economy. And if wages start going up a lot, that'll be inflationary. So the unions obviously have an important position in the wage setting process. And since 1996, the ACTU has been surveying all sorts of union officials about their inflation expectations and providing that those results to the RBA. About 3 years ago, they asked the RBA to stop publishing the numbers publicly. And I believe that's probably because the ACTU and the unions want to have high inflation expectations to support high wage claims when it comes to industrial negotiations and so forth. But at the same time, they don't want to give the RBA reason to raise rates because the unions are outspoken critics. But now the RBA mentioned that the union officials had high inflation expectations in June at the board then, and the ACTU's now said they're going to stop the survey altogether. Mm. So this is the ACTU really throwing the rattle out of the pram and denying the RBA important information about how the economy is travelling.
1: Mm. We saw this week that Albanese said he was going to keep the GST for Western Australia exactly as it is. Now, the Productivity Commissioner has blasted him for dismissing this review. This is, of course, the arrangement set up in 2018 under former Prime Minister Scott Morrison. Now, the Commissioner, Dr. Angela Jackson, says that the review is above politics and it's an important feature of our economic infrastructure. Do you think this needs to be re-examined?
2: Well, I mean, I don't know what recourse anyone would have at the moment, given the Prime Minister's very clear position, but it is the high watermark for putting politics and short-term political objectives above the long-term best interests of the country. I mean, this is a shocking arrangement that, of course, was put in place under the coalition, but it is now quite clear that it's not only a lot more expensive, it just means that the principles of providing money to all the states to have an even standard of living across all of Australia that goes back over 100 years, this is breaching them and favouring WA. The fact that they've walked away from it just is in the political too hard basket, and that's a political judgment, and it's not the right thing to do.
1: It's all about politics, isn't it? That's what it comes down to.
2: 100%. And, of course, it just shows you how serious the government's taking the next election already. It's no slam dunk that the ALP government's going to be returned. And, of course, WA is critical.
1: Yeah. All right. Warren Hogan, thanks so much for your time tonight. And thanks, everyone, for tuning in. I'll see you tomorrow at 8 o'clock, as always. And right now, here's Paul Murray in the Man Cave.
0: This is Paul Murray Live.
3: Thank you, Sherry. G'day, Australia. He's standing up in the Man Cave. It's a Tuesday night. What does that mean? We have a brand new News 24 Pulse, our exclusive poll with our colleagues at YouGov. Every 2 weeks, we take the pulse of the nation. We try to work out whether it is about leadership, about issues, about party loyalty. And, of course, it is the contest, as always, between the Labor Party and who is the leading party of the opposition. Now, when it comes to the data in this poll, One Nation has started to grow again, but it is not close enough to be catching Labor as the most populist party in the country, but it is pretty close. In fact, if we have a look at the primary vote right now across the country, it is. One Nation is up 2 points to 26%. Labor is up to 29%. The Liberal Party has lost a point, and the area that had a bit of growth in it last time, this was the others and independent area, that's where a big chunk of those numbers have disappeared from as well. Now, in terms of the generations, I always like to show you this because, remember, when you look at the electoral roll, people under 50, people over 50, that's basically the line in the sand. In terms of the generations, the youngest voters, well, more than 50%, well, 60% actually, backing in Labor and the Greens. When it comes to those that are well and truly into their working life, starting to have families, that's, of course, the millennials, and their vote matters, where One Nation is surprisingly strong in this area. You'd be told, oh, no one under 50 be thinking about One Nation. About a quarter of the vote. Labor still leads, of course, with preferences when it comes to the Greens. It still remains a relative stronghold for them. The Coalition, this is one of their great underperforming areas, that being just 16%. My generation, Generation X, this is where you get close to or just over the line of 50. One Nation, it has been dominant in this number all year. The support is static, where basically a third of voters are backing in One Nation. Of course, you put that together with the inevitable preferences from the Coalition, it gets them to 53%. Labor, others and the Greens are, of course, below that 50% mark. In terms of boomers, let's have a look at where they are. Again, if you are one, you know it, but 31% there. Labor, relatively strong in this area, but again, you do in the preferences here, you always have a look. Coalition, preferences with One Nation, either way, again, you get yourself to 60%. So the boomer vote is basically towards the right of Australian politics as the Gen Z vote is to the left of Australian politics. To the greatest generation, those that have their connection to World War II, the Coalition, this is their single strongest demographic at 44%. People who remember a better Australia and certainly lived through the best years of the Howard government from beginning all the way to its end in 2007. One Nation at more than a quarter of the vote, Labor at one in five voters, and again, making up the numbers there, everyone else. In terms of the Prime Minister's performance and whether we a pro or anti, how he's going, this number is very, very stubborn for the Prime Minister. Close to 6 in 10 voters dissatisfied with the Prime Minister. The past couple of weeks, if it's about news stories, it is things like the veterans cap and why we talk about it so much. And, of course, the behaviour of his government towards those soldiers. It seems that it's shown up in the poll. Dissatisfaction with the Prime Minister there is at now 59% up to. The satisfied number down. The undecided number down. Fascinating to see that in a contest, halfway through an electoral cycle, less than 10%, almost 5% of people, we're getting into sort of margins of error now, who have not made up their mind. But when people make up their mind, it is against the Prime Minister right now. A feature of this News 24 Pulse is that we've been able to break down how we feel about the different leaders and about the issues that matter to Australians. Let's have a look here at the breakdown of the most trustworthy leader in Australia, supposedly in the numbers, Prime Minister. But again, if the best part of 6 out of 10 are dissatisfied, unsurprisingly, about 6 out of 10 is evenly split between One Nation and the Liberal Party leaders. In terms of who is the most capable to run the country, according to our opinion poll, the Prime Minister, 46%, but again, a majority of voters split between the centre-right of Australian politics. Again, who finishes in front and where, and preferences is all the game that is, of course, the one that is played in about 18 months' time at a federal election. Who's most in touch with ordinary people? Well, this is not going to surprise anyone that by a significant margin over the Liberal Party is Pauline Hanson at 42%, but the Prime Minister, again, hovering around all of those numbers about primary support for the party or the numbers about satisfied and dissatisfied with the Prime Minister. Now, in terms of issues and the priorities for Australians, it won't surprise you that the number one issue yet again in the poll remains cost of living. Now, as you can see, 43% of people, they say it is the number one issue. Number two, immigration. Massive drop between issue one and issue two. So in many ways, who we trust when it comes to cost of living, that is the ultimate ball game at the moment about which way people say they're going to vote when it comes to an election. But I want to show you a little more detail. If you've said cost of living is number one, my immigration number one, housing affordability number one, economy, climate change, well, what would your second priority be? Just how high is cost of living for people who didn't mark that as number one? Well, it is number one in terms of second issues. Housing affordability, that of course has been the politics since the budget as the lies became the law and the system is changing before our eyes. What about the third choice? Again, just interesting to see once you get beyond the one thing you care about, the second, what's the third? Health. 14% equal now with housing affordability. Important to note that in a straight up contest, cost of living, daylight, immigration, but once you start to get people to look beyond the first priority, you can see that housing affordability has come up a couple of times in the top two, and the first one there being matters to do with healthcare. Now, in terms of who we trust on the different issues, this is fascinating to know because this is what the politicians really pay attention to. A quarter of voters, they say, when it comes to cost of living, number one issue in the country, number two issue in the country as well, is Labor at 24%. But again, you can see 42% of people are caught between One Nation and the Coalition. The other number is really important because while other can account from everything from the teal to minor right-wing parties, it is also a little bit of an undecided or none of the above. So Labor would suggest that when push comes to shove, if they've got a better offering on cost of living, most of those people go into their box and that is the issue that's able to move them. Hence why the challenge for One Nation and for the Liberal Party is to have a strong offering on cost of living because a big chunk of that vote, adding to the existing, can start to flip elections. All right. Next issue here and about who you trust on those particular issues. Let's have a look here about migration, immigration. What a surprise. One Nation at 37%, about a third, a little more than that of voters. Again, put it together with the Coalition. They're into some pretty solid territory. Labor at 22% is similar to, again, primary vote numbers that are around. So essentially, you're sort of punching the ticket all the way down for Labor if you're a Labor supporter, the Greens or the others. All right, let's have a look at another area here, which is housing affordability. Now, remember, this, of course, has been the big bet of the government, hoping that you would focus on the result rather than how they got there. But it's not as strong as you would think. In fact, not even a quarter of voters right now are backing in Labor. Again, the Coalition at 18%, 21% when it comes to One Nation, the Greens and others. Well, that is the News 24 Pulse. There'll be more detail up right now at our website of news24.com.au. Now, the battle, as you can see, when it comes to the numbers, is who is going to be the opposition, who ends up on top. Now, as I've told you many times before, for some Liberal voters, they would not preference One Nation. So the hope would be for them that the Liberals finish in front of One Nation. One Nation preferences push up the Liberal Party. For One Nation, there is a greater scenario, though, that, of course, if they end up on top, that they want the Coalition supporters to be there, but about a third of Coalition voters, in fact, say they would go back towards Labor. So the fight for the right is on, and we spent some time with Chris Kenny tonight, having a look at both sides of that argument about who thinks they are the best to be the one to take the fight up against the Prime Minister, against the Labor Party. And again, depending on the demographics, depending on the issues, there are big numbers, 6 out of 10 who are against where the Prime Minister is. Fight for the Right is available at news24.com.au. Now, two things stood out to me, and you know that I am well and truly aware of why One Nation has been surging, why I think One Nation ain't going anywhere anytime soon, and why I think most of their vote is now locked in for One Nation. Perfect example was to not hear from the politicians, but to hear from normal people, including a baker in Griffith in regional New South Wales. He voted for One Nation for the first time in the by-election in the seat of Farrah earlier this year.
4: Established in 1952, the Italian bakery Bertoldo's is a local institution, employing about 60 people.
5: A small business like this, small to medium-sized business, traditionally you'd be a coalition supporter, wouldn't you? A Liberal voter?
6: Traditionally, yeah. All my life, yes. All my life.
5: All your life a Liberal voter?
6: Yep.
5: How did you vote in the Farrah by-election?
6: I went for Pauline, One Nation.
5: David Farley,
6: yep.
4: John Bertoldo is the fourth generation to run the business.
5: Well, you come from an immigrant family. This whole area has been built by immigrants,
6: exactly,
5: hasn't it?
6: Exactly.
5: So why would they vote for One Nation if it's anti-immigration when the whole of this area has been, the Griffith area has really been built up by immigrant families?
6: Yeah. I think it's because there's too many coming in. And I think it's put the pressure on everyone, including normal Australians. And I think it should be regulated like it was before.
3: Number and type. It matters because, of course, it has changed over the past 30 years. That was a fascinating insight into why somebody was willing to say that they were going the way that they are. We've got Angus Taylor on the show in a couple of minutes' time. We'll get his reaction to the Pulse and if he was able to see the documentary this evening here at News 24. He's in the middle of the poly pedal. Had a bit of a spill earlier today, so hopefully he's okay. He's got the DP'd on and we'll have a chat to him on the road in a moment or two's time. But perhaps one of the most successful things that have happened in Australian politics will probably, people will say forever, but I'm definitely going to say the past 10 years, is the type of person who runs for a political party. Now, often somebody is a union official for the Labor Party, and yes, somebody is from business, generally speaking, when it comes to the Liberal Party. But what we've seen when it comes to some of the independents, but certainly many of those that are running for One Nation, they have a different story, including there is the seat of Hammond in South Australia. It has Murray Bridge in it. Of course, Murray Bridge has the Bend as well, and the 500k's Enduro Supercars race is coming up in a couple of weeks' time. And when I was in South Australia on election day, I made a beeline for Murray Bridge. And it was very obvious that One Nation was going to win. The bloke who they decided to elect was not a professional politician, has not been a lifetime One Nation man. Instead, he's an example of the type of candidate people like. They like a local councillor, they like a local doctor, and in this case, they liked a local whiskey maker and the bloke who runs the ferry that gets your car from one side of the Murray to the other.
7: Yeah, pretty much, actually. It's there's two opposing sides, and it's about getting to the other side.
5: But you started over there on the left side and now you're way over here with One Nation.
7: That's right, but you want to be on the right side.
5: Is it the right side? Is One Nation too far right?
7: I don't believe it's too far right or anywhere else. I think it's the other side has left us. We've been abandoned by the Liberals and Nationals.
4: For 3 years leading up to the election...
5: We did it! We did it! We did it, yeah.
4: Robert worked here, operating what locals call the punt.
7: Guys come out and they're just getting some photos. They're like, because half of them can't believe a ferry operator got in, you know?
5: Oh, really?
7: They look at me and they go, were you really a ferry operator? I go, yeah. Do you know? It's just...
3: I love it. Good chat. And again, it's up at news24.com.au. So let's talk about taxpayer-funded television and their attention at the moment. The issues that they consider to be the big ones worth spending an hour talking about. Well, they're, of course, not interested in the fight for the right. Instead, their program last night was about lobbying. Now, the reality is that without an interface between a business, it's very difficult to get the ear of government. We also know that anyone who gets near government has to sign secrecy documents to be able to negotiate with government. But they decided to look into who, in part, is helping when it comes to the negotiators. They got into some detail. In fact, they had the insight of multiple lobbyists explaining, of course, the ups and occasional downs of their industry. But just how many are in and around Parliament? Well, again, they made that point last night.
8: Inside the People's House, hundreds of unelected representatives have privileged access to those who make the country's laws.
9: You can spot lobbyists in the wild by their orange passes. So you have to have a pass which is sponsored by a Member of Parliament. Those lobbyists can knock on the door and have free access to parliamentarians when other people have got very valid concerns or complaints who would like to talk to us are denied that opportunity.
3: To me, the most fascinating bit was an industry trying to be able to talk to the regulator about what they think is the best way to help or hold back their industries. The thing that actually gets people pretty icky about the world of lobbying is not the people who have always been lobbyists, but the people who have gone from government to representing the people who they used to regulate. Somebody who was well and truly effortless in talking about why he made the transition is, of course, the longtime Liberal MP and Minister Christopher Pyne.
10: What do you say to the critics who say, well, you're just monetising your public service? What's your riposte to that?
11: Well, see, I had a quarter of a century in politics, so I have a wealth of experience of how government works, how opposition works, how politics works. So to me, it would be crazy not to tap in to that experience and that lifetime of learning about the political system.
3: But what was missing from the expose about the secret movings and who gets access to the powerful was that Christopher Pyne, the lobbyist, well, part of his power comes from his profile, the profile that he built as a minister, but a profile that he has on the ABC. He, of course, appears regularly on the 7:30 program, giving his opinion about politics, but subtly reminding anyone that not only am I a person who knows how government works, I have access to government, and I'm very literate in the ABC. And does the ABC mention that he's a lobbyist when they have him on their programs to talk about politics? Well, here's an example.
12: Now for our political panel, former Labour opposition leader Bill Shorten and former Liberal Defence Minister Christopher Pyne, who we expect will give us a proper look under the hood.

0: right-wing outlet The Age reported, Turnbull-backed battery proposal is setting off sparks because of some of the community reaction in parts of regional Australia. Again, not mentioned, not at all. Of course, it's all about evil fossil fuel companies and gambling. But the truth is that the system is well and truly one that works for the insiders, and the ultimate insiders seem to always profit from it, not just financially, but from influence and from the organisation who supposedly wants to call it out. Now, yes, we've all seen over the past couple of days hilarious footage of robots running around competing in a version of the Olympics. There's been particularly funny fails where they just collapse or they just end up running into walls. And yes, some of the feats have been fascinating to watch because it's really an insight into where the world is going. Do I think there'll be a robot Olympics that will replace the athletes in 2032? No, but this is what they're trying to show in China tonight. But I have to give credit to the Australian reporter and an old mate of mine, Anna Corrin, working for CBS in the United States. She was here for the Bondi massacre. And she was at the very games. Because the reality is that it's not about sport. It's not even about technology. It's a conversation about robots becoming the soldiers of the future. I'll let her explain.
1: A lot of people here are wondering, when will these Chinese robots be turned into soldiers? And I spoke to the owner of one of the robotics companies, and they said the ultimate aim is to turn these robots into soldiers, become part of the military apparatus for good.
0: So the next time somebody sends you a funny video of a robot trying to do gymnastics, what you should probably be thinking about is not that it is a replacement for Olympians, but it's more like a military parade, one where normally the Chinese are more than happy to show their fighting power, and they do it in an at times intimidatory way. They've just found a different way to do it. This time, it's apparently funny, but not. Angus Taylor is the opposition leader. He joins us now. He's part of the annual Polypedal. And I must say he's not worse for wear, but he did fall off the bike today. Angus, how are you? Where are you? And what the hell happened?
2: Well, I'm in Warwick. I'm at the Warwick RSL, Paul. Great to be with you. And we've ridden from Toowoomba through Esk, Gatton last night. Actually, I fell off on day one going around a wet corner. Got back on the bike and kept going. I'm not in denial about falling off the bike, Paul, most importantly, it's been for a great cause. And the pain I suffered was nothing compared to what we see our veterans suffering from at the moment with a government that just does not show the respect to veterans that they should be showing. These are people who have fought for us, and so we will fight for them. Polypedal's about supporting the wandering warriors who in turn help our Special Forces veterans on their way from military life into civilian life, and an absolutely brilliant cause.
0: Now, you obviously speak about the veterans. You've been committed to it for such a long period of time, of course, along with Tony Abbott. But let's talk about veterans, the veterans cap. You were absolutely on point last week, making this the focus, particularly after the soldiers have been so disrespected. Let's talk about the $5,000 cap. Why won't the government move it? And clearly it's not the decision, or it wasn't the proposal of the minister, because the minister can't explain what the advantage of it is.
2: Well, absolutely right. So I've called on the Prime Minister, I've written to the Prime Minister, asking him to scrap the cap. It should go. The minister should go too, because time and time again he's shown he's not up to the job of fighting for our veterans, Paul. But this is a cap that really matters to our veterans. Around 1 in 10 veterans will need access to these services at the level that the cap would impact. And frankly, these are people who deserve those services. But you ask why the government won't scrap the cap. Well, the answer is their priorities are wrong. I mean, this is a government that loves spending money. It loves spending money. But the one place it won't spend money is on our veterans, and simply their priorities are wrong. It's a

0: Government that is prepared to provide home deposit support to non-citizens, and yet they won't support some of our very greatest citizens, which is our veterans.
1: Absolutely. Now, let's talk about Luke Gosling, the special envoy, who is given a little bit of a prominence like a junior minister, but is not really a junior minister. And apparently that's the reason why he has to pay no penalty. He's facing criminal assault charges in the Northern Territory. And the reports around this evening is that he has breached bail. Yet we have heard nothing about whether he will continue in that position or not.
0: Well, Paul, when he was first charged, I said that this was a test of the Prime Minister's judgment, a test for the Prime Minister as to whether he was going to get things right. He should have stepped and put Luke Gosling aside. Now, we've seen tonight that he has been charged again, with this time with breaching his bail conditions. So that the test is still there. But this is a Prime Minister that simply does not have the judgment to make the right calls. He is infinitely stubborn. He refuses to admit that he is wrong. And this is an illustration of what we're facing with this Prime Minister. When he gets it wrong, he will not do what normal human beings do when you get something wrong. So I got it wrong and fix it. Well, he doesn't seem to have any interest in doing this. And right now, to see a second charge being imposed, it just tells you how wrong he got it the first time.
1: Yeah. Now, let's talk about energy. Obviously, the system works with the state governments being involved in a lot of it, a lot of the regulation, because, of course, what used to be the state entities that made or produced or found or harnessed the energy, many of which have been privatised. But we've seen places like Victoria that have had absurd ideas about, not being able to unlock gas. Gas, of course, is the firming technology that even the government says is relevant to hold the new renewable system up. How would you change that relationship with the states to make sure that more gas was there to back up renewables?
0: Well, Paul, can I say that absolutely central to our plan to fix our economy and protect our way of life is to scrap net zero and to use the incredible natural resources we have in this country, our coal, our gas, our uranium. To do that, we need state governments who are willing to do that. We have that here in Queensland. Sadly, in other states, we don't, and particularly in Victoria. Well, when I was Energy Minister, we managed to get electricity prices down by 10%. One of the key ways of doing that was working with states to get our natural resources out from under the ground to approve projects. And we do that by giving incentives, making sure that we support states who are prepared to do the right thing, and the support won't be there if they're not prepared to do the right thing. We have significant funds that we've committed to in our plan, like the Future Generations Fund, and of course the infrastructure that is needed for energy in those states is contingent on them giving approvals, and that's the way it should be.
1: Now, I want to talk about the News 24 Pulse, a couple of findings out of that, and obviously the Fight for the Right documentary that you participated in with Chris Kenny, which was an interesting hour of television, because, look, there is many unknowns in all of this, but very obviously cost of living for multiple years has been the A1 issue, right? You've just spoken about things like tackling net zero, making sure that you can make energy cheaper, and then that has a consequence back to people. But as I showed, that One Nation and the Labor Party are in front of the Liberal Party when it comes to battling cost of living. Now, again, there's a long time between now and the election, but do you recognise that the Liberal Party has to come up with a very specific set of ideas that are either about helping or creating more hope for people who consider cost of living to be number one by a country mile?
0: Yeah, absolutely, Paul. But, you know, the thing I would say is the most interesting fight going on right now, and the one that really matters, is the fight against the Labor Party, because this is a rotten government that is taking our country in the wrong direction. And that's the most important fight. It's the fight I engage with every single day. Now, I know if we're going to beat the Labor Party and we're going to get this country back to where we need to fix our economy, beat the cost of living challenges that Australians face, protect our way of life. We need a coherent plan, and a strong team. Central to that is beating inflation and ensuring people's incomes rise faster than prices. It's pretty straightforward. And how do you do that? You have to have a strong economy. Lower taxes, lower electricity prices, migration that is in line with the housing supply we have in this country, which means the numbers have been too high, as well as the standards have been too low. And so getting those things right, paying down our debt over time, the Future Generations Fund, which I talked about a moment ago, taking the windfalls we get from commodities and other things and putting that aside to pay down debt, invest in the future of our nation. That's the way we get our economy moving again. That's the way we ensure all Australians get the reward for opportunity and hard work that they want to see.
1: Angus, nice to talk to you. Enjoy the rest and enjoy the next few days out in the countryside. Thank you.
0: Great to be with you, Paul.
1: Good stuff. Angus Taylor, of course, part of the Polypedal and the Leader of the Opposition. Lots of different things to talk about with him. In a moment or two's time, we'll talk about data centres, and I'll introduce you to a politician who wants to get the cap removed, and at the next opportunity in Parliament, he'll be doing it. More in a sec here on Paul Murray Live. Thanks so much for watching on a Tuesday night.
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0: News 24 will be back after this short break.
1: Thank you very much for watching. And I just want to give a particular shout out to a friend of mine who knows exactly who he is, and I love him very much. And after seeing our conversation about the Kids Helpline last night, he was one of many who decided to give, and I really appreciate that he did so. I love you, big fella. I really do. So I want to continue it all week. It is giving week for the Kids Helpline. 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So here is the QR code. You can hold your phone camera up to the screen. It's in the bottom right-hand corner. You'll be able to see that if we've got the image. If not, I'll show it for you a little bit later. There you go. Bottom right-hand corner. You can go to their website, which is kidshelpline.com.au/donate, or the telephone number 1-800-010-777. Okay, $55 is a counselling session. $110 is going to help a young person through multiple crucial moments. $550 will cover support for a whole day. They need it, our kids need it, and we all love them. Thank you so much to Tracy, who was here last night. And again, strength and love to everyone who is part of the Kids Helpline, both in its organisation and in its execution. Really special. Give, give, give, give, give. For the first $100,000, the Bupa Foundation is going to match. So let's get to that number. ASAP, do your bit tonight. Two men who always love a good cause and always love a good chat is Ross Cadell, National Senator in New South Wales and former senator who's only ever here to help, right? He's Stephen Conroy. Now, Stephen, the great outrage is that you at some point in time have had one of these orange passes. We will get to this outrage in a moment or two's time. But Ross, I'm impressed that at the next opportunity in the parliament, you're going to try to force the government's hand. Presumably, you'll get the majority of senators on board, which is to get rid of this cap when it comes to veterans.
2: Yeah, everyone's arcing up about it. It's just the wrong thing to do. So we sat aside a couple of staff members, Michael McCormack's office, and a few people. We said, what can we do to keep this pressure on in a legislative way? And really, just by clicking away, we found that in the treatment provisions of the Parent Act under Section 286, we can prevent an instrument being created that puts a cap, requires a co-payment, stops services for anything other than for medical reasons. So we're going to go ahead with that. I'm very confident it will pass the Senate. I'm very confident we'll be able to bring the vote on. And then you're going to have 2 weeks of the government saying why they won't bring it on the House, why they won't do there. If there's anything we've learnt that this government is susceptible to pressure, we saw it on the widow's tax. They had to give us that to get through NDIS. We've seen it on calling for a Royal Commission. So we're answering the language they know with a legislative protest to stop this and save 25,000 veterans.
1: Yeah, good stuff. More strength to your arm. I hope that they buckle before it even gets to the Senate, but we'll all wait, watch and see, but you force their hand. Good to see. Stephen, your thoughts on the News 24 Pulse, the latest opinion poll. Yeah. Both One Nation and Labor are up. The number that spiked in our last poll, so maybe it's a correction, return to normal, was the independent and other number that's in there. But I went through greater detail, including about who people trust on certain issues. What did you take out of the pulse?
3: Yeah, look, I thought it was interesting that One Nation rose again. They'd been a little soft over the last month or so in most polls and in pulse as well. And interestingly, the Libs just aren't making up the ground that they need to be considered the major opposition at the moment. Labor's vote staying about stable, sort of seems to be stuck in between 29 and 31. Which still puts it in the best position. I'd rather be Labor than either of the other two at the moment. And in terms of the issues that are moving the dial of people, no question it's cost of living. And I know people get, absolutely fixated on migration, but it's only 11 or 12% of people put it as their number one vote. And then when you went into really interesting the material you went into underneath, immigration just vanished off the chart. In terms of all the other issues that come next. So while immigration gets a lot of coverage at the moment, it doesn't move the dial when it comes to voting at an election.
1: And Ross, reality is that millennials is a very interesting group that we always sort of get told are sort of to the left, but they have quite an open idea right now when it comes to One Nation. But Cost of living, right? Now, we know that the government solution to this is to sort of redeploy the same $2 billion over 3 years and then slowly move that number down so they can say they've done multiple things. But equally, they've got a whole bunch of other programs which are all, of course, funded by debt. But the reality is that you have to have an economic hope story at the national level, but there has to be a retail politics one here too. Again, you're not going to tell us what's happening, but how hard is the conversation inside the coalition about coming up with cost of living issues outside of the net zero conversation and the supposed benefits that come with scrapping that?
2: It is all of what we're doing. You know, it's not a great place to be in. We look at those polls and we see the less bills you've paid in the life, the more likely you are to vote Greens or Labor. That's the reality of what that's polling showing. So cost of living is great to say it's not hitting those younger people as hard as those up the chain, but we need to work on that. You get back to the old Bill Clinton thing, it's the economy stupid. We need to get back to what powers people in their life, the difficulty paying a mortgage, difficulty paying rents, the difficulty paying electricity. We've got some policies on that. I'm really glad with the polling that, you know, there's not an election next weekend. Otherwise, I'd be revving up the old seek.com account again, I think. But we need to do more on getting this together. We need to go to the people, keep it succinct, keep it simple. It is the economy stupid. We need to show how we're going to make your life a little bit easier. And we need to do it in a way they understand and trust. And there is a trust deficit across all political parties right now. I think that's why One Nation are going there and they're going well at the moment, because they haven't let anyone down yet. I think David Farley's doing his best to do that at the moment for them, but we need to get that going, and that's on us.
1: Stephen, I want to talk about the lobbying thing, right? And I know some people will sort of start to glaze over because either their assumption is that the system is what they imagine it to be. The reality of the system, of course, is always a little more boring than the ABC would wish it to be. But again, what about the rails run for Christopher Pyne? He gets to talk about lobbying, and then he goes on the ABC and gets to pretend that, well, of course, he's the pundit about politics. So the ABC also letting him comment about lobbying. And then there's, of course, the example last week of Malcolm Turnbull, who, well, obviously has an interest in renewable energy. He's able to roll into the minister's office. You have to earn a living after politics, and Christopher Pyne's logic is, well, why shouldn't you earn it from being able to get access to the system? But what did you think of your little mention? Because you've worked with some of these gambling companies.
3: No, that's true. And yes, I do have an orange pass. I don't make a habit, particularly when I'm appearing on Sky, to want to promote the company that I work for. So I don't seek at any stage to try and talk about that company, its clients and those sorts of things.
1: And in fairness, you have recused yourself from conversations in the past. This is what I've got to be very clear about too, is that when Stephen has said, look, I can't because we've got an interest in that, and again, that's excellent. But again, there's people's theory here, you know, the theory being put up by the Teals was, you know, there's these sort of not-so-faceless men walking around bending the arm of government. Well, obviously, industry has a right to be able to speak to government, and if there's a conduit, I don't have a problem with it, but is there a system where it could be a little more transparent? There should be limits about what rooms you can go into. How would you change the system?
3: Yeah. Look, firstly, just on the fundamental premise behind the story, I was, as you and your viewers know, I was a minister. I was lobbied extensively. And probably the company that had the most interest in lobbying me was Telstra, as I was the communications minister. We were talking about the new national broadband network. We wanted to move forward with a plan. And to be fair, Telstra did not support my plan at any stage, all the way through opposition and into government. And they lobbied me extensively. And I still went ahead with the plan. Mm. So I always get a little confused when people want to assert just because you've talked to a lobbyist, you've suddenly lost your mind and suddenly we don't want to do what they want. You can be polite, you can discuss things with them, but the decision is ultimately the ministers and the cabinet of Australia make these decisions.
1: Well, and God forbid, so people realise there's consequences to business of their decisions, right? This is part of
3: it. Yeah, and absolutely, people should know those things. I mean, there were consequences from Telstra, and they wanted to make sure I understood them, and I understood them. But I believe that for the for the broader Australian community, it needed to build the national broadband network. So I do get a little, you know, surprised that this assertion that just catches that, oh, because you've got access, you get outcome. It's just not the case. And I cite my own personal circumstance where I was lobbied extensively by what at the time was, on depending on the movements in the stock market, the biggest company in Australia.
1: Yep. Yep,
3: 100%. The biggest company in Australia was lobbying me not to do something, and I still did it.
1: All right, lads, got to go because we've got a guest in the UK standing by. Thank you very much, Senators, both current and former, and future friends, no doubt. All right, quick break. Back with more here on Paul Murray Live. Lena Cunningham joins us next. The lady who would like to be the Reform representative running London, well, she never misses, and she's going to hit very hard about advice to migrants not to rape people.
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1: Thank you so much for watching. 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Follow us on all the socials as well. Just go searching for @PMOnAir. Now, let's have a chat to one of the great hopes of the side, Layla Cunningham, who is the Lord Mayoral candidate for the Reform Party in the City of London. She's blue, well, teal in the UK through and through, and she'd be very pleased because Nigel Farage, he didn't just get re-elected in Clacton, he thumped it. But the reality is that it proves that, again, the games of Westminster, the games of London media didn't actually affect the people. When the people had a chance to say, do they want more Nigel, they said, hell yeah.
2: Hell yeah. I mean, it was a resounding hell yeah. He got, if my memory is correct, he got over 60% of the vote. You know, people turned out, and it's very difficult to get people. Number one, turnout was huge. It was over 40%, I think. Turnout is very low in by-elections, especially in a by-election in August, especially in another by-election where he's just bound to win and everyone knows he's going to win and he's running against the establishment candidate, which was dressed up as a bin. So turnout was surprisingly high. That means people really wanted to show their support for Nigel. And listen, Nigel now has a fresh mandate from the voters, and I'm not going to say the parliamentary standards investigation is going to go away. It might come back. It might find him guilty, and we're ready again. There's nothing Nigel likes more than campaigning because he loves people. One of those politicians that adore people, and people adore him.
1: Well, and it's the energy that Reform has brought around the country. It's in part your campaign when it comes to London. I also noticed today, what is it, Evening Standard, they've got an opinion poll suggesting it is going to end up, well, at this stage, you versus Sadiq Khan. That will be, a fight for the ages. I can't wait to watch the televised debates.
2: I mean, that will be huge. I mean, don't forget, we've only really been around London for about a year. I mean, I defected from the Tories last June. Reform didn't exist in London, and the fact that we're beating them now in the polls is huge. And they're just going to narrow as we get closer. In the bookies, I've been the favourite since I was announced.
1: Very good. The smart money. Yeah, the smart money, it's always on the person who's fired up, and you're certainly, I'm loving, by the way, the confrontations you have with these woke people on telly in the UK. Does it amaze you sometimes that the journey of sort of most of us who sort of sit now in this political place was that, you know, we're sort of exactly the same as we were in 1995, right? Like, which is countries have borders, take care of the poor, crime is bad, yet now all of this is being sort of rewritten as some form of crazy. And it's incredible to watch when you take all these people on television who are just arguing that down is up. Like, it's just sort of this giant dose of postmodernism that means they think that if they will it to be true, it is true. They do know that the Jedi mind trick was from a movie, right?
2: Well, you know what? The Jedi mind trick can be strong when all the mainstream media is against you. And that's kind of what we're facing now. But what I find remarkable is that wanting to prioritise the citizens of the country is controversial. I don't know when that became controversial, when wanting to put the citizens, the taxpayer citizens, the people that vote, before those that just arrived. I think that's just, that's basic. And I get pushback on that a lot.
1: Well, yeah, correct. And also it just feels like to this scenario, right, that while we weren't looking, someone was actively changing the game, right? That, again, there is no person amongst us who doesn't understand that all of us have some connection to somewhere else in the world, right? Oh, no, but if you have an issue with hundreds of thousands of people crossing a border or millions of people crossing a border illegally, well, you're the crazy one. And so, no, that's how the system works. It's how it works if you wanted to go in reverse to any countries in Africa or the Middle East. Presumably there is a process to be able to enter them. Why shouldn't it be the same for Australia, for the UK or for the US? I don't know, but you are fundamentally racist. Apparently the achievement is just turning up.
2: I mean, you've seen the war between Egypt and Palestine. You know, like, countries protect their borders, and somehow we are not allowed to do it. I don't know if you saw, but the government issued a leaflet for these illegal migrants that are coming in. Mm. And the leaflet said that you cannot rape women here. It's illegal, by the way, just so you know, that you need consent for sex, that sex with children is illegal. And actually, the leaflet actually says that rape could affect your asylum claim. Wow. Not will, or will cancel it.
1: But also it's this thing too where because they don't fear the punishment of the court, they don't fear the punishment of the police, and let's be honest, many people who are involved in either this kind of offending or the recidivism, the repeat offending, they're not afraid of jail. Jail is not an uncomfortable experience for a certain group of people because there's nothing to be afraid of. Because they're going to effectively go to some sort of, it's not about punishment, it's about rehabilitation, which becomes code for, a little university course in crime. Go and meet somebody who's going to teach you how to do it better and we'll agree we'll meet up on the streets, 2 years when you're out and I'm out.
2: I mean, I interviewed a woman for a documentary I just made whose son was stabbed to death by a guy who was a huge rap sheet. You know, he's a 19-year-old, no drugs, no gang, nothing. And she was saying, a year into a sentence, and by the way, he only got he had 2 years removed from his sentence because he had ADHD. But very shortly within his sentence, he was on Snapchat on his phone, full access to his phone, chilling, but posting videos, but boasting about how he's in prison. You're right, it's a camp. It's a camp paid for by the taxpayer. But also, back to the illegal migrants, is that when they come in, they go to jail. And when they're released, they can apply for asylum again. Because we have a saying that you cannot leave them destitute, so they're housed. Do you know that only 1 in 6 men whose asylum fails are returned? So even if your asylum claim fails, you go nowhere.
1: Absolutely correct. They've lived no consequences, so surprise, surprise, they think it for the rest of their time.
2: Layla, I dealt with it
1: all. This is it. Well, we were able to get across it because we got an island. You're an island. You should be able to get across it. The problem is you like the French too much. We just turn around and send them back to Indonesia. Good on you, Layla.
2: Thank you very much.
1: Lovely to talk to you. Layla Cunningham, who's the Reform candidate for Mayor of London. And according to the polls, she'll get into that runoff. And who knows what happens after that. May the bookies be right. Imagine her in charge of a great city like London. Yes, please. More in a sec here on Paul Murray Live, including the idiots on social media, the idiots being the politicians we live amongst each and every day.
0: News 24 will be back after this short break.

News 24 will be back after this short break. 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

0: News 24 will be back after this short break.
1: Thank you very much for watching. Geez, the late debate crew's well dressed. I'm just looking at their monitor. They're about to come up. They look 10 out of 10 today. Notice they never compliment me on my look, but theirs is spectacular, all three of them. Let's have a look at the social media put out by the people who run the country, our supposed better. We pay them, we pay the staff to make crap like this from the Minister for Arts.
2: This beautiful work of art is of my late dog Cinnamon, rescue greyhound. I drew it, it's mine. But everything here, it belongs to the whole country.
1: Looks like a dashie, not a greyhound. And then there's this one here, the Labor member for Pine Rivers, and it speaks for itself. I mean, do I say it? I'm thinking it. Are you thinking it? I can't say it. And now we're out of time. See you tomorrow night. Megan Kelly's our special guest.
0: Ladies and gentlemen, welcome to The Late Debate.
3: Thanks for joining us on The Late Debate. I'm James McPherson with Danica DiGiorgio and Caleb Bond. And before we get into the show, I got to say, Paul Murray was looking dapper.
4: Oh, wasn't he ever?
3: What a handsome man.
4: I've never seen Paul looking better. He's looking svelte. He's looking good. He got a good jacket on. Paul really put the works in tonight.
3: I mean, he always looks good. Let's be fair. But tonight, particularly, Danica.
5: Well, that's it. I mean, you know, he says that we never compliment him on what he wears.
4: Look, you know, it's we're all just giving each other a bit of love tonight.
5: Isn't it great?
4: I particularly like, you know, he's got this sort of red velvet kind of jacket.
3: Uh-huh.
4: You see him when he wears... I want that one.
3: Yeah.
4: I got to go and talk to our wardrobe lady, Nadia, and see if I can get myself a red velvet jacket to wear on air. What do you reckon?
5: No.
4: Oh, what's your problem with that?
5: I don't think it'd suit you.
4: Why? Would you think I'd start looking a bit Hugh Hefner?
5: We did say last night you looked a bit Hugh Hefner. And
4: Were you watching that, James?
3: I missed that reference,
4: No, I wasn't watching.
5: Okay, so Caleb's dream... Basically, let me just put it for you in a nutshell. Caleb's dream is to be Hugh Hefner.
3: Right.
5: And it's not just for the clothes.
4: Oh, dear.
3: Let's get into the show. Here's what's coming up.
4: I want to be a magazine proprietor.
3: Here's what's coming up tonight. One Nation MP David Farley was widely criticised after appearing to endorse Labor's immigration targets at the weekend. But Farley claimed today he's not trying to undermine One Nation, he's trying to make One Nation competent. Speaking of One Nation, activist group GetUp plan to spend $600,000 fighting Pauline Hanson's party in the lead up to the Victorian election. The group that hijacked her press club speech claim she's the threat to democracy. And how far is too far when it comes to cosmetic tattoos? We'll get into that shortly. But first, AI-generated songs will be excluded from Australia's official music charts as of this Friday. The new rules, set down by the recording industry, follow controversy over a Queensland DJ's cover version of a Madonna song. It reached number 4 on the charts, despite the fact the drums and vocals were AI. Have a listen. Now, personally, I don't think much of the song, but it was the most played single on Australian radio last month, and that's rather the point. The ARIA charts are supposed to tell us what Australians are listening to, not what the music industry thinks we ought to be listening to. The charts don't measure talent, nor do the charts measure artistic merit, and they certainly don't measure good taste. If they did, half the 80s and 90s would have been declared a cultural crime scene. Rick Astley would have been arrested, and Michael Bolton would still be serving time. The music charts measure popularity. In ARIA's own words, the point of their music charts is to, and I quote, accurately show what music Australians are consuming. So if Australians are consuming AI-generated music, it should be on the charts. Unless, of course, ARIA has decided it's their job not to tell us what people are listening to, but to protect us from ever finding out, Danica.
5: Well, for somebody, by the way, who only ever listens to Billy Joel and Elton John, I'm quite shocked that you're in support of AI in the music charts. It's not like you know, and it's not like you would ever know not one AI song if it was to reach the music charts. You don't know any music, James.
3: So you're going to go a personal attack on me rather than address the topic tonight?
5: No, I thought I would just start off with that. I'm just shocked that you would be in support of this. No,
3: the point of the ARIA charts is to tell us what people are listening to.
5: Absolutely.
3: If it's AI, then tell us.
5: No, but that to me is completely cheating the system. I have a big big problem with this. The Australian music scene is very, very difficult to crack into already. There are so many local artists who would love to even get into the top 100 in the ARIA charts, but it is very difficult. It is, and Australian artists have always struggled, not just domestically, but also internationally. So when they are able to achieve a level of success and crack into the top 10, 20, 30, that is absolutely fantastic, and we should be praising them and supporting their music, not supporting a robot that's made up of a backing track and a couple of, you know, fake percussion instruments.
3: So to help Australian artists get into the charts, you're going to change the rules by which the charts are governed. That sounds
5: what?
3: A little like
5: no. I'm just saying the AI. That AI shouldn't be there. Full stop. It should be about genuine talent and people who have singers and songwriters. It needs to be based on merit, not on a robot.
4: It should. Well, I think the point of the ARIA charts is to recognise genuine art. Now, I suppose we can get into a philosophical discussion about whether something generated by a computer counts as art. I would suspect if you tried to put a computer-generated image into the Archibald, they'd tell you you were not welcome. And so I can wholly understand why people in the music industry would think similarly about music created by a computer, because the art is meant to convey emotion and beauty and a whole lot of other things. It can convey anger. Many different things that art is meant to make you feel. And part of the process of all of that is its creation. And if art is divorced from the human, if it is not created by people, and you know, you can have songs that perhaps have a computer-generated backing, but the vocals are written and then sung by a person, and they've allowed for this stuff in the new rules, that if it has been a fundamentally human-made song and there is genuine human input into it, that there can be elements of AI used in a song. But you can't just bung some song up on AI and then put it out, because you can do that in 2 minutes flat.
5: Yeah.
4: And then, you know, bung it out there and say, all right, and if the radio stations choose to play it, well, then why wouldn't you just be doing that all day, every day? Now, the ARIA charts, of course, are run by a mob called ARIA. And you know what ARIA stands for?
3: The Australian Recording something or other?
4: Yes, correct. Australian Recording Industry Association. Mm-hmm. If you're generating a song on a computer, I don't think you're recording it. ARIA is there to represent recording artists.
5: Absolutely.
4: People who create and sing music as human beings. And so, therefore, I think it is completely right to say we don't want this computer-generated dross infecting what should be genuine human-made art.
5: And also, the other point is, and just to your point, music is meant to take you on a journey. Music is meant to make you feel something. It takes you to a time in your life. It's, you know what it's like when you're listening to a song and you get nostalgic. It takes you on a journey. I don't think a robot can take you on that level of journey, to be honest.
3: All right, so take Boy George's recent release, We Will Dance Again. That's his song in honour of the Jews who were affected on October 7. By Boy George's own admission, that was mostly AI-generated.
5: But it was his voice.
3: Yes, but most of the music was all AI-generated. So is that okay?
5: That's not the problem. But the actual voice is his voice.
3: Yeah.
5: And that's what you're listening for.
3: Mm.
5: So I don't have a problem with the backing. But okay. I do have an issue if it is the entire song, including the person that's meant to be the artist, is actually a robot.
3: It's just going to change the nature of the top 10, for instance.
5: So yeah, but you can of course it is. Look, in the end, I'm all for AI. You know that. I've advocated for it. And we do have to realise that there are industries that are going to rely on AI. And, yes, the music industry will be impacted. But I'm not listening to a song for it to be a robot. I am listening to a song because, yes, it is Boy George's voice. It is his vocals. It is his words that he has written.
3: But when you listen to the top 10, you know, songs in the country, it might end up that they're actually the top 50 song. They're 50 to 60 because the first 50 songs are all right. AI, but we're not told that.
5: OK, well, let me put it this way. Let me put it this way. Do you like, say, John Farnham, The Voice?
3: Never heard of it.
5: Love it. Right. What are your favourite, okay? An Aussie classic.
3: Yeah.
5: You love the song.
3: I love it.
5: Would your view change of it if it was all AI and it wasn't John Farnham singing, it was sung by a robot?
3: Probably.
5: But then I rest my case.
3: But that's not the point.
5: It is the point. That is exactly the point. Loses all meaning when the song is
3: okay,
5: not
3: so your,
5: the person.
3: Your point would be valid if it wasn't for the fact that track we played earlier, which has a robot voice had been the most played song on the radio in this country last month. So clearly a lot of people don't think like you or I. They quite enjoy
5: AI. How many
3: AI
5: people would know that
3: music?
5: That's AI? How many people would know that that song is generated by AI? And that is the scariest part.
3: Well, that's where I think that there needs to be a way of letting people know whether it's AI or human.
5: Well, do they announce that this is an AI hit you're about to
4: well, I think they should. I mean, you know, it may well suit music programmers at radio stations to start playing AI-generated music. But I think that's a really sad place to end up in. And I would hate to think that that becomes the majority of what is commercially supported and played. And so I think anything that can be done to try and discourage that is a good thing. And if discouraging it in the charts can be done, I think that is a good thing, because in general it will discourage people from creating that AI music. Because, of course, there is a bloke who feeds this into a machine, and I can't remember his name in this case, but he's the one who sort of gets the credit for the music. Now, all he's really done is said to a computer, go and bung out this song for me, right? And then all of a sudden he's making money out of it. And so I think being in the charts kind of legitimises what I would call fake art. And so not being in the charts kind of takes some of that away. But, you know, you won't be going along to see a concert with some clanker up there, you know, belting out a song, will you? Because, of course, they can't actually belt out a song. It's not real. Let's just have real music, please. Speaking of real, how about Get Real? Get Up perhaps needs to get real. Because, you know, this mob, they were quite big a decade ago, right? They were out there campaigning absolutely everywhere, left-wing lobby group, of course. And there was then a sort of right-wing version of that set up called Advance. And somewhere after that, Get Up kind of disappeared off the radar for a while. It was almost like we forgot they existed. They weren't campaigning. I don't know whether they were raising any money or not, but they just kind of disappeared into the ether. But we know they've been trying to make a comeback. Of course, we saw that little effort that they had recently when Pauline Hanson went to the National Press Club and they unfurled that big banner behind Pauline Hanson. I think we have that vision there for you to see now. And I remember us at the time saying, oh, you know, oh, really? Is that the best they could possibly do? Well, apparently it didn't do too badly for them. They reckon they've raised $1 million in both June and July. So $2 million over the last 2 months they reckon they've pocketed. And so they want to go and spend a bit of that money. You know, they've taken inspiration from the effort they put into Farah, for instance.
6: One Nation's MPs repeatedly voted to let the biggest corporations pay less tax, and they've announced they're planning more cuts. What will voting One Nation cost you?
4: And that worked really well because, of course, the people of Farah voted for One Nation and elected David Farley, who we'll talk a little more about a little later. But now that they've raised this alleged $2 million over the last 2 months, they've decided they want to go and spend $600,000 of it on the Victorian state election. And they're going to go specifically after a number of seats in Melbourne South East. These are Labor seats that One Nation is planning to target. Frankston, Cranbourne, Carrum, Narre Warren North and Narre Warren South. $600,000, so about $100,000 in each of those electorates they are planning to spend, because I guess they think they can have some level of influence. They say that One Nation is a threat to democracy. I thought the way a democratic system worked was that we all got to have our say, and you can go and campaign, but so can One Nation. I'm not sure how a democratic party sort of getting involved in a democratic election is in any way undemocratic, but I'll leave that to them. But it's interesting to see One Nation trying to get back on the scene now, and having enjoyed such wild success in Farah as they did, now they reckon they can go and turn the needle down in Victoria. Something tells me they're not going to go too far.
3: Well, Get Up have paid One Nation a great compliment here, haven't they? Spending $600,000 specifically to fight One Nation rather than to fight the Liberals, who Get Up have traditionally targeted. Get Up called One Nation a far-right party. And if you want to understand where Get Up are coming from, then they compare Pauline Hanson to Donald Trump and Nigel Farage. I don't think Pauline Hanson would be particularly offended by that.
5: No.
3: Donald Trump certainly has done pretty well, and Nigel Farage is tracking okay. Get Up also make the point that it doesn't profit anyone to accuse One Nation supporters of being racist. Get Up say they're not racist. They're just frustrated. Well, if people are frustrated and turning to One Nation, why would GetUp be trying to change their minds?
5: Yeah, that's actually a really good point. It's a really good question to ask. Look, good luck to GetUp. All the very best to them. If that's what they want to do, it is their prerogative to blow $600,000, though I would caution them. Remember how they spectacularly failed last time. They spent $600,000, of course, on Farah. So that was a failure. Then they tried their little stunt at the National Press Club. Well, that backfired because One Nation is actually going up in the polls. So well done to GetUp. You're actually giving One Nation a hell of a lot of publicity right now. And, you know, you're also actually helping Labor and, at the same time. What I would say to GetUp is I think they need to start looking in their own backyard and maybe paying a little bit of attention to their own finances. Because I was having a look at some of the research. Their revenue has absolutely collapsed. So they recorded a deficit last year of $628,000 last financial year. And they also finished June 2025 with just $104,000 in cash. They've also had to cut staff. So there were about 70 plus employees in 2022, and now about a dozen left. So the money's not flowing in, the donations are down, and they're going to go and blow $600,000. So a terrific financial system that they've got operating. Great set of books. So please do keep it up.
3: The other thing I found interesting is that GetUp accused One Nation of being a threat to, quote, the values we hold dear. So then they talk about what they will be campaigning on, and they're going to campaign on things like wages and healthcare. So on the one hand, they say One Nation are a threat to our values. On the other hand, they're not going to talk to voters about any of those values that they're concerned about. They're just going to talk about purely economic issues.
4: But also they're dealing with a state election here now. Healthcare, you could argue, is definitely a state issue because the states around the hospitals, et cetera. But what do the states have to do with the wages? I mean, of course, there are certain decisions that states might make that could affect inflation, et cetera. I mean, states levy payroll tax. But in the general discussion about IR laws, you're talking about the federal government, not the state government. So what sort of state campaign are they going to run on wages that they think will count against One Nation? What, a One Nation government in Victoria is going to change your awards? Is it? Well, they can't do that. So what's the campaign? I don't get it.
5: No. What sort of a system are they operating? Seriously, fascinating. Look, let's stay on Farah. Let's talk about David Farley, One Nation's David Farley, who, in the nicest way possible, I really think that it's time for him to keep his mouth shut because it's just becoming an absolute train wreck and a real thorn in Pauline Hanson's side. Now, last night we spoke about how he bungled immigration figures. So the net overseas migration target that One Nation had set of about 130,000, he went on the ABC and fumbled it.
7: You're saying it needs to be 130,000 non plus about 100,000 more?
8: Yeah, at a minimum.
7: Okay.
8: The big difference is we're focusing on what are the skills we need as a nation? Where do we need these migrants to be?
7: But the raw number's not too different.
8: Well, the raw number's not too different.
5: So he basically gave a free kick to the Labor Party and Anthony Albanese had a field day with it at his press conference yesterday. But today, David Farley was pressed twice, whether he would remain loyal to Senator Hanson and contest the next election for One Nation. And in his answer, he said, quote, "My job is to return productivity and capacity to Farah and assist Pauline Hanson to build a strong and competent political party to govern Australia when Australia is ready." And bear in mind, he was pushed on his answer about his loyalty to Senator Hanson and he in turn said, well, I'm here to build a strong and competent political party. Look, I just think that David Farley needs some time out from his media interviews right now. Just stop, because the correct answer would have just been a simple yes, absolutely, I am loyal to Pauline Hanson, and then it would have ended at that. Instead, he had to be pushed to answer the question, and then he spoke about building a strong and competent political party. It's not really going down well. I was watching him tonight on Chris Kenny's documentary, Fight for the Right, and when he's speaking to his constituents, and you could see it in that documentary, he's very good because he's very good at coming down to a human level and talking about the problems in the electorate and what they want to hear. So I think at that level, he's absolutely fantastic. Give him a microphone and maybe... And then he spoke about building a strong and competent political party.

0: confronted. Having spoken to David Farley about his performance on Insiders, he found out that David Farley had booked himself on Four Corners. And so James Ashby said, I quickly knocked that on the head, but these things wouldn't be happening, I presume, if they had someone who was managing their media affairs. So the sooner they get that position sorted out, the better. For David Farley to say, I'm here to help One Nation become a competent government, the implication, whether he meant it or not, is that they're currently not competent, but he's helping to move them to competent. It's just, it's sloppy, and I'm sure he doesn't mean it, but it all comes out wrong. By his own admission, he's new to politics. I think he needs somebody standing beside him, just guiding and shepherding him along so he doesn't keep making these mistakes. And the immigration mistake is not the first. He was asked about 18C on Insiders. Pauline Hanson is seeking to have 18C at least changed, altered, perhaps eliminated by the High Court. David Farley said he doesn't see any reason to change 18C. That wasn't particularly helpful. And if you go back further, you remember Pauline Hanson says under One Nation there will only be one flag in all government offices, to which David Farley replied, well, he'll still be flying the Aboriginal flag and the Torres Strait Islander flag. And then after Pauline Hanson spoke to him, he said, well, I don't have any flags flying in my office except the State of Origin flag. So at every point, he seems to stick his foot in it.
1: And he voted with the Greens and Teals, don't we?
2: Yeah, so I'll come to that. I think there are three problems. One is that Farley, in this case, is trying to be too clever by half, and in doing so is not being clever at all. He's trying to give a political answer to the question of, you know, will you remain loyal to One Nation and Pauline Hanson? And he doesn't want to give the straight yes. You know, he wants to sort of, you know, it's not a question really worth me giving an answer to, so I'll give you the answer I want to give, which is something else. And he makes this, says this stuff about, you know, competent government, etc. Which I don't think there's anything particularly wrong with the comments, but as you say, you could interpret that as he is saying they're incompetent and I want to make them competent. You could interpret it as he's saying I want to be part of the competency of a One Nation government. Like, it just creates grey areas that don't need to exist. He could simply say yes, unless, of course, he's leaving the wiggle room that at some point in the future, if he does leave, they're not going to play this clip ad nauseum on television saying, well, you said that you wouldn't leave One Nation. Well, I never actually said that, right? So he leaves the door open. Which you come to problem two, is that he walked into a Liberal Party meeting this week and made a joke about, well, you know, maybe I'd be at home in here. As you say, he walked into the chamber and voted on the wrong side and then said, oh, well, he misunderstood what was actually going on. The guy doesn't seem to have a great handle on the mechanics of politics yet. Now, look, that may change in future. But it ain't working for him at the moment, and I think he needs to reflect on that and the party needs to reflect on that. But the third problem is, what does all of this mean for him and One Nation, which is, as a party, does One Nation operate in the same way that, say, the Liberal Party does, where a backbencher has the ability to kind of freelance a bit and do the media that they want to do and say what they want to say and break from party policy at times if they want to? Do you have that kind of freedom in One Nation? And perhaps they haven't entirely as a party worked out that structure yet and how that works, because if they've decided you can't freelance, that message doesn't seem to have got through to David Farley yet, so they need to work that out. But also, the other problem they have is that their policy platform is very broad and doesn't exist largely in defined, you know, down to the minutiae policies. They're general ideas, you know, we want to do something about migration, we want to do something about cost of living, etc. And I think you saw some of that in Chris Kenny's doco this evening, where, you know, One Nation MPs could identify the things they care about, but they couldn't necessarily identify what they would do about them. And so it becomes very easy then for David Farley to say one thing and Pauline Hanson to say another thing and Barnaby Joyce. rejoice to say another thing because there's no clear definition. So I think there's a multitude of problems here that, you know, the party really has to sort out if they don't want to keep ending up with situations like this.
0: Your point's very good about a lack of definition, but that's where David Farley needs to be a little less enamoured with the sound of his own voice and rather than just talk. And the more you talk, the more you get yourself into trouble, right? So there's nothing wrong with saying, look, we're still working

0: working out the details. That's fine. We're 18 months out from another election or whatever it is. So there's nothing wrong with that answer. I just think David Farley knows that he's intelligent, because I think he is.
1: Yeah.
0: And he likes demonstrating it, and he finds himself in trouble. I tell you what the media should do, though. The next time they get Pauline Hanson and David Farley in the same room...
1: Look her in the eye.
0: They should ask David Farley, can you look Pauline Hanson in the eye and tell her that you'll always be loyal to her?
1: Oh, God.
0: And then David Farley can talk about how he's boasted to his daughters that he's going to make Pauline Hanson a Prime Minister, the second female PM, and it'll play out beautifully.
1: But it's not good for Pauline Hanson to have somebody like David Farley who's sort of going off on this freelancing wheel right now, because she's flying high, she's doing really well, she's building that brand, and clearly they are hiring people. You said they're hiring a press secretary. More money is coming into the party. They're gaining momentum, not even just in Australia, worldwide. People do know who Pauline Hanson is. So to have somebody like David Farley who's kind of just stringing along and needs a lot of help, it's not a good look.
0: But the other thing you said, Caleb, about, you know, in the Liberal Party, you can have backbenchers freelance. But they've got a multitude of backbenchers. When you've only got two lower house representatives, to have even one freelancing is half the party. And so it's a little bit different. I tell you what, David Farley's not the only person not looking that good. Former Big Brother contestant Tilly Whitfield isn't looking that great either. Her problem, a lot of people wouldn't think this is a problem, but she felt it was a problem that she didn't have freckles.
2: I thought you were going to say she'd been freelancing on One Nation policy.
0: Well, who knows? She might be announced as a One Nation candidate in the future, but not until she cleans up her face, because in her bid to get freckles, she decided to do it herself. That was her first mistake. Her second mistake was getting advice from TikTok, where she was advised to grab some needles, grab some ink, and create her own freckles at home. As you can imagine, it didn't go so well.
3: This is to anyone thinking of getting freckles tattooed on their face. Don't.
0: She looks a lot better there than some of these images. I got to warn you, these are pretty gross. But that's the damage she did to her face by do-it-yourself freckles. However, talk about turning lemons into lemonade. You know what she's decided to do in the wake of all this? She started her own line of do-it-yourself freckle tattoos.
1: I'm not sure that's a great advertisement for buying
0: her product, but there you go. McKindle Research says that one in five Australians now has tattoos. For those aged 30 to 45, it's 42% of people have tattoos. And it's pretty expensive to get tats.
1: Is that cosmetic tattoos or is that general tats?
0: It's a good question. That's general tats. There's no data for cosmetic tattoos.
1: Right.
0: However, the government says that that particular niche is certainly growing amongst women and men.
1: Absolutely. So this is a huge industry. I don't think you do realise how big of an industry cosmetic tattooing is. So I didn't know until this that you can get freckles tattooed on your face.
0: I still don't know that you can get it after watching those.
1: Well, clearly not, but it is a booming industry. Women in particular get their eyebrows tattooed. It's called feather touch tattoos. You can get your lip, like a lip liner done, so that way when you wake up in the morning you have like a little bit of colour on you. You're looking at me like, I do not care about this. Eyeliner tattoo. Women have eyeliner tattoo as well. It is a booming business. It's a booming business. And look, full transparency, I've actually had my eyebrows tattooed 3 times. And it's called, feather tattooing.
0: Did you do it yourself?
1: No, I didn't do it myself. You have to go to a professional, and that would be my advice to this lady. I wouldn't be grabbing the ink and a needle and doing a DIY.
0: The eyebrows might not hurt so much, but are you saying that, like, eyeliner?
1: Eyeliner on the eyeliner.
0: That would hurt.
2: No. What is wrong with people? Seriously. Like, most people want to get rid of their freckles, don't they? And I'm not saying there's anything wrong with having freckles, but historically people have, like, wanted to cover them up. And now we've got people going out and wanting to have them tattooed onto their faces. I mean, trends in terms of fashion and makeup and all this hair, it changes all the time, right? I mean, you look at eyebrows in the sort of late 90s, early 2000s.
1: Oh, yeah, good point.
2: When women had those really pencil thin, just butt ugly, if you ask me. And you know, women were plucking the hell out of their eyebrows, and some of them have never been able to grow them back.
1: Well, probably, hence why I needed a tattoo.
2: Which is probably now why they have to go and get them tattooed. So if you're making a decision, I'm going to go and have, like, permanent freckles put on my face. What happens in 5 years' time when freckles have gone out of fashion and now everyone doesn't want to have freckles and you're the moron who went and had them put on your face? Like, what is wrong with people? Why can't I, you know, I get people have cosmetic procedures, surgeries and all sorts of stuff done. But I just, why are you looking in the mirror and going, oh, yes, what I really need to do is go and buy a bloody syringe or a needle or whatever and some ink and try and stab some...
1: Well, you're right. Trends do come and go and freckles have bizarrely made a resurgence suddenly. And people are now buying freckle pens. Think they're like little pens with about five prongs on them. And you just dab them on your face like this to make it look like you've got freckles.
2: But why? Why?
1: Because
2: tell
1: it's
2: me.
1: A fashion
2: explain
1: trend.
2: To me why.
1: I guess women think that having freckles makes you look cute and endearing.
0: It's the age-old thing, right?
1: I love
0: white,
1: facts.
0: White people want to be darker. Dark people want to be
1: this
0: lighter. Short people want to be taller. Taller people would like to be a little bit shorter.
1: We're never
0: those
1: satisfied.
0: With freckles don't want them. Those who don't have them want them. And so humanity has always been.
1: Yeah, well.
2: There was something recently, some woman, I think she was on Married at First Sight, was on Married at First Sight at some point, and she went off to Bali to have, like, ribs removed or something.
1: Oh, that's disgusting.
2: To try and, you know, bring in a waist or something.
1: Yeah.
2: What the hell are people doing?
1: Yeah.
2: And this is just insane stuff.
1: Yeah.
2: Like, once upon a time it was a boob job and maybe a facelift. Now we've got people going and having their ribs ripped out. Like, what is the world coming to?
1: Well, I think it's the rise of social media. I think there's a lot of insecure people out there. I think that there's a lot of comparison and people feel like they have to look a certain way in order to feel better about themselves and promote themselves on social media. Now, you know, I'm all for whatever people want to do to their bodies, whatever makes them happy. But going to extreme lengths like that or doing a DIY job on your face, disgusting.
0: And it's become more socially acceptable too, hasn't it? No one says, oh, you're an idiot.
1: No.
0: Unless it goes wrong.
1: No.
0: But typically everyone just says, yeah, fine. Yeah.
2: Well, you want to talk about looking a certain way. Target over in the US has had to apologise for someone looking a certain way. Now, I'll tell the story in a number of parts. I'm going to begin with the apology. To give you an idea of what, you know, how they're so upset and so sorry and whatever. And then I'll show you what they've apologised for. So Target has issued this apology online about a Halloween costume. And they say, an apology from us. We pulled an offensive Halloween costume that should never have been part of our assortment. It is no longer for sale. As a company, we got this wrong. And we are deeply sorry. We know this is especially hurtful for our black guests, team members and partners. You might be thinking, what the hell is this at this point? Removing the costume is an important first step and the company is looking closely at how this happened and what needs to change to ensure this won't happen again. And you must be thinking, you know, it was offensive to black team members and people who'd walked into the shop. I mean, what were they offering, blackface kits or something? What was going on at Target? This is apparently what was so offensive. Now, I don't know, it looks to me like a Halloween costume. Apparently it's glow in the dark. If you turn the lights off, the squiggly bits are glow in the dark. And it's got a sort of, you know, big scary Halloween sort of mouth on it. And it happened to be modelled by a black kid. I mean, that's about all I can see there. But no, people on the internet say actually it's based on this. Yes, they reckon it is because his hands happen to be in this particular position and it's got the big mouth and whatever, that it's based on these, you know, Jim Crow racist images. Really? Like, that is a hell of a bow to draw, is it not? Mm-hmm. Like, unless you had this warped idea in your mind to begin with, who would have looked at that costume And the only reason, really, I think anyone's bothered to think of it is because it happened to be modelled by a black kid. But who cares it was modelled by a black kid? I mean, black kids exist, right? They wear Halloween costumes. Why wouldn't you get a black kid to model your Halloween costumes? And then they've gone and tried to draw this bow and saying it's all Jim Crow-related stuff and that Target is somehow trying to put out racist minstrel-style costumes. I mean, for goodness sake. And the fact that Target then caves in and says, oh, we've got to investigate how this possibly happened. I mean, it probably happened because someone made a Halloween costume and then some idiot decided it was racist.
1: Yeah, so clowns are cancelled now. So we've cancelled clowns now. A clown costume manages to offend because one person decided that it was blackface and minstrel. I mean, seriously, if it was a white kid modelling that outfit, we wouldn't even be having this conversation tonight. And you know what irks me the most about the left? They get upset when they claim that there's not enough diversity in the modelling realm. They see somebody white in a magazine and they go, that's racist, there needs to be more people of colour. So you put a black kid in to model a Halloween costume and then they get upset about that. Are the left ever satisfied at all?
0: If the intention was to mirror Jim Crow, then they should have done a much better job than that. And the really crazy thing about this is that few stores in the US have been as committed to DEI as Target. Target have measurable goals in terms of how many black people they promote into positions of management. Target boasted that they'd spent $2 billion investing in supplies from minority groups, particularly from entrepreneurs who were black or female, and on it goes. So Target have played this game and then become victims to it, as typically happens on the left. So I don't know. I guess they get no credit at all.
1: No, that's it. They get absolutely no credit whatsoever.
0: We're going to go to a break. When we come back, we'll look at what's making headlines tomorrow, including another Labor stuff-up that they've blamed on modelling. That's next.
4: News 24 will be back after this short break.

0: News 24 will be back after this short break.
1: Welcome back to the program. Just before we get into tomorrow's headlines, let's take a look at some of the more interesting results from the latest News 24 Pulse poll, which came out this evening. Have a look at the primary vote, which shows One Nation still really taking it up to Labor. Although Labor's vote has improved by 1 point to 29%. One Nation are polling at 26%, up 2%. The Coalition down by 1 on 21%. And others, independents, down 3 points. Also interesting is the Prime Minister's satisfaction rating. 59% dissatisfied with Anthony Albanese. That's up 2. 35% satisfied, Danique. Are you surprised that that many people pleased with the job Elbo's doing?
2: Yeah, I am, particularly now given that the budget is still, or the aftermath of the budget is still continuing, and we're finding more and more about how it's impacting basically every single Australian, from pensioners to renters. So I am surprised that he is still there. And it's interesting, I thought about it, with Labor's primary vote actually increasing by 1 point, suggests that this whole Mellon saga hasn't overly had an impact on the Prime Minister. And I think that you called it from the start.
3: Yeah, I don't see why it would have an effect on him at all. It's an issue perhaps internationally to some degree, but most people aren't standing around worrying about Mellons. I think what you're alluding to is that I said the Kiely thing wouldn't hurt him.
2: Sorry, the Kiely thing, that's which, right.
3: And it didn't. In fact, no. I think his numbers went up directly
2: after. I think
3: it's boosted it. I don't think any of it actually hurts. But perhaps the most interesting part of this poll is the who people think is the most relatable leader. And if you have a look at the numbers here, I mean, poor old Angus Taylor, 17% of people reckon he's the most in touch. 42% for Pauline Hanson, who's in the lead, closely followed by Anthony Albanese on 41%. I think that really tells a big story. I mean, Albanese, I think, you know, still has a bit of the knockabout bloke likability about him, and that will always serve him well. But what you see there is the story of why people have turned against the Coalition. And a lot of working class people who, you know, might have looked at the Coalition, you know, not entirely happy with the Labor Party, might have looked at the Coalition, they'll look at One Nation because they look at Pauline Hanson and say, well, you know, there's someone that I can kind of relate to. Yeah. Even though she has been in and around politics for 30 years, someone, you know, like plenty of people in politics, she's not viewed as a career politician. Mm. She's viewed as a genuine person.
2: But she also speaks at your level. She's not talking at you, she's talking at your level. And she is so blunt that when she says things, she says it the way that people are having their conversations around the dinner table, the way that, you know, mums and dads are having a chat at night, talking about everyday struggles or how concerned they are about immigration or the types of people they're having that we're bringing into the country. She speaks to that, and that's to her advantage. And honestly, I don't know how Angus Taylor can claw this around, because in each polling, the Coalition, I mean, even the primary vote Coalition, 21%, that's down 1 point. They're not resonating. No. They're not resonating with voters.
1: Not even close. And everybody says that Angus Taylor's a super nice person.
2: Yeah, sure he is.
1: He's not offensive anyway, but he's not cutting through.
2: No, no.
1: That's a problem.
2: That certainly is. All right, let's take a look now at the front pages, starting with the Australian. Labor's insurance rebate change entraps 1.2 million pensioners. Labor says 1.2 million pensioners will be affected by its decision to scrap the private health insurance rebate for over 65s, a figure the government says it worked out only after stakeholder pressure and that it still does not have a reliable final number. The peak body for private health insurers says it was particularly concerning the government had not produced these figures before, and opposition health spokeswoman Anne Rustin said it was unconscionable the government has only produced them now. How dysfunctional can you possibly be that you did not know that this would be the impact before you actually introduced this? And secondly, here we go again with Labor's war on pensioners, with Labor's war on the elderly, people who have spent their entire lives working their backsides off, and Labor wants a pinch of their money.
1: And the article goes on to say that the government's modelling suggested 44,000 pensioners would drop their private cover. Health insurers are saying it will be at least double that. So this is another example of whether we're talking about power prices. There was another one recently, I forget what it was, but there's been a number of instances where the government modelling... Rent's going up by only $2. That was government modelling. Here's another example of government modelling which will turn out to be far, far removed from the reality.
3: So you've had the government's run the ruler over the balance sheet and gone, right, you know, got to save a bit of money. NDIS, fair enough, save a bit of money over there. What else have we got here? Veterans, yes. Why don't we cap the money that they're allowed to have on their healthcare? Yep, that's perfect. We'll do the veterans. And what have we got here? Oh, healthcare for older people. Oh, yes, let's run... Could they get any more tone deaf on this stuff? Mm. Like, if there's two groups that you really shouldn't be fiddling with their health care, I'd say it's older people and veterans.
2: Yeah.
3: And that's what they've gone after. Stupid.
2: Yeah, how dumb can you possibly be? But that is the Labor government. Also on the front page, Alice Mayer in stolen car drama. This is an exclusive by Liam Mendes. Alice Springs first Greens-endorsed mayor who has been publicly campaigning against negative media coverage of her crime-ridden town... had her partner's car stolen at the weekend but declined to give a statement and did not want the offenders charged. Asta Hill has been spearheading a change the narrative strategy aimed at countering what she describes as unfair portrayals of Alice Springs as unsafe despite high-profile incidents in the town involving machete and stabbing attacks and a full-scale riot in the past year. Nothing to see here. Nothing to see here at all. And next minute, her partner's car is stolen at Isuzu MUX, found abandoned.
1: Maybe we should be praising her for at least standing by her principle. She says crime's not a big deal, and so when crime comes visiting her house, she says, not a big deal.
3: Well, Ms Hill has done her bit to reduce the crime statistics in Alice Springs. If you don't get charged, it ain't in the statistics, is it?
1: Very good point.
3: On the front of the Advertiser tomorrow, ooh, here we go, big story. We're another big story in the AFL, eh? We're not talking about the Swans tonight. It's a bit of a difference, isn't it? He cheated before. Jules Neal. Lockie betrayed me years before Crosley affair. Jules Neal has claimed her estranged husband, Brisbane Lions star Lockie, of course, formerly the coach, not the coach, the captain over there, cheated on her with at least two different women in her first tell-all interview. Neal has told podcaster Adele Petropoulos that discovering her husband's affair with her best friend, Tess Crosley, was the worst feeling in the world and forced her to question everything. Ms. Neal said she feared Lockie's infidelity would keep happening for the rest of my life.
2: Oof.
1: That story comes out 3 days after Lockie Neal went public with his new relationship. I don't know if it's...
2: Yes, so I wonder whether that's why.
1: Interesting timing. Mm. Tell you the other interesting AFL story in the papers tomorrow is who's that cricketer who's had to retire early, brilliant batsman?
3: Will Pekowski.
1: He is suing the AFL team he played for as a teenager.
3: He's suing his old school. His school, because he had a concussion. Playing AFL. Mm. Yeah. Because he, I think, by the time he left cricket because of head injuries, he'd had like 13 head knocks or something and had to leave. So, yeah, that'll be an interesting one to watch in terms
1: of the
3: whole...
1: Which has implications for the AFL with concussion rules and so on and so forth. Front page of tomorrow's Herald Sun, Fat Cats Facing Axe, reads the headline down in the bottom left-hand corner. Fat cat bureaucrats are facing the axe in a major shake-up of Victoria's public service, tipped to save taxpayers $25 million a year. Treasurer Colin Brooks will announce plans to axe 140 senior public service positions, targeting executive roles across government departments. I don't think anyone will have a major problem with that, aside from the bureaucrats whose very cushy jobs are set to be axed.
3: What a shame.
2: Well, what an absolute shame. Let's take a quick look at the Townsville Bulletin. Landlord crashes out. An Ingham landlord has been sentenced to 9 months jail, suspended for a year after she drove her SUV through the gate of her rental property, injuring a tenant who owed her money. Rebecca Elise Oddy, pictured, not guilty plea, led to a lengthy hearing for the dangerous operation of a motor vehicle charge in relation to the incident involving her former tenant, Robert John Cowald. Well, you know what? Probably not the best.
3: If you're going to shake someone down for money, maybe don't drive a car in their direction would be good advice. You know, whatever money she wanted to get back from her tenant, I suspect she's going to lose more while she's not earning any money for 9 months in prison.
2: Correct.
1: I suspect you are right. All right, we're going to go to a break. When we come back, we're going to show you some of the highlights of the Robot Olympics. And I tell you what, watching these highlights, I reckon I could get into robot competitions. That's next.
0: News 24 will be back after this short break.

News 24 will be back after this short break. 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

0: News 24 will be back after this short break.
1: Well, if you know anything about Danica DeGiorgio, you'll know she loves her sport, so she's been on the edge of her seat watching the Robot Olympics.
2: Yeah, well, this is not my kind of sport, let me tell you that. The Robot Olympics, so this is the World Humanoid Games underway in China, and I've got to say, I don't know, I'm pretty disturbed by it. Have a look at this particular clip. So this is a robot falling over. Whoopsie daisy. Wow.
3: Sparks flying.
2: Sparks flying. Usain Bolt, eat your heart out. Then we've got this one with this bizarre running technique. Oh. I'm not sure what that is. What is that?
3: That's me after 10 pints.
2: Well, you know that they can run faster than Usain Bolt, so that's a bit of a concern. And then,
1: not like that.
2: And then in the kickboxing, hang on.
3: Oh,
2: hey! Down he goes, down he goes. So, look, this is the future. And good luck to all of us is all I can say, because this is what's going to outpace us and outrun us.
1: I would watch the Robot Olympics if they promised more of that kind of
2: thing. Yes, I would actually.
1: Highly entertaining.
3: I agree. I think that's fantastic. Can you bet on it? Can you bet? I'd love to have a punt.
2: He's ready for a punt.
3: Absolutely.
1: Well, I reckon. How long before it catches fire?
3: Yeah, well, that's a good one. I was thinking it'd be pretty easy to rig, right?
2: They've got.
3: If you had the inside word, you could make a bit of money on them.
2: Well, they've got boxing, high jump, Tai Chi, and table tennis as well.
3: I'd love to see the table tennis.
2: That would be quite good.
3: Yeah.
2: Bit of Tai Chi, though.
3: Yeah.
2: Zen yourself.
3: Look, I mean, the possibilities are endless.
2: That's right.
3: I remember during COVID when all the sport disappeared and it was like, it was just racing and that was about it. And I was watching and betting on these Russian table tennis games, because that was about the only thing you could find in the world to watch. It was quite interesting. Speaking of quite interesting, though, maybe you wouldn't want to watch it. There's a chap over in Germany. He's a councillor at the city of Mannheim. Julian Ferret is his name, 35 years old. Apparently he's known as the craziest councillor in Germany, and that may well be a fair description of the chap, because he wants to host orgies at the town hall, apparently.
2: Yeah.
3: He has told his council, quote, group sex with city council members would be the ultimate in closeness with the citizens. So there you go. If you weren't being screwed by your council already, he's come up with another way to do it.
2: So he wants ratepayers to have sex with council members.
3: Well, I don't know. He just wants to have big orgies at the
1: town hall. He says it's a way of bringing the community together.
3: Look, I mean, whatever happened to having a library? You know, it seems a little on the extreme side, if you ask me.
2: Well, he wants it to be a swingers' paradise, he said.
3: Well, it's the swings are not
2: Caleb's,
3: only in...
2: Caleb's packed his bags, he's off to Germany.
3: Swings aren't only in the poles, it would seem.
2: Caleb's off to Germany tonight.
3: No way.
1: Let's finish on a not nice story. Jai Arrow, who, of course, is the Rabbitohs player who tragically was diagnosed with MND at the start of the year. In a very short space of time, his speech has deteriorated, he can no longer run, and of course his rugby league career is over, stranded on 98 games. But they've come up with a plan to let him run onto the field for the next two games of the season that remain. As soon as the whistle blows to start the game, he'll run and sit on the bench in his uniform, but that will get him to 100 games, becoming only the 67th player in Rabbitohs history to make 100 games. Nice gesture from Wayne Bennett, the coach.
3: Yeah, absolutely. And I'm glad the NRL changed the rules to allow it, because, you know, it'd be pretty rude not to, I reckon.
1: Yeah, really good. All right, that's it from us. Stick around. Coming up is the Rita Penhey Show. Good night.
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2: Good evening and welcome to the Rita Panahi Show. Coming up tonight, Queensland vows to fight for a fair deal on the GST. My panel will cover that and today's other top headlines. New South Wales and Victoria facing an electricity squeeze over the next decade. Professor Ian Plimer will join me to discuss that. Kosher Gator will have the latest from the US, including Iran's threats to assassinate Donald Trump's youngest child. And the WNBA trans saga takes another twist. Alex Stein will have all those updates. And Lefties Losing It features more women emoting wildly on the internet. But first, a new tax on superannuation has been discovered among Labor's capital gains rules. Millions of people whose super accounts have investments in managed trusts will be paying additional tax, according to analysis by the Financial Services Council. Jim Chalmers and Anthony Albanese have repeatedly claimed their tax changes would not hit superannuation. Just last week, the Treasurer said they would defend the super system to their last breath.
3: The Liberals, the Nationals and One Nation don't support super because they only pretend to support workers. They do share an anti-super agenda. We will defend superannuation until our last breath.
2: Joining me now for more on this is News Corp senior writer Patrick Carline and Institute of Public Affairs research fellow Colleen Harkin. Patrick, we are still finding nasty little surprises in the budget. Have you ever had a budget in your lifetime be so poorly received?
4: Certainly not. I mean, we keep using that term, unintended consequences. I mean, was this an unintended consequence or was it an ideological thing? Because retirees have been beaten up all year, haven't they? They were being demonised for making it harder for young people to buy homes and get on in life. And now super, it's meant to be, you know, this sacred sort of thing that can't be touched. We've seen it touched again and again by this government. Is it incompetence or is it ideology? I mean, we've been talking about that. I'm really not sure.
2: And I think super in the long run is just going to be too tempting for them. As that debt soars and they look for where there are big bundles of cash for them to apply additional taxes, it's going to be too tempting.
5: Well, Chalmers is already on the record as having said that it is, you know, effectively public money, which it clearly isn't.
2: It isn't.
5: You know, I mean, this is a backdoor tax on retirees. They've spent decades doing what they have to do. You don't have a choice. You have to do this. And then we're at a stage then when they're moving into retirement. And don't forget the retirees don't have an opportunity to reset their savings plans. It's already done and dusted. They don't, like, not like younger people, they can revisit it. You know, this is just going to reduce the incentive for people to be independent.
2: Absolutely. And it's also going to just reduce trust in the super system because you're thinking, okay, these are the rules that I am investing under. These are the taxes that are going to apply. But they can retrospectively go back and change arrangements that are supposed to be long-term planning, which I think is really quite unfair. Now, staying with the budget, Jim Chalmers' negative gearing reforms could drive rents up higher than the spikes that we saw back in the 1980s. We've already had warnings from the National Australia Bank, Ray White Group and financial experts, and now property developers are issuing similar warnings, noting that anemic productivity, higher regulation and approval delays could reduce supply and put further pressure on rents. Colleen, this is another warning about rents jumping around 20% over the next 2 years. That would be devastating for renters.
5: Yeah, the government is certainly playing with fire on the Australian residential rentals market. And the other interesting component here is that the vast majority of investment property is provided by mum and dad investors. It's not a scenario where, like, you know, the government really has a place to intervene. It should be like leaving these people be. Excuse me, stop treating them like they're some kind of problem. Mm-hmm. The government should be addressing the issues that are causing the pressure on the rental markets and the shortage of housing in the mass immigration and the supply issues, but they keep demonising small-time investors who are only trying to get ahead and make a, you know, an investment plan. And the more pressure you put on them, the costs get put up somewhere. They're not going to just suck it up and wear it.
2: Well, Patrick, you would have thought property developers would be the one group who would be happy with the budget, because if you want to get those tax concessions on property, you have to invest in new property, new builds. Yes. But even they are issuing warnings. Even they're worried that the property market is so badly affected that they will do a development and not be able to sell.
4: Well, look, I think first home buyers are the ones who really suffer here. They were meant to be the people who benefited, but they've stood back. They're not going to go and buy a property that's probably going to be worth less than a year's time or 3 years' time.
2: True.
4: So a lot of them are going to be forced to keep on renting because they don't want to buy, and the rents are going to go up through the roof. There's no settings for new housing developments in this budget. The regulations are through the roof. Everyone agrees that the regulations make it so difficult for new housing. I mean, it really is a cluster something of really bad things, isn't it, at the same time?
2: Well, this is what happens when you've got a bunch of people who have poor economic literacy, who have no private sector experience, and you let them run riot and do what they want. And they're also, when they're also ideologically captured by a certain side, well, you get what we're getting now. Now, the Prime Minister has delivered a speech at the Business Council of Australia's annual dinner in Sydney, where he issued a call to arms for employers to help protect Australia's economy. In his speech, he defended Labor's reform agenda, but Business Council Chief Executive Brand Black used his speech to warn that Australia cannot tax, regulate or redistribute its way to higher living standards. We have to grow and we have to become more productive. And to do this, we have to create the conditions for businesses to invest, innovate, expand and employ more Australians. Patrick, the PM wants business chiefs to back Labor's economic agenda, but it's pretty clear there from Brand Black's response that was pretty pointed, what he said there. That's what the business community is crying out for, and it's they're almost getting the exact opposite from this government.
4: Look, from what I've read of Mr Albanese's speech, I mean, it was just motherhood statements, basically. We're all in it together. Let's make it better. Let's blame the world for all the troubles that Australia faces at the moment. Whereas the Business Council and Mr Black actually was constructive and basically saying, look, we've got to raise productivity, we've got to increase growth. And I thought he made a good point. He said most ordinary people don't understand what productivity actually means, and I don't know how it affects their standards of living. And he said we need to educate Australians on that. And I think that's actually a really good point.
2: Colleen, this is going to become an issue for them, I think, leading up to the next election. We've seen the business community really take a back step. They don't advocate for their shareholders, it seems. If they're going to be vocal, it's about social issues like same-sex marriage or The Voice. But I wonder if that's going to change in the lead-up to the next election once they've had a couple of terms of the Albanese government.
5: Well, I think that the comments that were made is actually an indicator of that, that they are actually getting to be more engaged in the economic agenda than they have been for quite a few years. And, you know, in response to Albanese's speech, the business community is actually being asked to endorse a model that they've been warning for ages is going to make us poorer. I actually think it's quite audacious of the Prime Minister to, you know, call on them to say, support me, support me. And it's not their role to be the cheerleaders of the government. The other component of this is that they're asking the business community and the Australian population to celebrate our economic resilience as we're heading into $1 trillion of debt. You know, that we've sort of got this sort of like craziness going on there where there's a disconnect with reality.
2: Delusion. The delusion is strong. As the kids say, they're a little bit delulu at the moment. Now, Queensland's not delulu. They're vowing to fight for a fair deal on the GST. An interim report by the Productivity Commission has concluded the 2018 GST deal was a mistake and needed to be phased out. Colleen, Premier David Crisafulli will be coming face-to-face with the Prime Minister at a National Cabinet meeting tomorrow. Is he right? Is Queensland being dudded with this deal?
5: Well, Chris Philp is doing exactly what he should be doing, is looking after Queensland's interests. That's what you're supposed to do. And Queensland is wanting to use its resources for its benefit, to provide prosperity and jobs, is doing exactly what they should be doing. So, you know, all power to him.
2: Patrick, I can understand why Queensland want a fair share of the GST, but we need some of that money right here in Victoria. We are broke folks. And I can see clashes between the Crisafulli government and Anthony Albanese's government. You've got a conservative state government, a hard left federal government, also clashing over the issue of the national gun buyback.
4: Yeah, look, there's a history here of performative energy. I mean, the premiers, as we've been saying, going to bat for their states. They're never happy. They always feel like they've been ripped off, or they pretend as though they've been ripped off. I'd take this back to the simple electoral numbers. In Western Australia, Labor has 11 of the 16 seats. In Queensland, they have 12, I think, of the 30 seats. They're going to do whatever works best to protect those seats, as cynical as that sounds, for the next election.
2: Mm-hmm. Now, let's talk a little bit about media hysteria. Listen to this report from Channel 7.
6: A week after five Swans players plunged the league into crisis, 7 News has obtained vision of the Richmond Football Club's Mad Monday celebrations in Garfield, a small country town southeast of Melbourne. In the footage, you can see players whipping each other, shirtless while consuming alcohol. One player pulls down his pants and asks another to whip him.
2: Now, the vision was obtained by 7 News from a private event attended by only players at the Garfield Hotel in country Victoria. The hotel has released this statement saying, "We could not speak more highly of the way they conducted themselves. They enjoyed a few quiet beers to unwind after a long season. And we see nothing wrong with that. In our view, this has been blown out of proportion." Patrick, you're a Richmond man. Are you disappointed in your players' antics?
4: I'm disappointed that they're celebrating 2026 because they finished second last on the ladder. look, I think it'd be better if we hadn't seen that footage. I think a lot of Australians would probably privately smirk at some of it. But I do bow to the graver issues here, which is there are allegations of sexual assault. There could be victims. It raises all sorts of questions culturally for the AFL. Besides that, it is very serious stuff. So it's probably not a great look at the moment.
2: But, Colleen, do we have the media here looking to drum up outrage, because these players aren't accused of any wrongdoing? Yeah. There's no victims in what we just saw. Yes, they had a terrible season, but it's customary for football clubs to have a Mad Monday, Wacky Wednesday, whatever it is, end of year celebration. It seems to be a pretty low key one in Garfield. It's normally
5: yeah, like
2: in
5: the middle
2: Vegas
5: of nowhere.
2: Or Bali.
5: Yeah.
2: And they weren't even doing that in the eyes of in front of other people. So yeah. That what footage was secretly recorded and put on Channel 7. And I wonder, who is that helping? I mean, are we exposing some ugly underbelly here and it's useful to discuss it? Or are we kind of looking for problems that don't necessarily exist in that instance?
5: Yeah, I mean, I look at that. I mean, I don't follow football, right? So I don't care where Richmond finished. I'm sorry, Patrick,
2: sure.
5: But...
2: You don't... What sort of a Victorian are you, Colleen?
5: I know,
2: that's what I've
5: bad,
2: got to ask.
5: Isn't it?
2: Let's
5: but,
2: examine
5: you know,
2: that.
5: These guys are having a quiet drink in a very private environment. Who knows what they were actually doing? Mm. And I don't like the sort of idea that every man is tarnished with this brush and every AFL footballer. You know, we're sort of kind of creating issues that don't belong everywhere. There are certain issues that need to be dealt in small doses and they need to be dealt significant, you know, properly. Mm. But sort of tarnishing everybody with the same brush I think is very unfair, and they're entitled to have a few drinks after they've had their games.
2: Yes, absolutely. I agree. I mean, you could argue about the notion of Mad Mondays, whether they should continue in the modern setting, but as long as they're taking place, I would have thought that was a fairly mundane Mad Monday compared to, was it St Kilda Football Club that decided to set some dwarves on fire at one of their Mad Mondays?
4: Right.
5: Really?
2: I'm talking a few years ago. So they really used to be out of control, and we don't endorse that. We are not making light of that.
5: No.
2: But that is in the public record. Patrick Carline, Colleen Harkin, thank you for your time. Now, New South Wales is facing an electricity squeeze 3 years earlier than originally feared. The Australian Energy Market Operator forecasts the state will breach its reliability benchmark from 2030 rather than 2033, as it predicted just a year ago. Joining me now is esteemed geologist, author and executive director at Hancock Energy, Professor Ian Plimer. Ian, AEMO expects data centres to significantly increase their electricity consumption over the next 10 years. It's not going to help, is it?
7: Well, of course not. The whole business has been mismanaged from day one. What has happened is we once had cheap, reliable electricity, and then we had the ideologue come in and fiddle with it. Then we had the White Shoe Brigade come in and try to squeeze money out of solar and out of wind. And the inevitable happened, that we now don't have enough power. Now, this has been exacerbated by various states bulldozing and flattening coal-fired power stations, such as happened in South Australia, such as happened in New South Wales, such as happened in Victoria. And Victoria was once the envy of the world. It had the cheapest, reliable electricity. And now they're having problems. Why? Because they've cut out coal. And they're relying on sea breezes and sunbeams to actually run an industrial state. So this has been inevitable. It's been coming for a long while. The data centres has just sped it up. And we are living in a world where we have a government that just doesn't care about what the energy costs are. And if they go too much over the mark, then they start to give big subsidies to energy users, such as smelters. Mm. So we've just gone totally mad and we're sending ourselves broke.
2: Well, 2030 isn't too far away. Are we going to see governments at state and federal level reverse course on their net zero strategy? We are coming to the crunch time. We're almost there.
7: Well, we are almost there, but governments and their bureaucrats have a habit of continuing to make matters more complicated rather than saying, folks, we got it wrong and we've got to fix it by going back to what gave us originally the cheap, reliable electricity. However, we've got so many interests of people who own wind turbines, so many foreign interests that sell us the infrastructure for turbines, so many foreigners that are running the solar farms, so many people selling us batteries, that this is going to be politically very hard to do. So governments are having the public just bleed money unnecessarily, and really the only way to do it is to vote out any government that wants to go down the path of Paris or the path of net zero. That's the only solution. Mm-hmm.
2: Well, you mentioned Victoria. Victorian households are being warned of the future threat to their power supply. AEMO's report flagged that the state faces a squeeze on the electricity grid over the next decade. The Yallourn plant in the Latrobe Valley, which is providing around 15% of the state's power supply, is set to close in mid-2028, not too long from now. And Ian, that's going to have a dramatic impact across the grid. Victoria is the most climate crazy of all the states. And according to Chris Bowen, we have nothing to worry about. The climate change and energy minister claims his renewable plan is strengthening reliability as aging coal-fired power stations approach retirement. Do you agree with that assessment, that the more we lean into renewables, the more reliable the grid becomes?
7: Not at all. And we see it in our own lives. The grid has become far less reliable. 2028 is just around the corner. And the reason why they're becoming less reliable is that governments have made it so difficult for coal-fired power stations to give us cheap power. They are supporting their mates, and their mates like the super funds who own a lot of the renewable entities. They're making it very easy for people who own solar and wind by subsidising them. That doesn't make it more reliable. Subsidies just cost us more money. So there will be a crunch time, and the crunch time is that when your lawn runs out of power, there are huge problems because we have some thousands of years of coal in Gippsland. Why should we just leave it in the ground? Why shouldn't we use it to make electricity? And that electricity doesn't only run electrons to Victoria. It actually goes into South Australia through the interconnectors. So once we have your lawn reduce the amount of power it produces and we add our power consumption by putting in data, we have some thousands of years of coal in Gippsland.

0: decade. How can that be? Because I've read somewhere that we are just sitting on enormous reserves of gas, Ian.
1: We have gas coming to Eastern Australia down pipelines from the Moomba area. And these pipelines go into South Australia, into Victoria, into New South Wales and into Queensland. We're also producing increasing amounts of coal seam gas from Queensland, much of which is exported. And at the time these export contracts were signed, gas wasn't worth anything. And these are long-term contracts. The pipeline carrying the gas from Queensland to Victoria is just not big enough for Queensland to take its gas, then for New South Wales to take its gas, and then for Victoria to take its gas. Now, Victoria has reaped what it's sown. There has been a ban on exploration for gas for a long time in Victoria. Constitutionally in Victoria now, you cannot frack, which is a very easy way of getting out gas. There's been fracking going on around the world for 80 years. And again, ideology has ruled over simple principles that we know that work. So I fear for the future. I fear we don't have enough energy. I don't listen to the prattle that comes out of Mr. Bowen's mouth. He had no idea. And he's only following his ideological dream. And that's going to lead to disaster. That's going to lead to deindustrialisation. That's going to lead to people losing jobs.
0: You're 100% right. In Victoria, we have that in our constitution, in our state constitution, a ban on fracking. The Liberals voted for it, so the constitution was changed. And I think we are just uniquely idiotic when it comes to this area, because the Obama administration, who are hardly right-wing deniers of climate change, they fracked extensively. I mean, fracking is something that is done around the world, has been for years, but for some reason in Victoria, it is absolutely out of bounds. Professor Ian Plimer, thank you so much and enjoy Croatia.
1: Thank you.
0: Still to come, lefties losing it, plus the latest from the US, including Iran's threats to assassinate Donald Trump's youngest child. Kosher Gator is up next.
2: News 24 will be back after this short break.

News 24 will be back after this short break. News 24 will be back after this short break.

0: Welcome back. It's time for Lefties Losing It. And it seems communist cretin Hassan Piker has found a crowd even more contemptible than him. Here he is being booed for saying America didn't deserve 9/11.
1: America does not deserve 9/11. That's my new thing now.
2: He's been rehabbing his image, which is why...
0: And then Hassan and the hateful mob sang a song mocking Charlie Kirk, a man who had many debates with Piker. Hassan knew him. By all accounts, they were civil and friendly to each other off the stage, and yet he does this.
3: I'm not afraid to die.
0: Now let's check in with the awfuls, you know them, the affluent white female lefties.

0: Yeah, she's not doing well, is she? But you are allowed to have a meltdown and not tape it and share it on the internet. It is allowed. But, you know, nothing tells you just how poorly someone is going and how broken their moral compass is than their desire to defend and rationalise a triple child killer.
1: Stop thinking about these kids as people and think about them as ceramic vases for just one second for me, okay?
0: No, not okay. I'm not going to think of them as anything other than as people, because they were human, they were defenseless, and they deserve better than having their killer celebrated. Now, this next lass is actually helping by removing herself from the dating pool of sane men.
2: My new vetting process for if I want to date a man. First date question I'm always going to be asking him is, do you think that Lindsay Clancy should go to jail for what she did? And if that man says yes, I'm getting up and walking out right then and there.
0: Now let's hear from an Australian lad, judging by the accent, who goes from calm to a feral misfit in record time. Wonder what triggered him.
3: I like what you got on your chair.
4: Yeah?
3: Yeah.
4: It's not a kafir like some people think. It's a shmag. Kufiya actually comes from Iraq, and the Palestinians stole it and made it theirs, but it's not really originally from the Palestinian Arabs. It's actually Iraqi.
3: Yeah, like your mum, she's a dirty s***. Did you know your mum the s***?
4: Why are you saying that?
3: Oh, nothing, you s***. You stole Palestine, you s***ing dogs. Benjamin Netanyahu and Donald Trump have sex together and take over countries. Shut the f*** up.
0: Yep, no mystery what triggered him.
3: All right. Yourself. Because you Israeli people.
4: I'm not Israeli.
3: Who are you? Who do you stand for? Are you Israeli or Palestinian? You clearly stand for Israel.
4: Of course.
3: Why?
4: Because the Palestinianism ideology is rotten.
3: Your mum's is rotten.
4: Why do you guys so easy to trigger?
3: Actually, I don't give a straight up. I don't care. I'm not triggered, mate.
4: You're crashing out.
3: You people that stand for Israel are the scums of the earth. That's what you people are.
4: Right.
3: And everyone knows it. Everyone knows it, mate.
0: So eloquent, so tolerant and considerate. I can't wait to hear more from this genius. Wonder what he thinks of domestic political matters in Australia.
3: This song's gonna get a lot of people cut. I don't give a but pulling hands and you're a I ain't talking about my gun. I'm talking about my Now I'm back. I'm watching Rick and Morty. Mother I am horny.
0: Now to the Democrats' latest poster boy, Abdul Al-Sayed. He's the Democratic nominee for the US Senate in Michigan. Here he is with Jesse Waters.
5: Do you know how much the federal budget is now?
6: No, neither do I. Here's exactly
5: what's the federal budget.
6: You guys want to, right, Pete Hegseth,
5: Abdul,
6: used to
5: answer
6: for
5: the question.
6: Your
5: do you know what the federal budget
6: to
5: is?
6: Raise... No. I just want to talk about this. Look, you want to talk about budgets. I'm happy to do that.
0: He, in fact, is not happy to do that because he has no idea. He's the male AOC, zero economic credentials.
5: To me,
6: I
5: that's
6: have a feeling, Abdul,
5: you don't even know
6: schools.
5: How much money the government spends every year. Do you know?
6: Look, the question, Jesse, to me
5: all right,
6: is,
5: so you don't
6: know.
5: Let me tell you what it is. It's $7 trillion a year. And your plan,
6: Jesse,
5: to take over the healthcare
6: tell you that,
5: system
6: that
5: is $4 trillion.
6: Here's the problem with it. So to exactly your point,
5: I mean,
6: do you know what
5: I'm not very good at math. I don't think you're very good at math either, but go ahead.
6: Clearly, but clearly you don't.
0: No, Abdul has no idea. And instead of being honest about that, he thinks he can filibuster his way out of any difficult interview. And when faced with even the easiest of questions, Abdul flounders.
5: So you think it's okay for a parent to slash his kid's thing-a-ling off? You think that's okay?
6: I mean... Do you really want to have this conversation? Are you circumcised?
5: Yeah, but I mean, that's a
6: Jesse,
5: personal question.
6: Okay.
5: Doctor.
6: So you probably should want to move on.
5: Is circumcision's different than castration?
6: I think it's a problem. It's a problem that you think that you get to decide.
0: Yes, he really did attempt to compare a male being circumcised with castration, with being left infertile. And he is lying. He knows precisely what he thinks about that issue as a devout Muslim. He just doesn't want to say it yet. But here is President Trump earlier today clearly articulating his administration's position.
7: Every public school in America is now on notice that if they tell a child that they're trapped in the wrong body, they are committing child abuse. And as we remove the far-left extremism from the classroom, we're taking historic action to ensure that every child in America has access to a first-class education.
0: Joining me now is Sky News contributor Kosha Gaidar. Kosha, tell me about the Trump administration's position on trans activism in the classroom. It is something he campaigned on and he's never stopped talking about it.
8: Mm-hmm. He campaigned on it. He did those 287 executive orders on his first day in office, and this was one of them. And it's really broadly about standing up for biology and standing up for parental rights in the school, so in the school system. And so what he can do is use the levers that are available to him in the executive office, executive orders, cutting back on funding or tying federal funding, which a lot of the public schools get, even though they're largely funded by the state, they do receive federal funding, tying that to this issue, and also trying to sort of police and audit the types of books that are in their libraries and, you know, all of that good stuff that we know happens in a very insidious way. This ideology creeps in to out of sight as well as, you know, in sight. So he's been doing that. There's some of those iconic photos, for instance, where he banned boys in girls' sports by EO and had all these girls in their sporting uniforms behind him. That's certainly in the history books. So this fits kind of under that broader umbrella where he is not backing down from that because it's an 80-20 or 90-10 issue. He knows it, and he's doing what he can as the leader of the executive branch to advance that issue.
0: And it's something I think conservative parties in Australia can learn from, because obviously during that election campaign, there were huge issues, unchecked illegal immigration from that southern border, huge cost of living issues, and yet the number one most effective ad that the Trump campaign ran was on this.
8: Yes.
0: So to think that you can't talk about so-called culture war issues or issues of values when you've got an economic crisis or other pressing issues, I think is really short-sighted, and you don't appreciate how voters think these days and what they value. And it doesn't mean that that is going to determine an election, but it certainly doesn't hurt, particularly when it is an 80-20 issue.
8: And it did move votes, as you very rightly pointed out, especially the suburban moms in those swing states.
0: A lot of the independents.
8: Lots of independents. They get animated on that because you can picture it. It's a kitchen table topic, just like the economy is. Your girl is getting beaten up on the basketball court or what have you. That really resonates. It's really such an easy, open playbook for the right side of, not even the right side, but it tends to be the right side of the political aisle. And people not taking it, the only thing I can chalk it up to is political cowardice.
0: It is absolute cowardice. And we see it here federally, but particularly at state level here in Victoria, where they're terrified to talk about any of these issues, no matter how far left and radical the state government goes. Before we get to the serious geopolitical issues, let's talk about tennis legend Novak Djokovic. He has a new documentary, and he has been completely vindicated for his stance during COVID. You'll remember his refusal to get the jab saw him thrown out of Australia. He wasn't able to take part in the Oz Open. Let's remember how he was smeared by the tennis world, by the media. This is NBC sports presenter and former tennis player, Mary Carrillo.
9: I live in Florida, where the governor, DeSantis, doesn't even believe in telling people that masks are necessary. So now to bring sports into it, Novak Djokovic, let's talk about my sport, tennis. He has his own beliefs and he's firm in them. He does not believe in the sanctity of science. He's one of so many people in this world, and especially in our country, it seems, who just think that science is just another opinion. And that scares the hell out of me.
0: So if you disputed the effectiveness of masking, you did not believe in the sanctity of science, Mary, really? Did you really say that? Could you possibly say anything dumber?
10: Bottom line, will this controversy cost him his legacy?
11: It will cost him, I think, his personal legacy. You cannot take away all the majors that this remarkable tennis player has already won, but this is a big smear.
0: Smear is the right word there, Kosha. I don't think she meant to tell on herself, but she did. And if anything, I think his legacy now is so much greater because he showed rare courage to take that stance at great personal cost. And sometimes you need to wait 20, 30, 50 years. Sometimes it's after your death you're vindicated. He's been vindicated very quickly.
8: Smear and vindicated are the two correct words for him. And absolutely, his legacy is so much greater than sports. For people that are not into sports, like me, he transcended that because of what he did. You can be completely uninterested in sports and tennis, but now you know who he is. You know what he stood for. He has become a symbol of freedom and around the world for everybody. And he really did expose and make a mockery of governments. The Australian government and the way they handled that really did become the laughingstock of people around the world. The U.S. government was not far behind. They also banned him from entering the country because if you're a non-citizen, you were not allowed to enter if you were unvaccinated because somehow the virus understands immigration status and infects people disproportionately. So all of that was just put into the forefront of how ridiculous everybody was.
0: As he explains, I'm going to play a clip of from the documentary, The Wolf in Winter. Novak responds to the smear campaign explaining why he didn't get the COVID shots.
12: Because I didn't feel like I needed it. Why should I get a vaccine? You know, I'm healthy, I'm an athlete, I had corona, I have protection, I'm not a threat to anybody. Why should I get vaccinated? It's my freedom to choose, which that fundamental right that you have as a human being on this planet, freedom to choose, was taken away from a lot of people in this planet.
0: Kosher, the treatment he got, particularly here in Australia, was just horrific. The media in particular were feral. I remember writing about it several times at the time. And he was presented as the most hated man in Australia for this decision, the most hated person in Australia. And we've got to remember it was a Conservative government that decided to chuck him out. It wasn't the Victorian government where the Oz Open is held in here in Melbourne. It was the federal government.
8: It was really bipartisan insanity at that time. And the federal government, which was a Conservative government, was banning Australian citizens from re-entering their own country. And, you know, we can relitigate that and we probably will till the end of time. He just became such a symbol because it's absurd. All of those regulations are absurd. But then on top of that, you take him, one of the most, the healthiest people on the planet, as he said. He literally is.
0: And had COVID already. So he had...
8: Correct. And he was not a public health threat or whatever they were trying to say that he is. So the whole thing just really got exposed. That has aged very well. His comments have aged well. He does get to transcend beyond sports. There are some others like Kyrie Irving, the NBA player, let go of his $32 million contract because he wouldn't get it. So there are a few here and there, but definitely Djokovic holds that.
0: Well, there was a handful of football players in the AFL who... couldn't get exemptions, didn't want the vaccine, and they had to give up their careers. So it cost a lot of athletes. Now, the Carmelo Anthony case, I know we've spoken about it several times. The killer has now been denied a retrial, and that has made Don Lemon very angry.
13: Breaking in is complicated, so make sure you pay attention. Carmelo Anthony is not getting a new trial. And after what came out in the court last week, I have questions. We learned there was a private off-the-record agreement to keep the troubled youth's backgrounds, both teenagers, away from the jury. Austin Metcalf had allegations involving racial slurs, bullying, and assault. Carmelo had allegations involving threatening texts, stalking, and assault.
0: Yeah, but one of those teenagers murdered the other. I think that's the relevant part that we're missing here. But I've been talking about this for the last week, this sickness in America where killers are defended, even celebrated, money is raised for them. Mm-hmm. This is just another example. It's not isolated. It really speaks to something very wrong in society that something like this could happen. If you told me even 10, 15 years ago, we would have a case where child killers are lauded, I would say you're crazy. We would never get to that point.
8: It's a good point. It really is a sign of a sick society in some ways. And there's different layers to it. So in this case, it's all about race. And I think President Trump once called Don Lemon the dumbest person in news. And maybe that comes into play here, that he just can't think beyond that framework. And you could say that the flashpoint in that framework was O.J. Simpson.
0: Yeah.
8: And that completely racialized the reactions. And you had some people celebrating in the streets in, broadly speaking, Black America and people on the other side thinking that that was a mistake.
0: Well, I've heard Lindsay Clancy referred to as white women's O.J. Simpson, and it seems to be that way. They know she's guilty, but they see some sort of a political imperative they can push through her.
8: Mm-hmm.
0: And it really is it takes a sick mind to jump through those hoops and sort of contort yourself into a position where you can rationalize what happened.
8: Yes. So that's another, I was just going to mention her because obviously one of the hottest stories in news right now. And she symbolizes sort of this, the feminization of the culture and how you, there's a swath of people who just believe that it's a paternalistic society that we live in. And she's a victim of the system, even though she murdered her own kids. So you have that. Then you had people who were cheering for the UnitedHealthcare CEO's assassination, Luigi, and sort of fangirling around him, which is another bizarre, weird thing. And then, of course, Charlie, we saw people dancing all over social media with that. So there are different reasons for all of them, but it does broadly, I think you're putting your finger on something astute and very sad about society, that broadly just the fact that people are celebrating murder, regardless of what the pathway is, race, feminism, whatever it is not a symbol or a sign of a healthy society. And I fear what that says about society overall and you know, what comes next.
0: Now, the United States has formally removed Syria from its list of state sponsors of terrorism, a move Secretary of State Marco Rubio says will eliminate the final major barrier to investment and economic recovery for that country. This is a controversial move, Kosha.
8: Very controversial. Obviously, we know the history of Syria. They've been under sanctions since 1979. This leader who came in after Assad was toppled came from Al-Qaeda, has roots over there. So the controversy is that it's rewarding, or at least removing the punishment from somebody like that too quickly. The flip side, of course, what the Trump administration, Marco Rubio, seemed to be doing is trying to free up as much of the world and in that region as possible, maybe creating more of a pressure point on Iran. Syria, under this person's leadership, has sort of choked off the inroads that Iran had into Syria, and they're trying to bend Syria back towards the U.S. and away from the axis of Russia and Iran. So there's probably that kind of play in there. But yeah, now it leaves us three countries that are sanctioned by the U.S., North Korea, Iran, and Cuba, and we shall see what happens.
0: Well, on Iran, the Iranian state TV is at the moment broadcasting a video purporting to track the movements of Donald Trump's youngest child, Barron, who's only 20 years old. The footage purportedly shows Barron being tracked, showing the location of his university, escort vehicles and secret service post, and alleging his movements were fully monitored. Kosha, they are claiming a $10 million bounty has been placed on Barron. I mean, if they wanted negotiations with the Trump administration to be fruitful, this really isn't the way to do it.
8: No, they are flexing where they can flex. We've covered before the same thing with Melania and where she's shopping and all of that. And they are very good at information warfare and using sort of the psychology of information on top of everything else. They're certainly a formidable enemy to have. We can only hope that the Secret Service is doing its job. A lot of people are not very confident in the Secret Service, given their performance of late, but
0: We saw in Butler, I think we're all a little bit nervous about just how competent some of those agents are. Kosha Gaita, thank you so much for your time. Still to come, the WNBA trans saga takes another twist. Alex Stein will have all the details.
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0: News 24 will be back after this short.
1: Welcome back. Now, Enes Kanter Freedom and Royce White, former NBA players, have brought more media attention to the WNBA than the league could have ever dreamed. Have a look at this AI ad they made. The WNBA should take notes.
2: What is a woman?
3: Being a woman.
2: It's not so black and white, and size doesn't matter.
3: That's our motto.
4: Okay, what does being a woman mean to you?
5: Buckets.
3: Buckets.
1: Of course, both players have nominated for the WNBA draft, and we're going to talk about that with my next guest, comic and host of After Hours with Alex Stein. Alex, what is the latest? Are we going to see those two in the WNBA?
6: Well, I think it's obvious the WNBA is xenophobic. They're bigoted. They're not letting, you know, their latest thing is they're saying they're not going to let Royce White and Enes Kanter Freedom join the league. And, you know, I'm actually not surprised because, you know, half of the league identify as being lesbian, and lesbians hate women the most. I hate to put that label. I mean, they hate men the most and they hate women. That's why they have the highest divorce rate out of all couples. So it's just a tough battle for these two lovely ladies. And I'm sad that we're not going to get to see them in the WNBA because I would gamble on them and win money, Rita.
1: Well, yeah, I know you like men in women's sport because you think it makes it easier to make bets, but Enes Kanter Freedom, he can't even watch a WNBA game. He was verbally attacked by a Chicago player from the WNBA and then thrown out of the stadium. Apparently, the player was irate because of a shirt that he was wearing saying the definition of a woman, an adult female. Why do biological facts and dictionary definitions trigger these leftist women so much, Alex?
6: Well, because they're not based in reality, Rita. And you would think if you're playing in a WNBA game, a serious game, you would be worried about guarding your player, making, you know, a good shot. But they don't care about that. They want a virtue signal and they want to just try to bring attention to themselves. And listen, I would say that the NBA is woke. The NFL has become woke. Major League Baseball is woke. But when it comes to wokeness, the WNBA is leading the charge. So this is what they do to create headlines, to create more money. It's not about the basketball players. It's all about the drama on and off the court.
1: Now, Alex, I don't know if you saw that, but Enes was on Fox News earlier this morning and he revealed what Chicago Sky guard Natasha Cloud said to him on the court.
7: Towards the, you know, third quarter, they put Sophie Cunningham in. And I remember around the last three-minute mark, she shot the ball and I put my hand in the air to celebrate it, right? And then Natasha Cloud saw that, my celebration. Literally the next position, she came back and she started yelling at me and said, she's not going to sleep with you.
8: Wait, who's not going to sleep with you?
7: Sophia Cunningham is not going to sleep with
8: you. I don't even understand. What, are you trying to,
7: I'm not trying to, Sophia Cunningham? Definitely not. I want to make this very clear, definitely not. And, okay. I'm just confused at that point. I'm like, I turn around to my manager. I'm like, what is she talking about? And he was in shock. And after that, I was like, the next position, I was like, I'm not trying to sleep with her. I'm just here to protect women and support my friend Sophia Cunningham. And then after that, obviously, the next position, she started to yell and cuss at me.
1: Alex, swearing and carrying on in front of children, being triggered by a shirt, triggered by him cheering on Sophie Cunningham. What is wrong with Natasha Cloud is the question here.
6: Well, Natasha has no self-control. And listen, Sophie Cunningham is a very beautiful lady. So, you know, I'm sure there's a lot of guys that would like to go out with her. But that's neither here nor there. What is important when it comes to, you know, her getting mad at Enes, everything the left does, and I hear this trope, it's so common, they make everything sexual. For some reason, it's always about sex. I don't think Enes Kanter was trying to sleep with Sophie Cunningham. But for some reason, that sex is always on their mind, Rita.
1: Now, President Donald Trump has again paid tribute to White House Press Secretary Caroline Leavitt, even joking about how sad he is that she loves her children more than she loves Trump. Have a listen.
5: And our press secretary, a mother of two, and well, she decided she loved her children more than she loved Donald Trump. I'm very upset about this. She has to go home and spend time with her children. That does happen on occasion with some people when they love their children.
1: Alex, give me a scoop. Do we know who will be replacing Caroline Leavitt?
6: Well, people are speculating that Scott Jennings from CNN, the one conservative voice on the entire network. But honestly, and I'm not just saying this because I like you so much, Rita, but Donald Trump needs to think outside the box. He needs to hire you, Rita Panahi. I think you would dominate it. And, you know, honestly, all the people that call Trump a xenophobe, this and that, we need another attractive woman. And I'm not trying to sound like a misogynist, but there's something about having a woman up there to basically handle all these sideways questions. It disarms a lot of the negative, you know, questions and all the scrutiny that these women face, because Carolyn McEnany was a very attractive woman. Caroline Leavitt's an attractive woman. You would be a great pick. I would really hope that Donald Trump would at least consider you, Rita.
1: You're just flattery will get you everywhere, Alex. Now, before you go, it is a sad day because the breakout star of this year's World Cup, Erling Haaland, has cut his beautiful hair. Let's have a look at some of the reactions.
9: What the f*** did you do? Oh, my God, what the f*** is this? You lost a bet or what? Oh, my God. Block me and erase my number. My
10: future. Okay.
9: No way.
11: Went bald.
9: Yes, mate. Where did you got that done?
11: You just now, so I'm not looking like a girl anymore. What do you think?
9: Mate, you look about 17 years old.
12: Oh my God. Oh my God, darling. It looks nice. This.
1: Alex, he was arguably the biggest star out of the World Cup. He certainly dominated the online world during that tournament. What do you make of this? Was this a grave, grave mistake?
6: No way. I mean, Erling was a fan favorite. The guy's a soccer stud. Who cares if he has long hair, short hair? But Rita, this doesn't matter.
1: World
6: the World
1: cares.
6: Cup's over. No, no, but I'm telling you, we got college football this Saturday. I'm here in America. We're ready for some American football. I've been waiting forever. And then the Cowboys, you know, I'm a huge Dallas Cowboys fan, starts here in about 3 weeks. So I'm ready for some American football. I'm done with soccer at the moment. I'm soccered out. So I'm ready for some good old-fashioned Americana football.
1: That is very American of you. You guys only care about the sport of soccer once every 4 years. So I get it, Alex Stein. Thank you so much for your time. And that's it from me too. Up next, it's Late Edition.
0: News 24 will be back after this short break.

0: face-to-face with the Prime Minister, business leaders have issued a warning to the federal government. Latest News 24 Pulse polling reveals who voters trust and who they think is most in touch with everyday Australians. Luke Gosling summoned by NT police, accused of breaching bail conditions by attending the Darwin test. And Good Samaritans come to the aid of a mother and child attacked in Melbourne's CBD. In Fox Sports News tonight, Melbourne champion Max Gawn cements his legacy as one of the greats, as the first ever player to be named a nine-time All-Australian.
1: And in weather, storm warnings in the east, rain warnings in the west. For details, News 24 Weather, Channel 601.
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0: Good evening. Thanks for your company here this evening on Late Edition. Australia's business community has used its high-profile annual dinner to warn Anthony Albanese that he can't tax the nation to higher living standards. The Business Council of Australia has put the government on notice, highlighting the importance of boosting the country's competitiveness and productivity. The Prime Minister was all smiles heading into a room full of Australia's business and industry leaders at the Business Council of Australia annual dinner on Tuesday night. But it wasn't long before Anthony Albanese was delivered a reality check.
3: For every policy decision, there will be a consequence for business, for investment, and for all Australians. Governments can choose policy, but they can't choose economics.
0: Face-to-face with the Prime Minister, the BCA's Chief Executive, Brian Black, delivered a scathing assessment of the Albanese government's policies. Speaking at the dinner, he said, "Ultimately, our living standards depend on our ability to grow the economy and create more prosperity. And the simple point is that Australia cannot tax, regulate or redistribute its way to higher living standards." The Business Council of Australia believes the country needs to strive for better productivity and competitiveness. On the 2025 BCA Global Investment Competitiveness Index, Australia ranks 21 out of 42 nations, a result the Business Council of Australia President Jeff Colbert describes as mediocre.
3: And there's nothing new or revealing in the reasons why we rank middle of the pack. It's the things that we always talk about. The tax rates are uncompetitive. Our planning systems are too slow, we're too heavily regulated, and the IR system is out of balance.
0: The business community wants to see Australia become a top 10 investment competitor and is willing to do what it takes to get there, putting the government on notice to hold it accountable.
3: We are ready to work with you to define the policies that will make Australia better. We are asking you to partner with us to take Australia forward.
0: The Prime Minister agrees the government and business should work together, but blames external factors for the challenges.
4: After decades of relative calm, our world is indeed turbulent. It is beset by major military conflicts, most notably in Ukraine and the Middle East, that are causing trade restrictions and global inflation.
0: He's standing by his government's decisions, particularly the controversial housing tax reform.
4: In the last 12 months, we've delivered the most ambitious tax reform package, the broadest productivity push, and the most net savings in a generation.
0: Voters have declared Pauline Hanson more in touch with ordinary Australians than the Prime Minister or the opposition leader. And One Nation has reversed a trend of falling support in the latest News 24 polls. News 24 Chief Election Analyst Tom Connell has more.
5: On this week's News 24 polls, the Coalition and One Nation are increasingly asking voters if they trust Anthony Albanese. So we've done the same, specifically asking voters who they trust most out of these three leaders. So the Prime Minister does have a clear lead here at 44%, Pauline Hanson next at 32%, Angus Taylor trailing in third. But on being in touch with ordinary Australians, it's Pauline Hanson out in front, just ahead of Anthony Albanese. Angus Taylor, he's only got the tick here from fewer than a fifth of voters. On ability to lead the country, this will always have an incumbency advantage, and the PM is ahead clearly of Pauline Hanson. Again, Angus Taylor in last position. Now, last poll showed a third consecutive result of the Coalition closing the gap on One Nation, but that trend has come to an end. One Nation is up 2 percentage points and the Coalition down. So the gap going from 2% back out to 5%. Labor has edged up to be on a slightly healthier 29%. But on these numbers, look, this would be a chaotic election if it happened in a minority government, a near certainty. After a bruising fortnight, the Prime Minister has lost more personal support. Those satisfied with his performance down, dissatisfied is now a very high 59%. And the net result, minus 24, that is quite unpopular for a sitting Prime Minister. We've also asked voters about Pauline Hanson's proposed laws to block Australian citizens coming back from overseas if they have fought with a terrorist organisation. So think, for example, those ISIS brides. And a note here, we did mention to voters the Labor warning that this could have an effect on Australia being able to deport foreign criminals to other countries. The result, though, was still strong. 51% saying they would back that legislation, much more than the 29% opposing it, 20% unsure. So will the government listen? Perhaps not, because the support here, the vote really being driven by One Nation with a massive 92%, and the Coalition, it's still a very high 69%, so only a quarter of Labor voters would support those new laws. We have checked in to see what voters see as Australia's biggest issue. Now, a note here, in this version, only one can be chosen, and cost of living is way out in front, as it was last time. Immigration, as it was last time, is second. Things change, though. Here, we've allowed voters to choose five issues that matter to them. Cost of living is still number one out in front at 88%, but immigration here drops to fifth. So an indication that immigration is very much a defining issue for those 12% of voters we showed you in the first graph. But on this one, it drops down a little bit. Now, the party best at handling cost of living is still don't know. No party inspiring confidence with their policies, but given it's Labor in charge, not the best result for them. And as for immigration, One Nation remains way out in front on handling that matter. Look at who's fourth, the Coalition behind Don't Know.
0: Federal Labor MP Luke Gosling has been charged with breaching his bail conditions just weeks after he was charged with assaulting Northern Territory Administrator David Connolly. Matt Cunningham has the details.
6: Northern Territory Police have issued a statement saying Mr. Gosling has been charged with one count of breach of bail. The Labor MP had successfully applied for changes to his bail conditions in the Darwin local court on July 31, the day after he was charged with two counts of allegedly assaulting Mr. Connolly. His bail conditions require his office to give 48 hours notice if he is to attend the same event as Mr. Connolly, and he must not come within 15 metres of the administrator. In their statement, police said it is alleged that Mr. Gosling breached the bail conditions on 14 August 2026, and today he was served with a summons to appear in Darwin local court on 30 September 2026. News 24 understands the charge relates to Mr. Gosling's attendance at the Test cricket match between Australia and Bangladesh at Morara Stadium. Mr. Connolly and Mr. Gosling both attended the second day of the Test match. Mr. Connolly was seen at an NT cricket function in the corporate hospitality area. Mr. Gosling posted pictures of himself on Facebook sitting in the stadium's grandstand. The Prime Minister has refused to strip Mr. Gosling of his titles as Special Envoy for Defence, Veterans Affairs and Northern Australia. In the wake of the charges, Health Minister Mark Butler told News 24's Andrew Clennell Mr. Gosling was essentially just a backbencher and his special envoy roles carried no power.
7: Well, it's important to remember what the job of special envoy is. It's not a ministerial position. It doesn't have any executive authority, any ability to make decisions that impact Australians. Of course, as you know, if he were a minister, he would be required to stand aside.
6: Opposition leader Angus Taylor says the PM must now act.
8: We've seen tonight that he has been charged again, this time with breaching his bail conditions. So that the test is still there. But this is a Prime Minister that simply does not have the judgment to make the right calls.
6: Mr. Gosling has strenuously denied any wrongdoing. His office has been contacted for comment.
0: And a spokesperson for Luke Gosling's office has said in response to the charge, neither Mr. Gosling or his office have been made aware of the nature of the alleged breach and have been provided no information from police other than a summons. On Friday, 14th of August, Mr. Gosling did not attend any events at the same time as the administrator.
9: Mr. Gosling is discussing the matter with his legal team and will be defending the charge. The matter will be heard on the 30th of September. There will be no further comment as the matter is before the court. The Bondi Royal Commission will hear its final public submissions on Wednesday, with several people impacted directly by the terror attack giving evidence. As the witness statements wrap up, the Commission has heard about the important role community sporting events can play in fostering social cohesion.
10: Maccabi Australia is the peak body for Jewish sport and for the past 90 years has been tasked with connecting the Jewish community through sport. Its general manager telling the Commission a survey of its members found many had encountered hate speech on the sporting pitch.
11: Just under one in two people had either witnessed or experienced anti-Semitism. The more telling statistic that came out of the survey was of those people that had witnessed or experienced anti-Semitism, only 30% had reported it.
10: The general manager of social impact at the Australian Rugby League highlighting the role sporting events can play in bringing the community together and starting productive conversations.
12: Those incidental moments of communication can help to build relationships that might have otherwise not have happened outside of sport. So the knock-on effect of that might be that it breaks down stereotypes or starts to have positive experiences with different people.
10: That's not always the case. The nation's sporting fields have seen their fair share of anti-Semitism, including alleged hateful slurs made on the sidelines of a junior netball match earlier this year. That matter is currently before the courts.
13: It's quite important that there be sort of nationally consistent guidelines or a policy framework that would be applicable and relevant for the times.
10: The Commission will conclude its public submissions today, with Virginia Bell set to hand down her final report by December 14, the one-year anniversary of the Bondi terror attack. There remain calls, though, for the Commission to be extended, this time opposition leader Angus Taylor weighing in.
8: There are clear witnesses that need to be called that haven't been. They include senior bureaucrats, ministers who haven't been called, vice chancellors and others. And they've run out of time. I think it's convenient from the government's point of view that they've run out of time.
10: The Royal Commission has heard from more than 200 witnesses since the public hearings began in early May and received more than 20,000 submissions.
8: There needs to be transparency and accountability. We owe that to the families. We owe that to the Jewish community. We owe that to all Australians, that there is transparency and accountability. And that debt is owed by the government, and the government needs to step in and fix it.
10: And this from Australia's former ambassador to Israel.
14: I'm a little concerned about the time. I mean, on my calculation, this Royal Commission will be shorter than the Banking Royal Commission. It'll be considerably shorter than the Disability Royal Commission. It will be one of the shortest royal commissions we've had in Australia, but it's to investigate one of the most serious lapses in security we've had in Australia.
10: Matt Taylor, News 24, Sydney.
9: Shadow Education Minister Julian Lisa is joining the calls for an extension to the Royal Commission, telling News 24 the Prime Minister needs to make a decision.
15: The Royal Commission has been hampered from day one by the Prime Minister's decision to make it an 11-month Royal Commission, for the Prime Minister's decision to write the terms of reference that he has for the Royal Commission. I think the ball is firmly within the Prime Minister's court now to ensure that the Royal Commission can do its job by granting it an extension of time.
9: A mother of three has been stabbed outside a police headquarters in Melbourne's CBD after coming to the aid of her young son, who'd been punched by a stranger. A swarm of quick-thinking citizens are taking down the man nearby.
16: At the foot of the Victoria Police headquarters, a sickening crime and a citizen's arrest.
17: It's completely random. We're horrified by it.
16: A mother and her three children, aged 10, 11 and 16, walking along Spencer Street just after lunchtime when they were approached by a stranger.
17: As he passed him, he just randomly punched the 10-year-old boy to the upper body.
16: But his violence didn't end there.
17: He's then turned around, he's grabbed the mother in a headlock and he started to stab her repeatedly with a pair of scissors.
18: Like, I thought it was a fist fight at first, like a lot of people, like I thought they were punching each other, but then I realised that something major was happening.
19: I noticed there was a woman going into one ambulance with blood all over her back, and she was with a child probably about 8 years old that was getting taken into another ambulance.
16: The cows woman was stabbed in the back multiple times before witnesses intervened, taking the 27-year-old Sunshine North man down.
17: Well, the first male actually jumped on his back and just pulled him off the mum. Within a minute, we had police from the Melbourne West Police Station quickly attend and take over the arrest.
16: Police say this was a random attack.
17: He's known to police, but not extensive history. He's known to police here and in New South Wales and Western Australia. We do believe he's suffering some sort of mental health issue.
16: The woman was taken to the Royal Melbourne with non-life-threatening injuries, while the 10-year-old is recovering at the Royal Children's. His siblings shaken.
17: His 11-year-old, he was crying, you know, which absolutely impacted by what he saw. I gave him a hug because, you know, I was impacted just watching how he reacted.
9: Stay with us. Coming up on Late Edition, 15,000 homes may not be finished as construction company Bethlehem goes into voluntary administration.
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0: News 24 will be back after this short break.
1: Welcome back. The Richmond Football Club says players filmed partying at a country pub on Mad Monday are embarrassed by their behaviour. Despite that, the club denies they were making light of the Sydney Swans scandal.
2: What happens on Mad Monday doesn't always stay there. Richmond Football Club tonight addressing videos showing several players drinking and striking one another with belts. The Tigers accused of mocking the Sydney Swans hotel scandal, but the club denies the players were playing out any reported allegations. The club has spoken to the players who have expressed their embarrassment over their behaviour. The players are adamant they were in no way referencing or making light of recent matters. The pub the Tigers were celebrating at in Gippsland, claiming, in our view, this has been blown out of proportion.
3: They were just
2: accused of mocking the Sydney Swans hotel scandal, but the club...

0: dressed up. They just having a
1: drink. They're off Broadway.
0: But it's a great chance for us to reflect on lots of people giving the AFL some feedback on culture-wise. So this is another thing to listen to.
2: The Tigers' intentions aside, there's no doubt this incident is raising questions inside and outside the AFL bubble.
3: Right now, we need good blokes out there having the conversations around this and calling this out for what it is, because this is unacceptable and we need to make sure we do better.
2: While the Tigers might be nursing an embarrassing hangover, the Swans board has issued another apology as they try to rebuild off the field.
4: The Swans will continue to deal with all the issues transparently in accordance with our values and standards.
5: Alan Jones's trial has been rocked by explosive allegations a star journalist illegally recorded a witness. A court heard the Sydney Morning Herald's Kate McClymont recorded a conversation with a former 2GB host without his consent. Caroline Marcus has more.
6: Alan Jones's trial was hearing evidence from a former 2GB host, Jason Morrison, when the prosecution put to him a transcript of a recording of a conversation that he had with newspaper journalist Kate McClymont back in 2023 when she was investigating allegations of Mr. Jones indecently assaulting young men. Mr. Morrison appeared shocked and told the court, "I did not consent to a recorded conversation with Kate or anyone at the Herald." The cross-examination was then delayed by legal argument about whether this recording was illegally obtained. In New South Wales, it is an offence to record someone in a private conversation without their consent. The prosecutor said Ms. McClymont is a very experienced journalist, and Judge Glenn Walsh replied, "At this stage, I accept his evidence because of the shock he expressed. There was no consent." The prosecution has been seeking to discredit Mr. Morrison during this cross-examination. He's now a chief of staff at the Daily Telegraph. They've made accusations that he had, quote, disdain for Ms. McClymont and her newspaper. Text messages between Mr. Morrison and Alan Jones were tendered to the court about disparaging comments that he had made about the masthead. "You hold a view that the Herald should fall into a bag of S." Well, yeah, on that day. It's not just on that day, is it? Yes, it is. Outside court, Alan Jones did not respond to questions. Alan, do you think Jason Morrison is tailoring his evidence because of your friendship with him? Are you shocked that he didn't consent to the recording of his interview with Ms. McClymont? Jason Morrison had earlier told the court he did not see Alan Jones put his hand under a table and into the lap of a young staffer during a Christmas lunch, in contrast to evidence given by a complainant.
5: Former celebrity agent Ralph Carr has been sentenced to 6 years in prison for the rape of a young woman in 2023. He was found guilty on two counts of rape and one count of sexual assault. The judge found there was no evidence Mr. Carr had any remorse for taking advantage of the woman who had been intoxicated at the time. Mr. Carr will serve a minimum of 4 years before becoming eligible for parole. Three Scots College students have appeared in court charged with allegedly sexually assaulting a teenage girl in Sydney's eastern suburbs. Media were reminded against identifying the children, the judge noting they had already faced repercussions. Crystal Wu has the details.
7: The teenage boys charged with allegedly sexually assaulting a teenage girl on July 22 have made their first court appearance. Arriving at Surry Hills Children's Court, the trio was not required to enter the courtroom as their lawyers appeared on their behalf. The court heard a brief of evidence is to be served by October 20. The teenagers are excused from appearing on that date. The boys were arrested on August 13 and charged over the alleged sexual assault of a 14-year-old girl in an alleyway in the eastern suburbs before being granted conditional bail. The court also heard an application for an apprehended violence order seeking to keep the teenagers 200 metres away from a residence.
1: How is your

0: client?
1: I just don't think it's appropriate to comment at this time.
2: Do you know how you're going to proceed moving forward?
1: I just don't think it's appropriate to comment at this stage, okay?
3: The teenagers attend Scots College, an elite boys' private school in Sydney's eastern suburbs. A 13-year-old and 14-year-old have each been charged with aggravated sexual assault and aggravated sexually touching another person. The second 14-year-old has been charged with aggravated sexual assault, allegedly offending in company with others, and aggravated sexually touching another person. Lawyers for the teenagers have requested for the media to be mindful of not identifying the boys. The judge noted there had been repercussions following the arrests, including an incident in which one of the boys' homes in Sydney's eastern suburbs was targeted. The teenagers remain on conditional bail.
4: 15,000 new home builds across Western Sydney are in doubt after the collapse of a major builder. The Bathlett Group has plunged into voluntary administration under the weight of more than $3 billion in debt.
5: A crisis meeting at the building giant's Girraween headquarters. Bathler battling to survive. Executives deep in discussions with voluntary administrators. At job sites throughout Sydney, it was tools down for the day. The company, who is a major sponsor of the Western Sydney Wanderers, calls itself a pioneer in development, selling large-scale sites in West and Northwest Sydney and regionally in places like Musselbrook and Kembla Grange. That's where Janice put down a deposit for a one-bedroom unit nearly 2 years ago.
6: I've had countless emails extending the date to March 2026, April 2026, July 2026, August 2026, all with different excuses.
5: Bathler Group has sold just 13% of its near 15,000 dwellings in the pipeline, leaving around 40 lenders holding the bag. Investment group PAG is the biggest backer, funding a $230 million site in Pemmel Way and a $220 million block in Schofields. Bathler's total debt in excess of $3 billion. Bathler's chief executive, Robert Loader, says the business had been through a period of declining sales and falling property prices while construction costs have increased.
6: It's bad what they're doing to us. It shouldn't be allowed. They have 460 odd different subsidiary companies.
5: The aim of administrators for now is to understand and stabilise the company's finances with the hope that developments like this one can continue to be built. But for hundreds of homeowners, nothing is guaranteed.
6: The pension's gone because I've got the money in the bank and, you know, like, it's just the whole thing. It's just costing me. And it's not just costing my, it's mental health as well.
4: The CFMEU Commission of Inquiry has heard explosive evidence involving car tracking devices, surveillance drones and dog baiting. The boss of a private security business hired by contractor BMD details the alleged union campaign against the family-owned business.
7: Grant Killen worked as a Navy diver in Iraq. He spent 7 years with the Queensland Police Service, including in a role providing protection to a premier. But he says he's never witnessed behaviour like he was subjected to, allegedly at the hands of the CFMEU, while providing protection to senior staff of BMD.
8: Is it something that you might have expected in Iraq, but not in Australia?
9: Yeah, I could draw that. In my career, I've probably witnessed the most abhorrent human behaviour.
7: In late 2024, Mr Killen's private security company was hired by BMD after a campaign was allegedly launched by the CFMEU against the family-owned construction giant. He told the Commission of Inquiry he found a tracking device under his car. He was followed while driving. Drones flew above his home and his dog was poisoned.
10: Your suspicion was that the drone might have been used to drop the baited meat?
9: Yeah, correct.
7: BMD's CEO then gave evidence in the wake of explosive claims that senior staff had links to outlaw motorcycle gangs and that Comanchero bikies were allegedly taken on site at the Centenary Bridge upgrade. When a CFMEU delegate was allegedly threatened and CCTV of the incident deleted.
10: And is it your position that that footage should have been provided to the police? when asked for?
0: If we had it, yes.
10: If you had it.
7: The company is currently undertaking early earthworks for the multi-billion dollar Olympic Stadium. Last week's revelations came as news to the BMD boss.
0: We've engaged external legal support to review that particular issue.
4: A bus driver and two of his passengers are recovering in hospital after a public passenger bus lost control and crashed into a bridge at Port Adelaide. The collision causing major delays as police, paramedics and firefighters responded to one of the most significant bus accidents in recent times.
11: Commercial Road in Port Adelaide turned into a makeshift triage zone. Multiple patients treated, but the main concern was the driver and passenger trapped on the bus.
12: We still have two patients trapped in the bus. MFS crews working to extricate, considering relocation of the bus.
11: MFS crews carefully stabilising the bus while the passenger was put onto a stretcher and loaded into an ambulance. Paramedics working on the driver, who was still trapped. It took more than an hour to free him, the 37-year-old taken to hospital with serious injuries.
13: Everyone was trying to help in any way they could, and it was a young man who decided to pull off the window.
14: MFS were fantastic as they actually pulled the bus off of and away from the train bridge so then we could access to that patient to then release the structures that were compressing them.
11: Witnesses have told Nine News the bus swerved to miss a car which pulled out into the intersection.
15: The bus has swerved to go around it and then, you know, a big heavy bus which people know can't stop quickly. And that's happened.
11: Police closed down several roads while the bus was towed from the scene. Trains going over the bridge to Outer Harbour was stopped until crews could assess the damage to the tracks.
16: It would be one of the more significant accidents we've been to with buses in recent times.
4: Stay with us. Coming up on Late Edition, Andrew Hastie takes aim at his state Liberal counterparts, leading into a crucial WA by-election.
17: News 24 will be back after this short break.

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0: News 24 will be back after this short break.
1: Welcome back. Liberal frontbencher Andrew Hastie has delivered a stinging rebuke of his party's WA state leader, accusing him of waving the white flag to One Nation. The latest round of infighting is potentially a gift to Labor on the eve of this Saturday's state by-election. Senior political reporter Trudy McIntosh has more on the crucial contest.
2: In Perth South, there's a by-election battle brewing.
3: One Nation. I don't know, I just picked it. I've seen everyone else picking it, so why not?
4: I think it's a good thing to shake up the Labor Party. But Pauline Hanson's never going to be Prime Minister. She's too erratic.
2: The WA state seat of Secret Harbour is part of Labor's traditional heartland. But the rise of One Nation has them on track for not only their first ever WA win, but their first Labor electorate victory nationwide in decades.
5: Is that they feel like they have been taken for granted and that Labor have held this seat for too long. You can hear by the people beeping their horns on the way past here that, you know, yeah, there's a mood for change.
2: The battle is a three-way contest with the Liberals. The party's state leader, Basil Zemplar, sees a potential One Nation victory as a way to wound the Cook Labor government.
6: So my approach has very much been see One Nation's rise as an opportunity, not a threat.
2: Secret Harbour overlaps part of the federal seat of Canning. It's held by Liberal frontbencher Andrew Hastie.
7: Well, the people I represent are largely the forgotten people.
2: He makes no apologies for his full-throated attack on Pauline Hanson's approach and argues Basil Zemplis should do the same.
7: I don't accept this idea that a win for One Nation is a win for the Liberal Party. We're fighting for our lives. You don't wave the white flag. Voters sense weakness and they'll go to the strong horse if you signal weakness.
4: Well, I think Andrew Hastie hit the nail on the head. The Liberals are running scared and running dead in Secret Harbour. They just don't have the guts to actually stand up for what they believe in.
2: The Prime Minister wrapped up his visit to Western Australia today without a visit to the southern seat.
8: I don't go to by-election campaigns.
9: You've campaigned in state seats, though, before.
8: I don't campaign in by-election campaigns.
2: Standing just 30 minutes away, the Liberals mocking Anthony Albanese's absence.
6: It would not have been too much trouble for him to hop in the car and come down that little bit further.
2: One Nation's candidate was also keen to get in on the action.
10: If you can fly in for a $10,000 a head donation dinner, then surely you can spend some time with the people of Secret Harbour.
2: The people of Secret Harbour will have their say this Saturday, when the eyes of the nation will be watching. With similar outer suburban seats in Victoria also under threat at November's state election, a Labor loss would be a cause for concern for Ben Carroll's campaign. Trudy McIntosh, News 24.
1: And tune in at 7pm WA time, 9pm Eastern this Saturday for live coverage of One Nation's by-election battle against Labor. Ash Gillen and Trudy McIntosh will bring you all the results and reaction from Secret Harbour. Victoria Premier Ben Carroll will push ahead with the controversial suburban rail loop, rejecting calls to scrap the project. State political reporter Georgie Dickerson has the details.
11: $2 billion in savings is being promised by the Premier for the suburban rail loop. The government says the changes will deliver $1 billion in immediate savings, with another $1 billion in estimated savings to follow. The cost-cutting measures include dumping an underground station interchanges at Box Hill and Glen Waverley, reducing car parking at Glen Waverley, a second entrance at Clayton will be removed, and two station construction contracts currently out to tender will be put on hold pending a further independent technical review. Another measure that will be changed is the SRL Authority. It will be moved into Victorian Infrastructure Delivery Authority.
12: At the end of the day, this Premier said he respects Victorians' money, but he won't tell you how he's going to get to the $2 billion he's supposedly going to save. If you respect Victorians' money, show us the contracts.
11: The suburban rail loop has faced growing controversy in recent years amid delays and cost blowouts. Former Labor Senator Stephen Conroy is among those to have publicly criticised the plans.
13: This is a dog of a project that the previous leadership committed Labor to. It's totally sabotaged the budget going forward. And I would hope that they're able to do a lot more than just $2 billion in savings.
11: The first stage of the project is currently expected to cost around $33 billion.
14: I worry about how our government manages these projects. Obviously, we have big blowouts and, obviously there's a lot of infrastructure that needs to be done, but it doesn't come without a cost.
11: Do you think it's worth the $33 billion for the first part of the project?
15: No.
11: No? What do you think that money should be better spent on?
16: Oh, gender equity, family violence, raising responsible men who can be great dads and raise families really well.
17: Well, the debt is a problem. I don't know how you resolve it when the hole is so deep. How does it get paid? And when does it get paid?
11: The opposition has previously promised to pause and review the SRL if it wins government, something the Premier would not back.
15: What the opposition do by pausing this project, it will cost millions of dollars a day. They are saying they will pause and review. It is economic vandalism, what the opposition are proposing. For a party meant to be the party of financial responsibility, they do not know what they're doing or talking about.
11: On Wednesday, the Auditor General will release its report on the SRL, investigating whether the project is meeting the time, targets and costs.
1: Overseas now to the US, where Donald Trump's next step in the Iran war is an attempt what he calls economic asphyxiation. But that doesn't mean the US won't also be using force going forward as Iran threatens to retaliate.
18: The Treasury Secretary is talking about moving quickly here to go after countries and financial institutions that support Iran, saying to expect new sanctions by the end of the week.
19: After months of projecting raw military power toward Iran, now a new focus.
20: Our objective is to sever every economic lifeline that sustains this tyrannical regime until Tehran stands alone.
19: And while Treasury Secretary Scott Bessent called this an economic D-Day against Iran when he outlined the new strategy yesterday, it is a process convincing other nations and financial institutions to cut ties and isolate Iran, and that takes time.
21: It does beg the question why we didn't start these 6 months ago when combat operations started, but I think the president now realizes he's in this for the long term.
19: And long term, there are thorny questions that include what to do about China and its ties to Iran ahead of next month's planned visit to the U.S. by Chinese President Xi Jinping.
20: We want to make clear to here today that no one is above the reach of U.S. sanctions.
19: And in the meantime, the administration is not taking renewed military action off the table.
22: Economic pressure we know hurts them the most right now. But by no means are we foreclosing using kinetic strikes anywhere in the Strait of Hormuz or around Iran.
18: And while more traffic has been transiting the strait in recent days, there has been a report of another attack on a ship there.
1: A part of the economic moves against Iran includes the US reportedly planning to levy a new tariff on China just a month before the two countries' leaders are due to meet. Our Asia correspondent Stash Butler filed this report from Taipei.
23: Bloomberg and the Associated Press say that the Trump administration's possible 7.5% tariff on China is meant to target what Washington sees as unfair trade practices by Beijing. The US and other Western governments have repeatedly accused China of flooding world markets with cheap goods using unfair government support. Beijing denies that and says its companies are simply outcompeting their foreign rivals. The possible new tariff could threaten a delicate trade truce between the US and China. The deal agreed in November paused an escalating tariff war. The reports suggest US officials believe that the new tariff would not upset the balance with Beijing before Presidents Donald Trump and Xi Jinping meet in the US late next month. China is also a possible target for US secondary sanctions because of its strong trade with Iran. Washington says China bought around 90% of Iran's exported oil before the war, and Reuters reports that China may have recently sold Iran short-range missile launchers, something that Beijing denies. Analysts say the US faces a difficult task pressuring China to cut support to Iran without triggering a costly trade war.
1: The trade war is heating up between the US and Canada in President Donald Trump's latest remark against his northern neighbour. He says he may rename one of North America's Great Lakes. In the Truth Social post, the president says the United States is giving serious consideration to changing the name of Lake Ontario to Lake America, in that we don't expect to be doing much business with Ontario any longer. These comments come after the Premier of Ontario made his view on the US President's tariffs threats crystal clear to the media on Tuesday.
0: You know, your own people, President Trump, don't even like you. And they're going to speak loud and clear when it comes to the midterms. And if I was allowed to, I'd be down there door knocking. You know something? I've been in this game a lot longer than he has. I got skin on me like an alligator. And you think an insult from him hurts me? Well, bring it on, buddy. I'm ready. Bring it on.
1: After the break, all the sport and things get heated as Nikita Zhu and Ben Mani weigh in for their stoush.
3: News 24 will be back after this short break.

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1: Welcome back. A time now for your Fox Sports News update. Melbourne ruckman Max Gawn has set a new record, collecting his 9th All-Australian blazer. Gawn was also given the All-Australian captaincy and paid tribute to vice-captain Jordan Dawson, whose touching message on mental health moved the entire ceremony.
2: The AFL's awards night recognises on-field excellence, but Jordan Dawson had a more important message after being recognised by his peers both as the player's best captain and most courageous player following the death of his brother this year.
3: The mental health space is something that's pretty new and pretty raw to me at the moment, but it's definitely something that I want to learn a bit more about, and I just want to wish anyone who's struggled with mental health out there or who is struggling with mental health to know that you are definitely loved, and the world is a better place with you in it, and that you are enough, and that we all love you, and that you have beautiful family and friends around you.
2: Dawson was named the All-Australian team's vice-captain, the captaincy going to Max Gawn, who received his record 9th blazer.
4: We probably saw one of the better captain speeches here tonight already. I know the accolades with my 9 times allows me to be in the position to get captain, but I think we saw some leadership tonight. I think for Jordan to get up and did what he did, to speak about mental health, to lead his side through the tragedy that happened in his family, and then to show vulnerability in front of a group of strangers, that he hasn't got it right, he hasn't got it perfect, his battle right now, and asking for help, like, that's a captain that I want to be behind. So I appreciate the gesture, but I want to get behind Jordan Dawson, and I would allow him to do the speech because his speech was perfect tonight.
2: Gawn and former teammate Luke Jackson were both included. Jackson, one of 5 Fremantle players, the most for any club. 20-year-old Murphy Reid, the youngest player selected since Mark Rusciuto in 1994. Marcus Bontempelli received his 8th blazer. Nick Dacos, a 4th in a row. Geelong had both wings, Ollie Dempsey and Bailey Smith.
5: Have you ever been on the wing?
6: Yeah, I've been on the wing, mate, here and there.
2: There were 9 first-time All-Australians, including Hawthorn star Nick Watson and Brisbane forward Logan Morris, while the coaches and players were in unison. Nick Dacos winning both the Coaches Association Champion Player Award and the AFLPA MVP.
7: Truly a privilege to stand up here, and I pinch myself, and I'm so grateful.
2: Carlton had a 1-2 finish in the Rising Star, Jagger Smith pipping teammate Harry Dean, while Saints defender Callum Wilkie was the inaugural winner of the new award for the Coaches Defensive Player of the Year. Justin Edwards, Fox Sports News.
1: Jacob Preston has extended with the Bulldogs until at least the end of 2031. The star back rower has signed a new 4-year deal to remain at Canterbury. The 24-year-old debuted in 2023. He's since played 78 games and scored 30 tries. His decision comes after reports he'd been lowballed by the Bulldogs earlier in their contract negotiations. The Wallabies have touched down in Buenos Aires ahead of their 2-test series against Argentina. Los Pumas pose the biggest challenge so far of Les Kisser's tenure as coach. Australia is undefeated since he took over earlier this month, having scored back-to-back wins over Japan.
8: Overall, I think there's been growth for sure. They get harder now, don't they, the tests? So we'll find out a little bit more over the next 2 weeks.
1: The Wallabies will face Argentina in San Salvador on Sunday morning. Nikita Zhu and Ben Mani have both made way for their super welterweight world title eliminator on the Gold Coast on Wednesday night. Zhu, who has been seething all week as he battled with his weight cut, was in no better mood as he literally butted heads with his Queensland rival.
9: Your final words to everyone watching before this big fight?
10: I have nothing to say. We're just going to fight tomorrow night.
11: Tell us a bit about that interaction with Ben Mani. We finally saw a bit of spice, a bit of passion between the two of you.
10: It always happens after the weight cuts. The final bit of torture brings something out of me.
11: What tipped you over the edge in that moment, though?
10: Just the realisation that we're fighting tomorrow. He wants to put pain on me. I want to hurt him.
1: This high-stakes bout will see the winner earn a mandatory shot at the world title against IBF champion Josh Kelly. Don't forget, for more live and breaking sport, tune in to Fox Sports News at 500. Now it's time for a look at the latest forecast. Here's News 24 weather senior meteorologist Alison Osborne.
5: Showers and storms are easing throughout the day on Wednesday across the eastern parts of the country. 26 degrees with a clearing shower or storm in Brisbane, the same for Sydney, 20, and Canberra, 18. Calming down for Melbourne, generally clear and 15, 13 degrees with showers in Hobart. Morning fog in Adelaide and then a partly cloudy 17. Rain heavy at times in Perth, reaching 20, and 34 with sunshine in Darwin.
1: 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Coming up after the break, an encore of Credlin.
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1: Good evening. Welcome to the program. Here's what's coming up tonight. Just as we're going to air, Labor MP, the member for Solomon, that's up in Darwin, Luke Gosling, the one the Prime Minister's standing by in his role as Special Envoy for Defence, he's been charged with a breach of his bail conditions. I'll get you an update from the NT from our man Matt Cunningham in just a moment. Labor's carbon tax by stealth. A damning report says it'll increase costs fivefold. And all that's passed on to you. At the same time, we've got data centres adding 40% to Australia's electricity grid demand. And it's all going to collide under the watch of Chris Bowen. God help us all. Plus, more loyalty questions tonight for One Nation's rookie MP David Farley. And the momentum building for One Nation at the crucial Secret Harbour by-election on the weekend. Andrew Hastie accusing the Liberals of running dead. Italy's Conservative Prime Minister Giorgia Meloni, blunt advice for the Tory leader Kemi Badenoch, will cross to London, where the Tory leader is being urged not to do a deal with Nigel Farage. And the Victorian Premier Ben Carroll out this morning promising to scale back the suburban rail loop. But can he save the billions? Not even party insiders are convinced.
2: This is a dog of a project that the previous leadership committed Labor to. It's totally sabotaged the budget going forward. And I would hope that they're able to do a lot more than just $2 billion in savings.
1: Dog of a project. That's a truth bomb, isn't it? From Stephen Conroy there. But first, let's see if you can square this circle for me, because right now, Energy Minister Chris Bowen cannot. Australia has targets to reduce emissions that we are never going to meet, despite throwing billions at foreign companies that are ripping their way through our pristine wilderness, our coastline and prime agricultural land with dodgy large-scale renewables. And that's before we even factor in mammoth transmission lines that will be required to take the electricity generated from those remote areas to our urban cities where it will be consumed. Just look at the recent history in Western Victoria, where finally, after 2 years of dogged campaigning by farmers and farming communities, they look like they've won the war against the massive VNI West project, provided Labor loses the state election, that would have destroyed so much of the state's best agricultural land. Provided, of course, that this woman defeats Labor's Ben Carroll in November.
3: It's clear that the Labor government has bulldozed over the rights of farmers and property owners in that area, and there's no community license to see that project go ahead. Mm. But it's also a project that first started off as, you know, with an estimate of around $2 billion. Of course, that's blown out to nearly $12 billion now.
1: What about those people? I've spoken to plenty of them, you know, 80-year-olds, farmers, multiple communities have seen people fined, big fines. Yep. What happens to those fines?
3: They're gone. They will not continue under my leadership. I think it is outrageous that we are seeing people being fined on their own properties.
1: So all of this harm to some of the best land in our country, and for what? Green power to be used by green voters in the city. All the while we end up having to import food from overseas because our farmers walk off the land. In addition to Bowen's emissions fantasy are his renewables targets that we will also never meet. But Labor's prepared to send us broke trying to get there. The recent bailout of Tomago, costing taxpayers $2.5 billion, is just the latest waste of your money trying to keep the lights on and heavy manufacturing in this country as the Albanese government destroys baseload power capacity. All up, some $7 billion has been handed out in subsidies to big international companies that would walk if they didn't get the money from Canberra. And why should they stay and pay through the nose for power in Australia when they can head offshore and get cheap electricity in China or India generated through the burning of Australian coal and gas? Now, it wasn't that long ago that a Labor Prime Minister said this.
4: There will be no carbon tax under the government I lead.
1: When she bought it in anyway in a grubby deal with the Greens, it signed her political death warrant because this man was elected in a landslide promising to scrap it.
5: The carbon tax will be gone. The boats will be stopped.
1: Well, they did both, didn't they? Scrap that carbon tax, certainly. And yet here we are again. Yet another attempt by Labor to put back in by stealth what you, Australia, voted to scrap. Reports today confirming that if Chris Bowen gets his way, manufacturing and resources will cop a fivefold increase in carbon compliance costs. That's a carbon tax by stealth. That's what it amounts to, with every single dollar of those costs passed on to consumers. This is only happening because Labor's still holding fast to the Paris targets that almost everyone else in the Western world has now walked away from. At best, we're 1% of the global problem, but the clowns in Canberra insist on wrecking 100% of our economy to achieve virtually nothing in terms of global temperature change. But then along comes a curveball of data centres. It's almost poetic in its justice, isn't it? All the warnings that have come from sensible energy types and those like me who want Australia to retain a strong economy and energy security now watch those on the hard left twist and turn as data centre aspirations collide with the reality of running baseload power out of existence. Well, sorry, you turkeys, you can't have both. Not unless you want to bite the bullet and put nuclear power on the table. According to reports today in The Age, the number of Australian data centres in development has doubled since 2025. And their strain on the nation's power supply is expected to accelerate even further over the next decade, with projections that the data centre pipeline will add some 40% to national power usage. This is where the great green fantasy collides with reality. Let's hope so. Now, not many of you will know this, but my little brother once played AFL, picked up in the draft straight from school. I've got a close cousin too who was in the Richmond team of the century and later in the coaching apparatus at a number of top AFL clubs. I've got uni mates who played and I've got the sons of mates now playing. But that doesn't mean I know AFL. I don't. I've never pulled on the boots. But it does mean I have a little understanding of how things work, particularly the big money-making political machine that is the AFL. Like almost everyone at the moment with an opinion on the events at the Pullman Hotel 2 weeks ago, I don't know what happened in that room. I wasn't there. To date, there have been no police charges and investigations continue. That these men have a big win and then go out to celebrate by dialing up exotic dances or whatever they were in the early hours of the morning staggers me. All credit to the other players in the team who had a beer and a shower and went to bed because, as Mum told me a long time ago, nothing good happens after midnight, and rarely is that wrong. Where this goes next will be a matter for both the police and the club. But I want to say something in relation to the AFL. Now, in addition to the allegations of poor conduct by these players, are also consistent reports that allegedly cocaine and ketamine was consumed in the hotel room. Now, not only are these substances banned drugs in professional sport, but they are also illicit drugs. So where is the AFL and its drug testing regime on this? And where are the police too, given that these drugs are against the law? This was something put to the head of the AFL, Andrew Dillon, yesterday.
6: Have you or will you seek care tests from the Sydney?
7: Look, those matters at the moment are under the police investigation, so the AFL won't be conducting any of its own inquiries until after the police investigation's finished.
1: Okay, not testing them, it would seem. In his press conference, Dillon made a big noise about banning the men from attending the upcoming Brownlow Medal Awards night, saying that the AFL would not invite them. But listen carefully, because there or not, Dillon says they remain eligible.
7: The invitation for the Brownlow will be going out this week. Those players won't be invited. They are still eligible for the Brownlow, but they're under a club suspension, which goes until the end of the season.
1: Okay, well, how does this work? How does any player who allegedly uses drugs during the season not get tested, not get investigated, and still remain eligible for the league's Best and Fairest Award? After all, former Essendon great Job Watson lost his Brownlow after a suspension for using peptides, and they're not even an illicit drug, unlike coke and ketamine. But more than just being fair to everyone who plays the sport and wants it to stay clean, what about the billions wagered each week on the AFL, because gambling far outstrips any profit at the turnstile? For wagering on sport to be clean, the sport must be clean from drug use. And the fact that the AFL won't give a straight answer on the drug testing of those senior players when there are multiple reports that illicit drugs were consumed, well, that raises serious integrity issues with the game. And these integrity flags, they're not a responsibility for the club to answer. This is squarely on the AFL. And while I'm at it, how about football administrators match their fine-sounding words about how women should be treated by male footballers in the room at a hotel with how club administrators are treating female players? Nowhere is it acceptable for female athletes to be forced to take the field in a sporting match and face biological men. But that's the case in South Australia, where a man identifying as a woman, weighing some 92 kilos and 6'2" in height, gets the benefit of the doubt. Despite that is, three clubs in this female league lodging duty of care and safety complaints. Now, for goodness sakes, AFL, be consistent. If you want players to respect the women in the hotel room, how about you give the women on the field the same respect too? We'll get our headlines now with Cam Redden, but then we'll go to Darwin for the latest on Luke Gosley. Here's Cam.
8: Good evening. The Productivity Commission is defending its call to overhaul the GST, even though no federal leader is willing to listen.
9: Roger Cook's of dismissing the Productivity Commission as clowns. That is so disrespectful.
8: It found WA's share of the pie costs the other states $6 billion a year, or in other words...
10: We sort of quantify it's around a $450 a year tax cut.
11: And if you ask the Productivity Commission to do a report, you shouldn't be surprised that an economically rationalist position pops out.
12: Why do we have the Productivity Commission if we don't listen to them?
13: Well, the Productivity Commission needs to focus on productivity.
8: There's yet more confusion around One Nation's migration policy. At the weekend, its newest MP had to be dragged into line after claiming its migration target would be 230,000 people a year, when Pauline Hanson says it would be 130,000. But News 24 has revealed that as recently as last year, her own senators were arguing the target should be zero. In November, Sean Bell told the Parliament,
14: "We've proposed a net zero pause for 5 years."
8: While a month prior, Malcolm Roberts promised,
15: "We will implement net negative migration. Net negative migration."
8: Cameron Redden, News 24, Canberra.
1: All right, let's go to that news now. Not long. Out of the NT, Labor MP for Solomon, Luke Gosling, charged with two counts of assault already, has now been charged by the NT police with breach of bail. Matt Cunningham is joining us now with the details. Matt, what can you tell us?
16: Well, my understanding, Peter, is that this latest charge relates to Luke Gosling's attendance at the Test cricket on the 14th of August. So, as you were saying, he has been charged with those two counts of allegedly assaulting the Northern Territory's administrator, David Connolly. The day after he was charged, he actually applied in the Darwin local court to have his bail conditions altered so he could attend official functions. The judge agreed to alter those conditions, but put strict conditions on his attendance. So those conditions included that he had to give at least 48 hours notice, or his office did, to Mr. Connolly's office if he was going to attend an event where they were both likely to be invited or were both going to attend. And he wasn't allowed to come within 15 metres of Mr. Connolly at such an event. So the police have released this statement saying that on the 14th of August, which was the second day of the test match that was held here in Darwin between Australia and Bangladesh, that is the date that Mr. Gosling is alleged to have breached his bail, and he has been charged now with one count of breach of bail. I was at the cricket on that day. I saw Mr. Connolly
17: at the cricket in the corporate hospitality area on the 14th of August. Mr. Gosling subsequently posted pictures of himself at the cricket in the main grandstand on that day. I don't know if they came within 15 metres of one another. I don't know the exact nature of the charge, but police have confirmed there is that one charge of breach of bail. I have contacted Mr. Gosling's office and I'm waiting for further comment from them. But at this stage, he is due to appear in the Darwin local court on the 30th of September, where he will now be facing those three charges, two of allegedly assaulting the administrator, David Connolly, and one for allegedly breaching his bail conditions. This will only put more pressure on the Prime Minister, Peter, to strip him of those titles as Special Envoy for Defence, Veterans Affairs and Northern Australia. We know when Andrew Clonell, our colleague, asked Mark Butler, the Health Minister, about it at the time, he said that basically Luke Gosling was just a backbencher and these roles had no official power. But I think there'll be more questions asked tomorrow about whether Mr. Gosling is going to stay in those roles.
1: And breach of bail, of course, can mean your bail is withdrawn and you're put into remand. What was the date again you said when there was the hearing, the next hearing?
17: It's the 30th of September, so it's about 5 weeks away. He was at first due to appear in court on the 1st of September. That date was vacated at his last bail hearing when he made this application. So the 30th of September is when this goes back before the court. But you're right. There, of course, is the possibility that if the judge believes that a serious breach has occurred, he could revoke Luke Gosling's bail. We will find out more about that, of course, when it returns to court on September 30.
1: Right. Matt, thank you. You'll stay across it, I know. Let's bring in our political editor, Andrew Clonell. Before we get to other things, Andrew, I want to get your reaction, but, I mean, surely the PM can't stand behind this bloke anymore. He's got to be stood down from any role.
18: Oh, of course he does, but let's see if Albanese does it. Let's see if he does it, because he doesn't like giving a scalp. No matter what, the guy's been criminally charged. Give us a break. Anyway, this was Health Minister Mark Butler on Sunday Agenda. Luke Gosling, he was talking about him. Matt Cunningham just mentioned this interview then. He was saying if Luke Gosling was a minister, he would have to step aside. So explain that one to me when he's a special envoy.
19: Well, it's important to remember what the job of special envoy is. It's not a ministerial position. It doesn't have any executive authority, any ability to make decisions that impact Australians. Of course, as you know, if he were a minister, he would be required to stand aside. But the special envoy is a very different position.
18: We've got seven special envoys. Why do we have them then?
1: Well, this is it. It's just a boondoggle because they can't get a front bench big enough with their parliamentary majority. You and I know that. It's to give him a handle up there. He's been in that seat for 10 years. His constituents must say, mate, you're not going anywhere. You haven't been put on the front bench. He can say, oh, well, I have in a sort of way. Yeah. I'm a special envoy. But, I mean, I tell you what, when you were facing criminal charges and then you were now charged with disregarding the law, breach of bail, that's the charge from police, I think that's pretty bloody serious. And I think the Prime Minister, I think he loses a lot of bark here on this, Andrew. I think the constant refusal to act with integrity, to police his team, I think Australians are getting a bit sick of it.
18: Well, if he keeps doing it, he'll suffer politically for it. That's all I'll say, Peter. So it's a choice for the Prime Minister.
1: All right, let's go to One Nation because I think they're all over the shop. I'll get to David Farley in a moment, but just the lack of clarity. You saw Cam's package there. Different senators making different points in relation to net negative migration. Is it the 130? Is it a nom, as Farley said on the weekend, close to Labor's numbers? They have a big trust value when it comes to migration. Is this eroding that trust?
18: Are people paying attention to it? That's the question. Well, obviously, it should. And if we were in an election campaign, it would. But we're not. So really, I just wonder how much it's being noticed by people. But I guess it shows sort of an issue, an underlying issue, that they can't stay coordinated in the way that a proper major political party of government can. Can't stay coordinated on policy or message. So that's going to be a big challenge going forward unless they improve how they're going.
1: For my view, I think the punters out there are not picking this up. They're not particularly interested. And I think that One Nation is so far in front on the issue of migration that there's a discount factor that people will let them get away with. But I think it says to me, and I think it says to you, that the policy back in now, the coordination, the messaging, as they get bigger, as they have more big voices, and it's not just Pauline's voice in daylight. I mean, there's a lot of big voices in that tent now. That's the problem they're having, and it's whether they can get through these teething problems or not.
18: Yeah, absolutely. I mean, the Chris Kenny revelation tonight, which has been around in publications like The Guardian, but I hadn't seen, Peter, I must admit, which I ran on my show, that Pauline Hanson is the sole arbiter of who becomes the next leader, I find quite extraordinary. Mm. And I'd certainly be making hay of this if I were the opponents of One Nation, because that's not how a political party operates in a democracy. But there it is in black and white in the One Nation Constitution. She decides who succeeds her. Not a vote of the executive of the party, of the caucus within the parliament, of the party, of branch members as such. Pauline has the say. So that means Lee Hanson, if she gets in the parliament, maybe even if she doesn't.
1: Well, it's a redheaded monarchy, sure, but if that's what the members are happy with, and look at her membership numbers are soaring.
18: They wouldn't know about this. That's not how a political party operates in a democracy.

0: to leave One Nation?
1: Well, it's called flirting, isn't it, Peter? I think.
0: Do you think he's flirting now?
1: Yeah, I think he's. I mean, I had a call a short time ago from political sources, often been accurate, but I'm not necessarily saying this is true. Suggesting that David Farley, who's now made a number of statements about we need more migrants, is willing to martyr himself over that and leave the party, and perhaps become an independent or something else by the end of the year. Now, I don't know if that's true or not, but I showed on my show a Darren de Bortoli, who's a winemaker in the Griffith region in the seat, made a comparison to Helen Dalton, the state member leaving the Shooters and Fishers to become an independent and doing well. So I would not put money on David Farley by Christmas being a One Nation MP. That's what I'll say. We can play it back if you like later on.
0: Whoa, whoa, whoa. Okay, I'll put your marker right there on that one. That's very interesting. Hey, let's go to WA, that state by-election on the weekend in Secret Harbour. It's interesting because it's got plenty of federal implications here. The Prime Minister, obviously, in the West, but clearly told by head office, please, you've got to help us, boss. Don't go anywhere near the seat. Have a listen.
2: I don't go to by-election campaigns.
3: You've campaigned in state seats, though, before.
2: I don't campaign in by-election campaigns.
0: Yeah, Roger Cook tried to mop up as well, saying, oh, look, you know, it's just a little old state by-election. But Labor hold the seat. Labor are desperate to keep the seat. And the Prime Minister happens to be in town and is told, basically, don't come anywhere near us.
1: Well, you don't go to a loss if you can help it, do you? One Nation's going to win that seat. So I reckon if you were advising the Prime Minister right now, you'd be discouraging him from going as well, Peter.
0: Let me play an exchange between the Liberal leader over there, Basil Zemplis, and the member for Canning at a federal level, obviously, Andrew Hastie, and Canning overlaps in part Secret Harbour. Have a listen.
4: My approach has very much been see One Nation's rise as an opportunity, not a threat.
5: I don't accept this idea that a win for One Nation is a win for the Liberal Party. We're fighting for our lives. You don't wave the white flag.
6: Well, I think Andrew Hastie hit the nail on the head. The Liberals are running scared and running dead in Secret Harbour. They just don't have the guts to actually stand up for what they believe in.
0: Andrew, this is the strategic schism. Do you play nice with One Nation in the hope you get their preferences, except you've lost votes to them, that they'll certainly have a primary vote pickup, as appears Zemplis is saying, or do you go at them hard? Do you make them the enemy? Do you fight them as hard as you're fighting Labor, as Andrew Hastie appears to be saying?
1: Well, they are an opponent, but you've got to hope if you're the Liberal Party, Labor's the main opponent. But I've been saying for a while, I think the campaign ads will target both because they'll have to. But I just don't agree with I think you've got to make the government. I mean, they are in power after all. The government's got to be the main focus. I think Basil's words were a bit clumsy, you know. I just think that's a bit crazy. Who else says that? You don't see Labor say if the Greens are about to win a seat, that's an opportunity or whatever. That's just madness.
0: Well, I'll tell you why that is, though. That's because Zemplis came in, you know, banging his drum, thinking he was a great big white hero, and this looks like it'll be a defeat for him. So he has to now pivot and already now start laying down the ground as to why on Saturday night he's unlikely to deliver the winner.
1: Yeah, that's fair enough, but they're still really clumsy words. You could say something like, the main thing is to wrest this off the government, which gives the Liberals the best chance of government. You don't say, you know, the One Nation election is good. So I just, you know, Zemplis is very inexperienced still. I mean, he's got some big backers like over in WA, like the likes of Stokes and Reinhardt, I think like him and perhaps don't particularly like Hastie. So I think there's all that sort of politics in the background as well. I think you've got to say the best chance is the Liberal Party all the way. You know, you don't go the expectation management yet. Do that afterwards. Because, I mean, otherwise, Hastie's right. You are waving the white flag. You're saying to people, well, when you turn up on Saturday, you know what, don't vote for us because One Nation are winning anyway. Now, all of us think that, but you've got to fight till the last minute, not to this expectation. 100%. If you're going to do expectation management, your background print journos on the phone, off the record, right? That's how you do it. You don't do it like Zemplis just did it.

0: Mate, you don't do it while the polls are still open. I tell you what, that's part of the problem there, is basically talking down the result. And that, I think, is arse covering for Basil Zemplis, and it damages the party.
1: Mm-hmm.
0: But we'll see, won't we, Saturday night? We'll watch it here on Sky. Thank you, mate. After the break, the damning report that forecasts a five-fold increase to costs to industry in Australia if we head down the path, as we are, on the Paris Climate Agreement. And the joke that is Melbourne's suburban rail loop, it gets worse, not just for Victorian taxpayers, but for everyone around the country.
2: News 24 will be back after this short break.

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0: News 24 will be back after this short.
1: Welcome back. Coming up live to the UK, where the Tories are in a bit of a bind on whether they should work with Nigel Farage, not dissimilar to the coalition's conundrum with Pauline Hanson. But now to reports today that Australian manufacturing and resources companies will face a five-fold increase in a key cost of complying with Labor's flagship emissions reduction policy if the government stays as aligned as it is to the Paris Climate Agreement. This is, as many experts warn today, a carbon tax by stealth. Here to talk us through this and more, micro-business chief economist Leith Van Onselen. Leith, thank you for coming on. I mean, this is untenable. A five-fold increase. We know it goes to consumers. They'll bear the brunt of this. And this is a carbon tax by stealth.
2: Yeah, look, this would be absolutely disastrous were it to come to pass. It would deal another hammer blow to Australian industry, which, let's face it, is already reeling from high energy costs. Over recent years, we've seen many manufacturers go bust, very large manufacturers, and Australia currently has the smallest manufacturing sector in the OECD. So this would obviously make it worse. And obviously, Peter, we should also ask how Australian manufacturing closing and moving to countries with weaker standards actually helps the environment or climate. I argue it doesn't, because we simply export our emissions to another jurisdiction with weaker rules. And I argue that it's actually better for the climate and the environment if we actually had lower energy prices, we manufactured more at home, and we didn't have to import goods thousands of kilometres on ships burning dirty bunker fuel. So, yeah, this is complete disaster for Australian industry if it goes ahead.
1: Notwithstanding the fact that, you know, we're putting our farmers out of business, we're mowing down national parks, we're ruining our beautiful coastline, you know, we're destroying the environment to protect the planet. That doesn't add up, Leith.
2: It absolutely doesn't. We're 1% of the world's carbon emissions, roughly. And, yeah, as you said, I don't see the logic, especially when Australia exports seven times more coal to the rest of the world than we use. We're the world's second biggest gas exporter. We've got 30% of the world's uranium, yet we're depriving ourselves of that same energy, and we're effectively going to drive up our energy costs in the name of net zero and send our industry offshore to other countries that don't have the same environmental standards as us. It just makes no sense.
1: So $2.5 billion the other day to bail out Tomago. We've had about $7 billion spent subsidising heavy industry to basically pay their power bills, because we've made power so unaffordable in this country. That's even before we start getting into these data centres. And this I found interesting today. Data centres in development, so not yet online, doubled since 2025. The strain on the grid is at a 40% spike in the cost. We're already struggling to meet the baseload requirements that we already have. I know it's really tough in Victoria. Now you've got this load. Is this finally where we're going to have a sort of a come-to-Jesus moment about the clash between, you know, the green dream, the green religion over here, and the reality of if we want to be an AI superpowerhouse, as the government says, we are going to have to claw back some of this green religion?
2: No, absolutely. So look, Australia's energy demand, it's going to skyrocket. So we've got data centres, we've got projected very strong population growth over the next several decades. And also the government wants to electrify the entire vehicle fleet. And we're going to need more desalination plants for the growing population and data centres. So all this stuff requires heaps of energy. At the same time as we're supposed to shut down 5 gigawatts of baseload coal generation by 2030 and then 15 gigawatts in total by 2035. So we're facing a pretty simple equation here. We've got a massive ramp up in energy demand. At the same time, we're going to lose a hell of a lot of baseload coal generation. So that just means we're going to have energy shortages. And this is exactly what AEMO warned of today, that Australia is going to suffer from power shortages from 2030 because of this rising demand into a supply-constrained system. And I honestly think that Australia should copy China's approach to energy and basically aim for abundance and build more of everything. I think that's the most sensible approach.
1: Right, let's go to Victoria, because we had the new Premier Ben Carroll out there today saying he reckons he can save the suburban rail loop. He can find $2 billion of savings. I'd say to him, if you can find these savings, we already should have the savings as poor old taxpayers. But there's no love anywhere for this project other than inside Victorian state Labor. Not even Stephen Conroy, who was a mentor to Carroll, thinks it's a good idea. Have a listen.
3: This is a dog of a project that the previous leadership committed Labor to. It's totally sabotaged the budget going forward. And I would hope that they're able to do a lot more than just $2 billion in savings.
1: Well, finally, someone in Labor looks like they've drunk a bit of truth serum. I understand the initial cost was $34 billion, but that's a decade ago. It's not going to be $34 billion. Give us the update on that one. But also in terms of governance, right, what really irks me, we're on the cusp of an election. The idea that Carroll or anyone in government can sign off contracts that will bind future governments out for decades, which is what Labor's going to try and do, I think that's wrong.
2: No, absolutely. So the whole $34 billion figure, I think it was actually 5 years ago they came out with that, but since 5 years ago that figure came out, construction costs across Australia, so talking right across all construction, has risen by about 40%. So I honestly think, Peter, if you think about it logically, this project, if you had to price it today, it'd probably be closer to $50 billion. So that is just absolute ridiculous amount of money for a boondoggle project that is going to suck up the entire state's infrastructure budget for decades if they build all three stages. And that's going to rob growth areas of funding. And as to your other point about signing these contracts, just the former Premier, Jacinda Allen, when she took over in, I think, late 2023, she had the perfect opportunity to cancel this project. We hadn't signed any contracts yet. We could have just got out scot-free. She could have said, look, that was Dan Andrews' idea. There's a new sheriff in town. We're not going to go ahead with it. Doesn't make sense. Instead, she doubled down, signed the contracts, and now you fast forward to today, and we're facing a diabolical situation whereby if the government walks away from the project, we could be up for costs of, I think it was estimated about $12 billion a few weeks ago in the Herald Sun. Whereas if we go ahead with it, we're looking at costs of maybe $50 billion. So Victorians are damned if they do and they're damned if they don't. And they've basically, you know, sabotaged us. They've sabotaged the budget. We're facing massive blowout in debt. We're going to get probably a credit rating downgrade, and we're going to have the state's infrastructure budget starved for possibly decades because of this boondoggle project. It is an absolute disgrace.
1: I will mention before you go, of course, that the Prime Minister's already been asked to bail out Victoria. That was knocked back, but of course, there's a lot of federal money in this project. There's a lot of federal money still being poured into Victoria to prop up a failing state. So if you're not worried about it in Queensland or New South Wales or WA, you should be. Thank you, Leith. Let's go now to crime statistics in Melbourne too. This is not just a crime wave across homes and the carjackings and the machete attacks on the street. You've seen all of that. But statistics out today to say that if you're using public transport in Melbourne, metropolitan train stations, before the removal of these protective service officers, were relatively safe. Since they have been removed, there's been a near 180% increase in offences over just the last 5 years. Someone who wants this to change, one of the team behind Fix Victoria, the head of membership and advocacy, Gideon Rosner. Well, you can't get in your car because you'll be carjacked. Yeah. You struggle to leave your home, or you don't want to be there at night because you'll be robbed.
4: Yep.
1: You worry about your kids coming home from basketball practice and being jabbed with a knife.
4: And you can't get to work.
1: And you can't get to work because the trains aren't safe.
4: Yeah, well, this was a problem that was actually fixed a long time ago. So we in Victoria did, 20 years ago, have problems with assaults at train stations and the like. In 2010, protective services officers, they're not quite police, but they act like police, were stationed on every train station in Victoria, and that did a long way to bring crime down. Mm-hmm. The problem is, Peter, of course, Victoria has run out of money. So a little while ago, the decision was made to remove PSOs from some of these train stations and redeploy them to the real crime hotspots. The problem is that every train station in Victoria is experiencing more crime. There's one train station on the Cranbourne line that had three incidents in 2021. Last year, it had 121 criminal incidents. So these PSOs are needed. They shouldn't have been removed. But, you know, this is what happens when you're paying $1 million a day in interest. You cannot afford the basics you need. What I found really interesting is that when this decision was made, the police superintendent in charge said, oh, it's okay, you can look up online which stations have PSOs and which ones don't. Now, look, the thing about train stations is you want to go to the one close to where you live. I don't want to have to take an Uber 20 minutes to go to a train station because it happens to be safer. That kind of defeats the purpose of the whole exercise.
1: I also talk to women too, mums with kids on the train.
4: Yeah.
1: And if they feel like someone's making them nervous on the train, or in fact, intimidating them.
4: Yeah.
1: They want to be able to get off at the next train station. Now, if you get off the train station and it's edging on dusk and there is no one at that train station, you're not safe.
4: And there are some scary characters on trains these days. As the social fabric in Victoria has broken down, you do see a lot more thugs, you see junkies, you see people, you know, who are acting a little bit suspicious and so on. But you're right, before the PSOs were put online, women did have to walk to their cars at night from the train station with their car keys balled up in their hands like a makeshift knife.
1: Well, there was a whole series of horrific sort of serial killer attacks on train lines down towards Frankston and beyond.
4: Correct.
1: So I think that's in everybody's mind. Mm. Just quickly, I know you've been out and about talking to people. What are you hearing? You're out there campaigning to fix Victoria.
4: Yeah.
1: Does anyone think Victoria is not broken?
4: Look, the vast majority of people I speak to think so. But look, we've been going door to door to Victorian businesses. We've been posting these signs in windows. Businesses who want to show their support, head on to fixvictoria.com.au and get in touch if you want to host one, because we have been hearing from businesses who are absolutely under the guns and cannot trade, partly because of the crime issue. Now, as you know, Peter, as your viewers know, we have a huge issue in Victoria with firebombings. Mm-hmm. Now, it's tempting to think, well, the criminal firebombings, they affect the dodgy tobacconists and the criminals. Wrong. Surrounding businesses who happen to be located near them are suffering too. Just last month, there was a firebombing in a shop in Richmond. Mm-hmm. 12 other businesses that did absolutely nothing wrong were damaged. There's one business, one restaurant that can't open for another 10 months. Now, that's before you add in all the other criminal issues that businesses are facing, whether it be the break-ins, the windows being smashed in, the shoplifting, the antisocial behaviour. Businesses, there are a whole lot of ways in which businesses are under the pump, but the number one thing is please make it safe. We pay so much in tax. The least we deserve is an environment where we can trade in peace.
1: Keep up the fight.
4: Thank you, Peter.
1: Fix Victoria. Get to the website if you want to tell your story. They want your story. They won't use your name if you don't want it used, but anything you've got to tell them helps the campaign to change the government. All right, quick break. We're going to go to London. I quite like her, you know, Georgia Maloney. She's weighed in and into British politics. Some free advice for Kemi Badenoch. We'll see what Kemi Badenoch thinks about that. And Harry and Meghan forced to cough up for their own security. That's what the British taxpayer wants.
0: News 24 will be back after this short break.

0: News 24 will be back after this short break.
1: Welcome back. Coming up, why on earth is the Department of Home Affairs funding a group that claimed Australia faked anti-Semitism? Of course, the Royal Commission also being cut short. That's a concern. We'll get to that in a moment. Now, though, to the UK and an extraordinary warning from the Italian Prime Minister to the Tory leader, Kemi Badenoch. Georgia Maloney has urged Badenoch to resist a deal with Nigel Farage, instead to emulate her approach of standing firm on the right while pursuing economic growth and controlling migration. Here to tell us more, News 24 contributor, News Corp Australia's European correspondent, Sophie Ellsworth. Well, I'm a bit interested to know, Soph, why Maloney has weighed into British politics. I'm a huge fan. I mean, she deports hate preachers. She's really tough on radical Islam. She's tough on her own borders. But, you know, if you've got Farage or you've got a return of Labor in office in the UK, I know what most people want.
2: Great to be with you, Peter. Look, Kemi Badenoch met with Georgia Maloney in Rome this week. They had coffee together, and the Italian Prime Minister urged Kemi Badenoch to stand her ground, be her own person, and not really get sucked into doing these deals with other parties. But it is interesting to note, Peter, in one of the latest polls out, Labor are slightly ahead of Reform with 28% support versus 25% with Reform and 18% with the Conservatives. And we know that Kemi Badenoch, Nigel Farage, have traded many barbs with each other, and both have said they would not join forces together. So it is an interesting turn of events, and it seems, Peter, at this point in time, incredibly unlikely.
1: Yeah, look, it's first past the post over there. You haven't got all the issues to worry about in terms of preference deals. But if you look at the Reform vote, if you look at the Tory vote, you add them together and some other players on the right, and there's absolutely no love for Labor. But if there isn't some accommodation between Reform and the Tories, even restoring there as well, then you could have the situation where most people in Britain do not want Labor returned, but Labor come back.
2: Well, that's exactly right, Peter, and that's something that is very likely that could happen. However, there still is a lot of anger here in the UK at the Tories. There's a lot of blame on the Tories because, as we know, they're in office for over a decade and they're being blamed for a lot of the problems. Now, we know we've just got the new Prime Minister, Andy Burnham. Parliament resumes here Tuesday next week. We haven't seen a lot of him because he's only been in Downing Street about 1 month. So we're still yet to really learn a lot about the new Prime Minister. But at the moment, Labor are ahead in the polls and the Tories and Reform cannot seem to mend their dislike for each other, and it doesn't seem that that will change for any time in the coming future.
1: I know you've got problems with your connection, Sophie. I'll let you go there. I'll come back to Harry and Meghan another time. I fear, though, he'll get a little bit more of a bump and then he'll head to the polls. That's what will happen with Labor. All right, after the break, the hundreds of thousands of dollars of your money being given to a group that claims Australia has faked anti-Semitism. My panel up next.
0: News 24 will be back after this short break.

News 24 will be back after this short break. News 24 will be back after this short break.

0: Welcome back. Troubling evidence to come out of the Bondi Royal Commission that the Home Affairs Department, this is at a federal level, has funded a group that claimed Australia faked anti-Semitism. The group's called the One Path Network. It bills itself as an Islamic education media company, and it was the beneficiary of a $308,000 social cohesion grant. But beyond propagating the claim that Australia, quote, faked anti-Semitic attacks to save Israel, it has also platformed radical preachers. Joining me now to discuss this and more, broadcaster Lucy Zelick and senior fellow at the Menzies Research Centre, Nick Cater. Lucy, I tell you what, we need a really serious audit about these so-called social cohesion grants, don't we?
1: Great to be with you, Peter. Couldn't agree with you more, but let's add that to the list of things that we need to do as we reflect on what led to the tragedies that unfolded at the Bondi massacre. Chief among them also, the slashing of counter-terrorism efforts and the fact that we had one of the alleged terrorists on an ASIO watch list who was also able to leave the country as part of this terrorist kind of cult, death cult training and act in the country. This is deeply concerning and very troubling. I note that the Home Affairs Secretary, Stephanie Foster, was grilled about this particular issue and said that they look at the facts to the best of their abilities that are before them and they do their due diligence. There's nothing about this that smacks about due diligence. And when you consider that one of the criteria for this particular grant to the tune of $308,000, by the way, is to, and I quote, support social cohesion and sustainability of independent multicultural media outlets, what, dare I ask, is anything or has anything to do with social cohesion and promoting those elements when you're posting videos, content online that are asking questions or saying things like how Australia faked anti-Semitic attacks to save Israel?
0: Nick, I've got grave concerns about the veracity of any recommendations made by this Royal Commission. If it doesn't get the Prime Minister in there, if it hasn't had the Home Affairs Minister in the stand, if it's not hearing directly from ASIO, we know that Dennis Richardson did that short interim report at the top, but there were discussions about lack of resourcing, the closure of some of the Islamic Arabic units inside intelligence services. Well, he's since quit the panel. We haven't had the Prime Minister in the stand, and I don't think we're serious unless he is there and the ruler is run over, what he knew, what he was told, what he was briefed, how he reacted, and whether he actually can and is willing to keep Australians safe.
2: I think it's clear it's going to be a very incomplete Royal Commission because, well, we're not having senior ministers, we're not having the Prime Minister, and we're not giving them time to look into the very story which you raise, which is grants given in the cause of social cohesion and multiculturalism that end up being used by groups that propagate hatred and direct anti-Semitism. You know, the commission needs a long time and a lot of resources to get to the bottom of this, but it must. We cannot leave this thing half done, Peter. It has to be completed and completed properly.
0: Listen to this, Lucy, it's interesting. GetUp's out there putting $600,000 into a raft of seats held by Labor to try and sandbag these seats for Labor in the November election.
1: Yeah, it's been really interesting, hasn't it, Peter, to watch all of this unfold. And I think we also need to remind people of the fact that GetUp is still under investigation after the stunt that they performed at Pauline Hanson's National Press Club address. The Australian, the latest reports that we've gotten are that ACT police are still investigating this. And this is an organisation that has an enormous war chest that is really targeting these One Nation seats because it recognises that it's a threat, but it's a hack organisation that has links to characters like David Shiraz and people who are ultimately doing everything that they can to disrupt everything going on in politics. And it's not effective, by the way. It's just anarchy.
0: I have to leave it there. We're getting ready. Everyone's settling in for a terrific documentary from my colleague Chris Kenny. It will be up with everyone shortly. Thank you to you both. That's it for me tonight. As I say, fantastic work by Chris and his team. Sit back and enjoy. This is The Fight or the Right.

0: I don't underestimate myself. I know I can do the job.
1: One Nation is not fit to govern this country.
2: Never give up.
3: It's about Australia, isn't it?
4: Yeah.
5: She's the right candidate for Prime Minister.
6: We are in danger of being swamped by Asians.
7: Are you intolerant?
6: Now we are in danger of being swamped by Muslims.
8: She's a woman that has stood her ground for 30 years and never wavered.
6: Do you want me to answer the question or not? Because I'll go, right?
0: If I don't speak up, who else is?
9: You're doing a great job.
10: The consequences for the Australian people would simply be catastrophic.
7: Bring it on.

0: Right now, people are dismayed by the major parties. They've been let down by pandemic overreach, net zero and energy zealotry, record immigration, and a cost of living crunch. Fewer people now are voting for the major parties than ever before. And on the right of centre, Pauline Hanson's One Nation has surged ahead of the coalition. Why is this happening? Is the Liberal Party doomed? Could One Nation govern? Or will it all end in tears?
1: The newest member for Farrer, David Foley!
0: Just tell us what was going through your mind as that unfolded.
2: My first recognition of it was a roar from the crowd. I spun around and I looked up at the screen and said, we've got it, it's done. The smile on Pauline Hanson's face was just amazing. It was a smile wider than the harbour.
0: Did she have a tear in her eye?
2: She did have a tear in her eye, yeah.
3: That's when I thought, wow.
4: Did it shock you?
3: Didn't shock me, but it's like all these years it vindicated me, and I've stuck to my guns all these years. I believed in myself, I believed in the people around me, you know, that it wasn't just Pauline Hanson, it was this team effort.
5: When I was walking out of here earlier and I looked up and I saw that we won the seat, I actually got a tear in my eye.
0: On this historic night, there was much to weep about.
6: Yeah, I just guess it's been a real privilege, and I'm gonna leave it there.
0: She was very emotional about that loss.
7: Yeah, she was, of course. And I think we all felt emotion because we felt the anger of voters, and it wasn't personal against Riesa or anyone in particular, but it was strong, it was visceral. And we need to recover from that and rebuild from that.
8: The outback, the roof of Australia, the cities. Everywhere people cast their votes for the party and candidate of their choice.
0: How has it come to this?
8: And John Citizen votes for a government for the next 3 years.
0: In 1944, Robert Menzies convened an historic meeting in Albury to bring together more than a dozen right-of-centre groups to form a brand new party, the Liberal Party. It wouldn't have been lost on you, though, especially in the city of Albury, that this is where the Liberal Party was founded.
7: Sure, but I'm optimistic about this country, and I'm optimistic about the future of the Liberal Party. I know we have got to rebuild that trust. That is crucial.
0: Today, the birthplace of this modern right-of-centre movement is drowning in a sea of orange. Why have we seen this surge towards One Nation?
9: This has been an extraordinary event. No one predicted this. I don't think even Pauline Hanson thought that we'd see this eruption.
0: Paul Kelly has been reporting on Australian politics for more than five decades. He believes the challenges for today's coalition parties are immense.
9: There is a profound crisis on the centre-right of Australian politics, a crisis of belief, a crisis of conviction, and so many people are disillusioned with the Liberal Party and with the coalition. So it's that sense of alienation from the centre-right established parties, the Liberals and the Nationals, which has helped Pauline Hanson so much.
0: Thank you. 3 hours northwest of Brisbane, and Pauline Hanson is on a roll. The One Nation leader is the headline act at the Great Australian Pumpkin Festival. Now in its 30th year,
10: The event began in the same year that Pauline Hanson first entered Parliament, 1996.
11: I think you're everybody's best friend at the moment.
12: You've been kicked out of political parties. You've had fallings out with colleagues. You've even been thrown into jail. You've been abused. You've been derided. You've been mocked. Yet you keep going. Why?
3: All right, not political parties. One party that I joined, the Liberal Party, in 1995, and I was disendorsed 14 days. Well, no, I left them. Right, because they wanted to shut me down because I wasn't allowed to have a voice calling for equality for all Australians. And John Howard got, you know, he was scared by that. And so I had to go.
10: The then fish and chip shop owner was the Liberal candidate for Oxley in 1996. Just before the election, she penned a letter criticising Indigenous welfare.
12: You mentioned the Liberal Party disendorsing you in 1996. It was that letter you wrote to Queensland Times saying, how can we expect this race to help themselves when governments shower them with money, facilities and opportunities that only these people can obtain, no matter how minute the Indigenous blood that flows through their veins, and that's what's causing racism. Would you stand by those words today?
3: Definitely. I've always asked for accountability, and there's no definition to Aboriginality. A lot of people claiming to be Aboriginal in Australia and getting benefits, and it's not questioned because if you question it, then you're called racist. And I just feel that let's get rid of all that. Let's treat Australians on an equality basis and on a needs basis, not on race.
12: How would you deal with Indigenous disadvantage, though, especially in remote communities and regional communities, without specific programs for Indigenous people?
3: You can have those programs anyway. It doesn't need to be specifically for them. Like, we have health vans that go around, you know, and yet other Australians cannot access that health services, only if you're Indigenous. And I think that's wrong.
12: Was there any sense at that time that she could be the birth of a new political force?
13: Not at all, but it was an early example of cancel culture, and it was the Liberal Party that indulged in cancel culture.
10: Tom Switzer is the host of political podcast Switzerland.
13: They couldn't stomach a candidate who challenged the conventional wisdom across a wide range of issues, whether it be mass immigration or Aboriginal welfare.
14: I call the Honourable Member for Oxley.
10: Hanson won the seat as an independent. Her maiden speech was one for the ages.
15: I believe we are in danger of being swamped by Asians. They have their own culture and religion, form ghettos and do not assimilate. Of course I will be called racist, but if I can invite who I want into my home, then I should have the right to have a say in who comes into my country.
12: I remember when you were accused of being a racist back in 1996 in the wake of your maiden speech and the like. You were accused of being xenophobic.
16: Are you xenophobic? Please explain.
3: And I asked to please explain.
12: That's where it all started, right?
3: Yes.
12: But you now know what xenophobia is.
3: Yeah.
12: Are you xenophobic?
3: Oh, God, no. Never have been xenophobic, by no means. I'm a very proud, patriotic Australian. I love my culture.
12: You're not xenophobic. Are you intolerant?
3: You can ask that of anyone. We all have our intolerance levels, don't we, depending on what it is. Yes, I'm sure I'm intolerant in some areas, by all means.
12: Are you intolerant of any specific group of people?
3: I really am intolerant of radical Islam. I really am. I don't like what they stand for. I don't like suppression of women. I do not like child marriages. I don't like pedophilia. I don't like multiple marriages. I don't like women as second-class citizens. And these are all things that the feminists of this nation, you'd think they'd be up there fighting for them. And yeah, crickets, that's all you hear.
10: There was a time when we also heard little from Pauline Hanson. From 1998 to 2016, she wasn't a Member of Parliament.
17: Well, What do you think?
10: But in 2001, a Foxtel documentary shone a light on her personal life.
17: Okay.
18: I want to show you something from 25 years ago to see what your thoughts are. A little bit of an interview that was done in 2001.
19: Do you get lonely?
17: On the odd occasion, I do get lonely.
20: That's job. But my politics, my life is
17: basically revolves around politics, 24 hours a day, 7 days a week.
19: Is that a hard thing talking about loneliness?
20: It's strange, isn't it? That I'd probably be one of the most well-known people in Australia wherever I go, and everyone knows me. And yet, in a lot of ways, it can be lonely because you don't have someone there that you can talk things over with and share the moments with and share the ups and share the downs with.
18: Are you still lonely?
3: There's different times in your life that you do feel alone. You can have a lot of people, a lot of friends that you know, but to have that special person in my life, no, I haven't got anyone special in my life. But like I said, the same there. My whole life revolves around politics.
10: Monday, January the 19th, 2026 was an historic day for One Nation in Canberra. It was the first news poll of the year. One Nation's primary vote, 22%. The Coalition, 21.
3: This is the first poll in Australia's history that another party is polling higher than one of the major parties. I am proud to acknowledge One Nation is polling higher than the Liberals.
21: There is no doubt that it has been a challenging time to lead the party after we suffered the worst defeat in 81 years. It has been tough. At times, very tough.
10: Within weeks, the Liberal Party had a new leader. The Nationals would soon follow suit.
22: If an election was held today, our party may not exist by the end of it.
18: Are you leading the Liberal Party at a time of existential crisis?
23: Oh, I've said when I became leader, the day I became leader, that we need to change or die. I've said that. Yes. But I think we can make that change, and I think it's crucial for the future of this country that we do succeed. And so that's what I'm focused on.
18: Do you feel that burden weighing heavily on your shoulders?
23: Oh, yeah, it does. It does.
18: So we're now in the federal electorate of Farrah in southwestern New South Wales. It's almost as old as the Liberal Party itself, and it's always voted for the Coalition. Until now. Voters this year in Farrah have turned away from the Coalition and voted for One Nation. So we're going to meet some of them now and find out why.
10: Our first stop is the irrigation hub of Griffith.
18: John, how are you?
24: Hi, Chris.
18: Don't let me stop you. What a business you got here.
24: Thank you.
18: Flat strap, full of customers out there, full of bakers in here.
24: Yep.
18: Yeah, how long have you been doing this?
24: Oh, it'll be 50 years the end of this year.
10: Established in 1952, the Italian bakery Bertoldo's is a local institution, employing about 60 people.
18: A small business like this, small to medium-sized business, traditionally you'd be a Coalition supporter, wouldn't you? A Liberal voter?
24: Traditionally, yeah. All my life, yes. All my life.
18: All your life a Liberal voter?
24: Yep.
18: How did you vote in the Farrah by-election?
24: I went for Pauline, One Nation.
18: David Farley,
24: yep.
10: John Bertoldo is the fourth generation to run the business.
18: Well, you come from an immigrant family. This whole area has been built by immigrants,
24: exactly,
18: hasn't it?
24: Exactly.
18: So why would they vote for One Nation if it's anti-immigration when the whole of this area has been, but the Griffith area has really been built up by immigrant families?
24: Yeah. I think it's because there's too many coming in, and I think it's put the pressure on everyone, including normal Australians, and I think it should be regulated like it was before.
10: The Italian influence around here goes way beyond coffee and cake. The early immigrants also brought with them fruit-growing expertise.
18: So what variety have we got here?
1: So these are called navels, yeah. And they are what we grow and pack for export.
18: All
1: so
18: right.
1: They're what you call table fruit.
10: Joanna Barnard and her family have 500 acres of citrus, making them one of the biggest producers in the district.
18: So you were a coalition voter?
1: Yeah, of course, yeah, because that's the only option we had, really. Well, apart from Labor, and Labor's never been usually the farmer's friend, so to speak.
10: But she's turned her back on the coalition. Joanna says she had no choice. She believes the major parties have stopped listening.
18: The fact that Farah is now a One Nation seat, how do you feel about that?
1: Yeah, good. I voted for David Farley and I voted for One Nation. I'm more than pleased, I suppose.
18: What do you think of Pauline Hanson?
1: I think she's a woman that has stood her ground for 30 years and never wavered and hasn't flip-flopped on policy, which is what we've seen with the main two parties. And
18: what about the intolerance of One Nation? Pauline Hanson famously saying we're going to be swamped by Asian, railing against welfare for Indigenous Australians. Does that trouble you?
1: Oh, I think those words, Chris, are a little bit mainstream media hype and talk. I think, again,
18: well, Pauline Hanson did say we'll be swamped by Asians.
1: Yeah, that was in, I think, the early days too. I think she's grown up a lot as well. And I think it's ultimately what she's always said is we just want to keep the Australia that we all grew up with. And that was full of immigrants. I'm from an Italian and English family background. My husband's English, so he's an immigrant.
2: We listened, yes. You listened, yes. You agreed, yes. And you spoke tonight. Yes. So thank you, Farah.
13: I think most people attracted to Hanson are ordinary, decent people who are fed up with the elites, they're disoriented by the pace of socio-economic change, and they see in Hanson someone who challenges the system.
10: Like the dust storm that rolled through Griffith in 2020, the orange wave of One Nation obliterated all before it in the seat of Farah. We're off to meet a farmer who was part of that revolution.
18: G'day, Michael. How are you going?
4: Yeah, good. Chris, how are you going?
18: Not too bad at all.
10: Michael Fitzner grows wheat and barley, and a lot of it. At 8,500 acres, his is a medium-sized farm around here. He's also been a long-time coalition voter.
18: So what did the Liberal Party do wrong to lose Farah?
5: I think the Liberal Party, when you break it down, they've been in turmoil for a little while and it's hard to know where their needle sits. You know, there's obviously Labor on the left, Liberal on the right. Now, Liberal have been accused of being Labor light. They've sort of come to the middle, and have they sort of been a little left or a little, who knows where they sort of stand.
10: Like Joanna, there was one key reason Michael was attracted to One Nation.
5: Pauline Hanson hasn't wavered one iota in the 30 years that she's been in Parliament.
10: Which begs the question, did he vote for the One Nation candidate or the One Nation leader?
5: I don't want to make this comment sound disparaging to David, but really a blue heeler could have been running for One Nation and I think would have done really well.
18: So One Nation had a big win in Farah. It was really, what, Pauline Hanson and One Nation's win rather than David Farley's?
5: I guess so, yeah. I guess so.
18: Could anyone have won this seat for One Nation? Was the move on to One Nation regardless because of national factors and because of people being sick of the major parties?
6: Well, that's a challenging question. That's a really personal question, Chris. That's saying, you know, David, is there someone equal to you or better than you? There were three...
18: Not really. Not it. It's just a question of whether the shift here is about One Nation and whether One Nation's on a roll. Obviously, you represented them adequately as a candidate, but were the people in this area determined to vote One Nation to stick a finger in the air to the major parties?
6: Well, I don't think it was so much a finger in an air. It was a waving finger of we want change. How are you?
10: And it was a big finger.
18: This is Albo's team, though.
6: Yeah, you'll have to change that out.
10: David Farley's primary vote was almost 40%.
25: You are there and you remember the current year, yeah. Are you? Yeah.
10: And it's not hard to find locals who agree.
18: Tell me who you voted for. It doesn't matter if you offend him.
26: We voted for One Nation.
25: Oh, so you voted for David Farley?
26: Yeah.
25: Tell me about why you voted for One Nation.
26: We just felt that
0: the government needed to shift into a bit of a different direction. We'll need to be going that way. We've got a small business, so we need people going to help support small business.
18: You didn't think the Liberal Party or the National Party, the coalition, would help small business?
0: Not at the moment.
18: What do you think of Pauline Hanson?
0: I think she's great, actually. Yeah.
18: Did you vote for this man?
7: Bloody oath, I did.
18: Why?
7: Because I'm sick of the other bloody idiots, especially the one in charge. Yeah. I know it's a terrible... No, I won't say that.
18: Tell us, should Labor be worried about One Nation?
7: Yes, I think so. Well, I hope so.
6: This is my family. My dad was born out here in Griffith, and he joined the Navy, and his brother joined the Air Force.
10: As a local, David Farley knows only too well what concerns the voters of Farah.
6: In this part of Farah, it's all about water, it's all about the cost of energy, and it's all about immigration. Big issues.
10: Heavy restrictions on irrigation water have long plagued local industries, none more so than wineries.
18: Have you tended to support the coalition parties over the years?
8: Oh, very much so. In the early days, I was very much involved with the National Party.
18: Did you vote One Nation, and if so, why?
8: I voted One Nation purely because the Nationals and the Liberal brand had become toxic.
10: De Bortoli is one of the biggest wineries in Australia.
18: Tell me what we've got on the left here.
8: Well, these would be just a series of ports or muskets going back, you know, 10, 20, 30 years.
10: Darren De Bortoli is the managing director.
8: Yeah, well, these barrels go back to the 1880s.
18: One Nation hasn't only surged in Farah, it's surging across the nation in the opinion polls. Why is that?
8: I can't speak about the other areas, but obviously there's a lot of resonance with what's being said by One Nation, and, you know, it's common sense. Is the NDIS self-control? Yes. You know, have we got the right level, the right type of immigration, the right levels of immigration coming into the country? No. Immigration is a problem in the cities. It's not a problem in the country areas. Country areas, we need the immigrants.
18: You need the labour.
8: We need the labour. We need the immigrants.
10: Times are tough in the wine industry, and Darren has started ripping up some of his vines. He also sees turbulent times ahead for conservative politics in Australia.
8: Is the NDIS out of control? Yes. You know,

0: Yeah, so they've both got to get their acts sorted out.
1: You're saying the Coalition and One Nation need to cooperate more?
0: Oh, of course.
2: Could you, in government, work with One Nation? Could there be effectively a coalition of what Labor now calls the three right-wing parties?
3: Look, I can't really see any formal coalition occurring between us. And the problem here is that anyone that wants to vote for One Nation is not voting for Pauline Hanson. You're voting for a particular person in your particular electorate. They often split with Pauline, and so it's a bit like Forrest Gump and a box of chocolates. If you vote for One Nation, you don't really know what you're going to get.
1: If you leave Farrer and follow the Murray River downstream, pretty soon you end up in South Australia. And we're down here alongside the Murray, out the back of the Adelaide Hills in the state electorate of Hammond. Here too, a flood of One Nation votes has washed away another Liberal politician. Would you mind telling us who you voted for?
4: I did vote One Nation.
1: So you're pretty happy with the outcome then, to have a One Nation member here?
5: Yeah.
1: Who did you vote for this time?
6: Liberal.
1: Right. Are you worried though then that the Liberals have lost it and One Nation have got it?
6: No, they've had it for a fair while, and One Nation seems to be pleasing everybody.
1: So did you know a bit about Robert Roylance?
4: Personally, I've met him twice. I've heard about his teaching background in China, and his wife's a lovely lady. And I'm a whiskey man, and they've got the distillery in London, so.
1: The whiskey got you over the line, eh?
4: Pretty much.
2: An hour and a half east of Adelaide, here on the Murray River, is the town of Manum. It's the birthplace of the Australian paddle steamer industry. It's also home to the new member for the seat of Hammond.
7: Hello.
1: Robert. Chris Kenny.
7: How are you, Chris?
8: It's nice to meet you.
2: Robert Roylance owns the local whiskey distillery with his brother.
1: Give us a taste of your best, your favourite whiskey.
7: My favourite whiskey would be our single malt whiskey, double aged. It's 2 years in Hungarian oak.
2: He's also served in the Army Reserves.
7: So take a sip.
2: And spent 8 years working in China.
7: Enjoy. So you get hints of some light floral notes.
1: Wow. You sound like quite the advocate. Why would you give up this for politics?
7: So I can continue making booze.
1: Why, you reckon the government would shut you down otherwise?
7: No, but the amount of taxation that's put on all of us is pretty heavy, and small businesses are doing it tough, and we feel it just like any other small business.
2: But by far his most unique career path into politics was 30 kilometres upstream on the Walker Flat Ferry.
1: So, Robert, back and forth, it must be a bit like political debate.
7: Yeah, pretty much, actually. There's two opposing sides, and it's about getting to the other side.
1: But you started over there on the left side, and now you're way over here with One Nation.
7: That's right, but you want to be on the right side.
1: Is it the right side? Is One Nation too far right?
7: I don't believe it's too far right or anywhere else. I think it's the other side has left us. We've been abandoned by the Liberals and Nationals.
2: For 3 years leading up to the election...
1: We did it! We did it!
7: We did it!
1: We did it!
7: Yeah!
2: Robert worked here, operating what locals call the punt.
7: Guys come out and they're just getting some photos. They're like, because half of them can't believe a ferry operator got in, you know?
1: Oh, really?
7: They look at me and they go, were you really a ferry operator? I go, yeah. Do you know? It's just...
1: When did you decide I will join One Nation and I will try to be a candidate? How did that unfold?
7: On that ferry. On that very ferry right there. It all came about from those situations that just people were struggling. They're struggling to pay their bills. They're struggling to keep up.
1: Does it surprise you that an area, an electorate that's been so strongly Liberal for so long has switched to One Nation?
9: I guess it surprised me the extent of the switch to One Nation, full stop.
2: Colin Nias is a born and bred Manum local.
9: I think it's just an indication of just how fed up people are. And doesn't matter whether you're Aboriginal or whether you're colonial descent,

0: we've got, you can speak to political people, you can get your message to them, but they simply aren't listening. And we want somebody that's going to listen. And again, One Nation have given the best impression that they may do that.
1: Colin's also the pastor at the local Baptist church. Over the years, his political dial has moved from the left to the right. Now it's moved further.
0: So my wife and I sat down and actually went through what the political parties were saying to see where we'd align. And I said to her, this is a bit disturbing. You realise the answer is One Nation.
1: Why was that disturbing for you?
0: Well, I guess early on I'd seen Pauline Hanson as somewhat of the radical out there, bit of a loony fish and chip shop owner. But when you look back at it, she's actually been very consistent for a long time in the view she's expressed.
1: Many would say she's been consistent in her intolerance of Indigenous Australians and of immigrants. Are you worried about bigotry and how that marries with the Christian faith?
0: Yeah, it's a bit hard to look at bigotry when our own local member who's just been elected has a Chinese wife.
1: Are you married to a Chinese woman?
2: I certainly am.
1: Isn't that an unusual story for One Nation?
2: Not really. One Nation encompasses a broad group of people.
1: But didn't Pauline Hanson come to prominence by saying we were being swamped by Asians?
2: That card gets played often, but ultimately One Nation's about better change for Australia.
1: Has Pauline Hanson changed?
2: I believe she has.
1: Has One Nation changed?
2: It's an evolving party, certainly. It has changed, and not everything is said and done in the past is still to date.
3: You said, I believe we are in danger of being swamped by Asians. They have their own culture and religion, form ghettos, and do not assimilate. Were you wrong on that?
4: At that time, Chris, we're going back 30 years ago.
3: Sure, but we now have seen what's happened. They've been model immigrants. You were wrong to suggest they'd be poor immigrants.
4: Chris, we're talking about 30 years ago when I made those statements.
3: Indeed.
4: All right. Those statements were said at that time, and that's what I said at the time.
3: Yes, but what I want you to say now is whether you are prepared, were wrong.
4: No, not for the time that I said it. If that is wrong, if I said it today.
3: But if you were wrong about the migrants back then, you could be wrong about the migrants now.
4: Chris, you can say what you want to say. But the fact is, I said that at the time, 30 years ago.
3: And it turned out to be wrong. Asian migrants have not turned out to be a problem in this country.
4: Chris, how do you know what it was 30 years ago? The situation is totally different to what it is today.
5: Can I get a photo with you?
1: Pauline may be right.
6: Pleasure to meet you.
7: Thank you very much.
1: Maybe.
7: And we'll have that photo. You a selfie?
6: Yeah.
7: Okay. Hello. Hi. I see you standing there.
8: So nice to meet you.
9: We're finally here, Pauline.
5: Yeah. Well done. I love you, I love you.
6: Yeah, Prime Minister of Australia. You put my vote every day of the week.
8: Yeah. I like watching your YouTube. Oh, thank you.
6: Thank you, Alice.
8: Thank you.
1: A street walk in Adelaide just before the election.
7: Just tell me quickly, could I use the home improvement?
10: No, you look lovely.
1: And Pauline Hanson and her One Nation state leader, Corey Bernardi.
7: Corey's standing for...
11: I'm running for the Leadership Council.
1: ...attracted voters from all sorts of backgrounds.
11: Beautiful.
7: Thank you. Nice to meet you.
12: This surprises me, right? I've done street walks with a lot of politicians over the years, and you're such a polarising figure, but you're treated like a rock star here. Everybody wants to get a photo with you, and most of them have got kind words to say.
7: Chris, they have. People are screaming out. All they want is hope. They seem to hope for the future, and they want their country back.
11: You want me to take it?
7: Oh, yes, please.
12: Even though you're not old enough to vote?
11: Doesn't matter.
7: It's about Australia, isn't it?
10: Yeah.
7: Yeah.
11: Ready?
13: I call the member for Hammond.
14: Thank you, Madam Speaker.
1: Robert Roylance is now one of four Lower House One Nation MPs in South Australia. What they do with those numbers will be closely watched.
14: What's your number one policy platform? At the moment, it's ensuring that we have better infrastructure. That's the strongest voice
1: that's come through. Policy. Tell me something that One Nation would do in South Australia right now if it could.
14: The number one policy that we've been pushing is tackling that cost of living. And that's just through...
1: Yeah, but tackling cost of living is not a policy. What would you do to improve the cost of living?
14: Mm.
2: I'm fumbling for words here for you. Just give me a moment.
14: But there's a key issue. You're saying it's the number one issue. What would you do to lower the cost of living?
2: Look, with four members, we can do the best we can do is represent the people and keep government accountable.
3: Now, Pauline Hanson has been clever and fortunate in recruiting some high-profile former Coalition MPs in Barnaby Joyce and Corey Bernardi. How critical and risky is it going to be for her in selecting candidates right around the country?
15: Yeah, I think the danger for Pauline Hanson, apart from occasionally being incapable of understatement, I think the big danger for her is trying to find the right candidates who can resonate with ordinary people, but in a way that doesn't put off the political centre. You want to have a sense of serious policy grit if you really want to win over middle Australia, and that's one of her weaknesses.
14: Here in the Barossa Valley, many of the vineyards are even older than the Liberal Party. And believe me, the wines from this region still get better with age. But the Liberal Party isn't ageing so well. In fact, it's now in a fight for its very survival.
3: Directly north of Hammond is the seat of Schubert. Its sitting member is the leader of the state's Liberal Party, Ashton Hearn.
14: Ashton, how are you?
16: Good, g'day. Welcome.
14: Thank you.
16: Good to see you.
14: Wouldn't you love to have this many Liberal MPs in Parliament with you?
16: Well, look, that'd be nice, but I've got to say they're a bit hard to wrangle at times, so if they're cooperative.
3: Here on the family farm, Ashton reflects on the party's crushing election loss.
16: I think part of the reason why we are seeing a bit of a rise in One Nation is just the sense of complacency that people feel in their politicians.
14: So a big part of the rise of One Nation has been complacency from the Liberals and the Nats?
16: Right. Well, not just the Liberals and the Nats, but I think major parties more broadly. People are angry, and I think they're angry at politics in general, and complacency and navel-gazing, I think, has a big role to play in that.
17: Thank you very much. Let's continue the work.
3: That anger resulted in a bloodbath for Ashton's party.
18: There's absolutely no doubt about it that things are tough.
3: The Liberals lost 11 seats. They now have 5 seats, just one more than One Nation.
19: An earthquake has rattled the foundations of uniparty politics in South Australia.
3: But the primary vote was the knockout punch. The Liberals attracted less than 19%, and One Nation beat them with almost 23%.
14: Did it surprise you that One Nation became such a dominant force in that election?
16: I think certainly how rapidly they grew, and you know, the major parties have got to take that seriously. And ultimately, if people are feeling angry or unheard, then they look for a political force who's at least going to be angry on their behalf. We've got a hell of a task ahead of us.
14: What does Ashton Hearn need to do to get your state vote back?
0: Very hard to say, because I guess the disruption the Liberal Party's had state and federally over their last terms with just the roller coaster of leaders here, and they don't seem to know what they're doing. Trust is easily lost. It's very hard to get back again.
14: And tell us about the leadership and how it just sort of fell into your lap. Were you ready for that?
16: Oh, it certainly wasn't something that I was gunning for as a first-term MP.
14: No.
16: And, you know, my colleagues asked me to step up, and so that's what I did. So I became the leader on the 8th of December, and Bondi was shortly after, and I think that really was the first event that was the catalyst, I suppose, to really accelerate the surge of One Nation.
14: Is that right? You think the Bondi massacre contributed to the rise of One Nation? In what way?
16: I think it really put in focus the concern that Australians, including South Australians, had on immigration, and I think it really brought that to the fore, for sure.
14: Immigration primarily, or national security and Islamist extremism as well?
16: I think extremism is one element, but certainly immigration, because I think if we're looking at the rise of One Nation, there's one issue above all else, and that's the concern about immigration levels.
3: Get down!
1: spoken to people, including people who have changed their vote from the Coalition to One Nation in South Australia and in Farrah, who have done so. They say the turning point for them was the Bondi massacre.
20: Yeah. Look, I think it was a catalyst. There was a sense that, you know, establishment Australia had moved away from middle Australia. And so I do think it crystallised a sense of anger and grief.
21: That, I think, got people to wake up and say, hang on, where are we? Where are we heading? What are we going with here? And I think that was a real turning point. So, and watching how the Labor Party handled that and called it out for completely different things to what it actually was. Everyone...
1: Gun control, you mean?
21: Yeah, gun control. Hang on.
22: Today, I'm also announcing that the government will establish a national gun buyback scheme to purchase surplus, newly banned and illegal firearms.
23: Oh my God.
24: And I'll tell the Prime Minister, it is not to do with the guns. Look at the people behind the guns, the people we've allowed to come into this country, and we do need to get rid of those people out of our country.
1: So did Bondi increase anxiety about immigration? Is that partly what's at play here?
21: Yeah, and specifically, I guess, who we're letting into the country. Specifically, yeah, I think so. And then we should be inviting people that into the country that are suitable to be here, that fit in. I mean, if people are bringing in a whole heap of baggage from other countries... Why is that in Australia? That shouldn't be here.
20: So no wonder there was anger, no wonder there was grief. And I do think that needed to be dealt with quickly. The Prime Minister didn't do that. We needed to call out Islamist extremism immediately.
1: But if the Albanese Labor government hasn't been strong enough, if it's let the country down when it comes to anti-Semitism and Islamist extremism, why then have voters gone to One Nation and not the Coalition?
20: Oh, I think they see the we are the parties of government and we've let them down.
25: To all Republicans and Democrats and independents across this nation, I say it is time for us to come together as one united people.
1: 2016 was a landmark year for populist right politics.
26: I, Donald John Trump.
1: Donald Trump was elected President of the United States.
25: They're bringing drugs, they're bringing crime, they're rapists, and some, I assume, are good people.
27: We've got our country back.
1: Nigel Farage's Brexit campaign saw Britain shut the door on the European Union.
4: I'm back.
1: And Pauline Hanson returned to Canberra as a senator.
4: Now we are in danger of being swamped by Muslims who bear a culture and ideology that is incompatible with our own.
15: Immigration, or mass immigration, has been the most important issue to explain the rise of Trump, the rise of Hanson, the rise of Farage in Britain, the rise of Le Pen in France, Giorgia Meloni in Italy. It's a backlash against uncontrolled immigration. We don't have that problem here. We do have a reasonably good border protection system, but we have an immigration program that has really spiralled out of control.
1: Like Donald Trump and Nigel Farage, Pauline Hanson is a disruptor.
28: What's going on here, Senator Hanson?
4: Oh, look, if I can miss that. Stop Labor, fire the liar. And that's what we're saying, fire the liar. I love it!
1: Part of their appeal is they don't sound like politicians.
4: You got 872,000 people. Do you want me to answer the question or not? Because I'll go, right? We have 872,000 people in this country who cannot speak English or very little of it.
3: To what extent do you look at what Nigel Farage is doing or talk to him and try and copy or share information? Same with Donald Trump. Are you a movement that operates across international borders?
4: No, I don't. I don't reflect on what they're doing or saying and think I'm going to implement it here. Remember, I've been around long before all these other people. I was around long before Trump. I've got it within me that I just know, okay, this isn't right. It goes to my gut feeling.
3: But you're anti-establishment. You take on the media. You've got red hair. You're the Australian Donald Trump, aren't you?
4: I can be the Australian, British Nigel Farage. I can be Maloney. I can be whoever you want me to be. But at the bottom line is I'm Pauline Hanson.
1: To what extent are you up against a global trend here?
5: Yeah, I think there is a little bit of a global trend. We've got our own circumstances here in this country, but there is a re-emergence, a backlash, if you like, against the woke mind virus that has infected Western countries now for a decade or so. And so people have had enough of this bullshit. They've had enough of the lies, the broken promises, and people are reacting to that looking at other alternatives.
6: Right. Settle down. Let's make a start. I'll just take the role.
3: Another area where One Nation has come up trumps...
6: Barnaby Joyce.
3: ..is the use of social media.
6: Anthony Albanese.
7: Yes, Miss. Anthony Albanese is here.
14: There's lots of factors in the rise of One Nation, but this must have played a role.
8: Man, I want to be pushing this narrative as much as I can. Please tell everybody that the cartoon series had a big role to play.
3: All right, here we are, Mark. This is obviously where all the mischief happens, hey?
8: This is where the magic happens, mate.
3: Mark Nicholson leads the team that makes the Please Explain cartoons for One Nation.
8: Fresh off the press, straight out of the oven, mate. It's the only political party that could do it. It was the underdog status of One Nation that worked. That's what made it so powerful, I think, in the beginning, that it was deeply satirical.
6: Am I understood?
9: Yes, Ms. Senator Hanson.
8: It's kind of crazy at the moment because we used to do it as a joke, Chris. Like, we used to do it as a joke in the show. It was like cut to you going, breaking news, Pauline Hanson's now polling as the preferred Prime Minister and One
3: now
8: Nation
3: it's
8: is
3: real.
8: Now it's real. It's not a joke anymore. It's become real life. Oh, man, Pauline Hanson's Fire the Lie campaign just raised millions of dollars and it keeps going up. How am I going to lie my way out of this? Albo, have you tried telling the truth?
3: So with the cartoons and with things like the Fire the Liar campaign and the like, is One Nation more nimble and more agile with social media than the major parties?
4: Oh, of course. Of course we are. You know, people like that. They are trying to catch up with us, but we're way ahead as far as social media, connecting with the public, even with a lot of the media. You know, Chris, they hear directly from me. And
3: so have you learned some of this stuff from Donald Trump?
4: No, I think Donald Trump's learned a lot from me. I don't know if he's got the cartoons.
3: The next stop for One Nation is here in Victoria, where there's a state election in November. The Labor government here is deeply unpopular, so much so that they switched premiers in desperation. But on the right of centre, the vote is now fracturing between the coalition and One Nation. Empowered by wins in the South Australian election.
10: So if you're from Victoria, you're watching this, we're coming to support you down there. Stand candidates.
3: And the Farrah by-election.
11: And the people out there who may be watching this, we're coming after those other seats.
3: Pauline Hanson has ambitious plans for Victoria.
10: I intend to stand a One Nation candidate in every seat in this next election.
3: Can you actually win government in Victoria?
4: Chris, that's a big unknown. I can't answer that. Either can a lot of other people. And it's up to the people of Victoria.
3: But you must be worried that by splitting the right of centre vote, you might help Labor stay in power in Victoria.
4: No, I don't believe that, right? It's up to the people out there. If you want to get rid of Labor, then you vote One Nation number one, and then you put Libs number two. So that's a fallacy that everyone's putting out there. Oh, you're going to hand it back to the Labor Party. No. I tell you something. Libs by themselves will not win government in this state. They will not. And if One Nation wasn't here, they'd be handed straight back to the Labor Party.
0: Shame, shame, One Nation!
3: The One Nation bandwagon rolled into town in June, met by protesters at a party fundraiser in Melbourne. It was hosted by a family with a famous political pedigree.
2: I woke up one night and thought, what can I do to try and do something to get rid of Labor? And I thought the only thing I can do is reach out to One Nation.
1: Is there a part of you that feels you're turning your back on your family heritage by supporting One Nation rather than the Liberal Party?
2: Not at all.
3: Virginia and Ben Gibson are descendants of Joe Lyons, our 10th Prime Minister and a founder of the Liberal Party.
2: I'm very proud of what my family have achieved.
3: Virginia is his granddaughter, Ben his great-grandson.
1: Do you still support the Liberal Party?
2: Of course I support the Liberal Party.
1: But you're not a member anymore?
2: No, I haven't renewed my membership. I have felt disappointed by their performance.
1: Are you thinking about voting One Nation?
2: It's a consideration.
12: And that's why I'm saying to you, never give up. Stand for your values, your principles, and by God, this country's worth fighting for.
1: Now, you're a former Liberal Party member as well. I believe you've let your membership lapse.
13: I have.
1: And yet you've run a fundraiser for Pauline Hanson and One Nation. Why?
13: Yeah, and in the past we've run them for the Liberal Party too. So, my concern at this stage is Victoria, and I think what happens in Victoria largely could predicate what happens in the rest of the country. I think it's really important that we get change here.
16: Go Victoria!
1: If there are long-term Liberal members or Liberal voters, though, who are attracted to One Nation, don't you want to plead with them to stay in the Liberal Party,
20: sure,
1: stay with the Liberal Party, make it better, change it if they want to, rather than abandon it?
20: Of course. And what I would say to every Liberal voter out there that's thinking of voting for One Nation, whether it's in Victoria or further down the track at the federal election, is we are getting the Liberal Party back to what it believes in.
17: There's no doubt at all that right now, in terms of these state elections, Hanson is a threat to the Liberals. But what we're going to see is we are going to see a very turbulent period of politics play out over the next 12 to 18 months before the next election. And the reality is, certainly what I've argued, Hanson is not in a position to be a viable contender to serve in the government of this country, let alone as Prime Minister of this country. And the consequences, the consequences for the Australian people would simply be catastrophic.
3: Pauline Hanson has made no secret of her ultimate ambition.
1: You've set your sights on being Prime Minister, right? You've been open about that. Your aim now is to become Prime Minister.
4: Chris, is it my aim to be Prime Minister, or is my aim to get a change of government where we can actually turn this country around? So that's what my main aim is. But I tell you what, I don't underestimate myself, that if I'm in that situation that, you know, I will be Prime Minister of the country, I know I can do the job.
20: One Nation is not in a position, is not fit to govern this country. I understand the anger that is driving support for One Nation from those voters, but I don't believe that they are able to put the plan together and the team together that can get us out of the morass we are in right now.
3: Foreign affairs would be a new challenge for a Prime Minister Hanson.
18: Feel very welcome here.
19: Thank you. Thank you.
3: Especially with our most
18: crucial. Feel very welcome here.
19: Thank you. Thank you.
3: Especially with our most
20: crucial. As we are in right now.
3: Foreign affairs would be a new challenge for a Prime Minister Hanson.
18: Feel very welcome here.
19: Thank you. Thank you.
3: Especially with our most crucial Asian neighbours. If you were Prime Minister, you'd have to get involved in a lot of foreign policy. All Prime Ministers do. You'd have to engage with our region. How would you go engaging with Southeast Asia in particular?
4: Oh,

0: No problem.
1: So if you became Prime Minister, wouldn't you want to visit Jakarta fairly quickly and meet with the President there?
0: I don't know if I'd say I want to, you know.
1: Isn't Indonesia
0: away.
1: One of our most important partners?
0: It is one of our most important partners. Chris and I don't have a problem with that.
1: Do you know who the President is?
0: No, I don't know his name. I can't remember his name.
1: You can't remember the name of the President of Indonesia?
0: No, I can't.
1: What about the Prime Minister of Japan?
0: She's... I can't say.
1: You can't remember her name either?
0: Yeah.
1: You could tell us who the President of China is.
0: Xi Jinping.
1: That's one out of three.
0: Yeah.
1: This will be a big learning curve for you, wouldn't it?
0: Well, look, I know her name. Do I remember a Japanese name? No, I don't. I'm not in position. I'm not Prime Minister, am I?
2: Nice and friendly. That's it. Beautiful. Great. I like that. And eyes to camera, guys. That's it.
3: Do you care about what people think of you?
4: I think everyone cares about what someone else thinks of them, but I don't let it worry me. And what's important is about how you feel about yourself. If you have your own self-respect and self-esteem, I think that's what's very important.
5: Oh, she doesn't take many things to heart. You know, she's here and there, it does affect her, but it only makes her stronger, really, because it makes her more determined to go out there and kick their butt.
6: Which brings us to the question of succession. The Prime Minister is 63 years old, the Coalition Leader, 59, and Pauline Hanson is 72.
1: You get to choose your successor, and I want to know who your successor will be.
0: Oh, God, I can't tell you because I haven't chosen. Chris, I'm not going anywhere for a while, so just wait and see.
1: Is that going to be Barnaby Joyce or Lee Hanson?
0: Oh, God, it could be someone else out there, couldn't it?
1: Maybe, you tell me.
0: So there you go. No, I'm not telling you anything because that decision has, you have alluded to, that's my daughter. And I tell you what, that's not the case. She has to prove herself. Barnaby's only been with the party.
6: At a One Nation event in the Melbourne suburb of Hawthorne, protesters...
7: I remember as a young reporter almost 30 years ago coming to events like this where Pauline Hanson was speaking.
1: Why not?
0: I don't fear for it. I won't go in certain parts of Australia, by all means. You've seen it on the streets here, the viciousness, the nastiness. We've seen that, you know, and they've called, last time I was here, death, you know.
6: Earlier that day,
8: we might make a start then.
6: There was a heavy police presence for a Pauline Hanson press conference.
8: People want change in this state and they're crying out for that change. They don't trust the major political parties at all. They don't believe what
6: the One Nation leader was announcing her first batch of candidates for the state election.
8: I'm not going to be in the Victorian Parliament. That'd be up to the people here.
6: Among their number, a familiar face.
9: Congratulations. Yeah.
10: Thank you, mate.
9: So, into politics. It's kind of strange that you've made your name mocking politicians and taking the mickey out of them. Now you're going to be one.
10: Mate, I announced that I was having my daughter on your show. She's 15 months old now. I looked her in the eye the other night and I was terrified that she's going to inherit a Victoria that's worse than the one that I was gifted. I just can't stand idly by and let that happen.
6: In my travels around Australia, reporting on the fight for the right of centre vote.
11: Why One Nation?
12: Because the Liberals and Nationals are wimpy people.
6: One thing about One Nation stood out.
13: Don't tell anyone, but I'll watch your TikTok.
14: Oh, wait.
6: People are no longer shy to express their support for Pauline Hanson. Pauline Hanson. Stood out.
13: Don't tell anyone, but I'll watch your TikTok.
14: Oh, wait.
6: People are no longer shy to express their support for Pauline Hanson. Stood out.
13: Don't tell anyone, but I watch your TikTok.
14: Oh, wait.
6: People are no longer shy to express their support for Pauline Hanson. Stood out.
13: Don't tell anyone, but I watch your TikTok.
14: Oh, wait.
6: People are no longer shy to express their support for Pauline Hanson. Stood out.
13: Don't tell anyone, but I watch your TikTok.
14: Oh, wait.
6: People are no longer shy to express their support for Pauline.

0: Pauline Hanson. What action stood out?
1: Don't tell anyone, but that's your TikTok.
2: Oh, why?
0: People are no longer shy to express their support for Pauline Hanson. What action stood out?
1: Don't tell anyone, but that's your TikTok.
2: Oh, why?
0: People are no longer shy to express their support for Pauline Hanson. What action stood out?
1: Don't tell anyone, but that's your TikTok.
2: Oh, why?
0: People are no longer shy to express their support for Pauline Hanson. What action stood out?
1: Don't tell anyone, but that's your TikTok.
2: Oh, why?
0: People are no longer shy to express their support for Pauline Hanson. What action stood out?
1: Don't tell anyone, but that's your TikTok.
2: Oh, why?
0: People are no longer shy to express their support for Pauline Hanson. What action stood out?
1: Don't tell anyone, but that's your TikTok.
2: Oh, why?
0: People are no longer shy to express their support for Pauline Hanson. What action stood out?
1: Don't tell anyone, but that's your TikTok.
2: Oh, why?
0: People are no longer shy to express their support for Pauline Hanson. What action stood out?
1: Don't tell anyone, but that's your TikTok.
2: Oh, why?
0: People are no longer shy to express their support for Pauline Hanson. What action stood out?
1: Don't tell anyone, but that's your TikTok.
2: Oh, why?
0: People are no longer shy to express their support for Pauline Hanson. What action stood out?
1: Don't tell anyone, but that's your TikTok.
2: Oh, why?
0: People are no longer shy to express their support for Pauline Hanson. What action stood out?
1: Don't tell anyone, but that's your TikTok.
2: Oh, why?
0: People are no longer shy to express their support for Pauline Hanson. What action stood out?
1: Don't tell anyone, but that's your TikTok.
2: Oh, why?
0: People are no longer shy to express their support for Pauline Hanson. What stood out?
1: Don't tell anyone, but that's your TikTok.
2: Oh, why?
0: People are no longer shy to express their support for Pauline Hanson. What stood out?
1: Don't tell anyone, but that's your TikTok.
2: Oh, why?
0: People are no longer shy to express their support for Pauline Hanson.
1: What do you tell anyone, but that's your TikTok?
2: Oh, why?
0: People are no longer shy to express their support for Pauline Hanson.
1: What is your TikTok?
2: Oh, why?
0: People are no longer shy to express their support for Pauline Hanson.
1: What is TikTok?
2: Oh, why?
0: People are no longer shy to express their support for Pauline Hanson.
1: What is TikTok?
2: Oh, why?
0: People are no longer shy to express their support for Pauline Hanson. What action stood out?
1: Don't tell anyone, but that's your TikTok.
2: Oh, why?
0: People are no longer shy to express their support for Pauline Hanson. What action stood out?
1: Don't tell anyone, but that's your TikTok.
2: Oh, why?
0: People are no longer shy to express their support for Pauline Hanson. What action stood out?
1: Don't tell anyone, but that's your TikTok.
2: Oh, why?
0: People are no longer shy to express their support for Pauline Hanson. What action stood out?
1: Don't tell anyone, but that's your TikTok.
2: Oh, why?
0: People are no longer shy to express their support for Pauline Hanson. What action stood out?
1: Don't tell anyone, but that's your TikTok.
2: Oh, why?
0: People are no longer shy to express their support for Pauline Hanson. What action stood out?
1: Don't tell anyone, but that's your TikTok.
2: Oh, why?
0: People are no longer shy to express their support for Pauline Hanson. What action stood out?
1: Don't tell anyone, but that's your TikTok.
2: Oh, why?
0: People are no longer shy to express their support for Pauline Hanson. What action stood out?
1: Don't tell anyone, but that's your TikTok.
2: Oh, why?
0: People are no longer shy to express their support for Pauline Hanson.

0: Egyptian stood out.
1: Don't tell anyone, but I'll tell TikTok.
2: Oh, why?
0: People are no longer shy to express their support for Pauline Hanson. What Egyptian stood out?
1: Don't tell anyone, but I'll tell TikTok.
2: Oh, why?
0: People are no longer shy to express their support for Pauline Hanson. What Egyptian stood out?
1: Don't tell anyone, but I'll tell TikTok.
2: Oh, why?
0: People are no longer shy to express their support for Pauline Hanson. What stood out?
1: Don't tell anyone, but I'll tell TikTok.
2: Oh, why?
0: People are no longer shy to express their support for Pauline Hanson. What stood out?
1: Don't tell anyone, but I'll tell TikTok.
2: Oh, why?
0: People are no longer shy to express their support for Pauline Hanson.
1: Don't tell anyone, but I'll tell TikTok.
2: Oh, why?
0: People are no longer shy to express their support for Pauline Hanson.
1: Don't tell anyone, but I'll tell TikTok.
2: Oh, why?
0: People are no longer shy to express their support for Pauline Hanson.
1: TikTok.
2: Oh, why?
0: People are no longer shy to express their support for Pauline Hanson.
2: Oh, why?
0: People are no longer shy to express their support for Pauline Hanson.
1: What
0: Egyptian stood out?
1: Don't tell anyone, but I'll tell TikTok.
2: Oh, why?
0: People are no longer shy to express their support for Pauline Hanson.
1: What
0: Egyptian stood out?
1: Don't tell anyone, but I'll tell TikTok.
2: Oh, why?
0: People are no longer shy to express their support for Pauline Hanson.
1: What
0: Egyptian stood out?
1: Don't tell anyone, but I'll tell TikTok.
2: Oh, why?
0: People are no longer shy to express their support for Pauline Hanson.
1: What
0: Egyptian stood out?
1: Don't tell anyone, but I'll tell TikTok.
2: Oh, why?
0: People are no longer shy to express their support for Pauline Hanson.
1: What
0: Egyptian stood out?
1: Don't tell anyone, but I'll tell TikTok.
2: Oh, why?
0: People are no longer shy to express their support for Pauline Hanson.
1: What
0: Egyptian stood out?
1: Don't tell anyone, but I'll tell TikTok.
2: Oh, why?
0: People are no longer shy to express their support for Pauline Hanson.
1: What
0: Egyptian stood out?
1: Don't tell anyone, but I'll tell TikTok.
2: Oh, why?
0: People are no longer shy to express their support for Pauline Hanson.
1: What
0: Egyptian stood out?
1: Don't tell anyone, but I'll tell TikTok.
2: Oh, why?
0: People are no longer shy to express their support for Pauline Hanson.
1: What
0: Egyptian stood out?
1: Don't tell anyone, but I'll tell TikTok.
2: Oh, why?
0: People are no longer shy to express their support for Pauline Hanson.
1: What
0: Egyptian stood out?
1: Don't tell anyone, but I'll tell TikTok.
2: Oh, why?
0: People are no longer shy to express their support for Pauline Hanson.
1: What
0: Egyptian stood out?
1: Don't tell anyone, but I'll tell TikTok.
2: Oh, why?
0: People are no longer shy to express their support for Pauline Hanson.
1: What
0: Egyptian stood out?
1: Don't tell anyone, but I'll tell TikTok.
2: Oh, why?
0: People are no longer shy to express their support for Pauline Hanson.
1: What
0: Egyptian stood out?
1: Don't tell anyone, but I'll tell TikTok.
2: Oh, why?
0: People are no longer shy to express their support for Pauline Hanson.
1: What
0: Egyptian stood out?
1: Don't tell anyone, but I'll tell TikTok.
2: Oh, why?
0: People are no longer shy to express their support for Pauline Hanson.
1: What
0: Egyptian stood out?
1: Don't tell anyone, but I'll tell TikTok.
2: Oh, why?
0: People are no longer shy to express their support for Pauline Hanson.
1: What
0: Egyptian stood out?
1: Don't tell anyone, but I'll tell TikTok.
2: Oh, why?
0: People are no longer shy to express their support for Pauline Hanson.
1: What
0: Egyptian stood out?
1: Don't tell anyone, but I'll tell TikTok.
2: Oh, why?
0: People are no longer shy to express their support for Pauline Hanson. what are you stood out

0: Don't tell anyone, but I watch you on TikTok.
1: Oh, why?
2: People are no longer shy to express their support for Pauline Hanson.
3: What are you...
2: ...stood out.
0: Don't tell anyone, but I watch you on TikTok.
1: Oh, why?
2: People are no longer shy to express their support for Pauline Hanson.
3: What are you...
2: ...stood out.
0: Don't tell anyone, but I watch you on TikTok.
1: Oh, why?
2: People are no longer shy to express their support for Pauline Hanson.
3: What are you...
2: ...stood out.
0: Don't tell anyone, but I watch you on TikTok.
1: Oh, why?
2: People are no longer shy to express their support for Pauline Hanson.
3: What are you...
2: ...stood out.
0: Don't tell anyone, but I watch you on TikTok.
1: Oh, why?
2: People are no longer shy to express their support for Pauline Hanson.
3: What are you...
2: ...stood out.
0: Don't tell anyone, but I watch you on TikTok.
1: Oh, why?
2: People are no longer shy to express their support for Pauline Hanson.
3: What are you...
2: ...stood out.
0: Don't tell anyone, but I watch you on TikTok.
1: Oh, why?
2: People are no longer shy to express their support for Pauline Hanson.
3: What are you...
2: ...stood out.
0: Don't tell anyone, but I watch you on TikTok.
1: Oh, why?
2: People are no longer shy to express their support for Pauline Hanson.
3: What
2: ...stood out.
0: Don't tell anyone, but I watch you on TikTok.
1: Oh, why?
2: People are no longer shy to express their support for Pauline Hanson.
3: What are you...
0: Don't tell anyone, but I watch you on TikTok.
1: Oh, why?
2: People are no longer shy to express their support for Pauline Hanson.
3: What are you...
0: Don't tell anyone, but I watch you on TikTok.
1: Oh, why?
2: People are no longer shy to express their support for Pauline Hanson.
3: What are you...
0: Don't tell anyone, but I watch you on TikTok.
1: Oh, why?
2: People are no longer shy to express their support for Pauline Hanson.
3: What are you...
0: Don't tell anyone, but I watch you on TikTok.
1: Oh, why?
2: People are no longer shy to express their support for Pauline Hanson.
3: What are you...
2: ...stood out.
0: Don't tell anyone, but I watch you on TikTok.
1: Oh, why?
2: People are no longer shy to express their support for Pauline Hanson.
3: What are you...
0: Don't tell anyone, but I watch you on TikTok.
1: Oh, why?
2: People are no longer shy to express their support for Pauline Hanson.
3: What are you...
0: Don't tell anyone, but I watch you on TikTok.
1: Oh, why?
2: People are no longer shy to express their support for Pauline Hanson.
3: What are you...
2: ...stood out.
0: Don't tell anyone, but I watch you on TikTok.
1: Oh, why?
2: People are no longer shy to express their support for Pauline Hanson.
3: What are you...
2: ...stood out.
0: Don't tell anyone, but I watch you on TikTok.
1: Oh, why?
2: People are no longer shy to express their support for Pauline Hanson.
3: What are you...
2: ...stood out.
0: Don't tell anyone, but I watch you on TikTok.
1: Oh, why?
2: People are no longer shy to express their support for Pauline Hanson.
3: What are you...
2: ...stood out.
0: Don't tell anyone, but I watch you on TikTok.
1: Oh, why?
2: People are no longer shy to express their support for Pauline Hanson.
3: What are you...
2: ...stood out.
0: Don't tell anyone, but I watch you on TikTok.
1: Oh, why?
2: People are no longer shy to express their support for Pauline Hanson.
3: What are you...
2: ...stood out.
0: Don't tell anyone, but I watch you on TikTok.
1: Oh, why?
2: People are no longer shy to express their support for Pauline Hanson.
3: What are you...
2: ...stood out.
0: Don't tell anyone, but I watch you on TikTok.
1: Oh, why?
2: People are no longer shy to express their support for Pauline Hanson.
3: What are you...
2: ...stood out.
0: Don't tell anyone, but I watch you on TikTok.
1: Oh, why?
2: People are no longer shy to express their support for Pauline Hanson.
3: What are you...
4: Keep that going, and that's on us.
5: Stephen, I want to talk about the lobbying thing, right? And I know some people will sort of start to glaze over because either their assumption is that the system is what they imagine it to be. The reality of the system, of course, is always a little more boring than the ABC would wish it to be. But again, what about the rails run for Christopher Pyne? He gets to talk about lobbying, and then he goes on the ABC and gets to

pretend that, well, of course, he's the pundit about politics. So the ABC also letting him comment about lobbying. And then there's, of course, the example last about lobbying. And then he goes on the ABC and gets to pretend that, well, of course, he's the pundit about politics. So the ABC also letting him comment about lobbying. And then there's, of course, the example last about lobbying. And then he goes on the ABC and gets to pretend that, well, of course, he's the pundit about politics. So the ABC also letting him comment about lobbying. And then there's, of course, the example last about lobbying. And then he goes on the ABC and gets to pretend that, well, of course, he's the pundit about politics. So the ABC also letting him comment about lobbying. And then there's, of course, the example last about lobbying. And then he goes on the ABC and gets to pretend that, well, of course, he's the pundit about politics. So the ABC...

0: their music, not supporting a robot that's made up of a backing track and a couple of, you know, fake percussion instruments.
1: So to help Australian artists get into the charts, you're going to change the rules by which the charts are governed. That sounds
0: what?
1: A little like
0: no. I'm just saying that AI shouldn't be there. Full stop. It should be about genuine talent and people who have singers and songwriters. It needs to be based on merit, not on a robot.
2: It should. Well, I think the point of the ARIA charts is to recognise genuine art. Now, I suppose we can get into a philosophical discussion about whether something generated by a computer counts as art. I would suspect if you tried to put a computer-generated image into the Archibald, they'd tell you were not welcome. And so I can wholly understand why people in the music industry would think similarly about music created by a computer, because the art is meant to convey emotion and beauty and a whole lot of other things. It can convey anger. Many different things that art is meant to make you feel. And part of the process of all of that is its creation. And if art is divorced from the human, if it is not created by people, and you can have songs that perhaps have a computer-generated backing, but the vocals are written and then sung by a person, and they've allowed for this stuff in the new rules, that if it has been a fundamentally human-made song and there is genuine human input into it, that there can be elements of AI used in a song. But you can't just bung some song up on AI and then put it out, because you can do that in 2 minutes flat.
0: Yeah.
2: And then, you know, bung it out there and say, all right, and if the radio stations choose to play it, well, then why wouldn't you just be doing that all day, every day? Now, the ARIA charts, of course, are run by a mob called ARIA. And you know what ARIA stands for?
1: The Australian Recording something or other?
2: Yes, correct. The Australian Recording Industry Association. Mm-hmm. If you're generating a song on a computer, I don't think you're recording it. ARIA is there to represent recording artists.
0: Absolutely.
2: People who create and sing music as human beings. And so, therefore, I think it is completely right to say we don't want this computer-generated dross infecting what should be genuine human-made art.
0: And also, the other point is, and just to your point, music is meant to take you on a journey. Music is meant to make you feel something. It takes you to a time in your life. You know what it's like when you're listening to a song and you get nostalgic. It takes you on a journey. I don't think a robot can take you on that level of journey, to be honest.
1: All right, so take Boy George's recent release, We Will Dance Again. That's his song in honour of the Jews who were affected on October 7. By Boy George's own admission, that was mostly AI-generated.
0: But it was his voice.
1: Yes, but most of the music was all AI generated. So is that okay?
0: That's not the problem. But the actual voice is his voice.
1: Yeah.
0: And that's what you're listening for.
1: Mm.
0: So I don't have a problem with the backing. But okay. I do have an issue if it is the entire song, including the person that's meant to be the artist, is actually a robot.
1: It's just going to change the nature of the top 10, for instance.
0: So yeah, but of course it is. Look, in the end, I'm all for AI. You know that. I've advocated for it. And we do have to realise that there are industries that are going to rely on AI. And, yes, the music industry will be impacted. But I'm not listening to a song for it to be a robot. I am listening to a song because, yes, it is Boy George's voice. It is his vocals. It is his words that he has written.
1: But when you listen to the top 10, you know, songs in the country, it might end up that they're actually the top 50 song. They're 50 to 60 because the first 50 songs are all right. AI, but we're not told that.
0: Okay, well, let me put it to you this way. Let me put it this way. Do you like, say, John Farnham, The Voice?
1: Never heard of it.
0: Love it. Right, one of your favourite, okay? An Aussie classic.
1: Yeah.
0: You love the song.
1: I love it.
0: Would your view change of it if it was all AI and it wasn't John Farnham singing, it was sung by a robot?
1: Probably.
0: But I rest my case.
1: But that's not the point.
0: It is the point. That is exactly the point. It loses all meaning when the song is
1: okay,
0: not
1: so your,
0: the person.
1: Your point would be valid if it wasn't for the fact that that track we played earlier, which has a robot voice,
0: mm-hmm.
1: had been the most played song on the radio in this country last month. So clearly a lot of people don't think like you or I. They quite enjoy
0: AI. How many
1: AI
0: people would know that
1: music?
0: That's AI? How many people would know that that song is generated by AI? And that is the scariest part.
1: Well, that's where I think that there needs to be a way of letting people know whether it's AI or human.
0: Well, do they announce that this is an AI hit?
2: Well, in fact, I think they should. I mean, you know, it may well suit music programmers at radio stations.

0: students to start playing AI-generated music. But I think that's a really sad place to end up in. And I would hate to think that that becomes the majority of what is commercially supported and played. And so I think anything that can be done to try and discourage that is a good thing. And if discouraging it in the charts can be done, I think that is a good thing, because in general it will discourage people from creating that AI music. Because, of course, there is a bloke who feeds this into a machine, and I can't remember his name in this case, but he's the one who sort of gets the credit for the music. Now, all he's really done is said to a computer, go and bung out this song for me, right? And then all of a sudden he's making money out of it. And so I think being in the charts kind of legitimises what I would call fake art. And so not being in the charts kind of takes some of that away. But, you know, you won't be going along to see a concert with some clanker up there, you know, belting out a song, will you? Because, of course, they can't actually belt out a song. It's not real. Let's just have real music, please. Speaking of real, how about Get Real? Get Up perhaps needs to get real. Because, you know, this mob, they were quite big a decade ago, right? They were out there campaigning absolutely everywhere, left-wing lobby group, of course. And there was then a sort of right-wing version of that set up called Advance. And somewhere after that, Get Up kind of disappeared off the radar for a while. It was almost like we forgot they existed. They weren't campaigning. I don't know whether they were raising any money or not, but they just kind of disappeared into the ether. But we know they've been trying to make a comeback. Of course, we saw that little effort that they had recently when Pauline Hanson went to the National Press Club and they unfurled that big banner behind Pauline Hanson. I think we have that vision there for you to see now. And I remember us at the time saying, oh, you know, oh, really, is that the best they could possibly do? Well, apparently it didn't do too badly for them. They reckon they've raised $1 million in both June and July. So $2 million over the last 2 months, they reckon they've pocketed. And so they want to go and spend a bit of that money. You know, they've taken inspiration from the effort they put into Farah, for instance.
1: One Nation's MPs repeatedly voted to let the biggest corporations pay less tax, and they've announced they're planning more cuts. What will voting One Nation cost you?
0: And that worked really well because, of course, the people of Farah voted for One Nation and elected David Farley, who we'll talk a little more about a little later. But now that they've raised this alleged $2 million over the last 2 months, they've decided they want to go and spend 600 grand of it on the Victorian state election. And they're going to go specifically after a number of seats in Melbourne South East. These are Labor seats that One Nation is planning to target: Frankston, Cranbourne, Carrum, Narre Warren North and Narre Warren South. 600 grand, so about 100 grand in each of those electorates they are planning to spend, because I guess they think they can have some level of influence. They say that One Nation is a threat to democracy. I thought the way a democratic system worked was that we all got to have our say, and you can go and campaign, but so can One Nation. I'm not sure how a democratic party sort of getting involved in a democratic election is in any way undemocratic, but I'll leave that to them. But it's interesting to see One Nation trying to get back on the scene now, and having enjoyed such wild success in Farah as they did, now they reckon they can go and turn the needle down in Victoria. Something tells me they're not going to go too far.
2: Well, Get Up have paid One Nation a great compliment here, haven't they? Spending $600,000 specifically to fight One Nation rather than to fight the Liberals, who Get Up have traditionally targeted. Get Up call One Nation a far-right party. And if you want to understand where Get Up are coming from, then they compare Pauline Hanson to Donald Trump and Nigel Farage. I don't think Pauline Hanson would be particularly offended by that.
3: No.
2: Donald Trump certainly has done pretty well, and Nigel Farage is tracking okay. Get Up also make the point that it doesn't profit anyone to accuse One Nation supporters of being racist. Get Up say they're not racist, they're just frustrated. Well, if people are frustrated and turning to One Nation, why would Get Up be trying to change their minds?
3: Yeah, that's actually a really good point. It's a really good question to ask. Look, good luck to Get Up. All the very best to them. If that's what they want to do, it is their prerogative to blow $600,000, though I would caution them. Remember how they spectacularly failed last time. They spent $600,000, of course, on Farah. So that was a failure. Then they tried their little stunt at the National Press Club. Well, that backfired because One Nation is actually going going up in the polls. So well done to GetUp. You're actually giving One Nation a hell of a lot of publicity right now. And, you know, you're also actually helping Labor and, at the same time. What I would say to GetUp is I think they need to start looking in their own backyard and maybe paying a little bit of attention to their own finances. Because I was having a look at some of the research. Their revenue has absolutely collapsed. So they recorded a deficit last year of $628,000 last financial year. And they also finished June 2025 with just $104,000 in cash. They've also had to cut staff. So there were about 70-plus employees in 2022, and now about a dozen left. So the money's not flowing in, the donations are down, and they're going to go and blow $600,000. So a terrific financial system that they've got operating. Great set of books. So please do keep it up.
2: The other thing I found interesting is that GetUp accused One Nation of being a threat to, quote, the values we hold dear. So then they talk about what they will be campaigning on, and they're going to campaign on things like wages and healthcare. So on the one hand, they say One Nation are a threat to our values. On the other hand, they're not going to talk to voters about any of those values that they're concerned about. They're just going to talk about purely economic issues.
0: But also they're dealing with a state election here now. Healthcare, you could argue, is definitely a state issue because the states run the hospitals, et cetera. But what do the states have to do with the wages? I mean, of course, there are certain decisions that states might make that could affect inflation, et cetera. I mean, states levy payroll tax. But in the general discussion about IR laws, you're talking about the federal government, not the state government. So what sort of state campaign are they going to run on wages that they think will count against One Nation? What, a One Nation government in Victoria is going to change your awards? Well, they can't do that. So what's the campaign? I don't get it.
3: No. What sort of a system are they operating? Seriously, fascinating. Look, let's stay on Farah. Let's talk about David Farley, One Nation's David Farley, who, in the nicest way possible, I really think that it's time for him to keep his mouth shut because it's just becoming an absolute train wreck and a real thorn in Pauline Hanson's side. Now, last night we spoke about how he bungled immigration figures. So the net overseas migration target that One Nation had set of about 130,000, he went on the ABC and fumbled it.
4: You're saying it needs to be 130,000 NOM plus about 100,000 more?
5: Yeah, at a minimum.
4: Okay.
5: The big difference is we're focusing on what are the skills we need as a nation? Where do we need these migrants to be?
4: But the raw number's not too different.
5: Well, the raw number's not too different.
3: So he basically gave a free kick to the Labor Party, and Anthony Albanese had a field day with it at his press conference yesterday. But today, David Farley was pressed twice whether he would remain loyal to Senator Hanson and contest the next election for One Nation. And in his answer, he said, quote, "My job is to return productivity and capacity to Farah and assist Pauline Hanson to build a strong and competent political party to govern Australia when Australia is ready." And bear in mind, he was pushed on his answer about his loyalty to Senator Hanson, and he in turn said, "Well, I'm here to build a strong and competent political party." Look, I just think that David Farley needs some time out from his media interviews right now. Just stop, because the correct answer would have just been a simple yes, absolutely, I am loyal to Pauline Hanson, and then it would have ended at that. Instead, he had to be pushed to answer the question, and then he spoke about building a strong and competent political party. It's not really going down well. I was watching him tonight on Chris Kenny's documentary, Fight for the Right, and when he's speaking to his constituents, and you could see it in that documentary, he's very good because he's very good at coming down to a human level and talking about the problems in the electorate and what they want to hear. So I think at that level, he's absolutely fantastic. Give him a microphone, and maybe he needs a little bit more training, because I think it's an embarrassment right now to One Nation.
2: Well, One Nation are currently advertising for a press secretary to help them, and I think they need to fill that position as soon as possible because, for instance, on Sunday night I was talking to James Ashby about that train wreck insiders interview, And he said that having spoken to David Farley about his performance on Insiders, he found out that David Farley had booked himself on Four Corners. And so James Ashby said, I quickly knocked that on the head, but these things wouldn't be happening, I presume, if they had someone who was managing their media affairs. So the sooner they get that position sorted out, the better. For David Farley to say, I'm here to help One Nation become a competent government, the implication, whether he meant it or not, is that they're currently not competent, but he's helping to move them to competent. It's sloppy, and I'm sure he doesn't mean it, but it all comes out wrong. By his own admission, he's new to politics. I think he needs somebody standing beside him, just guiding and shepherding him along so he doesn't keep making these mistakes. And the immigration mistake is not the first. He was asked about 18C on Insiders. Pauline Hanson is seeking to have 18C at least changed, altered, perhaps eliminated by the High Court. David Farley said he doesn't see any reason to change 18C. That wasn't particularly helpful. And if you go back further, you remember Pauline Hanson says under One Nation there will only be one flag in all government offices, to which David Farley replied, well, he'll still be flying the Aboriginal flag and the Torres Strait Islander flag. And then after Pauline Hanson spoke to him, he said, well, I don't have any flags flying in my office except the State of Origin flag. So at every point, he seems to stick his foot in it.
3: And you voted with the Greens and Teals, don't
0: you? Yeah. So I'll come to that. I think there are three problems. One is that Farley, in this case, is trying to be too clever by half, and in doing so is not being clever at all. He's trying to give a political answer to the question of, you know, will you remain loyal to One Nation and Pauline Hanson? And he doesn't want to give the straight yes. You know, he wants to sort of, you know, it's not a question really worth me giving an answer to, so I'll give you the answer I want to give, which is something else. And he makes this stuff about, you know, competent government, etc. Which I don't think there's anything particularly wrong with the comments, but as you say, you could interpret that as he is saying they're incompetent and I want to make them competent. You could interpret it as he's saying I want to be part of the competency of a One Nation government. Like, it just creates grey areas that don't need to exist. He could simply say yes, unless, of course, he's leaving the wiggle room that at some point in the future, if he does leave, they're not going to play this clip ad nauseum on television saying, well, you said that you wouldn't leave One Nation. Well, I never actually said that, right? So he leaves the door open. Which you come to problem two, is that he walked into a Liberal Party meeting this week and made a joke about, well, you know, maybe I'd be at home in here. As you say, he walked into the chamber and voted on the wrong side and then said, oh, well, he misunderstood what was actually going on. The guy doesn't seem to have a great handle on the mechanics of politics yet. Now, look, that may change in future. But it ain't working for him at the moment, and I think he needs to reflect on that and the party needs to reflect on that. But the third problem is, what does all of this mean for him and One Nation, which is, as a party, does One Nation operate in the same way that, say, the Liberal Party does, where a backbencher has the ability to kind of freelance a bit and do the media that they want to do and say what they want to say and break from party policy at times if they want to? Do you have that kind of freedom in One Nation? And perhaps they haven't entirely as a party worked out that structure yet and how that works, because if they've decided you can't freelance, that message doesn't seem to have got through to David Farley yet, so they need to work that out. But also, the other problem they have is that their policy platform is very broad and doesn't exist largely in defined, you know, down to the minutiae policies. They're general ideas, you know, we want to do something about migration, we want to do something about cost of living, etc. And I think you saw some of that in Chris Kenny's doco this evening, where, you know, One Nation MPs could identify the things they care about, but they couldn't necessarily identify what they would do about them. And so it becomes very easy then for David Farley to say one thing and Pauline Hanson to say another thing and Barnaby Joyce to say another thing, because there's no clear definition. So I think there's a multitude of problems here that, you know, the party really has to sort out if they don't want to keep ending up with situations like this.
2: Your point's very good about a lack of definition, but that's where David Farley needs to be a little less enamoured with the sound of his own voice. And rather than just talk, and the more you talk, the more you get yourself into trouble, right? So there's nothing wrong with saying, look, we're still working out the details. That's fine. We're 18 months out from another election or whatever it is. So there's nothing wrong with that answer.

0: sort of going off on this freelancing wheel right now, because she's flying high, she's doing really well, she's building that brand, and clearly they are hiring people. You said they're hiring a press secretary. More money is coming into the party. They're gaining momentum, not even just in Australia, worldwide. People do know who Pauline Hanson is. So to have somebody like David Farley who's kind of just stringing along and needs a lot of help, it's not a good look.
1: But the other thing you said, Caleb, about, you know, in the Liberal Party, you can have backbenchers freelance, but they've got a multitude of backbenchers. When you've only got two lower house representatives, to have even one freelancing is half the party. And so it's a little bit different. I tell you what, David Farley's not the only person not looking that good. Former Big Brother contestant Tilly Whitfield isn't looking that great either. Her problem, a lot of people wouldn't think this is a problem, but she felt it was a problem that she didn't have freckles.
2: I thought you were going to say she'd been freelancing on One Nation policy.
1: Well, who knows? She might be announced as a One Nation candidate in the future, but not until she cleans up her face, because in her bid to get freckles, she decided to do it herself. That was her first mistake. Her second mistake was getting advice from TikTok, where she was advised to grab some needles, grab some ink, and create her own freckles at home. As you can imagine, it didn't go so well.
3: This is to anyone thinking of getting freckles tattooed on their face. Don't.
1: She looks a lot better there than some of these images. I got to warn you, these are pretty gross. But that's the damage she did to her face by do-it-yourself freckles. However, talk about turning lemons into lemonade. You know what she's decided to do in the wake of all this? She started her own line of do-it-yourself freckle tattoos.
0: Oh,
1: I'm not sure that's a great advertisement for buying her product, but there you go. McKindle Research says that 1 in 5 Australians now has tattoos. For those aged 30 to 45, it's 42% of people have tattoos, and it's pretty expensive to get tats.
0: Is that cosmetic tattoos or is that general tats?
1: It's a good question. That's general tats. There's no data for cosmetic tattoos.
0: Right.
1: However, the government says that particular niche is certainly growing amongst women and men.
0: Absolutely. So this is a huge industry. I don't think you do realise how big of an industry cosmetic tattooing is. So I didn't know until this that you can get freckles tattooed on your face.
1: I still don't know that you can get it after watching those.
0: Clearly not, but it is a booming industry. Women in particular get their eyebrows tattooed. It's called feather touch tattoos. You can get your lip, like a lip liner done, so that way when you wake up in the morning you have like a little bit of colour on your eyes. You're looking at me like, I do not care about this. Eyeliner tattoo, women have eyeliner tattoo as well. It is a booming business. It's a booming business. And look, full transparency, I've actually had my eyebrows tattooed 3 times, and it's called, feather tattooing.
1: Did you do it yourself?
0: No, I didn't do it myself. You have to go to a professional, and that would be my advice to this lady. I wouldn't be grabbing the ink and a needle and doing a DIY.
1: The eyebrows might not hurt so much, but are you saying like eyeliner?
0: Eyeliner on the eyeliner.
1: That would hurt.
2: No. What is wrong with people? Seriously. Like, most people want to get rid of their freckles, don't they? And I'm not saying there's anything wrong with having freckles, but historically people have, like, wanted to cover them up. And now we've got people going out and wanting to have them tattooed onto their faces. I mean, trends in terms of fashion and makeup and all this hair, it changes all the time, right? I mean, you look at eyebrows in the sort of late 90s, early 2000s.
0: Oh, yeah, good point.
2: When women had those really pencil-thin, just butt-ugly, if you ask me. And you know, women were plucking the hell out of their eyebrows, and some of them have never been able to grow them back properly.
0: Well, hence why I needed a tattoo.
2: Which is probably now why they have to go and get them tattooed. So if you're making a decision, I'm going to go and have, like, permanent freckles put on my face. What happens in 5 years' time when freckles have gone out of fashion and now everyone doesn't want to have freckles and you're the moron who went and had them put on your face? Like, what is wrong with people? Why can't I get people have cosmetic procedures, surgeries and all sorts of stuff done, But I just, why are you looking in the mirror and going, oh, yes, what I really need to do is get

0: and buy a bloody syringe or a needle or whatever and some ink and try and stab some...
1: Well, you're right. Trends do come and go, and freckles have bizarrely made a resurgence suddenly. And people are now buying freckle pens. Think they're like little pens with about five prongs on them. And you just dab them on your face like this to make it look like you've got freckles.
2: But why? Why?
1: Because
2: tell
1: it's
2: me.
1: A fashion
2: Explain
1: trend.
2: To me why.
1: I guess women think that having freckles makes you look cute and endearing.
3: It's the age-old thing, right?
1: I love spikes.
3: White people want to be darker. Dark people want to be lighter.
1: True.
3: Short people want to be taller. Taller people would like to be a little bit shorter.
1: We're never
3: Those
1: satisfied.
3: With freckles don't want them. Those who don't have them want them. And so humanity has always been.
1: Yeah, well.
0: There was something recently, some woman, I think she was on Married at First Sight, was on Married at First Sight at some point, and she went off to Bali to have, like, ribs removed or something.
1: Oh, that's disgusting.
0: To try and, you know, bring in a waist or something.
1: Yeah.
0: What the hell are people doing?
1: Yeah.
0: And this is just insane stuff.
1: Yeah.
0: Like, once upon a time it was a boob job and maybe a facelift. Now we've got people going and having their ribs ripped out. Like, what is the world coming to?
1: Well, I think it's the rise of social media. I think there's a lot of insecure people out there. I think that there's a lot of comparison and people feel like they have to look a certain way in order to feel better about themselves and promote themselves on social media. Now, you know, I'm all for whatever people want to do to their bodies, whatever makes them happy, but going to extreme lengths like that or doing a DIY job on your face, disgusting.
3: And it's become more socially acceptable too, hasn't it? No one says, oh, you're an idiot,
1: no.
3: Unless it goes wrong.
1: No.
3: But typically everyone just says, yeah, fine. Yeah.
0: Well, you want to talk about looking a certain way. Target over in the US has had to apologise for someone looking a certain way. Now, I'll tell the story in a number of parts. I'm going to begin with the apology. To give you an idea of what, you know, how they're so upset and so sorry and whatever, and then I'll show you what they've apologised for. So Target has issued this apology online about a Halloween costume, and they say, an apology from us. We pulled an offensive Halloween costume that should never have been part of our assortment. It is no longer for sale. As a company, we got this wrong, and we are deeply sorry. We know this is especially hurtful for our black guests, team members and partners. You might be thinking, what the hell is this at this point? Removing the costume is an important first step, and the company is looking closely at how this happened and what needs to change to ensure this won't happen again. And you must be thinking, you know, it was offensive to black team members and people who'd walked into the shop. I mean, what were they offering, blackface kits or something? What was going on at Target? This is apparently what was so offensive. Now, I don't know, it looks to me like a Halloween costume. Apparently it's glow-in-the-dark. If you turn the lights off, the squiggly bits are glow-in-the-dark, and it's got a sort of, you know, big, scary Halloween sort of mouth on it, and it happened to be modelled by a black kid. I mean, that's about all I can see there. But no! People on the internet say, actually, it's based on this. Yes, they reckon it is because his hands happen to be in this particular position and it's got the big mouth and whatever, that it's based on these, you know, Jim Crow racist images. Really? Like, that is a hell of a bow to draw, is it not? Mm-hmm. Like, unless you had this warped idea in your mind to begin with, who would have looked at that costume? And the only reason, really, I think anyone's bothered to think of it is because it happened to be modelled by a black kid. But who cares it was modelled by a black kid? I mean, black kids exist, right? They wear Halloween costumes. Why wouldn't you get a black kid to model your Halloween costumes? And then they've gone and tried to draw this bow and saying it's all Jim Crow-related stuff and that Target is somehow trying to put out racist minstrel-style costumes. I mean, for goodness sake. And the fact that Target then caves in and says, oh, we've got to investigate how this possibly happened. I mean, it probably happened because someone made a Halloween costume and then some idiot decided it was racist.
1: Yeah, so clowns are cancelled now.
0: I mean,
1: so we've cancelled clowns now. A clown costume manages to offend because one person decided that it was blackface and minstrel. I mean, seriously, if it was a white kid modelling that outfit, we wouldn't even be having this conversation tonight. And you know what irks me the most about the left? They get upset when they claim that there's not enough diversity in the modelling realm. They see somebody white in a magazine and they go, that's racist, there needs to be more people of colour. So you put a black kid in to model a Halloween costume and then they get upset about that. Are the left ever satisfied at all?
3: If the intention was to mirror Jim Crow, then they should have done a much better job than that. And the really crazy thing about this is that few stores in the US have been as committed to DEI as Target. Target have measurable goals in terms of how many black people they promote into positions of management. Target boasted that they'd spent $2 billion investing in supplies from minority groups, particularly from entrepreneurs who were black or female, and on it goes. So Target have played this game and then become victims to it, as typically happens on the left. So I don't know. I guess they get no credit at all.
1: No, that's it. They get absolutely no credit whatsoever.
3: We're going to go to a break. When we come back, we'll look at what's making headlines tomorrow, including another Labor stuff-up that they've blamed on modelling. That's next.
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0: News 24 will be back after this short.
1: Welcome back to the program. Just before we get into tomorrow's headlines, let's take a look at some of the more interesting results from the latest News 24 Pulse poll, which came out this evening. Have a look at the primary vote, which shows One Nation still really taking it up to Labor. Although Labor's vote has improved by 1 point to 29%, One Nation are polling at 26%, up 2%. The Coalition down by 1 on 21%, and others, Independents, down 3 points. Also interesting is the Prime Minister's satisfaction rating. 59% dissatisfied with Anthony Albanese. That's up 2. 35% satisfied, Danique. Are you surprised at that many people pleased with the job Elbo's doing?
2: Yeah, I am, particularly now, given that the budget is still, or the aftermath of the budget is still continuing, and we're finding more and more about how it's impacting basically every single Australian, from pensioners to renters. So I am surprised that he is still there. And it's interesting, I sort of thought about it, with Labor's primary vote actually increasing by 1 point, suggests that this whole Mellon saga hasn't overly had an impact on the Prime Minister. And I think that you called it from the start.
3: Yeah, I don't see why it would have an effect on him at all. It's an issue perhaps internationally to some degree, but most people aren't standing around worrying about Mellons. I think what you're alluding to is that I said the Kiely thing wouldn't hurt him.
2: Sorry, the Kiely thing, that's which, right.
3: And it didn't. In fact, no. I think his numbers went up directly after. I don't think any of it actually hurts. But perhaps the most interesting part of this poll is the who people think is the most relatable leader. And if you have a look at the numbers here, I mean, poor old Angus Taylor, 17% of people reckon he's the most in touch. 42% for Pauline Hanson, who's in the lead, closely followed by Anthony Albanese on 41%. I think that really tells a big story. I mean, Albanese, I think, you know, still has a bit of the knockabout bloke likability about him, and that will always serve him well. But what you see there is the story of why people have turned against the Coalition. And a lot of working class people who, you know, might have looked at the Coalition, you know, not entirely happy with the Labor Party, might have looked at the Coalition, they'll look at One Nation, because they look at Pauline Hanson and say, well, you know, there's someone that I can kind of relate to. Yeah. Even though she has been in and around politics for 30 years, someone, you know, like plenty of people in politics, she's not viewed as a career politician. She's viewed as a genuine person.
2: But she also speaks at your level. She's not talking at you, she's talking at your level. And she is so blunt that when she says things, she says it the way that people are having their conversations around the dinner table, the way that, you know, mums and dads are having a chat at night, talking about everyday struggles or how concerned they are about immigration or the types of people they're having that we're bringing into the country. She speaks to that, and that's to her advantage. And honestly, I don't know how Angus Taylor can claw this around, because in each polling, the Coalition, I mean, even the primary vote, Coalition, 21%, that's down 1 point. They're not resonating. No. They're not resonating with voters.
1: Not even close. And everybody says that Angus Taylor's a super nice person.
2: Yeah, sure he is.
1: He's not offensive anyway, but he's not cutting through.
2: No.
1: That's a problem.
2: That certainly is. All right, let's take a look now at the front pages, starting with the Australian. Labor's insurance rebate change entraps 1.2 million pensioners. Labor says 1.2 million pensioners will be affected by its decision to scrap the private health insurance rebate for over 65s, a figure the government says it worked out only after stakeholder pressure, and that it still does not have a reliable final number. The peak body for private health insurers says it was particularly concerning the government had not produced these figures before, and opposition health spokeswoman Anne Rustin said it was unconscionable the government has only produced them now. How dysfunctional can you possibly be that you did not know that this would be the impact before you actually introduced this? And secondly, here we go again with Labor's war on pensioners, with Labor's war on the elderly, people who have spent their entire lives working their backsides off, and Labor wants a pinch of their money.
1: And the article goes on to say that the government's modelling suggested 44,000 pensioners would drop their private cover. Health insurers are saying it will be at least double that. So this is another example of whether we're talking about power prices, There was another one recently, I forget what it was, but there's been a number of instances where the government modelling... Rent's going up by only $2. That was government modelling. Here's another example of government modelling which will turn out to be far, far removed from the reality.
3: So you've had the government's run the ruler over the balance sheet and gone, right, you know, got to save a bit of money. NDIS, fair enough, save a bit of money over there. What else have we got here? Veterans, yes. Why don't we cap the money that they're allowed to have on their healthcare? Yep, that's perfect. We'll do the veterans. And what have we got here? Oh, healthcare for older people. Oh, yes, let's run... Could they get any more tone deaf on this stuff? Mm-hmm. Like, if there's two groups that you really shouldn't be fiddling with their health care, I'd say it's older people and veterans.
2: Yeah.
3: And that's what they've gone after. Stupid.
2: Yeah, how dumb can you possibly be? But that is the Labor government. Also on the front page, Alice Mayer in stolen car drama. This is an exclusive by Liam Mendes. Alice Springs' first Greens-endorsed mayor, who has been publicly campaigning against negative media coverage of her crime-ridden town, had her partner's car stolen at the weekend but declined to give a statement and did not want the offenders charged. Asta Hill has been spearheading a change the narrative strategy aimed at countering what she describes as unfair portrayals of Alice Springs as unsafe despite high-profile incidents in the town involving machete and stabbing attacks and a full-scale riot in the past year. Well, nothing to see here, nothing to see here at all. And next minute, well, you know, her partner's car is stolen at Isuzu MUX, found abandoned.
1: Maybe we should be praising her for at least standing by her principle. She says crime's not a big deal, and so when crime comes visiting her house, she says, not a big deal.
3: Well, Ms Hill has done her bit to reduce the crime statistics in Alice Springs. If you don't get charged, it ain't in the statistics, is it?
1: Very good point.
3: On the front of the Advertiser tomorrow, here we go, big story. We're another big story in the AFL. Eh? We're not talking about the Swans tonight. It's a bit of a difference, isn't it? He cheated before. Jules Neal. Lockie betrayed me years before Crosley affair. Jules Neal has claimed her estranged husband, Brisbane Lions star Lockie, of course, formerly the coach, not the coach, the captain over there, cheated on her with at least two different women. In her first tell-all interview, Neal has told podcaster Adele Petropoulos that discovering her husband's affair with her best friend, Tess Crosley, was the worst feeling in the world and forced her to question everything. Ms Neal said she feared Lockie's infidelity would keep happening for the rest of my life.
2: Oof. That story
1: comes out 3 days after Lockie Neal went public with his new relationship. I don't know if it's...
2: Yes, so I wonder whether that's why.
1: Interesting timing. Mm. Tell you the other interesting AFL story in the papers tomorrow is who's that cricketer who's had to retire early, brilliant batsman?
3: Will Pekowski.
1: He is suing the AFL team he played for as a teenager.
3: He's suing his old school.
1: His school,
3: because he had a concussion.
1: Playing AFL.
3: Mm. Yeah. Because he, I think, by the time he left cricket because of head injuries, he'd had like 13 head knocks or something and had to leave. So, yeah, that'll be an interesting one to watch in terms
1: of the implications for the AFL with concussion rules and so on and so forth. Front page of tomorrow's Herald Sun, Fat Cats Facing Axe, reads the headline down in the bottom left-hand corner. Fat cat bureaucrats are facing the axe in a major shake-up of Victoria's public service, tipped to save taxpayers $25 million a year. Treasurer Colin Brooks will announce plans to axe 140 senior public service positions, targeting executive roles across government departments. I don't think anyone will have a major problem with that, aside from the bureaucrats whose very cushy jobs are set to be axed.
3: What a shame.
2: Well, what an absolute shame. Let's take a quick look at the Townsville Bulletin. Landlord crashes out. An Ingham landlord has been sentenced to 9 months jail, suspended for a year after she drove her SUV through the gate of her rental property, injuring a tenant who owed her money. Rebecca Elise Oddie, pictured, not guilty plea, led to a lengthy hearing for the dangerous operation of a motor vehicle charge in relation to the incident involving her former tenant, Robert John Cowald. Well, you know what? Probably not the best.
3: If you're going to shake someone down for money, maybe don't drive a car in their direction would be good advice. You know, whatever money she wanted to get back from her tenant, I suspect she's going to lose more while she's not earning any money for 9 months in prison.
2: Correct.
1: I suspect you are right. All right, we're going to go to a break. When we come back, we're going to show you some of the highlights of the Robot Olympics. And I tell you what, watching these highlights, I reckon I could get into robot competitions. That's next.
0: 24. We'll be back after this short break.

News 24 will be back after this short break. News 24 will be back after this short break.

0: News 24 will be back after this short break.
1: Well, if you know anything about Danica DeGiorgio, you'll know she loves her sport, so she's been on the edge of her seat watching the Robot Olympics.
2: Yeah, well, this is not my kind of sport, let me tell you that. The Robot Olympics, so this is the World Humanoid Games underway in China, and I've got to say, I don't know, I'm pretty disturbed by it. Have a look at this particular clip. So this is a robot falling over. Whoopsie-daisy, wow!
3: Sparks fly.
2: Sparks flying, Usain Bolt, eat your heart out. Then we've got this one with this bizarre running technique. Oh. I'm not sure what that is. What is that?
3: That's me after 10 pints.
2: Well, you know that they can run faster than Usain Bolt, so that's a bit of a concern. And then,
1: not like that.
2: And then in the kickboxing, wait, oh, hang on.
3: Oh, oh,
2: hey! Down he goes, down he goes. So, look, this is the future. And good luck to all of us is all I can say, because this is what's going to outpace us and outrun us.
1: I would watch the Robot Olympics if they promised more of that kind of
2: thing. Yes, I would actually.
1: Highly entertaining.
3: I agree. I think that's fantastic. Can you bet on it? Can you bet? I'd love to have a punt.
2: He's ready for a punt.
3: Absolutely.
1: Well, I reckon. How long before it catches fire?
3: Yeah, well, that's a good one. I was thinking it'd be pretty easy to rig, right?
2: They've got.
3: If you had the inside word, you could make a bit of money on them.
2: Well, they've got boxing, high jump, Tai Chi, and table tennis as well.
3: I'd love to see the table tennis.
2: That would be quite good.
3: Yeah.
2: Bit of Tai Chi, though.
3: Yeah.
2: Zen yourself.
3: Look, I mean, the possibilities are endless.
2: That's right.
3: I remember during COVID when all the sport disappeared and it was like, it was just racing and that was about it. And I was watching and betting on these Russian table tennis games because that was about the only thing you could find in the world to watch. It was quite interesting. Speaking of quite interesting, though, maybe you wouldn't want to watch it. There's a chap over in Germany. He's a councillor at the city of Mannheim. Julian Ferret is his name, 35 years old. Apparently he's known as the craziest councillor in Germany, and that may well be a fair description of the chap, because he wants to host orgies at the town hall, apparently. He has told his council, quote, group sex with city council members would be the ultimate in closeness with the citizens. So there you go. If you weren't being screwed by your council already, he's come up with another way to do it.
2: So he wants ratepayers to have sex with council members?
3: Well, I don't know. He just wants to have big orgies at the
1: town hall. He says it's a way of bringing the community together.
3: Look, I mean, whatever happened to having a library? You know, it seems a little on the extreme side, if you ask me.
2: Well, he wants it to be a swingers' paradise, he said.
3: Well, it's the swings are not
2: Caleb's,
3: only in...
2: Caleb's packed his bags, he's off to Germany.
3: Swings aren't only in the poles, it would seem.
2: Caleb's off to Germany tonight.
3: No way.
1: Let's finish on a not nice story. Jai Arrow, who, of course, is the Rabbitohs player who tragically was diagnosed with MND at the start of the year. In a very short space of time, his speech has deteriorated, he can no longer run, and of course his rugby league career is over, stranded on 98 games, but they've come up with a plan to let him run onto the field for the next two games of the season that remain. As soon as the whistle blows to start the game, he'll run and sit on the bench in his uniform, but that will get him to 100 games, becoming only the 67th player in Rabbitohs history to make 100 games. Nice gesture from Wayne Bennett, the coach.
3: Yeah, absolutely. And I'm glad the NRL changed the rules to allow it because, you know, it'd be pretty rude not to, I reckon.
1: Yeah, really good. All right, that's it from us. Stick around. Come up is the Rita Penhey Show. Good night.
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0: Country music legend Dolly Parton dies at the age of 80. Canada strikes back, announcing a 50% retaliatory tariff on its southern neighbour. Donald Trump celebrates a major success in the Middle East, claiming the Strait of Hormuz is now free of mines. Back home, voters side with Pauline Hanson over the Prime Minister in the latest News 24 Pulse poll. And just weeks after an alleged assault, Labor MP Luke Gosling charged with breach of bail. In sport, Max Gawn cements himself as one of the greats of AFL. That's after becoming the first ever player named as a nine-time All-Australian.
1: And in weather, heavy rainfall, a threat for the southwest, while storms persist in the east. 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
0: Good morning and welcome to Early First Edition this Wednesday, August 26. I'm Julia Bradley and we start the news this hour with some very sad breaking news because country music icon Dolly Parton has died at the age of 80. Her nephew announced her death on social media, saying Dolly lived in the light and is in the arms of Jesus.
3: Known for her songwriting, unique fashion, and over-the-top personality, Dolly Parton was not only a music icon, but a trailblazer. Born on January 19, 1946, in Locust Ridge, Tennessee, to Robert Lee Parton and Avie Lee Owens, Parton, the fourth of 12 children, grew up in a one-room cabin in the Smoky Mountains.
4: There was a boy who loved me dearly.
3: An early love for music led her to begin writing songs in grade school and making her first appearance at the Grand Ole Opry in 1959 at only 13 years old. No mountain was too high for Parton when she packed her bags after graduating high school and moved to Nashville to begin chasing her musical dreams. She married her longtime husband, Carl Dean, in 1966 and got her first shot at stardom a year later when she joined the Porter Wagoner Show in 1967.
5: And I was lucky that I got a chance to be that exposed to that many people at one time, and that was really what kind of shot me up there and got me a good grip.
3: After 7 years on the show, Parton decided to pursue her career as a solo artist, and in 1971 debuted her first number one solo hit, Joshua, followed by other chart toppers like Love Is Like a Butterfly, I Will Always Love You, and Jolene.
6: Jolene, Jolene.
3: Parton earned many honors and accolades over the decades, including her inductions into the Grand Ole Opry in 1969 and the Country Music Hall of Fame in 1999. She also was awarded the Library of Congress Living Legend Medal in 2004.
5: I don't know how you're doing on the inside, honey, but your hair's just holding up beautiful.
3: Parton was introduced to a new audience while acting in famous films, including Steel Magnolias and 9 to 5. She was also known for her business and humanitarian work. Her theme park in Tennessee, Dollywood, opened in 1985. And her charity, Imagination Library, provides over 1 million free books to children each month. Dolly Parton was always busy, from philanthropy to new endeavors, and received recognition throughout her entire career. In November 2022, she was inducted into the Rock and Roll Hall of Fame. Parton initially withdrew her nomination, noting she didn't feel deserving, but later accepted. She released her first rock album, Rockstar, the following year. Among the collaborators on the collection, her goddaughter, Miley Cyrus. In 2024, she announced her life story was heading to Broadway in the musical Hello, I'm Dolly, set to open in 2026. The same year, she launched her own cosmetics brand, Dolly Beauty, and a wine label, Dolly Wines. She released new music that year, too, with Dolly Parton and Family, Smoky Mountain DNA, Family, Faith, and Fables. On March 3, 2025, Parton's husband, Carl Dean, passed away at the age of 82. The two spent nearly 60 years together. June 2025, Dolly announced a limited engagement Las Vegas residency for December, but in September posted on social media she had to postpone due to health challenges. In her signature Dolly style, she humorously added, "It must be time for my 100,000-mile checkup, although it's not the usual trip to see my plastic surgeon." Dolly told fans she was going to slow down so she can be ready for more big adventures and shared her love and thanks. With 68 albums and more than 25 number one hits, Dolly Parton lived her life not straying far from her roots, always keeping a positive outlook on life and her career.
5: I can look back on a lot of things that's happening, and I think, oh, thank you, God. At least my life seems to have made a difference and to have meant something to a lot of people.
0: Rest in peace, Dolly Parton, a trailblazer, fearless woman and musician who inspired so many people with her music. I want to go now live to our Washington correspondent, Jonathan Kersley, on this breaking news this morning. Jono, the president has just paid tribute to Dolly Parton.
7: He has, Julia. No doubt over the course of the coming hours, there will be many across many walks of life, not just here in America, but around the world, who will pay tribute to Dolly Parton, the country music queen, who, as we've heard, has passed away just a matter of a short time ago at the age of 80. President Trump taking to Truth Social to confirm that the American flag will be lowered across the country at government buildings to half-mast. That will be effective as of less than 3 hours from now, and it will be done so for a week. In the Post, he said, "Very sad to report that Dolly Parton, one of the greatest country singers and far beyond ever, has just passed away. This is a true loss for millions of people. There has never been anyone like her and never will. In her honour, I am lowering the American flag throughout the United States for a one-week period beginning tonight at 6 p.m. Rest in peace, Dolly. The world loves you." Signing off, President Donald J. Trump. Just one of countless tributes that will come in for not only the Queen of Nashville, the Queen of American country music, but a queen to so many around the world, Julia.
0: Heartfelt tribute there from the US president, who was a great fan of Dolly Parton and her music. Jono, while we've got you here, I want to shift gears now, talk about other matters. Canada escalating its trade war with the United States, vowing to impose tariffs of up to 50%, certainly an escalation here.
7: An escalation, retaliatory tariffs coming from Canada in the wake of the 50% tariffs announced by the United States over the course of the weekend after those trade conversations broke down. We knew these retaliatory tariffs were coming, Julia, and this is the detail that Canada has announced. It is going to be imposed on some 700 products, American products, of a value of $20 billion. The tariffs will range in value from 15% to 25% to 50%. They will cover industries including steel and aluminium, dairy, appliances, agricultural equipment, pulp and paper, plastics, and electronics too. Electronic imports, household appliances, is a big import from Canada into the United States of America. So that is going to come at a hefty price tag for the American consumer. But this is what Canadian officials had to say on this issue earlier today.
8: When people try to impose or somehow have language that could, in a way, restrict the ability of Canada to choose who they're going to be partnering with, what are they going to be selling, and what, you know, under which conditions that will be made, I think it is right, it is fundamental for Canada to stand up and to say, no thanks.
7: Julia, President Trump has been posting about Canada to Truth Social for a number of days now. He referred to Mark Carney, the Canadian Prime Minister, as a clown. Among other Canadian figures, he tarnished with the same name. This is some of what he's had to say today in response to the planned Canadian tariffs as they were at that stage, saying Canada has been ripping off the USA for decades. They have been charging our farmers 400% tariffs and more. They have driven many wonderful US companies out of business for 10 years. They wouldn't certify Gulfstream jets until I got involved. They wanted 100% of the market for Gulfstream's Canadian competitor. I deal with many countries, and Canada is easily the most difficult and unreasonable. They feel entitled, but they are not a state and will be entitled no longer. So the message from the president there, Julia, is that his stance when it comes to America's own tariffs, already planning more on the automotive industries for January next year. Also taking aim at Lake Ontario, which of course borders the United States and Canada, posting online that he was giving serious consideration to changing the name of Lake Ontario to Lake America, much like he did with the Gulf of Mexico, changing that to the Gulf of America. This was Canada's response to that remark.
9: We'll always call it Lake Ontario. We're proud of our Great Lakes. We've navigated the, you know, St. Lawrence River, the Great Lakes, for thousands of years. And it was part of a foundation of our country. And we'll just stand up for what we have. And meanwhile, I really think that while all these shenanigans are happening, we'll just be smart.
0: Jono, so much to cover out of the US this morning on the trade front, but also with that big leading breaking news there that you mentioned, Dolly Parton, the country music star, has died at the age of 80. Thank you for bringing us all of those updates, and we will make sure to continue to bring our viewers those tributes throughout the rest of the bulletin. We will leave it there. Jono, thank you so much. Let's take it back home now, because voters have declared Pauline Hanson more in touch with the ordinary Australian than the Prime Minister or the opposition leader. And One Nation has reversed a trend of falling support in the latest News 24 pulse. News 24 Chief Election Analyst Tom Connell has more.
10: On this week's News 24 polls, the Coalition and One Nation are increasingly asking voters if they trust Anthony Albanese. So we've done the same, specifically asking voters who they trust most out of these three leaders. So the Prime Minister does have a clear lead here at 44%, Pauline Hanson next at 32%, Angus Taylor trailing in third. But on being in touch with ordinary Australians, it's Pauline Hanson out in front, just ahead of Anthony Albanese. Angus Taylor, he's only got the tick here from fewer than a fifth of voters. On ability to lead the country, this will always have an incumbency advantage, and the PM is ahead clearly of Pauline Hanson. Again, Angus Taylor in last position. Now, last poll showed a third consecutive result of the Coalition closing the gap on One Nation, but that trend has come to an end. One Nation is up 2 percentage points and the Coalition down, so the gap going from 2% back out to 5%. Labor has edged up to be on a slightly healthier 29%. But on these numbers, look, this would be a chaotic election if it happened in a minority government, a near certainty. After a bruising fortnight, the Prime Minister has lost more personal support. Those satisfied with his performance down, dissatisfied is now a very high 59%. And the net result, minus 24, that is quite unpopular for a sitting Prime Minister. We've also asked voters about Pauline Hanson's proposed laws to block Australian citizens coming back from overseas if they have fought with a terrorist organisation. So think, for example, those ISIS brides. And a note here, we did mention to voters the Labor warning that this could have an effect on Australia being able to deport foreign criminals to other countries. The result, though, was still strong. 51% saying they would back that legislation, much more than the 29% opposing it, 20% unsure. So will the government listen? Perhaps not, because the support here, the vote really being driven by One Nation with a massive 92% and the Coalition, it's still a very high 69%. So only a quarter of Labor voters would support those new laws. We have checked in to see what voters see as Australia's biggest issue. Now, a note here, in this version, only one can be chosen, and cost of living is way out in front, as it was last time. Immigration, as it was last time, is second. Things change, though. Here we've allowed voters to choose five issues that matter to them. Cost of living is still number one, out in front at 88%, but immigration here drops to fifth, so an indication that immigration is very much a defining issue for those 12% of voters we showed you in the first graph, but on this one, it drops down a little bit. Now, the party best at handling cost of living is still don't know. No party inspiring confidence with their policies, but given it's Labor in charge, not the best result for them. And as for immigration, One Nation remains way out in front on handling that matter. Look at who's fourth, the Coalition behind Don't Know.
0: The Bondi Royal Commission will hear its final public submissions today, with several people impacted directly by the terror attack set to give evidence. As the witness statements wrap up, the Commission has heard about the important role community sporting events can play in fostering social cohesion.
11: Maccabi Australia is the peak body for Jewish sport and for the past 90 years has been tasked with connecting the Jewish community through sport. Its general manager telling the commission a survey of its members found many had encountered hate speech on the sporting pitch.
12: Just under one in two people had either witnessed or experienced anti-Semitism. The more telling statistic that came out of the survey was of those people that had witnessed or experienced anti-Semitism, only 30% had reported it.
11: The general manager of social impact at the Australian Rugby League highlighting the role sporting events can play in bringing the community together and starting productive conversations.
13: Those incidental moments of communication can help to build relationships that might have otherwise not have happened outside of sport. So the knock-on effect of that might be that it breaks down stereotypes or starts to have positive experiences with different people.
11: That's not always the case. The nation's sporting fields have seen their fair share of anti-Semitism, including alleged hateful slurs made on the sidelines of a junior netball match earlier this year. That matter is currently before the courts.
14: It's quite important that there be sort of nationally consistent guidelines or a policy framework that would be applicable and relevant for the times.
11: The commission will conclude its public submissions today, with Virginia Bell set to hand down her final report by December 14, the one-year anniversary of the Bondi terror attack. There remain calls, though, for the commission to be extended, this time opposition leader Angus Taylor weighing in.
15: There are clear witnesses that need to be called that haven't been. They include senior bureaucrats, ministers who haven't been called, vice chancellors and others. And they've run out of time. I think it's convenient from the government's point of view that they've run out of time.
11: The Royal Commission has heard from more than 200 witnesses since the public hearings began in early May and received more than 20,000 submissions.
15: There needs to be transparency and accountability. We owe that to the families. We owe that to the Jewish community. We owe that to all Australians, that there is transparency and accountability. And that debt is owed by the government, and the government needs to step in and fix it.
11: And this from Australia's former ambassador to Israel.
16: I'm a little concerned about the time. I mean, on my calculation, this Royal Commission will be shorter than the Banking Royal Commission. It'll be considerably shorter than the Disability Royal Commission. It will be one of the shortest royal commissions we've had in Australia, but it's to investigate one of the most serious lapses in security we've had in Australia.
11: Matt Taylor, News 24, Sydney.
0: And Shadow Education Minister Julian Lisa is joining the calls for an extension to the Royal Commission, telling News 24 that the Prime Minister needs to make the call.
17: The Royal Commission has been hampered from day one by the Prime Minister's decision to make it an 11-month Royal Commission, for the Prime Minister's decision to write the terms of reference that he has for the Royal Commission. I think the ball is firmly within the Prime Minister's court now to ensure that the Royal Commission can do its job by granting it an extension of time.
0: AI data centres, the gun buyback scheme and fresh calls to tackle domestic violence will be on the agenda when National Cabinet meets today. The Prime Minister is challenging Queensland to join the National Plan on data centres before the meeting. State Premier David Crisafulli has been wary of a federal plan to force data centre operators to create renewable energy in an attempt to ensure electricity prices don't spike. Anthony Albanese is likely to face angry East Coast premiers, that's for sure, after committing to a deal on GST top-up with Western Australia. Federal Labor MP Luke Gosling is expected to defend an allegation he breached his bail conditions at a cricket match in Darwin. Mr. Gosling had been charged with breaching his bail conditions weeks after he was charged with assaulting Northern Territory Administrator David Connolly. Now, police will allege he breached his bail conditions on day two of the first test during Australia's defeat against Bangladesh. The bail conditions require his office to give 48 hours notice if he is to attend the same event as Mr. Connolly. Mr. Gosling has denied any wrongdoing and his office has been contacted for comment over this. A quick snapshot of the weather this Wednesday. Showers along the east coast, tops of 26 for Brisbane and 19 for Sydney. Cloudy for Melbourne and Adelaide. Rain expected for Perth, temperatures reaching a top of 21 degrees. Stay with us on this big edition of Early First Edition. Coming up, explosive allegations at the trial of former broadcaster Alan Jones. Details next.
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0: News 24 will be back after this short break.
1: Welcome back. You're watching Early First Edition. Australia's business community has used its high-profile annual dinner to warn Anthony Albanese that he can't tax the nation to higher living standards. The Business Council of Australia has put the government on notice, highlighting the importance of boosting the country's competitiveness and productivity.
2: The Prime Minister was all smiles heading into a room full of Australia's business and industry leaders at the Business Council of Australia annual dinner on Tuesday night. But it wasn't long before Anthony Albanese was delivered a reality check.
3: For every policy decision, there will be a consequence for business, for investment, and for all Australians. Governments can choose policy, but they can't choose economics.
2: Face to face with the Prime Minister, the BCA's Chief Executive, Brian Black, delivered a scathing assessment of the Albanese government's policies. Speaking at the dinner, he said, "Ultimately, our living standards depend on our ability to grow the economy and create more prosperity. And the simple point is that Australia cannot tax, regulate, or redistribute its way to higher living standards." The Business Council of Australia believes the country needs to strive for better productivity and competitiveness. On the 2025 BCA Global Investment Competitiveness Index, Australia ranks 21 out of 42 nations, a result the Business Council of Australia President Jeff Colbert describes as mediocre.
3: And there's nothing new or revealing in the reasons why we rank middle of the pack. It's the things that we always talk about. The tax rates are uncompetitive. Our planning systems are too slow.
2: The country needs to strive for better productivity and competitiveness,

0: Minister agrees the government and business should work together, but blames external factors for the challenges.
1: After decades of relative calm, our world is indeed turbulent. It is beset by major military conflicts, most notably in Ukraine and the Middle East, that are causing trade restrictions and global inflation.
0: He's standing by his government's decisions, particularly the controversial housing tax reform.
1: In the last 12 months, we've delivered the most ambitious tax reform package, the broadest productivity push, and the most net savings in a generation.
0: Christy Lloyd, News 24.
2: Alan Jones' trial has been rocked by explosive allegations. A Star journalist illegally recorded a witness, a court heard. The Sydney Morning Herald's Kate McClymont recorded a conversation with a former 2GB host without his consent. Caroline Marcus is covering the case for us.
3: Alan Jones' trial was hearing evidence from a former 2GB host, Jason Morrison, when the prosecution put to him a transcript of a recording of a conversation that he had with newspaper journalist Kate McClymont back in 2023 when she was investigating allegations of Mr. Jones indecently assaulting young men. Mr. Morrison appeared shocked and told the court, "I did not consent to a recorded conversation with Kate or anyone at the Herald." The cross-examination was then delayed by legal argument about whether this recording was illegally obtained. In New South Wales, it is an offence to record someone in a private conversation without their consent. The prosecutor said Ms. McClymont is a very experienced journalist, and Judge Glenn Walsh replied, "At this stage, I accept his evidence because of the shock he expressed. There was no consent." The prosecution has been seeking to discredit Mr. Morrison during this cross-examination. He's now a chief of staff at the Daily Telegraph. They've made accusations that he had, quote, disdain for Ms. McClymont and her newspaper. Text messages between Mr. Morrison and Alan Jones were tendered to the court about disparaging comments that he had made about the masthead. "You hold a view that the Herald should fall into a bag of S." Well, yeah, on that day. It's not just on that day, is it? Yes, it is. Outside court, Alan Jones did not respond to questions. Alan, do you think Jason Morrison is tailoring his evidence because of your friendship with him? Are you shocked that he didn't consent to the recording of his interview with Ms. McClymont? Jason Morrison had earlier told the court he did not see Alan Jones put his hand under a table and into the lap of a young staffer during a Christmas lunch, in contrast to evidence given by a complainant.
2: Stay with us coming up after the break on Early First Edition. Dolly Parton tributes flowing in. She's being remembered as a pioneer of country music after her death was confirmed at the age of 80. Plus, Donald Trump says the Strait of Hormuz has been demined. What exactly that means after this.
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1: Welcome back to Early First Edition. Country music icon Dolly Parton has died at the age of 80, her nephew announcing her death on social media just within the last few hours, saying Dolly lived in the light and is in the arms of Jesus.
2: Known for her songwriting, unique fashion, and over-the-top personality, Dolly Parton was not only a music icon, but a trailblazer. Born on January 19, 1946, in Locust Ridge, Tennessee, to Robert Lee Parton and Avi Lee Owens, Parton, the fourth of 12 children, grew up in a one-room cabin in the Smoky Mountains.
3: There was a boy who loved me dearly.
2: An early love for music led her to begin writing songs in grade school and making her first appearance at the Grand Ole Opry in 1959 at only 13 years old. No mountain was too high for Parton when she packed her bags after graduating high school and moved to Nashville to begin chasing her musical dreams. She married her longtime husband, Carl Dean, in 1966 and got her first shot at stardom a year later when she joined the Porter Wagoner Show in 1967.
4: And I was lucky that I got a chance to be that exposed to that many people at one time, and that was really what kind of shot me up there and got me a good grip.
2: After 7 years on the show, Parton decided to pursue her career as a solo artist, and in 1971 debuted her first number one solo hit, Joshua, followed by other chart toppers like Love Is Like a Butterfly, I Will Always Love You, and Jolene. Parton earned many honors and accolades over the decades, including her inductions into the Grand Ole Opry in 1969 and the Country Music Hall of Fame in 1999. She also was awarded the Library of Congress Living Legend Medal in 2004.
4: I don't know how you're doing on the inside, honey, but your hair's just holding up beautiful.
2: Parton was introduced to a new audience while acting in famous films, including Steel Magnolias and 9 to 5. She was also known for her business and humanitarian work. Her theme park in Tennessee, Dollywood, opened in 1985. And her charity, Imagination Library, provides over 1 million free books to children each month. Dolly Parton was always busy, from philanthropy to new endeavors, and received recognition throughout her entire career. In November 2022, she was inducted into the Rock and Roll Hall of Fame. Parton initially withdrew her nomination, noting she didn't feel deserving, but later accepted. She released her first rock album, Rockstar, the following year. Among the collaborators on the collection, her goddaughter, Miley Cyrus. In 2024, she announced her life story was heading to Broadway in the musical Hello, I'm Dolly, set to open in 2026. The same year, she launched her own cosmetics brand, Dolly Beauty, and a wine label, Dolly Wines. She released new music that year, too, with Dolly Parton and Family, Smoky Mountain DNA, Family Faith, and Fables. On March 3, 2025, Parton's husband, Carl Dean, passed away at the age of 82. The two spent nearly 60 years together. June 2025, Dolly announced a limited engagement Las Vegas residency for December. But in September, posted on social media she had to postpone due to health challenges. In her signature Dolly style, she humorously added, "It must be time for my 100,000-mile checkup, although it's not the usual trip to see my plastic surgeon." Dolly told fans she was going to slow down so she can be ready for more big adventures and shared her love and thanks. With 68 albums and more than 25 number one hits, Dolly Parton lived her life not straying far from her roots, always keeping a positive outlook on life and her career.
4: I can look back on a lot of things that's happened and I think, oh, thank you, God. At least my life seems to have made a difference and to have meant something to a lot of people.
1: And U.S. President Donald Trump has posted on Truth Social, honoring the Queen of Country. He's written, "Very sad to report that Dolly Parton, one of the greatest country singers and far beyond ever, has just passed away. This is a true loss for millions of people. There has never been anyone like her and never will. In her honour, I'm lowering the American flag throughout the United States for a one-week period beginning tonight at 6 p.m. Rest in peace, Dolly. The whole world loves you," he says. And these are live pictures from Nashville's Country Music Hall of Fame. Here we can see that Dolly Parton fans are lining up, signing messages, leaving tributes for the country music icon, paying their respects, leaving notes, leaving flowers, leaving photos there too. Beautiful roses being laid, many bouquets there, as people pay tribute to her and think about the massive impact she had on country music and on people as a mentor figure in that industry too. Dolly inducted into the Hall of Fame here in 1999. And this is one of country music's highest honours, paying tribute to not just her singing ability, but also her talents as a songwriter, an impact on the genre. Nashville, of course, where many country music stars start out, and this really the city where her professional career began, having moved there in 1964 after graduating high school in East Tennessee. Determined to become a music star, she was Dolly Parton, and that is exactly what she did. And let's take you now to the West Coast, where fans are gathering at the Hollywood Walk of Fame, laying flowers and lighting candles too in honour of the Queen of Country. We do have some pictures coming in from the East Coast now. I can see them here in the studio, and we'll bring you those pictures in a moment too. Just staying here with Nashville though, really the centre of Dolly Parton's professional life. There you can see the East Coast and the West Coast of the US. People very much trying to come to terms with this massive developing news, which has come through mourning here in Australia, Dolly Parton dying at the age of 80. A somber moment for people to turn out at these various cultural spots, to think about the legacy that she's left behind. And I loved those comments a bit earlier from her nephew, who posted about her death on social media, saying after spending a life wearing heavy outfits covered in rhinestones, she's going to be laid to rest in a beautiful, soft coffin. Major news this morning, Dolly Parton dying at the age of 80. We'll continue to bring you the updates here on News 24 throughout the morning. Let's turn to some other news now. Donald Trump claiming the US Navy has removed or detonated all mines in international waters on the Strait of Hormuz. The US president made the announcement on Truth Social, saying Iran has been notified that any ship or boat placing new mines will be immediately and systematically destroyed. Mr. Trump has long claimed the US has control of the waterway, despite Iran firing against vessels it says have attempted to cross without its permission. We'll take you back home now. The Productivity Commission is defending its call to overhaul the GST. It argues Western Australia's generous deal must end for the good of the nation. But Labor, the Coalition and One Nation have all ruled out a change.
5: The Prime Minister assembles his team in Perth.
6: Because you've got to come to the West to understand the West.
5: Marking Anthony Albanese's 45th visit to the state as leader, and Premier Roger Cook is feeling the love.
7: And I don't think there's been a cabinet in decades which has taken Western Australia so seriously.
5: Far more seriously, at least, than the Productivity Commission's review into the GST.
8: Roger Cook's of dismissing the Productivity Commission as clowns, that is so disrespectful.
5: It found WA's share of the pie costs the other states $6 billion a year, or in other words...
9: We sort of quantify it's around a $450 a year tax cut. You know, our job is to illustrate what those trade-offs are and so that they are in a position to make decisions.
5: The review was legislated to occur when arrangements changed in 2018.
6: Not commissioned by us. And if you ask the Productivity Commission to do a report, you shouldn't be surprised that an economically rationalist position pops out.
10: Why do we have the Productivity Commission if we don't listen to them?
11: Well, the Productivity Commission needs to focus on productivity. We are committed to keep the current arrangement in place.
5: One Nation, meanwhile, is focused on cleaning up its migration policy. At the weekend, its newest MP had to be dragged into line after claiming its migration target would be 230,000 people a year, when Pauline Hanson says it would be 130,000. But News 24 has revealed that as recently as last year, her own senators were arguing the target should be zero. In November, Sean Bell told the Parliament,
12: "We've proposed a net zero pause for 5 years."
5: While a month prior, Malcolm Roberts promised,
13: "We will implement net negative migration, net negative migration."
5: That's four positions from four MPs, sending party director James Ashby into clean-up mode.
14: "I'll carry this around as long as I have to today."
5: That may be a little longer. Cameron Redden, News 24, Canberra.
1: The New South Wales government will not make insurance mandatory for people who own and ride their own e-bikes, arguing the cost of doing so far outweighs the benefits. The Productivity Commission is recommending greater education and a crackdown to stop so-called hoon boys riding recklessly. I spoke exclusively with the commissioner about these recommendations.
15: Sitting down for an exclusive interview, the New South Wales Productivity and Equality Commissioner argued against wrapping e-bikes in more red tape.
16: "Socially responsible electronic bike riding can significantly improve productivity."
15: Touting a $55 million net benefit to New South Wales if education and enforcement is prioritised over mandatory insurance for privately owned e-bikes.
16: "It can reduce congestion on the roads, it can reduce pollution, and it can enable people who live between 3 and 4 kilometres from a train station to get to the metro without having to get into their car."
15: The Commission's review of insurance settings for the devices recommends measures to prevent crashes in the first place.
16: "The vast majority of people who ride e-bikes respect their fellow citizens and do the right thing. Now, why should all these people now be required to pay hefty insurance premiums to subsidise the behaviour of a few hoon boys who just want to show off and drive recklessly?"
15: The New South Wales Transport Minister has told News 24 he accepts the recommendations, revealing plans for a ramped-up education program around e-bike rules and regulations.
17: "How are you proposing to do this?"
18: "Certainly before summer you'll see more education stepping up. We'll work with school communities, we'll work to get the word out, including working with share scheme operators. As they start to regulate parking, no-go and go-slow zones in our cities for the very first time."
15: Sydney mum Sarah Briscoe-Hoff says there should be dedicated insurance. She was left tens of thousands of dollars out of pocket, requiring 6 surgeries after being hit by a shared e-bike in 2023.
19: "I can't go on slippery surfaces. I can't use stairs properly. I can't find parts of the equipment with my daughter at the park. There's just more bikes coming out. There's more companies and then there's more private ones. Like, how many resulting deaths do you need? Like, we've already got staggering figures since 2023, and I don't see that going down. And I just think that's a lot of blood on their hands." No, and
15: it really, the minister says people like Sarah now have greater protection.
18: "We've introduced, just in recent weeks, the regulatory scheme for those share bike schemes. That includes insurance."
15: Police are seizing and crushing e-bikes that exceed new power limits, and councils can force operators to comply with new standards.
1: 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Coming up next, all the latest in sport, including a big in for the Rabbitohs as they chase a home NRL final.
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0: Welcome back. You're watching Early First Edition. Let's take a look at what's making the front pages of our newspapers this morning. And we start with the Australian newspaper. Top brass in fear of royal omissions. A group of the nation's most eminent national security leaders, including former Governor-General David Hurley, demanding the Anti-Semitism Royal Commission urgently be extended, raising concerns no cabinet ministers have been called to give evidence, arguing the inquiry hasn't had enough time to thoroughly understand the issues here. We take a look now at the Daily Telegraph. On the front page here, Save Our Farms, this exclusive from John Rolfe. It reads, taxpayer dollars would no longer be spent turning farms into forests in the quest for net zero under a bill about to come before federal parliament. And this will be discussed heavily at the Bush Summit starting today. We take a look now at the Herald Sun in Victoria and this story, fat cats facing the axe. This from Shannon Deary at the Herald Sun. It says fat cat bureaucrats are facing the axe in a major shake-up of Victoria's public service, tipped to save taxpayers $25 million a year. And the treasurer there set to announce these plans. It would see an axing of 140 senior public service positions. Let's turn our attention now to the West Coast. The West Oz, the front page here, cover blown. It says the identity of the SAS soldiers testifying in the Ben Robert Smith trial could be revealed for the first time. They could be called as witnesses in the BRS murder case, and they've been told their identities are no longer protected. They'll have to apply to a judge to remain anonymous. So that will be a key one for us to follow here at News 24. And finally, we take a look at the Australian Financial Review and this story on the front page saying PC hits back at PM over GST review, as we see many states here in the East Coast not happy with what has been agreed. Philip Curry, John Keogh, it says Productivity Commission Deputy Chair Alex Robson has lashed the WA and federal governments for what he said were inappropriate and unfair attacks on his organisation and its staff, which did nothing to advance public debate on the GST. Plenty of anger over that, including from our Treasurer here in New South Wales, Daniel Mookie. Let's take a look at the latest in sport this morning. Melbourne ruckman Max Gawn has set a new record, collecting his ninth All-Australian blazer. Gawn was also given the All-Australian captaincy and paid tribute to vice-captain Jordan Dawson, whose touching message on mental health moved the entire ceremony. Take a look.
1: The AFL's awards night recognises on-field excellence, but Jordan Dawson had a more important message after being recognised by his peers both as the player's best captain and most courageous player following the death of his brother this year.
2: The mental health space is something that's pretty new and pretty raw to me at the moment, but it's definitely something that I want to learn a bit more about, and I just want to wish anyone who's struggled with mental health out there or who is struggling with mental health to know that you are definitely loved and the world is a better place with you in it, and that you are enough and that we all love you and that you have beautiful family and friends around you.
1: Dawson was named the All-Australian team's vice-captain, the captaincy going to Max Gawn, who received his record ninth blazer.
3: We probably saw one of the better captain speeches here tonight already. I know the accolades with my nine times allows me to be in the position to get captain, but I think we saw some leadership tonight. I think for Jordan to get up and did what he did, to speak about mental health, to lead his side through the tragedy that happened in his family, and then to show vulnerability in front of a group of strangers that he hasn't got it right, he hasn't got it perfect, his battle right now, and asking for help, like, that's a captain that I want to be behind. So I appreciate the gesture, but I want to get behind Jordan Dawson, and I would allow him to do the speech because his speech was perfect tonight.
1: Gawn and former teammate Luke Jackson were both included. Jackson, one of five Fremantle players, the most for any club. 20-year-old Murphy Reid, the youngest player selected since Mark Rusciuto in 1994. Marcus Bontempelli received his eighth blazer. Nick Dacos, a fourth in a row. Geelong had both wings, Ollie Dempsey and Bailey Smith.
4: Don't know, have you ever been on the wing?
5: Yeah, I've been on the wing, mate, here and there.
1: There were nine first-time All-Australians, including Hawthorn star Nick Watson and Brisbane forward Logan Morris, while the coaches and players were in unison. Nick Dacos winning both the Coaches Association Champion Player Awards and the AFLPA MVP.
4: Truly a privilege to stand up here, and I pinch myself, and I'm so grateful.
1: Carlton had a 1-2 finish in the Rising Star, Jagger Smith pipping teammate Harry Dean, while Saints defender Callum Wilkie was the inaugural winner of the new award for the coach's Defensive Player of the Year. Justin Edwards, Fox Sports News.
0: Latrell Mitchell has been named to return for South Sydney's clash with the Titans on Saturday as the Rabbitohs try to lock in a spot in the NRL finals. He's not the biggest inclusion for the Bunnies, though, with the NRL making a rule change to allow Jai Arrow to take the field as he chases the 100-game milestone for the club.
6: Rugby league can do extraordinary things, and here is one of its finest moments. The NRL and South Sydney coming together to allow Jai Arrow, who was forced into early retirement this year following a devastating motor neuron disease diagnosis, to play in the Rabbitohs' final two regular season games, allowing him to notch 100 for the club.
7: I'm very happy that we can honour him and get into those two games that he thoroughly deserved. He's a big part of our club, a big part of our team, and he's a big part of my life since he's come to the club. So it's a beautiful way to sort of send him off, you know what I mean?
6: The 31-year-old will dress in his Rabbitohs kit and lead the team out against the Titans and Roosters before becoming the team's first interchange after the opening whistle, which won't count towards the standard 8 each team gets. He'll sit on the bench for the remainder of those games alongside the teammates who are still playing for him.
7: He's still one of the loudest in the squad when he's around training. The banter's still flying around like no tomorrow. So you can see that he's beaming inside, and that it means a hell of a lot to him. So to be able to go out there and, you know, on where he grew up, his old club, you know, to represent him and get him out on the field will be, you know, be a beautiful scene, but it'll also be an emotional one for everyone involved. So it's going to be a good occasion.
6: Latrell Mitchell, meantime, is finally back. The Bunnies centre cleared to play after 12 games out with a nerve issue that impacted his back and calf, expected to return via the bench against the Titans on Saturday.
8: It brings himself, you know, him, his X factor, he's Latrell, you know. So, you know, he's a big moments player when you need a moment, you give him the footy.
6: And at 36, Cody Walker's finally addressed his future. The off-contract Bunnies 5'8", revealing he wants to play on next year, even if it isn't at the Bunnies.
7: I know my time's coming. Whether that's you know, the end of this year or next year, I'd definitely love to play on and sort something out there. But I'd have to consider all options and consider everything that gets put on the table. But I'm sure we'll make a decision when the time's right.
6: Sitting seventh, the Bunnies need to win at least one of their remaining two games against either the Titans or the Roosters to be assured of locking up a final spot as they look to return to the postseason for the first time since 2022. Cody Kay for Fox Sports News.
0: Thank you for your company this morning on Early First Edition. I'm Julia Bradley. Stay with us. Coming up next, all the big stories on First Edition with Alex Thomas.
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0: In breaking news, country singing legend Dolly Parton dies at the age of 80. Canada retaliates, matching the 50% tariff on hundreds of US goods as the trade war between the North American nations escalates. Back home, Australia's business chiefs criticise the Albanese government over, quote, mediocre global competitiveness. The latest News 24 poll reveals how voters see One Nation as being more in touch with their views as the margin widens between Pauline Hanson and other leaders. And just weeks after an alleged assault, Labour MP Luke Gosling is charged with a breach of his bail conditions. Plus in sport, Max Gawn cements himself as one of the greats of the AFL after becoming the first ever player named as a nine-time All-Australian. Today's weather, there's an alert in place for Sydney this morning due to foggy conditions creating low visibility. Please drive carefully. A full weather forecast is heading your way.
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0: Hello, a very warm welcome to you this Wednesday morning, August 26th. It's just gone 6 o'clock in Australia's east. I'm Alex Thomas. Great to have you with us. We start with some sad and breaking news today. Country music icon Dolly Parton has died at the age of 80. Her nephew announcing her death on social media, saying Dolly lived in the light and is in the arms of Jesus.
2: Known for her songwriting, unique fashion, and over-the-top personality, Dolly Parton was not only a music icon, but a trailblazer. Born on January 19, 1946, in Locust Ridge, Tennessee, to Robert Lee Parton and Abby Lee Owens, Parton, the fourth of 12 children, grew up in a one-room cabin in the Smoky Mountains.
3: There was a boy who loved me dearly.
2: An early love for music led her to begin writing songs in grade school and making her first appearance at the Grand Ole Opry in 1959 at only 13 years old. No mountain was too high for Parton when she packed her bags after graduating high school and moved to Nashville to begin chasing her musical dreams. She married her longtime husband, Carl Dean, in 1966 and got her first shot at stardom a year later when she joined the Porter Wagoner Show in 1967.
4: And I was lucky that I got a chance to be that exposed to that many people at one time, and that was really what kind of shot me up there and got me a good grip.
2: After 7 years on the show, Parton decided to pursue her career as a solo artist, and in 1971 debuted her first number one solo hit, Joshua, followed by other chart toppers like Love Is Like a Butterfly, I Will Always Love You, and Jolene.
5: Jolene, Jolene.
2: Parton earned many honors and accolades over the decades, including her inductions into the Grand Ole Opry in 1969 and the Country Music Hall of Fame in 1999. She also was awarded the Library of Congress Living Legend Medal in 2004.
6: I don't know how you're doing on the inside, honey, but your hair's just holding up beautiful.
2: Parton was introduced to a new audience while acting in famous films, including Steel Magnolias and 9 to 5. She was also known for her business and humanitarian work. Her theme park in Tennessee, Dollywood, opened in 1985. And her charity, Imagination Library, provides over 1 million free books to children each month. Dolly Parton was always busy, from philanthropy to new endeavors, and received recognition throughout her entire career. In November 2022, she was inducted into the Rock and Roll Hall of Fame. Parton initially withdrew her nomination, noting she didn't feel deserving, but later accepted. She released her first rock album, Rockstar, the following year. Among the collaborators on the collection, her goddaughter, Miley Cyrus. In 2024, she announced her life story was heading to Broadway in the musical Hello, I'm Dolly, set to open in 2026. The same year, she launched her own cosmetics brand, Dolly Beauty, and a wine label, Dolly Wines. She released new music that year, too, with Dolly Parton and Family, Smoky Mountain DNA, Family, Faith, and Fables. On March 3, 2025, Parton's husband, Carl Dean, passed away at the age of 82. The two spent nearly 60 years together. June 2025, Dolly announced a limited engagement Las Vegas residency for December. But in September, posted on social media she had to postpone due to health challenges. In her signature Dolly style, she humorously added, "It must be time for my 100,000-mile checkup, although it's not the usual trip to see my plastic surgeon." Dolly told fans she was going to slow down so she can be ready for more big adventures and shared her love and thanks. With 68 albums and more than 25 number one hits, Dolly Parton lived her life not straying far from her roots, always keeping a positive outlook on life and her career.
4: I can look back on a lot of things that's happened and I think, oh, thank you, God. At least my life seems to have made a difference and to have meant something to a lot of people.
0: Let's go live to our Washington correspondent, Jonathan Kersley. Hello to you, Jono. The U.S. president paying tribute to Dolly Parton.
7: That's right, Alex. The president, one of just many, many people already paying tribute and who will pay tribute to the queen of country music, Dolly Parton, over the course of the coming hours and indeed the coming days. We have pictures coming into our newsroom from the Dolly Museum in Nashville, Tennessee, where it was her hometown. It was there she was synonymous with the country music scene. 10 Grammys out of 10 country music awards out of 45 nominations, 11 Grammys out of 55 nominations over a career that spanned decades. And President Trump has now declared that the American flag at government buildings will be flying at half mast for a week, effective from less than 2 hours from now. He posted this to Truth Social, saying, "Very sad to report that Dolly Parton, one of the greatest country singers and far beyond ever, has just passed away. This is a true loss for millions of people. There has never been anyone like her and never will. Rest in peace, Dolly. The world loves you." Signing off President Donald J. Trump with a tribute to somebody, Alex, who really didn't work 9 to 5.
0: Yeah, and in other matters, Canada escalating its trade war with the United States. Jono, what does that mean?
7: What this is going to mean is more retaliatory tariffs coming the way of the United States from Canada. It was 50% tariffs announced by the United States over the course of the weekend after trade talks broke down. These retaliatory tariffs we knew were coming, and Canada today announcing just what they will be and where they will target. Some $20 billion US dollars worth of goods is going to be targeted by these tariffs that range from 15 to 25 to 50%. And they include industries of steel and aluminium, dairy, appliances, which is a major import for the United States of America from Canada, agricultural equipment, pulp and paper, plastics, and electronics. So significant areas being targeted by Canada. President Trump has been very assertive in his view about the relationship with Canada over the course of, well, not just the last few days, but for many months now, but over the course of the last 48 hours or so, really stepping up his attacks against America's northern neighbour, saying on Truth Social, "Today of Canada, Canada has been ripping off the USA for decades. They have been charging our farmers 400% tariffs and more. They have driven many wonderful US companies out of business. For 10 years, they wouldn't certify Gulfstream jets until I got involved. I deal with many countries, and Canada is easily the most difficult and unreasonable. They feel entitled, but they are not a state and will be entitled no longer." This is what Canada's officials had to say earlier today.
8: When people try to impose or somehow have language that could, in a way, restrict the ability of Canada to choose who they're going to be partnering with, what are they going to be selling, and what, you know, under which conditions that will be made, I think it is right, it is fundamental for Canada to stand up and to say no.
7: And Alex, in what can be described as a major troll from the US president, similar to what he did with the Gulf of Mexico, trying to change the name to the Gulf of America, now trying to suggest that the United States is considering changing the name of Lake Ontario, one of the Great Lakes, of course, which borders Canada, posting to Truth Social a map earlier today, as well as the words "the United States is giving serious consideration to changing the name of Lake Ontario to Lake America, in that we don't expect to be doing much business with Ontario any longer. Thank you for your attention to this matter." On that quip, this is how one of Canada's ministers responded.
9: "We'll always call it Lake Ontario. We're proud of our Great Lakes. We've navigated the, you know, St. Lawrence River, the Great Lakes, for thousands of years. And it was part of a foundation of our country. And we'll just stand up for what we have.
7: So, Alex, somewhat of a laugh there from Canada's minister there, but the trade war between the United States and Canada is no laughing matter. The United States is already threatening 50% tariffs on cars and car manufacturing from early next year.
0: Jonathan Kersey reporting. Thanks, Jono. Back home, voters are rating Pauline Hanson as the political leader who is most in touch with ordinary Australians. But Anthony Albanese retains his lead as the most capable prime minister in the latest News 24 Pulse. Let's join our political reporter, Ruben Spargo. He joins us live from Canberra now. And Ruben, after a bit of a dip, these are better results for One Nation.
10: Alex, I think both Anthony Albanese and Angus Taylor have at some point in their career suggested that trust is easy to lose but hard to win. We can show you here, News 24 has asked voters which leader they believe is doing best on that front. The Prime Minister has a clear lead at 44%, followed by Pauline Hanson, with Angus Taylor trailing in third. But when it comes to being in touch with ordinary Australians, it's Pauline Hanson out in front, just ahead of Anthony Albanese. Angus Taylor gets the tick from fewer than one in five voters. Now, in the last poll, we recorded a third consecutive result showing the coalition closing the gap on One Nation. That run has now come to an end. One Nation is up 2 points. The coalition has fallen, pushing the gap from 2 points back out to five. Labor has also edged higher to a slightly healthier 29%. On these numbers, the next election would be chaotic, with minority government looking increasingly likely. Angus Taylor, the opposition leader, was asked about this overnight.
11: The thing I would say is the most interesting fight going on right now, and the one that really matters, is the fight against the Labor Party, because this is a rotten government that is taking our country in the wrong direction. And that's the most important fight. It's the fight I engage with every single day.
10: As we were reporting yesterday, Alex, there was a Business Council of Australia dinner overnight where 80 or so of the country's top business leaders attended along with the Prime Minister. There was a warning from the private sector that the government needs to do better to lift productivity. In the BCA's 2025 Global Investment Competitiveness Index, Australia sits 21 out of 42 nations. He was the BCA's president on this.
12: There's nothing new or revealing in the reasons why we rank middle of the pack. It's the things that we always talk about. The tax rates are uncompetitive, our planning systems are too slow, we're too heavily regulated, and the IR system is out of balance.
10: Alex, we know the government has been attempting to sell its budget decisions, and it may be doing so up until election day. Alex?
0: Ruben Spargo reporting. Thanks, Ruben. Let's bring you more now on the sad breaking news that's happened overnight our time, the death of music legend Dolly Parton at the age of 80. Let's get more now by speaking to CNN's reporter Elizabeth Wagmeister. She joins us live now. Elizabeth, thanks for your time here on News 24 this morning. You can't understate what a huge icon she was.
13: That's absolutely right. It is hard to state what a big name Dolly Parton was. There's only one Dolly, and there will always only be one Dolly Parton. She is someone who her career spanned decades, and her presence and her impact spans generations. It's hard to think of someone that you can be sitting with your kids and with your mom and with your grandmother, and that you all have been touched by her life. And of course, she is one of the greatest songwriters of all time. She wrote over 3,000, yes, 3,000 songs over the course of her career. But I really believe that her impact is going to be her humanitarian work and her kindness and the presence that she had. It won't just be her music. It won't just be her work on screen. It is going to be how she really touched humanity, Alex.
0: And do you think she can also be regarded as a bit of a feminist icon, too?
13: Absolutely. I mean, look at what she did with the song and with the movie 9 to 5. She was a champion for women's rights. She was an absolute feminist icon before many stars were feminist icons. This wasn't 2026 where everyone was talking about championing women. This was decades ago when it actually was rare and could have been even seen as risky. She didn't just stand up for women's rights. She also stood up for LGBTQ rights. She was a gay icon. She was known for her allyship. And again, these were causes that nowadays seem like, of course, it's the right thing to do. But back then, to be a star of her magnitude and to be speaking out for maligned groups was a really big deal. And she understood what her platform stood for. She understood the impact that she could have. And of course, she was and is an American icon, but she was really a global icon who touched people around the world, no matter where you were. And if you look again back at the film 9 to 5, she stood up for equal pay. She stood up for working women. She stood up for working conditions for women. That was a big deal back in the early 80s.
0: Yeah, absolutely. She used to be a national treasure. Now she's loved and adored around the world. Very sad news that Dolly Parton has passed away. Elizabeth Wagmeister, thank you so much for your time. Still to come here on News 24's First Edition. A Northern Territory Labour MP is facing further charges just weeks after he was accused of assault. And in sport, a big in for the Rabbitohs as they chase a home NRL final. Jim will be here with all the details.
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1: Hello, welcome back to First Edition. I'm Alex Thomas. Great to have you with us this Wednesday morning. Federal Labour MP Luke Gosling has been charged with breaching his bail conditions just weeks after he was charged with assaulting Northern Territory Administrator David Connolly. Matt Cunningham has more.
2: Northern Territory Police have issued a statement saying Mr. Gosling has been charged with one count of breach of bail. The Labour MP had successfully applied for changes to his bail conditions in the Darwin local court on July 31, the day after he was charged with two counts of allegedly assaulting Mr. Connolly. His bail conditions require his office to give 48 hours notice if he is to attend the same event as Mr. Connolly, and he must not come within 15 metres of the administrator. In their statement, police said it is alleged that Mr. Gosling breached the bail conditions on 14 August 2026, and today he was served with a summons to appear in Darwin local court on 30 September 2026. News 24 understands the charge relates to Mr. Gosling's attendance at the Test cricket match between Australia and Bangladesh at Morara Stadium. Mr. Connolly and Mr. Gosling both attended the second day of the Test match. Mr. Connolly was seen at an NT cricket function in the corporate hospitality area. Mr. Gosling posted pictures of himself on Facebook sitting in the stadium's grandstand. The Prime Minister has refused to strip Mr. Gosling of his titles as Special Envoy for Defence, Veterans Affairs and Northern Australia. In the wake of the charges, Health Minister Mark Butler told News 24's Andrew Clennell Mr. Gosling was essentially just a backbencher and his Special Envoy roles carried no power.
3: Well, it's important to remember what the job of Special Envoy is. It's not a ministerial position. It doesn't have any executive authority, any ability to make decisions that impact Australians. Of course, as you know, if he were a minister, he would be required to stand aside.
2: Opposition leader Angus Taylor says the PM must now act.
4: We've seen tonight that he has been charged again, this time with breaching his bail conditions. So that the test is still there. But this is a Prime Minister that simply does not have the judgment to make the right calls.
2: Mr. Gosling has strenuously denied any wrongdoing. His office has been contacted for comment.
1: Matt Cunningham reporting, and a spokesperson for Luke Gosling's office has said in response to the charge, neither Mr. Gosling nor his office have been made aware of the nature of the alleged breach and have been provided no information from police other than a summons on Friday the 14th of August. Mr. Gosling did not attend any events at the same time as the administrator. Mr. Gosling is discussing the matter with his legal team and will be defending the charge. The matter will be heard on the 30th of September. There'll be no further comment as the matter is before the court. OK, let's get a Fox Sports update now. As you can see, Jim has joined us in the studio to tell us about award season already. The footy season's just flown by.
5: Hey, it has indeed, yes. The final's still to come, but, yeah, award season in full swing. And laid with some emotion too last night, Alice. Good morning, everyone. Max Corner's collected a record 9th All-Australian blazer, but it was Jordan Dawson's touching speech that moved the entire ceremony at the AFL Awards overnight. As well as being named All-Australian vice-captain, Dawson was voted the game's most courageous player and best captain by his peers. His speech influenced by the death of his brother only earlier this year.
6: The mental health space is something that's pretty new and pretty raw to me at the moment, but it's definitely something that I want to learn a bit more about, and I just want to wish anyone who's struggled with mental health out there or who is struggling with mental health to know that you are definitely loved and the world is a better place with you in it. And that you are enough and that we all love you and that you have beautiful family and friends around you.
7: For Jordan to get up and did what he did, to speak about mental health, to lead his side through the tragedy that happened in his family, and then to show vulnerability in front of a group of strangers that he hasn't got it right, he hasn't got it perfect, his battle right now, and asking for help, like, that's a captain that I want to be behind.
5: Fremantle was the best represented club with 5 All-Australians. Nick Dacos winning both the AFLPA MVP and the Coaches Association Champion Player Award. Carlton Jagger-Smith winning the Rising Star. In rugby league, it is sure to be another emotional moment when Jai Arrow leads the Rabbitohs out against the Titans on Saturday in what will be his 99th game for the club. course, as we know, he was forced into retirement early this year with his diagnosis of motor neurone disease. Well, rules have been tweaked and it'll allow Arrow to start against the Titans and against the following week against the Roosters, which will make him a 100-game Rabbitoh.
8: You can see that he's beaming inside and that it means a hell of a lot to him. So to be able to go out there and, you know, on where he grew up, his old club, you know, to represent him and get him out on the field will be, you know, be a beautiful scene, but it'll also be an emotional one for everyone involved. So it's going to be a good occasion.
5: For the second week in a row, Latrell Mitchell has been named on the bench, but this time he's looking good to make good on his return from nerve-related back issues.
9: He's X factor. He's Latrell, you know. So you know he's a big moments player when you need a moment. You gave him the footy.
5: Welcome news at the Bulldogs. Jacob Preston has extended with the club until at least the end of 2031. A four-year deal for the hulking back rower, who debuted there in 2023 and has since played 78 games and scored 30 tries. And in cricket, a rather dissipate back issues.
9: He's X factor. He's Latrell, you know.

0: Tom. I'm really disappointed that after last week's performance, we're sat here and we're talking about something nothing related to it at all. And it's not the isolated incident itself. I think it's the fact that we continually keep making stupid mistakes away from the game, and it's detracting from what we're doing on the field.
1: It makes a total of 8 contracted players who have been involved in or present for late night incidents in the past year alone. So that's more of a quarter of the 30 players signed on Central England contracts. England take on Pakistan in the second test of their series. That's at Lord's starting tomorrow night. Coverage on Fox Cricket and KO. Yeah, for Joe Root, who is the most cool and calm and most measured of players I think we've ever seen, to be that frustrated does say a little bit about what's going on behind closed doors.
2: That's about as publicly annoyed as he ever gets, isn't it? And you can just imagine his reaction when he first heard news this come through to his phone or whatever it was, or someone call him. The eye roll would have been extraordinary. Yeah. Jim, thank you very much indeed. Much more ahead here on First Edition.
3: He said to me, let's rest for a while.
2: We'll continue to bring you the reaction and look back on the life of Dolly Parton as the queen of country music passes away at the age of 80. Plus, the dollar for dollar retaliation, putting $20 billion worth of tariffs on US goods.
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0: lyrics, like in her classic hit, Jolene.
1: Jolene, Jolene.
0: Dolly Parton's music was as popular as her bold style, composing and performing booming anthems like 9 to 5 that resonated with office workers everywhere.
2: Pour myself a cup of ambition.
0: She ranks among the most successful country recording artists of all time, with nearly 50 albums and more than 25 number one hits. A superstar who often sang about her humble small-town Tennessee roots. The fourth of 12 children, she started singing hymns in church. Dolly moved to Nashville after high school graduation, aiming for work as a songwriter.
3: I was just trying to make a living, trying to find what I wanted to do to have my songs recorded.
0: The petite singer modeled her signature style after a woman known for her promiscuity in her hometown.
3: She was the prettiest thing I'd ever seen. I was very impressed by the big hair she had, the lipstick and the nails and the high heel shoes.
0: Dolly got noticed quickly, scoring a recording deal and a regular gig on the Porter Wagoner Show. Their collaboration lasted 7 years. She wrote a song about parting ways with Wagoner, and it became a smash. First in 1974. And again when Whitney Houston recorded it nearly two decades later.
3: Her version of that was spectacular. I always think of it as being our song.
0: Dolly said music made her a crossover success.
3: It was a song that got me everywhere I've ever been.
1: Working 9 to 5.
0: She wrote the theme to 9 to 5 and landed a lead role in the movie.
4: And I shot a hole clean through my purse.
0: Some of her other films include The Best Little Whorehouse in Texas and Steel Magnolias.
5: Young lady, you've just landed yourself a job.
0: Her many job titles included author, theme park owner, and philanthropist. From setting up a literacy program for impoverished children to funding research for a COVID vaccine.
5: Vaccine, vaccine, I'm begging of you, please don't hesitate.
0: She stayed low-key about her charity work, insisting she saw herself as a musician first.
3: My music is everything to me, and I just, that is what I grew from.
0: Dolly said her career was shaped by her family, faith, and ambition.
3: God first, me second. And I've been able to maneuver and live my life based on that and use my talent to the best of my ability.
0: Indeed she did, writing an estimated 3,000 songs and earning countless awards and honors, including a Grammy Lifetime Achievement Award and enshrinement in the Rock and Roll Hall of Fame, an event Dolly dominated, even out-rocking the rock stars in 2022. She released her first rock album at the age of 77 and often collaborated with younger singers. It all helped make Dolly Parton one of America's most beloved artists, with fans and admirers that spanned generations.
3: Yeah, sweet by and by.
6: We can take you live now to the Hollywood Walk of Fame in Los Angeles, where tributes are starting to be left. This news still relatively fresh, the death of country music legend Dolly Parton at the age of 80. Let's stay in North America because Canada has announced it will impose tariffs on key US industries in a dollar-for-dollar retaliation against similar measures recently imposed by the White House. The tariffs levied by US President Donald Trump came into effect a day after trade talks between the two countries collapsed. The Canadian tariffs will target industries like cosmetics, dairy, wood products and outdoor equipment. Canada's finance and industry minister says the new duties are a focused response to what they deem to be unfair trade practices.
7: Those tariffs will have real consequences for Canadian workers, businesses and communities across our nation. Canada must respond. Canada will match the United States tariffs dollar for dollar, rate for rate.
6: Australia's business community has used its high-profile annual dinner to warn Anthony Albanese that he can't tax the nation to higher living standards. The Business Council of Australia has put the government on notice, highlighting the importance of boosting the country's competitiveness and productivity.
8: The Prime Minister was all smiles heading into a room full of Australia's business and industry leaders at the Business Council of Australia annual dinner on Tuesday night. But it wasn't long before Anthony Albanese was delivered a reality check.
9: For every policy decision, there will be a consequence for business, for investment, and for all Australians. Governments can choose policy, but they can't choose economics.
8: Face-to-face with the Prime Minister, the BCA's Chief Executive, Brian Black, delivered a scathing assessment of the Albanese government's policies. Speaking at the dinner, he said, "Ultimately, our living standards depend on our ability to grow the economy and create more prosperity. And the simple point is that Australia cannot tax, regulate or redistribute its way to higher living standards." The Business Council of Australia believes the country needs to strive for better productivity and competitiveness. On the 2025 BCA Global Investment Competitiveness Index, Australia ranks 21 out of 42 nations, a result the Business Council of Australia President Jeff Colbert describes as mediocre.
9: And there's nothing new or revealing in the reasons why we rank middle of the pack. It's the things that we always talk about. The tax rates are uncompetitive. Our planning systems are too slow, we're too heavily regulated, and the IR system is out of balance.
8: The business community wants to see Australia become a top 10 investment competitor and is willing to do what it takes to get there, putting the government on notice to hold it accountable.
9: We are ready to work with you to define the policies that will make Australia better. We are asking you to partner with us to take Australia forward.
8: The Prime Minister agrees the government and business should work together, but blames external factors for the challenges.
10: After decades of relative calm, our world is indeed turbulent. It is beset by major military conflicts, most notably in Ukraine and the Middle East, that are causing trade restrictions and global inflation.
8: He's standing by his government's decisions, particularly the controversial housing tax reform.
10: In the last 12 months, we've delivered the most ambitious tax reform package, the broadest productivity push, and the most net savings in a generation.
8: Christy Lloyd, News 24.
6: AI data centres, the gun buyback scheme, and fresh calls to tackle domestic violence against women and girls will be on the agenda when National Cabinet meets today. The Prime Minister is challenging Queensland to join the national plan on data centres before the meeting. State Premier David Crisafulli has been wary of a federal plan to force data centre operators to create renewable energy in an attempt to ensure electricity prices don't spike. Anthony Albanese is likely to face angry East Coast premiers after committing to protect WA's GST top-up deal. Now, there are mixed results for both Pauline Hanson and Anthony Albanese in the latest News 24 Pulse. The One Nation head seen as more in touch with ordinary Australians, while the PM is still viewed by voters as the most capable leader. Our News 24 chief election analyst Tom Connell has more.
11: On this week's News 24 polls, the Coalition and One Nation are increasingly asking voters if they trust Anthony Albanese. So we've done the same, specifically asking voters who they trust most out of these three leaders. So the Prime Minister does have a clear lead here at 44%, Pauline Hanson next at 32%, Angus Taylor trailing in third. But on being in touch with ordinary Australians, it's Pauline Hanson out in front, just ahead of Anthony Albanese. Angus Taylor, he's only got the tick here from fewer than a fifth of voters. On ability to lead the country, this will always have an incumbency advantage, and the PM is ahead clearly of Pauline Hanson. Again, Angus Taylor in last position. Now, last poll showed a third consecutive result of the Coalition closing the gap on One Nation, but that trend has come to an end. One Nation is up 2 percentage points and the Coalition down, so the gap going from 2% back out to 5%. Labor has edged up to be on a slightly healthier 29%. But on these numbers, look, this would be a chaotic election if it happened in a minority government, a near certainty. After a bruising fortnight, the Prime Minister has lost more personal support. Those satisfied with his performance down, dissatisfied is now a very high 59%. And the net result, minus 24, that is quite unpopular for a sitting Prime Minister. We've also asked voters about Pauline Hanson's proposed laws to block Australian citizens coming back from overseas if they have fought with a terrorist organisation. So think, for example, those ISIS brides. And a note here, we did mention to voters the Labor warning that this could have an effect on Australia being able to deport foreign criminals to other countries. The result, though, was still strong. 51% saying they would back that legislation, much more than the 29% opposing it, 20% unsure. So will the government listen? Perhaps not, because the support here, the vote really being driven by One Nation with a massive 92% and the Coalition, it's still a very high 69%. So only a quarter of Labor voters would support those new laws. We have checked in to see what voters see as Australia's biggest issue. Now, a note here, in this version, only one can be chosen, and cost of living is way out in front, as it was last time. Immigration, as it was last time, is second. Things change, though. Here, we've allowed voters to choose five issues that matter to them. Cost of living is still number one, out in front at 88%, but immigration here drops to fifth, so an indication that immigration is very much a defining issue for those 12% of voters we showed you in the first graph, but on this one, drops down a little bit. Now, the party best at handling cost of living is still don't know. No party inspiring confidence with their policies, but given it's Labor in charge, not the best result for them. And as for immigration, One Nation remains way out in front on handling that matter. Look at who's fourth, the Coalition behind don't know.
6: Let's bring you a check on the weather now with our meteorologist, Marina Newman. Marina, what's the forecast got in store for those of us heading out the door this morning?
12: Well, we do currently have that active road weather alert for Sydney suburbs, but even seeing a bit of fog developing over South Australia, use caution, could create low visibility out on your roadways. Now, we're also dealing with ongoing wet weather across the east this morning. Right now, coming down across Brisbane, the Gold Coast, through Lismore, Coffs Harbour, just beginning to move off the coast. Likely to see that clearing up relatively soon. It has left at least some isolated areas of heavy rainfall, and again, could be creating slick roadways, as well as low visibility, as well as that fog. So use caution as you are heading out, Alex.
6: And a lot of rain on that map, which is a bit disturbing. Is it going to clear away soon?
12: Things are actually going to be shaping up quite nicely as we head to the rest of the day, despite what current conditions may be telling us. We do have that trough moving off the coast and should be bringing in some additional rainfall. We do just have that ongoing coastal flow moving against Newcastle, as well as Sydney and Canberra, up to Coffs Harbour this afternoon, showing us currently 2 p.m. But as we're heading into Thursday, much drier weather, leaving behind a few areas of at least 30 millimeter totals. Definitely keep the brawley on hand, but this is leading into what is likely to be a nice and dry weekend across the east. As for temperatures today, a bit cooler, 19 today in Sydney, 18 in Canberra, but heating up for Brisbane, high of 26 degrees. Meanwhile, remaining dry for both Melbourne and Adelaide, but ongoing wet weather going to continue to move across Perth.
6: OK, not bringing the news we necessarily wanted to hear, but always lovely to see you, Marina.
12: Many dry thanks. Weekend. Indeed. We sprinkled it in there.
6: Yeah, well, that's true. I look forward to that. I'll just ignore the next couple of days. Marina and the News 24 weather team have more for you over on their channel. But just ahead, here on First Edition this morning, does the good outweigh the bad? Why the New South Wales government is refusing to implement one particular rule in relation to e-bikes.
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0: Hello, I'm Alex Thomas with your first edition this Wednesday morning. Great to have you with us. Dolly Parton is being remembered as a country music icon and pioneer after her death at the age of 80. She was known for songs such as Jolene and 9 to 5, but there was so much more to her extraordinary life and career.
1: A beloved country queen, known for her vulnerable and poetic

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1: Hello, welcome back to First Edition this Wednesday morning. I'm Alex Thomas. Thanks for your company today. A new poll in the UK shows most Brits think Harry and Meghan should fund their own security. However, the public would like to see the prince reconcile with his brother William. Let's speak to News Corp's Europe correspondent and News 24 contributor Sophie Ellsworth. She joins us live now. Hello to you, Sophie. Perhaps not a surprising finding considering the very public disagreement Prince Harry has had with both the palace and the police over this issue.
2: Well, that's correct, Alex. And look, this is still up in the air because Prince Harry and Meghan Markle are yet to touch down here in the UK. They are expected to do so in the coming days. And there has been reports that Prince Harry has personally lobbied the Home Secretary, Shabana Mahmood, to request police protection while they are back living here in the UK. So it's still very much a live issue. But there's many Britons here who think that it's not appropriate that they have a taxpayer-funded security, particularly because they are not working royals.
1: And what else did this poll tell us?
2: Well, the other interesting finding was that a majority of Britons, Alex, want to see a reconciliation between the two brothers. Now, they haven't spoken, it's believed, in several years. They haven't been seen in public together for several years since the funeral of their uncle 2 years ago that was held here in the UK. So it's very, very much a case of, will they be able to reconcile? And this is something that I was talking to commentators in the UK about today, Alex, and they're saying it will take time, but really Harry needs to come out and say sorry for what he's done to his family, which includes airing his dirty laundry and really attacking the royal family. So this is very much an issue that won't be resolved immediately, but there are a lot of British people here, Alex, that hope that it will be.
1: Do we still know the full story about the rift, or do you think there are details that is just between the two of them?
2: Well, we only know Harry's version of events because he obviously wrote them in that book, Spare. He aired all their dirty linen. He accused William of attacking him physically. He was also saying that he was very critical of Meghan Markle. There's been allegations flying, but only in one direction. Prince William and his wife, Catherine, have remained silent on this issue. And Prince William is a very private person. He's not one to weigh into these sort of grubby stories out in the public domain. So I think it's going to be incredibly difficult for him to win back, or Harry, to win back the trust of his, William, to win back the trust of Harry, because Harry has divulged very personal details.
1: It sounds like there's some very specific reasons why Prince Harry and Meghan have come back to the UK at this time. When what they're doing there comes to an end, do you think they will stay there? Does it depend on whether or not they can win back the British public?
2: Well, I think that's the big question, Alex, is can they win back the British public? Because they are definitely out of favour here. They're not liked by the British public. They turned their backs on the British public. They accused the British media of being racist. They accused the royal family of being racist, and they really poured scorn on the royal family and Britain before Megxit in 2020. But now they're coming back with their tail between their legs. They're needing to somehow make themselves relevant, and this appears to be their way of slowly trying to get their way back in with the King and with Prince William. But it's certainly going to be a rocky road ahead, Alex.
1: Sophie Ellsworth reporting. Thank you, Sophie. The New South Wales government will not make insurance mandatory for people who own and ride their own e-bikes, arguing the cost of doing so far outweighs the benefits. The Productivity Commission is recommending greater education and a crackdown to stop so-called hoon boys riding recklessly. This exclusive report comes from our New South Wales political reporter, Julia Bradley.
3: Sitting down for an exclusive interview, the New South Wales Productivity and Equality Commissioner argued against wrapping e-bikes in more red tape.
4: Socially responsible electronic bike riding can significantly improve productivity.
3: Touting a $55 million net benefit to New South Wales if education and enforcement is prioritised over mandatory insurance for privately owned e-bikes.
4: It can reduce congestion on the roads, it can reduce pollution, and it can enable people who live between 3 and 4 kilometres from a train station to get to the metro without having to get into their car.
3: The Commission's review of insurance settings for the devices recommends measures to prevent crashes in the first place.
4: The vast majority of people who ride e-bikes respect their fellow citizens and do the right thing. Now, why should all these people now be required to pay hefty insurance premiums to subsidise the behaviour of a few hoon boys who just want to show off and drive recklessly?
3: The New South Wales Transport Minister has told News 24 he accepts the recommendations, revealing plans for a ramped-up education program around e-bike rules and regulations.
5: How are you proposing to do this?
6: Certainly before summer, you'll see more education stepping up. We'll work with school communities, we'll work to get the word out, including working with share scheme operators. As they start to regulate parking, no-go and go-slow zones in our cities for the very first time.
3: Sydney mum Sarah Briscoe-Hoff says there should be dedicated insurance. She was left tens of thousands of dollars out of pocket, requiring 6 surgeries after being hit by a shared e-bike in 2023.
7: I can't go on slippery surfaces. I can't use stairs properly. I can't climb parts of the equipment with my daughter at the park. There's just more bikes coming out. There's more companies and then there's more private ones. Like, how many resulting deaths do you need? Like, we've already got staggering figures since 2023, and I don't see that going down. And I just think that's a lot of blood on their hands. No, and
3: it really, the minister says people like Sarah now have greater protection.
6: We've introduced, just in recent weeks, the regulatory scheme for those share bike schemes. That includes insurance.
3: Police are seizing and crushing e-bikes that exceed new power limits, and councils can force operators to comply with new standards. Julia Bradley in Sydney for News 24.
1: There's much more ahead here on First Edition this Wednesday morning. Just when I needed you more. Some sad news for you today. Politicians and celebrities paying tribute to the legendary singer Dolly Parton, who is dead at the age of 80. Plus, why business leaders have slammed the government during a Business Council Australia dinner.
0: News 24 will be back after this short break.

0: Some sad breaking news this morning. Legendary country singer Dolly Parton dies at the age of 80. Canada announces retaliatory tariffs on US goods as their trade war escalates. Back home, Australia's business chiefs call out the Albanese government over mediocre global competitiveness. Our latest News 24 poll shows voters prefer Pauline Hanson's common touch, but there's some good news for Anthony Albanese too. And Labour MP Luke Gosling is charged with breach of his bail conditions a month after an alleged assault. Plus, in sport, Max Gawn cements himself as one of the greats of AFL after becoming the first nine-time All-Australian. And there's a road weather alert for Sydney due to morning fog. Rain in many other parts. A full forecast is heading your way.
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0: Hello, a very warm welcome to you this Wednesday morning. I'm Alex Thomas. Great to have your company today. Although I have to start with some sad breaking news for you. Country music legend Dolly Parton dying at the age of 80. Her nephew announcing her death on social media saying, "Dolly lived in the light and is in the arms of Jesus."
2: Known for her songwriting, unique fashion, and over-the-top personality, Dolly Parton was not only a music icon, but a trailblazer. Born on January 19, 1946, in Locust Ridge, Tennessee, to Robert Lee Parton and Avie Lee Owens, Parton, the fourth of 12 children, grew up in a one-room cabin in the Smoky Mountains.
3: There was a boy who loved me dearly.
2: An early love for music led her to begin writing songs in grade school and making her first appearance at the Grand Ole Opry in 1959 at only 13 years old. No mountain was too high for Parton when she packed her bags after graduating high school and moved to Nashville to begin chasing her musical dreams. She married her longtime husband, Carl Dean, in 1966 and got her first shot at stardom a year later when she joined the Porter Wagoner Show in 1967.
4: And I was lucky that I got a chance to be that exposed to that many people at one time, and that was really what kind of shot me up there and got me a good grip.
2: After 7 years on the show, Parton decided to pursue her career as a solo artist, and in 1971 debuted her first number one solo hit, Joshua, followed by other chart toppers like Love Is Like a Butterfly, I Will Always Love You, and Jolene.
5: Jolene, Jolene.
2: Parton earned many honors and accolades over the decades, including her inductions into the Grand Ole Opry in 1969 and the Country Music Hall of Fame in 1999. She also was awarded the Library of Congress Living Legend Medal in 2004.
6: I don't know how you're doing on the inside, honey, but your hair's just holding up beautiful.
2: Parton was introduced to a new audience while acting in famous films, including Steel Magnolias and 9 to 5. She was also known for her business and humanitarian work. Her theme park in Tennessee, Dollywood, opened in 1985. And her charity, Imagination Library, provides over 1 million free books to children each month. Dolly Parton was always busy, from philanthropy to new endeavors, and received recognition throughout her entire career. In November 2022, she was inducted into the Rock and Roll Hall of Fame. Parton initially withdrew her nomination, noting she didn't feel deserving, but later accepted. She released her first rock album, Rockstar, the following year. Among the collaborators on the collection, her goddaughter, Miley Cyrus. In 2024, she announced her life story was heading to Broadway in the musical Hello, I'm Dolly, set to open in 2026. The same year, she launched her own cosmetics brand, Dolly Beauty, and a wine label, Dolly Wines. She released new music that year, too, with Dolly Parton and Family, Smoky Mountain DNA, Family Faith, and Fables. On March 3, 2025, Parton's husband, Carl Dean, passed away at the age of 82. The two spent nearly 60 years together. June 2025, Dolly announced a limited engagement Las Vegas residency for December, but in September posted on social media she had to postpone due to health challenges. In her signature Dolly style, she humorously added, "It must be time for my 100,000-mile checkup, although it's not the usual trip to see my plastic surgeon." Dolly told fans she was going to slow down so she can be ready for more big adventures and shared her love and thanks. With 68 albums and more than 25 number one hits, Dolly Parton lived her life not straying far from her roots, always keeping a positive outlook on life and her career.
4: I can look back on a lot of things that's happened and I think, oh, thank you, God. At least my life seems to have made a difference and to have meant something to a lot of people.
0: What an absolutely incredible woman. Tributes pouring in from across the globe, as you can imagine, including the White House. US President Donald Trump writing, "Very sad to report that Dolly Parton, one of the greatest country singers and far beyond ever, has just passed away. This is a true loss for millions of people. There has never been anyone like her and never will. In her honor, I am lowering the American flag throughout the United States for a one-week period, beginning tonight at 6 p.m., Rest in peace, Dolly. The world loves you." And you can see evidence of that on the West Coast, fans gathering at the Hollywood Walk of Fame, laying flowers and lighting candles in honor of the Queen of Country, probably just standing around a bit, chatting and remembering her. It's one of those occasions that's both bittersweet, sad and happy that we got to experience her life, her songs, her acting. She received a star on that famous LA sidewalk back in 1984. Let's stay in North America because Canada has hit back at US tariffs announced by President Trump, pushing for up to 50% on hundreds of products across key industries. Our Washington correspondent, Jonathan Kersley, has the details and joins us live now. Jono, Canada making the decision to ramp up this trade war.
7: A very conscious one. It was just a matter of days ago that Prime Minister Mark Carney declared that Canada was at war in an economic sense with the United States, saying that Canada had come under attack after a trade talk fell through and the United States moved to impose new tariffs on Canada and is threatening more come early next year. We knew these retaliatory tariffs were coming. Now we know the detail. It is $20 billion US dollars worth of goods that are being targeted by these Canadian tariffs that range from 15% to 25% to 50%. And they cover a range of industries, steel and aluminium, dairy, appliances. That is a key import for the United States from Canada. Agricultural equipment, pulp and paper, plastics, and electronics as well. So this is going to have an impact. Those tariffs, though, not slated to come through until September 8. So maybe Canada is holding out hope that there can be some sort of breakthrough in these talks. CNN here in the United States reporting within the last half an hour or so after a reporter's conversation with President Trump, that there had been some last-minute moves by the United States in those deals that had soured the situation with Canada. And now these two nations, historically close, now find themselves worlds apart when it comes to the economic situation there. And now President Trump posting on Truth Social earlier today that Canada has been ripping off the USA for decades, claiming they've been charging farmers 400% tariffs and more, going on to say that I deal with many countries and Canada is easily the most difficult and unreasonable. They feel entitled, but they are not a state and they will be entitled no longer. This is how Canada's finance minister responded today.
8: We are talking to every Canadian, every stakeholders, because this is our moment. This is a moment to stand up and we're willing to listen to whomever may have ideas in the opposition to say, how can, we perfect what we're putting forward? This is a Team Canada moment.
7: President Trump also quippingly suggesting that the United States could well change the name of Lake Ontario to Lake America. President Trump making the declaration on Truth Social as he posted his own view of a map of one of the Great Lakes that, of course, borders the United States and Canada. This was how one of the Canadian ministers responded to that suggestion.
9: We'll always call it Lake Ontario. We're proud of our Great Lakes. We've navigated the, St. Lawrence River, the Great Lakes, for thousands of years. And it was part of a foundation of our country. And we'll just stand up for what we have.
7: Alex, President Trump is very much standing by his trade strategy, insisting that if Canada does not pay a fair deal, then it will not get a deal. So the only sign for this trade war, unless there is some sort of breakthrough, is for further escalation.
0: Jonathan Kersey reporting. Thanks, Jono. Back home, voters are rating Pauline Hanson as more in touch with ordinary Australians than both the Prime Minister and the opposition leader in the latest News 24 Pulse. Let's join our political reporter, Reuben Spargo. He's live in Canberra for us this morning. Hello again to you, Reuben. One Nation also bucking a recent slide in support.
10: That's true, Alex. And the latest News 24 Pulse poll also asked about trust. It's a key test for voters, and Australians are considering their options. We can show you here on that front. Anthony Albanese has a clear lead at 44%, followed by Pauline Hanson. Angus Taylor is trailing in third. But as you mentioned, when it comes to being in touch with ordinary Australians, it's Pauline Hanson out in front, just ahead of Anthony Albanese. Fewer than one in five voters chose Angus Taylor. On the primary vote, the last Pulse poll recorded a third consecutive result, showing the coalition closing the gap on One Nation. That run has come to an end. One Nation is up 2 points. The coalition has fallen, pushing the gap from 2 points back out to five. Labor has also edged higher to 29%. According to News24's election analyst Tom Connell, on these numbers, the next election would be chaotic as minority government looks increasingly likely. Here was the opposition leader's reaction to these numbers.
11: The thing I would say is the most interesting fight going on right now, and the one that really matters, is the fight against the Labor Party, because this is a rotten government that is taking our country in the wrong direction. And that's the most important fight. It's the fight I engage with every single day.
10: The coalition very much wants to make the economy a focus ahead of the next election. Australia's biggest employers also issued a warning to Anthony Albanese overnight on this front. The Business Council of Australia's latest Global Investment Competitiveness Index placed Australia 21 out of 42. Here was the BCA's president on this result and the need to lift productivity.
12: There's nothing new or revealing in the reasons why we rank middle of the pack. It's the things that we always talk about. The tax rates are uncompetitive, our planning systems are too slow, we're too heavily regulated, and the IR system is out of balance.
10: The government is hoping that it can convince voters and businesses that its economic direction and reforms, Alex, are best placed for Australia.
0: Reuben Spargo reporting. Thanks, Reuben. The Prime Minister's facing pressure to stand down Labor MP Luke Gosling after he was charged with breaching his bail conditions. Let's join Matt Cunningham live in Darwin for us this morning. Hello again to you, Matt. You're all over this story last night. What more do you know about this charge?
13: Well, my understanding is that it relates to his attendance here at Marara Stadium for the Test cricket on the 14th of August. Luke Gosling was already facing two charges, Alex, of allegedly assaulting the Northern Territory's administrator, David Connolly, at a Darwin Thai festival back on July 18. Now, the day after he was charged, he appeared in the Darwin local court to have his bail conditions varied so that he could attend the same events as Mr. Connolly. But the judge put strict conditions on his attendance at those events. They included that his office had to give at least 48 hours notice of Mr. Gosling's attendance and that he wasn't allowed to come within 15 metres of Mr. Connolly if he did attend one of those events. So both men, I can confirm, were here at the cricket at Marara Stadium on day two of the Australia versus Bangladesh test on August 14. Mr. Connolly was seen in the corporate hospitality area, a guest of NT Cricket. Mr. Gosling later posted pictures of himself sitting in the grandstand. Now, there had already been calls for Mr. Gosling to be stripped of his roles as a special envoy for Defence, Veterans Affairs and Northern Australia. The opposition leader, Angus Taylor, following this latest charge, calling on the Prime Minister to act.
11: We've seen tonight that he has been charged again, with this time with breaching his bail conditions. So that the test is still there. But this is a Prime Minister that simply does not have the judgment to make the right calls.
13: Now, Luke Gosling has strenuously denied any wrongdoing in relation to both the original charges of allegedly assaulting the administrator and this latest breach of bail charge. His office issuing a statement last night, Alex, in which it said neither Mr. Gosling or his office have been made aware of the nature of the alleged breach and have been provided no information from police other than a summons. On Friday, 14th of August, Mr. Gosling did not attend any events at the same time as the administrator. Mr. Gosling is discussing the matter with his legal team and will be defending the charge. Alex, this matter is now due to appear in the local court here in Darwin on September 30.
0: Matt Cunningham, thank you. Just ahead here on First Edition, what to expect from the final day of public hearings in the Bondi Royal Commission. It wraps up early despite pressure for an extension. Plus, in sport, a big in for the Rabbitohs as they chase a home NRL finals game.
1: News 24 will be back after this short break.

News 24 will be back after this short break. 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

0: Hello, welcome back. The Bondi Royal Commission will hear its final public submissions today when several people directly affected by the terror attack give evidence. As the witness statements wrap up, the commission has heard about the important role community sporting events can play in fostering social cohesion.
1: Maccabi Australia is the peak body for Jewish sport and for the past 90 years has been tasked with connecting the Jewish community through sport. Its general manager telling the commission a survey of its members found many had encountered hate speech on the sporting pitch.
2: Just under one in two people had either witnessed or experienced anti-Semitism. The more telling statistic that came out of the survey was of those people that had witnessed or experienced anti-Semitism, only 30% had reported it.
1: The general manager of social impact at the Australian Rugby League highlighting the role sporting events can play in bringing the community together and starting productive conversations.
3: Those incidental moments of communication can help to build relationships that might have otherwise not have happened outside of sport. So the knock-on effect of that might be that it breaks down stereotypes or starts to have positive experiences with different people.
1: That's not always the case. The nation's sporting fields have seen their fair share of anti-Semitism, including alleged hateful slurs made on the sidelines of a junior netball match earlier this year. That matter is currently before the courts.
4: It's quite important that there be sort of nationally consistent guidelines or a policy framework that would be applicable and relevant for the times.
1: The commission will conclude its public submissions today, with Virginia Bell set to hand down her final report by December 14, the one-year anniversary of the Bondi terror attack. There remain calls, though, for the commission to be extended, this time opposition leader Angus Taylor weighing in.
5: There are clear witnesses that need to be called that haven't been. They include senior bureaucrats, ministers who haven't been called, vice chancellors and others. And they've run out of time. I think it's convenient from the government's point of view that they've run out of time.
1: The Royal Commission has heard from more than 200 witnesses since the public hearings began in early May and received more than 20,000 submissions.
5: There needs to be transparency and accountability. We owe that to the families. We owe that to the Jewish community. We owe that to all Australians that there is transparency and accountability. And that debt is owed by the government, and the government needs to step in and fix it.
1: And this from Australia's former ambassador to Israel.
6: I'm a little concerned about the time. I mean, on my calculation, this Royal Commission will be shorter than the Banking Royal Commission. It'll be considerably shorter than the Disability Royal Commission. It will be one of the shortest royal commissions we've had in Australia, but it's to investigate one of the most serious lapses in security we've had in Australia.
1: Matt Taylor, News 24, Sydney.
0: Shadow Education Minister Julian Lisa is joining the support for an extension to the Royal Commission, telling News 24 that the Prime Minister needs to make the call.
7: The Royal Commission has been hampered from day one by the Prime Minister's decision to make it an 11-month Royal Commission, for the Prime Minister's decision to write the terms of reference that he has for the Royal Commission. I think the ball is firmly within the Prime Minister's court now to ensure that the Royal Commission can do its job by granting it an extension of time.
0: Jim Callan is back with another Fox Sports update for us. Hello again to you, Jim, and quite an emotional AFL Awards last night.
8: Yeah, a few touching moments, no doubt about it, on a very, not really about celebrating some of the personal triumphs of the season, but also recognising some of the courageous moments as well. Max Gawn, well, he collected a record 9th All-Australian Blazer, but it was Jordan Dawson's touching speech that moved everyone at the ceremony overnight. As well as being named All-Australian vice-captain, Dawson was voted the game's most courageous player and best captain by his peers. His speech, though, influenced by the death of his brother only earlier this year.
9: The mental health space is something that's pretty new and pretty raw to me at the moment, but it's definitely something that I want to learn a bit more about, and I just want to wish anyone who's struggled with mental health out there or who is struggling with mental health to know that you are definitely loved and the world is a better place with you in it, and that you are enough and that we all love you and that you have beautiful family and friends around you.
10: For Jordan to get up and did what he did, to speak about mental health, to lead his side through the tragedy that happened in his family, and then to show vulnerability in front of a group of strangers that he hasn't got it right, he hasn't got it perfect, his battle right now, and asking for help. Like, that's a captain that I want to be behind.
8: Fremantle was the best represented club with five All-Australian selections. Nick Dacos winning both the AFLPA MVP and the Coaches Association Champion Player Award. Carlton's Jago Smith winning the Rising Star. Well, it's sure to be another emotional moment when Jai Arrow leads the Rabbitohs out against the Titans on Saturday in what will be his 99th game for the club. As you know, he was forced into retirement after his motor neurone disease diagnosis early this year. Well, they've tweaked the rules a bit this week. It'll see Arrow able to start against the Titans and again the following week against the Roosters, and that'll make him a 100-game Rabbitoh.
11: You can see that he's beaming inside and that it means a hell of a lot to him. So to be able to go out there and, you know, on where he grew up, his old club, you know, to represent him and get him out on the field will be, you know, be a beautiful scene, but it'll also be an emotional one for everyone involved. So it's going to be a good occasion.
8: For the second week in a row, Latrell Mitchell's been named on the bench, but this time he's looking good to make good on his return from nerve-related back issues.
12: He's X Factor. He's Latrell, you know. So, you know, he's a big moments player when you need a moment, you give him the footy.
8: Welcome news at the Bulldogs, where Jacob Preston has extended with the team until at least the end of 2031. The star back row is signing a 4-year deal. It's the club where he debuted back in 2023. He's played 78 games and scored 30 tries since. And in cricket, a rather disappointed England captain, Joe Root, has bared his frustrations after another of his test teammates was disciplined for an off-field drinking incident. Fast bowler Bryden Carr was stood down from the test squad after he was handcuffed outside a bar at the weekend. It left the freshly returned skipper to front cameras ahead of a match the paceman was meant to play in.
13: If I'm being brutally honest, I'm really hacked up. I'm really disappointed that after last week's performance, we're sat here and we're talking about something nothing related to it at all. It's not the isolated incident itself. I think it's the fact that we continually keep making stupid mistakes away from the game, and it's detracting from what we're doing on the field.
8: Carr's drama made it 8 England test players who have now been involved in a range of late-night drink incidents in less than a year. England play Pakistan at Lord's in their second test starting tomorrow night. Coverage on Fox Cricket and KO. Just doubling back to the Jai Arrow situation, of course, he's not actually playing in those games, Alex, for those wondering. He'll be fully kitted up. He'll run out as a player. Then he'll be replaced literally seconds into the game. He'll stay on the bench with his team. So in essence, he'll certainly be there playing his 99th and 100th game. It's going to be very touching both this week and next week at home against the Roosters to round out the season. Tomorrow night coverage on Fox Cricket and KO. Just doubling

0: Buyback schemes and data centres as the Prime Minister holds a national cabinet with state and territory leaders.
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1: Hello again, I'm Alex Thomas with your first edition this Wednesday morning. Thanks for joining us. Country music legend Dolly Parton has died at the age of 80. Her nephew, Brian Sieber, announcing her death on social media, saying, "Dolly lived in the light and is in the arms of Jesus. She was one of the most recognisable names in country music. Her extraordinary career spanning several decades and including Grammy Award wins and a musical inspired by her life titled Dolly."
2: A born storyteller, Dolly Parton's great gift was finding poetry in the everyday. Her songs, sometimes painful, sometimes joyful, but always human. When she first came to Nashville, her big break came on his syndicated show, which she sang on for 7 years. They duetted often, but as pairings go, she said they were like oil and water. When she played him I Will Always Love You, she said he'd cried and told her she could leave, providing he could produce it. It stormed the charts as it did again in the early 90s with Whitney Houston's version. Parton had famously held on to the publishing rights

0: joking, I made enough money to buy Graceland. Her rise to fame was the quintessential American dream, albeit with a little more glitter than most. A working-class icon who, no matter how many awards came her way, never abandoned her rural roots. She grew up in the Great Smoky Mountains of Tennessee in poverty, one of 12 children in a one-room cabin. But her song, Coat of Many Colours, reflecting the emotional wealth she'd felt. Before she became a superstar, in 1966, she married Carl Dean, who stayed out of the spotlight. While he died in 2025, it was a relationship that deeply shaped the emotional architecture of her life and her work. Martin's business prowess was immense, creating her own brand, label and theme park, Dollywood. A celebration of her Appalachian heritage, creating jobs in her hometown and one of the most popular tourist attractions in America. 9 to 5, a feminist rallying cry. The rhythm inspired by the sound of Parton drumming her fingernails against her guitar. Fun and catchy, but loaded with social commentary. A tribute to the downtrodden workers. Without being overly political, critical of power imbalance within the workplace and the limited opportunities for women. Officially inducted into the Rock and Roll Hall of Fame in 2022, to her more conservative fans, she was forever the traditional Southern icon. There was also plenty for progressives to admire.
1: We are who we are. If you're gay, you're gay. If you're straight, you're straight. And you should be allowed to be, you know, how you are.
0: Singers can match her cultural reach. A writer of songs that can make listeners laugh, cry, reflect, and sing along, often all in under 3 minutes. The emotional strength to Dolly Parton's storytelling, cementing her place among the greatest songwriters of all time.
2: Yeah, an extraordinary life well lived. Now, turning to events back home, Queensland Premier David Crisafulli will fight plans to force AI data centres to use renewable energy during the National Cabinet meeting today. Let's cross to Kayser Shields, who joins us live from Brisbane. Good morning to you, Kayser. This will be an issue high on the agenda.
3: It will, Alex, and it's one that Federal Labor and the Queensland LNP government don't see eye to eye on. Prime Minister Anthony Albanese will use today's meeting of state and territory leaders to outline nationally consistent obligations he plans to legislate when it comes to AI data centres. Now, at the centre of those obligations is that these data centres should not increase energy prices and that they should contribute to the energy transition. That is where the Queensland government has an issue. Premier David Crisafulli believes that these data centres should be able to run using any energy source, not just renewable energy. He says that they could bring a lot of opportunities to Queensland, including a proposal for one in the state at a cost of $31.9 billion. But he says that Queensland has an energy agnostic approach. That is something that was spoken about a little bit more by the Treasurer and Energy Minister yesterday.
4: There's capacity for gas, for coal, to make a contribution to data centre energy generation, they should be able to do so. And of course, renewables are part of that mix as well. But we're not going to indiscriminately choose one energy source over another. If it's possible to power data centres through any energy source, we want that on the table.
3: So the stage is set for a stoush when it comes to the best way to power AI data centres in Australia. Prime Minister Anthony Albanese yesterday also pushed back against suggestions that the Commonwealth was taking away decision-making from local councils, Alex.
2: Kayser Shields reporting. Thanks, Kayser. Victoria Police have charged a man in his 20s over an alleged stabbing in central Melbourne yesterday. Let's join Jack Nyhoff, who's live at the scene, which just happens to be outside police headquarters. Jack, hello to you. When will he face court?
5: Alex, he will face the Melbourne Magistrates Court later today. The 27-year-old Sunshine West man has been charged by detectives with multiple offences, including a fray, 2 counts of unlawful assault, conduct endangering life, and conduct endangering serious injury. This incident unfolding here out the front of police headquarters, a police station, and an often busy cafe. It's on the corner of La Trobe Street and Spencer Street in Melbourne CBD, just about here, about 1 o'clock yesterday. Now, police allege that that man approached a family, a mother and children, and allegedly punched a boy, a 10-year-old boy, in the upper body. Now, the mother, a 46-year-old woman, intervening. She was then allegedly stabbed multiple times with a pair of scissors. Those in the area are rushing to intervene, and police here within a minute, considering it has happened out the front of a police station. They were both taken to hospital with non-life-threatening injuries, but police describe this incident as horrific.
6: Look, any offending of this nature is horrific anywhere. So not just outside the police station, anywhere in the city or outside the city. It's completely random. We're horrified by it. I'm just grateful that we had people assist immediately. There's no doubt that if they didn't assist, it would have been a lot more serious.
5: And it happened just down the road, Spencer Street, on the corner of Little Bourke Street, just a few metres, 100 metres from where I'm standing, where about 10 months ago, another random stabbing attack happened. This was caught on CCTV when a woman was randomly targeted, allegedly stabbed. It's really bringing crime here in Melbourne into the light, Alex, ahead of the November state election.
2: OK, Jack Nihal, thank you. Turning overseas again, because the US is threatening new trade sanctions against countries that don't cut economic ties with Iran. It comes as a trade war with Canada escalates. Let's speak to former US State Department coordinator for sanctions policy and current Wiser Family Distinguished Fellow at the Atlantic Council, Daniel Fried. Daniel, thanks for your time on News 24 today. You've served under the Obama and Trump administrations. You were central to crafting sanctions against Russia. Do they work?
7: Sanctions can work if you're not greedy or impatient. That is, sanctions aren't a magic bullet. They put pressure on a country's economy, and that takes time to develop. The trouble is, they're not going to give you the results you want in the time you want it. But that doesn't mean they're not effective. It just means you have to be patient.
2: Well, that's an interesting point, considering political commentators are making the suggestion that the US president wants to sort of wrap up fractious international affairs ahead of the midterm elections. It doesn't sound like you think that's possible.
7: There are many things about Trump's policies that puzzle me, and I'm not the only one. It is perfectly reasonable to put economic pressure on Iran. In fact, that probably would have been a better choice of policy than going to war. And I think economic pressure on Iran has worked in the past. Obama used it, and that's how we got the nuclear deal that in 2015 the Trump overturned in 2018. So I have some sympathy for Treasury Secretary Scott Bessent, who announced the new sanctions policy yesterday. He took quite a lot of flack because he didn't announce specifics. He sort of said, well, they're coming. But it is probably a wiser choice to fall back to economic sanctions and give ourselves more time to put pressure on what really is a bad regime, rather than go all out for stunning military victory, which appears out of reach, at least in the short term.
2: Of course, this comes at a time when the US and Canada are now beginning what looks like it could turn into a bit of a trade war. This dispute very different because there's no military conflict involved between the two countries. But presumably the concept of tit-for-tat tariffs is similar.
7: Well, I prefer concentrating your economic fire on your true adversaries, Iran, not Canada. I think we Americans risk dissipating our strength if we pick on everybody at the same time. And we've made it harder. The Trump administration has made it harder to do trade deals with the Canadian government by insulting them, threatening them, and belittling them. Probably not the best tactic. I'm sorry that the trade negotiations fell apart. There was a good chance they would succeed. And although I don't have the full details, it looks like the U.S. got got a little greedy, frankly. There are some Canadian trading practices that are a problem, and we could have probably addressed that maybe more effectively than what appears to be a burgeoning tariff war.
2: Okay, Daniel Fried, we really appreciate your expert analysis for us this morning. Many thanks indeed.
7: Thanks for having me.
2: Just ahead here on News 24's first edition, we got some reaction from the Business Council of Australia dinner. Some highly critical comments about the government's mediocre productivity.
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0: Hello, I'm Alex Thomas with your first edition this Wednesday morning. We're back with a check of the weather. It's our meteorologist Marina Newman to take us through what the conditions are looking like around the country.
1: Well, Alex, the bomb has just lifted that previously issued road weather advisory that was over Sydney. Fog has now lifted, but we are still seeing some residual fog in place across South Australia. So use caution, could be still running into some low visibility there out on your roadways. Plus, we are still dealing with ongoing wet weather across the east this morning. Seeing some heavy falls currently on our radar, moving across the Gold Coast, Lismore and Port Macquarie. We've seen some very high totals from this system moving across the interior, and we'll likely see that system at least linger as we head into the afternoon. Despite that trough moving out into the evening, we do still have wind coming in from the north, allowing just more of a coastal flow, additional showers along the coast. So go ahead and keep the brawly on hand throughout the afternoon, Alex.
0: Is that rain going to hang around?
1: Well, we are looking at things drying out into Thursday, but then another round into the weekend. And we are looking at additional totals throughout the day, at least 30 millimeters. But when it comes to what we're feeling, temperatures today, 19 in Sydney, 26 in Brisbane, 15 in Melbourne, 21 across Perth. But we do have some ongoing heavy rainfall there. Severe weather warning is in place as we see, again, very high totals targeting the region and the threat for thunderstorms throughout the day. So going to be keeping an eye on that as well.
0: Marina, many thanks indeed. OK, let's bring you some more news now, because there's a lot happening, especially in Australian politics, with an economic warning last night from the Business Council of Australia, with the Prime Minister in attendance. There's a national cabinet meeting today with lots of weighty issues on the agenda, and a new News 24 Pulse poll with mixed results for all parties, it's fair to say. Let's talk about this more with our panel, Assistant Multicultural Affairs Minister Julian Hill and Shadow Defence Industry Minister Philip Thompson. Hello to both of you. I'd like to start, Julian, just with those warnings from the BCA CEO Bram Black last night, saying Australia cannot tax, regulate or redistribute its way to higher living standards. Does he have a point?
2: Well, yes, of course he does. And that's what the government's focused on. I'd make a couple of points. Australia's economic growth, our low unemployment, our record levels of employment growth and strong budget management, recently reaffirmed in the last month by the international ratings agencies that have reaffirmed the highest AAA credit rating, confirmed a stable economic outlook and confirmed very conservative, strong budget management and a significantly improved budget and debt position from that which we inherited. All of those are good fundamentals. But absolutely, that's why the government has introduced a reforming budget that looks at things in a few parts. There's the housing tax package, which we talked about extensively. That is incredibly important to make sure that the social contract with Australians was fulfilled, the next generation have a crack at the housing market, but also encourage capital to be invested in more productive activities than we've seen, instead of just what's become a national sport of bidding up the cost of existing housing. But sitting alongside that was the productivity package in the budget. The government inherited the worst productivity growth, the worst decade on record in 60 years of records. And the productivity package in the budget is about cutting red tape, cutting taxes for small business, the loss carryback provisions, the loss refunds, making the instant asset write-off permanent, new arrangements for startup investors and so on. So all of those things are about boosting the productivity of the Australian economy alongside free TAFE, skills, investment in infrastructure and so on.
0: Well, that's the government's intention. Do you think it's succeeding, Philip Thompson?
3: No, I don't. I think what we just heard there was, you know, more political spin. At the end of the day, if everything that Julian just said was true, then people throughout the country in electorates like mine wouldn't be hurting. They're doing it tough. And the Prime Minister has told us time and time again that he's been listening to the business community and the experts, and that's where he's getting all of his policies from. Well, I think last night just proved that's not the case. And politicians aren't experts. We're not experts on anything. That's why you have like business councils, and that's why you have the experts that you should be leaning on to develop good policy. And it's clear that the Prime Minister hasn't been doing that.
0: I mean, he was saying that we are in unprecedented times. He pointed to the global conflicts, particularly in the Ukraine and the Middle East, as problems, Philip Thompson. Do you not think that's...
3: It's everyone else's fault, right?
0: But I mean, but there are issues that are affecting the entire planet,
3: all the time.
0: Right?
3: It's 5 years. you know, yeah, I agree, but they've been in government for, what, 5 years? And, you know, it's always everything else's problem and fault. And, you know, if the RBA was to lowest interest rates, it'd be, you know, Jim Chalmers saying he's done it. And now if that goes up, he'll say, oh, they're independent. You know, you've got experts around the table here. You should be working with them and learning from them to be able to develop good policies. It's not everyone else's fault. It's not another war. It's not something else. He's the Prime Minister. They run the government and they need to be putting policies that benefit all Australians.
0: Julian Hill, plenty for the National Cabinet to discuss today. What would be top of your agenda?
2: Oh, look, I think the work on AI, data centres and making sure that Australia is well positioned to harness the enormous productivity benefits that can flow from artificial intelligence, but also making sure that Australian communities are protected, that the rules around where data centres can and can't go and the requirements under which they need to be built, particularly around energy use and water, are clear and nationally consistent. That would be top of my agenda. We've got to make sure as a country that we harness those benefits, but also that we're able to climb the value chain and have sovereign capability. We need to make sure that critical data sets can be processed and worked on here. I'll just make that point about national consistency, because I get that there's going to be some argy-bargy. We've seen some states, you know, want to go their own way. Making sure that we have a consistent set of rules that apply in every state and territory is incredibly important for the country. It provides strong protections for communities, but it also makes clear to investors internationally that the same rules apply. Now, the standards are going to be high in Australia. We've said that. People are going to have to, you know, manage the water and supply their own new power. But we've got to make sure that's consistent. Some of your viewers, some of us may remember back to the bad old days, probably 20 years ago, where we got into this ridiculous situation as a country where state governments and premiers were outbidding each other with taxpayer subsidies to steal each other's major events and buy international investment and multinationals with incentives. That's not in the interests of Australians that we go down this path of differential arrangements between the states. And I think it's incredibly important work to set the country up for success.
0: Yeah, and Philip Thompson, certainly the Queensland Premier, David Crisafulli, we know will be at odds over a couple of issues that could come up today.
3: Yeah, I think he will be. And just before I get to that point, if I was putting the number one agenda on National Cabinet, it'd be about insurance, because in regional Australia we have market failure and people can't insure businesses and homes. But on the data centres, David Crisafulli has flagged that he has some concerns, and so has the Territory Minister from the Northern Territory. And I think that the Prime Minister should hear their concerns and they should debate them sensibly, because I know David's putting Queenslanders first.
0: And Philip Thompson, there is an interesting story in the front of the Western Australian today about the former SAS soldiers who could be called as witnesses in the Ben Robert Smith trial losing their anonymity unless they reapply to a judge. How does that sit with you?
3: Well, if they're not still serving in the special operations, then they don't have protected identity anymore. And like probably every other court case, people get named. There's been a trial by media through this whole process. There's been presumptions of guilt instead of the presumption of innocence for the two Special Forces soldiers that are going to trial. And, I'm not a legal-minded person, but, you know, if you're going to, you know, testify and do all this stuff, it should be treated like every other court case.
0: Julian Hill, Luke Gosling's been accused of breaching his bail conditions. Is it about time that his position was looked at again?
2: I'm going to adopt the same approach, I think, that I adopted actually from the day that the charges against Mr. Robert Smith broke, or indeed the accusations around Mr. Gosling. I'm just not commenting on cases that are before the courts. I think, Phil, I'm not sure whether we're on the panel that day, actually, but I said from day one that Mr. Robert Smith is entitled to the presumption of innocence, which is a fundamental principle of Australia's justice system, and so is Mr. Gosling. The same rules apply to everyone, exactly as Phil finished his comment there, that when matters are before the courts, we leave them to judges to determine and we presume people are innocent.
0: However, Philip Thompson, we saw with the case of the Sydney Swans players, there are certain actions that you can take before a court process is finished, right, when it comes to someone's character and how they behaved.
3: Yeah, definitely there is.
2: Allegedly. I'd just be very careful there, mate. Allegedly.
3: Yeah. Yeah. Are you talking to me, Julian? I didn't say that.
2: No, I was just responding to what...
3: Two things. We're not sporting club, and I think that lawmakers should be held to a extremely high standard. There's been times where the now Prime Minister in opposition called for every other person to be stood down or sacked. I don't know what the Prime Minister's position is. We've got someone who's been allegedly or and has a court date or charge and then allegedly now breached bail again. It is a tough spot to be able to keep a special envoy position, but these are matters that the Prime Minister needs to make, and I think he should front up and talk very openly and clearly to the Australian people about why and what his decision is.
0: Yeah, it's not alleged that he's been charged with breaking his bail conditions. It's just a fact. But I really appreciate both your time. Julian Hill, Philip Thompson, thank you. Still to come here on First Edition this Wednesday morning. The tributes being paid to the queen of country music, Dolly Parton, sadly dying at the age of 80. Plus, a Northern Territory Labour MP facing further charges just weeks after he was accused of assault.
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1: What a way to make a living. Country music icon Dolly Parton is dead at the age of 80. Canada escalates its trade war with the United States, announcing retaliatory tariffs. Back home, Australia's business chiefs call out the Albanese government over mediocre global competitiveness. The latest News 24 Pulse poll reveals voters prefer Pauline Hanson's common touch, but there is some good news for Anthony Albanese too. And Labour MP Luke Gosling is charged with breach of bail a month after an alleged assault. In sport, Max Gawn cements himself as one of the greats of the AFL after becoming the first nine-time All-Australian. And there's a severe weather warning for southern WA this morning as showers and storms hit that region. A full forecast is just ahead.
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1: Hello, a very warm welcome to you this Wednesday morning. August 26th, it's just gone 8 o'clock in the morning on the East Coast. I'm Alex Thomas. Great to have your company today. We start with some sad breaking news. Country music legend Dolly Parton has died at the age of 80. Her nephew announcing her death on social media, saying she lived in the light and is in the arms of Jesus.
2: Known for her songwriting, unique fashion, and over-the-top personality, Dolly Parton was not only a music icon, but a trailblazer. Born on January 19, 1946, in Locust Ridge, Tennessee, to Robert Lee Parton and Avi Lee Owens, Parton, the fourth of 12 children, grew up in a one-room cabin in the Smoky Mountains.
3: There was a boy who loved me dearly.
2: An early love for music led her to begin writing songs in grade school and making her first appearance at the Grand Ole Opry in 1959 at only 13 years old. No mountain was too high for Parton when she packed her bags after graduating high school and moved to Nashville to begin chasing her musical dreams. She married her longtime husband, Carl Dean, in 1966 and got her first shot at stardom a year later when she joined the Porter Wagoner Show in 1967.
4: And I was lucky that I got a chance to be that exposed to that many people at one time, and that was really what kind of shot me up there and got me a good grip.
2: After 7 years on the show, Parton decided to pursue her career as a solo artist, and in 1971 debuted her first number one solo hit, Joshua, followed by other chart toppers like Love Is Like a Butterfly, I Will Always Love You, and Jolene.
5: Jolene, Jolene.
2: Parton earned many honors and accolades over the decades, including her inductions into the Grand Ole Opry in 1969 and the Country Music Hall of Fame in 1999. She also was awarded the Library of Congress Living Legend Medal in 2004.
6: I don't know how you're doing on the inside, honey, but your hair's just holding up beautiful.
2: Parton was introduced to a new audience while acting in famous films, including Steel Magnolias and 9 to 5. She was also known for her business and humanitarian work. Her theme park in Tennessee, Dollywood, opened in 1985. And her charity, Imagination Library, provides over 1 million free books to children each month. Dolly Parton was always busy, from philanthropy to new endeavors, and received recognition throughout her entire career. In November 2022, she was inducted into the Rock and Roll Hall of Fame. Parton initially withdrew her nomination, noting she didn't feel deserving, but later accepted. She released her first rock album, Rockstar, the following year. Among the collaborators on the collection, her goddaughter, Miley Cyrus. In 2024, she announced her life story was heading to Broadway in the musical Hello, I'm Dolly, set to open in 2026. The same year, she launched her own cosmetics brand, Dolly Beauty, and a wine label, Dolly Wines. She released new music that year, too, with Dolly Parton and Family, Smoky Mountain DNA, Family, Faith, and Fables. On March 3, 2025, Parton's husband, Carl Dean, passed away at the age of 82. The two spent nearly 60 years together. June 2025, Dolly announced a limited engagement Las Vegas residency for December. But in September, posted on social media she had to postpone due to health challenges. In her signature Dolly style, she humorously added, "It must be time for my 100,000-mile checkup, although it's not the usual trip to see my plastic surgeon." Dolly told fans she was going to slow down so she can be ready for more big adventures and shared her love and thanks. With 68 albums and more than 25 number one hits, Dolly Parton lived her life not straying far from her roots, always keeping a positive outlook on life and her career.
4: I can look back on a lot of things that's happened and I think, oh, thank you, God. At least my life seems to have made a difference and to have meant something to a lot of people.
1: Yeah, what an extraordinary life. So much more than just a singer and songwriter. Tributes pouring in from across the globe following Dolly Parton's death, including from the White House. US President Donald Trump writing, "Very sad to report that Dolly Parton, one of the greatest country singers and far beyond ever, has just passed away. This is a true loss for millions of people. There has never been anyone like her and never will. In her honor, I am lowering the American flag throughout the United States for a one-week period beginning tonight at 6 p.m. Rest in peace, Dolly. The world loves you." And these are some of the tributes being laid for Dolly Parton. This is the gates of her home in Brentwood, Tennessee. This is a sprawling 63-acre sort of farm-like estate in America's South where Dolly Parton lived for the last, well, more than a quarter of a century. Also on the agenda for the US President Donald Trump today, he is standing by his tariff tactics after a war on business with Canada, America's northern neighbor, launching retaliatory action with its own levies of up to 50%. Our Washington correspondent Jonathan Kersley has more for us. He joins us live now. Jono, there's a big price tag being put on Canada's actions.
7: It's $20 billion US worth of goods that are being targeted by Canada in these retaliatory tariffs following 50% tariffs announced by the United States over the course of the weekend. Trade negotiations broke down. Mark Carney, the Canadian Prime Minister, said that his country would match the United States dollar for dollar when it comes to tariffs. And that's what we've seen today. Hundreds of products across a raft of sectors are being targeted by these tariffs that range from 15 to 25 to 50% across a number of areas that include steel and aluminium, dairy, appliances, agricultural equipment, pulp and paper. There's plastic, there's electronics as well. A number of sectors being targeted by Canada. But, Alex, these tariffs will not come into effect until September 8th. So perhaps the Canadian administration under Mark Carney is trying to give a little bit of time for the hope that there could be some sort of deal. President Trump has spoken with a reporter at CNN over the phone suggesting that there had been some sort of last-minute change to the talks that had taken place last week, some extra element added. And that is when the talks ultimately broke down. But President Trump is saying unless Canada pays its fair way and pays a fair deal, then there will not be a deal. And that's been his big concern. He posted to Truth Social earlier on today saying, Canada has been ripping off the USA for decades, claiming they've been charging our farmers 400% tariffs and more. He went on to say, "I deal with many countries and Canada is easily the most difficult and unreasonable." This is what Canada's finance minister had to say announcing the tariffs earlier today.
8: We are talking to every Canadian, every stakeholders, because this is our moment. This is a moment to stand up, and we're willing to listen to whomever may have ideas in the opposition to say, how can we perfect what we're putting forward? This is a Team Canada moment.
7: So this trade war continues. President Trump hasn't been in front of the television cameras today inside the White House, but his Agriculture Secretary, Brooke Rollins, has, defending the president and his tariff strategy.
9: He is, from my perspective, the ultimate negotiator. I've seen a lot of people doubt his decisions, and then I've seen them always work out in the trade realm especially. And I'm really proud that he's willing to stand up and make the hard decisions.
7: So, Alex, both sides holding their ground, and that only means one thing. There's no deal in sight.
1: Jonathan Kersley, thank you. Back home, voters are rating Pauline Hanson as more in touch with ordinary Australians than both the Prime Minister and the opposition leader. This is the findings of the latest News 24 Pulse. Let's join our political reporter, Ruben Spargo. Ruben, hello again to you. What measure does the One Nation leader need to improve on?
10: Alex, broadly, trust in political leaders is a key test for voters, and Australians are considering their options. We can show you here, according to the latest News 24 Pulse poll, the Prime Minister has a clear lead on this measure at 44%, followed by Pauline Hanson. Angus Taylor is trailing in third. But when it comes to being in touch with ordinary Australians, it's Pauline Hanson out in front, just ahead of Anthony Albanese, as you mentioned. Fewer than one in five voters chose Angus Taylor. On the primary vote, the last Pulse poll recorded a third consecutive result showing the coalition closing the gap on One Nation. That run has come to an end. One Nation is up 2 points. The coalition has fallen, pushing the gap from 2 points back out to five. Labor has also edged higher to 29%. According to News24's election analyst Tom Connell, on these numbers, the next election would be chaotic as minority government looks increasingly likely. The opposition leader, Angus Taylor, spoke to News 24 on this.
11: The thing I would say is the most interesting fight going on right now, and the one that really matters, is the fight against the Labor Party, because this is a rotten government that is taking our country in the wrong direction. And that's the most important fight. It's the fight I engage with every single day.
10: The coalition is keen to make the economy a focus ahead of the next election. Australia's biggest employers are also issuing a warning to Anthony Albanese on this front. According to the Business Council of Australia's latest Global Investment Competitiveness Index, Australia ranked 21 out of 42. Here was the BCA's president on these results and the need to lift productivity.
12: There's nothing new or revealing in the reasons why we rank middle of the pack. It's the things that we always talk about. The tax rates are uncompetitive, our planning systems are too slow, we're too heavily regulated, and the IR system is out of balance.
13: The productivity package in the budget is about cutting red tape, cutting taxes for small business, the loss carryback provisions, the loss refunds, making the instant asset write-off permanent, new arrangements for startup investors and so on. So all of those things are about boosting the productivity of the Australian economy alongside free TAFE, skills, investment in infrastructure and so on.
10: Alex, the government is hoping that its budget decisions, including on tax, will stave off what it calls a global populist challenge. Alex?
1: Ruben, thank you. The Prime Minister is facing pressure to stand down Labor MP Luke Gosling after he was charged with breaching his bail conditions. Matt Cunningham is live in Darwin for us this morning. Hello again to you, Matt. What do we know about this charge?
14: Well, my understanding, Alex, is it relates to Luke Gosling's attendance here at Morara Stadium for the Test cricket a couple of weeks ago. Now, Luke Gosling was already facing two charges of allegedly assaulting the Northern Territory's administrator, David Connolly, at the Darwin Thai Festival on July 18. The day after he was charged with those alleged offences, he appeared in the Darwin local court to have his bail conditions altered so that he could attend public events, the same public events as Mr. Connolly. But the judge put strict conditions on Mr. Gosling's attendance at those events. They included that he had to give at least 48 hours notice to Mr. Connolly's office of his attendance, and he was required to stay at least 15 metres away from Mr. Connolly when he did attend those events. So I can confirm that both men were here at the second day of the test match on August 14, the day in which police say Mr. Gosling has been charged for allegedly breaching those bail conditions. Mr. Connolly was in the corporate hospitality area. Mr. Gosling later posted photos of himself in the grandstand. There had already been calls for Mr. Gosling to be stripped of his roles as Special Envoy for Defence, Veterans Affairs and Northern Australia, those calls growing louder now that he has been charged with allegedly breaching his bail.
11: We've seen tonight that he has been charged again, with this time with breaching his bail conditions. So that the test is still there. But this is a Prime Minister that simply does not have the judgment to make the right calls.
13: I said from day one that Mr. Robert Smith is entitled to the presumption of innocence, which is a fundamental principle of Australia's justice system, and so is Mr. Gosling. The same rules apply to everyone. When matters are before the courts, we leave them to judges to determine, and we presume people are innocent.
14: Mr. Gosling has categorically denied any wrongdoing in relation to any of the charges that have been laid against him. His office issued a statement last night. In that statement, they say, neither Mr. Gosling or his office have been made aware of the nature of the alleged breach and have been provided no information from police other than a summons. On Friday, 14th August, Mr. Gosling did not attend events at the same time as the administrator. Mr. Gosling is discussing the matter with his legal team and will be defending the charge. This matter is now listed, Alex, for Mr. Gosling to appear in the Darwin local court on September 30.
15: Matt Cunningham reporting. Thanks, Matt. Let's speak live now to One Nation MP Barnaby Joyce, who joins us on the show. Hello to you, Mr. Joyce. Great to have you back on News 24. Let's deal with that issue that Matt Cunningham's just been reporting on there, the alleged breach of bail conditions by Luke Gosling. Is it time for the Prime Minister to stand him down as special envoy?
16: Look, I'd be more tolerant than most, but Luke, mate, you're on thin ice. You're up on charges. You've been given bail conditions and you've basically gone along and, I don't know, it looks like you're flaunted posting photos of yourself. What other warnings do you need, mate? You're way outside the remit, and I hate to say it, but I think you got to get punted, mate. I don't know. Let's see whether Mr. Albanese, what he does. But I'm very tolerant, as Julian said. Yeah, you charge on something. Nothing's been proven. But if you've got bail conditions and they're pretty stringent, well, it helps if you read them and abide by them.
15: The Prime Minister's got a lot on his plate, hasn't he? He received a warning at the BCA dinner last night about the country's productivity problem. They say it's down to the tax system, regulation, industrial relations. The PM says you can't ignore these conflicts still impacting global trade. Where do you stand?
16: Well, I like the way the Business Council of Australia left one big thing out, and that was energy prices. And all of a sudden, they've still got their virtue when it comes to intermittent energy. And they talk about costs. Well, one of your biggest costs, BCA, is the cost of electricity. And if you keep being sort of this implicit supporter of windmills and solar panels and fields and capacity investment schemes and all this garbage, then how are you going to deal with your costs, BCA? Yeah, I agree with you. Regulations, vastly too much regulations. We talk about a housing crisis. 20 to 25% of the costs of a house are regulations. And yet I haven't heard one government, one person suggest one regulation that they should get rid of. Apparently they want to keep all the regulations to make them comply with climate policy and everything else. And apparently every house has to have access for wheelchairs, even if you've got nobody in a wheelchair. But, they say these things, but they don't actually give particular instances of exactly what they want changed. So, yeah, the BCA has come out and given a broad view, and I appreciate that. The Prime Minister's going to do nothing about it, and you have to understand that. And both of them have left out one of the major issues, which is energy prices and the fact we're trying to change the weather, change the clouds, and you're paying for it in your power bill, and that is just, incredulous.
15: Some good figures for One Nation in the latest News 24 Pulse poll, particularly for your leader, Pauline Hanson. Although Anthony Albanese is still seen as the most trusted leader, what does your One Nation boss, Pauline Hanson, have to do to change that?
16: I think Pauline just keeps doing what she's doing. Obviously, she's going, well, people know who Pauline is. She's a straight shooter, straight down the barrel. And, you're not going to be left wondering what she thinks. And I think that in itself brings trust. That's how people see her. She's Auntie Pauline, and she's sometimes your auntie says stuff to you that makes you feel uncomfortable and you don't like, but it's coming from a good place and it's coming there from that position of trying to make sure you're in a better, safer place. We never get ahead of ourselves in the polls. Don't get upset when I go down. Don't get all excited when I go up. Just keep one foot going in front of the other and don't get hubristic. I'd work hard, keep the trust of the Australian people. I'm off to Dubbo as we speak right now to do precisely that. Speak at a conference. It was a Tinga on the weekend, Aboriginal town, Inverell, Brisbane yesterday. Work, work, work. And people will make their mind up about you at the election.
15: Yeah, well, you're going to have your ear bent for sure, aren't you, later on? And so is the Prime Minister at the Cabinet meeting. What do you think should be top of the agenda for that?
16: Top of the agenda is just getting the basics right. Australia, I'm just writing a piece this morning, Australia incredibly is getting less and less food secure, and that is outrageous in a country with the assets we have, agricultural assets we have. And the reason that happens is because we haven't invested in dams. We keep on putting further regulation. They talk about moving regulations. Get your regulations off the farmers, folks. Stop telling us where we can plant things, where we can't. This tree is sacred. That can't touch that one. Go to jail if you do this. Get the regulations off the farms and we'll produce more food and give you more security and a better price. Same thing with irrigation. Stop going to the irrigation area and telling people they can't irrigate anymore. Otherwise, your food price will go up. And if you've lost our urea industry, we've got to fertilise. We fertilise this country here. If we don't fertilise, it's going to be beautiful and green like that. Why do we lose our urea industry? Because you wanted to change the clouds. You wanted to change the weather.
15: Listen, very briefly, Barnaby, were you a Dolly Parton fan? Sad to see her death today?
16: Yeah, I think Dolly was a great lady, and obviously Tamworth's just down the road from here, and country music's a big part of our life. I think she fitted a lot into that 80 years of hers, and there'll be a lot of people very sad to see her go. I think we all sort of felt that we knew Dolly. She was that warm type of personality where you could, when she sang, you could sort of hear it in your heart, couldn't you?
15: Yeah, absolutely. A sad day. Barnaby, really appreciate your time here on News 24 this morning. Thank you. Tasmanian farmers have savaged the federal government after the state's largest farm was sold to a UK company for a carbon credit project. 12 million pine trees will be planted on the prime agricultural land, with taxpayers footing a $78 million bill.
17: Lindsay White has spent the best part of five decades working Tasmania's land, but he says he's never seen a federal government treat primary producers quite like this.
18: I don't think they have any idea or any clue about what we do as farmers.
17: Tasmania's largest farm, Rushy Lagoons, spent 18 months on the market before a UK investment company bought the site earlier this year. Gresham House plans to plant 12 million pine trees across almost half the property. These trees will generate carbon credits, allowing companies to offset their emissions rather than reduce them at the source. Most farmers don't have a problem with plantations, but they do when they're created at the expense of productive agriculture land.
19: Carbon credits coming at the consequence of food security and food prices for everyday consumers.
17: The $142 million sale was supported by $70 million from the federal government's Green Bank, the Clean Energy Finance Corporation. Another $9 million in grants was provided through the Support Plantation Establishment Program to help buy the trees.
20: The investment they've made into this project is just out of proportion with anything else they've done for agriculture. If the carbon credit business model would appear so successful, why would it need that amount of government funding to get it off the ground and make it successful? If a general farmer has a business idea that isn't going to stack up and would need that amount of financial support, we'd never get it. The banks wouldn't touch it.
17: The federal government claims there was limited interest in the property, but News 24 understands several farmers made competitive offers within 3% of the eventual purchase price.
19: The compounding behaviour over a number of months around this project definitely, you know, has the community feeling betrayed somewhat that they haven't been listened to or engaged.
17: Gresham House says 3,000 head of beef cattle will remain on the farm, and the company will consider leasing sections for grazing and tourism. But carbon credit experts told News 24 the pine trees would ruin surrounding land.
21: It's not with many other things that can grow along with the pine plantation. They take a lot of water when they're really up and growing in that sort of 5 to 20 year age bracket. They suck a lot of water out of the water table.
17: Lindsay White says the farm, which is almost the size of Malta, should have been subdivided.
18: They say they couldn't find a buyer. I think that's nonsense. And if that's the case, why not let the farm be divided into, say, 22 lots and have 22 farmers there, 22 farming families, a whole community. You've got a whole community.
17: For Lindsay, this is personal. He is the father of federal MP Rebecca White.
18: She's fantastic and she's doing the best she can for the people she's serving, and I'll never say a bad word.
17: News 24 asked the Assistant Minister for Health about the sale of the land, which sits just outside her electorate. She conceded she is disappointed with how the sale has played out.
0: I do know that there has been a gap in information for a lot of Tasmanians, and I think that's regrettable.
17: The MP ultimately defended the federal government's investment, saying taxpayers will benefit from the land.
0: The Clean Energy Finance Corporation that has decided to become a joint equity partner. So the Australian taxpayer has helped to purchase that land, but it will get the return on that investment. It isn't propping up a foreign-owned business to purchase the land. The Australian taxpayer has a stake in that land.
17: Tasmanian Premier Jeremy Rockliff says the sale is one of the dumbest things he has seen in his 25 years in politics. A parliamentary inquiry will now examine how the sale was allowed to happen. Aspen Blomfield, News 24, Hobart.
15: Let's get a Fox Sports update now with Jim Callinan, who's joined us to tell us about quite an emotional AFL Awards.
3: Yeah, some really special moments last night when the individual gongs were handed out, including that for Max Gawn. He collected a record 9th All-Australian Blazer, but it was Jordan Dawson's touching speech that really moved everyone at the AFL Awards ceremony. As well as being named All-Australian Vice-Captain, Dawson was voted the game's most courageous player and best captain by his peers. Now, his speech was influenced by the death of his brother, who passed only a few months ago.
22: Mental health space is something that's pretty new and pretty raw to me at the moment, but it's definitely something that I want to learn a bit more about, and I just want to wish anyone who's struggled with mental health out there or who is struggling with mental health to know that you are definitely loved, and the world is a better place with you in it, and that you are enough, and that we all love you, and that you have beautiful family and friends around you.
23: For Jordan to get up and did what he did, to speak about mental health, to lead his side through the tragedy that happened in his family, and then to show vulnerability in front of a group of strangers, that he hasn't got it right, he hasn't got it perfect, his battle right now, and asking for help, like, that's a captain that I want to be behind.
3: As for the All-Australian team, Fremantle best represented with 5. Nick Dacos won the AFLPA MVP and the Coaches Association Champion Player Award, so you'd only think the Brownlow medal favourite also now for him. Carlton's Jagger Smith winning the Rising Star. Well, in rugby league, it is sure to be another emotional moment when Jai Arrow leads the Rabbitohs out. That'll be against the Titans on Saturday in what will be his 99th game for the club. Now, Arrow was forced into retirement after his diagnosis of motor neurone disease earlier this year, but rules have been tweaked just enough which will allow him to suit up and run out with his team and start against the Titans. And again the following week against the Roosters. That game will make him a 100-game Rabbitoh.
24: You can see that he's beaming inside and that it means a hell of a lot to him. So to be able to go out there and, you know, on where he grew up, his old club, you know, to represent him and get him out on the field will be, you know, be a beautiful scene, but it'll also be an emotional one for everyone involved. So it's going to be a good occasion.
3: The second week in a row, Latrell Mitchell has been named on the bench, but this time he's looking good to actually return from...
24: You can see that he's beaming inside and that it means a hell

0: Channel 500. Jim, many thanks indeed. Stay with us here on First Edition. A sad day indeed. Tributes being paid to the queen of country music, Dolly Parton, passing away aged 80.
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1: Hello, you're watching First Edition this Wednesday morning, August 26th. I'm Alex Thomas. Great to have you with us. Dolly Parton is being remembered as a country music legend and pioneer after she died at the age of 80. She was one of the most recognisable stars of country music, known for songs including Jolene and 9 to 5.
2: A beloved country queen, known for her vulnerable and poetic lyrics, like in her classic hit, Jolene.
3: Jolene, Jolene.
2: Dolly Parton's music was as popular as her bold style, composing and performing booming anthems like 9 to 5 that resonated with office workers everywhere.
4: Pour myself a cup of ambition.
2: She ranks among the most successful country recording artists of all time, with nearly 50 albums and more than 25 number one hits. A superstar who often sang about her humble, small-town Tennessee roots. The fourth of 12 children, she started singing hymns in church. Dolly moved to Nashville after high school graduation, aiming for work as a songwriter.
5: I was just trying to make a living, trying to find what I wanted to do to have my songs recorded.
2: The petite singer modeled her signature style after a woman known for her promiscuity in her hometown.
5: She was the prettiest thing I'd ever seen. I was very impressed by the big hair she had, the lipstick and the nails and the high heel shoes.
2: Dolly got noticed quickly, scoring a recording deal and a regular gig on the Porter Wagoner Show. Their collaboration lasted 7 years. She wrote a song about parting with

0: movies with Wagner and it became a smash. First, in 1974. And again, when Whitney Houston recorded it nearly two decades later.
1: Her version of that was spectacular. I always think of it as being our song.
0: Dolly said music made her a crossover success.
1: It was a song that got me everywhere I've ever been. Working
0: 9 to 5. She wrote the theme to 9 to 5 and landed a lead role in the movie.
2: And I shot a hole clean through my purse.
0: Some of her other films include The Best Little Whorehouse in Texas and Steel Magnolias.
3: Young lady, you've just landed yourself a job.
0: Her many job titles included author, theme park owner, and philanthropist, from setting up a literacy program for impoverished children to funding research for a COVID vaccine.
3: Vaccine, vaccine, I'm begging of you, please don't hesitate.
0: She stayed low-key about her charity work, insisting she saw herself as a musician first.
1: My music is everything to me, and I just, that is what I grew from.
0: Dolly said her career was shaped by her family, faith, and ambition.
1: God first, me second, and I've been able to maneuver and live my life based on that and use my talent to the best of my ability.
0: Indeed she did, writing an estimated 3,000 songs and earning countless awards and honors, including a Grammy Lifetime Achievement Award and enshrinement in the Rock and Roll Hall of Fame, an event Dolly dominated, even out-rocking the rock stars in 2022. She released her first rock album at the age of 77 and often collaborated with younger singers. It all helped make Dolly Parton one of America's most beloved artists, with fans and admirers that spanned generations.
1: Sweet by and by.
4: A truly extraordinary life and career. Dolly Parton's died at the age of 80. Let's turn our attention to matters back home. Queensland Premier David Crisafulli vowing to fight plans to force AI data centres to use renewable energy. That could happen during the National Cabinet meeting today. Let's join Kayser Shields, who's live in Brisbane for us today. Kayser, hello again to you. This could be a main focus of the meeting.
5: It's expected to be a hot topic, Alex, and it's also one that Federal Labor and the Queensland LNP government are at odds with. Prime Minister Anthony Albanese will use today's meeting of state and territory leaders to outline nationally consistent obligations when it comes to AI data centres that he wants to legislate. At the centre of these obligations is that these centres should not increase energy prices and that they should contribute to the energy transition. That is where the Queensland government has raised some concerns. Premier David Crisafulli says that these data centres have the potential to provide a lot of opportunities to Queensland, including one that's been proposed in the Darling Downs region at a cost of more than $30 billion. But he believes that they should be able to operate using any source of energy, not just renewable energy. It is an approach he has described as energy agnostic, and one that was reiterated yesterday by the State Treasurer and Energy Minister.
6: There's capacity for gas, for coal, to make a contribution to data centre energy generation, they should be able to do so. And of course, renewables are part of that mix as well. But we're not going to indiscriminately choose one energy source over another. If it's possible to power data centres through any energy source, we want that on the table.
7: I'll just make that point about national consistency, because I get that there's going to be some argy-bargy. We've seen some states, you know, want to go their own way. Making sure that we have a consistent set of rules that apply in every state and territory is incredibly important for the country.
5: The Northern Territory has also raised some concerns, as well as Queensland. So the stage is set for a showdown when it comes on the best way to power these AI data centres in Australia, Alex.
4: Kayser Shields reporting. Thanks, Kayser. Well, one person who's going to be at that cabinet meeting is Northern Territory Chief Minister Leah Fenocchiaro, and she joins us live now. Leah, great to have you on the show, and great to have you sitting next to me as opposed to just down the line talking about some sort of weather issue again. Let's get on to the meeting in a second. I just want to get out the way the breaking news around Luke Gosling yesterday evening and into today. Legal proceedings aside, and clearly this is a matter before the courts, has enough happened for the Prime Minister to reconsider his role as special envoy?
8: I think Australians are making up their own mind on this one, and it is a matter for the Prime Minister to be managing his own team. But people aren't fools, and if these allegations are true, it certainly doesn't meet the expectation of Australians of their elected members of Parliament.
4: I mean, Luke Gosling's lawyer says this is being made political. Can you understand where he's coming from?
8: No, we cannot understand. This is ultimately a matter for the courts, a matter for our police, and a matter for Mr. Gosling, and it will play out in the public, no doubt.
4: As we heard Kayser Shields reporting just a moment ago, lots to be discussed in that National Cabinet meeting, including gun buyback and how you provide energy for AI data centres, which we know are exploding. What will you be pushing for?
8: We need a carve-out as the Northern Territory. We can't understand why the federal government is so doggedly wanting to have a uniform approach to powering data centres across the country when energy policy really is a matter for the states and territories. In the Northern Territory, we are just days away from Beetaloo Gas powering homes and businesses, and that is a resource that could power the entire country for 200 years, our allies and the region. So we don't have an energy problem in the Territory. Quite the opposite. We need energy users. And we want to support the East Coast gas crisis. We just need the federal government to come on board with pipeline infrastructure. But in the meantime, data centres should use whatever power available. And in the Territory, we have an abundance of gas.
4: Do you think you can sign up to the government's gun buyback scheme?
8: No, we cannot. Not if we spend a single dollar on it. The federal government want to push ahead with a national gun buyback scheme. I've been very, very clear from day one that the Territory would not be participating if it costs Territorians any money.
4: Do you think that the sort of rise in sexual violence against women and girls, which Anthony Albanese said he would put on the agenda after those horrific headlines we saw last week and beyond, should be high on that agenda too?
8: Look, National Cabinet will meet today and we will discuss, you know, a range of really critical topics. There's no doubt domestic and family and sexual violence across this country is an increasingly difficult issue to deal with, and we must do everything we can. In the Territory, we're really proud to boast a 12% reduction in those types of crimes, and it's a lot of the work we've been doing as a government to make the Territory a safe place to live, work, visit and invest is paying off for victims as we see those numbers of crime decline, the number of victims decline as well.
4: I mean, any state and federal initiatives need money at the end of the day. There's clearly an ongoing debate about the GST carve-up.
8: Yes.
4: It looks like Anthony Albanese is adamant that the special case for WA remains. How do you feel about that?
8: Well, look, we need our special carve-out as a Territory. We cannot be any worse off out of any GST deal. In the Territory, things are a little bit different and the federal government needs to go beyond what the GST, you know, apportionment is given our very significant need. But ultimately, the Territory can't be worse off. We are doing everything we can to grow our economy with four nation-building projects happening in the NT right now. There's never been a better time to invest and live in the Territory, and so we can't have any federal policies jeopardising those opportunities for our people.
4: And look, while we're waiting to come to you, you're watching with interest, along with me, about Dolly Parton's incredible life. Amazing that she's touched so many people across the world. And just a really strong female figure that's kind of important these days, right?
8: Absolutely. I grew up watching Dolly, and it's very sad news to wake up to this morning. Of course, you know, 80 full years of life, but so young and taken too soon. But, you know, condolences, of course, go to her family and friends, but there will be millions of people mourning today.
4: Leah Finocchiaro, thank you so much.
8: Thank you.
4: Appreciate it. Let's move on, because a man in his 20s has been charged over an alleged stabbing in Melbourne's CBD yesterday afternoon. Jack Nyhoff is live at the scene, which was outside the police headquarters. Jack, when will he face court?
9: The 27-year-old man will face the Melbourne Magistrates Court later today, Alex. The Sunshine West man has been charged with multiple offences by detectives overnight, including a fray, two counts of unlawful assault, conduct endangering life and conduct endanger serious injury. This incident unfolding right here on the corner of Latrobe Street and Spencer Street, out the front of police headquarters, a police station and an often busy cafe, happening around 1 p.m. Police allege that that man approached a family, a mother with children, and punched a 10-year-old boy, allegedly in the upper body. Now that mother, a 46-year-old woman, tried to intervene. She was allegedly stabbed multiple times with a pair of scissors. It's quite busy at that time yesterday afternoon. So those in the areas rushed to intervene, detaining that man because it happened out the front of a police station. Police were there within a minute. Officers described this incident as horrific.
10: Look, any offending of this nature is horrific anywhere. So not just outside the police station, anywhere in the city or outside the city. It's completely random. We're horrified by it. I'm just grateful that we had people assist immediately. There's no doubt that if they didn't assist, it would have been a lot more serious.
9: The mother and the young son taken to hospital with non-life-threatening injuries, but this incident really bringing the issue of crime in Melbourne CBD to the forefront ahead of the November election. It was just around 10 months ago when a unrelated but similar incident unfolded just down the street on Little Bourke Street, the corner of Little Bourke and Spencer Street, where a woman was allegedly randomly stabbed. That incident caught on CCTV. This, of course, here yesterday, another horrific random stabbing in Melbourne. Alex.
4: Jack Nyhoff reporting live from Melbourne. Thanks, Jack. Let's get a check on the latest conditions as we all head out the door this morning. Marina Newman, our meteorologist, is here. How's it looking out there?
11: Well, what we're seeing right now is some ongoing wet weather, of course, currently moving across the east. It's left some high totals across much of New South Wales as it moved in overnight. Now just beginning to move off the coast. However, going to stick around for the rest of the day. Keep that brolly on hand. Despite that trough moving off the coast, we do have ongoing showers still likely to stick around for Port Macquarie as well as Sydney this afternoon and even into the early evening. So looking at seeing several areas of about 30 millimeter totals. That's all the way from the Gold Coast through Newcastle. So again, keep the brolly on hand, but things are at least temporarily drying out. More rainfall still on the way for the west.
4: Yeah, how's it going to look over the next 24-hour period?
11: Well, what we're looking at across the west is, again, that ongoing wet weather. Temperatures actually cooling today for Sydney, high of 19 degrees. Meanwhile, warmer in Brisbane at 26, 21 in Perth. So a warmer start, but temperatures are cooling now that we have that heavy rainfall moving in. Currently a severe weather warning in place there. We've seen some very high totals so far across the region. More underway throughout the rest of the afternoon. So far recording 31 millimeters in Busselton, 25 in Bunbury, but likely to see ongoing storms over the next couple of hours.
4: Marina, many thanks indeed. Just ahead, here on First Edition.
3: He said to me, let's rest for a while.
4: We reflect further on Dolly Parton's extraordinary life, the queen of country music dying at the age of 80.
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1: Hello, welcome back to First Edition this Wednesday morning. I'm Alex Thomas. Great to have your company today. Let's finish the show with some more recollections on Dolly Parton, whose death has been announced overnight. She was 80 years old. These are some of the tributes being left to her. We've seen it happening on the Walk of Fame with all those stars on the sidewalk in Los Angeles. We've seen lots of flowers being left at the gates of her home in Tennessee as well. We've even had a tribute from the Prime Minister of Australia, Anthony Albanese, who talked about Dolly Parton making our world a better place in so many ways. A singer and songwriter of rare power and talent, she also shone brightly as an actor, author and philanthropist. And he tells quite an interesting story about one of the joys of my time in government. Mr. Albanese's social media post goes on to read, says, was when I was able to help Dolly overcome a bit of red tape and get her tour bus onto Australian roads in 2011. It was a magical experience meeting her. But what was even better was seeing her among her legions of local fans. There are a lot of broken hearts in Australia and across the world today. Let's speak to a New York Post columnist, Kirsten Fleming, who joins us on the show now. Kirsten, thank you so much for your time. On what is kind of a sad but also a happy day when it comes to celebrating Dolly Parton's life, a global phenomenon and so much more than just a singer-songwriter.
2: Yeah. Trump said the world loves you. And I think that is so utterly true and very rare in these days that somebody is beloved so universally. I mean, in this world, we're so polarized, but everybody loved Dolly. And if you had a problem with Dolly, it was probably more of a problem with you.
1: That's really well put. What I find extraordinary is when we're seeing all these obituaries of her on the news, just how much more she did in her career than you realized.
2: Yeah, I mean, she's one of those people, very prolific songwriter. She wrote I Will Always Love You by Whitney Houston. She was an incredible philanthropist, literacy advocate. She had such a long resume, but she endured decades and decades. And she wasn't one of those people who reinvented herself over and over, like, say, Madonna. She stuck with her image, her trademark image. She stuck with her really charming personality. And she's a unique American story. She was born into poverty and became wildly famous and stayed at the top. And in fact, she kind of had this incredible renaissance towards the end of her life. So she really is this unique figure in our culture today.
1: You mentioned what the U.S. President Donald Trump has said on social media. He also went on to mention that flags will be lowered across the nation for a week. That's a pretty big tribute. But do you think commemorations are going to be sad or actually turn into quite a celebration of her life? We've just lost our guest. That was Kirsten Fleming from the New York Post, who was just reflecting on the life of Dolly Parton, who's died at the age of 80. Let's move on, because the mayor of Alice Springs has been involved in the town's latest crime incident after her partner's car was stolen. Asta Hill has been campaigning to challenge negative perceptions of Alice and highlighting the positive side of the community. Early Sunday, her partner's car, an Isuzu, was located abandoned with its doors open, engine running and front tyres missing. Reportedly, there was an ice cream and lollies found inside. Police have said no complaint was made and the vehicle's owner has not been confirmed. The New South Wales government will not make insurance mandatory for people who own and ride their own e-bikes, arguing the cost of doing so far outweighs the benefits. The Productivity Commission is recommending greater education and a crackdown to stop so-called hoon boys riding recklessly. Our New South Wales political reporter, Julia Bradley, has this exclusive report.
3: Sitting down for an exclusive interview, the New South Wales Productivity and Equality Commissioner argued against wrapping e-bikes in more red tape.
4: Socially responsible electronic bike riding can significantly improve productivity.
3: Touting a $55 million net benefit to New South Wales if education and enforcement is prioritised over mandatory insurance for privately owned e-bikes.
4: It can reduce congestion on the roads, it can reduce pollution, and it can enable people who live between 3 and 4 kilometres from a train station to get to the metro without having to get into their car.
3: The Commission's review of insurance settings for the devices recommends measures to prevent crashes in the first place.
4: The vast majority of people who ride e-bikes respect their fellow citizens and do the right thing. Now, why should all these people now be required to pay hefty insurance premiums to subsidise the behaviour of a few hoon boys who just want to show off and drive recklessly?
3: The New South Wales Transport Minister has told News 24 he accepts the recommendations, revealing plans for a ramped-up education program around e-bike rules and regulations.
5: How are you proposing to do this?
6: Certainly before summer, you'll see more education stepping up. We'll work with school communities. We'll work to get the word out, including working with share scheme operators. As they start to regulate parking, no-go and go-slow zones in our cities for the very first time.
3: Sydney mum Sarah Briscoe-Hoff says there should be dedicated insurance. She was left tens of thousands of dollars out of pocket, requiring six surgeries after being hit by a shared e-bike in 2023.
7: I can't go on slippery surfaces. I can't use stairs properly. I can't find parts of the equipment with my daughter at the park. There's just more bikes coming out. There's more companies and then there's more private ones. Like, how many resulting deaths do you need? Like, we've already got staggering figures since 2023, and I don't see that going down. And I just think that's a lot of blood on their hands. No, and
3: it really the minister says people like Sarah now have greater protection.
6: We've introduced, just in recent weeks, the regulatory scheme for those share bike schemes. That includes insurance.
3: Police are seizing and crushing e-bikes that exceed new power limits, and councils can force operators to comply with new standards. Julia Bradley in Sydney for News 24.
1: That's all for now. I'll see you again from 6 a.m. tomorrow Eastern. Stay with us here on News 24 for Laura Jays and AM Agenda.
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0: News 24 will be back after this short break.
1: What's wrong with that mic? Just so I know not to get it. Okay.
0: News 24 will be back after this short break.

0: News 24 will be back after this short...
1: Flags have been lowered to half-mast as peers, politicians and public figures pay tribute to a legend. Also this morning, Australia's business chiefs call out the Albanese government over mediocre global competitiveness. Today is the last day of public hearings into the Bondi Royal Commission. That's amid calls, though, for it to be extended. And Labor MP Luke Gosling is charged with breach of bail a month after an alleged assault.
0: Live with Laura Jays, this is AM Agenda.
1: The world has lost a cultural icon. Dolly Parton didn't just shape country music for more than six decades. She was its brightest star. She was a great original, an extraordinary talent, an actress, businesswoman and philanthropist. Dolly came from almost nothing. She was one of 12 children raised in poverty, and she died aged 80, one of the most loved women in the world. The hair was big, the heels were high, the rhinestones were unapologetic. She was funny enough to be in on the joke and smart enough to know that underneath all of that sparkle, that she was formidable. Dolly was also a great philosopher too, reminding us all that if you want a rainbow, you have to put up with the rain.
2: A born storyteller, Dolly Parton's great gift was finding poetry in the everyday. Her songs, sometimes painful, sometimes joyful, but always human. A 1973 hit is one of the most iconic and influential songs in modern music. With its pleading refrain, it proved to be so popular that the name Jolene became society's shorthand for the other woman. A song that's today studied for its role in shaping feminist discourse. Vulnerable, dignified, and entirely made up. The other woman, she said, had been a young girl with red hair who'd asked her for an autograph. She'd liked her name and promised then and there to write the little girl a song, which she did, remarkably, on the very night she came up with this.

0: ultimate love ballad, written apparently in about half an hour. An elegant breakup song, but not about her saying goodbye to a romantic partner, but to her mentor and manager, Porter Wagoner.
1: Well, here he is, the one, the only Porter Wagoner!
0: When she first came to Nashville, her big break came on his syndicated show, which she sang on for 7 years. They duetted often, but as pairings go, she said they were like oil and water. When she played him I Will Always Love You, she said he'd cried and told her she could leave, providing he could produce it. It stormed the charts as it did again in the early 90s with Whitney Houston's version. Parton had famously held on to the publishing rights, joking, "I made enough money to buy Graceland." Her rise to fame was the quintessential American dream, albeit with a little more glitter than most. A working-class icon who, no matter how many awards came her way, never abandoned her rural roots. She grew up in the Great Smoky Mountains of Tennessee in poverty, one of 12 children in a one-room cabin. But her song, Coat of Many Colours, reflecting the emotional wealth she'd felt.

0: before she became a superstar. In 1966, she married Carl Dean, who stayed out of the spotlight. While he died in 2025, it was a relationship that deeply shaped the emotional architecture of her life and her work. Underestimated by critics for years, Dolly wasn't taken seriously by the industry.
1: Where I come from, would I have called you a hillbilly?
2: If you had of, it would have been something very natural, but I would have probably kicked your shins or something.
0: Martin's business prowess was immense, creating her own brand, label and theme park, Dollywood, a celebration of her Appalachian heritage, creating jobs in her hometown and one of the most popular tourist attractions in America. She also achieved one of the most impactful philanthropic projects of any entertainer, championing literacy and education through her Imagination Library, which has, over the years, given away over 200 million free books to children around the world. 9 to 5, a feminist rallying cry, the rhythm inspired by the sound of Parton drumming her fingernails against her guitar, fun and catchy, but loaded with social commentary, a tribute to the downtrodden workers, without being overly political, critical of power imbalance within the workplace and the limited opportunities for women. Parton was able to get away with it more than most. In an age of cultural division, she had a universal appeal. Officially inducted into the Rock and Roll Hall of Fame in 2022, to her more conservative fans, she was forever the traditional Southern icon. There was also plenty for progressives to admire. Philanthropy, feminism, and her LGBTQ allyship.
3: We are who we are. If you're gay, you're gay. If you're straight, you're straight. And you should be allowed to be, you know, how you are.
0: Singers can match her cultural reach. A writer of songs that can make listeners laugh, cry, reflect and sing along, often all in under 3 minutes. The emotional strength to Dolly Parton's storytelling, cementing her place among the greatest songwriters of all time.
4: And there will be plenty more Dolly tributes right throughout the program this morning. Bring it back home for a moment. Labor MPs are rallying behind their embattled colleague, Luke Gosling, after he was charged with allegedly breaching his bail conditions. Matt Cunningham is live in Darwin. The calls are growing for Mr. Gosling to be stood down here, Matt. Is he going to?
5: Well, it doesn't look like it at this stage, Laura. Of course, Luke Gosling was already facing two charges of allegedly assaulting the Northern Territory's administrator, David Connolly, at the Darwin Thai Festival back on July 18. Now, the day after he was charged with those offences, he appeared in the Darwin local court to have his bail conditions varied so that he could attend the same public functions as Mr. Connolly. A part of those bail conditions were that he had to give Mr. Connolly's office at least 48 hours noticed if he was going to attend the same event as the administrator, and he wasn't allowed to come within 15 metres of Mr. Connolly at one of those events. Well, News 24 understands that this latest charge of breach of bail relates to Mr. Gosling's attendance here at Morara Stadium for the cricket test match back on August 14. Now, I have confirmed that Mr. Connolly was here on the second day of that test, and Mr. Gosling subsequently posted photos of himself on Facebook sitting in the crowd here at that test match. There's been plenty of reaction since Mr. Gosling was charged yesterday, and those charges were announced by the Northern Territory Police, Laura, including growing calls for him to be stripped of his roles as a special envoy.
6: Luke, mate, you're on thin ice. You're up on charges. You've been given bail conditions, and you've basically gone along. I don't know, it looks like you're flaunted posting photos of yourself. What other warnings do you need, mate?
7: Australians are making up their own mind on this one, and it is a matter for the Prime Minister to be managing his own team. But people aren't fools, and if these allegations are true, it certainly doesn't meet the expectation of Australians of their elected members of Parliament. This is ultimately a matter for the courts, a matter for our police, and a matter for Mr. Gosling, and, it will play out in the public, no doubt.
8: I said from day one that Mr. Robert Smith is entitled to the presumption of innocence, which is a fundamental principle of Australia's justice system, and so is Mr. Gosling. The same rules apply to everyone. When matters are before the courts, we leave them to judges to determine, and we presume people are innocent.
5: Now, Mr. Gosling has strenuously denied any wrongdoing in relation to all of the charges that have been laid against him, Laura. His office released a statement last night. In that statement, they say neither Mr. Gosling or his office have been made aware of the nature of the alleged breach and have been provided no information from police other than a summons. On Friday, 14th of August, Mr. Gosling did not attend any events at the same time as the administrator. Mr. Gosling is discussing the matter with his legal team and will be defending the charge, this matter, as well as the other two charges that Mr. Gosling is facing, is due to be heard in the Darwin local court, Laura, on September 30.
4: Matt, thank you. The Northern Territory Chief Minister has told News 24 there doesn't need to be a uniform approach among states to powering AI data centres as she and other premiers make their way to Sydney for what promises to be a pretty jam-packed National Cabinet meeting. Let's go live to our New South Wales political reporter, Julia Bradley. Now, Julia, there's a lot on the agenda. There's a lot not on the agenda as well. That GST is going to be a bit of an elephant in the room.
9: Absolutely. And the position from our state leaders on this is pretty clear. You don't need an agenda, essentially, to have their views known. They're not happy with this decision to keep this kind of sweetheart deal for WA in place, which helps to prop up their economy. We've heard our New South Wales Treasurer, Daniel Mookey, banging on about this for such a long time. So no doubt some anger in the room from leaders outside of Western Australia. It's going to be a really big National Cabinet today. It's not kicking off until 2 o'clock this afternoon. I can tell you that before that, though, there's going to be a bit of a coffee catch-up among some of the leaders in the city of Sydney. You can expect, if you're out this morning, to possibly run into the New South Wales Premier, Chris Minns, his counterpart in South Australia, Peter Malinauskas, and also the newly minted Victorian Premier, Ben Carroll. We know Minns and Malinauskas have been quite fond of each other for some time, appearing alongside one another for various election campaigns and whatnot. So out getting coffee, no doubt ordering something pretty strong for this jam-packed day. So number one on the list, as you mentioned, Laura, is going to be this discussion or disagreement about how to power AI data centres. This is after the Prime Minister not that long ago announced that there's going to be these new national standards for operators to adhere to. And chief among that really is this idea of using renewable energy to power data centres. Now, both the Northern Territory and Queensland have pushed back on this idea. They want to see coal and gas play a role here. The Chief Minister of the Northern Territory on News 24 this morning saying there doesn't need to be a uniform approach.
7: We can't understand why the federal government is so doggedly wanting to have a uniform approach to powering data centres across the country when energy policy really is a matter for the states and territories. In the Northern Territory, we are just days away from Beetaloo Gas powering homes and businesses, and that is a resource that could power the entire country for 200 years, our allies and the region.
10: There's capacity for gas, for coal to make a contribution to data centre energy generation, they should be able to do so. And of course, renewables are part of that mix as well. But we're not going to indiscriminately choose one energy source over another. If it's possible to power data centres through any energy source, we want that on the table.
9: The federal opposition leader Angus Taylor also agrees that they should be able to be powered by any type of energy. And you've got this interesting idea too put forward by Coalition Senator John O'Donoghue, which is something I've been hearing from data centre operators for some time about whether nuclear plays a role here. Small modular reactors powering data centres. It's happening in other parts of the world. We know we have a ban on it, of course, but is that lifted in view of helping with this AI boom? Here's the view from the Albanese government on this disagreement.
8: I'll just make that point about national consistency, because I get that there's going to be some argy-bargy. We've seen some states, you know, want to go their own way. Making sure that we have a consistent set of rules that apply in every state and territory is incredibly important for the country.
9: So, Laura, other agenda items, domestic violence. This follows a really big week of some high-profile allegations regarding sexual assault and also rape in schools. The New South Wales Premier, Chris Minns, announcing calls for this kind of roundtable on these discussions. Does it happen at a more national level? They want to talk about a five-year plan to combating this and whether there are any other reforms that are needed. Bird flu, state leaders to be given a briefing from the Chief Veterinary Officer on this. And, of course, the gun buyback scheme as the ACT joins New South Wales in signing up to that in the wake of the Bondi terror attack.
4: Yeah, plenty to get to this afternoon, Jules. Thank you. The Business Council of Australia is issuing a warning to the Prime Minister over the country's global competitiveness, among other things. Let's go to Ruben Spargo now. The BCA is saying Australia's ranking is mediocre at best.
11: Laura, we know the coalition is keen to make the economy a focus ahead of the next election, but Australia's largest employers are also issuing a warning to the Prime Minister on this front. According to the Business Council of Australia's Global Investment Competitiveness Index from 2025, Australia ranked 21 out of 42. The government is hoping its recent budget, including the changes to tax, will help stave off what it calls a global populist challenge. Here was the BCA's president, though, on the current settings.
12: There's nothing new or revealing in the reasons why we rank middle of the pack. It's the things that we always talk about. The tax rates are uncompetitive, our planning systems are too slow, we're too heavily regulated, and the IR system is out of balance.
13: The productivity package in the budget is about cutting red tape, cutting taxes for small business, the loss carryback provisions, the loss refunds, making the instant asset write-off permanent, new arrangements for startup investors and so on. So all of those things are about boosting the productivity of the Australian economy alongside free TAFE, skills, investment in infrastructure and so on.
11: Labor Assistant Minister Julian Hill there. It's something that the government will need to convince both voters and business of. Laura?
4: Ruben, thank you. Canada has followed through on its promise to hit American goods with retaliatory tariffs, escalating a trade war with the US President Donald Trump, who insists if Canada won't pay a fair deal, it won't get a deal. Let's go to Washington correspondent Jonathan Kersley now. There are insults flying yesterday. Now there seems to be a bit of follow through.
14: There certainly is some follow-through. We had expected these retaliatory tariffs to come from Canada after the United States introduced 50% tariffs over the course of the weekend when those trade talks broke down. Now we know the detail of exactly what Canada is going after. Mark Carney, the Prime Minister, had said it would be dollar for dollar, and it certainly seems that way. $20 billion US dollars, hundreds of products are being targeted by the Canadian government with tariffs ranging from 15 through 25 through to 50% at the upper end. These are sectors of steel and aluminium, of dairy, of appliances, agricultural equipment, pulp and paper, plastics, electronics, a vast array of industries being targeted by the Canadian government as it tries to send a message back to the Trump administration that it means business if this trade war is indeed going to escalate. But interestingly, Laura, the Canadian tariffs not coming into effect straight away. They won't come in until September 8th. So perhaps Mark Carney and his administration is trying to buy some time in the hope that there may be some sort of breakthrough in negotiations. Doug Ford, the Ontario Premier, who yesterday had made various remarks about what Donald Trump should do, today was walking back a little bit, suggesting that the rhetoric needs to be dialed back, that talks need to essentially resume, and the whole environment around this needs to calm down. But this is what Canada's finance minister had to say earlier today announcing these tariffs.
15: We are talking to every Canadian, every stakeholders, because this is our moment. This is a moment to stand up, and we're willing to listen to whomever may have ideas in the opposition to say, how can we perfect what we're putting forward? This is a Team Canada moment.
14: Laura, President Trump has been very vocal on social media over the course of the last few days about his views on Canada. He's often referred to wanting it to be America's 51st state. But he posted this to Truth Social earlier today saying Canada has been ripping off the USA for decades. They've been charging our farmers 400% tariffs, going on to say, I deal with many countries and Canada is easily the most difficult and unreasonable. They feel entitled, but they are not a state and will be entitled no longer. No comments on camera from the president today, but his agricultural secretary, Brooke Rollins, was in front of cameras defending the president and the tariff strategy.
16: He is, from my perspective, the ultimate negotiator. I've seen a lot of people doubt his decisions, and then I've seen them always work out in the trade realm especially. And I'm really proud that he's willing to stand up and make the hard decisions.
14: And Laura, for all the talk of tariffs and the escalating trade war, well, there was something else thrown into the mix today by the US president. Remember when he changed the Gulf of Mexico to the Gulf of America? Well, guess what? Now he's got Lake Ontario in his sights, posting a picture to Truth Social with a message that says the United States is seriously considering naming one of the Great Lakes Lake America. So it's not just trade and economics, it's geography as well.
4: Okay.
14: All on the table.
4: He's a busy man, as you are. Jono, thank you. Appreciate it. Quick break here on the program. When we return, there are tributes from right around the world for Dolly Parton this morning. Floral tributes being laid there on the Hollywood Walk of Fame. Politicians, public figures, celebrities and her peers. That's next.
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0: Well, voters have declared Pauline Hanson more in touch with ordinary Australians than the Prime Minister or opposition leader. One Nation has reversed a trend of falling support in the latest News 24 pulse. Our News 24 chief election analyst Tom Connell has more.
1: On this week's News 24 polls, the Coalition and One Nation are increasingly asking voters if they trust Anthony Albanese. So we've done the same, specifically asking voters who they trust most out of these three leaders. So the Prime Minister does have a clear lead here at 44%, Pauline Hanson next at 32%, Angus Taylor trailing in third. But on being in touch with ordinary Australians, it's Pauline Hanson out in front, just ahead of Anthony Albanese. Angus Taylor, he's only got the tick here from fewer than a fifth of voters. On ability to lead the country, this will always have an incumbency advantage, and the PM is ahead clearly of Pauline Hanson. Again, Angus Taylor in last position. Now, last poll showed a third consecutive result of the Coalition closing the gap on One Nation, but that trend has come to an end. One Nation is up 2 percentage points and the Coalition down, so the gap going from 2% back out to 5%. Labor has edged up to be on a slightly healthier 29%. But on these numbers, look, this would be a chaotic election if it happened in a minority government, a near certainty. After a bruising fortnight, the Prime Minister has lost more personal support. Those satisfied with his performance down, dissatisfied is now a very high 59%. And the net result, minus 24, that is quite unpopular for a sitting Prime Minister. We've also asked voters about Pauline Hanson's proposed laws to block Australian citizens coming back from overseas if they have fought with a terrorist organisation. So think, for example, those ISIS brides. And a note here, we did mention to voters the Labor warning that this could have an effect on Australia being able to deport foreign criminals to other countries. The result, though, was still strong. 51% saying they would back that legislation, much more than the 29% opposing it, 20% unsure. So will the government listen? Perhaps not, because the support here, the vote really being driven by One Nation with a massive 92% and the Coalition, it's still a very high 69%. So only a quarter of Labor voters would support those new laws. We have checked in to see what voters see as Australia's biggest issue. Now, a note here, in this version, only one can be chosen and cost of living is way out in front, as it was last time. Immigration, as it was last time, is second. Things change, though. Here we've allowed voters to choose five issues that matter to them. Cost of living is still number one, out in front at 88%, but immigration here drops to fifth, so an indication that immigration is very much a defining issue for those 12% of voters we showed you in the first graph, but on this one, it drops down a little bit. Now, the party best at handling cost of living is still don't know. No party inspiring confidence with their policies, but given it's Labor in charge, not the best result for them. And as for immigration, One Nation remains way out in front on handling that matter. Look at who's fourth, the Coalition behind Don't Know.
0: The live pictures coming to us from Sydney now. There is Chris Minns and Ben Carroll eating loon croissants. There you go. They're not cheap croissants either. This is ahead of National Cabinet. We thought he was going to be with Malinowskis. They usually go for a run, but quell surprise. There, Chris Minns with Ben Carroll. Coffee and croissants this morning. Got Jane Hume with me. She's a Melbourne gal.
2: I am.
0: You know loon very well.
2: I know. An $8 croissant. That's, you know, you want a politician that's out of touch? Get a picture of them eating an $8 croissant.
0: The live pictures coming to us from Sydney now. There is Chris Minns

0: Yeah.
1: Let's talk about that poll that Tom Connell just brought us, and then we'll get to the BCA dinner last night. Well, one name, I'm not going to ask you about the numbers in it, but the trend is there, isn't it?
2: Well, it's been an interesting turnaround, I think, you know, seeing, you know, the relative popularities of leaders. And I can understand why they would be where they would be now. But, of course, from a coalition's perspective, Angus Taylor's been in the job now for, I think, just on 6 months. I like to look at it as football quarters. You know, I think we've had probably the first quarter. And in the beginning of the first quarter, you know, the team settle down, they find their rhythm, and now we get into the serious game. And that's in the lead-up to the next election. By the time we get to the next election, our job is to make sure that people see Angus Taylor as the genuine alternative, the only person that can fix the economy and protect our way of life.
1: Do you still think their policies would lead us into a recession?
2: I do. I do. I think One Nation may have some great slogans, but they don't have policies that are going to fix the economy. They don't have policies that are going to protect our way of life. We want to make sure that we lower taxes, lower energy prices, link our migration program to housing, and most importantly, put Australians first every step of the way.
1: Would 130,000 cap on the NOM also smash the economy?
2: Well, that's certainly what economists tell us. It's what businesses tell us. It's what farmers tell us, that getting the migration program right is fundamentally important. Migration has been, a well-managed migration program has underpinned our economic growth and our prosperity for decades. But well-managed is the key. It's been allowed to run out of control under Labor, and that means that we're now seeing pressure on our infrastructure, on our healthcare, and particularly on our housing. And that needs to change, which is why the Coalition has said that we will link our migration program to the number of houses built. We think that that's the right balance. We want to make sure that we bring in the skills that we need to drive economic growth, as Australians expect and deserve, but we simply can't invite people to our country and not have somewhere to house them.
1: There was the annual kind of dance last night at the BCA dinner, where industry, big business and politicians who are making the decisions are in the room. Every year there's this kind of pretend kumbaya that everyone's on the same page. Are they?
2: It was an interesting dynamic last night. I'm a regular at the BCA dinner. I think this is a really important function for politicians to attend, to hear directly from those that run some of our country's biggest companies and biggest employers. Last night there was a level of disquiet and, if you like, I think cynicism towards the message that the Prime Minister was delivering. I mean, let's face it, this is his fifth BCA dinner, the fifth BCA address. The first one was after a jobs and skills summit, which resulted in the ACTU getting absolutely everything that they wanted and the business community getting nothing. This last one was after the productivity and economic roundtables, where I think the Prime Minister promised everything, and instead he gave them new taxes, particularly on capital gains, on not just housing but on investment as well. Now, this is a business community now that I think has realised, fool me once, more fool you, but fool you twice and more fool me. They simply don't believe a word that the Prime Minister said. The lukewarm response to his speech, I think, was very telling.
1: Well, you've got the BCA list in front of you. What would you do? What do you say to the business lobby today? If you get back into power, what's the number one thing at the top of their list that you will do?
2: Well, this was the thing that they pointed out, which was our global competitive index. And I thought this was fascinating. So out of 42 nations, we are only the 21st, halfway in the ranks, under a global competitive index. And the person I was sitting next to, somebody you know quite well, I won't say who that is, gave me a fantastic analogy. He said if it was the Olympics, if we came back from the Olympics and we had been halfway in the medal rankings, you know, the medal tallies, 21st out of 42 nations, we'd be furious. We're a competitive nation. We, you know, we like the competition. And you know, if our sporting prowess only put us in, you know, the middle of the pack, well, we'd be calling royal commissions into what it is that we were doing to drive our sporting competitiveness. Why aren't we doing that for the economy? Why are we satisfied with being mediocre? Mm. And unless we lower taxes, unless we lower government spending, cut red tape, lower energy prices, we're simply going to be there in the middle of the pack. And that was the message that was loud and clear, I think, last night at the BCA dinner.
1: The National Cabinet is meeting today. The states and territories meeting with the Prime Minister. What won't be discussed is the GST deal. Mm. Do you admit that that is just politics? You won't support the Productivity Commission report either, because you need to win seats in WA.
2: Well, actually, I've just come here this week from Port Hedland. I was in Perth earlier in the week. Port Hedland, of course, is, you know, the iron ore centre of the world. And you can see, when you look

0: out over the horizon, 3% of our country's GDP sailing out of those heads. It's a really inspiring place to be because that is where the money comes in to the Commonwealth coffers to pay for schools, to pay for healthcare, for pay for our roads, to pay for our infrastructure. That's what we rely on. And yet I don't think Australians really understand that. And that was really at the heart of the original GST deal. Now, it should be really clear, it wasn't a zero-sum game. It wasn't because WA got more,
1: The Productivity Commission is looking at economics, not politics, and they say it's not productive.
0: The Productivity Commission was the original, was where that original deal began. They were the ones that realised...
1: Sure, now they're saying it's not fit for purpose.
0: But if a state invests in its productivity-enhancing facilities, if it invests its own resources, well, it shouldn't then be punished by having GST taken away from it. And that's
1: the draft
0: what's
1: report
0: happened.
1: Is saying something different now. So they're basing this report on economics. It's not the right mix, it's not fit for purpose, and it's unproductive.
0: Can we be really clear? No state has missed out on GST that it would have otherwise
1: got. But taxpayers are.
0: No, that otherwise would
1: have
0: got.
1: Federal taxpayers are, because they're having to pay these top-up fees.
0: But it's not a zero-sum game. What taxpayers got instead was increased royalties,
1: and
0: particularly
1: WA
0: from iron ore.
1: WA is in surplus. No, they've got a much better budget than anyone in the entire country.
0: And that's because they have invested in the facilities that to tap into those resources, and the Commonwealth has benefited from it.
1: Right, so the Productivity Commission is wrong.
0: Have actually increased the revenue that they have because of what WA have done and the incentive that they got because of that. Now, I would like to see more states invest in their resources, more states increase their productive capacity, and that way we've got a fairer deal for everybody and living standards rise. It's not about, and the BCA made this very clear last night, redistributing the existing pie isn't going to help anybody. If you want to raise living standards, you have to grow the pie. And the only way we're going to do that is through investing into our resources and encouraging productivity, lowering energy prices, lowering tax, improving our industrial relations system and cutting red tape.
1: What's the point of having a productivity commission, which we pay for as taxpayers, if no one in Canberra is going to listen to it?
0: Well, the Productivity Commission do excellent work. I do not doubt that.
1: What recommendations would you adopt then?
0: Well, I think the Productivity Commission have done some excellent work in other areas as well, but that doesn't necessarily mean that they are the decision makers. Well, you can. That's what it is about being a policymaker.
1: Yeah.
0: Has to make decisions and has to live with them.
1: But it's based
0: on Productivity Commission can
1: not economics.
0: The Productivity Commission can be very pure in its economic analysis.
1: Okay.
0: But there is also decisions to be made about the future, about making sure that we unlock the potential that this country has. The BCA made that very clear last night, and if only the government would do the same. Certainly that's what the Coalition's agenda is about, lowering taxes, lowering energy prices, matching our migration to housing, and most importantly, putting Australians first. And we can only do that if we increase productivity.
1: OK, let's talk about data centres, my favourite topic. obviously, the NT and Queensland are pushing back into how you power these... the federal requirements to power these data centres. What would you do? Would this be renewables but firmed by coal or gas? Would that be fine with you?
0: Well, certainly, let's start by saying that AI has enormous potential to do exactly what we were talking about before, unlocking productivity in this country, driving increased living standards. And we do not want to miss the boat. That capital can move anywhere across the globe. It doesn't have to be in Australia. But people want to invest in Australia because we're a trusted partner. They will not invest here if we start putting ridiculous ideological caveats on whether it is that they can use one type of energy source versus another type of energy source. That's exactly what Labor are doing. Chris Bowen has failed to meet his renewables targets. He's now decided that the data centre investors can meet his renewable targets for him. We will simply miss the boat if we do this. We should be open to all technology sources. Technology agnostic, which I think is the message that David Crisafulli will be prosecuting today at National Cabinet. In fact, companies around the world, so these big hyperscalers, are now investing in small modular nuclear reactors to power their data centres. Amazon, Meta, Google, all of them, Anthropic, they're all doing this. Mm. And we're simply going to miss the boat if we don't put a completely different mindset around data centres. It simply can't be a vehicle for Chris Bowen's, fever dream.
1: Finally, Dolly Parton. Oh, what a woman. Total icon. She was asked what her four favourite names were. And she said Jolene, Jolene, Jolene, Jolene. that's one of my favourite from Philosopher Dolly.
0: Oh, it's certainly going to, put a little, a sad lilt in my voice next time I do karaoke. Here You Come Again is my favourite.
1: Oh,
0: I sang it in the shower this morning.
1: Oh,
0: just
1: gosh.
0: For her.
2: I won't ask you to repeat that,
1: No,
2: Jane.
1: Please don't.
2: Thank you. I appreciate it. As we go to the break, tributes are flowing in for Dolly Parton. A floral tribute growing there on Hollywood Boulevard. More after the break.
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News 24 will be back after this short break. News 24 will be back after this short break.

0: Welcome back. Well, there are millions of people all over the world right now mourning the woman with the big hair and the even bigger heart. Dolly Parton wasn't just a superstar, she was an icon. Her trademark was kindness. She was always in on the joke as well. Joining me now is News Corp's national music writer, Kathy McCabe. Great to see you, Kathy.
1: Lovely to see you too.
0: Where to start with such a big life, the big hair, the big heels, the bigger rhinestones. Perhaps let's start with her kindness, because she did have that big heart. That is what is enduring this morning. When you hear these tributes, it's how kind she was. She came from nothing and she tried to give everything.
1: All her life philosophy was kindness. And, I mean, she had a way of disarming the bullies and perhaps those whose ideologies didn't fit in with hers with kindness. She never really attacked people. She could get angry. You could see her kind of bristle underneath if she felt there was injustice. But it wasn't just in words. The actions were so strong. The Imagination Library, I mean, just in Australia alone, that library has given away over 2 million books to kids in Australia. I think it got set up here in around 2013, 2012. Yeah. And, you know, she would have given away, if it was 2 million only just in Australia, I mean, extrapolate that in the US, we're talking probably 100 million books, all fully funded by herself. It's quite astonishing when you think about how she put that kindness out into the world.
0: She was one of 12 children. She came from nothing. She had a long, lovely, beautiful relationship with her husband, who was nothing like her. And she did say opposites attract. I mean, he was a tradie and he didn't like the limelight. They were often not seen together, and she said that was the secret to their long, successful marriage.
1: There was secret sauce. There was definitely, when I spoke to her 10 years ago in Nashville for her Pure and Simple album, which was very, very inspired by her late husband, Carl, she said they never, ever had a fight in over 50 years of marriage. Never argued, never went to bed, you know, angry or whatever else. They really believed in that philosophy of, you know, don't let the sun go down on an argument. And it's such an interesting relationship because she was so omnipresent in the world. You know, people in outer West Mongolia probably know who Dolly Parton is, right? So for her to be so present and him to be this mystery man...
0: Look at her. She was just so
1: extraordinary.
0: Beautiful.
1: Stunning.
0: So beautiful. All the way along, and even, you know, as I say, she was in on the joke. People would deride her for the big boobs and the big hair and the extra rhinestones. But underneath it all, you could see her beauty. Whatever you thought, you know, whatever your typical idea of beauty was, she was beautiful because I think her soul shined through. But the talent was also extraordinary, Kathy. When you spoke to her 10 years ago, did you ask her about her songwriting? Because I think there's this great myth. It's not quite a myth. She didn't write these two songs on the same day, but she found it on the same cassette. And that was I Will Always Love You. And was it Jolene?
1: No, it wasn't Jolene.
0: No, it was I Will Always Love You and there was
1: and
0: something
1: now
0: else.
1: Blank.
0: Iconic, two iconic songs written on the same day. I mean, And she didn't make that song famous. She was a songwriter. She wrote songs for other people.
1: Dolly Parton was a child prodigy. Now, when you consider the dirt poor background that she came from in the Smoky Mountains of Tennessee, it wasn't exactly a place of, you know, it wasn't Nashville. Like, you know, she didn't grow up in this tradition of, you know, I'm going to be a pop star or I'm going to be a country star. What it was her mother's storytelling and sharing folk songs that inspired her. She wrote her first song, I think, when she was six. I mean, she was a recording artist at 11. She was performing on television at 10. She was a professional songwriter at 16. And this was the extraordinary thing. She saw the value in writing songs. Mm. She knew that that could be a lucrative business for her. And so she protected her publishing rights, her copyright, from pretty much the day she started as a professional songwriter. She wrote, definitely they would have lost count, but the last time we spoke, she said it was over 3,000 songs.
0: Wow. So I've just looked it up. Dolly Parton did write Jolene and I Will Always Love You, but she dispelled the myth a little while ago, saying it wasn't on the same day, but they were in days of each other. Jolene was inspired by a bank teller who flirted with her husband and a young fam whose name she loved. And I Will Always Love You was a heartfelt farewell to her mentor, Porter Wagoner, as she prepared to leave his show and pursue a solo career.
1: Yeah, because they were famous. She was famous as a duet artist with Porter before she launched a solo career, and it took them, they were both very frustrated in launching her career. It took them a good couple of years to break through with her signature song, which was The Coat of Many Colours.
0: Wow. Oh, gosh, what a life. What do you want to leave us with, Kathy?
1: I think she was incredibly complex. I mean, you know, as you said, she got to the joke before anyone could. The last time she was touring here, she was saying how the only thing that was left that was real of her was her heart. But I think her kindness, like, she was such an ally for the LGBT community. She had relatives who were trans, like, had married into the family. She was very supportive of any kind of cause that she felt, you know, was going to push that kindness agenda of hers. I just think, I mean, you know, go and bedazzle something with rhinestones today in memory of Dolly, totally. Because it, you know, just she made us all smile.
0: She did. Thank you for sharing your memories and how amazing you got to interview her 10 years ago. So jealous.
1: She was awesome.
0: Thank you. I appreciate it. Okay. Max Gawn collected a record 9th All-Australian last night. Jimmy Callanan is here with us. Tell us about it, please.
2: Yeah. G'day, LJ. Yeah, it was a pretty emotional night, to be fair, as Max did exactly that, becoming the first ever, in fact, to fill out an All-Australian blazer for a 9th time. But it was Jordan Dawson's touching speech that moved everyone, both at the ceremony and watching at home on Fox Footy. As well as being named the All-Australian vice-captain, Dawson was voted the game's most courageous player and best captain by his peers. And his speech influenced heavily by the death of his brother only months ago.
3: The mental health space is something that's pretty new and pretty raw to me at the moment, but it's definitely something that I want to learn a bit more about, and I just want to wish anyone who's struggled with mental health out there or who is struggling with mental health to know that you are definitely loved, and the world is a better place with you in it, and that you are enough, and that we all love you, and that you have beautiful family and friends around you.
4: For Jordan to get up and did what he did, to speak about mental health, to lead his side through the tragedy that happened in his family, and then to show vulnerability in front of a group of strangers, that he hasn't got it right, he hasn't got it perfect, his battle right now, and asking for help, like, that's a captain that I want to be behind.
2: As for the All-Australian team, Fremantle the best represented club with 5, Nick Dacos. He won both the AFLPA MVP and the Coaches Association Champion Player Award as only Firms his favourite for the Brownlow now in a couple of weeks' time. Carlton Jagger-Smith won the Rising Star. Well, it's sure to be another emotional moment when Jai Arrow leads the Rabbitohs out against the Titans on Saturday in what will be his 99th game for the club. As we know, he was forced into retirement after his motor neurone disease diagnosis early this year. But rules have been tweaked just enough to allow Arrow to start against the Titans and then again the following week against the Roosters, and that'll make him a 100-game Rabbitoh.
5: You can see that he's beaming inside and that it means a hell of a lot to him. So to be able to go out there and, you know, on where he grew up, his old club, you know, to represent him and get him out on the field will be, you know, be a beautiful scene, but it'll also be an emotional one for everyone involved. So it's going to be a good occasion.
2: For a second week in a row, Latrell Mitchell has been named on the bench, but this time he's looking good to actually return on field from nerve-related back issues.
6: He's X factor. He's Latrell, you know. So you know he's a big moments player when you need a moment, you give him the footy.
2: A disappointed England captain Joe Root has bared his frustrations after another of his test teammates was disciplined for an off-field drinking incident. Fast bowler Bryden Carr was stood down from the test squad after he was handcuffed outside a bar at the weekend. It left the freshly returned skipper to front cameras ahead of a match the paceman was meant to play in.
7: If I'm being brutally honest, I'm really hacked up. I'm really disappointed that after last week's performance, we're sat here and we're talking about something, nothing related to it at all. It's not the isolated incident itself. I think it's the fact that we continually keep making stupid mistakes away from the game, and it's detracting from what we're doing on the field.
2: Carr's drama made it 8 England test players who have now been involved in a range of late-night drink-related incidents in less than a year. England play Pakistan at Lord's in their second test starting tomorrow night. Coverage on Fox Cricket and KO. And in tennis, Cruz Hewitt showed plenty of fight before he ultimately bowed out in another tough initiation to life on the ATP Tour. Playing just his third tour-level event, the 17-year-old Aussie was taught some tough lessons against Wimbledon semi-finalist Arthur Ferrer, who won the opening set 6-1. But much like his famous father, Leighton Cruz refused to go down without a fight.
8: Oh, brilliant. Well, there you go. That extra slice of aggression.
2: Despite leading 4-1 in the second, the Aussie was eventually run down. Ferry won 6 of the next 7 games, so he did claim it in straight sets. Cruz now holding a 2-3 record in 5 matches on tour. But I guess importantly, showing all the trademark characteristics of his famous father. So at just the tender age of 17, LJ, if he keeps that sort of form and hard work up, I think there's big things to come.
0: Yeah, gosh. Wow. Where do you think to next for him?
2: Oh, look, he's just got to keep plying his trade. He's very young. You've got to keep racking up the points, try and get into those bigger events. And if you can jag a few wins there, you shoot right up the rankings. That gets you into those bigger events, and then the world's your oyster.
0: Any Dolly Parton tributes to share today? What's your favourite song, Jimmy?
2: Look, there's a few earworms going on. I keep hearing them in the background. So Jolene's currently going through the mind at the moment.
0: Yep, absolutely. Not a bad choice, I would say. Thanks so much. I'll see you soon. More of that after the break. Plus, the market will open, so Ed Boyd will join us in the studio to preview that. And inflation drops today too.
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1: The big hair and the big-hearted queen of country, the one and only Dolly Parton, has died. She was 80 years old. The world is mourning a cultural icon, flags lowered at half-mast as her peers, politicians and public figures pay tribute to a legend. Also this morning, the latest inflation data drops next hour. The RBA will be watching closely. Today, the last day of public hearings into the Bondi Royal Commission amid calls for it to be extended. And Labor MP Luke Gosling charged with breach of bail a month after an alleged assault. We asked Annie Rye to take you live to the Royal Commission in Sydney. Virginia Bell is the Royal Commissioner. In this case, she has presided over weeks of public hearings. That is all coming to an end. She is due to give a closing statement any moment now. I can see her on my right of screen. This is amid calls for it to be extended. So she will give a closing statement into these public hearings. There is no indication that this will be extended at the request of some Jewish groups and at the, not insistence, but with the support of Chris Minns, not necessarily Anthony Albanese, leaving it up to the Commissioner in that case. So once we see Virginia Bell, we will take you there.
2: Jewish community organisations.
1: Meantime, the world has lost a cultural icon. Dolly Parton was a rare gem who transcended generations and politics. She was a great original, an extraordinary talent, an actress, a businesswoman, and a philanthropist. Dolly came from nothing. She was one of 12 children raised in poverty, and she died at the age of 80, one of the most loved women in the world. The hair was big, the heels were high, the rhinestones unapologetic. She was funny enough to be in on the joke and smart enough to know that underneath it all, she was formidable. Dolly was a great philosopher too, reminding us all that if you want a rainbow, you have to put up with the rain.
3: A beloved country queen, known for her vulnerable and poetic lyrics, like in her classic hit, Jolene.
4: Jolene, Jolene.
3: Dolly Parton's music was as popular as her bold style, composing and performing booming anthems like 9 to 5 that resonated with office workers everywhere.
5: Pour myself a cup of ambition.
3: She ranks among the most successful country recording artists of all time, with nearly 50 albums and more than 25 number one hits. A superstar who often sang about her humble small-town Tennessee roots. The fourth of 12 children, she started singing hymns in church. Dolly moved to Nashville after high school graduation, aiming for work as a songwriter.
6: I was just trying to make a living, trying to find what I wanted to do to have my songs recorded.
3: The petite singer modeled her signature style after a woman known for her promiscuity in her hometown.
6: She was the prettiest thing I'd ever seen. I was very impressed by the big hair she had, the lipstick and the nails and the high heel shoes.
3: Dolly got noticed quickly, scoring a recording deal and a regular gig on the Porter Wagoner Show. Their collaboration lasted 7 years. She wrote a song about parting ways with Wagner, and it became a smash, first in 1974. And again, when Whitney Houston recorded it nearly two